Yeah, she's got white feathers covering her up pretty much. You see a white strap. And then the other one is bright yellow raincoat. It, like the vinyl is really bright and yellow. And she just, with her dark hair and everything, it really sets her off. She celebrates a peaceful new chapter. Also, William and Kate navigate George's move to Eton as Harry and Meghan return to Britain. And that's some of our features. She celebrates a new chapter. She finds, Selena finds her light. The article says that she, on her rare beauty, newlywed life, and new peaceful new chapter. So let's get started with our featured story. Coming up now, it's loading. Okay, in this photo, she's wearing red. Looks like she has brown eyes. She says, I'm so grateful. And she was in Los Angeles on September 9th. Whose rare impact fund reaches an estimated 3.5 million young people annually. Look at her now with a booming beauty empire, hit show, and new marriage. The superstar has plenty to celebrate. Selena Gomez bursts onto the set of her new cover People story, shoot like a ray of sunshine, dressed in a canary yellow Laquan Smith trench coat and matching sky-high stilettos. She looks every bit the Hollywood quadruple threat. But there's no diva in sight. It's like wearing sweatpants, she tells the crew about her high-fashion look, flashing an inviting smile. Such is the dichotomy of Gomez, 34, since breaking through on Disney Channel's Wizards of Waverly Place at 15. She's commanded the industry as an in-demand actress and pop superstar. But through an unyielding spotlight and massive success, she's racked up 9 top 10 singles, and her Hulu comedy series Only Murders in the Building earned her a Lead Actress Emmy nomination in 2024. She's held on to the raw vulnerability that's long endeared her to millions of fans. When she launched her makeup company Rare Beauty in 2020, she turned painful setbacks, including a lupus diagnosis at 21 and deep mental health struggles. She's been candid about living with bipolar disorder into purpose. She announced that 1% of product sales would go directly to the Rare Impact Fund, which has raised more than $30 million to support youth mental health organizations. That's always been my focus, how we can have a community for people that actually feel seen and loved, says Gomez, who's receiving People's Inaugural Beauty Impact Award for her barrier-breaking advocacy. We're constantly looking to see what we can do to help in the mental health space. It's extremely important to me. What I would say to people is to hold on and to know that it's okay to not be perfect. These days, Gomez, who first appeared on TV as a child on Barney and Friends, is as booked as ever, but she's intentional about her schedule. When I was younger, I felt like it was 90 miles an hour. It was fun, but I only felt good when I would work, says the Texas-born star, who wed music producer Benny Blanco, 38, last September. Now I genuinely take time to appreciate my life. So yes, I've been busy, but I balanced it really well. Recent peaceful memories include reuniting with her younger sister, Gracie, in Los Angeles after months away shooting Only Murders, and a low-key date night of room service and cheesy movies with Blanco. I love where I am now, she says. I feel very lucky, and I enjoy every day.
They ask her, people ask her, you just celebrated 6 years of Rare Beauty. What's been your favorite part of building this business, and what's been the most challenging? She says, it actually has a cute meaning to me because I just finished shooting Only Murders Season 6, and this is the 6th birthday of Rare. I've been in makeup chairs since I was 7 years old, and I was around it my whole life, but I knew if I was going to enter the world of cosmetics, it needed to also have meaning. It does take courage to be an entrepreneur, and I think I needed to work on that in the beginning. I was very petrified of everything going wrong, but now, doing the hard work and knowing that I have a team that has become my family means the world to me. I want products that are easy to use and not complicated. And on top of that, the Rare Impact Fund is thriving. That makes me happiest. When does inspiration strike for you? She says, in the car. I'll text Rare Beauty's Chief Brand Officer, Joyce, who is my partner in crime, and I'll ask questions like, could there be a scrub that's a body foam that turns into an oil but also melts down to a lotion? I think it's okay to ask all the dumb questions when you're trying to create something. I will also come up with ideas from experiences. I kept using the pun, Rare Beginnings, for my fragrance because it did feel like this year has been a really big year for me. People says, ask her, you've secretly worn a lot of products before they're released, including your new foundation on your wedding day, right? She says, I did, and I realized it was kind of good for crying because I did a lot of that, and it held pretty great. I felt inspired by Hung Van Gogh, who's one of my makeup artists. The way he applies foundation makes it look airbrushed and soft. So that's what I wanted the new formula to feel like. What's your daily makeup uniform? It's quite simple. I use 2 pumps of foundation and brush it all over. I use my eyebrow gel, and then I use bouncy blush, my mascara, and lip oil. Sometimes people don't like the natural beauty look, but that's kind of my whole identity now. Your 2016 smoky look keeps going viral. That cracks me up, I've got to be honest. The 2016 throwbacks are fun, but I think people want to freeze me in time to that period of my life. It was such a hectic period, and of course I had to rock a smoky eye. I was trying to be cool. It was probably more interesting because I'm now chilling, which is great. And there's a photo of her with Barney when she was a little girl. And another photo of Only Murders in the Building. It was pretty hard being away from home, but I was with my other family. It shows her with Short, Streep, and Martin. It says of shooting in London this summer, we enjoyed the city, the food, the people. It felt like a new experience. Amelia Perez Gomez, playing a Mexican cartel leader's wife, sang the Oscar-nominated song My Camino during a pivotal scene in the 2024 film. Gomez teamed up with Becky G and Blanco for their new single starring Danny Trejo in the music video. And then there's a photo with President Biden and Jill Biden and former U.S. Surgeon General Dr. Vivek H. Murthy to host the Mental Health Youth Action Forum, the Rare Impact Fund, which Gomez launched with a $100 million pledge over a 10-year period. Even if we were helping 10 people, it's the best feeling in the world, says Gomez. The photo was taken in 2022 at the White House. And even if we were helping 10 people, it's the best feeling in the world, says Gomez. The photo was taken in 2022 at the White House. And Gomez prioritizes education, mental health programs in underserved communities, and suicide prevention and crisis support.
nonprofit

profits across five continents, including the Trevor Project, Didi Hirsch, and Child Mind Institute, have benefited. She felt that if someone like her with access to the best care struggled to understand what was going on and to feel support, there must be many young people with the same challenges, says Elsie Cohen, Rare Beauty's chief impact officer. This is something that's been part of Selena's dream and the legacy she wants to build for a long time. You've helped a lot of young kids and teens feel less alone by sharing your own story. Is there a piece of advice you've held on to yourself? The honest truth is, when you're stuck in a mental health cycle, you can't hear advice. What I would say to people is to hold on and to know that it's okay to not be perfect. It's okay to feel all the feelings. And I don't want people to think that's forever, that today is the end-all, be-all. It's not. We have tomorrow. $30 million she's raised for mental health services and education. 200,000 educators receive mental health training. 30 nonprofits receiving fund support. And there's a lot of pictures of her in a red suit. Every time we drop a product, she says, I just hold my breath, shows her with soft pinch lip oil stick in success. I want people to enjoy what we create. What relaxes me is being with the people I love. When did you start seeing the light? I still am discovering certain parts of my brain, and my attitude toward mental health is constantly growing. I think it's important to grow with it and understand the logic behind it, even when you're in an episode. I've been able to be grounded and rooted in my dialectical behavior therapy, work and working with my therapist. Also, creating coping skills yourself is really important. I don't think it's even worth talking about what my past looked like. And that's the best feeling. That's when you know you've done some really good work and you're taking care of yourself. You and Benny are celebrating your first wedding anniversary this month. How's newlywed life? We're still in the honeymoon stage. It just feels so wonderful to have a partner that genuinely listens and meets you right where you are, whatever that mood or day looks like. I need him and I love him. He is a very joyful human, fun, spontaneous, and he loves to talk. Is there anything about the way he approaches life that you've adopted? Yeah, stop overthinking and be a little bit more confident. That's something he doesn't pressure me to be. He just inspires me to be that. Happy wife, happy life. Glam date night. The newlyweds shared a sweet moment on the red carpet in January at the Golden Globes when Gomez was up for best performance by a female actor for Only Murders. Love and Laughter, it's pretty spectacular, shows Gomez with Blanco in an April Instagram, says of her husband's infectious personality. There's such a change in these photos. In the one, her hair is all made up and everything real pretty, you know, really done up. And she's wearing that white fur. And he's wearing a tux jacket with a silver necklace. And he has dark brown curly hair, very curly. And the photo where she was talking about her husband's infectious personality, he's giving her a kiss on the neck. In that one, she's got her hair pulled up apart and has it tied in with like two ponytails on the one on each side, but it's not. I think it might be braided. I can't tell for sure part way. That's amore. She says, we got 5 days to be together. Benny and I ate a lot of pasta. Shows him in a September Instagram, says of their recent Italian vacation. What impact have your Only Murders co-stars Steve Martin, Martin Short, and Meryl Streep had on you?
tremendous impact, but by example. They don't make me feel silly for asking them anything. They've shown me what it means to have dignity, to have class, to understand that the world doesn't always have to be a serious place. I ask Meryl about acting stuff and some of the choices she's made. I always joke, what would Meryl do? Not only is she the GOAT, the G-O-A-T, but she happens to be the nicest person you'll ever meet. She's always laughing, she'll be singing, and even if she has downtime, she's always doing something like knitting. All three of them have also built really full lives outside of work. Has that inspired you? Of course, they all have families, and they've lived life in a way that I never have. It makes me excited, too. Maybe that's why I'm not afraid of getting older, because people have made it look really good to me by example. Age is just a number. You've done so much in your 30s already. What do you hope to see in the rest of this decade? She says, I just want to be happy. I hope I'm still doing things that I love, and I hope that if I stop loving what I do, I will stop. I actually never really place value in what I do because it can destroy you instantly. I like to be appreciative of everything that comes my way, and I just hope for great things. And it shows her with her one of her perfumes. It's Gomez Fruity Floral Scent. Features ergonomic packaging, ensuring accessibility. And it has a goldish type top and stopper. And then the bottle is a very dark green. And the May campaign featured 48 individuals, including Gomez, representing Latin America's wide spectrum of identities. That's really cool. It shows all of them in a big group photo. And another one, one of her products called Warm Wishes Soft Matte Powder Bronzer under the... And People, one of People Magazine's awards went to it for Best Powder Bronzer Winner. She says, dusting on a little bit of bronzer makes you feel awake, says Gomez. It's $30 at Sephora.com. Up next, a family in transition. William and Kate sending off their son to Eton College. George appeared confident as Kate and William walked him into Eton on September 8th. But the milestone marks a major shift. For the first time, their tightly knit family of five is disrupted, says Myers. As Prince George leaves home for Eton, William and Kate navigate a new chapter with their family. Just as Harry and Meghan's return to Britain brings a complicated rift closer to home. As rain fell on the cobbled schoolyard of Eton College on September 8th, Prince George emerged through the historic archway beneath 16th century Lupton's Tower, flanked by his parents, Prince William and Princess Kate. The 13-year-old prince, almost as tall as his mom, smiled broadly as he approached Headmaster Simon Henderson and Provost Sir Nicholas Coleridge. Welcome. Good luck. Enjoy it, Henderson told him. George appeared ready for his new chapter. He looked relaxed and happy, says royal author Simon Vigar. It was a monumental moment for the couple. Their oldest child and the future king was leaving home for boarding school, changing the rhythm of the close-knit family William and Kate, both 44, have worked hard to protect. But the milestone coincided with another new reality facing the Prince and Princess of Wales. Just a day earlier, a letter issued on behalf of King Charles 77
reiterating that Prince Harry, 42, and Meghan, Duchess of Sussex, 45, remain non-working royals, had stirred fresh controversy following the couple's return to Britain. I'm going to take a real quick break here because we're at the halfway point of the hour. You're listening to Joanne Seiler with this week's People magazine coming to you from Mind's Eye. And I just began an article about Prince George leaving his parents and going to Eton College. And William and Kate were there to see him off. For William and Kate, it suddenly put an unresolved family rift about Meghan and Harry that had largely played out from thousands of miles back into focus. The family rift that's largely played out from thousands of miles away back into focus. It's been magnified, says a palace insider. When they were in California and you gazed through the looking glass, you couldn't see it as well, but it's right back in front of them. Shows a photo of Prince George, and then there's a photo of Prince William and Princess Kate with the Waleses in Sussex were last together at Queen Elizabeth's funeral in September 2022. Now the distance between them is harder to ignore. It's all of those old tensions surfacing, says Vigar. Everybody's looking very serious. Of course, this was a funeral of Queen Elizabeth. This fall was already going to reshape life for the Wales family. Kate, in remission following her cancer treatment, is increasingly back on public duty. While at home, she's adjusting to George no longer being at the breakfast table each morning. Harry and Meghan's unexpected return has added a complication they didn't anticipate. William and Catherine can maintain that their focus has to be about them and their family, but there will be pressure on them about how they interact with Harry and Meghan and their family in the future, says Russell Myers, author of the book William and Catherine. And it shows a photo of Prince George in another side photo of Prince William, and They look pretty much alike. I can see a little bit of Kate in. Now, in this photo, or these two photos, Prince George is wearing a black tailcoat. It's part of the centuries-old school's traditional uniform known as tails. And then William, his was a very dark blue long jacket, and that's what they are. They're a long jacket, and like they call it tails, T-A-I-L-S. And William posed in Eton's historic schoolyard on his first day in 1995. 31 years later, George did the same. Prince George follows in Prince William's footsteps at first day at Eton College. William arrived at Eton in 1995 with Diana, Charles, and Harry, and a large media pack looking on. George's arrival with just his parents was deliberately more restrained. They were trying to keep it much more low-key and focused on George, says Foreman. Harry and Meghan's homecoming with Prince Archie, 7, and Princess Lilibet, 5, who are settling into life at their new school outside London, comes amid fresh tensions with the royal family. Charles and Harry have spoken at least once since the Sussex August 26th arrival, but have not seen each other. Their last meeting was in July when Harry, Meghan, and their children joined the King and Queen Camilla at Highgrove. The surprise letter issued on the King's behalf has underscored the complications that remain.
The king and William are completely united on the Sussexes, not representing the royal family, says Myers. It's without a doubt how in sync they are on this matter. William and Harry, meanwhile, remain estranged with no direct contact between the brothers, sources have told People. William's view is clear. Any relationship his father has with Harry or the Sussex as a family is entirely up to him, says Myers. But looking toward the future, he will have no relationship with them in a working or private capacity whatsoever. Harry has made no secret of his desire to reconcile with his brother, but those close to William and Kate say the wounds behind the estrangement remain deep. It was very hard on them, and I wouldn't blame William for being cautious, says one close palace source. Adds royal historian Amanda Foreman, at the moment it has gone from being a hot war to a very, very cold war. But in a cold war situation, you still have to turn up to the Olympics. For William and Kate, the approach is essentially the monarchy's age-old mantra. It is keep calm and carry on, says Viger, author of The Four Wives of Windsor. They see it as a sideshow and ancient history. On September 10th, William and Kate displayed that approach, stepping out together as a united front in support of William's suicide prevention initiative amid a packed autumn schedule. They are shining a light on things that are important to them, says Asha Anderson, the late Queen Elizabeth's press secretary. What they don't want is all this other noise becoming a distraction. And there's a photo of Charles and another different photo with Harry and Meghan. Charles and William agree, we already said, do not represent the royal family. Of the two sides, the insider says they have to work the trust. It's really tough. On September 7th, King Charles issued a letter reminding UK government and military leaders and royal representatives of Harry and Meghan's status as non-working royals, reiterating that their HRH, his and her Royal Highness styles, remain in abeyance and are not used. Palace sources say the guidance complaint contained nothing new and followed requests for clarification amid the Sussex return. But those close to the couple were irked by language describing their position as akin to private citizens with commercial and charitable interests. A source says they are public figures. The idea that they can live a normal private life is sadly not realistic. The guidance quickly had real-world repercussions. Uganda withdrew from Harry's Invictus Games with its military chief, citing loyalty to Charles. Days later, however, the country reversed course after a call with the king's top aide, who conveyed that Charles had no objection to Uganda's participation and encouraged it to proceed. Meanwhile, Harry and Meghan are settling Archie and Lilibet into their new school and life in Britain. They're happy to be back, says a source. And there's some photos of Meghan offered a glimpse of the Sussex new life in a September 13th video of Harry fishing with Archie and Lilibet in the English countryside as their dog, Pula, walked alongside them. With Harry and Meghan back in Britain, however, that noise may be harder to tune out. It will be incredibly draining, says Foreman. They will always have to look over their shoulders and factor them in, and all they can do is deflect. Yet they'll get lots of jabs and questions. When are you going to make up with your brother? But amid the renewed focus on the family rift, the most immediate change in William and Kate's day-to-day lives is more personal. For the first time, one of their children is living away from home. It's a not drop-off, it's a handover. It's a massive transition, says Melanie Sanderson, managing editor of the Good Schools Guide in the UK. Unlike on previous first days of school, George won't simply be back home for tea.
Eaton's early weeks are designed to immerse new boys in school life and help them bond with their housemates. Kate will miss him, of course, says Foreman. I suspect there will be lots of letter writing and having him back at weekends on exits, the designated breaks when students can return home. When William arrived at Eaton at 13 in 1995, he was accompanied by Charles, Princess Diana, and Harry before a huge pack of media. George's first day was deliberately more restrained, with Charlotte 11 and Louis 8 absent and media access tightly limited. His parents are changing things, says Vigor. This is another example of how the children are exposed and it is minimalized. After years of keeping George alongside his siblings in co-ed schools, William and Kate ultimately settled on William's alma mater. Foreman calls the choice to send George to Eaton a flight to safety, adding, they had wanted a fresh look, but this is trusted, tried, and true, and they know there will be absolute discretion. They don't have to reinvent any protocols. There is poignant family history there, too. Eaton was a Spencer family tradition, and Diana pushed for William and Harry to attend. It's nice to think she's had a little bit of influence over this one, says Vigar. Its proximity to Windsor Castle later allowed the brothers to spend time with their grandparents following Diana's death in 1997. As George's departure approached, William and Kate spent months preparing for the change. The whole summer was geared around family time before, for the first time, they would spend a considerable amount of time apart, says Myers. There was the annual trip to Balmoral to see the King, and plenty of outdoor activity at Anmer Hall, their Norfolk country home, including tennis and time along the coast. The family also stepped out together at the Commonwealth Games in Glasgow. That closeness carried particular weight after the upheaval of Kate's illness. William and Kate have fiercely guarded their children's lives away from the spotlight, particularly as the family navigated her 2024 cancer diagnosis and recovery. William's overriding ambition is wanting his children to have as normal a life as possible when they are children, says a friend. He and Kate have been enormously successful with that. As the Waleses enter a new stage, Harry and Meghan's presence raises questions that are unlikely to disappear. The royal family still don't know what their motives are, says a palace insider. What is clear is that the Sussexes intend to build a life there. Harry wants Archie and Lilibet to know his roots and family, while both have work and charitable interests, and Meghan is exploring acting opportunities. Nor will they be staying behind closed doors. Meghan was spotted at Soho Farmhouse in Oxfordshire within days of the move, and on September 13th offered a first glimpse of their new life in Britain, sharing a video of the family walking in the countryside, splashing in puddles and warming by the fire. Attention will inevitably turn to whether their paths might cross at Christmas at Sandringham or other family gatherings, and whether George, Charlotte, and Louis might develop relationships with cousins Archie and Lilibet. It's clearly incredibly difficult. The trust has broken down, says Anderson. Let's hope it's not broken completely, and there's a chink in the armor on both sides, and there could be some sort of reconciliation, but that's not happening anytime soon. Vigar wonders whether next year's 30th anniversary of Diana's death could eventually provide an opportunity. Diana would have hated all this and would have banged their heads together and wouldn't have allowed the rift to happen, he says. For now, William and Kate are focused on moving their own family forward. When George comes back to the family's Windsor home for his first weekend away from boarding school, he'll be full of stories about his new life there, while Charlotte and Louis adjust to a different rhythm without their older brother there each day. Kate, meanwhile, continues to underline how far she has come. After completing Britain's Three Peaks Challenge in June,
she is increasingly active in public and may join William for his Earthshot Prize trip to Mumbai in November. Amid all the change and noise, William and Kate's appearance at Eton offered perhaps the simplest picture of where their focus remains. They were the image of proud parents, says Vigar, as they have every right to be. And it shows a photo of the whole family at Trooping the Color, the annual parade celebrating King Charles' official birthday. William has full dress uniform, and Kate's wearing a blue suit and a big blue hat. And there's a photo of George's 13th birthday, wearing sunglasses and bright white teeth. He's got brown hair, but it almost looks like there could be a touch of red, and maybe it's just the lighting. The Prince and Princess of Wales marked George's 13th birthday on July 22nd with a new portrait and video from a family trip to Cornwall. In this photo I was talking about, he has a nice smile, and his hair is tousled, and he's wearing sunglasses. There's another photo of the family walking away from the camera. Kate's hair, Princess Kate's hair, is the middle of her back with curls. It's so pretty. The Wales is at the Commonwealth Games in Glasgow on August 1st, where Kate revealed Louis has been practicing his handstands a bit, he said, adding with some sibling candor, "But Charlotte says I'm not very good." Then there's another photo that shows George and Charlotte joined their parents for the Wimbledon men's final on July 12th. Asked by champion Jannik Sinner if he plays every day, George replied, "Not every day, weekends." He and Charlotte both have white, looks like could be straw, maybe they're cloth, hats with a green, not label, ribbon around the top near the head. And Kate embraced her family after completing the Three Peaks Challenge on June 28th. She called it a chance to explore life beyond diagnosis and to give something back. And she's hugging George. And Louis is there, and so is Charlotte, Princess Charlotte. Gosh, George is almost as tall as her. She's wearing a ball cap. And the last page, they are a really close-knit family. Alyssa Anderson, Queen Elizabeth's former press secretary. And let's move off to something different. Murder at the Amusement Park shows some photos. Doris, tragic end. Doris was cleaning at her husband John's sports park when he found her dead on September 20th, 2006. And there's some photos, a photo of her and so forth. John Worrell wept when his wife Doris was lethally shot in Georgia. 19 years later, he was arrested. Few neighbors in Douglas, Georgia, weren't touched by the kindness of Doris Worrell. The stay-at-home mom of three, an active member of First Baptist Church, was always ready to help. When she learned at church in 2003 that 15-year-old Paola Yarberry from Venezuela was living alone in Douglas, she welcomed her into her home. My sister said, "Sure, you can stay on my sofa," Doris's sister Leanne Tuggle recalled years later. Happily, Yarberry got along well with Doris and her husband, John Worrell. She was soon working as a nanny to the couple's children, Amelia, 8, Alexis, 5, and Patrick, 1, while also helping out at John's Sports Park, a popular amusement center and go-kart track owned and operated by John. It was there on September 20th, 2006, that tragedy struck. Doris, 39, was shot
and killed in an apparent robbery attempt. She and Yarberry had been cleaning the facility that morning when John, who had left to run an errand, returned around 11 a.m. and found Doris dead from a single bullet to the head. A photographer at the park captured the grief-stricken husband sobbing next to his wife's lifeless body. But that same heartbroken spouse, authorities would later learn, was having an affair with Yarberry and wanted out of his marriage. Afraid that he might lose custody of his kids, they claim, John hired someone to kill Doris and eventually moved to Costa Rica with the couple's children to start a new life with Yarberry. It took Georgia Bureau of Investigation, GBI, agents 19 years to track down the man allegedly behind Doris's killing. But on May 20th, 2025, John was arrested in Missouri, where he had moved after his 2019 breakup with Yarberry. He is now awaiting trial for malice murder in Coffee County, Georgia. He has pleaded not guilty. There was a photo of Doris and then also of Yarberry. She was held after Doris's murder. She was held in immigration detention and deported to Venezuela. But authorities, who believe she had more to tell, contacted her again in 2024. Doris and John met while studying at the University of Georgia and soon wed, settling in John's hometown, Douglas. John spent years chasing his dreams of being a pro golfer before focusing on his park, while Doris quit her teaching job to stay at home with her growing family. After Doris's brutal death at the park in 2006, investigators who heard rumors about her husband's supposed relationship with Yarberry initially pursued two men with ties to the sports park, Glyden Rodriguez, 39, and Brandon Cages, 20. Both men were arrested in 2008 and charged with conspiracy to commit murder, but charges were dropped because of insufficient evidence. At around the same time, John and his kids moved to Liberia, Costa Rica, a tourist hub near the coast. He started an ICE delivery service there. Yarberry, who had been deported from the U.S. by ICE, soon joined them. After Doris's murder, when John lost the sympathy of the community and the investigation began to highlight him, he did what alleged murderers do. He ran, says GBI Special Agent Jason Sechrist. Shows photos of him when he was arrested. Finally, acting on a tip that John and Yarberry had split, a new investigator on the case traveled to Costa Rica in 2025 to interview the former nanny, obtaining information that led to John's arrest. His trial is set to begin later this year. At a GBI press conference in Douglas last year, Doris's sister, Tuggle, spoke directly to her now-grown nieces and nephew. "You have a home with us. We welcome you with open arms." Now Tuggle can't help but think about what was stolen from Doris. She missed so much. She missed her children growing up. She's missed a lifetime of fun and a lifetime of happiness. And let's move on to something else. Let's see. Up next, Lauren Burns was 7 when her divorced dad abducted her to Jordan. Months later, commandos hired by her mom came to save her, but rescue was only the beginning. Now she shares how she took. And there's photos of where what happens when everything in your life is changed in an instant. Recalls Burns with mom, shows her with her mother, Kathy, in San Antonio in August of being kidnapped, and then shows a photo of Burns with her dad, Ally Ban, and a view of Jerush, Jordan, where she was taken.
And it's entitled A Very Long Way Home. Lauren Burns was 7 when her divorced dad abducted her to Jordan. Months later, commandos hired by her mom came to save her, but rescue was only the beginning. Now she shares how she took.

about 60 feet from the Israeli border, waiting for guards to let them cross. Once they set foot in Israel, they'd be safe. The clock was ticking down, though. The Jordanian police seemed to be only minutes away from locating them. "We were prepared to fight our way across," recalls Feeney, who eventually got mother and daughter over the bridge. "If we got caught, we were looking at a life sentence." Burns' high-stakes rescue after her mom was told the U.S. government could do nothing, given the lack of an extradition agreement with Jordan, made international headlines, even inspiring a TV movie. Mahone, 70, admits she thought about being in a prison in Jordan. Still, after she spent her life savings to fund the mission, nothing was going to stop me. It turns out that being saved was only the start of Burns' story. In her new memoir, Stolen, out now, the 46-year-old mother of two shares the details behind her custodial kidnapping, along with the toll it took on her and her mom in the years after she returned home. While they found surprising allies, first in the ex-military men Mahone hired, and then in country singer Miranda Lambert's family, close friends of Mahone's, they also lived in fear that Bayonne would seek revenge. "We had to start over," Burns says, "change our last name and live in hiding. We were always on edge." Looking back, Burns is still mystified by her father's actions. He'd just say, "I took you because I loved you." It was manipulation, she says. Her parents, who met while Mahone was waitressing and Bayonne was studying engineering in Texas, divorced shortly after Burns was born. Mahone got custody, but Burns saw Bayonne, who owned a restaurant in Dallas, regularly. "We had a great relationship," she says, calling him a Disney dad. All that changed when Mahone agreed to let her ex take their daughter trick-or-treating over Halloween weekend in 1987. Instead, he drove Burns to a Dallas airport, and by the next day, she was ensconced with his family halfway across around the world. In the States, he was very loving and kind. In Jordan, he was distant and cold, Burns says. He soon enrolled his daughter in a local school where she struggled with intense isolation. "I was the oldest kid in the lowest grade they had because I could not read or write the language. My paternal grandmother and aunts kept telling me, 'You'll get used to it,' but I never could." Neither could her determined, desperate mother, who found her way to Feeney, a former Delta Force operative, and his North Carolina-based security firm made up of other retired special operations members, a team Mahone paid $80,000, spent a month trying to track Burns down before they plucked her from Jordan. Mahone, who was with them in disguise, rushed onto the bus in Jerash after the driver was overpowered, grabbed her daughter, fought off Burns' chaperone, and sprinted to the getaway car. They shows map and all kinds of deals that, you know, maps and things that they made before they did this. Days later, 4-year-old Miranda Lambert and her parents, Rick and Beverly, who had known Mahone since she was pregnant and working for Beverly's mom, were waiting for their longtime family friends back at the airport in Dallas. Mahone and Burns didn't stay for long, fleeing Texas to move in with Mahone's mother, Barbara, in Florida. For a time, they assumed new identities. "I had nothing left, not even my name," says Mahone. "But I had Lauren." Even so, Burns felt unmoored by her dad's betrayal. Until she was 12, she insisted on sleeping in her mom's bed. "No little girl ever would think their father would harm them," she says. "And from the moment that my father took me is where the lies began." And, well, there's more stories. Burns' story made headlines in People and elsewhere in 1988. And Mariel Hemingway played her mom in

0: NBC's TV movie in 1993. Mahone later heard then-President Ronald Reagan said, "Atta girl," when he was briefed on the rescue. "Lauren will forever be one of the bravest people I know," writes country star Miranda Lambert of her longtime friend in the foreword to Stolen, Texas Farm as a teen in the mid-90s, leaned on the family for support in the years after her abduction. "I was just a little girl when Lauren was taken," Miranda tells People, "but I remember how deeply it impacted our family. We watched her walk through pain and come out stronger, using her voice to help others find hope." And we're just about out of time. There's a little bit more on this article. "By the time she and Mahone returned to Dallas in the early 90s, she was an angry and hurt teen. Beverly Lambert urged Mahone, who had remarried, to let Burns come live at their farmhouse in rural Lindale, Texas, the same one Miranda later sang about in The House That Built Me. Burns credits her healing process to her year living with the Lamberts starting in 1995. And we are out of time. I hope you've enjoyed this week's People Magazine. I'm Joanne Seiler, and it came to you from Mind's Eye. And I hope you'll join me again next week with another state and another People Magazine. Thanks for listening.
1: Here's your Central Illinois weather forecast.
2: Good evening. This evening and tonight, look for overcast skies with a low near 64. Saturday, look for overcast skies with a high near 69. Saturday night, look for overcast skies with a low near 65. Sunday, expect overcast skies with a high near 78. Get your weather every hour right here on Mind's Eye Radio, your virtual newsstand.
3: In Springfield and Rochester, it's overcast and 68 degrees. In Decatur, it's overcast and 65 degrees.
4: This is Soledad O'Brien from CNN. Owen is a student from Virginia pondering what it means to be a man. Some concepts of masculinity are confused with acts of aggression. Does a kid have to be a tough guy or a bully to be a man? Here's Owen's contribution to the Do the Right Thing challenge.
5: I have an older brother who is 18. Sometimes we play basketball or football together. But most of the time, when he comes home from work or school, he punches me and says, "Be a man." I don't know why my brother acts that way. When he gets mad at me, he sometimes gets right in my face and says, "Do something, punk." I hate it when he acts that way. If it weren't for the constant bullying, we could be a lot closer. We have a good time playing basketball and video games. There is not a lot I can do about my brother's violent behavior towards me other than try to talk to him about it. Talking doesn't sound like something we'll actually do because, after all, we're guys. But I can choose to not follow in his footsteps. I know how his constant bullying makes me feel, and I don't think I'd want to make anyone else feel that way. Any person can cause violence. Starting violence can come from my friends, brothers, or even me. Some people use violence to hide their jealousy. I guess the thing I am trying to say is that there really is no good reason for violence. Nothing good comes from it, and in the end, innocent people get hurt.
4: Is there a solution to the problem of violence? Young people across America are finding alternatives in the Do the Right Thing Challenge. 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You'll find more information online at dtwt.org. This is Soledad O'Brien.
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1: Good evening. 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
2: Good morning. This is Andrea with the Pantograph dated September 25th, 2026. And we will begin today's reading on the front page with the article that is headlined, U-High Blends Calm, Chaos. University High School's 2026 marching band production was designed around the musicians performing it. The Road Less Traveled includes featured passages for the clarinet section and a three-member brass group that includes senior trombone player and low brass section leader Quinn DeVivo. We have a very strong clarinet section, and so they get a feature, and then we have three brass players who are all very strong, so we get a feature, DeVivo, 17, said. The production follows a journey from the noise of a crowded city toward a quieter setting before returning with a calmer outlook. Assistant director Hunter Landstrom said the show draws inspiration from a Robert Frost poem and explores how people can create space for themselves when life becomes hectic or anxiety-inducing. This show is really about taking life when it becomes its most hectic and crazy and figuring out how to take the time and the moments you need to help yourself out, Landstrom said. The opening combines Metro Dance by Randall Standridge and Rampage by Todd Stalter as street signs and skyline props establish an increasingly anxious urban setting. Earth Song provides a peaceful middle section, while And in the End It Was Earth by Roland Barrett returns performers to the city with a more composed perspective. Senior drum major Taylor Whited, 17, said the contrast between the aggressive opening and peaceful ballad makes that journey clear. She also said the production feels closely matched to the current ensemble. I really like the variety we have added to our shows in these most recent years, Whited said. It feels very custom to what our band is and what we have. The visual design follows the same progression. The marching pioneers begin in traditional uniforms and plumed hats before removing the hats during a choreographed transition. Gold is emphasized in the urban setting, while green becomes more prominent during the calmer middle section. Director Jason Landis credited Landstrom with leading much of the early brainstorming before the directors and arranger developed those ideas into the final production. Nearly all of the approximately 8-minute show was in place ahead of U-High's first competition at Morton. Students could focus on cleaning music and drill and coordinating the pre-show props, hats, and transitions rather than learning major sections. Senior tuba soloist and low brass section leader Grayson Tome, 18, said U-High previously might have reached its opening competition with only the first two movements ready. Having all three on the field gave the band more time to build confidence and refine its performance. The band has about 73 members, slightly more than last year. Its color guard doubled from 4 students to 8, all freshmen or sophomores, expanding what the staff can design visually. Landis said a small senior class and stronger younger classes also give the program room to keep growing. The tailored musical writing similarly uses the band's strengths. A clarinet group is featured in the second movement. Later, Tome DeVivo and junior trumpet player Levi Landis perform a brass trio that brings together the production's musical ideas. Tome plays a driving quarter-note tuba line, while DeVivo and Levi Landis trade and overlap higher melodic material. The passage carries the opening's energy while retaining the fluidity developed during the ballad. Whited said the rehearsal before Morton focused on transitions, sound, and balance issues noticed during a football performance and several complex tempo changes. The challenge is producing a unified sound while matching posture, timing, choreography, and movement, she said. Landstrom said the staff gave students more challenging music than last season, but the ensemble has responded well. Rehearsals begin in early June, allowing performers to progress from learning individual parts to understanding how the whole production works. He also described a group whose members build relationships across sections and grade levels while balancing enjoyment with serious work. The band must translate its drill among a grass practice field at U-High, Illinois State University's Lot G82 and Hancock Stadium. Each location provides different visual references. College and high school fields use different hash marks, while yard line numbers, entrances, and exits also vary. Landis said staff members teach students to understand the relationships among those spaces, rather than rely on one familiar field. As performers have become more comfortable with the production, he has watched them connect drill, music, spacing, and transitions. You see the light bulbs go off in their spatial awareness, or the transition from this set to this set, Landis said. It's been really cool to see them be so coachable. DeVivo said he wants younger members to appreciate the process of creating the production, not only its finished form or a competition result. Every performer must learn an individual responsibility before the band can make the result appear unified. Tomes said competition results can show that work is paying off, but improvement and shared accomplishment do not require a trophy. It's a great feeling to turn and look at one of the people you've been marching with for 3 or 4 years, Tomes said, and know that you worked with that person to achieve what just happened on the field. In other local news, a teenager arrested after gunfire by Caitlin Klepek. A Bloomington teenager has been arrested following 2 back-to-back gunfire incidents this week on Valley View Circle in Bloomington. The first occurred Monday, September 21, with police dispatched about 4:23 p.m. following a report of shots fired in the 100 block of Valley View, according to a news release from the Bloomington Police Department. When officers arrived on scene, they were able to confirm shots had been fired, but they were not able to make an arrest. Nobody was injured as a result of this incident, and no property damage was reported. Then, on Tuesday, September 22nd, police were dispatched about 11:07 p.m. to the 1100 block of Valley View Circle with multiple callers reporting shots fired in the area. Once police got on scene, they located a possible suspect vehicle described by a witness. Officers conducted a traffic stop on the vehicle, and one occupant fled from the vehicle on foot, BPD stated. Officers located the 16-year-old male who fled from the vehicle and placed him in custody, police said. When searching the path he took while fleeing, officers found a loaded handgun. Police investigating the shooting found evidence of gunfire, including property damage to nearby apartment buildings, police said. The BPD Criminal Investigations Division and Crime Scene Unit responded to assist with the investigation. Evidence at the scene indicated the shooting occurred outdoors, and no injuries were reported as a result of the incident. The juvenile who was arrested was transported to the McLean County Juvenile Detention Center in Normal and was not named by police due to his age. The 16-year-old, who is from Bloomington, is facing the following preliminary charges for the Tuesday evening offense: aggravated unlawful possession of a weapon by a person under the age of 21, unlawful possession of a firearm, person with ammunition, and aggravated unlawful use of a weapon. In response to this incident, Bloomington Police Chief Jamal Symington stated, "Our detectives are working diligently to fact-find and thoroughly investigate this matter. I'm thankful no one was struck as a result of this gunfire." Both incidents still remain under investigation by the Bloomington Police Department. Anyone with information is asked to contact Detective Jacob Shepard at 309-434-2497 or jshepard@cityblm.org. To leave an anonymous tip, contact the Crime and Intelligence Analysis Unit at 309-434-2963. Email ciau@citylm.org or text the number 847-411 with the letters BPDTIPS, followed by a space, then your tip information. In a technology feature by Reuters, the title is X Google X, AI May Harm Kids. The founder of the trust and safety team at Alphabet's Google this week called for a slowdown in AI development, warning that the tech industry was repeating the same mistakes from the social media era, potentially causing even greater harm to children. Social media companies are paying huge sums and facing thousands of lawsuits over claims they harmed young users, while governments around the world are working to curb minors' access to their platforms. Reuters last year exclusively reported on an internal Meta policy document that stated its chatbots could engage a child in conversations that are romantic or sexual, resulting in a congressional probe. Even so, regulation has yet to catch up with AI's breakneck pace of development. We find ourselves in a really terrible situation in terms of what AI is doing to kids, said Tom Siegel, former vice president of trust and safety at Google. The idea that the industry will figure it out by itself without outside help is unrealistic. Siegel's concerns mirror a growing fear among some tech insiders and academic researchers that AI poses a deeper threat to children than social media did, at a time when the industry is racing to add increasingly advanced features to chatbots that millions of young people already use daily. Siegel announced Tuesday that he had joined Common Sense Media, a nonprofit that conducts research and reviews the sustainability of various media for children. In May, it launched the Youth AI Safety Institute, a research organization to assess kids' AI use, for which Siegel will serve as the executive director. Anthropic and OpenAI Foundation, the nonprofit that controls OpenAI, are among the institute's backers. Siegel said he planned to develop standards to hold AI firms accountable and hoped to do so by working alongside those companies and third-party groups. He previously worked at Google from 2004 to 2019, but left after concluding that the tech industry was plateauing in its ability to create safe online spaces for consumers. He then co-founded TrustLab, a startup that built tools to help companies detect safety threats before stepping aside as CEO earlier this month to take on his new position. As it stands, major AI companies are rolling out features to children without establishing sufficient guardrails, Siegel said. I think we're looking at very, very severe scenarios of harm being done, he said. He suggested the companies had immediate steps they could take to protect young people, citing risks ranging from suicide and psychosis to cognitive offloading, a term used to describe decreased critical thinking caused by leaning on AI to answer questions. Anthropic and OpenAI could implement more robust age verification members to prevent underage users from accessing their chatbots, he said. Google could easily make an option to turn off AI overviews and AI mode in its search engine, he added, in the same way it already has a toggle allowing users to filter out sexually explicit content. While these measures could affect use or profits in the short term, AI companies that do not act will run the risk of lawsuits and regulations that could impact their business more heavily, Siegel added. Asked to respond to Siegel's comments, a Google spokesman said parents have controls to turn off a child's access to the search engine entirely. Our AI search features are an incredibly useful way for kids and teens to learn, explore, and make sense of information in the world, the spokesperson said. An OpenAI spokesperson said the company uses account and behavioral signals, in addition to self-reported age, to identify underage users. While no single age assurance method is perfect, we continuously test and improve these systems, including against attempts to bypass safeguards, the spokesperson said. Anthropic did not immediately respond to a request for comment. At Common Sense Media, Siegel said a top priority would be scaling up independent standards, similar to car crash testing, that would measure the risk of publicly available AI tools. The effectiveness will depend in part on the willingness of AI companies to collaborate. In the personal finance section, Maddie Rhodes from USA Today shares an article about experts sharing 5 hacks for saving money at the grocery store. Going to the grocery store is already a chore most people don't want to tackle on a Sunday afternoon, but getting the receipt at the end is a whole different beast. The price of groceries is still increasing, but unfortunately, there are ways to cut down on costs at checkout. Finance experts do it differently at the grocery store, and they have some not-so-secret hacks that will save you some spending money at checkout. Even if you're in a rush, trying to get the grocery run off your weekend to-do list, these 5 tricks will only take you a few minutes to help give your pocketbook a little breathing room. Number 1. Get the store app. One of the biggest recommendations from experts is downloading your grocery store's app. Kristen McGrath of the Crazy Coupon Lady said the best way to find deals on groceries is through individual store apps, which often feature manufacturer coupons from brands. Most apps allow shoppers to scan products to see whether coupons are available. They also offer category-specific deals, such as buy one, get one free promotions and store-wide discounts, along with other weekly digital deals. McGrath recommends shopping on the day those deals are released because the best offers often sell out quickly. If you're a regular customer, she said, you might even receive personalized coupons. Another way to save is by joining loyalty programs. Kimberly Palmer, a personal finance expert at NerdWallet, said these programs often provide discounts that can be redeemed simply by scanning your loyalty card or entering your phone number at checkout. Number two, look for sell-by dates. Another hack is to look at the sell-by dates on perishable items. McGrath said a lot of grocery stores mark down the perishable items, such as meat and produce, when their sell-by dates approach. These discounts usually range from 20 to 50% off, but they don't come out all at once. McGrath said these items usually go on sale a day from the sell-by date. While these types of discounts don't conveniently happen simultaneously, McGrath recommends talking with an employee in the bakery, produce, and meat departments to see when they put manager special stickers on products. It's not just about finding the markdown, it's also about waiting. McGrath said, if you see a cut of meat, salad kit, or a pastry you want that's 2 days from its sell-by date, check back the next day. Number three, buy frozen. Getting your fruits and veggies doesn't always happen in the produce section. Phil Lempart, also known as the supermarket guru, said frozen food is usually cheaper and doesn't lack quality. Frozen fish costs between 10% and 30% less than fish at the counter, while frozen ground beef is often 20 to 25% less expensive than the logs sitting near the deli. Even with fruits and vegetables, you're saving 20 to 30% and it isn't necessarily lower quality. Depending on the time of the year, frozen produce can actually be higher quality because it's picked and frozen at peak freshness, Lempart said. Freezing food also is a great way to save money. Lempart said some retailers sell large quantities of meat, like quarter or half of a cow. If you have the freezer space, Lempart said it's cheaper in the long run to buy the larger quantity. Just make sure to wrap the meat in aluminum foil, then place it in a freezer-safe storage bag and eat it within 6 months. Number four, compare prices. Experts recommend comparing prices as well. Lempart said on occasion, the same items are sold at different parts of the store with varying price tags. One example of this is cheese. Because of government standards of identity, a specific type of cheddar cheese is the same product despite different branding or packaging, according to Lempart. However, if you picked up the one at the specialty cheese table, it might cost 40% more than if you bought the same type from the dairy case. It's not just while you're at the store, either. Palmer recommends using tools that compare local deals across grocery stores in your area. She suggested Flip, an app where you can enter your zip code and compare deals and prices of specific items in your area. And Flip is spelled F-L-I-P-P. Number five, reduce waste. While it might seem obvious, experts said reducing the amount you buy goes a long way. About 40% of food in the U.S. is wasted, according to Lempart. So the best way to save money on groceries is to waste less. This is as simple as having a grocery list before heading into the store and making sure you don't overbuy and overcook. If you do, make sure you eat the leftovers. Palmer said planning meals beforehand and only buying what you actually will use helps as well. Also from Reuters in an article by Joshua McKelvey, AI's risk worries Pope Leo. The Vatican warned about the risk of an apocalypse spurred by artificial intelligence years before major American firms sounded the alarm at the UN Security Council, a concern that Pope Leo is placing at the heart of his papacy. Leo, who in May called on world leaders for global rules to oversee the industry, renewed his warnings about AI at a Vatican meeting on Thursday and is expected to do so again on Friday in a speech at the Paris headquarters of the UN's culture and education body, UNESCO. This is not happening on day zero for the Holy See, Reverend Paolo Benanti, Benanti, a leading Vatican advisor on A issues, told Reuters, referring to recent calls for a slowdown that have been endorsed by the CEOs of AI firms Anthropic, OpenAI, and XAI, among others. The transformative power of AI could produce a magnitude of societal changes that are very hard to predict, said Benanti, an Italian academic who recently took part in the AI summit hosted by Britain's King Charles. The priest said he could not reveal details about the contents of the summit's confidential discussions. In a speech to the Pontifical Academy of Sciences on Thursday, Leo said AI can benefit humanity, but it has introduced new dangers to security and international peace. He urged global leaders to govern wisely in overseeing the technology. And now I'll share two obituaries that are in the paper today, starting with Judith Ann Durand, Ph.D., born October 14, 1947, passed away September 11, 2026. With sorrow, respect, and great love, we mourn the passing of Judith Ann Durand, Ph.D., on September 11, 2026, at the age of 78. A celebration of life will be held at 11 a.m. on Tuesday, October 13, at Second Presbyterian Church of Bloomington, Illinois, with Reverend Trey Haddon officiating. Visitation will begin at 10 a.m. for 1 hour prior to the service. Ann was born on October 14, 1947, in Hannibal, Missouri, to Albert Lee Durand and Jean Dodds Durand. Ann grew up in Palmyra, Missouri, and graduated from Palmyra High School. She completed her Bachelor of Arts degree in mathematics and psychology with highest honors from Culver Stockton College in Canton, Missouri, and went on to obtain a Master of Science degree in statistics from the University of Illinois in 1970. Following graduation, she began her career with State Farm Insurance Company as a research assistant. Ann had a rich and meaningful 41-year career with State Farm, where she served as Assistant Director of Research, Director of Research, and Assistant Vice President of Research. While at State Farm, Ann was involved in development of data analytics and consumer research, and she led the creation of the Center for Consumer Feedback at UIUC. Professionally, Ann chaired the advisory board of the Insurance Research Council from 2002 to 2004 and served on the Insurance Research Council's Auto Injury Committee. She was also a member of the Institute for Civil Justice's Insurance Advisory Committee. Ann was a lifelong learner, obtaining a Doctor of Philosophy degree in Educational Administration with a concentration in Research and Statistics from Illinois State University. She completed the Advanced Medical College of the Stanford University Alumni Association in 1997 and the Center for Creative Leadership's Leadership Development Program in 1998. She was also a member of the 1996 class of Leadership Illinois, later serving on the board. Ann was devoted to serving her community. She consulted on survey development for the 21st Century Committee of the McLean County Board. She was a founding member of Chapter LO of the PEO Sisterhood and served as Chapter President and Bloomington Normal Roundtable President. She served on the Foundation Board of the Home Sweet Home Mission and the Centralia Council of the Girl Scout Citizens Advisory Board. Ann was a longtime member of Second Presbyterian Church of Bloomington, where she served as a member of the Board of Deacons, the Board of Trustees, and the Personnel Committee. Ann was also a huge fan and board member of the Illinois Shakespeare Festival. Ann loved to golf, to read, and to take her dogs, Aston Martin and Bentley, on walks in the neighborhood. She was an accomplished pianist and loved great music and the symphony. She was, much to the chagrin of her Missouri nephews, a huge fan of Illinois basketball and football. Ann is survived by Susan Sylvie, her housemate and co-life adventurer, nephews Brian, Cheryl Durand, and Kevin, Carrie Durand, sister-in-law Elaine Durand, and her grandnieces and grandnephews. She was preceded in death by her parents and brother, Albert Dodds Durand. In lieu of flowers, memorial donations can be made to Culver Stockton College, Second Presbyterian Church of Bloomington, Illinois, and or the Illinois Shakespeare Festival. To express condolences online, please visit www.carmodyflynn.com. And the second obituary featured today is Vicki L. Kuhn, born February 3, 1948, passing September 21, 2026. Vicki L. Kuhn, 78, of Bloomington, Illinois, passed away peacefully with her loving family at her side at 5:36 p.m. on Monday, September 21, 2026, at OSF St. Joseph Medical Center in Bloomington. A service to celebrate her life will begin with a visitation from 9 a.m. to 11 a.m. on Friday, October 2nd, 2026, at Calvert and Metzler Memorial Home in Bloomington. A prayer service will follow at 11 a.m. at the funeral home, with Father Adam Stimson officiating. She will be laid to rest at St. Joseph Catholic Cemetery in Bloomington. Vicki entered the world on February 3, 1948, in Fairbury, Illinois, the cherished daughter of Eugene and Mary Trimble Schuler. On June 7, 1974, she married the love of her life, Stephen "Steve" Kuhn, who survives. Together, they built a life rooted in love, laughter, and family. A woman of diverse talents and a warm heart, Vicki expressed her creativity through sewing, painting and quilting, and she delighted her family with her cooking. She loved animals deeply and was a dedicated community member. Vicki was an active congregant of St. Mary's Catholic Church in Bloomington and generously volunteered her time with the Books to Prisoners program at the Lincoln Correctional Center in Lincoln, Illinois. She also enjoyed the camaraderie of the Four Seasons Club and her most recent fellowship, the Young at Heart Club. Above all, Vicki was a devoted wife, mother, and sister whose greatest joy in life was watching her grandchildren grow. In addition to her husband Steve, she leaves behind a legacy of love in her three children: Melissa Seabach of Alpharetta, Georgia, married to Eric; Brandy Bartlett of Plainfield, Illinois, married to Ron; and Jarrett Kuhn of Downs, Illinois, married to Julia Pasco. She was the proud grandmother of seven grandchildren: Ethan and Emmy Seabach, Madeline, Danielle, and Charlotte Bartlett, and Cameron and Carson Kuhn. She is also survived by her sister, Brenda Main, of Gibson City, Illinois. She was greeted in heaven by her parents and her brother, Jim Schuler. In lieu of flowers, the family requests that memorial donations be directed to the Young at Heart Club to honor her memory. Friends and family are invited to visit the Calvert Memorial website. Please visit www.calvertmemorial.com. So we'll take a short break now and return with the second half hour of the Pantograph, dated September 25th, 2026. Please stay tuned.
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3: Ever wonder whether insects have muscles? The answer can be found in everyday science. Like humans, insects most certainly do have muscles, hundreds of them, and in some cases, even more. For instance, the butterfly caterpillar has about 4,000 muscles. But today, in the backyard, we're going to flex our knowledge of some of the muscles used by one very busy little insect, your average fly. Here comes one now. Hop on, and you'll notice a big difference between humans and insects. We both have skeletons that provide a framework for our muscles, but ours is obviously on the inside, while insects wear theirs on the outside. It's called an exoskeleton. Hold on, we're about to take this show to the air. Notice that our two-winged fly is able to fly thanks to two sets of muscles. One set extends vertically from the top to the bottom of the insect's thorax or midsection. When these muscles contract, they cause the thorax to flatten and the wings move up. The other set of muscles extends horizontally the entire length of the fly's thorax. And when they contract and the vertical muscles release, the thorax arches upward and the wings move down. As the muscles alternately flatten and arch the thorax, the wings beat up and down, and our fly does its thing. Other muscles attached to the wing's base allow him to fly in different directions, and for some of his other insect pals to hover in one place. Thanks for buzzing by today, and for being a part of Everyday Science. Everyday Science is part of Bayer Corporation's National Education Program, making science make sense.

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2: Hello, this is Sarah with the News Gazette, dated September 25th, 2026. We'll begin today's reading on the front page with the article headlined, Standing Together. This is an image of a big group of people in red shirts standing in a parking lot, and Cameron Zindar, spokesperson for the Mahomet Seymour Education Association, thanks supporters Thursday outside Mahomet Seymour High School ahead of the union's latest round of negotiations with the school district officials on a new contract. Zindar said the backing from the community means everything to the teachers, who have voted to authorize a strike if contract talks fail to advance. Champaign-Urbana Theater Company. The show still goes on. Reunion concert to celebrate 35 years since group of performers banded together to save the Virginia Theater. By Janet Wiersema, Champaign. In 1991, there was trouble right here in Champaign. Trouble with a capital T that rhymes with V and that stands for Virginia Theater being closed. There were rumors about tearing it down or turning it into office space, John Stuff said. And a group of 12 of us got together and said, let's do what we can to help save the building. The group became the Champaign-Urbana Theater Company, and their first show was a production of The Music Man at the Virginia, with Stuff as the director. We had no idea what to expect, he said. We announced auditions and hoped that people would show up, enough people to do it. Some 208 people auditioned, and 104 made it into the cast. More than enough to hold 76 trombones. Two of the four performances at the Virginia sold out, Stuff said. And the show made enough money to pay off a $5,000 loan that CUTC had taken out to pay for the royalties to put on The Music Man, plus enough to pay for the royalties on the company's next production. We were pretty excited and literally felt like we had a tiger by the tail, Stuff said. 35 years later, both the CUTC and the Virginia are still around, and the theater company will mark the anniversary with a special reunion concert, 35 Seasons of Love, at the theater at 7 p.m. Saturday. Monica Sami Porter, the director and producer of the anniversary concert, has been involved with the CUTC for more than 30 years. She told the news that the two-act concert has a lineup of past performers that is like no other. We have Caitlin Caruso Dobbs, who recently appeared on Saturday Night Live as a backup singer for Sam Smith, Sami Porter said. She'll be performing. We also have a local legend and talent, Jeff Grider, who will be singing from Jekyll and Hyde, and he's coming in from Florida. And we also have Kelly Watt, and she was Cinderella back in 1998. Suzanne Aldridge will also perform. Altogether, the show will feature about 30 soloists and group performers. Audience members can expect to hear renditions of musical numbers such as The Trolley Song from Meet Me in St. Louis, In My Own Little Corner from Cinderella, and of course, Seasons of Love as the closer. I am a diehard Rent fan since it came out in 1996, Sami Porter said. It's 525,600 minutes, and we've had 35 years of that. So I think it's a perfect way to end the show. When asked about her favorite CUTC productions she's been involved in, Sami Porter replied that she enjoyed being an ensemble member in Evita, choreographing Jekyll and Hyde, and watching Seussical. Stuff compared the question to asking a parent to pick their favorite child. Still, that first production of The Music Man holds a special place in his heart. So do the productions of The Secret Garden and Guys and Dolls that he directed. In regards to the latter, which was in 1994, he remembers driving through with three other people to see the show on Broadway through the worst snowstorm. The crazy things you do when you're young, Stuff said. But that show is very, very special. We worked so hard on that set, and we had all these huge lighted signs. And that's, I believe, the only show that the audience applauded for the set when the curtains opened. He was involved with CUTC for about the first 15 years, then left town for a while and managed theaters in other communities. He later returned and served as CUTC's manager for the last 3 years, a role he'll be retiring from on October 1st. My mom passed away a year and a half ago, and I've been settling her estate here in town, he said. And the stars just aligned, it's time. I'm getting up to the age where I can't deal with the central Illinois winters anymore, so I'm heading farther south. It's time to let a younger, more energetic crowd take the reins. Still, the theater company and the people in it hold a special place in his heart. It means absolutely the world to me to hear people's stories about what a difference CUTC has made in their lives, Stuff said, adding that one example of this is the company's participation in the Penguin Project. It is an amazing program because it allows children with special needs to perform on stage and be able to have the same experience that anyone else would, Samif Porter explained. About 25 to 30 kids from the local chapter of the Penguin Project will make a special appearance at the anniversary concert and sing something from Shrek the Musical, she said. For Samif Porter, CUTC has been a part of her life since she was 14. She estimated that, over the course of 35 seasons, probably 1,000 people have been involved in the theater company, including actors, musicians, and all of the people working behind the scenes on aspects such as props or makeup. The dedication and the talent our community has for theater is absolutely spellbinding, she said. I am very fortunate to be a teeny tiny piece of the theater community here, and I will cherish it always. The anniversary concert will be followed by a 9:30 p.m. after party and fundraiser at Neal Street Blues, with proceeds going to support CUTC's next season, Samif Porter said. Tickets for both the concert and the after-party can be purchased at thevirginia.org. Stuff noted that after 35 years after CUTC's inception, the Virginia, now owned and operated by the Champaign Park District, looks absolutely beautiful. So as far as our initial goal, mission accomplished in a grand way, he said. And that's another reason I feel good about leaving the company in the hands that it's in. Our initial goal has been achieved, and now it's time to create a new mission for the company. He hopes the community will continue to support CUTC. The arts are hurting everywhere, he said. So if people have the wherewithal to support theater and the arts, it's essential that they do so. Nobody's really getting rich off of being in a nonprofit community theater environment, Samif Porter said. I think it takes a special type of person to be able to give their time like that. Image shows a picture of the Virginia Theater marquee during CUTC's second season in 1993. The marquee says, "Hello, Dolly," March 31st through April 4th. Court hearing. Shooting suspect confesses, thought robbers after him. Witness, he seemed to be intoxicated, by Luke Taylor. Urbana. A Rankin man arrested in a Tuesday evening shooting in Urbana has admitted to firing at the victim, according to statements shared in court Thursday. Mason Adkins, 25, has been charged with attempted murder, aggravated battery with a firearm, and aggravated unlawful possession of a weapon. Each of those charges carries a mandatory prison sentence should he be convicted. Assistant State's Attorney Joel Fletcher said at 5:28 p.m. Tuesday, police responded to the parking lot of the McDonald's on Cunningham Avenue for a report of a shooting with injuries. On scene, they found the victim on the ground, surrounded by bystanders who were holding a towel to his torso to help slow the bleeding. The victim had a wound on his upper chest and 4 entry wounds, including his abdomen, buttock, and lower back, Fletcher said. He had to undergo surgery for damage to his liver. Fletcher said there was a suggestion the victim may have been armed at one point, but when police arrived, his belongings were sitting on a picnic table a distance away from him. A witness said that they saw the man, believed to be Adkins, coming into the parking lot, yelling about someone threatening him with a knife, possibly seeming intoxicated. They said he threatened them with a gun tucked in his pocket, and then started to walk away down the alley, still yelling. The victim followed. That witness took a picture of Adkins on their phone when he seemed to be armed. Another witness said they actually saw Adkins shoot the victim multiple times, and another heard the victim say, "Don't shoot me," followed by an expletive. A 9mm handgun was found in a dumpster nearby. On Wednesday, Adkins turned himself in at the Iroquois County Sheriff's Office in Watseka, where he said that he had been at the McDonald's earlier in the day and attempted to sell weed to someone outside. When he returned, he said, two people approached him brandishing knives, causing him to begin walking backward and retreat. Fletcher said Adkins described telling the pair to stay back, but they began running at him, so he pulled out his handgun and fired a shot in the air. The victim kept running at him, he said, so he shot him three times. Adkins claimed there had been no prior argument or reason for knives to be pulled on him, and said he thought that he was being robbed. He admitted to police that he dropped the handgun in a dumpster, which was consistent with the location where the firearm was recovered. Another witness told police that he had dropped Adkins off at the McDonald's, but he returned to the vehicle 15 minutes later, saying he had just shot someone and needed to get out of town. Champaign County Judge Brett Olmstead ordered that Adkins be detained at least until a hearing this morning to determine whether he will continue to be held in jail until his case is resolved. History. Area history. In 1926, at the annual reunion of the Half Century Club, 100 members enjoyed the remarks of Professor Charles Rolfe, who has been connected to the University of Illinois for the past 57 years, when it opened in 1869 as the Illinois Industrial University. Rolfe was one of its first 128 students. He said that its name led many people to think that it was a reform school. Only 12 of the original students were college grade. The rest were preparatory students. In 1976, additional tickets to the October 22nd Elvis Presley concert in the Assembly Hall were put on sale Friday, along with the 11,600 tickets originally available for the concert. All 17,000 were sold before 5 p.m. Tom Parkinson, director of Assembly Hall, said he contacted Presley's manager, Colonel Tom Parker, Friday morning, and they agreed to increase ticket sales by 5,400. He said the additional seats, which will fill the hall to capacity, are behind the stage. In 2011, while the proliferation of cameras watching our every move is hardly an attractive idea to most Americans, police on the University of Illinois campus say they are another tool to help them keep the peace. U of I Police Lieutenant Skip Frost said the cameras are just one of a number of steps his department has taken in the last year to make U of I a safer place to live, study, and work for students and staff. And in the past month, the cameras have helped solve a burglary in process at Forbes Hall in Champaign and the theft of electronic equipment at the Illini Union in Urbana. International history, today's highlight. On September 25th, 1957, 9 black students who had been forced to withdraw from Central High School in Little Rock, Arkansas, because of unruly white crowds, were escorted to class by members of the U.S. Army's 101st Airborne Division and the National Guard. Top of the morning, something to get you going today, courtesy staff writer Luke Taylor. Bellying up with on Fridays, we'll spotlight the men and women serving up cold ones and conversation in our neck of the woods. Let us know about your favorite bartender by emailing ltaylor@news-gazette.com. Danita Overman's first bartending shift was an impromptu fill-in when one of the bartenders at the business where she was general manager couldn't make it. "I just fell in love with working front of the house," she said. 26 years later, she's working an average of 86 hours behind the bar each week. That sounds like an awfully long week, but Overman wouldn't have it any other way. If you love what you do, you're never working, right? She said. One of her two bartending jobs is at Shooter's Bar and Grill in Rantoul, which she says reminds her a bit of a good episode of Cheers. We just have a very chill environment, Overman said, and added that it's only gotten better since some recent redecorating work. Overman said she's heard she makes the best Long Island iced tea in the area, so she loves making those. But her own go-to drinks tend to be simple, like a vodka lemonade. There are too many great memories at Shooter's for Overman to pick a favorite. She just loves every moment of her job. My absolute favorite thing is the connections and the different people that you meet and get to speak with daily, she said. The fact that I know people's family members without knowing their family members, and I know their vibes. It's more than just serving a drink. White House visit. Diplotainment. Chinese leader and Trump talk about Taiwan, AI, and Iran war with neither giving ground. Washington. Presidents Donald Trump and Xi Jinping met for high-stakes talks Thursday at an urgent moment for the U.S.-China relationship. And the world's preeminent powers, divided on the war in Iran, and still grappling to find common ground on trade and how to best navigate the jarring advances of artificial intelligence. With their countries in a generational contest for economic and technological dominance, the two appear to be betting that a combination of personal rapport and mutual interest can prevent the competition from boiling over into open conflict. From the time of my first election in 2016, President Xi and I have forged a friendship, a truly great friendship, actually, built on mutual respect and the vital interests of our people, Trump said as he welcomed Xi to the White House for a pomp-filled state visit. Xi was more pointed than Trump, saying Chinese and American interests are deeply intertwined, and that the competition should be a healthy one and should be kept within bounds. He also reiterated his warning that the U.S. and China must avoid a Thucydides trap, referring to the idea that when a rising power threatens to displace an established one, the result is often war. Xi offered a similar warning when Trump visited Beijing in May. It should be a race of catching up with one another, not a wrestle in which one either wins or loses, Xi added. China has resisted the Trump administration's urgings and economic threats to use its considerable leverage to prod Iran to agree to U.S. terms to end the nearly seven-month war. Xi wants to see Trump permanently halt arms sales to Taiwan and loosen export restrictions on cutting-edge advanced chips. The two sides on Wednesday agreed to extend by 2 months a one-year trade truce that was set to expire November 10th as they worked to find a more durable agreement. Taiwan. During their private conversation Thursday, Xi urged Trump to prudently handle the Taiwan issue, according to the Chinese state media outlet Xinhua. The White House did not immediately release any readouts of the talk, and Trump, who frequently offered his own take of interactions with foreign leaders on his social media platform, has yet to weigh in on substance of his conversations with Xi. Trump, who is in the midst of legal fight after trying to bar CNN, MS Now, and Politico from the White House, did complain that TV networks refused to cover one of the biggest and most beautiful events to take place in many years. The White House's five-network television pool rotation refused to cover Trump's events in response to the action against CNN. China has made it clear that it views Taiwan as the most sensitive issue to the U.S.-China relationship. Beijing considers Taiwan to be Chinese territory and vows to annex the island by force if necessary. The United States is obligated by law to provide Taiwan with sufficient hardware to deter any armed attack from the mainland. The U.S. has said it opposes any unilateral changes to the status quo by either side. China has repeatedly pressed Washington to permanently halt the arms sale.

China's position also. Xi also touched on AI in his opening comments, saying that the two countries had a responsibility to ensure that humans always operate AI. We have both the capability and responsibility to develop and manage AI for good, and ensure that a development of AI is always under human control and serves the well-being of the people, the Chinese leader said. The two countries' finance ministers met earlier this week, with the U.S. proposing a new notification mechanism for AI incidents between the two nations. The red carpet. Trump had made it clear he wants to impress Xi with the visit. The Republican president made sure that construction of a new helicopter landing pad on the White House's South Lawn was completed before the visit and met Xi and his wife, Peng Li Wan, on Wednesday evening when they flew into Joint Base Andrews outside Washington. The White House also arranged for an elaborate military review that the leaders and their spouses observed before the Oval Office talks. After about 90 minutes of talks, the leaders stepped out to the South Lawn so Trump could show off the new White House helipad and give Xi a tour of Marine One, the presidential helicopter. Trump and Xi also appeared to peer at the ballroom construction site from afar. Xi left the White House shortly after the quick tour and is to return in the evening for the state dinner. "We had a great meeting," Trump said in a brief exchange with reporters after the tour. Later, the leaders were set to dine on sea bass at a black tie dinner in the White House East Room, featuring red decor and a toast honoring the late President Richard Nixon, whose 1972 trip to China led to the establishment of diplomatic relations in 1979 and the parallel severing of formal ties with Taiwan. But some China analysts observed that the talks seemed light on substance. Danny Russell, a former senior State Department official who served in former President Barack Obama's administration, observed that the two leaders spent more time in social and ceremonial events than in formal talks about the core issues facing the two nations. "Pageantry and protocol don't add up to progress. Pandas are cute, but what America needs are rare earths," said Russell, now a distinguished fellow at the Asia Society Policy Institute. "What we're seeing isn't diplomacy, so much as diplotainment, which won't do much to solve the serious problems in the U.S.-China relationship." Iran war. The two sides discussed the ongoing conflict in Iran, according to Chinese state broadcaster China Central Television. Trump has argued to little effect that China, which is far more dependent on Gulf oil than the U.S., has plenty of incentive to use its sway with Tehran to help force an end to the conflict. But Trump's war of choice has unnerved Beijing, with the government condemning the U.S. and Israeli military action and Xi previously expressing concerns the conflict signaled a return to what he called the law of the jungle. The U.S. administration has warned China, Tehran's biggest trading partner, not to aid Iran's military effort. Xi, during Thursday's talks, said China supports the U.S. and Iran returning to a short-lived interim deal from the summer in an effort to wind down the war, according to CCTV. That agreement broke down soon after it was signed in June as the countries traded renewed fire over control of the Strait of Hormuz, a crucial waterway for energy shipments. Image shows President Donald Trump and his Chinese counterpart Xi Jinping holding a bilateral meeting Thursday in the Oval Office of the White House in Washington, D.C. Brendan Smielowski, Getty Images. Severe weather. Polo drenches Mexico's coast. Nolo aims for Hawaii, Mexico City. Residents along Mexico's west coast stacked sandbags to fortify beachfront shops and evacuated their homes, while Hawaii's Big Island and Maui braced for potentially catastrophic flooding as two separate storms swirled in the Pacific on Thursday.
heavy rains from powerful hurricanes.

0: Hurricane Polo could cause life-threatening flooding and landslides in Mexico, according to the U.S. National Hurricane Center. In places like the port city of Lázaro Cárdenas, seawater swept through homes Thursday and left wooden planks and furniture strewn on the streets. Polo has gone back and forth between Category 4 and 5, both major hurricane strength. The strongest winds were expected to remain offshore as the storm center skirts the coast before moving out to sea. Far off the southern tip of Hawaii's Big Island, Tropical Storm Nolo was gathering strength, and forecasters expect it to become a hurricane soon. Hawaii was likely to see heavy rains starting Thursday, with winds reaching hurricane levels by early Saturday. Nolo could dump more than 2 feet of rain across islands still recovering from a string of storms. Danville Fire Department. Fire heavily damages vacant home, no one hurt, by Jennifer Bailey. Danville. No one was hurt in a fire Wednesday night that heavily damaged a vacant home on the city's northeast side. Danville firefighters were dispatched at 8:31 p.m. for a report of a fire in the 1100 block of Martin Street. The one-story residence was listed as vacant and unsecured. Firefighters arrived to find flames and heavy smoke coming from the rear of the wood-framed home. Chief Aaron Marcotte said they quickly deployed hoses while others entered the building to search for anyone who might be inside. The fire was located in a rear room and had extended into the attic. Firefighters also had opened up concealed spaces created by an addition that had been built with a roof over the original structure. The fire was declared under control at about 9:35 p.m. Firefighters remained on the scene until 10:34 p.m. to extinguish hot spots, complete overhaul, and assist with the investigation. Damage to the structure was estimated at $25,000, with an estimated $1,000 in loss of contents. Firefighters were assisted by Danville Police, AMT Ambulance, and Ameren, Illinois. A fire investigator examined the scene, but the cause has not yet been determined. Anyone with information about the fire is encouraged to contact Captain Ryan Allison at 217-431-2350. We'll take a short break now and return with the second half hour of the News Gazette, dated September 25th. Please stay tuned.
1: 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Here's your Central Illinois weather forecast.
2: Good evening. This evening and tonight, look for overcast skies with a low near 64. Saturday, look for overcast skies with a high near 69. Saturday night, expect overcast skies with a low near 65. Sunday, look for overcast skies with a high near 78. Get your weather every hour right here on Mind's Eye Radio, your virtual newsstand.
3: In Springfield, it's overcast and 67 degrees. In Champaign, it's overcast and 64 degrees. In Bloomington, it's partly cloudy and 60 degrees.
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4: Hello, this is Barbara Ridenour with the Decatur Herald and Review, dated Friday, September 25th, 2026. We'll begin today's reading on the front page with Northeast Community Fund, an amazing organization, in quotes. New executive director has history of service. Shalika Smith grew up watching her mother run the Prairie Pantry on the west side of Decatur and has always had a heart for making sure people are fed. Until she took over as executive director and CEO of Northeast Community Fund a week ago, she worked for the Illinois State Board of Education in childhood nutrition. She studied public administration and policy analysis at Southern Illinois University, Edwardsville, graduating with a master's degree and with an eye to a public service career. She said a gentle nudge from a close friend resulted in her decision to pursue the position at Northeast. "That's your job," is the way she said it, Smith said, and "it has been in my mind and heart prior to the job opening up some years ago, maybe even when they were hiring for executive director the last time. I was still comfortably seated at my job in the Illinois State Board of Education, and I was pretty new, and I was satisfied there. But it was a struggle, it was a nudge, and I thought that would be a good fit sometime in the future." At ISBE, she worked with daycare centers, homes, schools, and community partners to ensure that children were getting healthy and nutritious meals. So she considers the work at Northeast to be a logical continuation of that. "I'm really excited to get on with the meat of what's going on here," she said, "coming in and ensuring that things are continuing on. This is an amazing organization. I'm just really happy here." She's learned who the staff and volunteers are, she said, and they impress her with their commitment. "It's like this is home," she said. "Everybody is lighthearted and upbeat and ready to just dig in and help in every way they can. This runs like a very well-oiled machine, so coming in, there's no fires. Everyone is on it and delightfully here serving," so that was one of the biggest things that stood out to me, she said. Smith succeeds Angel Lawrence, who departed in August after serving the organization since 2020, succeeding previous executive director Ed Bacon. Bacon took over after founder Jerry Pels' retirement in 2019. Pels led Northeast Community Fund for 50 years. The building at 839 North Martin Luther King Jr. Boulevard was named the Jerry Pels Center in recognition of Pels' years of service. Northeast Community Fund began as an outreach of St. John's Lutheran Church, Wagner Casting, Superior Welding, and CB&Q Foundry, all of which were located in the northeast quadrant of the city. When it started in 1969, the goal was to help a small bunch of needy families with food, clothes, and other essentials. Those entities wanted to serve residents of their neighborhood specifically, but services soon expanded to the whole city and then to all of Macon County. The current building was opened in 2019 after tireless fundraising efforts led by Reagan Deering, the board, and volunteers to replace the organization's former quarters in the 800 block of North Water Street, which it had outgrown. The current building is the fifth home for the organization. The board had 15 applicants for the position, said board member Joyce Keller, and Smith was the top choice among them. "She knocked it out of the park," Keller said. "I hope Shaquila will carry on the heart of what Northeast is all about." And the dedication of the new building, Pels said, his fondest wish would have been to be put out of business by an end to poverty and its attendant miseries. "I wish need would end," he added, "but it doesn't." And here on page A5, there's a photo of Jerry Pels with a big smile on his face. And the large photo on the front page shows captions with, "I'm happy for the next generation," Reagan Deering says to new executive director and CEO Shaquila Smith during a ceremony naming the boardroom in honor of Deering at Northeast Community Fund in Decatur on Wednesday, September 23rd. And Reagan Deering is there on the far right of the picture holding a plaque. And Shaquila Smith, the new CEO is standing there with a big smile on her face, and two other people are standing behind watching, looking on, as they say. Another front page picture is with Reagan Deering. Board meeting room named for Deering. I guess that explains why she said what she said in the caption. Reagan Deering has spent so much time at Northeast Community Fund volunteering, serving on the board, and helping raise funds that she jokes her car drives itself there automatically. As thanks for her service over the years, Northeast Community Fund's board named the board meeting room in her honor, using her full name of Reagan Inez Deering, to also honor her grandmother with a big heart-shaped sign on the wall. As a former president of the board, Deering said she thought it was especially appropriate that the boardroom is the one they chose to name after her. When she began volunteering at the organization, it was because former assistant director Dave Henkel was so good at describing Northeast mission and work on its Facebook page. He was a tremendous storyteller and would talk about how Northeast was such a godsend for so many of the people. They'd have a need and it would be met. And he just told wonderful stories about the organization and it drew me in, she said. Northeast Community Fund was founded by Jerry Pels through St. John's Lutheran Church and some other community partners. Pels began the organization in 1969 by using his garage to store items for a food pantry. It grew into what it is today, offering not only a food pantry but a clothing room, counseling, assistance with finding housing for people who are homeless, furniture and household needs, financial assistance and help to transition people living in poverty to self-sufficiency. The facility on North Water Street was soon outgrown, and Deering was a driving force behind the fundraising drive to purchase the property and build the existing facility at 839 North Martin Luther King Jr. Boulevard, serving 11,000 people a year. It was very easy to come here, Deering said. I visited with Jerry Pels, who was behind piles of paper in all his work he was doing, just all the ways that he was trying to be a good steward. I told him one day that I had some free time because my children were in school and were there additional ways that I could help. And he said, oh, let me tell you. She did some bookkeeping, answered the phones, helped sort clothes, worked on the food line, and did whatever needed doing. At the time, the board consisted of only a couple of people, and Pels said he thought she'd make a good board president. She was surprised, but took the challenge. What began was just telling the story of Northeast, Deering said, getting the word out about the many things Northeast was doing and how many people's lives were being changed was the impetus that brought in the donations, she added. Leanne Clary said Deering's hard work was crucial to getting the funding raised for the new building. She was the spearhead, she said Clary, chief financial officer for the organization. She worked hours and hours and hours and talked to more people than I can imagine, and we just appreciate that so much. It's forever in my heart, Deering said, who now serves the area as a state representative. I still drive by and think, should I go in there? I still feel like I belong here, no matter what, she said. And the photo that accompanies this article shows State Representative Reagan Deering talking about her years at Northeast Community Fund as the board meeting room is named in her honor, indicator on Wednesday, September 23rd. And we see in the photo beside Reagan Deering is the heart-shaped plaque that's very big that says this boardroom is dedicated to Reagan Inez Deering, Northeast Community Fund, all within the big blue heart. In local and state news on page A3, DUI driver's appeal fails. A Decatur driver has lost his appeal on a conviction for driving under the influence of alcohol. Scotty E. Stovall, 43, claimed his public defender didn't do a proper job in persuading a jury that he wasn't drunk, but was instead affected by pain medication, panic attacks, hypothermia, and an odd sense of humor. Macon County Circuit Court Judge or circuit court trial testimony showed that Stovall had been found lying in a rural front yard on the night of February 3, 2024. Police reports said that the homeowner came outside around 8 p.m. to discover the shoeless defendant screaming and talking into a cell phone. Macon County Sheriff's Office deputies Seth Major and Blake Pistorius arrived and saw a pickup truck stuck in a field about 115 feet from the front yard with a pair of shoes, which fitted Stovall, mired in muck nearby and thick mud nearby. Stovall had the truck keys in his pocket and the vehicle was registered to him, but he at first denied he knew anything about it. Police, according to the Fifth District Appellate Court, had noted the defendant was not wearing shoes, smelled of alcohol, had glassy and bloodshot eyes, slurred speech, appeared confused, and had difficulty keeping his balance. Deputy Major's body camera footage depicting the street encounter was published to the jury, showing the defendant staggering, providing identifying information, stating he had not enough to drink, indicating he had walked from a friend's house, and denying he had been driving. Stovall, who suffers from a nerve disease, claimed his mind was fogged, not by alcohol, but instead by hypothermia and medication in the 37-degree chill, as he failed sobriety tests and refused to take a breath test. Defendant acknowledged acting strangely, but attributed this to cold weather, panic attacks, delayed pain medication, and coping through humor, the appeals judges said in their 10-page decision denying his appeal. Defendant denied intoxication, despite admitting he had a drink earlier in the evening. Stovall said he'd been defended poorly at his trial because his physician should have been called to testify on the effects of hypothermia and his overall medical condition. The attorney from the Macon County Public Defender's Office counter-argued that his office had no funds to hire a medical expert, and the appeals court noted here there was no suggestion Stovall's own physician would have agreed to testify for free. The appeals judge also noted the hypothermia issue, had been raised in the October 2024 trial, and Judge Michael Baggett had permitted counsel to explore hypothermia indicators in questioning. It took the jury less than an hour to reject the defense and still find Stovall guilty. He was sentenced February 28, 2025, to 24 months probation, 240 hours of community service, a $500 fine, and 90 days in the Macon County Jail. But the custodial sentence was stayed pending compliance with probation. At a hearing after the sentencing, Baggett had heard Stovall's opening claims of ineffective assistance of counsel and then dismissed them, finding the defense had been competent and zealous. Writing the unanimous opinion of the appeals court, Justice John Barbaras said there was no reason to doubt the lower court's conclusion. Defendants' allegations of ineffective assistance of counsel failed to show possible neglect of his case, he added. Interstate visitor information centers to close. This is from Chicago Capital News, Illinois. Illinois' 8 state-run visitor information centers located within rest areas at interstates around the state will be closing by the end of the month. The role of the state's visitor information centers has evolved significantly over the past couple of decades as the ways visitors plan and access travel information have changed, the Illinois Department of Commerce and Economic Opportunity told Capital News Illinois in a statement. For example, the centers used to provide services such as booking hotel rooms for tourists, while that is no longer the need for many travelers. The rest areas where the centers are located will continue operating and other services will be uninterrupted, the department added. The closures do not extend to independently operated visitor information centers by local governments or tourism organizations. The state did not publicly announce the news, but confirmed the closures to Capital News Illinois when asked for comment. The department did not respond to questions about the cost of operating the centers or the number of jobs that will be impacted. Nancy Bauer used to work at the Homestead Visitor Information Center in Hamel, where she and her colleagues would greet visitors as they came through the doors, offering them brochures and magazines. But most importantly, she said, they would give advice about where to stop. She considers the closures a loss, especially for older adults. They're alienating the older adults because they want everyone to go towards looking up everything up online, and that's fine to a point, Bauer said. They had a computerized touchscreen map with information available too, she said. That helped, but it wouldn't tell you why you should go to this restaurant and why you should go see this, and that's when you needed someone there, Bauer said. Her colleagues would point visitors to the best restaurant 2 hours away, Bauer said. They would also educate travelers about historic events, like the state's celebration of the 100th anniversary of Route 66. Bauer, 62, majored in tourism. She worked at the Homestead Center on Interstate 55 for around a year and a half before she had to stop working because of worsening symptoms of Parkinson's disease. She said she didn't understand why the state was closing the centers, which she felt helped many travelers, especially after the state has recently broken its own records for visitor tourism. Tourism generated over $88 billion in economic impact for Illinois last year, with 115 million visitors spending over $50 billion. Why get rid of something that's not only helping the consumer, but helping to bring money into your state, she said. And the photo here, there's a close-up of a sign that says, Visitor Information Desk at Prairie View Rest Area announces the closure of the Visitor Information Centers until further notice, in quotes, on September 21st, 2026. Nearby shelves for brochures and tourism magazines were empty. And then there's another photo outside a visitor center with a big Illinois sign with like big rounded, I guess, exclamation points with holes in them, I guess, or points. The Visitor Information Center at the Prairie View Rest Area off Interstate 57 is one of the 8 sites set to close at the end of the month. The rest stops in those locations will continue operating. EIU Comic Fest discussion to feature 4 Mattoon natives. This is from Charleston. 4 Mattoon natives who now work in Hollywood film and television production are set to take part in a panel discussion during the upcoming annual Eastern Illinois University Comic Fest. The From Pegtown to Tinseltown presentation by Damian Levesque, Luke Ryan, Craig Titley, and Joe Webb is set for 1:30 to 2:30 p.m. Saturday, September 26th, in the West Reading Room at Booth Library. Admission to Comic Fest is free. Comic Fest organizers report that the panel discussion will explore how these industry professionals built their careers, their paths from Mattoon and or EIU to Hollywood, and what they have learned working in this field. Titley is a screenwriter and TV writer producer whose credits include the live action Scooby-Doo 2002, Cheaper by the Dozen, and Percy Jackson and the Olympians, The Lightning Thief, on the big screen, plus TV programs such as Marvel's Agents of S.H.I.E.L.D. In addition, to his role in the panel discussion, Titley is set to visit with community members from 11 a.m. to 1 p.m. Friday at Studio 21, 1408 Broadway Avenue in Mattoon, and make an announcement at noon. This event is being held as part of the Cosmic Games Cosmo Con in Mattoon. Levesque is a film director and film TV editor who directed horror films, The Cleansing Hour, which became one of Shudder's most watched titles, and A Creature Was Stirring. Ryan is a screenwriter, producer, and global franchise specialist whose credits include Harold and Kumar Go to White Castle, Hot Tub Time Machine, Pacific Rim, Straight Outta Compton, and Godzilla, 2014. Webb is a TV writer and producer who has worked on Sleepy Hollow, Quantico, God Friended Me, and FBI, and is a past champion on the game show Jeopardy. 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A full schedule for EIU Comics Fest is posted at the keep.eiu.edu/EIU_comic_fest/. 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And updates are posted at the CosmoCon and EIU Comic Fest page on Facebook. Attack leaves victim with facial injuries. Police say they aren't getting much help from the victim of an attack in Decatur that inflicted severe facial injuries. Sergeant Philip Ganley with the Decatur Police Department said patrol officers were called to the 1200 block of West Grand Avenue around 1:20 a.m. Wednesday after the 35-year-old male victim had staggered to the home of people he knew seeking help. He had several lacerations to his face, and they were pretty severe. I've seen pictures, but were not judged life-threatening, Ganley said. It sounds like there had been some sort of altercation on the street, but our victim did not provide much information. He did not provide any suspect information, and he did not want anyone arrested. Police are asking witnesses or anyone with information to come forward. Call 217-424-2734 or Crime Stoppers at 217-423-8477. Again, the numbers are 217-424-2734 or Crime Stoppers 217-423-8477. Hints from Heloise using ceiling fans. Dear Heloise, fans don't cool the air, whether it's a ceiling fan or another type of fan. They remove the heat from one's body, be it human or animal. So, if you leave a pet at home, leave a fan running for them. My dog lay right in front of our floor fan for most of this summer, past summer. Definitely turn fans off if no one's there. Now, you might leave a house fan on for pets if you don't have a portable fan. Signed, Frank A. in Ventura, California. Frank, after consulting with a fan manufacturer, here's what they suggested. Airflow. The moving air flows across your skin and hair, making sweat evaporate faster and lowering your body temperature. Room temperature. The room's actual temperature stays the same, or on occasion the fan can even cause the room to feel warmer due to its motor. Cost savings. If you or others aren't in the room, you can turn off the ceiling fan to help lower your energy bill. Signed, Heloise. Keyboard cleaning. Dear Heloise, I have a laptop keyboard and two different detachable keyboards. All have oily fingerprints that I want to remove without hurting the keys. I've tried using liquid detergent, microfiber cloths, and even a magic eraser. None have worked. I'm hoping you or your readers have a solution to get rid of the oily fingerprints. Signed, at Jane S. in Milwaukee, Oregon. Jane, I spoke with a couple of people about your problem, and apparently it's rather common. 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Well, readers, how do you, clean your keyboards? I've had a little luck cleaning mine with a disinfecting wipe, but do any of you have a method that you'd like to share? let us know at Heloise, H-E-L-O-I-S-E, at Heloise.com. Signed, Heloise. Creative gift giving. Dear Heloise, I'd like to add some suggestions for gift giving in response to a letter that was submitted by Carol J. in Michigan. Don't forget donations to organizations in honor of or in memory of a family member or friend. Seniors who have all that they need can receive a card or a note commemorating the gift. If they have a pet or like animals, there are humane societies or rescue organizations that would appreciate a donation. There are tree planting organizations that will plant trees in the forest of your choice and send recognition. My favorite is Samaritan's Purse, which annually provides a catalog that lists opportunities to fit any budget. You can support ministries that match your interest. As a senior, I love finding gifts for those who don't need anything. Signed to Diane via email. Diane, this is an excellent idea. Thanks for taking the time to write in. Heloise. Today in history, Friday, September 25th, in 1789, the First Congress of the United States approved 12 amendments to the Constitution designed to guarantee fundamental civil liberties. The states eventually ratified 10, known as the Bill of Rights. On this date, in 1861, Secretary of the Navy Gideon Welles authorized the enlistment of escaped or liberated enslaved people into the U.S. Navy, allowing them to serve in restricted roles with limited rank and pay. On this date, in 1890, President Benjamin Harrison signed legislation establishing Sequoia National Park to protect the giant sequoia trees from logging. In 1894, on September 25th, President Grover Cleveland issued a proclamation pardoning bigamists, adulterers, polygamists, and unlawful cohabitants, primarily targeting members of the Church of Jesus Christ Latter-day Saints, known as Mormons. This act restored their property, which had been taken away during the government's efforts to eliminate polygamy in the Utah Territory. And in 1957, the Little Rock Nine began their first full day of classes at Central High School in Little Rock, Arkansas, under the protection of the U.S. Army's 101st Airborne Division. And in 2018, Bill Cosby was sentenced to 3 to 10 years in state prison for drugging and sexually assaulting Andrea Constand in 2004. His conviction was overturned in 2021. And he was released. And that's all we have time for the first half hour of the Decatur Herald and Review, dated Friday, September 25th, 2026. This is Barbara Ridenour. Please stay tuned.
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2: Hello, and welcome to this week's edition of your favorite satirical news show, The Onion. I'm your reader for Mind's Eye Radio, Paxton Rogers. Please be aware the following content is not real news, but instead is humorous material intended for your enjoyment. Top stories this week begin in politics, as Xi Jinping impressed with how much Trump's English has improved since last visit. Marveling at how his American counterpart's grasp of the difficult language had progressed, Chinese leader Xi Jinping told reporters Thursday that he was deeply impressed with how much President Donald Trump's English had improved since the two last met. Quote, "He definitely isn't fluent, and I doubt he'll ever get there. But he's truly come a long way from being unable to pronounce a single word intelligibly," said Xi, adding that he couldn't help but admire the confidence with which Trump now uttered rudimentary English sentences, and estimating that the president had probably expanded his vocabulary to at least 100 words. Quote, "Of course, we certainly couldn't carry on an actual conversation, as President Trump's command of English grammar is still quite crude. I had to gently correct him a number of times. But that doesn't negate all of his effort. I assume he's been working with a tutor of some sort, and they deserve a lot of credit for helping him get further than I think anyone would have ever thought possible." Xi went on to say that Trump's comprehension of the language was still so poor that the Chinese delegation could use English to openly discuss sensitive issues in his presence without fear he would understand them. Next, Trump proposes installation of sniper nest atop Barron. Declaring the military fortifications an urgent matter of national security, President Donald Trump on Monday proposed the installation of a sniper nest atop his youngest son, Barron. Quote, "We're going to set up Barron right there on Memorial Circle, where some of the deadliest marksmen in our armed forces will be posted around the clock on his head and shoulders," said Trump, adding that at approximately 6'8", his son would provide an exceptional high elevation vantage point for neutralizing targets at long range. Quote, "The Pentagon actually came to me and said, 'Mr. President, to protect the country, we need Barron to become a living military complex with snipers on top of him and ammunition stockpiled in his pockets. So we're going to do that, and then we'll store lots of combat drones in his mouth somehow. America's going to be so much safer with my son standing out there the rest of his life.'" Trump went on to say that his other sons, Donald Jr. and Eric, would be strategically positioned nearby to shield the snipers from enemy fire. Next, bankrupt Kennedy Center auctions off JFK's skeleton. Saying dire financial circumstances had left it with nothing but the most desperate option, the John F. Kennedy Center for the Performing Arts announced Monday that it had filed for bankruptcy and would now be forced to auction off the skeleton of its presidential namesake. Quote, "Unfortunately, we have reached the point where we either sell off President Kennedy's skeleton to the highest bidder or lose the renowned cultural institution named after him entirely," said Executive Director Matt Flocka, adding that the center was open to offers for the 35th president's entire skeleton, but would also consider selling individual bones piecemeal. Quote, "The skeleton, except for a bit of damage to the skull, remains intact and is as sturdy as one would expect for a man who died at the relatively young age of 46. This is truly a once-in-a-lifetime opportunity to keep the arts alive in the nation's capital and own a part of presidential history that you can proudly display in your very own home. Flacco went on to say, however, that the auction winner would be obligated to occasionally loan the skeleton to the Kennedy Center so that it could continue to be enjoyed by the public. Next, guy outside Obama Center selling cheaper tickets to something called Barry's Magical Experience. Saying the man promised visitors access to the, quote, real show, onlookers confirmed Thursday that a guy outside the Barack Obama Presidential Center was selling cheaper tickets to something called Barry's Magical Experience. Quote, why waste your time at a freaking snooze fest library when I'm offering no lines to enter the wondrous world of old Barry O for just $12 a pop? The bearded, sweaty man said as he ushered tourists onto a dented Sprinter van with POTUS Express emblazoned across its side. Quote, come on, folks, over this way. We got hot dogs, games for the kiddies, and a life-size cutout of Mr. 44 himself with a speaker in the mouth hole to tell you all about his big, important life. Be sure to stop by Shelley's Corner to learn all about his old lady and how she did a bunch of first lady stuff. Barry's Magical Experience has over 5 trailers worth of fun for any American who wants to enjoy the legacy of our great former president without spending an arm and a leg. Chicago police later confirmed they had apprehended the man after dozens of tourists accused him of abandoning them in an empty lot. Next. Dog can't believe guy she hooked up with 10 years ago, now the head of the FBI. Reflecting on the past fling and remarking how time had flown by, local golden retriever Daisy told reporters Thursday that she could not believe the guy she hooked up with 10 years ago was now the head of the FBI. Quote, I remember seeing him on TV and thinking, no, that can't be cash. But sure enough, there he was, addressing the nation about a missing person case. Said Daisy, noting that she was surprised she even remembered their sexual rendezvous, which occurred after a long night of heavy drinking. Quote, when I woke up the next morning, I immediately snuck out of his apartment and hoped I'd never run into him again. I was so embarrassed. Sure, he's tried to message me a few times over the last decade. He's been obsessed with me ever since we hooked up, but I never replied, because I just assumed he was still a total fucking loser. Christ, he looks a lot worse now. At press time, Daisy questioned whether she should get in touch with Patel and mention the litter she had sired with her. Next, measles, myth versus fact. Vaccination rates of U.S. children have fallen beneath the threshold needed to maintain herd immunity, triggering measles outbreaks in many states. The Onion examines the myths and facts surrounding the highly contagious illness. Myth: measles is just a rash. Fact: you're much too comfortable with having a rash. Myth: the measles virus can linger in the air for 2 hours after an infected person leaves a room. Fact: only the deadbeat particles that have nothing better going on. Myth: there have been preventable measles deaths this year. Fact: those kindergartners were going to die one day anyway. Myth: the CDC is covering up a surge in measles cases. Fact: they were going to surprise you, but fuck them for trying to create a magical moment, right? And finally, myth: the best source for information about measles is your primary care doctor. Fact: the best source for information about measles is an anecdote RFK Jr. vaguely remembers hearing at some point. Next, Pros and cons of letting dogs sleep in the bed. Pet lovers and health experts are divided over whether dogs should co-sleep with their owners. The Onion examines the pros and cons of letting dogs sleep in your bed. The pros. They'll bark to let you know if anyone else is getting into bed. Get more use out of matching pajamas. It's kind of fucked up not to, from your dog's perspective. And finally, for God's sake, Richard, he'll howl all night if we don't. Next, the cons list. Unguarded granaries are quickly ravaged by vermin. It can be hard to sleep while dog is using reading light. It will make goldfish unfathomably jealous. And finally, you don't want the dog thinking this is anything other than a fling. Next, American Medical Association says huge biceps are the only thing that matters. Granting the public permission to disregard the organization's previous recommendations, American Medical Association officials announced this week that huge biceps were now the only thing that mattered for health. Quote, rather than worrying about eating a balanced diet or maintaining an active lifestyle, our advice is to spend as much time as possible in the gym hitting dumbbell curls until your biceps are crazy big. Said AMA President Dr. Willie Underwood III, who explained that toning, sculpting, and definition of the upper arms should be the sole priority of Americans seeking to improve their overall wellness. Quote, drink energy drinks, take uppers, do whatever it takes to thoroughly get in your arm day workouts. Our professional opinion is that the other parts of the body have virtually no effect on your physical well-being. The singular marker of medical fitness is how much your veins are bulging out from your arm muscles. Your doctors are there to help you bulk up and make gains by any means necessary. The AMA also recommended that any American whose shirt sleeves were not tearing any time they flexed should immediately seek out anabolic steroids. Next, the Paramount-Warner Brothers merger by the numbers. Despite a slew of setbacks, Paramount cleared the last major hurdle in its proposed acquisition of Warner Brothers when it reached an agreement to resolve an antitrust lawsuit brought forth by a dozen states. The Onion breaks down the key facts and figures behind the historical deal to create a media behemoth. 3. Antitrust laws massaged. 17. Saudi princes allowed to give network notes. 6. Cardboard cutouts that make up the editorial oversight board. 90% increase in probability that DoorDash driver once wrote an episode of The Pitt. 54. Number of times per show that Jake Tapper will now be required to say, quote, we owe our prosperity to President Trump. 1. Psychosexual Bugs Bunny thriller coming soon to Paramount Plus. 14 miles. Length of tube used to connect the two studios together. 62. DVDs you shouldn't have donated to Goodwill. And finally, 0 new ideas. Next, California DMV adds highway chase to road test. Saying the newly instituted changes better reflected the realities of modern driving, officials at the California Department of Motor Vehicles announced Friday that they had added a highway chase to the state's standard road test. Quote, test takers will be expected to safely merge onto the highway and then successfully weave their getaway vehicle through traffic while being tailed at high speeds by the police. Said California DMV spokesperson William Diebolt, adding that all driver's license candidates would need to provide their own stolen car and handgun and demonstrate their ability to load, aim, and shoot accurately enough to get cruisers to back off. Quote, the chase section will require a minimum speed of 120 miles per hour and involves careening over a grassy median at least twice. We've found drivers really struggle to complete a 180 while drifting beneath an 18-wheeler in order to reverse direction. But it's important people master such skills before we issue them a license. If the vehicle is taken out by spike strips, the test taker may exit the driver's seat and attempt to outrun police on foot. Diebolt went on to state that local news helicopters would no longer be permitted to tail car chases due to the fact that it made too many test takers nervous. Next in sports, Sixers front office startled by how quickly Jaylen Brown converted the rest of the team to Islam. Admitting they had not expected the star forward to have such an immediate impact on the team, Philadelphia 76ers officials told reporters Monday they were taken aback by how quickly Jaylen Brown had converted nearly the entire roster to Islam. Quote, like one day he's going around introducing himself, and the next he's got everybody on prayer rugs, and Dean Wade is changing his locker nameplate to Dean X. Really wasn't expecting that. Said Sixers president of basketball operations, Mike Ganzi, adding that the team's nutrition staff had to completely overhaul its operation to incorporate halal meals, and that the equipment staff had to scramble to source custom kufis in Sixers colors for every player. Quote, VJ Edgecombe seemed like he was just waiting to be asked. He didn't hesitate at all. And then once LeBron bought in, the rest of the dominoes fell pretty fast. He, Joel Embiid, and Tyrese Maxey all dyed their beards orange. I even saw Jaylen cornering the mascot with a pamphlet. Definitely a different vibe this year. Ganzi then shrugged and said, quote, trust the process, I guess, as the entire roster left practice for afternoon prayers. Next in entertainment news, George Lucas frantically hosing wasp nest out of R2-D2 before museum opening. Cursing himself for ever thinking this museum thing was a good idea, a frantic George Lucas was reportedly hosing a wasp nest out of R2-D2 Monday, ahead of the public opening of his new Museum of Narrative Art. Quote, hold still, R2. We were supposed to be there 15 minutes ago, said the 82-year-old filmmaker, who swatted away the stinging insects as he blasted the beeping robot with the pressurized water stream. Quote, hush, I'm almost done. I don't want to have to do this myself, but I can't risk you electrocuting the Orkin man again. And we haven't even pulled C-3PO out of the crawl space yet. Shit, I really hope I don't throw out Luke's lightsaber when I did my spring cleaning. At press time, an Uber was arriving in Lucas's driveway just as he finished using a vacuum attachment on Chewbacca's back. Next in local news, career-ending Facebook comment double-checked for spelling. Carefully noting several mistakes he'd made while typing up what would ultimately be the worst mistake of his life, local man Carson Myers spent several minutes Tuesday double-checking the career-ending Facebook comment he was about to post for spelling. Quote, let's see, is it T-H-E-Y-R-E there or T-H-E-I-R there? Whew, that would have been embarrassing. Said Myers, who obsessively tinkered with a few select words of the lengthy post that, for reasons unrelated to his editing, would soon go viral, end his career, and ultimately cause his family and friends to cut off contact with him forever. Quote, "Oh wow, I'm glad I put this into a spell checker. I thought mongrel was spelled with an A. Plus, I totally forgot to tag ICE. If anyone would have seen the original, I would have been absolutely humiliated." At press time, sources reported that Myers was hard at work correcting the thousands of people who had posted his home address online and had mistakenly spelled his name M-E-Y-E-R-S instead of M-Y-E-R-S. Next,

0: explaining that every attempt to eroticize the beloved Jim Henson characters merely distracted from the sensual power of their original felt forms, specifically citing Kermit's, quote, tight amphibian dumper, the Swedish chef's, quote, sultry accent and arm flapping, and Miss Piggy's, quote, pink little snout and hooves. My God, those hooves, I just want her to stomp all over me. Quote, I'm truly spinning my wheels here. I thought about having Gonzo ejaculate out of his nose, or drawing Statler and Waldorf blowing each other on the balcony, but it all felt like overkill. They're dime pieces as is. Maybe I could put Fozzie in leather? Have Janice show some bush? Twink up Scooter and Skeeter a little more? No, that'd just be gilding the lily. And I can't do anything with Rolf because he's a dog, and I draw a line at bestiality. At press time, the frustrated artist had reportedly abandoned an attempt to render an orgy scene after realizing his initial sketch was near perfect facsimile of the Muppet Show intro. And that concludes this week's broadcast of your favorite satirical news show, The Onion. Once again, I'm your reader for Mind's Eye Radio, Paxton Rogers. Please come back next week for more news. And until then, take care.
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2: Here's your Central Illinois weather forecast.
3: Good evening. This evening and tonight, look for overcast skies with a low near 64. Saturday, look for overcast skies with a high near 69. Saturday night, expect overcast skies with a low near 65. Sunday, look for overcast skies with a high near 78. Get your weather every hour right here on Mind's Eye Radio, your virtual newsstand.
4: In Springfield, it's overcast and 67 degrees. In Champaign, it's overcast and 64 degrees. In Bloomington, it's partly cloudy and 60 degrees.
5: 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The 2026-2027 season of St. Louis Blues hockey is underway at the Enterprise Center. Mind's Eye will be providing audio description at select games this season, so dig out your Blues jersey, grab a friend, and come on down. On Saturday, October 10th, the Blues host the Columbus Blue Jackets. The puck drops at 6 p.m. On Thursday, October 22nd, the Vegas Golden Knights come to play the Blues. Game time is at 7 p.m. On Sunday, November 22nd, the Blues host the Edmonton Oilers and the puck drops at 6 p.m. On Wednesday, December 2nd, the Pittsburgh Penguins come to town. Game time is at 7 p.m. On Sunday, December 27th, the Blues host the New York Rangers. Game time is at 4 p.m. On Sunday, January 3rd, 2027, the Calgary Flames come to town to play the Blues. The puck drops at 6 p.m. On Saturday, January 16th, the Blues host the Minnesota Wild. Game time is at 6 p.m. On Monday, February 15th, the Blues host the Philadelphia Flyers. The puck drops at 7 p.m. On Thursday, February 25th, the Vancouver Canucks come to play the Blues. Game time is at 7 p.m. On Thursday, March 11th, the Blues host the San Jose Sharks. Game time is at 7 p.m. On Thursday, March 25th, the Blues host the New York Islanders. The puck drops at 7 p.m. And on Thursday, April 1st, the Blues host the Calgary Flames in our last described game of the Blues season. Game time is at 7 p.m. For the full list of events and links to purchase tickets, visit our calendar at bit.ly/upcoming-ad-events.
6: That's not the sound of traffic on just any roadway. Those cars are heading over a so-called smart bridge in Minneapolis. It's one of the few bridges in the U.S. that's been equipped with spray technology to keep it from icing over. I'm Casey Morabito. Welcome to Voices of Innovation.

0: In 2000, its first winter season, the de-icer activated 500 times. Engineers believe it was responsible for the 65% drop in weather-related car crashes on the bridge that season. Corey Johnson works for the Minnesota Department of Transportation.
1: The system itself has a pump house where we store the chemical. When the environmental sensors on the bridge deck detect ice, it triggers the mechanical system to spray and deploy the chemical on the bridge deck. The chemical is spread through a flush-mounted nozzle, as well as the traffic that drags the chemical along with their tires. The drivers don't react to the spray because it's only 1 foot off the deck. So they're not getting any residue up on their windshields or up where they can actually see it. And it's only a quick burst of fluid. The burst is only about 2 seconds long.
0: The bridge de-icer works well enough to require only periodic maintenance. And who does that job fall to?
1: Of course, there's a lot of engineers on the team. I believe it ranges anywhere from chemical engineers to worry about our potassium acetate chemicals. There's the mechanical engineers that worry about the pumping system. I'm a civil engineer that worries about the operations of the system.
0: As long as the de-icer keeps on operating as it is, they don't expect to ever have to close the road. If they do, though, Mr. Johnson says, they'll cross that bridge when they come to it. Please visit our website at voicesofinnovation.org. Voices of Innovation is presented by the American Association of Engineering Societies.
2: You've heard what doctors recommend. You should eat a diet that's low in fat. The prescription is quite different for one ocean animal. Its good health depends on heaping servings of high-fat foods in our ocean world. This polar bear prefers fatty foods. It's the most efficient way to store energy, says bear researcher Ian Sterling of the Canadian Wildlife Service. Polar bears may not be able to find food every day.
3: So when they can feed, it's very important for them to be able to feed as much as they can and to store as much in the way of energy and resources on their body for those times that food is not available. And the most efficient thing to store is fat. So that's one of the reasons that they take on fat.
2: Calorie for calorie, high-fat foods are a better meal deal for a polar bear.
3: See, the fat has a 95 or 96% digestibility, so when they eat that, they're practically putting it straight onto their body, and they can't do that with protein. In fact, protein costs quite a lot of energy to metabolize.
2: Ian Sterling says given the choice, a polar bear will take a fat seal over a thin one. In the game of survival, polar bears eat to win. I'm Marilyn Cooley. Our Ocean World is supported by the Ocean Initiative of the Smithsonian Institution's National Museum of Natural History. 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
7: Hello out there, and welcome to the Men's Hour, brought to you by Mind's Eye, your virtual newsstand. Our first stories today are coming from Sports Illustrated, and a couple of them, at least, are about Major League Baseball. As I record this, there's only six more games in the regular season, and the playoffs will be starting up next week. And this story about this particular team is not a surprise that they're in the postseason. Rotational Energy by Tom Verducci. It's been a generation since the last World Series three-peat, and the Dodgers are going old school to end the drought. With Tarek Skubal in the mix, their embarrassment of Rich's rotation is ready to recall the pitching giants of postseasons past. In the last moment before fury overtakes calm, Tarek Skubal stands on the plateau of a 10-inch-tall pedestal of dirt and clay as an imposing and finely calibrated 240 pounds of human pitching machinery. Nothing superfluous, nothing without purpose, brutally efficient. The calibrations that lead him to the mound for a playoff game are no different than for a mid-season start. The pulses of electromagnetic waves over his body, the four shots of espresso, the hot tub, the peanut butter and jelly sandwich, the dynamic warm-up, the 17 to 22 pitches in the bullpen, all of it as detailed, immutable, and unassailable as Newton's second law of motion. Scooble is so detail-obsessed that he tracks the speed of the bar when he lifts weights. I'm always monitoring everything, he says. I'm making sure that I'm doing the right things to where my body is ready to go and my nervous system is ready to go out there and pitch. It's very complex, but it's also simple. Everything that I do has a plan. There's always a reason for everything. I don't do anything just mindlessly. All of it is done so that when it comes time for the catcher to transmit the audio signal for one of Scooble's five pitches, Scooble is good with whatever is the choice. The planning, scheming, and studying are over. It's time to accelerate particles with ferocious force. Scooble is the only pitcher on the planet who can throw 100 miles per hour and get hitters to miss his changeup almost half the time, the highest whiff rate on the pitch among such flamethrowers who have thrown it at least 300 times. He owns both ends of the speed spectrum. I'm just going to go out there and compete and try to execute pitches, so I let the catchers call what they see, he says. There's a lot more stuff going on cerebrally with catchers than with me when I'm on the mound. When I'm on the mound, it's just get the pitch. Whatever it is, execute the pitch. And I don't really want to be thinking about too much. The time in between starts, I'm thinking about stuff. The time in between innings, I'm thinking about stuff. But when I'm out there, I want my process to be pretty simple. The quote is, if I have seen further, it is by standing on the shoulders of giants. The quote is attributable to Isaac Newton in 1675, though it might be appropriated these days by Dodgers president of baseball operations, Andrew Friedman. While the state of starting pitching declines, starters last postseason threw fewer innings than relievers, and this regular season, just 57% of innings, Friedman has assembled the most expensive rotation in postseason history, if not the most decorated. He did so by seizing from other teams six elite arms whose fastballs average between 95 and 98 miles per hour. That's their average. Dodger Stadium, ever resplendent in its timeless mid-century vibe, is home to a style of pitching that's also a throwback. Los Angeles won the World Series last year by pulling from the catalog of Koufax and Drysdale. Dodgers starters threw 10 quality starts in the 2025 postseason, the most by a world champion since the 2010 Giants. Contrary to the prevailing bullpen-heavy approach, the Los Angeles starters won postseason games, not just managed them. They were 9-4 with a 2.68 ERA. Only the 1998 Yankees and 2007 Red Sox rotations won more games in this era of expanded postseasons. The rest of MLB postseason starters last year were 13-25. The Los Angeles aces are back, and then some. To his Ocean's 11 of rotations, marquee worthy names everywhere, Friedman on August 1st added Scooble, the two-time defending American League Cy Young Award winner in a heist of a trade with the Tigers. In a span of 32 months through free agency and trades, Friedman acquired the following: Shohei Ohtani, Tyler Glasnow, Yoshinobu Yamamoto, Blake Snell, Roki Sasaki, and Scooble. They represent six regular season and postseason MVP awards, four Cy Young awards, and get this, $1.38 billion in salaries, or about what it cost to pay half the players in the majors in 2011, half of all the players in the majors in 2011. In the big four of Scooble, Yamamoto, Snell, and Ohtani, the Dodgers have acquired four of the five pitchers with the lowest ERA in baseball over the past 4 years, a minimum of 50 starts, with only the Pirates' Paul Skeens having evaded their clutches. In their combined postseason careers, the big four are 18-8 with a 2.85 ERA. As LA attempts to become the first team in National League history to win three straight World Series, the prevailing question of this postseason is not, can anybody beat the Dodgers? It is, can anybody beat the Dodgers starters? For us, it's always been ideal to go into any October with the best starting pitching you can, Friedman says. If there are 150-plus starting pitchers with injuries, there are certainly not 30 number ones and an abundance of ones and twos. So there's scarcity there. There has been a perfect storm for us being able to access so many top-end talented arms in one moment in time. The Dodgers' plan this postseason is a lather, rinse, repeat exercise of last October. They conserve innings from their starters in the regular season so they can turn them loose in the highest stakes games. When LA faced elimination in the World Series last year, for instance, down 3-2 on the road to Toronto, manager Dave Roberts used 7 pitchers over the final 2 games, all of whom started multiple times during the regular season. Game 7 was an embarrassment of riches. Roberts used 6 pitchers, including Ohtani, Glasnow, Snell, and Yamamoto, $1.34 billion worth of pitchers in one game, with future Hall of Famer Clayton Kershaw warming up in the bullpen. Yamamoto and Snell each threw more than 525 pitches in the postseason, the first pair of World Series winning teammates to carry such a load since Randy Johnson and Curt Schilling for the 2001 Diamondbacks. So yeah, that's definitely a throwback to throw that many pitches in a postseason. The thought for me has never wavered, Friedman says, of building championship teams around starting pitching. There's more appreciation for that now because there aren't enough of these starters, the ones you can give the ball to and feel confident they will give you 6 or 7 innings. It's just important to be realistic with your personnel. In 24, with the injuries to our starting pitching, our relievers were really good. The group was deep and we leaned on our bullpen more. In 25, our relievers were kind of going through it a little bit and our starters were rolling, and we leaned on that. I think it's having an appreciation for what your strengths are going into October and doing the best you can to leverage it. The Dodgers are a modern dynasty. They're headed to the 13th straight full season with more than 90 wins, 12 division titles in the past 13 years, 5 of the past 9 NL pennants, 3 of the past 6 World Series titles, and yet before this season began, Friedman, who took over as president of baseball operations in October 2014, called this the most talented team of them all. Privately, he yearned for one more player. We looked to do everything we could over the offseason to avoid being a buyer in July, short of a real impact-type talent, he says. And so from our standpoint, our buy-side list was Tarek Skubal. End of list. Detroit unwittingly cooperated. The Tigers went 6-22 in May, the second worst May in franchise history. They played themselves into shopping Skubal, a free agent, after the season before the August 3rd deadline. President of Baseball Operations Scott Harris began exploratory talks with teams about Skubal in the week before the deadline. On July 31st, Friedman says, I went to sleep and I would have thought there was no chance that the deal would wrap the next day. The next morning, Harris and Friedman smoke again. Later in the afternoon, everything suddenly changed. Harris wanted final offers. He would present them to the Tigers ownership and they would pick the winning bid within hours. According to one executive, the Dodgers sent signals that they were in parallel discussions with the Mariners for pitcher George Kirby, a word on the street seen as a gambit to raise the pressure on Detroit. Friedman, however, denies that scenario. Skubal, he reiterates, was the only name on his shopping list. If we were fortunate enough to wind up with him, great, Friedman says. If not, we weren't out of the market in looking for pitching. Friedman put 3 players in the package for Skubal, none of whom would hurt the Dodgers' current and near-term plans. River Ryan, a soon-to-be 28-year-old pitcher coming off Tommy John surgery, Double-A outfielder Sahir Hope, 21, and Class A pitcher Brady Smith, also 21. Harris accepted. The package was a testament to the Dodgers' treasure-hunting expertise, the secret sauce underneath their vast spending power. Ryan, a former 11th-round pick, was plucked from the Padres for Matt Beatty, a utility player and former 12th-round pick. Hope was another former 11th-round pick swiped from the Cubs when the Dodgers needed a move for first baseman Michael Busch. Smith was the 95th player picked in the 2023 draft. The Dodgers turned straw into gold. And Skubal says he immediately felt comfortable changing teams for the first time, in this case to a franchise known for its abundant resources, including 2 team planes, one for players only. I mean, all the amenities are first class, you know, he says. All the recovery modalities, all the spaces they have, the way they treat the families, the family room. I mean, they're unreal. It's awesome to be part of something where the standard is winning a World Series. That's the way everybody goes about their business, from ownership to president to GM to manager to players. And then you talk about support staff and the chefs in the kitchen, the flight attendants. They all go out of their way to make sure you have everything you need to go out there and perform. I feel like everyone in this organization is rowing in the same direction, and everybody wants a World Series just as bad as the players do. Says Friedman, he has been awesome. He has seamlessly fit into the group. He's gone out of his way to try to forge relationships with teammates and staff. He's very convicted in his prep work, but also really curious. Skubal rocketed to an elite pitching level in 2023 with the help of a 3D printer. The left-hander always had trouble mastering a changeup because his hand more easily supinates than pronates, meaning he lacked the natural forearm and wrist action that creates sink and fade by letting the baseball slip from his ring and pinky fingers as the thumb turns down. Tigers pitching coaches Chris Fetter and Robin Lund introduced him to the concept of seam-shifted wake, the uneven airflow that raised seams create over a baseball. A pitcher without natural pronation can still deaden the baseball and create movement by harnessing these aerodynamics. Lund, a former associate professor of kinesiology with a PhD in exercise science, had been hired that season from the University of Iowa. He had the Tigers use a 3D printer to create a plastic mold that cradles half a baseball. The mold had a circular opening that let Lund draw a black dot with a Sharpie inside the horseshoe of the seams. Keep the dot on top of the baseball, he told Skubal, and think about cutting across the face of the ball. When Skubal throws a baseball in that manner, the air catches the seams in a way that sinks and fades his changeup like a traditional changeup, but without the pronation. Over the past four seasons, Skubal's seam-shifted pitch ranks as the best changeup in baseball, according to run value among pitchers with at least 1,000 changeups. Snell's changeup is ranked number two. Every once in a while, when I feel a little off, I'll get it marked up and go right back to it, Skubal says of the dotted training baseball. But I haven't done that in a while. It's more just been about pitch execution, not pitch shape right now. The wonder of Skubal is that the game's best changeup pitcher over those same 4 years also has the number three ranked four-seam fastball among starting pitchers who have thrown at least 1,500 of that pitch. Otani and Yamamoto rank numbers one and two. With his natural supination, Skubal throws his fastball with a spin axis equivalent to the hour hand of a clock pointing to 11:15. I throw a heater that's not 100% efficient, he says. When it is 100% efficient, it's actually a worse pitch. I need to cut it a little bit. I need to get like 94%, 92% efficiency because then I get more ride and a little more cut. Changeups and four-seamers account for 61% of his pitches. Sinkers, sliders, and curveballs complete his arsenal unless you include the adrenaline that makes him one of the most ferociously aggressive pitchers. Skubal has ranked first or second in first pitch strike percentage 2 years running. The game is as analytic as ever, he says. You do want to get scouting reports and all that stuff. You can get as deep as you want, but for me, it's really about first pitch strikes. It's winning your 1-1 counts. It's getting to two strike counts as fast as possible, because when you're in those moments, you have the most leverage ever. When you get into two strike counts, you should have all the confidence in the world. You've worked your ass off to get to this count. Now I've given myself room to get out of the zone a little bit. And sometimes I challenge guys in the zone too, because when you get into count leverage, you have everything. Just execute a pitch and the guy's out. Skubal's adrenaline-laced pedal-to-the-floor style of pitching is well-suited for the postseason, in which he has made six career starts, all on the road and all with only two or three runs of support, with Detroit, of course. Among the 219 pitchers who've made at least six starts in postseason history, Skubal ranks first in strikeouts per nine innings, 12.7, second in whip, walks and hits per inning pitch of 0.731, and third in hits per nine innings, only 5.2, and strikeouts per walk of 9.33. His 2.04 postseason ERA is the lowest ever by a pitcher never to reach the World Series, minimum of 35 innings. I love it, he says of the postseason. I feed off environments and energy and stadiums all in a positive way. The average velocity on the heater goes up. All the shades kind of go up. The execution gets a little bit better too. Come October, the calibrations that prepare him for the mound will not change. Skubal will stick to his mission control-like pre-launch routine. T-minus 150 minutes. Training room treatment with pulsed electromagnetic field therapy to relieve any soreness and stimulate blood flow. T-minus 120 minutes, four shots of espresso. That way, he says, I'm heavily caffeinated and ready to go. T-minus 115 minutes, hot tub followed by stretching and general body warm-up. T-minus 60 minutes, peanut butter and jelly sandwich, always Uncrustables, he says. An Uncrustable right to a toaster is the best thing in the world. They're so convenient and they have them everywhere. And I know my stomach handles them well, so that's why I eat them. T-minus 40 minutes, dynamic warm-up to raise heart rate and body temperature. T-minus 30 minutes, play catch. T-minus 20 minutes, warm up on the bullpen mound. It always ends up being 17 to 22 pitches, he says. 17 to 22 throws is all it really takes for me. T-minus 8 minutes, last bullpen pitch, walk to the dugout. T-minus 1 minute, one last reminder. The main thing that I remind myself in bigger moments is the game still stays the game, he says. The bigger the moment, the simpler the process needs to be. Just go do the things that make you great. The first pitch strikes, getting ahead, throwing strikes, getting into leverage and getting these guys out early and often and putting them on their toes as much as you can. So the bigger the game, the simpler my game gets on the mound. Scooble will stand on that plateau with his hands in front of his chest. The catcher will give him the radio transmitted signal for the pitch. Scooble, who wears only the receiving device, not a transmitter, inevitably will agree. There's little mystery what's coming. Scooble threw a fastball on the first pitch of 153 of his 159 career starts through mid-August, postseason included. With the ball in his glove, he'll raise his hands in front of his face, peering over his mitt like a marksman through a sight. With a sidestep of his right leg, Scooble rocks his hands down to his belt. It's the quiet trigger to deliver a delivery so violent and explosive that is if a starburst of fireworks shoots off 100 times a night. The right leg lifts so high, his toes reach eye height. As he strides down the mound, he so separates the ball from his glove with straightened arms, he seems to be stretching a giant rubber band to its breaking point. The glove points towards the upper deck, flashed to the hitter like a magician's diversion. His shoulders are severely slanted, as if throwing a javelin. Where's the baseball? It is low and behind him. It's as if he's reaching back all the way to October's past, when starting pitchers were the Hercules of the postseason, demigods who would squint against the flash pops of the Grayflex speed graphics in the pregame phalanx of photographers who posed them like heavyweight fighters. They were the stone and mortar of which championships were built. Starters, Scooble says, set the tone for everything going on. Yeah, I think that's why teams win. I agree with him. Starting pitching is everything in the postseason. Scooble and the Dodgers are reaching back to such an era. Whether four, five, or six deep, they're the only team that can play such a style every postseason game they play. In the Big Four, the Dodgers could send a multiple Cy Young Award winner or a postseason MVP to the mound every night of October. Their methodology as intentional as Scooble's calibrations. Who will stop them? Probably nobody. We'll see if they can three-peat in 2026 and on the back of Tarek Scooble and all the other multi-billionaire pitchers on the starting staff. Here's a little more info. Made for the moment. By some measures, Tarek Scooble's October track record is pedestrian. In 2024 and 25, the Tigers lost three of his six postseason starts, including both of his outings in last year's ALDS. But dig a little deeper and you'll see that the Dodgers, already deep in postseason pitching experience, have added a historic weapon as they try to win their third straight championship. Since the dawn of the World Series in 1903, 219 pitchers have made six or more starts in the postseason. Here's where Scooble ranks all time in some key metrics. And remember, these are his metrics with the Detroit Tigers the last 2 years in six postseason starts where they never made it out of the ALDS. First off, he's first in strikeouts per nine innings of 12.7. These are his postseason stats. In WHIP, he's second to Zach Wheeler with a .731. Strikeouts per walk, he is in third place with 9.3 behind Schoolboy Rowe from 1934 of 13.5 and Marco Estrada from 2011, 10.8. And his hits per nine innings pitch, he's also in third place there behind Zach Wheeler with 4.7, and Ian Anderson of 5.0, and he's at 5.2. So he hasn't been in the postseason very much, but he certainly has shown what he can do with a much lesser team than the Detroit Tigers. And my guess is he will be lights out for the Dodgers, and it will be a three-peat for the LA Dodgers this postseason. Next, we got a story also from Sports Illustrated. This is from the September 17th edition. Going back 100 years, history, the name game, how a banned minor leaguer adopted a new persona and rode it to the majors. Every year in the low angled light of autumn, September call-ups give players at every stage in the baseball life cycle their first taste of the majors. Each one aspires to make a name for himself. A select few, Stan Musial, Willie Stargell, Greg Maddux, Chipper Jones, use the call as a springboard to the Hall of Fame. Many more play out the string before fading back to obscurity, still chasing their next shot, uncertain if it will ever come. But no call-up will have a debut as implausible as catcher Bert Edgar B.E. Chapman, who made a name for himself quite literally, and whose time in Boston in September 1920 not only marked the realization of a dream, but the culmination of a con. Neither cotton farming nor college appealed to Bert Chapman. One of eight kids born in the mill town of Pelzer, South Carolina in 1893, Chapman spent his childhood in and out of orphanages after his parents died within months of each other when he was 10. He eventually enrolled at the University of South Carolina in 1912. 2 years later, his baseball journey began in the Class D Georgia State League, then the lowest rung of the minors. Chapman put his career on hold to enlist in the U.S. Navy during World War I. He claimed he was on top of the Washington Monument on April 6, 1917, the day Congress formally declared war. "I'd gone up there to do some sightseeing, and while I was up there, I heard all this shouting and steamboats tooting and everything, so I walked down the steps and joined the Navy," Chapman told the Sporting News in 1969. Chapman stayed stateside during the war, serving as a petty officer second-class electrician while competing on a base team in Norfolk. After the war ended, he resumed his career in 1919 in the newly formed Florida State League, serving as a catcher and manager for the delightfully named Sanford Celery Feds. Sanford, outside Orlando, was known as the Celery City in honor of its most successful crop. What a great name. The left-handed hitting, right-handed throwing Chapman enjoyed success in his return to pro baseball, batting .250 and leading Sanford to a 46-30 record, capturing the first half title and clinching a spot in the championship series against the Orlando Caps. Tempers ran hot throughout the best of nine series. Before the first game, Chapman said league president Walter W. Rose handed him a typewritten list of rules for the series, one of which forbade freak deliveries like an Emery ball pitch. Chapman responded by cussing out Rose. Caps officials also accused Chapman of using ineligible players who were rumored to have come from higher classification leagues. As the allegations persisted, emotions continued to boil over. In Game 3, a 6-1 Sanford win, the Orlando Evening Star reported that Chapman reached across a fence and slapped an Orlando fan in the face who called him yellow. Sanford's ballplayers ran to their manager's assistance armed with bats. The prompt action of the Orlando police force and special officers promptly pushed back the large crowd which had formed around the would-be pugilist, the Evening Star noted. The battle would ultimately be won by Chapman. The Celery Feds defeated the Caps 5-3. Within days of the championship, though, the Florida State League vacated two of Sanford's for openly defying and refusing to abide by the rules. League dictators declared the series a tie at 3 games apiece. They also had one more indignity to deliver to Chapman. "I got this telegram from Rose telling me I'd been fined $500 and suspended from organized ball," Chapman recalled to the Sporting News. "Despite the capital letter gravitas of organized ball, it's hard to know how a punishment like that would have applied to other leagues, though the Orlando Sentinel reported that President Rose was instructed to carry these suspensions to the National Commission and urge their permanency. As it would have been difficult, if not right impossible, for Chapman to resume his playing career, he found a workaround." The following year, a 5'7", 138-pound catcher turned up on the roster of Carrollton, Georgia, in the newly reformed Georgia State League, named Ed Chapman. The chest protector covered the same stocky body. The catcher's mask framed the same high, sunken cheekbones and close-set bituminous eyes. The equipment was mandatory and more than a little metaphorical. In the spring of 1920, on dusty fields across South and West Georgia, Bert Edgar Chapman needed to conceal himself even more. Chapman derived his nom de guerre from Chappie, a nickname he picked up from teammates, and Ed, a shortened version of his middle name. The trail runs cold on his statistics that summer, but evidently they were strong enough. On September 2nd, days after hitting a two-run homer in a 3-1 win over Cedartown, the Boston Globe reported that the Red Sox had purchased his contract from Carrollton. "He's a pretty nifty-looking player," the Globe enthused. "When the Red Sox bought me from Carrollton, no one knew who I was," he admitted to the Sporting News. Chapman made his MLB debut on September 4, 1920, drawing a walk as a pinch hitter. The Globe heralded his arrival by referring to him in its post-game recap as Charlie Sick Chaplin, the recruit catcher from the Georgia League. Even the papers, it seemed, couldn't keep his name straight. Chaplin played in three more games for the Red Sox that month, finishing 1-for-5 with one RBI, two runs, and four walks. Despite the limited plate appearances, the Boston media seemed sanguine about his future. The Globe praised his defense throughout spring training in 1921, and in an April feature, reporter Melville E. Webb Jr. noted that in the offseason, Chaplin worked on one of the Florida railroads as a locomotive fireman, and he says, "If this won't keep a fellow in shape and his wind good, he doesn't know what will." Webb's enthusiasm proved premature. Chaplin appeared in just 31 games for the Red Sox over the next 2 years, the last of his major league career. Across parts of three seasons, Chaplin finished with a modest 184, 303, 237 slash line. "I just wasn't a good enough hitter to play regularly in the majors, but I had a good eye and waited the pitchers out," he said later. Yeah, his on-base percentage of 303 was pretty good. The peripatetic life of the minors beckoned once again. Chaplin would bounce around for several more years in the South. Then in 1928, the Tampa Crews of the Southeastern League listed a catcher on its roster named, wait for it, Bert Chapman. Ed Chaplin had reverted back to his given name. Did he feel secure that he'd never face punishment? Did he realize he would never make the majors again and therefore didn't feel the need to keep up the ruse? Perhaps. Or maybe it was simply time for Bert Chapman to move on to the next chapter of his life. 9 days before the Crews' 1928 season opener at Plant Field, Chapman married Rosamund Radford, a society editor for the Sanford Signal newspaper. Chapman hit .265 in 94 games for the Crews in 1928, then was traded to the Augusta, Georgia of the South Atlantic League the following winter. He only batted 100 in 13 games for Augusta before getting released in early May. Now 35 years old, with a young son and a daughter on the way, Chapman and his wife settled in Sanford. They built a three-bedroom house that overlooked Crystal Lake and was speckled with zinnias that Chapman grew himself. He and Rosamund raised three children there and lived in Sanford until his death in 1978 at the age of 84. Susan Prinz was in college when Chapman passed away. She and her sister, Pam Breen, remembered a doting grandfather who built a zip line and seesaw on his property for his six grandchildren. They recall the dock that jutted out into the lake, the one he enclosed so his grandkids could splash in the water. "He was a wonderful grandfather," Breen says. "He was very loving and playful." Unfortunately, Breen and her sister can't fill in some of the blanks on their grandfather's playing days. Like many century-old tales, there are inconsistencies and apocryphal details that may never get resolved. And Chapman rarely, if ever, brought up his baseball career with his family. It was sort of like somebody who had been in a war and never wanted to talk about the war experiences. "And maybe he just didn't think we were interested," Prinz says. So how do Prinz and Breen square their recollections of Chapman with the man who slapped a spectator in the minors and conned his way into a major league career? Prinz believes his hard scrapple childhood, bouncing back and forth between orphanages, gave him a defiant attitude toward authority as an adult. Whenever the extended family needed him to help with harvesting crops, they pulled him out of the orphanage and then they would put him back when they were done, says Prinz. I have to wonder what kind of impact those experiences might have had on him. They might have influenced him to make the choices he did. A rejection or suspension may have taken him back to that poor farm boy in the orphanage, unwanted and unfairly treated. He would not back down from a fight. I can see why he would do that, Breen says. I don't think after the childhood that he had that he would back down easily. To make a living after baseball, Chapman returned to his family's agricultural roots and became involved in celery farming. The Tampa Tribune called him an authority on plain and fancy celery. I don't know what the difference is, but apparently there is. He also founded a company in Sanford, Chapman Concrete Products, that manufactured concrete blocks. Bert Chapman slipped into the low profile of retirement, his baseball life behind him, content to live out his days in anonymity. I don't think nowadays you could get away with just changing your name and restarting your career in the minor leagues to get back to the majors, but maybe you could. I don't know. What a cool story that was. And obviously he was a great guy and a great grandfather, you know, in spite of what happened to him in baseball. Our next story is also from Sports Illustrated, and this one comes from NFL with and a story about one of the great running backs of all time, Toughest Carey. During his 10-year NFL career, electrifying speed and grit took Chris Johnson to All-Pro and 9,651 yards rushing. Now, in ALS, he faces one opponent he can't outrun. Chris Johnson can't stop crying. More than a year has passed since his diagnosis of amyotrophic lateral sclerosis, and the disease is rapidly progressing. Johnson can no longer speak. He can't keep his head fully upright. He can't take a step without significant assistance. The former All-Pro running back, who could outrun everybody on Sunday afternoons in his prime, is now sitting in a gray armchair on this Sunday in August, unable to leave it. And yet none of that is why Johnson's crying. A moment ago, at the start of a photo shoot in Johnson's home, his wife Brittany leaned in close to the man she married following his ALS diagnosis in May 2025 after 10 years together. At first, Johnson smiled as she laid her hands on his forearms. Yet then, as Brittany kissed his forehead, his eyes welled and the tears began to flow. They haven't stopped. Then Brittany, who in her unending role of caretaker was using a blue hand towel to wipe saliva dribbling from his mouth, began dabbing his face for another reason while touching his hand. Their decade of love is evident. One of Johnson's twin 14-year-old boys, Caden, comes over to check on him, as does Chris's cousin, Tamika. Then it's Honey, his 8-year-old daughter. Then it's his mother, Alma Jackson. Johnson's nose starts running, all while his deep brown eyes soak his face. As the tears intensify, so does the loving support. Alma is over his left shoulder, rubbing his face. Caden is on his right. Brittany is crouched to his left. Honey has kneeled down in front of him, her face so strikingly similar to Chris's, it must be like looking into a mirror. Tamika gazes out the window to compose herself. Honey hugs Chris's left leg. The other twin, Chris Jr., comes over and looks on. You get the sense it's too much to see his dad like this. You can't blame him. In this large modern house outside Orlando, with windows stretching from floor to ceiling, all that can be heard is the ever-running bypass machine pumping oxygen every 4 seconds and words of support. Alma fixes Chris's necklace. Chris is still a man, still the man. He just needs a little help. None of this love will reverse ALS. It's a brutal disease that has Chris in its clutches. It won't let go. But at this moment, another truce emerges. Neither will his family. Brittany is sitting in Chris's office. On the desk is the white Titans helmet from his playing days, adorned with scrapes and gouges. Behind it are a stack of medical forms. Since Johnson was diagnosed with ALS, it has quickly ravaged him. Also known as Lou Gehrig's disease after its most noted victim, ALS attacks the brain and spinal cord, leading to debilitating muscle weakness and eventually respiratory failure. Every year, approximately 5,500 Americans are diagnosed with it. There is no cure. Brittany sits behind the desk and thinks. She's trying to find the words to adequately describe what her family is enduring. The hardest part is just watching little pieces of him be torn away and just trying to imagine exactly what it is that he's feeling, she says. And then immediately after that, it's the kids. So much has been taken from them in a short period of time. We were a really full family that did so many things. A lot of those things were physical. Chris is very hands-on with the kids and their sports, and he was very big on exercising. Honey would go out on 5-mile walks with them, and sometimes she would give up, but she enjoyed those things. If it wasn't that, then every day there's practice, and on the weekend there's the games. He's always been right there on the sidelines coaching them. Just the day before, the boys had a preseason middle school football game that Chris had to miss. They're just used to him being there, Brittany says. And so that's the hardest thing, just watching him go through it and trying to put myself in his shoes, even though I know that's impossible. But then again, thinking about the kids, I just know how much they're losing and really, truly missing out on. After retiring in 2018, after a 10-year career that included three Pro Bowls, a 2,000-yard rushing season, 2009 Offensive Player of the Year, and first-team All-Pro honors, Johnson set out to enjoy his post-football life, even if he never strayed far from the game. The twins are both wideouts for their middle school team, and both say they're now more motivated than ever to perform on the field. Sitting in his chair, Johnson has Facebook pulled up on his tablet. The background picture is of the twins and Honey. He's watching a college football video. In early 2025, less than seven seasons into retirement, Johnson noticed a problem. His right hand felt weak, and he was struggling to grip the weights at his gym. The initial thought was a pinched nerve or some kind of residual pain from a decade in the NFL. As the weakness progressed, the concern heightened. Brittany made calls, and Johnson saw specialists, all to no avail. Last April, he underwent an electromyography test in Nashville, and ALS appeared to be a distinct possibility. A month later, Chris and Brittany were given the official diagnosis by neurologist James Weimer at the Morin Fixel Institute for Neurological Diseases in Gainesville. As he began to lose his ability to speak, Johnson recorded his voice and incorporated it into a device that he controls with his eye movements. That's how he communicates now, as he describes how he reacted upon first hearing the confirmation of ALS. Once it really sank in, my mind immediately went to my family, Johnson says. I thought about Brittany and her kids and about everything I still wanted to be here for. The birthdays, the graduations, the weddings, and all the little moments most people don't think twice about. I was scared. I think anyone would be. There was sadness, there was anger, and there were a lot of questions about what the future was going to look like. I wasn't thinking about myself as much as I was thinking about what this meant for the people I love. After those emotions settled in, I made a decision. I realized every day was going to matter even more than it ever had before. I want to spend my time making memories and being present with the people I love. While family time has increased, so have the minutes necessary to combat the unrelenting nature of ALS. A typical day begins with Chris and Brittany waking up at 8 a.m. Chris uses the bathroom with assistance and has his teeth brushed. Then it's 2 hours of being stretched to keep his muscles as functional as possible. From there, Johnson takes vitamins and trial meds in an effort to slow the progression of his disease. On his medical cart, there are 7 medication bottles. In the afternoon, it's physical therapy or a massage 4 or 5 days a week. Interspersed are meals and nutritional supplements fed to him by Brittany. Most days, there are appointments with doctors to create a game plan for the coming weeks. Finally, it's dinner, time with the kids, and football practice. Around midnight, bedtime beckons. For Brittany, there's no time off. Even with the help of family and Chris's best friend, Malachi Blues, the care is endless. Blues has proven invaluable to his buddy of 20 years, making a near daily drive an hour each way from Lake Mary to be a support system, while also flying monthly to Mass General Hospital in Boston to get medication for Johnson, which Brittany administers. It's paramount to be a friend to my brother when he's in need, to make sure he has one of his friends that he has around every day. That was in his social life every day, Blues said. I take that personally, to not let him down. Wherever this goes, I will be his friend. As Chris's condition continues to deteriorate, Brittany finds herself living in a state of limbo. Still, she has a future to think about for herself and her children. I think about the future with hope, Brittany says. Of course, some days those little negative feelings creep in and you try to imagine what life would be like if something were to happen. But I try not to focus on that. I pray every day for a miracle that he could be healed from this. I don't try to think about him not being here. I can't even imagine a life without him being here, especially with the kids being so young. Honey is only 8. When he was diagnosed, she was only 7 years old. So yes, I do think about the future, but I think about it in a way that a breakthrough will happen. There will be a treatment that will keep him here with us for as long as possible, or as God sees fits for him to be here. There's no known cause for ALS. While 10% of cases are genetic, research has shown that smoking, exposure to environmental toxins, and military service are risk factors. Another recent study suggests football could be one as well. This summer, a study released by Boston University, the Mass General Brigham Healthcare System, and the Concussion and CTE Foundation found that former NFL players are 4 times more likely to be diagnosed with ALS than the general population. I don't think anyone can say with 100% certainty what caused my ALS, Johnson says. Mine isn't genetic, so there isn't an obvious answer. But I will say this, when we were first trying to figure out what was wrong, we saw a lot of neurologists, and almost every one of them brought up my football career. During his time in the league, Johnson touched the ball 2,472 times. Across his first 7 seasons, he missed only 1 game, and he was never diagnosed with a concussion. Still, he says, most of the doctors he saw felt that the game was a contributing factor to his ALS. After hearing that over and over, says Johnson, it's hard not to believe football may have played a role. At the same time, I love the game. Football gave me opportunities I never would have had otherwise, and I'm grateful for everything it brought into my life. My hope is that we continue investing in research so future players and families have answers that we don't have today. Asked if he would have chosen not to play had he known the risks, Johnson said he would have still played the sport but would have picked a different position. It's not surprising that Johnson says he would still have embraced football. A quick walk around his home makes clear his passion for the game. Though the walls in the entryway are bare, in the theater room, 34 game balls are on display before the vaulted ceiling, spanning his time with the Titans, Jets, and Cardinals. To their right, above a doorway leading out to the pool, are 10 framed jerseys, including autograph runs from Carson Palmer, Vince Young, and LaDale White, the last of whom checks on him regularly. Above Palmer's signature is an inscription written over grass stains. My guy, it was a pleasure to play with you. I respect your game, but more importantly, the man and teammate you are. To the left of his game balls hang more uniforms, his Titan jersey from the night he was drafted, 5 other personal jerseys, including one from Olympia High in Orlando, his Hawaii Bowl duds from East Carolina, 2 AFC Pro Bowl tops, and another from his time in Nashville. In the far corner is an NFL Blitz arcade game. Earlier this year, the Titans announced they would be inducting Johnson into the team's Ring of Honor. He's already in East Carolina's Hall of Fame. Yet for Johnson, the Pro Football Hall of Fame remains elusive, despite the fact that he amassed 11,906 yards from scrimmage and scored 64 touchdowns, numbers that were 65th and 33rd in NFL history, respectively, when he retired after the 2017 season. For Johnson, his Canton case isn't about cumulative stats, but a shorter burst of greatness, a path fellow running backs Gale Sayers and Terrell Davis took to enshrinement. Of the 6 men who have a 2,000-yard season to their credit and are eligible for induction, only Jamal Lewis and Johnson are not in the Hall of Fame. The not-yet-eligible members, Adrian Peterson, Derrick Henry, and Saquon Barkley, range from locks to likely inductees. I do believe I belong in the Hall of Fame, Johnson says. When I look at what I accomplished during my career, I think I've earned the right to be part of that conversation. And yeah, it matters to me. It matters a lot. Every kid who grows up playing dreams about making the Hall of Fame. I spent my whole life working for that, so of course it's important. At the same time, I know there are things in my life now that are bigger than football. My family will always come first. But if that call ever comes, it would mean the world to me. To this point, Johnson has not yet reached the semifinalist stage of the voting process. On a wall behind his exercise bike hangs a large frame cover of Sports Illustrated. The issue date is August 23, 2010. Johnson is sitting on the bench during a game in Houston, forearm muscles rippling and dreadlocks falling around his face. The headline, Crash Course, Hard Hits and Short Careers. The camera keeps clicking, and Johnson now has a smile on his face, formed by the upturned corners of his mouth and a gleam in his eye. The tears are gone. Her kids are huddled around him, seemingly forming a force field against the outside world as they pose for a photo. To look at someone's children is to look at their legacy. Johnson, barring a miracle, isn't long for this world, but his daughter, his twin boys, and his stepson are thriving. Honey is a spitfire, a kid who wants nothing more than to dress fashionably and win at Uno. On this day, she's done both. The twins are handsome, soft-spoken athletes just like their father. Lee is entering his junior year at Florida A&M pursuing a doctorate in dermatology. Still, Johnson says he carries regret. He first went public with his ALS diagnosis in an interview with Michael Strahan on Good Morning America on June 29th, and now he says he wishes he had done it sooner. His kids weren't given the official diagnosis until just before the interview, more than a year after he and Brittany found out. Now, as his family navigates the impact of his care on their lives, Johnson is trying to raise awareness. He's succeeding, as the Ice Bucket Challenge, originally made famous in 2014 and amplified by the participation of former New Orleans Saints special teams ace Steve Gleason, who was diagnosed with ALS in 2011, is now back in vogue. On the ALS Association page, there are legions of social media posts of people completing the challenge. The vast majority are in tribute to Johnson. Across the NFL, players past and present have doused themselves in ice for the cause, and on NBC's broadcast of Pro Football Hall of Fame, former Steelers coach Mike Tomlin and his Football Night in America colleagues wore shirts honoring Johnson as well. Johnson hopes that by shining a light on his situation, will help other families who face the disease. He longs for a cure, whether it saves him or someone down the line. Most of all, he is motivated by those around him. "I want to walk honey down the aisle one day," Johnson says. "I want to watch my twins achieve their dreams, whatever those dreams may be. I want to see Lee graduate from college and become a doctor. I want to be there for all those moments. Those are the things I think about every day. At the end of the day, I just want more time with the people I love. Those moments mean everything to me." As the hours roll by, so do the Florida storms. Thunder cracks in the distance and rain begins to pelt the windows. Outside, the pool deck appears to be lightly used. The palm trees bordering the pool died in the February breeze. The back lawn has large patches without grass. Nobody inside the house cares, nor should they. Those things can wait. Those things are fixable. Some things are not. Imagine waking up every day and your mind is still there and you still think the same and you still have the same thoughts. You still have the same dreams and creativity and things of that nature from before, but you can't use that same mind to control your body, Lee says. "I still see a great person. Even before it progressed, he was still trying to do the same things he did before. Show up for everybody, do what he can, be there for the twins, be there for honey, be there for me if I need something. I know I can ask him. Really, nothing has changed from what he tries to do. It's just from a physical standpoint that he can't control his body in the same way that he used to. To be honest, I haven't processed it fully," says Alma. "It hurts. It's unbearable. It's everything but good. But I have to be there to support my son and keep him strong. And Chris is a fighter. He's fighting, which helps, and we're fighting for him. And just hopefully and prayerfully, he'll be back on his feet." The photo shoot is done. Everyone is packing up, including some extended family members who must now head home. There are hugs and tears once more, because any time spent apart feels like a lost opportunity. Johnson remains in the same chair he was in hours ago. Nothing has changed. The bypass machine still pumps away while the kids move around the house. Brittany is close by, and Alma hasn't left the room either. As the sun begins to retreat and darkness sets in behind gray clouds, Johnson looks through the window wall and into the distance. The eyes that were crying now before are dry. They and he are ready to face the days ahead. What an inspiring story of an all-time great running back, Chris Johnson, and his family, and what they're all doing to help him through ALS and hope for a cure someday. In the meantime, family is the most important thing to him, as it should be. So anyway, if you are so inclined and have the money, it's always a good idea to make donations to local charities that are important to you, and obviously ALS Ice Bucket Challenge, for example, and other ways to donate would be a great thing to honor Chris Johnson. What an incredible story. Now we have a short story, very interesting one as well, called Rural Roots. A new documentary explores the small town in Japan that shaped Shohei Ohtani. The quiet rural town of Oshu in northern Japan's Iwate Prefecture has long been known for its farming, traditional ironware, and Masawa Wagyu beef. These days, however, its most prized export is none other than Shohei Ohtani, the Dodgers' otherworldly ace and the only two-way talent in Major League Baseball. In June, documentary filmmaker Max Whittle joined forces with Canadian expat, interpreter, and baseball guru Trevor Rechua to not only explore the city located roughly 300 miles north of Tokyo, but also to capture the culture and community that raised baseball's brightest star. Their findings and footage will comprise the upcoming documentary Ohtani Made in Iwate, which will premiere on Sports Illustrated TV on October 1st. Whittle, who also directed SITV's Ciao Kobe, a film chronicling Kobe Bryant's upbringing in Italy, says his work is often driven by a childhood interest in how athletes became who they are.

protect the Otani family and will never give out the parents' addresses to any journalist, Whittle says. I wasn't asking for it, but they're very protective of the family. Much of this comes down to the pride and respect the local community has for its homegrown talent. Indeed, if you think the love for four-time MLB MVP runs deep in Tokyo, it's even stronger in Oshu, where the 17th of every month is Otani Day in honor of his jersey number. He has 12 special days, Otani days, every year for his in honor of his jersey number. That's incredible. For somebody to do something on the other side of the world better than anyone else is doing it, especially in a game that was invented in America, it really sets people on fire, says Rachura. They are so beyond proud of Shohei. And then on top of that, you look at how he comports himself. People just have complete adoration for him. A cool story, backstory on where Otani came from and why he's the kind of guy he is, which is really good. Now here's a quick story from the world of golf. Long shot. Noah McLaughlin slept through the call that would change his summer. A voicemail was left by the USGA. He called back. A spot had opened up in the U.S. Junior Amateur if the Moseley, Virginia native, an alternate who was ranked 2,047th in the world, wanted it. He did. I just wanted a chance to play, he says. That chance nearly evaporated when he shot a 6-over par 76 in the first round of stroke play at Saucon Valley Country Club in Bethlehem, Pennsylvania. The Liberty freshman rallied with a second round 68 to qualify for match play, where his younger brother, Liam, would serve as his caddy. Liam told Noah to just stay present. Noah took this to heart, so much so that by the final's 31st hole, he almost didn't know his next putt could win the event. It would. McLaughlin beat two-time AJGA Player of the Year Miles Russell, 6-5, becoming the first alternate to win the junior amateur title. That's a putt I'll look back on for the rest of my life, he says. Our last story comes from basketball. Put it in ink. Naz Reid is no longer with the Wolves, but his tattooed fans won't forget him. In the morning of June 25th, Jesse George, a Twin Cities tattoo artist, woke up to a notification on his phone. The Timberwolves were trading Naz Reid, the 6'9 sharpshooting big man who went from an undrafted afterthought to the 2024 NBA Sixth Man of the Year and one of the most beloved figures in franchise history. 2 years ago, George and his buddy J.C. Strobel started a trend by inking $20 Naz Reid tattoos on fans during the team's run to the 2024 Western Conference Finals. After one playoff win in which Reid made 4 three-pointers, Strobel got an idea. In the heat of the moment, I just very willy-nilly tweeted out, "We'll tattoo Naz Reid on anyone for $20, thinking, dude, who's actually going to get a Naz Reid tattoo, Strobel says. The tweet went viral, and Strobel and George, who had just finished up their tattoo apprenticeships, scrambled to get organized and inked Naz Reid on hundreds of fans at beloved studios in Roseville, Minnesota. What will become of those tattoos now that Reid plays in Charlotte? Wolves fan Shannon Dolan, tattoo location ankle, says she might add a Hornets logo next to it. Ryan Turnquist, left arm, plans to wear it with pride. Nisha Moore, leg, has tattoos of Reid's name and signature. She asked him to sign her leg at a fan event and later had it inked. She's leaving it as it is. It's not her first time watching a Timberwolves player depart after honoring them with a tattoo. Moore has Nikhil Walker-Alexander's portrait and number on her leg, and he left Minnesota last offseason. No one wants to get rid of them, George says. More people just want them. The night of the trade, fans Kyle Ratke and Jenna McGee organized a party at Parkway Pizza in Minneapolis. Reid wasn't there, but hundreds of Wolves fans who wanted to pay their respects feasted on beer, pizza, and Naz Reid nostalgia. Highlights played on TV screens. A Naz Reid towel flew at half staff. Fans took photos next to the Honk If You Love Naz Reid sign that has been outside Parkway Pizza for 2 years. Reid wanted to be here, and we wanted him to be here, says Turnquist. That story just represents what people see in each other here. I hope he comes back. Well, we all love our athletes, right? Even when they leave. You can see that when you see former Cardinals come back to Busch Stadium for the first time, and what a great standing ovation and what honors they get when they come home. We love them. We care for them no matter what team they play for.
Well, you know what? That's enough for this week.

0: Everything came from this, from the 9/17 edition of Sports Illustrated. Hope you enjoyed it. And please come back next week. And don't forget to listen to all the great programming available to you right here on Mind's Eye, your virtual newsstand. Take care, everybody.
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2: Good evening. This evening and tonight, look for overcast skies with a low near 64. Saturday, look for overcast skies with a high near 69. Saturday night, expect overcast skies with a low near 65. Sunday, look for overcast skies with a high near 78. Get your weather every hour right here on Mind's Eye Radio, your virtual news stand.
3: In Springfield, it's overcast and 67 degrees. In Champaign, it's overcast and 64 degrees. In Bloomington, it's partly cloudy and 60 degrees.
4: Hey, hey, what do you know? 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

0: 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Good evening. 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
1: Good Wednesday afternoon. Today is Wednesday, September 23rd. My name is Steve Bertelsmann, and I will be with you this afternoon for the next hour reading various CNET articles. But before I start reading any of those articles, my first order of business is to wish Mrs. Bertelsmann a very happy birthday, as today is her birthday. I'm obviously not going to divulge her age, but happy birthday, Mrs. Bertelsmann. The first CNET article that I have for you this afternoon is in Kitchen and Household, the best way to discard frying oil. Don't. An expert way explains how to prepare used oil for a future cooking again. This article was written by David Watsky. There's no denying the appeal of deep-fried foods, from donuts to drumsticks, plus numerous bite-sized appetizers and every kind of potato. But when it comes to whether to bother deep-frying at home, it isn't necessarily a matter of difficulty. With the right vessel and thermometer, frying can be a quick, easy way to make memorable dishes. The real issue is what to do with all that leftover oil. Shallow frying can also get the job done in many cases, but it can also create a conundrum. Putting that oil down the sink? Potentially drain clogging, environmentally dubious, and frankly, wasteful. I grew up in a household where leftover grease and oil went into a glass mayonnaise jar kept under the sink to be discarded once it was full. Sure, this saves the sink, but it doesn't address the other two issues. It's a quick kitchen hack that makes it easier to put it out with food waste. But there's also another solution. Don't get rid of it. Oil used for frying is not one and done, says Melanie Underwood, cookbook author, culinary instructor, and founder of Nourish and Gather, unless the oil has been overheated, or if you're frying things that are particularly strong in flavor. With something like seafood, you want to be careful, but it's perfectly reusable as long as it wasn't smoking. With that, Underwood shares her best practices and advice for reusing oil multiple times before it's done. First point, manage the oil before and during the frying process. To ensure oil is good for multiple uses, make sure you are using the right oil, something neutral in flavor with a high smoke point. Any vegetable oil, such as canola oil, peanut oil, or sunflower oil, is best for frying, says Underwood. While olive oil can be tricky to fry with because it has a lower smoke point. I definitely have used olive oil, she says, and I've never had any problem with it whatsoever. Resist the impulse to eyeball your oil for temperature clues or test bits and pieces to make sure you're in the right zone. Unless you fry regularly, that it's second nature. Otherwise, that's a recipe for pieces with burnt exteriors and undercooked interiors and are smoking out your upstairs neighbors. Speaking from experience, sadly. Using a thermometer, the correct range for frying is usually between 350 to 400 degrees, says Underwood, which prevents smoking. During the frying process, it's a great idea if you can skim out any crumbs or whatever has come off in the oil, she says, because when you have little burned pieces, that will degrade the oil faster. Next point, after frying, cool, strain, and store. Once you're done frying, managing the oil for future use is simple. First, you let it cool, says Underwood. Do not try to speed up the process by refrigerating it. Just let it sit until it cools to room temperature. Straining is also straightforward and can be done with whatever you already have on hand. I use a fine mesh strainer, Underwood says. People also use cheesecloth or a coffee filter. You just want to strain it and get out those little tiny piece particles. Some microparticles may still be visible in the oil after straining, but they will settle once the oil is stored, and it's easy to prevent them from transferring into a pot the next time you want to use it. Finally, Underwood suggests transferring the oil to a clean and dry container. It's very important that it doesn't have any residual water in it, she says. And then just put a lid on it, tightly sealed, and keep it away from heat and light. If you don't plan to use it immediately, you can store it in the refrigerator. But any place with a constant temperature and away from light works well. Next point, considerations for reusing oil. There's nothing special that needs to be done that needs doing in order to use pre-used oil the next time, but bear one thing in mind. Just be aware that it would now carry allergens from anything that you previously cooked in it, says Underwood, which is essential to know if you're cooking for other people. Since that can be hard to track over multiple uses, always label and date it, she suggests. I put a piece of tape on it with the date and the number of uses, and I actually put what was fried in it, she says, which can help keep track of potential allergens. It also helps keep potentially odd flavors out of whatever you cook next, as certain items like seafood or onion rings can impart flavor into the oil. I don't typically like to fry a savory thing and then fry a sweet thing, says Underwood, like I wouldn't make a schnitzel and then use that oil for a donut. If you're unsure whether an oil is still good to use, let your nose guide you to suss out if something is funky. If you're not confident in your sniffing ability, Underwood advises smelling unused oil of the same type first, then smelling the used oil for comparison. You can use frying oil at least two or three times, maybe more if it was only used for light-flavored things that didn't impart many particles and was never overheated. The final point, benefits of reusing oil. The biggest benefit of reusing frying oil is the savings in every possible regard. You save money, and it's much more environmentally friendly practice across the board. When you're reusing any product, then when you're lowering the demand for things like production, packaging, and transport, Underwood says, I don't think that we think about that big picture very much, but if we're all reusing it, it would reduce those demands on the environment. Each time you reuse oil, it also diminishes in volume a bit. In my experience, at least with shallow frying, you can use the same batch of oil until, after a few uses, nothing remains to discard. The ultimate win. The next CNET article that I have for you is in Home Security, and this article is entitled, What is a Smart Lock? Why I Recommend This Security Upgrade for Everyone. A smart lock upgrade offers excellent utility and control without sacrificing privacy. This article was written by Tyler Lacoma. When I'm asked about smart home gadgets, I typically suggest people start at their front door, such as with a video doorbell or smart lock. Smart locks, in particular, are an obvious first step, and the only step, if you prefer, into smart home tech, and they can benefit nearly anyone with a front door. But many people without a smart lock in their lives still don't know what it is, how it works, or why they should spend money on one. It's time for a clear explanation of this important home technology and why I'm such a fan. First point, smart lock basics. A smart lock replaces the standard deadbolt found on nearly any front door and many other doors in a residential building. Many models replace the deadbolt entirely, which tends to allow extra features like keypads and fingerprint readers. Other types replace only the indoor thumb turn, the knob used to remove the deadbolt. A smart lock style called a retrofit, which is often cheaper and easier to install. Either way, the door handle below the lock is usually left untouched. Once set up, the smart lock connects to your Wi-Fi router and lets you control it from your phone using a corresponding app. This allows you to operate the lock remotely anywhere you can connect to the internet, like at work or on a vacation. That ability comes with several valuable tricks. With remote locking and unlocking, you don't have to be at home to let a pet sitter or a guest inside. Most smart lock apps also let you create temporary passcodes or digital passkeys for guests, which grant access and then auto-delete after the time frame ends. These locks can also send alerts to your phone, notifying you when the door is locked or unlocked. You can review a history of locking, unlocking in the app, or even set the door to automatically lock after a set amount of time. Excuse me. So no one ever forgets to lock the door again. Those features are also handy for keeping track of someone in an aging-in-place situation. That's only the start of what a high-quality smart lock can do. Next point, smart lock access methods. Another one of my favorite things about smart locks is the different access methods they open up, some of which may be far better for your daily life than the classic key. Most locks not only have app controls, but can sense when an authenticated mobile device is near and automatically unlock with a swipe. That's getting both easier and more common now that the Eliro protocol has been established this year, helping smart locks connect to digital wallets, Google, Apple, Samsung, and so on, that you probably already use, making pass management very easy. Other locks focus on fingerprint scanners, a biometric option that I found highly accurate and quite speedy in all my testing. It takes only a couple minutes to add your family's fingerprints, and then you don't have to worry about people losing their keys or needing access to the home when you are not around. Some people may prefer to stick with a classic keypad, another common component of smart locks. 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Both work well in my testing, but keypads take longer to set up, and the different designs may confuse some first-time users. 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Don't worry about how difficult a smart lock is to install. As I mentioned, they'll work with most standard deadbolt designs and are typically a DIY project. You should need more than a sturdy screwdriver for a full deadbolt replacement. Most locks have alternative options for slightly different deadbolt placements. Take a look at my guide on how to install a smart lock to learn, well, everything you need to know. Important note, renters should also check their lease and see what their landlord or property management company says. Typically, installing a new deadbolt is a step too far for tenants, although a retrofit may be more permissible, but landlords usually prefer to handle anything related to locks themselves. There are even more smart locks made specifically for them. Next point, battery life and smart locks. How do smart locks accomplish all their tricks and maintain their Wi-Fi connections? The lock's indoor housing also houses the battery. Some locks run on 2 to 4 AA batteries. Others use proprietary rechargeable batteries that you need to remove and recharge from time to time. Either way, these batteries typically last at least a few months and up to a year, depending on how often the door is activated. Apps generally give you warnings or alerts when battery power is low. Some models are designed to last longer, like Lockley's Eliro Lasta, which packs in 8 batteries and adds a sleep mode to help the lock last up to 3 years. Smart locks include emergency ways to charge up and unlock the deadbolt when necessary, like if your Wi-Fi is down or the batteries suddenly fail. Next point, smart lock cost. So, I've praised this home add-on pretty thoroughly, but how much will something like this cost? Smart locks aren't especially cheap, but they offer a wide range of prices and models, so most buyers can find an option that works for them. If you're focused on your budget and want to save money, I suggest looking for a retrofit model for your current deadbolt. Basic retrofits only cost around $70 to $100, as you can see on my best affordable smart locks list. You can even find some full deadbolt replacements for around $100, such as from Wise, but these are rare. In the $150 to $200 range, smart locks start gaining more capabilities, including advanced access options, better durability ratings, and more compact sizes. I suggest most homeowners start there if they're looking for a worthwhile upgrade with plenty of useful capabilities. At $250 and above, you start paying more for the top-performing smart locks with the most high-tech features. One of my top picks, for example, is the Yale Assure Lock 2 at $260. There's also the Invisible Level Lock Pro at $349 and the futuristic glowing panel of the Schlage Sense Pro at $396. 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Many companies offer smart locks, so you'll have your pick of options. Some of my favorites that I personally tested are Schlage, Yale, Level, and August, all reliable brands with a history in locking technologies. Since many locks are compatible with the smart home standard Matter, you don't always have to use the brand's own app to control them. Locks tend to work well with Apple Home, Google Home, Alexa, and SmartThings, although you find your control options more limited when it comes to complex settings. Now you know everything important about smart locks, so when are you going to get your own? My guide to the best smart locks is one of the best spots to get started. The next CNET article that I have is entitled, I toured the company mapping space debris. Then I polled worried and hopeful scientists. From portable radars in shipping containers to orbital cameras, I asked scientists how the space junk tracking industry plans to avoid catastrophic crashes. This article was written by Joe Supan. Walking inside LEO Labs' new space radar nestled in the Maui Hills felt like entering a computer. Wires dangled overhead, servers whined, and the temperature climbed in the metal box as the air conditioning leaked out when we entered. You don't want to be in here when the whole thing's running, said Matthew Alderman, LEO Labs' senior manager of radar systems, not just for the safety, but also for the noise. Called Scout S, this radar designed to track space objects is the size of a 20-foot shipping container and can be transported anywhere in the world. You can hook it up to an electrical grid and fiber internet, but its real calling card is portability. You could drop the Scout S off-grid and have it running in a couple hours. All you need is a generator and a Starlink dish to feed the radar's data back to a computer. I couldn't help but appreciate the irony at this mention of the Starlink dish. The satellite internet service revolutionized the space industry, but it also jump-started a race to space that created the need for transportable radars like the Scout S. The Soviet Union launched the world's first satellite in 1957. It would take another 53 years for the population to pass 1,000. When Starlink launched its first satellite in 2019, there were still only around 2,000 orbiting Earth. Today, we're at 16,810, and nearly two out of every three belong to Starlink. Each one of them is zooming above us at 17,000 miles per hour. A collision between two of them could range from extremely troubling to catastrophic. Worst case scenario, satellites colliding with each other or a piece of space debris could set off a feedback loop known as Kessler syndrome, in which one collision creates thousands of new pieces of debris that cause yet more collisions and could ultimately make low Earth orbit, or LEO, the sweet spot where Starlink beams down fast, low latency internet from 342 miles over our heads. So filled with space junk that it's no longer usable. We worry a lot about it because we have seen in the last few years the number of spacecraft has increased exponentially and we're not stopping it, said Lorenzo Oliveri, a professor at the University of Padova. I spoke with him this week at the Advanced Maui Optical and Space Surveillance Technologies Conference, where he was presenting a paper on space debris populations from breakup events. The worrisome idea of the Kessler syndrome could be a real close future, Oliveri said. Exactly how worried you should be about a Kessler syndrome-like scenario depends on who you ask. When I polled scientists at AMOS, their answers ran the gamut. Some said it's only a matter of time if we stay on our current trajectory, while others waved it off as a domain of science fiction. See the 2013 movie Gravity for a particularly vivid dramatization. You don't have to be a Kessler syndrome pessimist to take crowded orbits seriously. Whether you're a satellite operator looking to avoid collisions or the U.S. military deploying space weapons, everyone at AMOS wants to know what's going on in the skies. The industry, referred to as space situational awareness, is estimated to reach $1.9 billion this year. Aside from dodging millions of pieces of satellite-killing debris, operators also have to communicate with each other about where and when they'll be moving. It's an enormous challenge. How do you get adversarial nations and competing companies to agree on appropriate behavior in space? Driving on the highway would be terrifying if everyone had their eyes closed. Gabriel Sweeney, the director of policy at the U.S. Department of Commerce Office of Space Commerce, told me, the problem is communication and knowledge. The issues circulating the AMOS conference were as terrifying as space lasers and as mundane as standardizing space data for easier sharing. I was almost ready to write off these topics as niche industry concerns when I pulled my phone out to get directions back to my hotel. A GPS satellite zooming 12,550 miles over my head instantly showed me where I was and needed to go. Next point, key takeaways. First point, orbital congestion. Nearly 17,000 active satellites raise serious concerns about potential orbital collisions and Kessler syndrome. Next point, tracking technology. Ground-based portable radars and in-orbit cameras monitor space debris, though tracking objects under 10 centimeters remains difficult. Next point, communication barriers. The main obstacle to space safety is the lack of open data sharing among competing entities and adversarial nations. Final point, traffic cameras for the sky. One engineer at AMOS described space awareness to me as having three stages: collection, processing, and analysis. Many of the companies hawking their wares at the conference dabbled in multiple phases, but for the most part, they specialized in one of these buckets. Leo Labs, the company that developed the transportable Scout S radar, is primarily in the collection business. It has a dozen radar sites around the world, some of which can detect debris as small as 10 centimeters, a dangerous blind spot for most trackers. Think about the busy part of Seattle, says Darren McKnight, senior technical fellow at Leo Labs. If you have two traffic cameras, you don't really know what route to take. You want traffic cameras at all major intersections. It's not always tiny pieces of debris. Sometimes companies are even trying to find their own satellites up there. SpaceX, the company that operates Starlink, landed its reusable Falcon 9 rocket for the first time in 2015, kicking off a wave of rideshare launches. Some of these had as many as 140 payloads, making it a challenge for satellite operators to even determine which ones were theirs. Once the first rideshare launch became a thing, that just exploded the number of things in orbit pretty quickly, said Belinda Marchand, chief scientist at Slingshot Aerospace. It was no longer just one launch vehicle and one object. It was one launch vehicle and 100. Excuse me. Leo Labs traffic cameras are based on the ground, but other companies use cameras in orbit to give them a more detailed account of what's happening in space. We use cameras that are in space to take pictures of other satellites in space, said Hillary Cohen, director of operations at HEO USA. There are trackers that track the dots, and you know exactly where those satellites are, but this lets us go a layer deeper. Next point, Google Maps for satellites. But even if companies and countries do a good job of gathering information about their orbital goods, sharing it with other operators is an entirely different challenge. The key piece of information that everyone needs is called ephemeris, which lists the position and velocity of an object in order. Ephemeris basically is like my Google Maps, McKnight said. You're sending it to everybody on the road with you and saying, here's where I am and going to be. The way scientists talked about ephemeris at Amos sounded like castaways on deserted islands pleading for water. As good as the radars and space cameras have gotten, they don't tell you when and where a satellite is planning on moving. Our community has an ephemeris sharing problem, Jonathan Herman, Senior Director of Starlink Constellation Engineering, said at his keynote address, the number one risk in LEO is not debris. It is instead that operators don't know where other satellites are going. Herman noted that Starlink satellites perform around 1,000 collision avoidance maneuvers per day, all of which consume valuable fuel and decrease the lifespan of the satellites. That number of maneuvers was described to me as horrendously high in a previous interview. It's a double-edged sword. Starlink does an exceptional job at avoiding objects in space, but the fact that they have to move so much makes it harder for other operators to know where satellites are going to be. Still, almost everyone I talked to at Amos spoke about Starlink as a responsible steward of space. If you want an example of reckless behavior in orbit, there were much easier targets. Next point, the geopolitical barrier. Not all of the technical problems involving satellite maneuvering are particularly complex. Herman, the Starlink director, said they could be solved in a few hours by getting everyone in a room together. The bigger hurdle is communication. We may understand at an operator-to-operator level what the best practices are, and the Chinese operators may understand that also. Audrey Schaefer, Senior VP of Global Policy and Government Strategy, said on the panel, but the challenge that we have is that the Chinese government is uncomfortable with their operators going directly to other operators. Commercial and defense domains in space are deeply interwoven. I've heard some version of the sentence, space is a war-fighting domain, at least a dozen times at Amos. If there's a space company that doesn't rely on military money at all, I didn't find it here. Within the last 18 months, we've seen a lot more open discussion of the importance of defense funding, said Ian Christensen, Senior Director of Private Sector Programs at the Secure World Foundation. There's been a real pivot towards space defense funding as the most stable and largest source of funding. That tension between military and civilian operators was woven through many of the conversations I had at Amos. This development hasn't come out of nowhere. Elon Musk said over a year ago that Ukraine's entire front line would collapse if I turned it off. But you could feel Amos's attendees on both the military and commercial sides grappling with the balance in real time. Russia's actions consider every vendor here a legitimate target based on their cooperation with the U.S. government and the governments of NATO. Colonel Jonathan Whitaker, Chief of Staff of NATO's Combined Forces Space Component Command, said at a panel, when you take that perspective, there's really no safe harbor for a commercial company. The bottom line, I walked away from Amos feeling simultaneously comforted and pessimistic. As one person put it to me, there are around 40,000 tracked objects, but the island of Mali alone has about 184,000 registered vehicles. The reality is more complicated. There are an estimated 1.2 million objects in orbit, the size of a softball or smaller, that are not tracked. But it's a fair point. As Elon Musk is fond of saying, space is really big. What I worry about is not so much the number of objects, which do make easier headlines, said Sweeney, the director of the Office of Space Commerce. The much harder problem to solve is, how do you get someone on the phone if you're not allowed to talk to them, or you don't even know what their phone number is in the first place? The technical problems are relatively easy to solve if we can get past the policy. The next CNET article that I have for you is entitled, Dolly Parton Died at 80, following brief battle with cancer, Rep says. The country music legend died on Tuesday, August 25th. This article was written by Lee Blickley and Wesley Stenzel. Dolly Parton died on Tuesday, August 25th, and her team said that her death came after a battle with cancer. The singer's representative shared the news on a statement obtained by People magazine. Our beloved Dolly Parton spent her life and career bringing joy, laughter, hope, and integrity into everything she touched, the statement began. Her unmatched generosity reached the lives of countless people whom she would never meet, yet she was always there to offer a helping hand. The statement continued, whether it be the hundreds of millions of books donated through her invaluable imagination library or funding research that helped create a life-saving vaccine used around the world, Dolly's unconditional love for all people was the guiding force for her lasting impact. A statement ended with the further information about the singer's death. After bravely facing a brief battle with cancer, Dolly departed her earthly life today at the Vanderbilt Ingram Cancer Center, surrounded by loved ones, her team said. The country music icon, whose entertainment career and humanitarian efforts spanned decades, died peacefully in her beloved Nashville, her representative shared in a statement on the day of her death. A rhinestone life that shone bright enough for the world to see, Dolly will forever stand as an inspiration not only through her timeless music and prolific songwriting, but also her wit, warmth, and kindness that made us all feel like family, the statement read. Dolly Parton's legacy is one of love, compassion, and resilience. With a seven-decade career, she inspired multiple generations of artists and fans with her music and unwavering commitment to making the world a better place. Her songs will continue to resonate with people of all ages, and her philanthropic work will have a lasting impact. Parton recently released an update on her health struggles as of late, promising fans, "Even though I'm still healing, I'm still working. I am dealing with some health issues that I just didn't pay attention to when I was watching over Carl," the Queen of Country told People magazine on August 21st, referencing her husband of 59 years, Carl Thomas Dean, who died in 2025 at age 82. "It's not like I haven't been through hard times with my health," she added, noting that she was down for several months with female issues at one point in the 1980s. "But I think because we live in a 24/7 world with social media, everything gets magnified in ways it wasn't years ago. I used to joke that I was the queen of tabloids, but now I guess I can say I'm the queen of social media AI. Parton has faced lots of up and downs over the last 18 months following the death of Dean. She postponed her Las Vegas residency in September, citing health challenges and noting that she must have a few procedures. After missing other scheduled events, Parton made her first public appearance in months at a Dollywood celebration in March 2026 in Pigeon Forge, Tennessee, where she briefly touched on her health and discussed the impact of Dean's death. "I have not been touring, as you know. I've had a few health issues and we're taking good care of them. I just kind of got worn down and worn out, grieving over Carl and a lot of other little things going on," she said. "I just got myself kind of where I needed to build myself back up spiritually, emotionally, and physically. But all is good. It did not slow me down." In May, Parton fully canceled her delayed Las Vegas residency and shared another health update as she announced the news. "I'm responding really well to meds and treatments, and I'm improving every day," the "I Will Always Love You" singer said. I've told you before that I've always had problems with my kidney stones. Lord, they dig more stones out of me a year than a rock quarry in Rockwood, Tennessee. But seriously, my immune system and my digestive system got all out of whack over the past couple of years, and they're working really hard on rebuilding their strength. The Jolene singer's death came a little over a week after she missed a scheduled appearance at an event at Dollywood. Parton shared a video that was played at the event, apologizing for her absence amid a bout of dehydration. "I'm still in Nashville, and I'm sorry about that, she said. I'm supposed to be in person, like we planned. Parton's seven-decade career spanned music, film, television, and business. One of the best-selling artists in history, with over 100 million records worldwide, she recorded 49 albums that spawned 26 number one hit singles on the Billboard country charts, the most for any female artist in history. Parton was also one of the most decorated singers, with 11 Grammys and another 45 nominations, 3 Emmys, an Honorary Humanitarian Academy Award, 5 Golden Globe nominations, and a Tony nomination for 9 to 5, the musical. Additionally, she is a star on the Hollywood Walk of Fame and was inducted into the Songwriters Hall of Fame, Rock and Roll Hall of Fame, and Country Music Hall of Fame. I know who I am, and I don't try to be nobody else, Parton told People magazine in 2025. If that ain't good enough for you, well, that's too bad. The next CNET article that I have for you is in the review section, and this article is entitled, I picked my water filter based mostly on looks. I don't regret it for a second. Fresh filtered water without the eyesore. Here's why I chose this stylish countertop filter system out of more than 10 tested. This article was written by David Watsky. When I was interviewing water filtration experts, Eric Roy, a water scientist and filtration expert, reminded me that the best filter system is the one that fits your life. After testing more than 10 countertop units, one model rose to the top of the heap for its pure filtering power, but it's not the one I chose for my own home. Excuse me. It seemed foolish not to recognize the AquaTrue Carafe reverse osmosis filter as the best overall, given its rigorous certifications for contaminant removal, lead, copper, microplastics, forever chemicals, emerging contaminants. So I did. But that powerhouse system isn't the one I wanted on my counter. I did some cost-benefit-risk analysis and decided on another. You can find VOCs in a ton of products like gasoline, adhesives, solvents, and cleaning chemicals. Rora. The Rora water filter. Pros and cons. The best-looking water filter I tested. Strips contaminants but leaves in healthy minerals. Designed to remove microplastics and PFASs. Easy to use and refill. Indicator lights let you know when it's time to change the filter. Faster flow rate, 2 gallons per hour than other gravity systems. One of the most expensive filters we tested, and it's not certified by regulatory bodies. The Rora, my favorite among the available countertop models, can't do everything a powerful RO system does, but it offers the right level of filtering for me, given that my tap water is solid to start with. As Roy would put it, the Rora just fits into my life better, and that starts with its pleasant design. I like how it looks, and I'm not afraid to say it. The Rora tank has a stout, industrial build that looks, well, kind of cool. Its brushed stainless steel finish and vaguely beer keg design give it a sharp yet understated appeal. I like the size also. Some of the other stainless steel models I tested, including the Barreau and Culligan, are tall and towering. You have to find a good bit of countertop real estate for them. Even with their attractive steel finishes, they can be imposing and disrupt kitchen sightlines. There's also no plastic in the Rora. Everyone has their own idea of what looks good, but plastic rarely appeals to me, and it can be difficult to avoid these days. Plastic also breaks. I can't tell you how many cracked reservoirs for ice makers and coffee machines I've sent to the trash heap. Next point, it's simple to use. Beyond looks good, the Rora tank is easy to lift off the base and drop into the sink to fill without spilling. The tank's mouth is wide, so I never have to worry about spilling while filling it or bringing it back to its resting place on the base. It offers a large 2 to 5 gallon capacity, 1 gallon in the reserve tank and 1.5 gallons in the filtered tank below, so you're not constantly refilling. But the capacity is distributed more even and lower than in smaller filters, so it doesn't seem as hulking. Next point, don't worry, the filtering is great also. I'll be honest, I didn't pick this filter because it has the most impressive stats, though it did quite well in our top tap score test and has pages of third-party lab testing to prove it can do what it says. Rora hasn't paid the large sums required to have its filters certified by the NSI or ANSI, though it has used NSF and NSF ANSI accredited labs. Results show the Rora Infinity filter removes 99.6% of lead, 99.6% of PFASs, forever chemicals, and 97.3% of microplastics and more than 60 other contaminants. Next point, what it doesn't filter is also important. The Infinity filter used in the Rora system is unique among those we tested. It relies on dual-layer pleated electrokinetic nanofiber technology to remove contaminants at a molecular level. Activated carbon, the key component in most non-reverse osmosis systems we tested, primarily operates via absorption. The nanofiber Rora filter is charged so it attracts and immobilizes contaminants through electrostatic and electrochemical interaction. The biggest benefit of this special dual-layer pleated electrokinetic nanofilter filter is that it's designed to remove contaminants while retaining healthy minerals such as calcium, potassium, as well as sodium, which contributes to taste. Unforgiving reverse osmosis systems strip all that out, leaving slightly bland-tasting water. While a few have mechanisms to remineralize water, many don't. Final point, it isn't cheap, but I'm betting it'll last longer than others. The Rora is one of the more expensive systems I've tested, at $549 if you buy it outright and $449 if you sign up for automatic filter replacement. Why wouldn't you? Plastic-built filters from Brita, Water Drop, Aqua Tru, and Ninja's impressive new entry range from around $200 to $400, but run a high risk of parts cracking or breaking. There are other stainless steel gravity filters worth considering. The Boro starts at $320, and the Culligan and MaxClair filter is $199. Both are solid options, but they don't feel as premium as Aurora, and the tanks are bigger and more precarious to refill. I like the countertop format. I like that it sits on the counter, reminding me to drink more water, and it doesn't crowd my fridge as a pitcher does. The Rora has worked well in my home and drawn many a compliment from guests. More than a few have asked what it is and where they can buy it. Clean drinking water without the hassle of a whole house system or another unsightly plastic contraption in your kitchen, that is groundbreaking. Well, the final CNET article that I have for you this Wednesday afternoon is entitled 21 of the Weirdest World Facts That'll Stick in Your Brain for Literal Years to Come. Our planet is truly one remarkable place to call home. This article was written by Nicole Beckett. Our world is an amazing place. As far as we know, there is only one planet that can sustain life the way the planet Earth does. It has the perfect climate to foster living things and an atmosphere and gravitational force that are hospitable. While holding all the things that make life possible, our world provides a wide range of resources. Many biomes make life possible for a variety of species. Some regions remain untouched by humans, while others have been built up to the sky. With a world so vast and diverse, there are bound to be some pretty remarkable facts about the blue planet. Here are 21 of my favorite. Number 1. The longest mountain range on Earth is largely underwater. Known as the Mid-Ocean Range, the world's longest mountain range is a system of volcanoes deep undersea. It stretches a large portion of the globe, clocking in at 40,389 miles total. To put this in perspective, some of the longest above-water mountain ranges, the Andes, Rockies, and Himalayas, are about four times shorter than the mid-ocean ridge system when their lengths are combined. Fact number 2. Antarctica is considered a desert, and the world's largest desert at that. A desert isn't necessarily an expanse of hot, sandy land. Rather, a desert is defined by rainfall rather than temperature. In total, Antarctica sees less than 10 inches of precipitation every year. Not only is Antarctica the largest desert in the world, but it's also the coldest, recording colder temperatures than the globe's other frozen desert, the Arctic. Fact number three, a day on Earth used to be shorter billions of years ago. The birth of the moon impacted the Earth's spinning, altering the length of a day. Shortly after the birth of the moon, the Earth was superheated, with surface temperature reaching about 3,680 degrees Fahrenheit. Over the next 100 million years, the Earth cooled down, and a microorganism known as Last Universal Common Ancestor emerged. During Lucas' time on Earth, a typical day was only about 10 hours in length. At the birth of photosynthesis, a day had stretched to about 12 hours. About 1.8 billion years ago, when the first complex organisms began to roam the Earth, a day lasted about 19 hours. In the scheme of Earth's history, humans only arrived recently, over the last few million years. As we came around, the day grew closer to the current 24-hour period. Scientists have recently estimated that the Earth's spin on its axis is slowing, getting about 1.35 seconds slower every 100,000 years. If we scale that up in a billion years, days on Earth could be about 27.75 hours long. Fact number four, Earth sticks out amongst its planetary peers. This isn't just because Earth is the only planet in our solar system known to support life, but also because of its name. The other seven planets, and even Pluto also, have English names that come from either Greek or Roman mythology. The name Earth doesn't come from mythology, but rather has roots in Old English and German. The roots most simply translate to ground soil. The name was thought of because people wondered the Earth on its ground soil. Fact number five, the Hawaiian volcano Mauna Kea is taller than Mount Everest. That is, it's taller if you measure it from its true base, which is under the ocean. Mount Everest is the tallest mountain above sea level. Mount Kea sits at 4,205 meters above sea level. However, the mountain is said to extend approximately 6,000 additional meters below the Pacific Ocean surface. Its total height is approximately 10,211 meters. Using that measurement, Mauna Kea would be about 1,300 meters taller than Everest. Fact number six, Earth's continents are constantly moving. This is due to the tectonic plates hidden beneath them. These plates are always shifting, causing the continents to move very slightly at all times. The continents are estimated to move somewhere between 1.5 to 5 centimeters every year. To put that into perspective, that rate is about the same annual growth of a human fingernail. Point number seven, there was once a global supercontinent known as Pangaea. The name Pangaea has Greek origins and means all the earth. It was surrounded by a super ocean called Panthalassa. Pangaea formed approximately 335 million years ago and broke up around 200 million years ago. When it first broke up, it formed two continents called Laurasia in the north and Guadana in the south. The two continents then further broke up between 180 to 150 million years ago. Point number eight, Earth's atmosphere is mostly made up of nitrogen. Nitrogen makes up approximately 78% of the gases in our atmosphere, while oxygen makes up only 21% of the atmosphere, along with argon making up just under 1%, and trace gases making less than a tenth of a percent. Point number nine, Earth isn't truly a perfect sphere. Looking at the globe, you might think that our planet is perfectly round, but it's actually a shape called an oblate spheroid. The flattening that makes the planet is not a perfect sphere is only about 0.03%, so its flattening is nearly imperceptible. When comparing the equatorial radius side to side and polar radius top to bottom, the equatorial radius is about 13 miles longer. Point number 10, if you're looking to stand atop the spot on Earth farthest from the center, you should not head to Mount Everest. Instead, head to Mount Chimborazo in Ecuador. While Everest is the tallest above sea level, the Earth's equatorial bulge means Mount Chimborazo summit is about 2,072 meters further from the Earth's center than Everest. Number 11. The ocean is so vast and complex that scientists have only mapped about a quarter of the ocean floor. Scientists have been working to gain high-resolution mapping of the entire ocean, but have only managed to map out 26% of the total surface of the ocean floor. The ocean averages 3,682 meters deep and is not uniform, with many dips, peaks, and trenches. Number 12. To build on the idea of how vast and uneven the ocean floor is, there is a trench in the Pacific Ocean that is deeper than Mount Everest is tall. The trench is known as Mariana Trench, with its deepest point being called Challenger Deep, and has a maximum depth of about 7 miles. Despite its depth and cold temperature, some animals are able to survive life in the trench. In 2012, James Cameron took a single-occupancy submarine down into Challenger Deep, becoming the first person to venture to that depth solo, and still one of only people to do so. The trench was formed due to the subduction of two tectonic plates, forcing one plate below the other. Point number 13. While the Pacific Ocean is currently the largest ocean on the planet, it's shrinking, and the Atlantic Ocean is growing. Now, don't expect the Atlantic Ocean to claim the biggest ocean title anytime soon. The Pacific Ocean is only shrinking about 1 inch every year. That means it would take somewhere between 200 and 300 million years for the ocean to disappear at the current rate of shrinkage. Scientists say that this is part of the natural movement cycle that brought Pangaea together and then broke it apart. According to scientists, we're actually overdue for our next supercontinent, as one should occur every 600 million years or so. While the Pacific Ocean shrinks at a rate of about 1 inch annually, the Atlantic Ocean grows at about the same rate due to the process of seafloor spreading. Point number 14. There are geological structures visible today that are here as a result of the massive geological

0: may be Yellowstone's most famous geyser, the national park has over 10,000 hydrothermal features in total. Of those 10,000, about 500 are geysers, meaning more than half the world's geysers are found within Yellowstone's boundaries. Point number 16. Bryce Canyon is not really a canyon at all. The famous orange rocks of Bryce Canyon in Utah are actually hoodoos rather than canyons, despite their misleading name. The park also features structures like fluted cliffs, windows, spires, arches, and columns. The reason the canyon cannot truly be considered a canyon is because of the method of its formation. Canyons are, by definition, created by being carved out of flowing water, typically a river or a stream. Bryce Canyon was formed primarily from snowmelt. The snow would melt and the water would penetrate cracks in the rocks, then refreeze. Upon freezing, the meltwater would expand and force the cracks to widen, eventually forming the canyon as we know it today. Rainwater has also contributed to the shape of Bryce Canyon as it slowly dissolves the limestone, creating unique shapes. Point number 17. The world's longest cave system is longer than the distance from New York City to Pittsburgh as the crow flies. New York City to Pittsburgh is about 314 miles. The longest cave system in the world is located in Kentucky and is known as Mammoth Cave System. It spans over 400 miles of naturally occurring caves, all interconnected. To this day, scientists are still finding additional connected passageways in the cave system, adding to the total mileage of this record-breaking system. Point number 18. Life in caves can be really hard, but some animals have adapted to live all or nearly all of their lives in the harsh world of caves. In Mammoth Cave National Parks, animals like cave shrimp and bats can be found. Cave shrimps have evolved to have no eyes. This is because of the lack of light in caves. Eyes would serve these animals no purpose, and having none means that other bodily functions can get the energy that would have been allotted to seeing. This is not uncommon, as other cave species have evolved to have no eyes. Some other animals, like cave cricket, still have tiny eyes, but extremely poor vision. Several cave species have evolved to be unpigmented. The shape, point number 19, the shape of a valley might be able to tell you how it was formed. Often valleys are considered either V or U-shaped. If a valley is U-shaped, it was created by a glacier, which carved out the land as it moved. A V-shaped valley is usually created by the flowing waters of a river. Point number 20. There is a region around the Pacific Ocean that is home to most of the world's earthquakes and volcanic eruptions. The region is known as the Ring of Fire, and it's a horseshoe-shaped region that spans about 25,000 miles. The world's southernmost active volcano, Mount Erebus, sits on the Ring of Fire, as do other volcanoes, ocean trenches, and tectonic fault lines. 21. Finally, the most populous country in the world has more people living there than the populations of the United Kingdom, Canada, and the United States, Mexico, Spain, Russia, Japan, and South Africa combined. It also has a higher population than Australia, Germany, Brazil, and France combined. So what's the most populous country in the world? It's India. With an approximate population of 1.47 billion people, all the other nations listed have an approximate combined population of 1.35 billion. I truly see our amazing planet in a whole new light now. Do you have any other facts about our big blue world that might blow your mind? Share your best facts in the comments. Well, my name is Steve Bertelsmann, and that is all that I have for you this Wednesday afternoon, being Wednesday, September 23rd, and I am going to wish my wife, Nancy, a happy birthday one more time. Thank you very much, and I'll be back with you next Monday on the 28th. Goodbye.
1: Here's your Central Illinois weather forecast.
2: Good evening. This evening and tonight, look for overcast skies with a low near 64. Saturday, look for overcast skies with a high near 69. Saturday night, expect overcast skies with a low near 65. Sunday, look for overcast skies with a high near 78. Get your weather every hour right here on Mind's Eye Radio, your virtual

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1: In Springfield, it's overcast and 67 degrees. In Champaign, it's overcast and 64 degrees. In Bloomington, it's partly cloudy and 60 degrees.
2: For 400 years, there have been reports of a mysterious phenomenon on the ocean surface. Sailors have described peculiar glowing waters extending in all directions. Now, some modern-day research looks more clearly at what may actually be luminescent bacteria in our microbe world. Stephen Miller, a meteorologist at the Naval Research Laboratory in Monterey, California, was intrigued by reports of glowing water, referred to throughout history as milky seas.
3: I started looking for reports of these milky seas, kind of doing some detective work, and came across one very good report.
2: On January 25, 1995, a British merchant vessel off the coast of Somalia reported sailing in milky seas. Then Miller discovered a corresponding satellite overpass. When he processed the satellite images and overlaid the ship coordinates, he found a perfect match.
3: So it was one of those chill down the spine moments that I guess scientists get maybe once or twice in their career, hopefully.
2: Miller hopes that with new satellite sensors that should be in place by the end of this decade, researchers will be able to see the events as they occur and send research vessels to investigate. For now, scientists believe the milky seas are caused by immense populations of luminous bacteria. I'm Regina O'Brien. Microbe World is made possible by the more than 40,000 members of the American Society for Microbiology. 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
8: Hi, I'm Mickey Vandeloup, and this is USA Today, dated Friday, September 25th. Let's get started. Trump uses public funds for Love Me ad that promotes himself. Joey Garrison, USA Today, Washington. The Trump administration is using public dollars to pay for a television ad that features President Donald Trump urging Americans to defeat communism while touting his economic record and personal resilience as a choir in the background recites the verse, "Love Me." A White House official confirmed the ad, which reads, "Paid for by the U.S. government," at the end, was produced by the administration and funded with federal dollars. It appears to mark an extraordinary breach of White House practice under previous presidents, separating public funding from political advertising. Yet the White House is disputing that the ad, airing less than 6 weeks before the November 3rd midterm election, is political content, which would make it illegal under federal law that prohibits taxpayer dollars for political advertisements. Instead, a White House official called the ad a public service announcement, arguing it does not promote a political message because there is no call to action and Trump is not on the November ballot. In the 30-second ad, which was clipped and posted online by a CBS News reporter in Miami, Trump says, "Together we will defeat communism, socialism, and Marxism in America. America will never be a communist country," a line he has often used to attack Democrats ahead of the midterms. Trump stops narrating about 10 seconds into the ad as pictures of the president flicker rapidly while a choir sings "Love Me" over and over with a dramatic crescendo. Several messages are then flashed across the screen. Largest tax cuts in history, reigniting American manufacturing, defend law and order, and a repeated line that America will never be a communist country. A voice of Ultimate Fighting Championship CEO Dana White, a close ally of Trump, then emerges. "This is the toughest, most resilient person I've ever met, and nothing is going to stop him from fighting so hard for the country that he loves," White says, referring to Trump before the ad ends. Though Trump is not on the November ballot, the president has urged his supporters to pretend he's on the ballot in a bid to energize them about an election that is showing signs of a potential blue wave for Democrats. At the end of a Republican midterm convention in Dallas this month, he had attendees raise their hands and recite a pledge of allegiance to Trump. The White House did not disclose how much the government is spending on the ad, nor did the White House say whether the ad is airing nationally or in certain states. Jim DeFede, the Miami-based CBS News reporter who shared the clip, said he captured the ad on Fox News during Jesse Waters' prime time. The gubernatorial and Senate races in Florida are closer than many political prognosticators expected, according to recent polling, but are not among the most closely contested battleground midterm states. Democrats slammed the ad and demanded the White House take it off the airwaves. This is the sort of government propaganda one might expect in North Korea, not the United States of America, and it is an egregious and utterly illegal misuse of Americans' hard-earned tax dollars, Senator Patty Murray, Democrat from Washington, vice chair of the Senate Committee on Appropriations, and other Democratic lawmakers wrote in a September 24th letter to White House Chief of Staff Susie Wiles. The letter pointed to a part of the 2026 federal appropriations law that says no government funds can be used for publicity or propaganda purposes within the United States not heretofore authorized by Congress. The White House compared Trump's ad to past public service announcements of former presidents Joe Biden promoting the COVID-19 vaccine, George W. Bush, one regarding Medicare and an anti-drug campaign, and Barack Obama, a new water rule that featured an online video. The White House also argued the Trump commercial is no different than President Franklin D. Roosevelt's Office of War Information, which produced films, radio programs, and posters to promote U.S. efforts in World War II. But the Trump administration's ad appears to be foremost about promoting Trump, not a specific government policy like the cited examples. Winners and losers from Packers Thursday night football dud versus the Falcons. Nate Davis, USA Today. The Atlanta Falcons played like a rejuvenated team that finally had its quarterback back. The Green Bay Packers had the look of an undermanned squad still asking too much of its own quarterback. That pretty much summed up an ugly Thursday night game in Wisconsin, the Falcons steamrolling the Packers 35-14 for their first win of the season as quarterback Michael Penix Jr. made his 2026 debut. Atlanta, which had 16 points all season entering the game, rolled off 27 in a row at one point in a runaway that immediately restored them to relevance in the NFC South. The Pack, meanwhile, still without injured superstar offensive linebacker Micah Parsons and Pro Bowl running back Josh Jacobs, among others, moved into the basement of the NFC North with a 1-2 record that somehow seems far more problematic than Atlanta's. The scoreboard said plenty, but there were quite a few other winners and losers Thursday, and they are as follows. Winners, Michael Penix Jr., the Falcons quarterback and team's highly scrutinized first-round pick from 2024 started his first game in nearly a year after sufficiently recovering from the third ACL reconstruction of his football career dating back to his college days. He threw an interception while getting reacclimated on his first drive, but ultimately completed 18 of 25 throws for 256 yards and a touchdown. His connection with wide receiver Drake London certainly seemed fully intact, the duo hooking up 9 times for 194 yards. Playing on a Thursday night also confers another benefit to Penix, who now gets 11 days to recover and gauge how his body responds, with Atlanta scheduled to play next October 5th in New Orleans, Week 4's Monday Nighter. Falcons red zone offense. In the depths of their 0-2 start, the Falcons entered the game with nary a touchdown in the previous 7 quarters and just 1 all season, and had not played a snap in the opposition red zone in 2026, a dry spell no team had experienced through its first 2 games since 2008. Thursday, they scored 4 touchdowns in 5 visits inside Green Bay's 20-yard line. Kevin Stefanski. Y'all remember he's a 2-time NFL Coach of the Year, right? That seems to get obscured a bit after the rocky end to his 6-year tenure with the Cleveland Browns, where all tenures end rockily, and was certainly accentuated by Atlanta's ghastly start to this season. But if Penix didn't completely unlock Stefanski's offense, which did rack up a gaudy 498 yards, he certainly stabilized it and provided ample hope that the Falcons could still be a contender for the division throne this season. After notching his first win as Atlanta's head coach, Stefanski is now 6-0 on Thursday nights, 41-60, playoffs included, during the rest of the week. Christian Watson. Maybe the lone silver lining for the green and gold, the fifth-year receiver continues to show what he's capable of when healthy, which has been the biggest obstacle to date during his career. Watson's first quarter touchdown catch, which staked Green Bay to an early lead, was his fourth of the season, tying him for the league lead, albeit with one more game under his belt than Seattle's Jackson Smith Njigba and Detroit's Amon-Ra St. Brown. Jeff Ulbrich. It's been a rough year plus for the Atlanta defensive coordinator, even more so off the field than on. In 2025, Ulbrich's son infamously pranked then-Colorado quarterback Shedeur Sanders as he tumbled into the third day of the draft, embarrassing the family and lightening the coach's wallet. This year has been much worse, Ulbrich's wife losing her battle with cancer in July. An inspired defensive effort against the Packers, and with the Falcons down several key starters due to injuries and pass rusher James Pierce Jr.'s suspension, only counts for so much. But it's nice to see something go right for the NFL lifer given all that he's been through on a personal level. Atlanta run game. As you'd expect, Bijan Robinson provided plenty of mustard to the Falcons' offense, rushing for 194 yards and two scores. However, he also got some nice backup from running back two Brian Robinson Jr., no relation, who chipped in with 50 yards and a score of his own. Losers. Green Bay run game. Boy, do the Packers miss Jacobs. To say nothing of the legitimacy he provides to the play-action approach Coach Matt LaFleur favored in 2025. After averaging a meager 64.5 yards on the ground in their first two games, the Pack were far more ineffectual Thursday, producing all of 17 yards, among the lowest totals in franchise history. And with no return in sight for Jacobs, who remains on the commissioner's exempt list, not to mention a battered offensive line that was missing left guard Aaron Banks and right tackle Zach Pacoa-Bouli, who's out for the season with a knee injury, little reason to believe matters will improve anytime soon. Jordan Love, the leader of the Pack on the field and at the bank, with a contract averaging $55 million annually, Love understandably continues to struggle trying to operate an offense that's completely out of kilter while attempting to compensate for a defense that's been graded for at least 35 points twice in 3 weeks. Aside from the lopsided pass-run ratio, 54 dropbacks versus 9 rushes on Thursday, Love was also navigating his new blocking combination without injured wide receiver Jaden Reed. While his position and paycheck put the onus on him, Love, who's barely completing 50% of his passes this season, despite 312 empty calorie yards and two touchdowns through the air Thursday, continues to be stuck in what's presently a very unenviable position. Brenton Cox Jr. There shouldn't be too much blame assessed to the Packers pass rusher, but we can't ignore that his roughing penalty on Penix late in the first quarter when the Packers were leading 7-0 kept the Falcons on the field following what appeared to be a failed third down. Bijan Robinson escaped for a 55-yard run on the next play, was in the end zone two snaps later, and the Falcons never looked back. Oops. Tight end fantasy owners. If you took the Falcons' Kyle Pitts or Packers' Tucker Kraft with an early pick in your fantasy draft, bummer. They've combined for 11 receptions, none for touchdowns, all season. Tua Tagovailoa. Unless Penix gets re-injured, sadly, his history suggests it will happen. The Dolphins' castoff isn't playing extensively here. Expected to start in week one before he injured an oblique muscle in practice, Tagovailoa best bet to rekindle his career in 2026 might entail a release from his one-year deal or a trade to a quarterback-needy team, say the New York Giants potentially. Lambeau Field. Arguably the most iconic stadium in the NFL, it's been privy to a lot of good football in recent decades, and most certainly on opening night, but not Thursday. The loss to the previous winless and inept Falcons was not only embarrassing and frustrating for the locals, it also ended the Packers' streak of winning 13 consecutive home openers. Should you bring iced coffee to a job interview? TikTok ignites debate. Moises Mendez II, USA Today. Does bringing an iced coffee to a job interview signal to recruiters that you're unprofessional? One on TikTok says so, but many online disagree. Caitlin Wenhanian uploaded a September 16th TikTok in which she said that her Gen Z candidates are showing up to their interviews with iced coffee in hand. As a recruiter with over 16 years of experience working with Fortune 500 companies, she said it signals to her that it is a stop on your list of errands to do for the day. She said it reads as casual and urged people not to bring one to their interviews, but the comments section of her videos was split. Some people in the comments supported what she said. You all are complaining, but there's absolutely no reason to bring your coffee into a 30-minute to one-hour interview. Though more who were strongly opposed, but an interview is just a stop in my day. It's not my whole day. Another person replied to the video saying, I just know y'all don't pay nearly enough to be this strict. And someone else added, are you expecting my whole day to revolve around a 30-minute meeting? Iced coffee at a job interview, internet is divided. Creators took to making their own videos about the discourse and shared their opinions, most of which agreed with Wahenian. When people say it's unprofessional, the answer isn't usually, I think that it's professional, so it should be what I think, said Josh Laura, known as @TellTheBees, a sociologist and content creator who makes videos about the intersection of sociology, books, and culture, adding, you guys are willing to die on the hill that the iced coffee is a symbol of your rebellion and you should be allowed to do whatever you want and never face any consequences for it. That is not the way the world works. 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How do I get the rebate? The rebate offers applies to purchases made from August 24th to September 20th. It includes costs after discounts but before taxes and shipping fees. Members can submit their receipts on the offer website by October 31st or mail them. Mailed receipts must be postmarked before October 31st. Multiple receipts can be submitted. There is a two-card limit per customer. The rebate is voided if purchased products are returned. USA Today reached out to Procter & Gamble and Costco for further information. China state dinner with Xi. Elon Musk, a bald eagle, and Trump off script. Wild mushrooms are in their peak season across the U.S. in late September, and for a second time, Chinese President Xi Jinping and his wife Pan Liyuan were treated to the fungi at the White House. On the menu for the state dinner hosted by President Donald Trump and First Lady Melania Trump on September 24th was wild mushroom fricassee as a first course. During the Chinese leader's first state dinner hosted in September 2015 by former President Barack Obama and his wife Michelle, the meal started with a wild mushroom soup. After a day filled with words of mutual admiration and an Oval Office bilateral meeting, the two world leaders toasted each other at dinner as tech titans such as Tesla CEO Elon Musk and Sam Altman, CEO of OpenAI, mingle with members of Trump's cabinet. As the leaders of our two nations, President Xi and I both understand that we represent different systems, but the ties between our people endure, and we've never gotten along better, Trump said. Since the first trade ships from New York left the harbor to arrive on the banks of the Pearl River, Americans and Chinese have always exchanged goods, knowledge, customs, and ideas. Xi, for his part, said the friendship between China and the U.S. is a worthy cause that holds great promise. President Trump has pledged to make America great again and led the American people in making significant strides, he said. China is committed to achieving great national rejuvenation, and Chinese modernization has kept breaking your ground. One of the most urgent topics of conversation among the leaders during the day has been issues around technology, security, and artificial intelligence, which Trump has been referring to as superintelligence. China and the United States must act as responsible major countries, meet the expectations of our peoples, keep pace with the trend of our times, and explore a new approach to major countries to get along with each other, Xi said. The guests sat in the East Room at tables draped in red linens and adorned with dahlias and ranunculus. The Reagan State Service, which features a scarlet-red border with edged gold bands and gold lattice overlay, graced the tables. Melania Trump was dressed in a crisp white shirt with a dramatic bow paired with high-waisted black pants, while Ping Lian wore a long red gown. Trump was outfitted in a black tuxedo with a bow tie, and Xi opted for a high-collared black jacket. Seated at the same table as the first two couples were Musk and CEOs of chip makers NVIDIA, Jensen Huang, and Advanced Micro Devices, Lisa Su. An unscripted moment, ballroom. In the middle of the speech, Trump asked if he could go off script for just a second to loud laughter from the guest. Then he started on his favorite topic of discussion, the ongoing construction of the 20,000 square foot ballroom. I'd like to invite everyone in the room to visit through that beautiful curtain in the back, the door. It's all lit up and it looks beautiful, he told the guests. You will see something that I think you will really love. He said if the ballroom had been ready, he would have been able to host more than 1,000 people as opposed to the 145 people who were in the East Room. Who were some of the famous guests at the dinner? Among the guests were Trump family members, Ivanka Trump and her daughter Arabella, Eric Trump and his wife Laura, Tiffany Trump and her husband Michael Bulos, and Melania Trump's father Victor Knopfs. Business leaders included Amazon CEO Jeff Bezos and his wife Lauren Sanchez, Facebook CEO Mark Zuckerberg, Eric Wong, CEO of Zoom, Sergey Brin, Google Alphabet, co-founder, Satya Nadella, Microsoft Chairman and CEO, Jim Lacelet, Lockheed Martin, Chairman, President, and CEO, and Sundar Pichai, Google CEO. Cabinet members included Health and Human Services Secretary Robert F. Kennedy Jr. and his wife, actor Cheryl Hines, and Commerce Secretary Howard Lutnick and his wife, Allison. Supreme Court justices who attended the dinner were John Roberts, Amy Coney Barrett, and Brett Kavanaugh, who came with their spouses. What was served at dinner? The menu showcased American ingredients with subtle Chinese influence, bringing the culinary traditions of both nations together, according to the White House. The meal began with a toast of Schramsberg Blanc de Noir, honoring the historic toast of peace shared by President Nixon and Premier Zhou Enlai in Beijing in 1972. The first course featured yellow squash velouté, wild mushroom fricassee, crispy pancetta, and scallion oil. The second course consisted of fresh sea bass coated in toasted sesame seeds, served with crisp baby bok choy and roasted garden eggplant. For dessert, the guests enjoyed vanilla cremeux with a vibrant sour cherry confit center set atop a rich walnut frangipane. The dessert's fruit-shaped form is complemented by a delicate ice cream made with harvested White House honey, according to the White House. What gifts were exchanged? Xi announced earlier in the day that he was gifting two giant pandas to the U.S. In just a few days, the giant pandas, Ping Ping and Fu Shuang, will arrive at Zoo Atlanta to meet the American public, he said. During the dinner, Trump unveiled the statue of a bald eagle. The bald eagle is a national symbol of the United States and an embodiment of the free and soaring spirit of America, said Trump as he presented it to Xi. We hope it'll find a nice place, a wonderful place, in Beijing. Too traumatized to die? Women rally to halt execution of rape survivor. Amanda Lee Myers, USA Today. Defense attorneys and prosecutors agree about one thing when it comes to death row inmate Krista Pike. Her childhood was uniquely traumatic. Before she was even in preschool, Pike was a rape victim. Her grandmother's boyfriend targeted her for years, sexually assaulting the child until she was in kindergarten, according to court documents obtained by USA Today. At the age of 11, a neighbor raped Pike in an attack that caused an infection and preceded a suicide attempt at the age of 12. And at 17, a stranger attacked Pike while she was out walking, forced her into the woods and raped her, court records say. Because of that trauma, Pike's attorneys and dozens of women's advocacy organizations and sexual abuse experts are making a novel argument about why she should be spared from execution next week in Tennessee. They say that Pike will relive the trauma of her rapes when correction officers strap her strapped down her head, arms, and legs, and a male doctor gives her a lethal injection, possibly near her groin. She will relive the sounds, the smells, the pain, wrote a dozen women's advocacy organizations in what's known as a Friend of the Court brief filed in the Tennessee Supreme Court on September 10th. She will feel it now as she did then, and it will be as horrific for her now as it was then. We have very little doubt that Krista Pike will go to her death believing and feeling that she is being raped yet again. Pike is set to be executed on September 30th for the prolonged and brutal murder of her romantic rival, 19-year-old Colleen Slemmer. As the only woman on Tennessee's death row and just one of 45 nationwide, Pike is in an extremely unique position. Only 18 women have been executed in the U.S. in the last 50 years, and Pike would be the first woman executed in Tennessee in more than 200 years. The Tennessee Attorney General's office does not dispute any of the sexual violence Pike experienced throughout her girlhood, nor her diagnosis of post-traumatic stress disorder from long-term trauma. The state maintains that her death sentence represents justice and that Pike must be held to account for her crime. The standard is not a painless execution. Attorney for the state William Ayers said at a recent hearing about the matter, "Psychological harm alone is not a violation." They also point to the ruthlessness of Slemmer's murder. On January 12, 1995, 18-year-old Pike, her boyfriend, and another young woman lured Slemmer into the woods in Knoxville. Pike and her then-boyfriend, then-17-year-old Tattarell Shipp, tortured and murdered Slemmer in a crime that made international headlines, both for its brutality and because of Pike's gender and youth. Armed with a box cutter and meat cleaver, Pike and two accomplices lured Slemmer to an isolated area. There, Pike kneed Slemmer's head, threw her to the ground, and repeatedly kicked her. The Tennessee Attorney General's office wrote in court documents. When Slemmer tried to flee, Pike sliced her stomach with the box cutter. As Slemmer begged for her life, Pike repeatedly kicked her in the face. Pike then cut Slemmer's throat as she begged for mercy. After Slemmer made one final attempt to escape, Pike smashed the back of her head with a rock, they wrote. Shipp also carved a pentagram into Slemmer's chest, and Pike later showed a piece of Slemmer's skull to a friend. Pike was sentenced to death, and Shipp got a life sentence because at 17, he wasn't eligible for the death penalty. For Slemmer's mother, Mae Martinez, Pike's execution more than 30 years after her daughter's murder represents long-awaited justice. "I just want Krista down so I can end it, relieve my daughter so she can finally be resting," Martinez told WBIR-TV in 2021. "There's not a day goes by that I don't think about Colleen or how she died and how rough it was." As Pike's execution day nears, here's what the experts say about her abusive past, how prosecutors say the state will try to make the execution less traumatic, and what Pike has to say about why she deserves mercy. Experts: Pike will relive rapes in execution chamber. Death row inmates aren't guaranteed a pain-free death, but the U.S. Constitution requires that their executions be free of cruel and unusual punishment. Pike's execution is certain to take her back to the multiple times that men raped her as a toddler, a child, and a teenager, the women's advocacy organizations wrote in the Friend of the Court brief. The experience is likely to be so visceral to Pike that it will be unconstitutionally cruel, they argue. There is a substantial risk she will feel and believe that she is being raped to death, argue the groups, which includes a Coalition Against Trafficking in Women, Rights for Girls, and Survivors Justice Project. Survivors of extreme and prolonged sexual assault like Pike often experience powerful flashback when triggered, they argue. To this day, they say Pike still struggles to brush her teeth because it can cause her to relive the sexual assault she endured as a preschooler. Relive trauma for survivors of sexual assault is not, contrary to an old myth, all in their head, the groups write. Survivors and their allies have struggled for more than a century to dispel this myth, which dates to at least the mid-19th century, when women who experienced flashbacks were diagnosed with hysteria and believed to be malingerers. What they actually experience, a group say, is more like eruptions roiling a survivor's entire body and mind while she is reliving the torture she endured in an earlier time. The group, joined by dozens more sex assault experts and women's advocates, also appealed directly to Tennessee Governor Bill Lee and urged him to commute Pike's sentence to life in prison. Governor's spokeswoman, Elizabeth Johnston, has not responded to multiple requests for comment from USA Today. "It's not just that she was a toddler when she was sexually abused for the first time, or that she was raped by three more men before her 18th birthday," they wrote in a letter on September 10th. It is that Krista was forced to cope with her sexual abuse and rape virtually alone without any of the victim support services that we now know are so vital to recovery. The experts say that the rapes and their aftermath do not excuse Pike's crime, but they do provide context for trying to understand what otherwise might seem incomprehensible. No dispassionate observer could look at the circumstances of Krista's life, including her age at the time of the crime and her mental illness, and believe that she is among the most depraved and irredeemable offenders for whom the death penalty is traditionally reserved, they say. Indeed, her execution would shock the sensibilities of most people who are familiar with the facts of her life. In a filing on September 22nd, Pike's attorneys told the Tennessee Supreme Court that executing her would be a form of gender-based violence prohibited under international law. Miss Pike's life should not be spared simply because she is a woman, they wrote. But Miss Pike's sexual abuse and the systems that failed her happened because she is. Prosecutors push for executions, say women will be involved. Attorneys sparring over Pike's trauma and how it will impact her execution during a recent three-day hearing in a Knoxville courtroom. Under questioning by the defense, the psychologists who assess Pike say it will be extremely triggering for Pike to be strapped to the execution gurney by four guards and that the two-week period known as Death Watch also will likely trigger Pike's past traumas. During Death Watch, guards closely monitor inmates largely to prevent them from dying by suicide. The state fell short of guaranteeing that the four guards would be female, but prosecutors say they would try to keep men away from Pike. David Wickenheiser, an assistant attorney general, quoted from the psychologist's own report at the court hearing, "Krista has matured and learned to process her trauma, and she is truly a different person than she was at the time of the murder," wrote Bethany Brand, a Towson, Maryland-based clinical psychologist and trauma expert who personally assessed Pike. She continued, "Krista will always carry that history of trauma with her, but she now has the tools and emotions to deal with life stressors." Senior Judge Mark Ward, the special master appointed by the Tennessee Supreme Court who presided over the hearing, concluded that Pike failed to show that her history of sexual assault and PTSD would make it likely she will experience needless suffering. He also found that the Tennessee Department of Corrections has minimized the potential for Pike to experience significant triggering. He cited measures including arranging for female staff and a privacy screen for Pike to use while she is taking a shower or using the restroom. On September 23rd, the Tennessee Supreme Court found that Pike isn't entitled to a stay of execution because of the sexual abuse she experienced, leaving her and her attorneys to pin their hopes on Lee or on the U.S. Supreme Court. "We will press forward," she said in a statement on September 24th, saying that they'll seek relief in the Supreme Court while pressing Lee to commute her death sentence to life in prison without parole. "We remain hopeful that he will." Krista Pike, Colleen Slemmer's murder sickens me. Krista Pike has expressed remorse for killing Slemmer. "Think back to the worst mistake you made as a reckless teenager. Well, mine happened to be huge, unforgettable, and ruined countless lives," she recently wrote in a clemency petition. "I was a mentally ill 18-year-old kid. I took the life of someone's child, sister, friend. It sickens me now to think I had the ability to commit such a crime." She said it took her years to realize the gravity of what she did and even more to accept how many lives it affected. Today, she said she's a completely different person. Pike, 50, takes mood-stabilizing medications for her bipolar and PTSD, goes to therapy, and has found an outlet both in painting and in helping new women to the prison, in her attorneys say in the clemency petition. After years of psychotherapy and medications to treat her mental illness, Krista is a thoughtful, even-tempered, bright, funny, and hopeful, they said. She exhibits deep remorse for killing Colleen Slemmer and the impact of her actions on Colleen's family and friends. Further, they argue that a brain at 18 years old is less mature, more impulsive and emotional, more susceptible to peer pressure, and less able to make rational decisions. They point out that it's unusual for Tennessee to execute anyone who was so young when they committed murder. Of the more than 200 people sentenced to death in Tennessee in the last 50 years, they say only seven others were 18 at the time of their crimes. All of their death sentences have been vacated, they say. Slemmer's mother recently told WBIR-TV that she plans to attend Pike's execution next week. Had Slemmer lived, she would have turned 50 on September 20th. "I'll hold Colleen's picture up to remind her of what she did," Martinez told the station. "She never apologized, she never even tried, or her family." She said she remembers her daughter as a playful and compassionate young woman who loved roller skating, computers, and playing old games with her family. She laments that her daughter has been so overshadowed by Pike over the years. It's never about the victims, she said. It's like Colleen was never there. Mitch McConnell flashes peace sign after Capitol return. Anthony Thompson, USA Today. Senator Mitch McConnell, Republican from Kentucky, appeared to acknowledge cameras with a peace sign on Tuesday, September 22nd, after returning to his Washington home from the U.S. Capitol. The 84-year-old senator was captured on video being pushed in a wheelchair toward the entrance of his residence after spending time on Capitol Hill. As he was being taken inside, McConnell raised two fingers in what appeared to be a peace sign. The moment came about a week after McConnell returned to the Senate following a months-long absence from public view. McConnell returns after months away. McConnell returned to the Senate on September 14th, his first appearance since June, when he suffered a fall at his Washington residence that left him briefly unconscious. He was hospitalized and later developed pneumonia before spending time in a rehabilitation facility. Before returning, McConnell said he was not yet back to 100%, but planned to be present for difficult votes when Republican leaders needed him. Time to get back to work, finish a job for this Congress, he told reporters outside the Senate chamber on September 14th. McConnell cast farm bill vote. 2 days after his return, McConnell cast a key vote as the Senate Agricultural Committee advanced the Farm, Food, and National Security Act of 2026, commonly known as the Farm Bill. The legislation advanced 12-11 with Republicans voting together. The sweeping package covers agriculture, nutrition, conservation, and forestry. McConnell later said he was proud to vote yes and expressed hope that the bill would receive bipartisan support on the Senate floor. McConnell, who stepped down as Senate Republican leader in January 2025, announced that year he would not seek re-election. His current Senate term ends in January. Taylor Swift sings about Travis Kelce wedding in Cleveland. Samin Chaudhry, USA Today. Taylor Swift is tuning out the critics and celebrating married life with Travis Kelce in her new song, Cleveland. The pop superstar released the track Friday as one of four additions to The Life of a Showgirl, The Encore, an expanded edition of her 2025 album. The project also includes the new songs Patient Zero, Pink Clouding, and Babylon. While the other tracks explored troubled relationships, fleeting euphoria, and nostalgia, Cleveland is a love song about Swift's husband and his Ohio roots. Kelce grew up in Cleveland Heights, and the song's title and lyrics appear to reference both his hometown and the New Heights podcast he hosts with his brother, Jason Kelce. Swift sings about Kelce taking her to Cleveland and showing her the Heights before declaring him the love of my life. The song also contains what appears to be a reference to Swift and Kelce's wedding. In its final chorus, Swift changes the wording to note that I'm now wearing white, seemingly nodding to the couple's July 3rd nuptials at Madison Square Garden in New York City. The lyric goes, he already took me to Cleveland, now I'm wearing white. So hate all you like, this is the love of my life. The wedding reference arrives after Swift spends much of the track confronting the scrutiny that has followed her public life and relationship. She revisits familiar criticism about her appearance, fashion choices, and dancing before making it clear that Kelce's opinion matters more to her than outside commentary. And with all that money, why is she dressed like trash? When she smiles, it's annoying, and have you seen her? Stumbling clumsily, would you even call that dancing, she sings. The taste of me is acquired, but it's his favorite dish. He says I look like an angel. They say I hate that bee. That house with the porch is where he lived as a kid. Swift and Kelce began dating in 2023, and the couple announced their engagement in August 2025 and married the following summer. Cleveland is among Swift's first new musical releases since the wedding. The Life of the Showgirl, The Encore, follows the original album's October release and adds four tracks to its lineup 1 year later. Swift announced the expanded edition September 23rd on Instagram, saying the additional music was inspired by fans' enthusiasm for the original album. The four new songs are available digitally now. Your grip strength says more about your health than you might think. Daryl Austin, USA Today. While opening a stubborn jar, carrying every grocery bag into the house in one trip, or holding onto a rail in a moving subway may not feel like much of a workout, each task depends on something quietly shaping your independence, your grip strength. Your grip helps you cook, work, drive, exercise, and catch yourself during a stumble. But it can also offer doctors a surprisingly insightful glimpse into your overall health, how well your body is aging, and even how long you may live. That doesn't mean being able to crush an apple with your bare hands will add years to your life, though. Many people believe that strengthening their grip will make them live longer, but that's simply not true. said Nick Miraldi, a doctor of physical therapy at the Hospital for Special Surgery in New York. Instead, grip strength is a window into your existing health and strength. Here's what to know. What is grip strength? How is grip strength measured? Grip strength is the amount of force your hand can produce when your fingers and thumb close around an object. While most of that force comes from muscles in the hand and forearm, a strong grip also depends on support from your wrist, elbow, and shoulders. If the extensors of your wrist are not strong enough to keep the wrist stable, the flexors of your finger will pull your wrist forward, Miraldi explains. Your grip can also reveal something about muscles in other parts of your body. Because it depends partly on overall muscle strength and nervous system function, grip strength correlates with the strength of your leg and many upper body muscles as well, said Keith Barr, a professor of molecular exercise physiology at the University of California, Davis. That is one reason researchers often use it as a convenient stand-in for overall muscle strength. He explains that clinicians measure grip strength using a handheld device called a dynamometer, which records force in pounds or kilograms. To use it, you simply squeeze as hard as possible, usually several times with each hand. But because arm position, handle size, posture, and even the instructions given during the test can affect the score, standardized testing is important when comparing results. Because scores also differ by age, sex, body size, and dominant hand, Miraldi said clinicians are also taught to interpret them in the proper context rather than apply a single standard to everyone. How does grip strength relate to overall health? While grip strength itself does not extend life, it does reflect many of the things that influence health, including physical activity, muscle quality, nutrition, illness, coordination, and how well the nervous system is functioning, Barr explains. The association between grip strength and overall health is striking. For example, a 2024 study that followed more than 9,300 adults aged 45 and older for an average of about 3 years found that every 5 kilogram or 11 pound increase in grip strength was associated with a nearly 8% lower risk of developing heart disease. Another study involving nearly 140,000 adults across 17 countries found that every 5 kilogram decrease in grip strength was also associated with a 16% higher risk of death from any cause. In that study, grip strength was an even stronger predictor of all-cause and cardiovascular mortality than blood pressure. In short, grip strength is a biomarker for overall musculoskeletal and systemic health, Miraldi says. But this is also where Barr says grip strength is often misunderstood. While improving your whole body health and strength can improve your grip, strengthening your hands alone will not necessarily change the underlying health conditions your grip may be revealing. Why does grip strength decrease as we age? Grip strength generally begins declining around the same time overall strength starts to diminish at about age 35, Barr said. This loss is known as dynapenia and can even happen without a significant reduction in muscle mass. The body becomes less efficient at activating muscle fibers as it ages. At the same time, many people simply become less active and give their bodies fewer reasons to maintain strength when they get older. Arthritis, nerve problems, injuries, and other age-related conditions can also make movement more difficult and further discourage activity. And there are lots of other reasons strength goes down beyond age, Barr says, including chronic illness, inadequate nutrition, long periods of inactivity, or that we simply stop lifting or carrying heavy things as frequently. How to increase grip strength? The best approach to improving grip strength is not endless squeezing, Miraldi explains, but to instead choose exercises that strengthen your whole body that also require your hands to hold, pull, or carry something. Think deadlifts, rows, pull-ups, dead hangs, and farmer's carries, walking while holding weights at your sides. Barr also recommends combining heavier holds for shorter periods with lighter holds that last longer. Holding a reasonable amount of weight for 30 to 60 seconds is just as good as continuous lifting, he said. Everyday activities such as gardening, carrying groceries, and lifting laundry baskets can also strengthen your grip. And if you combine simple exercises like squeezing a ball, hanging from the casing over your bedroom door, or holding bags with cans in them, you will quickly see improvements in your grip strength, Barr says. Miraldi agrees, echoing that any exercises involving pulling, hanging, or carrying are also excellent for your grip strength. When doing so, though, he stresses to be sure that anything you hang from is secure and designed to support your weight. People with hand numbness, a recent injury, an arthritis flare, or persistent pain in the wrist, elbow, or shoulder should also consult a clinician or hand therapist before progressing. The goal in strengthening grip strength should not be to win a handshake. Since grip strength is such a good biomarker for overall health, the best things to do are to keep your body healthy through good diet and exercise, including both cardiovascular and strengthening exercise, Moroldi says. In other words, focus more on your full body and functional strengthening rather than grip-specific exercise. The money-saving grocery strategy hiding in your pantry. Betty Lynn Fisher, USA Today. As shoppers continue to look for ways to save at the grocery store amid rising food prices, USA Today reached out to experts to get some money-saving tips. Cooking at home is going to give the biggest bang for your buck when it comes to your budget, especially over choices like ordering through food delivery apps or eating out, said Brian Vines, marketplace reporter for Consumer Reports. But cooking at home in itself cannot save you money if you're not doing the right things with your shopping, Vines told USA Today. I'm noticing folks being a lot more intentional about how they're doing their food spend because unlike your mortgage or your rent or other fixed costs, shopping and cooking at home represent one of those places where you have the opportunity to save the most, he said. Vine said by some of his estimates, as much as $5,000 a year can be saved by shopping smart and applying those savings to other parts of your budget. The cost of groceries or food away from home was 2.2% higher in August than a year earlier, according to the latest U.S. Bureau of Labor Statistics Consumer Price Index. Several studies have also cited a growing number of shoppers needing to borrow money from family members or charge groceries to their credit card knowing they can't pay the bill the next month. What does it mean to eat down the house? One of the first tips Fine recommends isn't for when you're at the grocery store, but when you're at home. He calls it eating down the house. In the past, people may have been stockpiling canned goods in their pantries, Vines said. Now it's time to start eating those things that you've been banking on. So before I'm going grocery shopping, I'm exhausting every dried bean that's been in there and every can of corn I have, he said. The concept isn't new and has had different names over the years, but it can not only help save money, but also use food stored in the pantry before it expires, he said. Plan ahead before you go to the store. Vines also does not run to the store while meal prepping to get one thing or because he has a craving. We're just being a lot more intentional about what we're going to eat for the week, he said. A lot of that has to do with what the circular says for sales, he said. Think about your weekly food spend or your monthly food spend and start early, he said. If you're just thinking about it when you're walking through those double doors of the grocery store, you're already behind the eight ball. Be aware of marketing tactics. Once you're at the store, be aware of the marketing that may affect what you buy, said Ellen Van Loo, associate professor in agricultural economics at Purdue University. Van Loo studies consumer food choice, decision-making and spending, and how behaviors are shaped by things such as labels, food policy, and marketing. I see the marketing games being played by these big corporations that sometimes consumers are misled and are paying higher prices for things they think is worth it, but maybe that is not always the case, Van Loo told USA Today. For instance, Van Loo said eggs are often marketed or labeled as hormone-free, but according to U.S. laws, hormones can't be used in the egg-producing process. Check the serving size. Compare the weights and serving size of products because sometimes packages look a lot bigger, but they're filled with more air, said Van Loo. Order online for pickup. Doing your grocery shopping online for pickup helps the shopper stick to the shopping list and avoid any impulse buys while in the store, said Van Loo. Look beyond eye level. Grocery stores have agreements with manufacturers for product placement on shelves, with some paying more to be at eye level or to have more products taking up the premium shelf space, said Van Loo. It's good for consumers to not limit yourselves to eye level. Know that there is a reason why it is on eye level, and it's not to make it the cheapest product or the healthiest product, she said. Lindsey Vonn's recovery from Olympic crash includes yet another surgery. Nancy Armour, USA Today. Lindsey Vonn still hasn't decided whether she wants to race again. Her priority right now is getting all the metal out of her leg. Vonn will have yet another surgery in November to remove the plates and hardware needed to repair her left leg after a horrific crash in the Olympic downhill and to fix her torn ACL from an earlier accident. Then will come another long recovery. Only after that will she decide what her future in skiing looks like. You always find me on a mountain. In one way or another, I'll be out there. I just don't know when that'll be, and I don't know what speed I'll be going, Vonn told USA Today Sports. There's a lot of unanswered questions that I have in my mind, and I'm still trying to process everything, she added. I don't want to close the door on racing. I think I have to be 100%, and I want to get back on the mountain before I can make that judgment. Vonn spoke to USA Today Sports to promote her partnership with Vertex Pharmaceuticals, maker of Journavx, a non-opioid painkiller.
0: Vaughn is no stranger to injuries, the nature of a sport where skiers can go upwards of 80 miles per hour. But her February 8th crash at the Milano Cortina Olympics was different. Vaughn suffered a compound fracture and tibial plateau fracture in her left leg, as well as a broken right ankle. She also needed a fasciotomy to save her left leg after developing compartment syndrome. The pain was severe, but Vaughn has never liked taking opioids. Her body doesn't tolerate them well, and it's well known how highly addictive they are. So she asked Dr. Tom Hackett, her longtime orthopedic surgeon, if there were any alternatives. That's where Jurnavix came into play, Vaughn said. For me, it worked well. Obviously, everyone has to talk to their doctor to find out what's best for them. But for me, Jurnavix was an option that was able to manage my pain without opioid use. There were so many side effects for me with opioids that it was really difficult to manage the pain in a way where I feel like I could function and think clearly. And I didn't have the same problem with Jurnavix, she added. I was able to manage the pain with it without the side effects. Vaughn was walking with crutches within 2 months of her crash and was able to walk the red carpet on her own at the Met Gala on May 4th. I definitely needed some help up the Met Gala steps, she said. Now Vaughn has recovered enough that she's able to bike and play tennis again. It felt so good, she said, of being back on the court. I was definitely nervous. I still don't have an ACL, so I'm trying to listen to my doctors if possible. It's always a negotiation with my activity level, but I feel really good. I haven't had pain in quite a long time, which has been super nice. I felt like I was just happy to move, to be outside, to be active. And even though I was tentative, it was a good first step. So it made me happy, which makes this next surgery tough. Vaughn knows it has to be done. She needs to have her ACL repaired, and she can't spend the rest of her life with a hardware store's worth of metal in her legs. But she's worked so hard in her rehab to get to the point where she can do regular activities again, and now she's going to have to start over. It's easier to process when you have an injury and you know you have to have an immediate surgery, as opposed to, I haven't had a surgery in months, I feel really good, why am I having a surgery now, Vaughn said. But if I'm looking at long-term health, which is, of course, my main priority, I need an ACL, and I definitely don't want to keep all these plates in my leg forever. So I kind of just want to get those out as soon as possible and start this next chapter, wherever and at whatever speed it takes her. Amid Trump's attempted media ban, Caitlin Collins is having a moment. Again. Sarah Monisco, USA Today. CNN's Caitlin Collins is on the spotlight yet again for an interaction with President Donald Trump amid his controversial ban of certain news outlets from the White House, and women in particular are taking to social media to cheer her on. At the United Nations General Assembly on Tuesday, Trump taunted outlets for continuing to cover him despite the ban that has prompted other broadcast outlets to refuse coverage in solidarity. You should not be here covering me, Trump told Collins before his speech, when she asked when the war with Iran would end. You said you weren't going to cover me. You shouldn't be covering me. Trump told reporters attending the assembly that he revoked White House press credentials for CNN, MS Now, and Politico because they were dangerous. But the outlets won at least a temporary reprieve after fighting in federal court to regain their credentials, with reporters from all three outlets being allowed back inside the White House on Thursday. In clips of the Tuesday interaction posted to social media, people took to the comments to share their reactions. While some sided with Trump, many were in support of Collins, who has frequently gone head-to-head with the president. Thanks to moments like these, the journalist has become a cultural talking point, with many women relating to and praising how she handles these interactions in her workplace. I love that she gets under his skin, one user wrote. Loved her, the most courageous reporter, fearless, another wrote. Go get him, girl. Don't let him push you around. I think he forgets he's the guest in the people's house, another wrote. She's such a professional. I would have cussed his expletive out a long time ago, another shared. I love she never backs down and stands on facts, another said. And she keeps going. She is awesome, another added. Stupid and nasty, and more of Trump's remarks about Collins. This isn't the first time Collins and Trump have clashed. The news anchor, 34, has frequently sparred with the president. In 2018, during his first administration, she was even banned from a White House event, according to previous USA Today reporting. In September 2025, in a post to Truth Social, the president called the correspondent stupid and nasty while discussing construction on the White House ballroom. In February, Trump criticized Collins for not smiling at him after she raised a question about the files on convicted sex offender Jeffrey Epstein. You are the worst reporter, Trump told Collins during an exchange in the Oval Office on February 3rd. CNN has no ratings because of people like you. He continued, "You know, she's a young woman. I don't think I've ever seen you smile. I've known you for 10 years. I don't think I've ever seen a smile on your face. You know why you're not smiling? Because you know you're not telling the truth." And in June, the president accused her of having hatred in her eyes while she spoke to reporters in the Oval Office. The president berated CNN, calling it crooked as hell and a very corrupt organization, before turning his attention to Collins. "CNN's a very corrupt organization with a corrupt reporter standing right there," Trump said about Collins. "Never smiles. She's a young, beautiful woman who never smiles. I've never seen a smile off her face. I've seen her standing

0: Susan Sarandon, Hannah Einbinder, arrested during Benjamin Netanyahu protest. Liza Esquibias, USA Today. Several big names, including Hannah Einbinder and Susan Sarandon, were detained Thursday, September 24th, during a protest in New York City. Photos and videos show the stars in handcuffs as police remove them from a protest against Israeli Prime Minister Benjamin Netanyahu ahead of his speech addressing the United Nations General Assembly in Manhattan. Multiple outlets, including Pix 11 and the New York Daily News, reported over 100 people were arrested. Einbinder and Sarandon were among many public figures and politicians removed from the demonstration, such as Cynthia Nixon, comedian Caleb Heron, City Councilman Chi Osi, and Democratic congressional nominee De Rosalia Avila Shavali. According to Pix 11, at least three protests were planned against Netanyahu amid Israel's war with Gaza and ongoing conflict in the Middle East. A number of UN delegates also walked out of the session when Netanyahu began speaking that afternoon. Netanyahu responded in a speech calling them moral cowards. USA Today reached out to representatives for Einbinder, Sarandon, and Nixon and the New York Police Department for comment. This comes days after arrests were made at a separate New York City protest ahead of President Donald Trump's UN address, with State Senator Eric Boucher telling Pix 11, "People want to see their leaders stand up and speak out and not go along with what's happening at the White House." During his speech, Trump called the International Criminal Court, which has issued arrest warrants for Netanyahu and Israeli leaders, an out-of-control organization, and called on members to leave the group. This isn't the first time celebrities at the protests have spoken out against Netanyahu. Sarandon, a staunch supporter of Palestine, recently revealed her advocacy has cost her jobs in Hollywood. "I've had movies taken away recently because there are agencies that are telling people not to hire me still," she said in a press conference at the Venice Film Festival on September 6th. "But that's the power structure. I think among the people, certainly internationally, I feel welcome." The Thelma and Louise star added, "The people in very strongly held positions in the industry have not relaxed their feelings toward me." I'm Mickey Vandeleau, and this has been USA Today. I'll see you next week.
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2: Good morning. Early this morning, expect overcast skies and a low around 65. Later today, expect overcast skies and a high around 70. Saturday night, look for overcast skies and a low around 65. Sunday, look for overcast skies with a high near 77. Sunday night, look for clear skies with a low near 62. Monday, expect sunshine with a high near 78. Get your weather every hour right here on Mind's Eye Radio, your virtual newsstand.
3: In Springfield, it's cloudy and 63 degrees. In Rochester, it's cloudy and 62 degrees. In Bloomington, it's partly cloudy and 56 degrees.
4: From the Bureau of Economic Geology, this is Earth Day. You're about to hear what may be the oldest story ever told. In another Earth Day, we talked about how Australian Aboriginals remember star maps using songs, but their oral history has preserved much more in stories that corroborate ancient geological events. For instance, they tell of a dramatic sea level rise long ago that inundated areas of the coast. Many tribes, separated by great distance in different languages, tell the same story, and the details match the geological record of 7,000 years ago. But there's a far older tale. A tribe in South Australia tells the creation myth of Budge Bim, a god who took the form of a volcano. His teeth became lava that spat from his mouth and flowed to the sea, creating the land that had sustained the tribe since the beginning of time. The hill they call Budge Bim is in fact a long extinct volcano, and its lava did flow to the sea, forming the coastal wetlands that the Aboriginals have used to practice aquaculture for thousands of years. But the last time it erupted was 37,000 years ago, and no other volcanoes have erupted there since. Archaeological and DNA testing has confirmed that this tribe has lived in the area for 40,000 years. It seems likely they witnessed the ancient eruption and preserved it in a legend that's very much alive today. So, the next time you're asked for a good story, tell them the 37,000-year-old tale of Budge Bim, the volcano god.

0: Scott Tinker.
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6: Good evening and welcome to the Central Illinois News Roundup on Mind's Eye Radio. Wendy Roylance reporting. These are the headlines. The beatification mass for Blessed Fulton Sheen and the story of the miracle leading up to the path for sainthood. Lead concerns at a Taylorville park after children diagnosed with neuroblastoma, a rare condition that continues to plague Taylorville families since the 1990s. Do GLP-1 weight loss drugs cause vision loss? Hundreds of lawsuits claim just that. One Central Illinois school district is trying to figure out how to cut $11 million from its budget in just a few months. All this as national reading ability falls to an all-time low.

Good evening. Blessed Fulton Sheen was born in El Paso, Illinois. He is entombed at the Cathedral of St. Mary of Immaculate Conception in Peoria. Peoria was his lifelong diocese. The church in the Diocese of Peoria had this to say: the church rejoices today in the beatification of our own Archbishop Fulton J. Sheen, now blessed, Fulton J. Sheen. We join with the church throughout the world in celebrating this extraordinary moment and give thanks for the heroic witness of faith that blessed Fulton Sheen offered throughout his life. Through his life, he brought the gospel to millions of people and continually pointed them to Jesus Christ in many varied ways. As a diocese, we are especially grateful for the gift of Archbishop Sheen and for the way his life and ministry continue to inspire us. His witness reminds us of our own call to evangelize, to share the gospel with courage, to invite others into a relationship with Jesus Christ, and to live our faith in a way that draws others toward him. We are deeply grateful to the Holy Father, Pope Leo, for approving the beatification of Fulton Sheen, and to Cardinal Luis Antonio Tagle, who represents the Holy Father at this celebration. We are grateful for Archbishop Gabriel Cacaya, the Apostolic Nuncio to the United States. To all the cardinals, bishops, priests, religious, and lay faithful who gathered with us in St. Louis, as well as the thousands around the world who join us in prayer and celebration. As we return home, I extend a special invitation to all: come and visit the tomb of Blessed Fulton Sheen at the Cathedral of St. Mary of the Immaculate Conception in Peoria. Come learn more about his life, his ministry, and his deep love for Jesus Christ. May his witness continue to inspire us to become the missionary disciples that Christ calls us to be. Today, we rejoice in the church's recognition of the great son of Peoria, and we look with hope toward the day when, God willing, Blessed Fulton Sheen will be declared a saint of the Universal Church. Blessed Fulton Sheen, pray for us. And that was Bishop Louis Tilke, Diocese of Peoria, who issued that statement right after the beatification mass for Blessed Fulton Sheen, a Peoria son.

his heart started to beat. The miracle that cleared Blessed Fulton Sheen's path to beatification. James Engstrom had no pulse for 61 minutes. His recovery would become the miracle the Vatican attributed to Blessed Fulton Sheen. A baby born without a heartbeat, 61 minutes of CPR. Then, just as doctors prepare to pronounce him dead, his heart began to beat. The Vatican would later recognize James Fulton Engstrom's recovery as a miracle attributed to the intercession of Blessed Fulton Sheen, clearing the way for Sheen's beatification today, September 24th, in St. Louis. It all started on September 16th, 2010. Bonnie and Travis Engstrom welcomed their son, James Fulton Engstrom, in Washington, Illinois. But the baby, born completely lifeless and not breathing due to a severe knot in the umbilical cord. Then the 61-minute wait. Emergency responders and medical professionals performed continuous resuscitation efforts, including CPR, epinephrine injections. The baby had no heartbeat or pulse for 61 harrowing minutes, just as doctors were prepared to call the time of death. The infant's heart spontaneously started beating. Despite the extreme lack of oxygen, James has suffered no permanent brain damage, no major organ failure, and no lasting physical impairment. It's left doctors with no natural nor scientific explanation. He was discharged from the NICU after 7 weeks as a healthy baby. It shows the power of intercession. Even before his birth, the Engstrom family had a deep devotion to Archbishop Fulton Sheen and planned to name their son Fulton after him. The prayers began throughout the crisis at home and then at the hospital. His parents desperately prayed and begged for the heavenly intercession of Fulton Sheen to save their son that very day. The Roman Catholic Diocese of Peoria, Illinois, launched a formal inquiry into the healing, collecting hundreds of pages of medical and witness records. It was the investigation. Then panels of Vatican medical experts, theologians, and cardinals unanimously agreed that the recovery had no scientific explanation and was a true miracle. The Church recognized it. Pope Francis officially approved the miracle in July of 2019, clearing the path to Sheen's beatification. For James's mother, Bonnie Engstrom, the story began with those 61 minutes. As soon as I delivered James, they handed him to me and he was limp and blue, she recalled. James was born at the family home near Peoria, September 16th, 2010. He weighed 10 pounds, but he had no pulse. The midwife immediately began CPR. Even getting oxygen into his lungs proved difficult. James was a newborn, but he was a 10-pound newborn, Engstrom said. The newborn mask would not seal properly on his face, but the next size up was too big. Over the course of her pregnancy, Engstrom grew devoted to Sheen, the late Peoria native, archbishop, and pioneering television evangelist. Engstrom was applying for a grant named after Sheen for a woman's ministry program. As she began researching the man from her hometown, she became interested in his message and life work. She decided before James was born that the middle name would be Fulton. Then, as rescuers worked to revive her son, Engstrom found herself repeating Sheen's name. I also remember in my head saying Fulton Sheen's name over and over. She said, Fulton Sheen, Fulton Sheen, Fulton Sheen. Engstrom was asking Sheen to intercede and pray to God for her baby. Her friend Jenny, a pediatric intensive care nurse, was at the home and called 911. I also knew that every second and every minute without oxygen and without blood flow was significant, Jenny said. 19 minutes after James was born,
Paramedics loaded him into an ambulance, the hospital 20 minutes away. Medics repeatedly injected him with epinephrine, or adrenaline, in an attempt to start the heart. It did not work. James arrived at the emergency room 44 minutes after his birth, still without a pulse. When James was rushed into the emergency room, doctors did not know he had gone that long without a pulse. They knew only that they had to try to revive him. They wanted to exhaust every effort before they went out into the hall and told my husband, "I'm sorry, we've tried everything, but your son didn't make it," said Engstrom. I really think that's what they were trying to do, to have hope. Minute after minute passed, still, there was no heartbeat. Finally, the doctor told the medical team to continue for 5 more minutes. When those 5 minutes were up, everyone took their hands off so they could call time of death, Engstrom said. And it was at that moment, after 61 minutes without a pulse, that James' heart started to beat. His heart rate shot at 147 beats per minute, a healthy rate for a newborn. And it never stopped again, she said. Survival was only the beginning. An early MRI showed extensive brain damage. Doctors repeated the scan 3 months later. The results revealed a perfectly normal, healthy brain, said Engstrom. For the family, the new scan confirmed what they already believed. We said, "This is a miracle. This is a miracle." And that's when I called the Sheen Foundation to tell them the story. The Vatican eventually conducted its own investigation, examining the medical evidence and whether James' recovery could be explained scientifically. It formally recognized the recovery as a miracle attributed to Sheen's intercession. That decision cleared the way for Sheen's beatification. Sheen was approved for beatification in 2019. Following Thursday's Mass, he will be known as Blessed Fulton Sheen, putting him one step away from sainthood. Canonization would require the Catholic Church to recognize a second miracle attributed to Sheen's intercession. 6 possible miracles have surfaced, but proving even one could take years. The process can involve hundreds of pages of medical work, medical records, witness testimony and reviews, panels of physicians, theologians, and cardinals. That's before the case reaches the Pope. For James, however, the numbers now tell a different story. 61 minutes once defined his chance of survival. 16 years later, they are only the beginning of his story. James Fulton Engstrom is a healthy 16-year-old high school student in the Peoria, Illinois area. He is described by his mother as handsome, funny, thoughtful, and a hardworking teenager. He enjoys music, meteorology, and helping his dad with the high school football team. He takes his Catholic faith very seriously and maintains a personal devotion to Fulton Sheen. He and his 7 siblings attended Archbishop Sheen's beatification mass in St. Louis, where James had the honor of carrying and presenting the first-class relic. James is the 3rd born child. He is the one who presented the relic during the beatification mass. His mother, Bonnie Engstrom, shared the mind-boggling story in her book, 61 Minutes to a Miracle, Blessed Fulton Sheen's Prayerful Intercession. Earlier this week, her daughter, Lydia, pointed out the awe of the occasion on her Instagram, writing, "Packing for a beatification because my brother, who died, is now a 16-year-old. Bonnie Engstrom took part in the pre-mass press conference along with Monsignor Jason Gray, a canon lawyer and priest who serves as the executive director of the Archbishop Fulton Sheen Foundation, and led the formal investigation into the miracle attributed to Sheen. Bishop Louis Tilka are both of the Diocese of Peoria. Engstrom powerfully describes her impression of the beatification gathering as a foretaste of heaven.
She said the whole story for us has been walking with the church, with our loved ones, and with Catholics around the world, literally, who are praying for our son, who are reaching out to us and sharing their devotion to Sheen. For me, when I'm in my seat and I look out, I just feel like it's going to be a foretaste of heaven, where we are all going to be worshiping God together and celebrating the church as a whole, and just the power of the body of Christ and everything that the grace of God has given us. As a native of Peoria, where Fulton Sheen grew up, the saintly archbishop felt to Engstrom like a local boy, like hometown pride. Watching Fulton Sheen, watching his videos and reading him, it was similar to listening to my grandpa and my great-grandpa talk, the wisdom, the humor, and the personality. He felt like a loved one, and my husband and I were very drawn to him from the beginning. In the family, it's a special devotion. Today, young James Fulton has a special devotion to Archbishop Sheen, as do all of her children for their patron saints. For all of our children, we've put all of our kids under the patronage of a saint and have really built a culture where we are celebrating feast days. We are calling on their intercession. I want all of my kids to feel like they have a squad that surrounds them, that is following them through life, praying for them, interceding, cheering them on. Thanks be to God. I think so far we've done a pretty good job. But James definitely has a devotion to Bishop Sheen, and he will, not a lot because he's a very private boy, but will sometimes say, I was praying and I feel like God said this, and I feel like Bishop Sheen is kind of pointing me in this direction. She said as a mom, she is thrilled. At the same time, the family is careful not to put pressure on him, and their parish community has been a big support. We have tried to keep James out of the spotlight, and we are very blessed to be part of a parish protective of James. He is very loved in our community. He's a delightful young man, but he's still just a teenage boy. He needs to be given the space and the grace to have his own journey in life. He doesn't ask for any of this, and we are honored to be a part of it. Today, the baby who Fulton Sheen prayed for from heaven is just a normal 16-year-old boy, ordinary life, a daily witness to the power of prayer and goodness of God. Lead concerns in Taylorville, Illinois. A diagnosis, neuroblastoma, one that has been around Taylorville since the early 90s. Concerns prompt soil testing at Taylorville Park. Could a trip to the park expose your child to lead if you live in Taylorville? The answer is most definitely. Some residents in Taylorville asked themselves that question after learning the players who used a field at Manners Park before 2023 were exposed to lead. Do not let your child out there to play. We don't know what's out there, said a mother, Brenda Kimball. Kimball said this concern has been brewing for 30 years. She visited Manners Park with her children often, but she never thought that they could be exposed to harmful chemicals. I thought, surely if there was something bad, they wouldn't let us be out here with our children. But surely they did, and exposed me, which was passed along to my youngest daughter, when she was born, said Kimball. Kimball's six-week-old daughter diagnosed with neuroblastoma. While her child survived the diagnosis, Debbie Sparling's story is different. My son was first diagnosed with it, and he was the first one to lose his life over it because he was in stage four. I am tired of our children and grandchildren passing away from cancer in our soils, in our water, and in our parks. Now the Illinois Department of Public Health is working to address the issue, sharing a soil evaluation report with the community. Toxicology Chief Aaron Martin said an elevated blood level test could have adverse health effects. Things like slowed or delayed growth and development, reduced academic performance or IQ scores in adults, lead exposure can manifest as increased blood pressure or adverse impacts on the kidney, according to Martin. Park Field number one is now off limits while the soil is being tested, but Martin insists the rest of the park is safe for visitors. But that's not reassuring enough. I would like to see that park closed down until they have a cleaning. I think that the EPA should come in, make them do a cleanup through the whole park, said Sparling.
Further samples will be tested to help determine whether additional areas need to be addressed and ensure the safety of visitors. A good idea not to go anywhere near Manners Park. And if you live in Taylorville, you need to be very careful. When I was an investigative reporter at WAND, I covered a lot of children with neuroblastoma who were dying because neighborhoods were built by factories. Factories 1 or 2 miles away. The contaminants were in the soil, were in the water, were in everything. And several children died. It turned into a big lawsuit. But it was a horrific story. Turning now to Central Illinois education news, the Springfield School District facing tough decisions amid a nearly $11 million deficit. Springfield Public School District 186 may need to make tough decisions moving forward after officials say they are in a deficit of $11 million this year. By the end of this year, the number has to be zero. Now they're putting the blame on state funding. Illinois has gradually cut reimbursement money for transportation and special education transportation. So the district also has about $3 million less than what it had hoped for. According to the Director of Business Services, Steve Miller, the district had believed transportation would be reimbursed at 80% from the state. Miller said that has been prorated for the last couple of years, and instead of an 80% reimbursement, the district will get 68% back for the cost of general education and 54% back for the cost of special education transportation. But now officials will have to start looking at options to make cuts like programs or people. It's an issue Miller said will impact teachers in the future. Will that affect people? Maybe, possibly. Will it affect people indirectly? Definitely, because if we cut out a computer program that made life a little bit easier, that affects people. It is going to affect people as much as removing a job? No. So there's a whole lot of what ifs, and we don't know yet, but we're working these out, said Miller. He said the exact cuts have not been finalized, but the superintendent will be recommending cuts to the board. They will have an open discussion on them. District staff will be surveyed to help identify ways to make cuts with the least amount of impact on students and families. The district's goal is to cut until the deficit goes down to zero. Meanwhile, Tutopolis is receiving $1 million in an EPA funding grant for a water main replacement project. This grant will replace water lines installed in the 1940s. Tutopolis receiving $1 million in funding from the EPA for the Village Water Main Replacement Project. Illinois Representative Mike Bost announced the grant on Wednesday. The funding will replace about 21,000 feet of cast iron water lines installed in the 1940s. According to Bost's office, the village's existing water system has left homes with discolored water and unpleasant odors and low water pressure. The funding will help Tutopolis replace aging water lines to strengthen an essential service for families and businesses across the village. Making sure our communities have access to clean and safe water is a basic responsibility, said Bost.

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On the University of Illinois campus, 71 degrees and cloudy. It feels like 71 degrees. The winds out of the east at 9 miles per hour. Humidity at 68%. Sunset tonight, 6:46 in about an hour. Tonight, mostly cloudy skies, low 54 degrees. Winds north to northeast at 5 to 10 miles per hour. Sunset again, 6:46, and that will be in about an hour. And turning now to the Friday forecast. Friday, September 25th, partly cloudy skies, high 69 degrees. Winds north at 5 to 10 miles per hour. The UV index will be at a 4. Humidity, 66%. At night, a few clouds from time to time, low 53 degrees. Winds light and variable. Turning now to Saturday, September 26th, the start of your weekend. Partly cloudy skies, high about 71 degrees. Winds north to northeast at 5 to 10 miles per hour. The UV index jumping up to a 6. Humidity, 59%. Saturday night, a few clouds from time to time, low 55 degrees. Don't you love the fall temperatures? Winds light and variable. And on Sunday, September 27th, partly cloudy skies, high 72 degrees, UV index at a 5. Winds east to northeast at 5 to 10 miles per hour. At night, partly cloudy skies, low 52 degrees, winds light and variable. The humidity, 59%. And turning now to Monday, September 28th, UV index will be at a 6, a little bit higher, humidity 60%. Mainly cloudy skies, high 75 degrees on Monday. Winds northeast at 5 to 10 miles per hour. At night, considerable cloudiness, low 54 degrees. Winds light and variable. And turning now to Tuesday. Tuesday, September 29th, the UV index at a 4, humidity 58%. A few showers early with mostly cloudy conditions later in the day. High 79 degrees, wind south to southwest at 5 to 10 miles per hour. Chance of rain 30%. At night, partly to mostly cloudy, low 60 degrees. Winds light and variable. And then on Wednesday, September 30th, partly cloudy skies, very cloudy. The UV index coming in at a 2, humidity higher at 80%. The high on Wednesday will be 73 degrees, winds northwest at 5 to 10 miles per hour. At night, partly cloudy, early with increased clouds overnight, low 67 degrees, winds east to northeast at 5 to 10 miles per hour. It's cool and cloudy, but boy, does it feel like fall. GLP-1s have been all of the rage, so-called miracle weight loss drugs, but now many of them are linked to sudden vision loss. Hundreds of lawsuits are claiming just that GLP-1s cause vision loss. Tonight, hundreds of lawsuits allege GLP-1s like Ozempic, Wegovy, and Mounjaro caused permanent weight loss. Hundreds of lawsuits filed against the major GLP-1 makers Eli Lilly and Novo Nordisk. Patients accusing these popular weight loss drugs of causing permanent eye damage and vision loss. Multiple lawsuits filed within the last year focus on a condition called non-arteritic anterior ischemic optic neuropathy. It causes rapid onset vision change and loss that can result in blindness. The lawsuit said that drug makers should have known about and informed patients of the potential for this side effect, which is not included on the warning label for the medication in the United States. It is, however, included on some updated labels in other countries. Thousands of lawsuits have been filed against the drug makers alleging serious complications, including that issue and gastrointestinal injury. Hundreds specifically allege eye damage. The lawsuit alleged that the damage occurred as a result of using the semaglutide, tirzepatide, and dulaglutide, including those sold under the brand names Ozempic, Wegovy, Zepbound, Mounjaro, and Trulicity.
In one case, a 63-year-old man was prescribed Ozempic to manage his diabetes in 2023, and he woke up 4 months later with loss of vision in one eye. He woke up not being able to see out of one eye. Without knowing the cause of his vision loss, he continued to take the medication and lost sight in both eyes in 2024. He is now legally blind. This results in sudden vision loss in one or both eyes, and it's caused by a lack of blood flow to the optic nerve, according to the Cleveland Clinic. There is no treatment. Both Novo Nordisk and Eli Lilly have denied any significant relationship between their medication and vision loss and have defended the safety of the drugs. In a statement to NBC, Novo Nordisk said it is vigorously fighting the lawsuits, while Eli Lilly says it maintains patient safety as a top priority. Turning now to Central Illinois news and farming. One farmer is preparing for increased drying costs despite the late season heat. A Central Illinois farmer says it's been a surprisingly slow start to harvest in his area. John Clem grows corn, soybean, and cattle in DeWitt County. He says it's been hard to find corn ready to be harvested. That's a 107-day hybrid, and it's running 21% to 22% moisture. So it's not so wet that we can't get going, but it's also not drying down. Usually by the end of September, that would be 15% ready. He says it's a surprise because of the recent late season heat wave, and he's hearing from other farmers about 30 miles away about corn drying down too fast. When we get to the point in the season and the corn hasn't dried down yet, it's really a good indicator that it's not going to dry down a whole lot more, he said. He said it's likely to lead to higher than anticipated drying costs. That means I've got 26 and 28% corn potentially still out there, he said. We're going to have to dry more bushels than what we've been accustomed to in the last number of years. Clem said that it's less than ideal when margins are already being squeezed by record high diesel prices and other escalating input costs. We're going to be 10 to 15% below our APH on corn yield. We're not quite seeing the yields that we want to see, but we're also seeing yields that are still respectable. I think we'll be okay from that standpoint, but we've got a long way to go. He said he's more optimistic. Soybean yields could help offset some of the added costs, and he expects to start that harvest within the next week. A lack of good quality childcare is a problem in Illinois, and the state's slow background check system continues to threaten it. Children are not being looked after. Chronic understaffing at DCFS and an unimplemented state law are leaving children in centers short-staffed and turning away kids and, in some cases, risking their funding. Molly Robinson was hours away from opening her childcare center with the culmination of decades she feared was about to fall apart. Her child care center, known as the Farmhouse, was going to open in late February. It was going to be one of the few new child care centers in Bloomington to open in the last 15 years. But the week before it opened, the staff were putting finishing touches in what they call the classrooms of this daycare. Robinson became to panic. Some of the employee background checks were still pending. She submitted all of the documents in early December, thinking they would be cleared in a matter of weeks. But the Illinois Department of Children and Family Services, known as DCFS, had yet to fully process any of them. Because it was a new center, if the checks were not completed by that afternoon, Robinson would not be able to receive the license she needed to open. She had already pushed back opening 3 weeks in part because of the delayed and it lost thousands of dollars for her. Parents have taken their children out of other childcare centers in order to enroll at the Farmhouse. She gave families a week of free tuition to account for the inconvenience. Her DCFS licensing representative and supervisor both told Robinson that their hands were tied. Robinson even phoned the town's mayor, desperate and feeling she had nothing to lose. She wrote a script, gathered her staff around her, and pressed records on her phone.
If we can't open soon, Robinson said in a video she posted to Facebook, we risk losing the families who have trusted us with their children. We risk losing our staff because we can't pay salaries without opening, and we risk losing something we've spent 5 years building. The child care crisis cannot continue to fall on providers to solve. DCFS is a federally required organization, and it's required to conduct initial and regular background checks for people who work in child care facilities. This process requires checks of a state child abuse database and state and federal sex offender registries, as well as fingerprinting for state and federal criminal history checks. The department has faced chronic staff issues and federal changes that add more requirement to background checks. The state has also failed to implement a law that allows child care operators to use third-party vendors to collect the fingerprints needed during the background screening. State officials said in a statement that they have been actively working on a process to carry out the law. The Illinois Department of Early Childhood, which was created by the Pritzker administration and launched this summer, is expected to take over the responsibility of background checks in July of 2027. The Illinois Department of Early Childhood Secretary Teresa Ramos said at an August public meeting that the department's transition acknowledges that there are pain points regarding the state's background check policy, and leadership declined to be interviewed. They say they're both working closely to continue to improve the background check process to help child care providers efficiently hire and onboard their staff to meet the needs of children and families. But one must ask, why are some people choosing to go into this field? For example, the pedophiles who run a daycare, things like that, they go on for years. Nobody reports it. Nobody investigates. It's a very serious situation. There is more work to do. DCFS has undertaken, they say, an extensive process mapping out opportunities to modernize this process. The Federal Child Care and Development Block Grant does require checks to be completed in 45 days. However, child care directors say they are waiting longer than that and for many months for their employee background checks to be approved, according to a group called the Illinois Answer Project. These ongoing delays have consequences, according to interviews with child care owners and operators. Before new hires can be in the presence of children, they need to have certain background checks cleared. This means child care businesses at times have been forced to reduce class size because they do not have enough employees to meet the state required staffing ratios. Some centers are at risk of losing federal funding due to not keeping up with enrollment requirements. And child care access is already in a precarious state. When the farmhouse worked to open its doors, three child care centers in Bloomington Normal actually closed. And according to a 2026 industry report, Illinois has 372,000 licensed child care slots available for a potential of 587,000 children. The state reportedly faces a supply gap of 37% compared to the nationwide figure of 27%. In just a few hours, Robinson's February video sparked a barrage of messages from residents asking who they should call to show support. It garnered 45,000 views. Robinson's phone lit up, the caller read DCFS, and that she would be able to open on Monday. But was she even checked out? In 2014, the federal government imposed stricter requirements for background checks, resulting in states needing additional checks for child care workers. The goal, to weed out individuals with a history of crimes. However, home daycares are exempt. In fact, I shut down a home daycare run by two pedophiles. Poor children were sexually victimized for 5 years before I realized there was a problem with this daycare. Unbelievable. DCFS officials have over the years said they've blamed delays on requirements and reports to the General Assembly. By not ensuring that child care staff members who supervised or had routine unsupervised contact with children
passed all initial or reoccurring criminal background checks within the last 5 years, Illinois is jeopardizing the safety of children in its care. That is most definitely true. As you know, the Department of Children and Family Services for the state of Illinois has been in dire upheaval for the last several decades. They say under Illinois law, DCFS regulates and licenses home daycares to prevent unsafe individuals from operating child care facilities. If only that was true. However, the primary challenge with undiscovered or undetected individuals is that they do not have a pre-existing criminal record or an established history of abuse in state databases. Therefore, they have access to children. So to try to mitigate risks and prevent unauthorized operation, Illinois is now using several regulatory and legal frameworks if this indeed works. Background check requirements. Licensed daycares in Illinois require a comprehensive background check for the operator, any household member over age 13. This would include FBI fingerprints, state police criminal history checks, a search of the Child Abuse and Neglect Tracking System, known as CANTS, and sex offender registries. If a person has never been reported, investigated, or convicted, these background checks will not flag them. Also, unlicensed daycare enforcement. Operating a home daycare without a license is illegal, but it's also hard to catch. If it exceeds the state's capacity limits for unlicensed care, generally serving more than 3 unrelated children, DCFS says it will investigate reports of illegal, unlicensed daycares. But they can't even help the licensed daycares get their employees registered. There's also mandated reporting. Illinois law requires specific professionals, doctors, teachers, first responders to immediately report any suspected child abuse or neglect to the DCFS hotline. But don't worry, DCFS won't do anything. It's better just to call the police department directly. Contact local law enforcement if you have any concerns about a child in daycare. Thank you for joining me for the Central Illinois News Roundup for Thursday, September 24th, 2026. I hope you have a wonderful fall weekend, and I look forward to being back with you again next week. Thank you for listening to Mind's Eye Radio. Have a great night.

0: Here's your Central Illinois weather forecast.
1: Good morning. Early this morning, expect overcast skies and a low around 65. Later today, expect overcast skies and a high around 70. Saturday night, look for overcast skies and a low around 65. Sunday, look for overcast skies with a high near 77. Sunday night, look for clear skies with a low near 62. Monday, expect sunshine with a high near 78. Get your weather every hour right here on Mind's Eye Radio, your virtual newsstand.
2: In Springfield, it's cloudy and 63 degrees. In Rochester, it's cloudy and 62 degrees. In Bloomington, it's partly cloudy and 56 degrees.
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4: Time once again for the A Moment of Science Big and Bad file. This is where we tell you something about anything that holds a record. Today's selection is the smallest celestial body you can see without a telescope. You can see the planet Jupiter on a clear night, but Jupiter is humongous. Mars and Mercury are smaller than that, and you can see them too. Wait a minute, our moon is even smaller, and you can see that. Could anything smaller than the moon be visible without a telescope? Actually, yes. Though it takes a lot of patience, excellent sky conditions, and a good finding chart to spot it, it's possible to see a tiny object called Vesta. Although it had a molten interior and volcanoes, Vesta isn't a planet or a moon, it's an asteroid. Asteroids are stray chunks of rocky or metallic materials that orbit the Sun, but were never drawn into any of the planets. Vesta's quite far away. Like many asteroids, it has an orbit out between the orbits of Mars and Jupiter. Astronomers first spotted it when looking for a new planet they thought should exist between these two. As I said, Vesta's quite small, about 325 miles across. So if it's small and far away, how come we can see

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1: 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Here are Mind's Eye's audio description events for the week of March 23rd. 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
2: 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I'm David Ginder. 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
2: Welcome to your second hour of news for Friday, September the 25th of 2026. Starting with obituaries from the St. Louis Post-Dispatch. Clark, C-L-A-R-K, Richard Lewis Clark. Cunningham, C-U-N-N-I-N-G-H-A-M, Edwin Cunningham, Jr. Dietrich, D-I-E-T-R-I-C-H, Robert Dietrich. O'Brien, O-apostrophe, B-R-I-E-N, John O'Brien. Steve, S-T-E-I-B, Carol A. Steve. Obituaries from the Belleville News-Democrat. Jenner, J-E-N-N-E-R, William Jenner. Keeley, K-E-E-L-E-Y, Joan Keeley. Lely, L-E-L-L-Y, Sharon K. Lely. Rosenkrantz, R-O-S-E-N-K-R-A-N-Z, Christine Rosenkrantz. Obituaries from the Springfield State Journal Register. Day, D-A-Y, Paul Richard Day. Schoen, S-C-H-O-E-N, Jerry Schoen. Curtis, C-U-R-T-I-S, Richard Curtis. 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Owens, O-W-E-N-S, Michael Allen Owens III. Fierno, F-E-A-R-N-O, Alan Fierno. Willis, W-I-L-L-I-S, Nancy Sue Willis. Maxwell, M-A-X-W-E-L-L, Glenn A. Maxwell. Lascelles, L-A-S-C-E-L-L-E-S, Kevin Jean Lascelles. Chanel, C-H-A-N-N-E-L-L, Jane Chanel. Benz, B-E-N-Z, Mary Joanne Benz. Rush, R-U-S-H, Richard Rush. Moving to On This Day in History, September 25th, 1066, Battle of Stamford Bridge. English army under King Harold II defeats invading Norwegians led by King Harald Hardrada and Harald's brother Tostig, who are both killed. 1237, Treaty of York is signed between Kings Henry III of England and Alexander II of Scotland, establishing a boundary between the two countries that remains mostly unchanged in modern times. 1513, Spanish explorer Vasco Núñez de Balboa crosses the Isthmus of Panama, becoming the first European to see the Pacific Ocean. 1789, the first U.S. Congress proposes the Bill of Rights, a set of amendments to the Constitution that guarantees essential liberties, including freedom of speech, freedom of the press, and the right to peaceful assembly. 1906, Leonardo Torres Quevedo successfully demonstrates the telequino in Bilbao before a large crowd, guiding a boat from the shore considered the birth of the remote control. 1926, Henry Ford announces an 8-hour, 5-day work week for factory workers at Ford Motor Company. 1981, Sandra Day O'Connor is sworn in as the first female U.S. Supreme Court Justice. Today in film and TV, 1957, 18th Venice Film Festival. Influential Indian film Aparito, directed by Sanjit Ray, is the first film to win both the Golden Lion and Critics Award. Today in music, 1976, Bono, David Evans, his brother Dick, and Adam Clayton respond to an advertisement on a bulletin board at Mount Temple posted by fellow student Larry Mullen Jr. to form a rock band which becomes U2. Today in sport, 1844, Canada defeats the U.S. by 23 runs in the first international cricket match on the grounds of St. George's Cricket Club in Manhattan, New York. Famous birthdays, William Faulkner, 1897, Ethel Rosenberg, 1915, Phil Rizzuto, 1917, Robert Muldoon, 1921. Celebrity birthdays, Michael Douglas is 82, Mark Hamill is 75, Scottie Pippen is 61, Will Smith is 58, Catherine Zeta-Jones is 57, Donald Glover is 43. Famous deaths on this day, Coco the Clown, 1974, John Bonham, 1980, Arnold Palmer, 2016. That's everything that happened on this day.
3: Hello and welcome to this week's edition of The Athletic, St. Louis Style. My name is Don Pavlicek, and thank you very much for joining me today. The Cardinals finished their regular season home schedule with an exciting 5-3 comeback win this afternoon. I was fortunate enough to audio describe the game with Evan Hayes in Mind's Eye. And so the Cardinals still got 1 week to go in their season. Again, there's no athletic coverage of the Cardinals by any one person like there has been in previous years. So I'm going to go on to the Blues and talk about them as their season gets close to starting, the regular season, that is. Blues' Justin Carboneau doesn't just want to play in the NHL. He wants to be dominant. The story is by Jeremy Rutherford. St. Louis Blues forward Justin Carboneau was chatting with Springfield Thunderbirds coach Steve Ott when the 19-year-old prospect was hit with a pop quiz. In the early 2000s, prior to his 14-year NHL career, Ott spent three seasons with the Windsor Spitfires of the Ontario Hockey League. Otter asked me how many goals I thought he scored in junior in one season, Carboneau said. I said, about 30. Well, the pupil didn't receive a passing grade. He said, I had 50, Carboneau said. I should have looked it up beforehand. Indeed, Ott did hit the 50-goal mark with the Spitfires during the 2000-2001 season. He wasn't mad at me, Carboneau said. He was laughing. The relationship between Carboneau and Ott will be an important one moving forward. The Blues' first-round pick in the 2025 NHL draft, number 19 overall, has as much scoring potential as any player in the pipeline. He pumped in 60 goals, 51 in the regular season and 9 in the playoffs, with the Blainville Boisbriand Armada of the Quebec Major Junior Hockey League last season. So Carboneau has bragging rights over Ott, but like Ott, he wants to be in the NHL one day. There is hope the 6'1", 203-pound right-winger might crack the team's opening night roster in 2026-27. But with the club signing several forwards this summer, it appears he'll be wearing a Thunderbirds uniform at the start of the season. The Blues are expected to keep 14 forwards, and with 12 already accounted for, there's a group of about five: Oscar Sundquist, Nathan Walker, Jake Finley, Dylan Dubé, and Otto Stenberg, battling for two spots. When asked about the competition between those players after Friday's practice, Coach Jim Montgomery said, everybody that's had an opportunity to earn those spots has shown really well. That's not necessarily bad news for Carboneau, who will be in the lineup when the Blues host the Dallas Stars in their first preseason game Saturday at Enterprise Center. FYI, that was last night. His future is not the bottom six or serving as a depth player. He's a top six power forward with a heavy shot who has a knack for driving the net, as he showed by scoring a goal in Friday's practice. He's intelligent. He asks really good questions. What I like to see is when he drove the net today, Montgomery said. He drove inside the defenseman, and then he has that scoring touch to put it home. After wrapping up his junior season last spring, Springfield was Carboneau's home for the final stretch of the 2025-26 season. He joined the Thunderbirds for their playoff run, but he had no points in three games while dealing with a lower body injury. Still, Carboneau believes it was a good experience, competing against older players and learning what he could improve with this offseason. In his exit meeting, the message from the club was about adapting to the pro speed. My goal is not just to play at the next level, it's to be dominant, he said. I love getting feedback, and when you love something, getting better is the most beautiful thing. For me this summer, it was about getting more explosive, stronger. Everything you do on the ice to get ready for the pro level. Carboneau's main contacts in the organization have been Director of Player Development Chris Thorburn and Development Coach Matt D'Agostini, both former Blues players. D'Agostini, in particular, spoke with him after most of his junior hockey games and then in the AHL. With Dags, it's never too high, never too low, Carboneau said. When I thought I had a good game, I didn't. Not because I didn't play good, but he always wanted to keep me hungry, and it worked. When I had a bad game, I thought he would tell me all the things I could have done better, but he told me all the things I did good and needed to repeat. Carboneau continues to focus on his 200-foot game. His development on the defensive end from his first camp to this one may not be noticeable, but he insists there's a difference. I knew the principle that I need to work on last year, but now it's just about being automatic, he said. As soon as we lose the puck, get back to defense. It's not always going to be perfect, but it's just about competing and being focused on what I'm asked to do. I think I've done it in practice, and now it's doing it in games. A change in the NHL preseason has already limited Carboneau's opportunity in camp, and it may also prevent him from playing in multiple exhibition games. The league has shortened the camp, so the Blues have decided to put their NHL lineup together earlier than normal. So instead of getting ice time on the top line with Robert Thomas, he's playing with fourth liners Jack Finley and Dubé. After Carboneau played in three preseason games last season, teams are limited to four total this season, so he may only get one more after suiting up Saturday. It's out of my control, so my mindset is that if I get one opportunity, I'll take it, he said. Yes, I may have less opportunity to get on the ice and show what I've got, but I don't need 10 opportunities to show what I've got. Carboneau demonstrated that when he drove the net in Friday's practice and scored. Don't ask too many questions, just get inside the dots, he said. That attitude is why Blues president of hockey operations, Doug Armstrong, said this summer he's bullish on Carboneau. That means a lot, Carbono said. They've been really supportive here, and that gives me more motivation to prove them right. But it doesn't mean anything until I do it. When you get drafted, you know you're a good player. But once you play with good players at camp, you see how much better you can get with the resources you have here, including Ott, who signed a 2-year contract extension with Springfield this summer. Carbono got to know him at the end of last season, then again last week at rookie camp, and this week at main camp. He's a great coach, Carbono said. I'm grateful to have him around. He taught me a lot of things. He played the game before. He had a lot of compete. He scored goals, too. 50 goals, as a matter of fact, one season in junior hockey. Then Ott netted 109 in the NHL. If Carbono turns into the player he's projected to be, he should surpass that. You can see how skilled he is and his shot, obviously, Sundquist said. For him, it's different from junior to minors to the NHL with the speed and strength of guys. The thing for him is to get his mind up to speed with how fast it goes. He's got a lot of potential. I think you can see that out there, and hopefully he can transition that into games and get that consistently. But even if Carbono is assigned to Springfield soon, it won't be indicative of his talent or how the Blues feel about him. He's still one of their core young pieces. It's a great time to be in St. Louis, he said. And with the players that they drafted this year and the players that we have, the future is bright. Let's stick with the Blues here. Another story by Jeremy Rutherford. Blues training camp roster tiers, locks, battles, and who's AHL and junior bound. There's a story here of Jonathan Bittergren stick handling the puck in a game in his number 29 white home jersey. He's a left-handed shot. This is from last year. A new general manager and Alexander Steen, a new captain and Robert Thomas, a leadership group that now features Dylan Holloway, Jake Neighbors, and Philip Broberg, in addition to Colton Parayko. A new era of St. Louis Blues hockey begins Thursday. That would be this past Thursday. The Blues will open training camp with 48 players on a roster that will be whittled down quickly. They will play just 4 preseason games, starting Saturday against the Dallas Stars, followed by 84 regular season games, 2 more than in the past. With the first coming fast on October 2nd in Dallas. Which players are locks for the roster? Who will be battling for roster spots? Who will be headed to AHL Springfield, junior hockey, or back overseas? The Athletic has broken down the roster into tiers. For the locks, we'll provide in one area the Blues would like to see them deliver this season. For the others, we'll tell you what they need to do in camp to make the roster or where they currently stand in their potential path to St. Louis. Players are listed alphabetically in each category. The locks, what the Blues and what the Blues need from them. Jonathan Bittergren. He's shown impressive skill since being picked up on waivers from the Detroit Red Wings, but must be engaged in other aspects of the game to hold down a regular spot in the lineup. Jordan Binnington. He's thrived throughout his career on proving the naysayers wrong, and although Joel Hofer has taken over the number one role, the team needs Binnington to have a bounce-back season. Philip Broberg. His $8 million average annual value on a 6-year, $48 million contract extension could be a steal for a long time. All the team needs is for him to continue growing as a shutdown defenseman and reach his offensive potential. Pavel Buchnevich. He wants to shoot the puck more this season, and if he wants to stay in the top 6, he'll have to score more than the 20 goals he's had each of the past 2 seasons. Brandon Carlo. The 6'5", 227-pound defenseman was acquired to provide more experience on the blue line and on the penalty kill, so if he can live up to that, he'll be a welcome addition. Dalibor Dvorsky. He's under a little less pressure with newcomer Mason McTavish taking over at second-line center, but he still needs to take that next step in his development and produce on the power play. Jack Finley. Slated to center the fourth line, he's already shown he can win faceoffs. Now he'll have to help Ross Johnston and Alexei Turbchenko create the identity that's been missing on that line. Cam Fowler. He needs to be the player he was after arriving 2 seasons ago in one of the Blues' best trades in recent memory, not the one who had a disappointing 2025-26 season, especially as he begins a 3-year contract with a $6.1 million annual average value. Joel Hofer. Among the Athletic's top breakout goalie candidates in 2026-27, a status fans may argue he achieved last season, he'll have to put together a full season for legitimate recognition around the league. Dylan Holloway. He has to stay healthy, which has been written ad nauseum, but if that happens, Holloway could finally become the star he's sought to be since he arrived in St. Louis 2 years ago. Ross Johnston. He's the muscle the Blues have needed in the lineup, but an even bigger attribute will be holding players accountable, which has been his reputation over the years. Logan Mailloux. He endured a lot of criticism after his trade to St. Louis and overcame it. If he can learn from that experience, he can be an impactful defenseman for years to come. Connor McMichael. He wants to repeat the 26-goal season he had with the Washington Capitals in 2024-25, and the Blues want that too. But if he's a player who gets to the inside a lot, they will be thrilled. Mason McTavish, he'll have a lot of attention on him this season. And if he's truly improved his skating and defense, the Blues might have really capitalized on their deal with the Anaheim Ducks. Jake Neighbors, he has a work ethic that can never be questioned. And the A on his chest illustrates what the Blues think about his leadership. But he's capable of providing more secondary scoring, and the Blues need that too. Colton Parayko, the 33-year-old, has 4 seasons left on his contract. And if he wants to remain part of what the Blues are building, he'll need to be strong at both ends of the ice and not just viewed as a mentor. Jimmy Snuggerud, he looks like the goal scorer the team has long been seeking. And while his pending restricted free agent status will remain a focus, he'll be paid if he continues to play with the same maturity he's shown coming into the league. Pius Suter, he played as advertised after signing a 2-year, $4.125 million AAV contract in 2025. The jack-of-all-trades forward will need to fill in at center and wing in the bottom six and be reliable on the PK. Robert Thomas, now the captain, if Thomas wants the Blues to be a playoff contender, his production has to be consistent. It would help if his line was one of the best in the league again. And then Alexei Toropchenko. He'll likely be the right wing on the fourth line, where he'll continue to create havoc on the forecheck, but he has to convert on more of his scoring chances. Tyler Tucker. Paired with Ryan Suter 2 seasons ago, Tucker became a physical and dependable defenseman, and he'll have to get back to that if he wants to be in the lineup ahead of Theo Lindstein. Now, the category in battling for a roster spot. First, Justin Carboneau. He has the skill and body to be a potent power forward in the NHL one day, but spending time in Springfield may help him build the foundation for that type of career. Dylan Dubé. He did enough in Springfield last season to earn a one-way contract with the Blues in 2026-27. But are there enough forward spots available for him to start the season in St. Louis? Adam Yurecek. He rightfully receives the most attention of any defenseman in the Blues prospect pool. But when the team traded for Carl this summer, it sent a signal that he won't be fast-tracked. Theo Lindstein. After showing a lot of poise when he was called up late last season, Lindstein should be given a legitimate shot to make the roster. But keep in mind that his success came in a 17-game sample size. Otto Stenberg. He's a responsible player who has quickly earned the coaching staff's trust. With Berggren and Suter eyeing spots on the third line, will Stenberg open the season in Springfield? Oscar Sundqvist. His strength is playing the game the right way and mentoring the young players. But if he can't show the coaching staff he can play semi-regularly, he may be in the minors. Nathan Walker. He'll be fighting for one of the last spots at forward, and many fans will be rooting for him. But he could be on the outside looking in if others in the mix have good camps. And likely headed to Springfield category, Michael Buchinger. He may be considered undersized, but he doesn't shy away from physical play. And although his numbers don't jump off the page, he earned more ice time last postseason and shined. Quentin Burns. His confidence took off after Steve Ott took over as coach in Springfield, as he went from a frequently healthy scratch to a key physical cog, leading the club with 92 penalty minutes in 31 games. Will Cranley. He had a great start in the ECHL last season and played well enough in Springfield that he's set himself out to be part of the team's goalie tandem with Jorge Romanov this season. Zach Dean, returning from the NHL, NHLPA, player assistant program last season, he worked his way into game shape and elevated himself in pivotal moments, including a huge overtime goal in Springfield's playoff run. And then Lucas Fisher, he wrapped up his junior career last season and has played 3 games for Springfield. A 6'3" defensive workhorse with some offensive ability will be back this season. Parker Nahagan. He's expected to play with Worcester in the ECHL, where he was 20-11-5 last season, and will give Springfield a decade's worth of pro experience on the depth chart behind Romanov and Cranley, so he's a goalie. Marc-Andre Gaudet, one of Springfield's most pleasant surprises on the blue line last season, Gaudet logged heavy minutes with Lindstein and showed off a blistering shot that can be an asset if used more. Aleksanteri Kaskamaki. He blossomed into one of Springfield's most dangerous weapons on a forward line with Dubé and Chris Wagner, posting 9 more goals and 10 more points than in his rookie season. Arseny Koromyslov, a 4th-round pick in 2022 who signed an entry-level contract deal in April. He's now expected to leave his native Russia and join Springfield. Shuraj Pekarchik. He did his best when his motor and skill set are noticeable, as evidenced by his 35 points as a 20-year-old AHL rookie. But his game in the defensive end needs to evolve for him to play in the NHL. Dylan Peterson. He's a big, right-handed version of Walker, who gets his hands dirty, fishes for greasy goals, and plays a predictable game that makes him valuable 5-on-5 and on the penalty kill. Colin Ralph. He arrived in Springfield at the end of last season and showed he can move bodies from the front of the net without getting into penalty trouble. Simon Robertson. He's had several injuries in his young career, 66 regular season games in 2 years, but he's embraced a gritty energy role and filled in admirably last postseason. Gorgi Romanov, the number three goalie in Springfield last season, he's now the number three in the Blues organization after earning the net in the AHL playoffs and posting a .939 save percentage. Kelly Rosen, his return to the Blues organization in a trade last season gave Springfield a leader on the blue line. And at 32, he's still one of the smoothest skating defensemen in the AHL and a reliable NHL call-up. Jakub Stenkil. He brings good size, 6'3", 198, and shows flashes of offensive upside, but he'll need to be more consistent with the opportunities he receives in his second full season in Springfield. Nikita Susuev, a seventh-round pick in 2023, he has plenty of skill, but to make the Springfield roster and have success this season, he needs to play more of a north-south game. Felix Trudeau. He joined Springfield last season after leading the country in power play goals at Sacred Heart University, making him a valuable asset on the man advantage. And then the last category, two guys, likely headed to juniors. Maddox Dagenais. He was drafted number 16 this summer, and after hearing Blues senior advisor Keith Tkachuk say Dagenais has the potential to score 40 goals in the NHL one day, fans are looking forward to their first look before he returns to the Quebec Ramparts. And then Vladimir Proskurin, taken in the fourth round in 2026, he's leaving Russia for North America this season, playing for the Victoria Royals of the WHL. And a story about a former Blue, Ryan Reeves announces NHL retirement after a 16-year career. Stories by Jeremy Rutherford. Ryan Reeves announced his retirement from the NHL Wednesday, following a career of almost 1,000 games for one of the sport's most feared enforcers. Reeves, 39, played 962 games with the St. Louis Blues, Pittsburgh Penguins, Vegas Golden Knights, New York Rangers, Minnesota Wild, Toronto Maple Leafs, and San Jose Sharks. In an Instagram post announcing his decision, Reeves wrote, "Dear hockey, it's hard to put into words what you meant to me, what you mean to me. I had dreams of being an athlete. Football, hockey, didn't matter. I learned at a young age that I just wanted to lay people out. The physical part of sports is what I was always drawn to. I knew that's what I wanted, but tell 10-year-old Revo he was going to play in the NHL for 16 seasons, I don't think he'd believe you." Reeves continued, "But unfortunately, Father Time remains undefeated. Every hit, every fight, it's taken its final toll on me. I love this sport more than almost anything in this world. It has taken me to places I never thought I'd go, and has introduced me to people I'll cherish for the rest of my life. The fans, the haters, the ups, the downs. I wouldn't trade it for anything. You can rest easy, knowing the corners are a little safer today. Mic drop, gloves drop, Revo out." Reeves' final NHL game on March 21st, 2026 was emotional. The Sharks forward was injured in the first period of a 4-1 loss to the Philadelphia Flyers. He fought with the Flyers' Garrett Wilson and then skated to his team's bench, where trainer Will Leonard attended to him. He took one more shift later in the first period, and although he didn't play after that, he stayed on the bench for the remainder of the game, perhaps acknowledging the end. Reeves was the Blues' fifth-round draft pick in 2005. In his 16-year career, he finished with 66 goals, 140 points, and 1,137 penalty minutes. And let's see what the national folks think of the Blues. Story by Dom Lucicision and Scott Wheeler. The NHL contention cycle, where does each team stand going into 2026-27 and in the future? It says, in the salary cap world, most teams follow a pattern. Build, rise, contend, fall, and rebuild, all with the goal of one day hoisting the Stanley Cup. With this exercise, our goal is to map out where every team is in that cycle by measuring each team's core of top players and prospects. Our industry-sourced player tiers and prospect tiers support that by breaking down the league's best in each category. All right, so let's see where the Blues stand. Let's look at all the teams where they stand according to these guys. The window open, Montreal Canadiens, Dallas Stars, Minnesota Wild, Carolina Hurricanes. Window closing, Tampa Bay Lightning, Edmonton Oilers, Florida Panthers. Window opening, Anaheim Ducks, Detroit Red Wings, Buffalo Sabres, Utah Mammoth. Win now, Colorado Avalanche and Vegas Golden Knights. Win later, San Jose Sharks, Chicago Blackhawks. And limited ceiling category, Columbus Blue Jackets, New York Rangers, Washington Capitals, Toronto Maple Leafs, Boston Bruins, New York Islanders, New Jersey Devils, Ottawa Senators, and St. Louis Blues. And here's what he says about the Blues. The present outlook, he gives them a 2.6 rating. says, are we underrating the Blues? It's certainly possible with the impact Robert Thomas, Dylan Holloway, and Philip Broberg have all created over the last few seasons. But even if that trio gets bumped up a notch, it's still not enough to be overly thrilled with St. Louis's current level of star power. There's no true franchise guy and not enough high-end support around the top guys they do have, especially if you're dealing Jordan Kyrou with Colton Parayko close to falling off the list. As long as St. Louis's core is a work in progress, the immediate upside will be seriously lacking. The team is dangerously close to the rebuild zone. Future outlook, the rating is 3.4. Says Holloway and Broberg have already proven to be huge wins. Justin Carbonneau and Jimmy Snuggerud can score. Dalibor Dvorsky and Tynan Lawrence represent two-thirds of the Blues' top nine centers of the future. The Blues have a good number of good young D, but their current pool feels a lot like their previous core, a collection of good players without a truly great one. Path to contention? The Blues have amassed quantity that should give Alex Steen's team a good floor as he takes over. They need a ceiling changer, though, and you don't want to end up as a middle-of-the-pack team with three second lines and three second pairings. Those teams risk winning enough games to miss the playoffs and being just good enough to never find the one thing they need most in the draft or free agency, a superstar. Okay, so he's got a present tier three, Robert Thomas, tier four, Broberg and Holloway, tier five, Colton Parayko, future tiers, tier four, Jimmy Snuggerud, Robert Thomas, Philip Broberg, Tynan Lawrence, and tier five, Dylan Holloway, Dalibor Dvorsky and Justin Carbonneau, and Adam Jiříček. So the Blues, not in a good spot, according to these two guys. And then the other teams got the Calgary Flames rebuilding, Winnipeg Jets, LA Kings rebuild time, and the window closed, the Flyers, the Penguins, the Predators, the Canucks, and the Seattle Kraken. And let's talk a little MSL soccer here. Not specifically St. Louis City, but a story here on the MLS by Felipe Cardenas says the verdict, as viral moments continue, the MLS needs to embrace its attention-grabbing quirks. Major League Soccer lives within the clutter of the most crowded sports market in the world. It's always been difficult for the league to stand out for prolonged periods of time. After launching an ambitious 8-figure post-World Cup marketing campaign with a tagline that failed to convince anyone outside the league's New York office, MLS is where it was before the tournament, back in the thick of all that clutter again. But over the past few weeks, a series of viral moments have momentarily provided the league with a place at the cool kids' table. The most talked-about incident involved Inter-Miami midfielder Rodrigo De Paul and Chicago Fire star striker Robert Lewandowski. On September 9th at Soldier Field, a sellout crowd packed the Chicago Bears Stadium for a midweek MLS matchup. It was the same night the NFL season kicked off with a Super Bowl rematch between the Seattle Seahawks and the New England Patriots. Lionel Messi and Lewandowski headlined the clash, but it was DePaul who stole the show. After Lewandowski tussled with Inter-Miami defender Ian Frey, DePaul approached Lewandowski aggressively, proceeded to recite the latest accomplishments on his resume. "Who are you, idiot?" DePaul asked Lewandowski. "I won two Copa Americas and a World Cup. You?" Lewandowski, one of the most prolific strikers in soccer's modern era, has won more trophies and individual accolades than most active players. He has been at the top of his field for the last decade. He's a Champions League winner and a bona fide national hero in Poland. In 2021, he wasn't just nominated for the Ballon d'Or. He should have won it. DePaul, on the other hand, can list his career awards on a post-it note. But the trash-talking Argentine's latest antics became a major talking point on social media. It went viral in the U.S., South America, and Europe. It also brought back the supposed forgotten feud between Messi and Lewandowski. The 2021 Ballon d'Or ceremony featured the winner, Messi, praising Lewandowski in a speech, in which Messi said that Lewandowski deserved to win. After the ceremony, Lewandowski spoke to Polish football show Mach Futbolo, reportedly labeled Messi's Ballon d'Or speech as insincere. Per Lewandowski, his quotes were taken out of context, and he had not said that about Messi. After Argentina won the 2022 World Cup, which had defeated Poland 2-0 in the group stage, Messi, in an interview with ESPN's Argentina, admitted that he was angry about Lewandowski's remarks. "I meant what I said," Messi said in 2023. "His words bothered me, but after the game against Poland, we saw each other and agreed that it was all a misunderstanding. We later talked about Barcelona, the city, and everything now is good." So Messi and Lewandowski embraced before the game at Soldier Field and again before kickoff. DePaul, apparently, still has some kind of strange beef with Lewandowski. If he's holding a grudge from 2021, it's time to let it go. DePaul, who is dubbed Messi's bodyguard, is now overplaying the part. After the World Cup, Americans wanted Erling Haaland They got Lewandowski instead, and that's a big win for the MLS. Sports and entertainment consumption is changing. Attention spans are shrinking. Brands, including sports leagues, understand that content clipping is both a marketing strategy and a way to engage with new and established audiences. DePaul's behavior was both comedic fodder and an opportunity for English and Spanish language pundits and content creators to ridicule his lack of awareness. It was earlier this month, exactly 2 days after Messi announced his retirement from Argentina national team duty, Real Madrid manager Jose Mourinho was asked about the player's career. "It's complicated to talk about Messi," he said. "There are no words to describe his quality." Says Messi is the type of player that you will miss, he continued, before offering a suggestion to those who want to continue watching the Argentine play. "We're going to have to watch an MLS game, which is something that I don't like too much, but we'll have to watch some games in order to take advantage of his final years." Says Mourinho may not be the ideal spokesperson for MLS, but he mentioned the league during a Real Madrid news conference, and that's a win. "Soccer fans have come up with an infinite amount of reasons to avoid watching MLS. Some refuse to watch it because it's not a top five European league. Others poke fun at the league for its untraditional business model and its deliberate Americanization of the sport. The reasons are countless. MLS has a watchability problem, and Messi alone can't solve it. A new media rights deal will determine where MLS is going as a television product, but in the meantime, any attention gained on social media, where soccer is both immensely popular and vitriolic, serves a purpose. There are great goals scored in MLS every weekend, and like every other league in the world, there are shocking errors in judgment and hilarious own goals that spread across social media. As we read about the imminent end of humanity at the hands of artificial intelligence, it's refreshing to remember when Brad Guzan was shoved into his own net during the 2024 playoffs. Did you see the penalty kick that was scored but never touched the net? MLS was made to thrive on social media, but can it continue to cut through? Now that the football season has started in the U.S., MLS can get further lost in the clutter of college football's controversial NIL era and the high-profile start of the NFL season. That will change slightly in 2027 when the MLS calendar switches to a summer to spring season. In the meantime, MLS should embrace its reality and celebrate its viral moments. And on that note, I conclude this week's edition of The Athletic, St. Louis Style. Again, my name is Don Pavlicek, and thank you very much for listening today. Hello, and welcome to this week's edition of The Athletic, Central Illinois Style. My name is Don Pavlicek, and thank you very much for joining me today. Let's start with some football this week, and tough situation for the Chicago Bears. Disaster strikes the Bears, but Caleb Williams' injury could be better than expected. Again, the story's by John Greenberg. It could have been worse. That's the best, most optimistic thing you can say after an absolute total disaster of a day at Soldier Field. It could have been worse. The stadium could have washed away in a biblical flood. A boat of actual Vikings could have washed up on the shore and pillaged the stadium. We could have been in Hammond, Indiana. But most importantly, Caleb Williams could have injured his knee or Achilles on that fourth quarter run that silenced the stadium crowd and sent a city into a quiet panic. When Williams was writhing in agony, Bears fans were too. But later in the game, the Bears announced that Williams hurt his right hamstring. Not ideal, obviously, but not his knee. And with that in mind, the mood in the Bears locker room after a 9-3 loss to the Minnesota Vikings was relief instead of funereal. A hamstring strain or tear could mean a couple of weeks or months on the shelf for Williams. A different injury could have meant the season. There's a ray of sunshine somewhere behind the clouds hanging over Chicago. "I'm actually happy it's nothing with the knee," Bears coach Ben Johnson said. "That was my first inclination, but yeah, that hamstring could be pretty damaging as well. So we'll see how bad it is Monday and we'll go from there." Johnson said Williams was in good spirits. His teammates reiterated that observation. He was spotted walking through the locker room after the game. So yeah, it could have been worse, but the game was still pretty bad. Awful, even. Last week's 59-37 win in Carolina was a new kind of viewing experience. But we've seen Bears games like Sundays many times before. We don't need to try to imagine a season without Williams. You just have to think back to all those other seasons that Bears quarterbacks have put on tape over the years. And this time, they can't count on the defense to hold the line every week. With Williams, the Bears have a chance to be special. Without him, they're just something else to complain about. No one is more important to the happiness and hope of a franchise, a fan base, and a city than number 18. That's the weight a franchise quarterback carries on his shoulders. Especially in a city like Chicago, that has dreamed and wished for a player like Williams since Sid Luckman hung up his high-top cleats 70-some years ago. On a dreary, wet day when offense was hard to muster, you had a sense Williams would find a way to make it interesting in the end. Though the passing game was mostly neutralized by blind Brian Flores' blitz-heavy defense, Williams was scooting all over the field, making things happen. And then he went down while scrambling toward the end zone on a first-and-goal play midway through the fourth quarter. The stadium went silent. The TV close-up on his face, seized by pain, told part of the story. That he went down without contact felt like a harbinger of a lost season. If you've watched sports long enough, you immediately think the worst when an injury like that happens. Williams didn't miss a game in his first two seasons. He was a cross between Superman and Wolverine, the hero in the cape and the mutant with a healing factor. So when he went down and couldn't get up, he knew it was bad. "I'm worried," rookie cornerback Malik Muhammad said of his initial reaction. "If 18 gets hurt, everyone in the whole stadium was worried. Maybe the whole world. He should be good. I asked him after the game. He should be good." Williams, amazingly, didn't miss a game in his star-crossed rookie season, despite being sacked league-high 68 times. Receiver Khalif Raymond, who is new to the franchise, said the jarring nature of the moment affected the huddle. Down 6-3 with the ball on the 6-yard line, backup Tyson Bagent couldn't get the Bears into the end zone. And then, to make matters worse, Cairo Santos' 23-yard field goal attempt was blocked. "Everybody's minds is racing," Raymond said. "But like I said, because I'm not a doctor, I'm going to let the doctors do their thing. Just check in on him and make sure everything's all right. So we'll see tomorrow." After the injury, Williams was helped off the field, putting no pressure on his right leg. With just over 6 minutes left, he rode the cart from the blue injury tent into the home tunnel with a towel over his head. He eventually took it off, wiped his eyes, and pumped his fist at the crowd. The defense held the Vikings to a field goal after a long drive to give the offense a chance, but Bagent and company couldn't close it out. They had a great chance with a minute left. Bagent completed 4 passes to get the offense to the 12-yard line with 10 seconds remaining, but he almost got picked off in the end zone. Then he threw an incompletion, and finally, he was sacked for an 11-yard loss to end the game. It was a sloppy performance from beginning to end for the Bears. They went 5-for-15 on third downs and 0-for-3 in the red zone. DeAndre Swift fumbled at the 1-yard line in the first quarter. Williams also threw his first interception of the season 2 series later. The Bears had 8 penalties, including 4 in 1 offensive drive. In the first half, they had 53 yards of offensive penalties, 50 yards rushing, and just 43 yards passing. They deserved to lose this game, but there is some context. How big of a factor were the elements, with a consistent driving rain limiting offense for both sides? Neither team scored a touchdown after heady offensive outputs the week before. "The weather was a major factor," Johnson said. "It was a big story of this game. Both defensive coordinators did a great job making it very challenging to the opposing offense. I thought that was the tail of the tape. When you get into a game like this, that's when every play is critical. That's when the turnovers really, really hurt you. Obviously, the blocked field goal really hurts us as well." If Williams weren't hurt, you could have bet Johnson's immediate tone would have been darker after an awful day from his unit, which piled on penalty after penalty, mistake after mistake. After he watches the tape, his ire will surely grow. But at least the immediate news on the injury means the season isn't over. Because make no mistake, that would be the prognosis if Williams tore an ACL. Now the questions are, can Bagent keep the Bears afloat until Williams returns? How will Williams play if and when he comes back? And can this defense hold its own without the benefits of Mother Nature every week? Bagent is a nice guy and a great story, but he's not Caleb Williams. He doesn't have that kind of magic at his disposal. And let's be honest, the cult of the backup quarterback usually worships false prophets. It wouldn't be shocking if the Bears go on a losing skid for as long as number 18 is out. It's nothing against the players on the roster. It's just that Williams is that important. He's what this city always wanted, a quarterback they can count on. Without him, what's there to hope for other than a quick recovery? It could have been worse, but maybe it will get better. So another story on the Bears. Who is Tyson Bagent? Bears backup quarterback returns to the spotlight after Caleb Williams' injury. Stories by Jaina Bardal. Chicago Bears saw their disappointing output against the Minnesota Vikings on Sunday reach a further low when quarterback Caleb Williams exited with a right hamstring injury in the fourth quarter. But they have invested heavily in backup quarterback Tyson Bagent for times like these. Coach Ben Johnson said after the 9-3 loss to the Vikings that Williams was in good spirits, but the team won't know the severity of his injury until Monday. Bagent entered for Williams, completing 5 of 9 passes for 54 yards. With a shot at a game-winning touchdown on the game's final play, Bagent was sacked before he got a throw off. Up next for the Bears is a Monday night primetime showdown against the Philadelphia Eagles. And if they must turn to Bagent, they'll have to trust in their previous commitment to him. Originally from Martinsburg, West Washington, Bagent grew up as the oldest of four children. His father, Travis, is a world arm wrestling champion. Bagent attended Division II Shepherd, where he was the starting quarterback each season, and as a senior, broke the record for touchdown passes across all NCAA divisions with 159. Now he ranks third. Bagent was one of three D2 players invited to the 2023 NFL Scouting Combine. However, he went undrafted and signed with the Bears as a free agent. He worked his way up from fourth-string quarterback to the active roster as a rookie, starting four games after an injury to Justin Fields. Bagent went 2-2, passing for 859 yards and three touchdowns across five total appearances. From then on, Bagent developed a level of trust from inside Chicago's locker room that historically struggled to find stability at quarterback. Bagent served as backup to Williams in 2024 and saw limited action. In August 2025, even with the new franchise quarterback in the building, general manager Ryan Poles gave Bagent a two-year, $10 million contract extension, calling it a reward for everything he stands for. Bagent has appeared in just seven games over the last two seasons, but teammates praise his relentless work ethic and knowledge of the offense. "It's hard here with our situation," Johnson said this summer, "yet I admire the fact that he still competes every single day. He walks into this building with the attitude of, 'These guys are crazy. I'm better than Caleb.' Like, that is how he's wired, and that's how he needs to be wired." Bagent started two preseason games this season, Bears wins over the Tennessee Titans and Cleveland Browns. He passed for 377 yards and three touchdowns with one interception in those appearances. Bagent was inactive for the Bears' Week 1 game against the Carolina Panthers with a back injury, which boosted Case Keenum into the backup spot. Bagent was back in Week 2, ended up seeing the most meaningful playing time he has seen since Williams joined the team. Let's switch now to some baseball, both the White Sox and the Cubs in the mix for making it to the postseason in their respective leagues. So let's start with the White Sox here. With one swing, Munetaka Murakami provides relief for ailing White Sox. This story is by John Greenberg. 5 weeks ago, when the White Sox announced they would honor former All-Star shortstop Tim Anderson this September, they had a 3.5-game lead on the Guardians in the American League Central. Who knows, maybe they'd be close to clinching the division, making the 4-game series against Detroit a block party, celebrating the past and the present. But when the night finally arrived Thursday, this past Thursday, the Sox were in the middle of a spiraling September, losers of 10 of 15, with a fresh half-game deficit to the Guardians and a slim lead on the Texas Rangers for the third wildcard spot. That tightrope the White Sox have been strolling along all season finally got a little wobbly the past 2 weeks. Are they tumbling to their demise? Well, maybe. But on Thursday night, they were firmly on 2 feet. The Anderson ceremony went off without a hitch. Munetaka Murakami found his power stroke with a 3-run homer in the first inning, and the Sox and their fans were able to take a deep breath after a 3-1 win over the Tigers. For 24 hours, at least. With the win, the Sox, 78-75, are tied again with Cleveland for the top spot in the division with 9 games left. The Sox, who have had a share of first place for all but one day since July 4th, have 3 more games against Detroit, 3 at Kansas City, and 3 at home against the Rockies. They also have the season series tiebreaker against the Guardians, so really they're back in the lead for now. Instead of wearing a paper bag on their heads as they did 2 years ago, fans are now breathing into one to handle their jangled nerves. A playoff race in September isn't for the faint of heart. When the Bears play a home game against the Philadelphia Eagles on Monday Night Football on September 27th, the Sox will either be relaxing because they won the division and have a bye for the wild card round, getting ready to host a best-of-three series at the rate, preparing to play a road series, or packing for what could be a very long offseason. Until then, they are a must-watch TV every day, maybe with a hand covering your eyes, but still must-watch. Until recently, the Sox season had been an unquestioned success, going from 3 consecutive 100-loss seasons, including a record-setting 121 in 2024, to possibly getting a bye in the postseason is unheard of. Most prognosticators thought they would win 70-something games, nothing more. But now, if the Sox don't make the playoffs, the failure will be questioned. Now we're asking a lot, former Sox manager and current TV postgame host Ozzie Guillen said to me recently. If you would have said in spring training this ball club is going to be in this position right now, people would say you're crazy. Now it's like if they don't win the World Series, we're not friends anymore. If they don't make the playoffs, you can't say the season would be a failure, not given the context. But you also wouldn't say it's a rousing triumph either. The Sox have been the best story in baseball all year, but this season should be evaluated on what happens over these next 9 games. At this point, it's hard to imagine the Sox winning a playoff series, even a best of three at home. So the reasonable goal is for them to make the postseason, even if it's as the third wild card. But the division is there for the taking. Winning the Central this year is like climbing a sand dune in northwest Indiana. It's not that steep, but you can still fall on your face. We know that general manager Chris Getz's trade deadline was a flop. Their biggest acquisition, starting pitcher Luis Castillo, was officially demoted to the bullpen Thursday, and that manager Will Venable is worthy of second-guessing. They'll win their respective awards, but that's not how they'll be assessed locally. With no more reinforcements coming, no decided schematic advantage in the dugout, and presumably no more high-up favors called in by Superfan Pope Leo XIV, it's up to the guys with bats and gloves to get it done. To outlast Cleveland, the Sox need their best hitters, like Murakami, to carry them through the home stretch. But both Murakami and Colson Montgomery have been mired in awful slumps, which is partly why the Sox are in this predicament. Montgomery, sitting out Thursday after getting hit in the left wrist in Wednesday's loss to Cleveland, is 5-for-49 this month with 26 strikeouts. Though he has 31 homers, the most for any shortstop in baseball, he's been pretty bad offensively for months and has an eye-popping 211 strikeouts, 13 away from setting a franchise record. Murakami, the linchpin behind the Sox resurgence this season, has shown why teams were hesitant about signing him in the offseason. From August 1st through September 16th, he put up a 130, 280, 299 slash line with 77 strikeouts and 154 at-bats. You can do the math on that strikeout percentage, and that's, 50%? After being feted as a hero with fans demanding a mammoth contract extension before the lockout hits, Murakami has more recently been getting comps to the 2011 version of Adam Dunn, put together an all-time miserable season after signing with the Sox, setting the franchise K record. Murakami was benched from the starting lineup Wednesday, but then with the first pitch he saw Thursday, he found redemption when he caught a dead red sinker from Framber Valdez and sent it 423 feet to dead center for his 32nd homer of the season. The Sox wouldn't score again, though Murakami did hit his first big league triple in the eighth, but the pitching staff, led by starter Eric Fetty, held its own, and the defense really shined. A nifty 5-3 double play ended it. And that sound you heard from the South Side was a collective sigh of relief. 9 games are left to decide how this season, so full of joy and surprise for months and months, will ultimately be judged. You said you wanted a meaningful September? Well, you got one. Let's switch over to the north side here and see what's going on with the Chicago Cubs. On the verge of clinching, Cubs win playoff-style game and continue home field push. Stories by Patrick Mooney. When the Chicago Cubs showed up for work Friday at Great American Ballpark, cases of Budweiser and Prosecco were stacked outside the visiting clubhouse. The black leather furniture that's usually stationed in the middle of the locker room had been relocated to that same corridor. The stickiness of the clubhouse carpet left reporters checking the bottom of their shoes to see if they just stepped on gum. The Los Angeles Dodgers had clinched the National League West title with Thursday's victory against the Cincinnati Reds, making it 5 consecutive division titles in 13 and 14 years, leaving the residue of that celebration in their wake. The Cubs are on the verge of popping bottles in a similar fashion, but they can't let up during this final week of the regular season, not when home field advantage in the wild card round is still up for grabs. With Saturday's 5-2 win over the Reds, the Cubs cut their magic number to clinch a playoff spot down to 2. It stayed there later that night after the Arizona Diamondbacks' 5-3 win over the New York Yankees. With 7 games remaining, any combination of 2, wins by the Cubs or losses by the Diamondbacks, would secure Chicago's spot in the postseason. "Worry about today," Cubs manager Craig Counsell said. "Getting ahead of ourselves for those things is useless. It's important that we stay on our task. That's how you accomplish the bigger things." In that vein, here are the Saturday night takeaways from Cincinnati, where the Cubs executed the type of game plan they could follow in October. First bullet point, Matthew Boyd took a no-hitter into the fifth inning before the Reds manufactured 2 runs, 1 earned. There will be debates over who should be in the rotation for a best-of-three series, but it's important to remember what the Cubs will be asking from their playoff starters. It's essentially what Boyd gave them, a chance to win. Boyd threw 71 pitches, facing 19 batters and allowing 2 runs over 5 innings. Bullet point 2, Daniel Palencia appears to be rounding into form, firing 100-mile-per-hour fastballs and going 6 up, 6 down, with 3 strikeouts over 2 scoreless innings, reprising the valuable role he played during last year's playoffs. Council then called on 3 different relievers to record the final 6 outs, including Ryan Zephyrjohn, the primary bullpen arm acquired by the Cubs at this summer's trade deadline. Zephyrjohn entered the game with 2 on and 2 outs in the 8th inning and struck out Sal Stewart swinging. Lefty Ryan Rollison recorded the 27th out for the save. Third bullet point, Michael Busch atoned for the dumb base-running gaffe that ended Friday's loss by launching a go-ahead homer off Reds starter Nick Lodolo in the 6th inning. But the Cubs are not the type of team that can expect to win many 3-2 games, which means they need contributions from all over the lineup, such as Nico Horner's RBI single in the 8th inning and Dansby Swanson's home run in the 9th inning. With an 86-69 record, the Cubs are ahead of the Philadelphia Phillies, 85-70, and hold the head-to-head tiebreaker. The Cubs also won their season series against the San Diego Padres, who are also 86-69. Finishing in the National League's top wildcard position would mean playoff baseball at Wrigley Field, where the Cubs are 45-33 with 13 walk-off wins this season, rather than entering a hostile road environment. Everything feels magnified, Cubs catcher Carson Kelly said, but you could always look back on games in April, right? Every single game matters. What makes this team really good is we can go on stretches where you do some pretty incredible things. That starts with handling every single day. Given the current state of their pitching staff, it's hard to see the Cubs winning the 4 postseason rounds a wild card club now has to conquer in order to capture a World Series title. That's why they play the games. And especially when compared to the NFL or NBA playoffs, Major League Baseball's postseason is a crapshoot. Arguably, the Cubs will have the postseason's best offense with a Major League leading 826 runs scored, its best defense, according to multiple metrics in the eye test, and the best player going right now in Pete Crow Armstrong. What the Cubs don't have is a clear-cut starter for Game 1, a top-tier closer, or an abundance of playoff-tested relievers peaking at the right time. Coaching staff will have to get creative with certain matchups, and the overflow starters bumped from a 3-man rotation in a wild card series. Cue the reaction shots of Council in the dugout. If the decisions work, the manager is hailed as a genius. If not, well, the manager doesn't really care what you think. It is the time of the year that you love to be part of, Council said. It's just more emotional, but that's why we're in it. We're in it to feel things, and sometimes it's the bad thing, you know. You're chasing the good thing, but sometimes you get the bad thing with it. It's all right because you're in it to feel those things. That's what makes sports great. That's what makes our jobs great. We get to feel those things, and we get to work hard to try to feel those things. So you've got to take all of that in. Soon enough, that will include dumping beers on each other and spraying bottles of sparkling wine around the room. There's a magic number, and then there's also hosting games at Wrigley, Boyd said. That's our goal. We got to take care of business. All those teams are right there. That is a reason to celebrate to get into the postseason. That's awesome. But even after that, the job won't be done. And let's do another Cubs story here. Scary stuff. Cubs Alex Bregman hit in the face by a foul ball. Post photo of a swollen eye. And there's stories by Patrick Mooney. And the picture leading off the story shows Alex Bregman probably walking back toward the dugout. He's got his left hand over his left eye. And you can tell he's grimacing there in the face. His helmet and cap are off. He's still got his batting gloves on. And again, heading back to the dugout. So let's see what the story says here. While the Chicago Cubs began Sunday on the cusp of clinching a playoff berth and considering where and when to celebrate that accomplishment, a jarring moment interrupted those plans as soon as a foul ball struck All-Star Alex Bregman in the face. Bregman was standing near the on-deck circle at Great American Ballpark, with the Cubs already leading the Cincinnati Reds by 5 runs in the 4th inning of an eventual 9-1 victory. The ricochet from Michael Busch's check swing at Luis Mejia's pitch produced a foul ball that hit the dirt and slammed into Bregman, who covered his face while rushing off the field and down the steps into the visiting dugout. And that's what that picture was showing. Bregman was taken to a local hospital for further evaluation that was expected to include x-rays and a CT scan. It's the left cheekbone, essentially under the eye, Cubs manager Craig Council said. I don't know anything more than that right now. He had a cut under his eye. He was bleeding from his nose a little bit. He's pretty swollen. In the moment, Bush dropped his bat and crouched toward the ground, surveying an unsettling scene. It just happened so fast, Bush said. He's throwing the ball hard, and it comes off hard. Anytime it enters the head area, it's always a scary thing. Bregman posted a photo of his face, swollen and bloody, to Instagram on Sunday night. "Thanks for all the messages, y'all. I'll be back," he wrote. He posted again on Monday morning, sharing another photo of the injury. In the picture, his eye was black and his face puffy. "Back in Chicago," he wrote in his Instagram post. Bregman, a two-time World Series champion, is widely respected in Chicago's clubhouse, known for a relentless work ethic and an eagerness to connect with teammates. His absence overshadowed David Peterson's quality start and another big performance by Pete Crow Armstrong, who launched his 45th home run, stole his 38th base, and almost hit for the cycle again.

where he's hit a 978 OPS. Bregman is also a Gold Glove winner at third base, an anchor for the best defense in baseball. As part of the mid-game substitutions, Pedro Ramirez moved over to third base, while Shaw took over at second base. Nico Horner, the Gold Glove second baseman, was playing shortstop, while Dansby Swanson received a scheduled day off following his recent activation from the injured list. At this point, it's too soon to determine Bregman's availability for the final week of the regular season and a potential playoff run. "We got to get good results at the hospital," Council said. "That's what's first. He got hit in the face, so you're worried it's just about general well-being first. If we get a good report, then we'll kind of move to the next step. I want to get a good report first." Bregman is at the beginning of a five-year, $175 million contract that the Cubs executed last winter with the belief that he was a missing piece to a World Series contender. After a slow start, Bregman has found his level as one of the best two-way players in the game, producing 26 home runs, 89 runs scored, an 804 OPS, and excellent metrics in terms of defensive runs saved and outs above average. At the age of 32, Bregman has played in 153 out of 156 games, producing a 5.3 WAR season for Baseball Reference. "It's just an unfortunate accident, a terrible accident," Council said, hoping and praying he is okay. And there are a couple of additional pictures here. One, showing Bregman, again, coming off. He's got blood dripping from his nose, and he's looking down. He's got a nice red bruise scar there under his left eye, and you can tell there's pain in his face. His eyes are closed, and he's got a towel there to kind of, you know, stop the bleeding, hopefully. And then there's his post on Instagram where he's got his swollen eye, and he's got a in his nose, he got a little swab-like thing in his nose to stop the bleeding there. He's unshaven there, and again, his eye shut, so it's a kind of a scary-looking picture. And then you got a picture of Michael Bush, who hit the foul ball, crouched down at home plate. He's dropped his bat, and you can see he's looking at Bregman and what's going on and not feeling too good about it. So we'll have to see this week what happens with Alex Bregman. So where do things stand in Major League Baseball here on this Monday morning when I'm recording this athletic segment? In the American League, the White Sox are currently in second place here with a record of 80-76. They're one game behind the Guardians, so they have six games remaining, as do the Guardians. So a 5.13 win percentage. As far as the wild card goes, the Yankees and Red Sox have clinched wild card spots, but you got the White Sox with a 5.13 win percentage, and then the Astros with a 4.94, and you got the Toronto Blue Jays with a 4.94. So basically, the White Sox are, let's see if I can do my math here, three games ahead of those teams for a wild card berth, the Blue Jays, Astros, and whatever. So that so they got a good chance at a wild card. In the National League, the Cubs sit at 87-69, 11 games behind the Brewers. But in the wild card race, they have a better winning percentage than the Phillies, who are at 551 and are a game behind. And then the Padres are 87-69, same record as the Cubs. Again, the articles that we read show that the Cubs had the tiebreaker over the Padres. So six games remaining pretty much for everybody in the major leagues this week, and we'll see what happens next week when I read this segment, if the Cubs and White Sox have made the playoffs. And on that note, I conclude this week's edition of the Athletic Central Illinois Style. Again, my name is Don Pavlicek, and thank you very much for listening today.

Hello, Mind's Eye community. The 2026-2027 season of St. Louis Blues hockey is underway at the Enterprise Center. Mind's Eye will be providing audio description at select games this season, so dig out your Blues jersey, grab a friend, and come on down. On Saturday, October 10th, the Blues host the Columbus Blue Jackets. The puck drops at 6 p.m. On Thursday, October 22nd, the Vegas Golden Knights come to play the Blues. Game time is at 7 p.m. On Sunday, November 22nd, the Blues host the Edmonton Oilers and the puck drops at 6 p.m. On Wednesday, December

0: Second, the Pittsburgh Penguins come to town. Game time is at 7 p.m. On Sunday, December 27th, the Blues host the New York Rangers. Game time is at 4 p.m. On Sunday, January 3rd, 2027, the Calgary Flames come to town to play the Blues. The puck drops at 6 p.m. On Saturday, January 16th, the Blues host the Minnesota Wild. Game time is at 6 p.m. On Monday, February 15th, the Blues host the Philadelphia Flyers. The puck drops at 7 p.m. On Thursday, February 25th, the Vancouver Canucks come to play the Blues. Game time is at 7 p.m. On Thursday, March 11th, the Blues host the San Jose Sharks. Game time is at 7 p.m. On Thursday, March 25th, the Blues host the New York Islanders. The puck drops at 7 p.m. And on Thursday, April 1st, the Blues host the Calgary Flames in our last described game of the Blues season. Game time is at 7 p.m. For the full list of events and links to purchase tickets, visit our calendar at bit.ly/upcoming-ad-events.
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2: Whether you're planning a dream vacation or just dreaming, you've found the perfect destination here on Travelogue.
3: Greetings, folks. This is Monica Hatch with Mind's Eye Radio and the Travelogue program. We're continuing in the August issue of Travel and Leisure, and as promised, we have four ways wineries are rethinking traditional tastings. Again, this is the culinary issue. One, walking and hiking. In Vienna, Wine Hiking Day is held every September, transforming the Austrian capital's vineyard-covered hills into a trail where visitors wander among tasting stations, family-run wine taverns, and scenic overlooks. In Italy's South Tyrol, Cantina Curtacci offers a full-day guided trek with tastings of 12 wines, each enjoyed in the same vineyard where the grapes are grown. The Seneca Lake Wine Trail in New York has launched a collection of vineyard walks and hiking experiences, and Virginia's Blue Mont Vineyard has created a trail that connects the winery with neighboring Dirt Farm Brewing. Two, working on wellness. Akash Winery in California's Temecula Valley has found a new audience among yoga devotees who visit for sessions amid the vines, followed by a glass of wine. Wolfer Estate Vineyard in Sagaponuck, New York, has a similar program, Morning Moves in the Vines, that brings yoga and fitness classes to the vineyard. Villa Sandi hosts outdoor yoga classes and Tai Chi practice. Three, feeling thrills. At Ancient Peaks, the Zip and Sip experience combines a tasting flight and charcuterie board with a zip line adventure that soars above the estate's Margarita Vineyard. In Australia's Barossa Valley, visitors can swap the tasting room for horseback rides through the vineyards of Jacobs Creek, or embark on a full-day e-bike journey that combines cycling and wine tastings. At Tenuta Regaliali in Sicily, visitors can also pedal e-bikes through vineyards, wheat fields, olive groves, and the historic village of Valle d'Olmo, before ending with a paired tasting of wine and Sicilian olive oil. And four, connecting with the land. At Princey Wines in Australia's Orange region, guests can fly fish on the estate while trying the house's cool climate wines. In Tasmania, Devil's Corner takes visitors from its vineyard to the nearby Moulting Lagoon wetlands, pairing the wines with locally harvested oysters. And some photos. Here's one ziplining at Ancient Peaks in California and riding at Jacobs Creek in Australia. And so we see somebody ziplining. We can just see the full person hanging on and shooting across a beautiful sight, the vineyards and trees and a kind of a pasture below. And it's a solitary person on the zip line. And then we have three people riding horses at Jacobs Creek. They've got their helmets on, beautiful chestnut-colored horses, and they're on a trail, lots of trees around, and it looks like fall. They've got warm clothing on, and the trees have a kind of a tan look to them. They're not in full green. Then we've got some folks doing some oyster tasting with Devil's Corner in Tasmania. And they're standing around. There's a big sea behind them and tall grasses in front of them. Standing around a big barrel with glasses on it, smiling. One gentleman is raising his glass to another as he slurps an oyster. I'm pretty sure that's what he's doing. His head is tilted back and he's got something up to his mouth. And now we begin with the experiences section of the magazine. And this is entitled Down on the Farm. Once seen as a budget travel alternative, agritourism has blossomed across Europe into something quite luxurious, by Michelle Tzikia. When the English countryside resort, Heckfield Place, from 863, opened in 2018, it was more than just the culmination of a 16-year renovation odyssey. The debut, which TNL covered with a multiple-page article, marked the beginning of an evolution in rural tourism in the UK and beyond. It helped that Heckfield, which is set on 438 magnificent acres and filled with a collection of 20th century British art, was grand in all the right ways. This was also a departure from the old model of farm tourism, perhaps best typified by the network of worldwide opportunities on organic farms, a platform that connects job and experience seekers with sometimes bare-bones accommodations. Today, there's an entirely new category emerging that does not fit the box of a traditional farm stay, says Samantha Shankman, the founder of Farm Hospitality, a collective of properties that embrace buzzy concepts like regenerative agriculture. Experience-driven farm hospitality sits right at the intersection of what people are seeking, Shankman continues, by combining agriculture, food, nature, design, conservation, and human connection into one ecosystem. That includes new additions to Heckfield Place, such as the Bothy by Wildsmith, a screen-free wellness and detox center with a yoga studio, a sauna, and an indoor swimming pool overlooking a 500-tree orchard. Innovation is also occurring in Italy, which helped pioneer the idea of agriturismi in the 1970s. Today, the concept is a roughly $90 billion industry globally, and it's growing 10% year over year, according to the market research firm iMark. That's spurred long-standing destination resorts such as Borgo Santo Pietro from 2,170, Il Borro from 805, and Monteverdi from 1,222, to adapt to current tastes with the likes of standalone villa accommodations, wellness programming, and hands-on culinary experiences, whether in the form of foraging trips or gardening workshops. Elsewhere in Europe, new and existing properties are tapping into the trend. Sibians from 299 opened earlier this year on the Swedish island of Gotland with 22 rooms and a regenerative farm populated by sheep, hens, horses, and Mangalika pigs. There's also a wood-fired sauna, yoga, and an indoor gym. At Switzerland's Château de Remonpierre from 631, farmers at the 14-room estate cultivate wheat and spelt on-site for house-made breads and pastas. And in Lithuania, Red Brick, tasting menus 111, a Michelin Green Star restaurant about an hour outside the capital, Vilnius, specializes in hyper-local ingredients, both grown and foraged on the 1,730-acre property. It's also home to a 15-room guest house, Sleepy Horse, from $86, set inside a beautifully renovated stable. Bigger brands are even leaning into the trend, including Experimental, the Paris-based hotel company better known for its urban properties. In 2023, the group refreshed and reopened Cowley Manor from 485 in the Cotswolds of England, with 36 rooms in a historic mansion that's surrounded by 55 acres of meticulously manicured gardens and green space. Another hospitality visionary, Aman founder Adrian Zesha, has been working to bring the model to Asia. His Azuma Farm Koiwai from 1303 opened earlier this year in northern Japan, with 24 guest rooms spread over a 20-acre forest through which guests can hike or ride horseback. And a few photos here. The first is of The Both Bee by Wildsmith at Heckfield Place. And this gives us a shot of the building itself. It's an old one. Windows that open out rather than up and down. Mullioned, a clay roof, tiles, stone wall in front of the house. It looks to be made of stucco. Lots of high plants planted in front and some gravel. A little nice, very natural bench seated against the building. We're seeing four windows here and then a much longer section to the building to the right with a big red door. I'm not sure what that would have been. Here is a fermentation and preservation workshop at Heckfield Place in Hampshire, England. And some folks are seated at a long table. Looks like eight of them seated at this table that I can see. And in front of them are baskets and bottles of water. And there's a gentleman at the end with an apron on, and he's holding a bowl of what looks to be fruit. Maybe it's vegetables, not sure. But they're inside what looks to be like a greenhouse, and all plants hanging above them, hanging plants, lots of greens. I would expect they were herbs. You don't see any flowers on them. But everybody's got their head turned toward this gentleman who is apparently giving them a little lesson of some kind on fermentation. Two more shots, and these are both of the Chateau de Raymond-Pierre in Valterbi, Switzerland. One is of the indoors. I suspect it's one of the guest rooms. I see a desk with a table, very simple. The ceiling is all made in wood, a million windows that open out, and just a very simple sisal rug on the floor. Low lighting, white walls, very serene. And then the outdoor photograph shows us probably a deck. There is a ladder going off it down into a round pool. And it is not a bright blue pool at all, but very natural looking. And it looks like it's round and almost looks like the side is metal, but I really can't tell. Lots of grass is beyond it, and then a trail of some kind, and then a great big field, perhaps a vineyard. And now we move on to another experience. Oh no, this is Intelligent Traveler, and it's Budding Tastes. Taking young children to fine dining restaurants can raise eyebrows. But for Melissa Petro, there's no better way to raise curious kids. The four tiny squares of bluefin tuna topped with preserved lemon and caviar were $42, and the final bill for our dinner would ultimately top $600. But the outlay was well worth it to see my ramen-obsessed 7-year-old devour an entire octopus tentacle with utter delight. Our family was in San Juan, where we checked into La Conca Resort Puerto Rico Autograph Collection from 324, a jet-set-era hotel that got an $80 million overhaul in 2025. Among the additions to the property is Le Vent, entrees 30 to 72, from chef Michael White of New York's Marea, among others. My son, Oscar, was thrilled with his pulpo a la plancha, a tender grilled octopus tentacle served with date salsa verde, Jimmy Nardello peppers, endive, lardo, and Marcona almonds. 5-year-old Molly was equally impressed by her harissa chicken. The showstopper was the pomegranate merengue, a tart silken fruit curd atop a crispy shortbread covered in fluffy meringue and finished with a raspberry dusting and white chocolate swirl. Each of these dishes was fresh, inventive, and actually good. And our evening was an enchanting reminder of why we shouldn't wait until our kids are all grown up to go all out. Letting children into grown-up spaces while traveling isn't about conspicuous consumption or status parenting. It's about expanding their sense of belonging in the world. Yet high-end restaurants, like museums and long-haul flights, are places many parents delay until kids are older. Some might say that indulging our children's unexpectedly sophisticated tastes is financially reckless, socially absurd, or proof that parenting culture has lost the plot. A January 2026 Wall Street Journal distilled the panic neatly, suggesting that parents are, quote, turning their children into tiny food snobs. But I believe these shared experiences can build confidence, curiosity, and a family culture of adventure without making kids entitled. What's more, these types of trips were something I didn't get to experience myself. Growing up, I watched with muted resentment as classmates returned from summer break with stories of cruises, plane rides, and hotel pools. By contrast, I often spent my summers alone in my bedroom, counting down the days until school resumed. I internalized the idea that family vacations were just for the privileged, and that wanting them revealed something unseemly about yourself. Then I became a parent. I wanted my children to experience the world, including the sorts of places I didn't get to when I was young. That's part of why we flew to Baja California, where we stayed at Chileno Bay Resort and Residences, Auberge Collection, from 720, and my kids enjoyed a private viewing of their favorite movie projected onto a beachside screen under the stars. Earlier that same summer, we spent 3 nights at the Bote, B-O-T-E, house at La Siesta Resort and Villas from 316 in Isla Morada, Florida, a two-bedroom villa that was undeniably extravagant. But our favorite place, by far, is San Juan. We've stayed at the family-friendly Caribe Hilton from 275, where the staff was patient, accommodating, and unflappable. And a return visit to stay at La Concha was equally memorable, even with its decidedly more adult vibe. When my kids returned to real life, shopping at Aldi, subsisting on chicky nuggets, sharing a bedroom, there was no dissatisfaction. They feel at home wherever they are. To me, that isn't indulgence, it's freedom. And a few pictures. Here is the author's son with his pulpo a la plancha, and he is digging in with his fingers. Big plate of all sorts of foods in front of him. He's adorable with deep brown eyes and ginger hair, really cute red hair, kind of strawberry blonde, but a little deeper than that. He's wearing a blue button-down shirt. He's a little dressed up for the evening, and he's concentrating on his food. And then here's a shot of Levant restaurant in Puerto Rico, and it's very futuristic looking. It looks the sea is in the background, and then the building itself kind of undulates. It looks like a big clam where the kind of scallops up and down. And then in the areas where it rises up, there's all glass, so everyone can see the sea and whatever else is around them. The building looks as if it's made of concrete, white concrete, and very modern, maybe mid-century modern, one might say. And now we begin with Bring the Whole Fam. Luxury properties are adding standalone homes to give families more space without sacrificing service or comfort, by Maya Katru Levine. The night before Thanksgiving, my husband, my son, and I pulled up to Villa des Trois Clochers from 9783, a five-bedroom estate in Champagne, France, that's part of Royal Champagne Hotel. We were arriving from a modest Airbnb in Burgundy, so this three-story stone mansion with light blue shutters and bright white Juliet balconies was a considerable step up. The palatial digs, which we'd be sharing with our extended family, were built in 1924 and today are surrounded by vineyards. This was not your typical rental home, which became even more apparent when we walked through the front door. Past the Christmas trees flanking the entrance and another in the living room, I found framed photos of my family on the mantle and a selection of age-appropriate toys and books for my toddler. Then there was the milk in the fridge and the stack of kid-friendly plates and bibs, as well as a crib and a sleep sack. "It's supposed to feel like your house," said Allison Muller, the villa's guest experience manager, after I marveled at all these touches as she showed me around. Each morning of our three-night stay, Muller would lay out our breakfast, an elaborate spread of freshly squeezed grapefruit and orange juices, assorted viennoiserie, including a pain suisse I became particularly fond of, and an artful arrangement of fruit. The villa also seemed to have an endless supply of Leclerc Brion Champagne, which is produced in Epernay from grapes we could see growing from the kitchen window. Our portfolio is a natural extension of the way people want to travel today, driven by a growing desire for privacy and deep connection, explains Denise Dupré, founder and managing partner of Champagne Hospitality, which owns both the villa and the hotel. These standalone homes manage to blend the best of both worlds, affording the exclusivity and privacy of a villa, along with the sort of lifestyle amenities one used to find only at a hotel, like a proper gym and spa. More and more hotels seem inspired by the idea, says renowned hotel designer Martin Brudnicki. People want to experience something just for them, and the hotel villa fits well within this feeling. It's a fantasy world. My first brush with this style of stay came at Splendido, a Belmond hotel in Portofino, Italy. I visited in 2025, soon after the property debuted, Villa Beatrice, price upon request, one of the first private vacation rentals from the brand. The three-story property was reimagined by Brudnicki, who blended Gothic Revival with Art Nouveau while retaining its original ceiling frescoes, arched windows, and multiple terraces, one of which faces the sea. The trend is gathering momentum. One and Only recently expanded its private home collection at One and Only Le Saint-Germain in Mauritius. The company is also adding villas at the new One and Only Moonlight Basin in Montana. In the UK, Beaverbrook Estate has created Dower House, price upon request, a five-bedroom residence with a helipad and a private chef that's a fresh addition to the 400-acre resort. More coming attractions include the Bungalows, price not available, at the resort at Pelican Hill, St. Regis Estate, slated to open in Southern California in 2027. And Bulgari Hotels and Resorts plans to add, quote, mansions, price not available, with up to six bedrooms to its forthcoming Bulgari resort, Bodrum, on the Turkish Riviera. And here's a photograph of the author and her son at Villa des Trois Clochers in France. And the toddler is on the grass. Looks like he's got his jacket over his pajamas. I'm not sure, but he looks mighty comfortable. He's smiling broadly, and she's bending over him. We can just see the top of her head because she's bent right over and kind of pulling his hood up so that we can see his face in the photograph. And the building looks like it's made from natural stone with kind of pale blue, sort of turquoise, but very pale shutters. Mullioned windows, some of them arched, a patio area coming out from some doors along the first floor there, the Juliet balconies on the second floor, and do I see any turrets? No, but I see bay windows and different configurations, chimney in the background. From here, we can see the depth of the house, and we see that it is quite large and lots of very beautifully manicured, I think they're probably boxwood, shrubs in front of the house, all kind of clustered together. Next up is some good eggs. Chefs are going all in on aquaculture to make caviar taste better than ever. And this is by Hannah Salinger. In April, at the soft opening of Arthur, entrees 30 to 78, a new 38-seat restaurant in Brooklyn's Greenpoint neighborhood, chef owner Kevin Finch was greeting guests with a decadent spread. Leeks char-grilled on a Japanese kanro, bites of beef tartare and black garlic, and the shining star of the evening, his own caviar, made at the California Caviar Company. Finch has long worked with purveyors in Idaho and California to source his preferred caviar. Now he has taken his passion further. He's making the stuff to meet his exacting standards. The result is a supply that can't be found anywhere else. He's not the only one. Custom caviars have been taking off across the country. The new luxury is knowing whose hands the product has touched, explains Marai Bolurki, vice president of the 16-seat Tsar Nikolai Caviar Cafe, small plate 17 to 69, which opened in 2021 at San Francisco's Ferry Building. Caviar is everywhere right now, but it's not all the same or sourced the same, she said. That's because the final flavor and texture of caviar depend on how it has been crafted and aged, much like wines. Tsar Nikolai, for example, makes its own caviar at the brand's aquaculture farm in Wilton, California. Other restaurants have followed the same model. Marquis Caviar, which already has locations in Miami and New York, recently opened a 9-table dining room in Brookline, Massachusetts, entrees 22 to 150, to highlight products from its aquaculture center in Florida. And in nearby Duxbury, Massachusetts, diners can find a curated selection of caviar at the Windsor House. Entrees 21 to 53, a historic restaurant now owned by Island Creek Oysters. We source from farms all over the world, and then we have our own aging and packing facility here, says CEO Chris Sherman. The restaurant offers traditional accoutrements like creme fraiche and chopped egg, as well as what Sherman calls better than McDonald's hash browns. In the Napa Valley town of Yountville, California, chef owner Thomas Keller launched RO, Restaurant and Lounge, entrees 29 to 44, in 2021 with a focus on champagne and caviar. It started as a way to showcase the sustainably farm-raised product that he sells under the Regis Ova banner, which he created with Xiao Qing Bishop, a caviar expert. The project proved so popular that in 2025, the 90-seat lounge became a full-service restaurant, serving dishes like a Hokkaido uni toast that combines the delicacy with Bouchon Bakery brioche and Osetra caviar. Xiao Qing does the sourcing and grading for each harvest, says David Sims, culinary director of the Thomas Keller Restaurant Group. And it's really interesting to taste the different nuances between the different caviars. What's more, guests always know exactly what they're eating. Each tin has a QR code, Sims explains, which provides the full chain of custody all the way through to the parent fish. Couple of photographs here. Here is tilefish with caviar at Arthur in Brooklyn. And it is, that fish, I guess it's the tilefish, looks, I guess, kind of like a tile, yes. We're looking at a rectangular kind of cube sitting in a blue pottery bowl with foam all around it and then a clump of black caviar on top of it. The tilefish, the scales are give the appearance of tile. They're ringed in black and they're kind of yellow and white. And then we have another photo of the Windsor House in Duxbury, Massachusetts. And well, it's not the Windsor House, but it is a serving. It's a little, what looks like a pewter. I think it's a bear cup. And he's holding out a dish with ice in it and then a smaller dish inside that with caviar. And in front of him on the table are some other, it looks like some shrimp that have been prepared. They're not deep fried, but they are kind of a reddish color. Glass of what looks like champagne nearby. And then finally, the dining room at Arthur, and it's a busy place. It's all the seats are taken, including those lining the bar. We're just seeing the backs of those folks. Two waiters busily taking orders and serving things up. Low light, chandeliers hanging down with shades on them, and a big sprig of forsythia that's standing very tall on one of the tables on the right. Beautiful ambiance at this place. There's just a low light and it's warm and just kind of soothing. Next up in Intelligent Traveler is the food tours to book now. Sometimes you've got to call on the pros to orchestrate the ultimate culinary adventure by Ariane Lewis. The most luxurious dining experiences these days aren't always grand tasting menus or seats at an impossible to get table. Some of the world's top tour operators say their clients are skipping the stuffy dinners, instead requesting hands-on experiences. Foraging for mushrooms in Mexico, sampling high-end teas in the hills of Sri Lanka, learning barbecue techniques from an Argentine pitmaster. Travelers are moving away from the formality of multi-course tasting menus in favor of an authentic sense of place, says Heather Evans, client experience director at Jakarta Travel. Maybe it's Hakata, which ranks among the top tour operators in the Travel and Leisure World's Best Awards. There's a shift toward the raw, restorative luxury of a meal enjoyed in the very ecosystem it supports. These six standout options, all recently launched, are paragons of this new kind of food tour, one that goes beyond the expected to uncover a deeper look at a specific place. One, Chasing Pintxos. And I'm not sure how to pronounce that. It's Pintxos, Basque Country, Spain. The distinctive flavorful snacks of northern Spain, not to mention the region's wonderful wines, have drawn visitors to the Basque country for ages. The operator Black Tomato aims to spotlight that fact with its tour called In Search of the Lost Generation, inspired by the travels of Coco Chanel, Ernest Hemingway, and Pablo Picasso. The 13-day itinerary devotes 2 days to San Sebastian, where participants can sample pincos and also visit a TXOKO, a kind of Basque culinary club that's typically off limits to casual visitors, for a private dinner from $26,000 per person. And the photo that we're seeing here is a pincho bar in San Sebastian, and the back of the bar is black shelving and handwritten menus across the top, and bottles and bottles and bottles of spirits and wines. And then there's a marble counter where one of the servers, or no, maybe it's a customer because she's wearing a black trench coat, has a plate there, and it looks like she's helped herself because there are glass cases there with all sorts of goodies in there, and many of them with toothpicks stuck in them so that you can just grab and go. Number two is tasting tea. And this one is in Sri Lanka. High-end operator, Artisans of Leisure, organizes food-driven trips worldwide, and one of its newest is this week-long exploration. The main focus is tea, including visits to plantations in the hill country and a stay at the Ceylon Tea Trails Hotel. But guests also have the opportunity to try fresh cinnamon, arak, A-R-R-A-C-K, sambol, a spicy fermented condiment, and other Sri Lankan foods such as hoppers, a type of rice flour pancake, from $16,380 per person. Three, carbo loading, the Belgian countryside. Trek travel has long taken cycling enthusiasts to pedal across Europe and to watch some of the sport's most prestigious competitions. Now it's added a new 11-day tour built around the Ardennes Classiques, a series of three of pro cycling's most demanding races. On breaks from watching the action, guests can explore the cuisine of this sylvan corner of Belgium, sampling classic frites, Trappist ales, and chocolates, from $8,499 per person. Four, sampling street food and more, Japan. There's far more to this ever-popular country than sushi and ramen. That's why travel advisor Jessica Klausenberg of Timbuktu Travel suggests a deeper look on a 13-day swing through several of Japan's lesser-known cities, including Kobe and Takayama, with a huge variety of culinary experiences. Guided tastings of wagyu beef, kaiseki dinners, street food crawls, and izakaya hopping, with karaoke if the night runs that way, Klausenberg says. Available year-round, the trip is particularly special in mid-April and mid-October, when seasonal festivals lend an extra bit of buzz, from $15,000 per person. Five, going big on barbecue, Buenos Aires. The Argentine city is rightly famous for its steakhouses, but Jakarta, or Hakata, travel takes guests beyond the typical restaurant experience with its two-week foodie Uruguay and Argentina trips. The company has partnered with Argentine TV personality and chef Paula Comparatore, who opens her home to host an informative introduction to the traditional asado, or barbecue, with wood-fired grilled sausages, steaks with both chimichurri and criolla sauces, and regional wines from $8,000 per person. Six, foraging mushrooms. Oaxaca, Mexico. This southern state is one of the country's most rewarding culinary destinations, and it figures prominently in Lakata's 12-day Mexico for the Census itinerary, which focuses on both art and food in places such as Puebla and Puerto Escondido. In Oaxaca, guests visit the Zapotec village of San Antonio Cuajimolias to learn about the importance of mushrooms in indigenous medicine and cuisine, before preparing handmade tortillas for foraged fungi quesadillas from $8,963 per person. And some great photos here. Tea fields in Sri Lanka almost look like vineyards, but of course they're shorter and much more leafy, and they just cover the hillsides, rolling up and down, And way into the distance, we see another layer of hills, and they look as if they too are planted, although there are trees interspersed with the fields. And then there's beer tasting in Bruges, Belgium. And so we're seeing some glasses of beer being raised and some happy customers there seated at a table. It's just, they're kind of in the blur. The beer is the focus in these photographs, and they're a beautiful amber color. The sun is coming through the windows, so it's in the daytime, and one person is holding that glass. I can't see what's written on the glass, but I suspect it's the brand of the beer itself, because I know in Belgian beers they have specific types of glasses for specific beers, I'm told. Here's a food tour in Osaka, Japan. And so we're seeing a very Japanese-looking scene. Wow, people are walking down a narrow walkway. There are no cars on this street, but it is about as wide as a street. But there are figurines of Buddha and just neon signs everywhere. There isn't a square inch of this that isn't lit up and colorful. And way in the distance is some kind of a spire. I don't know what city this is in, but it's kind of reminds me a little bit of the Seattle Needle. I don't think it's anywhere as near as tall. And let's see, what's next here is steak with chimichurri. Oh man, beautifully rare. It looks like chunks of sea salt on it, and it's been sliced thin, and then it's the big bone is lying next to it too. It looks like it's on a piece of slate. And then the last picture is Puebla, Mexico. And there, here is a woman. I don't know if she's making tortillas here, but she's bending over. She has a great big rolling pin. It looks like it's made of stone. And she's working on a stone platform there. And on either side of her are round stone, look like they're made of brick and adobe, maybe. I don't know. I'm guessing they are cooking pits. She is an older woman, graying hair, long braids, and she has some kind of ribbon woven into her braids, wearing one of those traditional Mexican shirts with a lot of embroidery around the neck and at the sleeves. It's long sleeves. And lots of decorations on the wall. It's kind of a warm terracotta wall, and there are jugs hanging on it, figurine of horses, some embroidered materials, and some cooking utensils. Two. Let's see what's next. Well, we're into the feature story section, the feature articles of the magazine, and this is called Feast for the Senses. And let's begin. Asturias, a long overlooked region along Spain's northern coast, is having a culinary moment. Simon Willis samples zesty ciders, artisanal anchovies, and dishes, both classic and cutting edge. The photographs are by James Rajote. And the first one is of someone holding a bottle, and then there are some dishes on the table, and holding this bottle, looks like getting ready to open it here. And then we have a lovely scene here, and it's the village of Bulnes in Spain's Picos de Europa mountains. And this is, we do see the mountains in the distance rising up very high, and then in front of that, hills covered with green trees. But this is a restaurant, and it looks like it's La Casa del Puente, and the building is made of fieldstone, and again with a tiled roof. And in front of it are tables with white umbrellas over it, and lots of diners enjoying the warm weather. I can see they're wearing shorts and short sleeves, so very, very sunny. And running by this building is a brook right alongside. People can probably hear it, certainly look down on it. Lots of rocks in that, so lots of bubbling water right nearby. And we'll begin. I was sitting on the terrace of La Pumarada, a cider bar in Oviedo, the capital of the Spanish region of Asturias. Beside the table stood Alberto Alvarez, whose family has owned La Pumarada for 5 generations. With a pint glass in one hand and a bottle of cider in the other, he readied himself. Then he lowered the glass until it was well below his waist and raised the bottle high above his head. As I was about to find out, in Asturias, cider isn't just a drink, it's a whole performance. I had rolled out of Madrid early that morning on the high-speed train that connects the Spanish capital with Asturias. In recent years, this province on the northern coast has become a fashionable retreat for madrileños, escaping the ever-increasing inland summer heat. As parched yellow fields gave way to verdant hills outside my train window, I could see why. Asturias is washed by the weather blowing in from the sea and protected from the oven of the country's central plains by the Picos de Europa, the jagged mountain range that forms the region's southern border. I was visiting in late August at the end of one of the hottest Spanish summers on record. Even so, Asturias remained cool and green. As refreshing as the weather was, I was here for a different reason. Just as the lush landscape has turned Asturias into a haven for overheated travelers, so has it nurtured a rich gastronomic tradition stretching back centuries, encompassing hearty stews and pungent cheeses from the mountains, a cornucopia of seafood on the coast, and cider making just about everywhere. More recently, a new generation of ambitious Asturian chefs who conjure wildly inventive takes on classic dishes has emerged, and this little visited corner of Spain now has 11 Michelin-starred restaurants. Yet while the Basque cities of Bilbao and San Sebastian, further east along the coast, have become internationally famous for their food, Asturias has flown under the radar until now. Nothing shows an Asturian's dedication to culinary tradition better than their way with a bottle. UNESCO recently added Asturian cider to its intangible cultural heritage list, where it joins art forms like Argentine tango. And much as a dancer in Buenos Aires might demonstrate their skill with a graceful kick of the leg, so Alvarez displays his with a sharp flick of the wrist. Gazing nonchalantly down the street, he began to pour. A stream of cider tumbled from the bottle and hit the rim of the glass 5 feet below, as much splashing onto the cobbles as was caught in the vessel. This was entirely deliberate. "You have to get air into the drink to open up the flavor," Alvarez said in explanation. A couple of seconds later, he stopped and presented me with a single inch of golden cider. It was a puzzlingly small measure, but Alvarez had a reason for that too. "If the cider sits in the glass," he continued, "the taste is ruined. It is therefore always served as a shot to be downed in one." I immediately obliged and, after taking a moment to savor the bracingly tart flavor, asked for a refill. When I had stepped off the train in Oviedo that morning, I was greeted by Liliana Ausin, a born and bred Asturian who works in the region as a guide. She bubbled over with enthusiasm for her homeland. "I learned to pour cider when I was a little girl. I used to practice in the bath with a bottle of water," she said. For the next week, she would lead me on a gastronomic tour designed by Nigel Hack, the founder of Madrid and Beyond and a member of TNL's A-List. We would venture along the coastline and then up into the mountains, where Ausin would introduce me to the fishermen and farmers, shepherds and chefs who keep the flame of Asturian cuisine burning. Among the most important of these is Aida Rosales, an 80-year-old chef who in 1964 opened the restaurant Casa Eutimio, E-U-T-I-M-I-O, Eutimio, with her husband. It occupies a commanding position above the sea in Lastres, a picturesque fishing village of white houses with red roofs about 40 miles northeast of Oviedo. From the restaurant's dining room, I looked out across the bay, flat, calm, and glittering in the sun, toward the harbor, and saw a small fleet of fishing boats moored there. Rosales is a founding member of the Guisanderas, a club of female Asturian chefs established in 1997. Guisanderas was freelance cooks who prepared meals for people in their homes and catered for big events like baptisms and weddings. For hundreds of years, their food was not merely nourishment, but a vital thread in the social fabric. Rosales and her fellow founders wanted to celebrate both the figure of the guisandera herself and the food she cooked, big, rich, elemental dishes designed to feed many hungry mouths. Today, the club has 40 members, all women with their own restaurants. Rosales is the oldest, and her daughter, Maria Busta, who now runs Casa Eutimio, is the youngest. For me, membership brings a responsibility to promote Asturias and her gastronomy, Busta told me outside on the terrace, where she and her mother stood, immaculate in their starched chef's whites. On the table was a bowl of fabada, a rib-sticking stew of buttery white beans, chorizo, blood sausage, and pork belly. If Asturias has a signature dish, this is it. The beans, which grow all over the region, are braised with the meat for many hours. The stew is never stirred, just rotated gently to keep the soft beans intact as they simmer into an unctuous, smoky casserole, best served with a bottle of cider, so the apple's acidity cuts through the pork's fat. This is soul food, Asturias style. Eating my way through the next few days, I realized that fabada epitomizes the philosophy of classic Asturian cuisine. Get the best local ingredients you can and cook them as simply as possible. In an old whaling village called Tasanos, where the eucalyptus trees spill down to the beach, I devoured a plate of zamburiñas, little scallops topped with garlic and parsley, so sweet it was impossible not to lick their purple shells clean. At Gueyu Mar, a beachside seafood restaurant in Playa de Vega, the day's catch was arrayed on ice next to the open fire grill where everything is cooked. Red bream with eyes as big as golf balls, tiny iridescent baby squid, sardines glinting like shards of polished steel. Seared by the flames, they were on my plate a few moments later. Sometimes, though, distilling the best from a simple ingredient can be a long labor of love. One morning, we visited Anchojas Hasas, an anchovy producer in Las Tres, helmed by Ana Labat and her husband, Agustin Fernandez. The village's connection with canning fish goes back more than 100 years. But before Labat and Fernandez launched their company in 2020, the factories were in sharp decline. Together, they revived this craft, turning it from a humble method of preserving seafood into a world-class artisanal operation. Behind a huge picture window, a group of women in black caps were plucking bones from anchovies one by one with tweezers. When I asked Labat how many fillets are processed this way each year, she looked at the ceiling, crunching the numbers in her head. Oh, about 1.4 million, she said. Anchovies are typically cured for around 6 months, but these, caught only in the waters off Asturias, spend more than 2 years maturing in salt. It's worth the wait. Upstairs, Labat served us some, along with a bottle of champagne cider. They were soft, briny, and velvet smooth. Not anchovies you'd dissolve into a sauce for seasoning, but a delicacy to enjoy on their own. It's little wonder that Labat's customers include the chefs of most of the Michelin-starred restaurants in Asturias. The biggest star in that firmament is Nacho Manzano, who, along with his sisters Esther, Sandra, and Olga, runs 5 restaurants in the region. The Manzano siblings were born in rural hamlet nestled in the foothills of the Picos de Europa called La Salgar, where their parents ran a bar on the ground floor of their cottage. Manzano decided he wanted to be a chef when he was 14. In 1993, at just 23, he opened his first restaurant, Casa Marcial, in the house where he and his sisters had grown up, setting out to do something unprecedented, elevate Austrian food to a level that would impress the Michelin judges. It worked. Casa Marcial won its first star in 1999 and its third in 2024. I met Manzano there on a Saturday evening. The house had been given a makeover that combines the rustic charm of its rough stone walls and heavy oak beams with Japanese minimalism in the form of sliding screen doors and monochrome ceramics. We were trying to refine Asturian food and unite different traditions, he told me in the downstairs bar, as servers floated around us in elegant blue uniforms. The people who lived at the port ate fish, but the people who lived a mile inland forgot about the sea. The menu at Casa Marcial is inspired by the sensations, feelings, tastes, and smells that define Manzano's childhood in the Asturian hills. The night I visited, the meal began with an infusion of limpets, often eaten here as a snack to go with cider. It was served with a creamy ham croquette and borogno, a local dish of pork wrapped in cabbage. Each of the 18 courses of the tasting menu was preceded by a gnomic set of nouns listed on a card. One read, destruction, childhood, emotion, intrigue, event, which led me to expect some culinary take on adolescent angst. In fact, the dish recalled nocturnal visits from wild boars. Manzano remembers them descending from the mountains into the village and wrecking the gardens as they snuffled for food. The vegetables on the plate, white beans, corn, served in the form of a gnocchi, radishes, pickled and cut into thin shavings, were those the boars liked to eat. They were served with a hint of revenge, boar itself, stewed down from several hours into a thick, glossy sauce. It was a warm, cosseting journey into Manzano's past. The domesticity of Casa Marcial was a stark contrast to the grandeur of the accommodations opening in Asturias as it grows in popularity. Our base for the first half of our trip was Palacio de Luces, a sumptuous hotel perched in the hills above Lastres. Housed in a restored palace originally built in 1580, it reopened in 2022 with a sleek, modern extension of limestone and glass. My room faced south, and from the window I could make out the Picos de Europa, rising fortress-like in the distance. Next, closer to the mountains, we moved to Pueblo Astur, a sprawling property in the hilltop village of Cofino, centered around an 18th-century mansion. The house was converted into a hotel in 2018 by Tomás Álvarez Aja, a Mexican tech entrepreneur whose ancestors emigrated to the Americas from Asturias, a social class known locally as Indianos. The landscape is peppered with the grand houses of these enterprising travelers, some of whom made a fortune in the New World before coming back to build their opulent homes. Álvarez Aja has filled Pueblo Astur with pieces from his art collection. As we checked in, I noticed a bronze sculpture on a long wooden table in the lobby. It was by Salvador Dali. The following day, morning, I awoke early to find a sea of fog filling the valley beneath us, above which the mountains seemed to float. Alcine and I set off toward the town of Covadonga, known in Spain as the cradle of the Reconquista, the nearly 800-year campaign by Spanish Christians to expel the Moors from the Iberian Peninsula, which the latter had conquered in 711 AD. It began here about a decade later, when Pelagius, the first king of Asturias, defeated them in battle. Pelagius is buried with his wife in a chapel carved into a cliff face, which today is an important site for Catholic pilgrims. We arrived in the town not long after dawn, but already the queues were forming outside the chapel gates. In the town square, we met Cesar Suarez Pestonit, a wiry mountain guide, and set off by car into the Picos. Halfway up a twisting road, we stopped at a mirador to gawk at the view of the morning sun glancing off the mountains, still floating on the mist. A little farther up, we parked at the side of the road and began walking along a path leading into a bowl between the hills. Pestonit pointed to the sky, where vultures circled on the thermals. Eventually, we arrived at a scene right out of an old master painting of a pastoral idyll. A flock of sheep was grazing in the shade of two trees next to a tumble-down stone shed. An old shepherd was milking goats by hand, while another man raced across the pasture, clutching a wooden staff as he marshaled some pigs that had escaped from their pen. The shepherd's name is Manolo Valle Blanco. Now 69, he has been farming this land, the same piece of pasture worked by his father and grandfather before him, since leaving school at the age of 10. He lives up here in a shack from May to September, tending to his animals, 15 cows, 50 goats, 100 sheep, and a small drove of 10 to 12 pigs. "Today it is paradise, but it's not always like that," Valle Blanco said as he continued to help his grandson, also Manolo, milk the goats. "Sometimes it snows, and it's much harder, and then there are wolves. As a protected species, wolves have multiplied quickly in the Picos, and they kill as many as 40 of Valle Blanco's animals each year. Protecting his flock is a constant struggle, one aided by a huge Spanish mastiff that was keeping the sheep in a tight circle and barking loudly." Beyond the beauty of its mountain landscape, we were visiting Valle Blanco because he produces some of the finest cheese in the region from this highland farm. A few yards from the milking shed, we entered a side building where he makes gamoño, a smoked cheese made from a mix of milks from his cows, sheep, and goats. After stuffing the curds into cylindrical molds, he salts them for 24 hours to draw out excess moisture and smokes them for a month with beech wood. Then he transfers the cheeses to a nearby cave, where they mature for up to a year. In the smoking room, the gamonus were lined up neatly on shelves, gently tanning in the smoke from a fire smoldering in the corner. Keen to try some, we repaired to the shack where Valle Blanco lives. Beside a wooden bunk

0: We don't have a lot. The torso is empty. It's a large void, and the arms are stretched off to the side, perhaps reaching for someone, perhaps covering his face. I'm not sure. And then we have a resort in, that is, the Pueblo Azur is a resort in Cofino. And then we have a shot of Palacio de Luchas, a hotel in Las Tres. And it, too, like the other, is a fieldstone building. It looks to be square. I'm only seeing two sides of it here. Some arched doorways on the bottom, a Juliet balcony on the second floor. All the windows are trimmed in a deep brown, gravel all around it, but also some shrubs. And then we have a photograph of a trout being served with a flourish at Casa Maciel. And I can see the plates full of some fish, and it looks like potatoes. It looks like a giant hash brown that they're sitting on top. Can't see the details well enough. Some glasses of wine, but a woman is standing over, and she looks to be, I'm not sure if it's smoke or steam, but she's surrounded by it. And she has a pitcher, kind of a pottery pitcher, so I suspect that she's creating steam. It looks like sprouts on a little wooden plate there. Now we have some information about where to stay. Bless Hotel Madrid. Most visitors from the U.S. travel to Asturias via Madrid, where this 111-room property offers an elegantly maximalist stopover. Located in the upscale Salamanca neighborhood, it is infused with Art Deco style and has a rooftop pool from 510. Palacio de Luces, L-U-C-E-S, a 16th-century palace in the hills above Las Tres, was converted into this lovely hotel with views of both the Pico de Europa and the ocean from 345. Pueblo Astur. This hotel in Cofino is filled with pieces from its founder's art collection, including sculptures by Dali and etchings by Picasso from 663. How to book. Madrid and Beyond. Founder, Nigel Hack, a member of the TNL's A-list and his travel designers, can plan a culinary-themed trip through Asturias that encompasses the best of coastal fishing villages and mountain farms. A week-long visit with stays at the above hotels begins at $14,600 per person. And a few more photographs. Here is Ignacio Crespo and Rosa Cifuentes, owners of Cida Crespo, a cider house in the village of Sales. And this is an older couple, and they are much in love, I would say. They are cuddling together. He's got his arm around her, and she has her face nestled against his, and they're holding hands. She's wearing a long mid-calf dress, and he's wearing a casual, kind of a light red shirt and khaki pants. And then we have a photograph of zamburiñas, or garlic scallops, at La Tortuga. And so they are on the shell, and they are crispy and brown. I'm not sure if they've been broiled or what, but look delectable there. And then we have El Fontan, Oviedo's food market, and it's indoors, covered, very open. Looks like it, I don't know if it was in a building that was created to be a food market or maybe an old train station. Very high ceilings, columns throughout, and all the vendors lined up there. Wide walkway between them. Looks like it, the floor is made of marble. And here's a view from the Mirador de la Reina in the Picos de Europa. And that is a view of the mountains and the mist, and that's about it. Green hills in the forefront, and the mist is lying in the valley, and then the rocky cliffs of the mountains rise up in the distance. And that's where we have to end today, folks. There are a few more pictures and then a list of where to eat, very important in this particular article. And then we'll jump into an article called Taste of Home, which is about Hong Kong. Till then, thanks for joining Mind's Eye Radio. Take care and be well.
1: 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We are Mind's Eye Radio. Good morning. It's 4 o'clock.
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3: Welcome to the Military Times. My name is Mark.

love. And our first article comes from the Front Page News, dated September 23rd, 2026. Army awards Palantir $48.1 million to modernize ammo management. The U.S. Army awarded a subsidiary of Palantir Technology a $48.1 million contract to develop software designed to improve how the service tracks and manages ammunition. According to last week's announcement, the new software will streamline ammunition management by consolidating 9 separate legacy platforms. Ultimately, this system is one element to modernize overall ammunition systems, retire legacy systems, and improve audit readiness, the service said. The software will use commercial low-code, no-code technology and give soldiers the ability to track munitions throughout their life cycle, the Army said. That includes everything from planning, production, procurement, to storage, surveillance, distribution, expenditure, and final disposition, according to the service. The contract comes as the Army works to address long-standing problems with its ammunition management systems. In March, the Army's Line of Departure Journal published an article describing shortcomings in the service's existing ammunition processes, including inaccurate forecasting and disconnected digital systems. According to the article, ammunition forecasts at lower levels often rely on assumptions and historical trends rather than actual demand tied to training cycles. The legacy systems also operate independently, meaning changes to training schedules may not be reflected across the ammunition management process in real time. The result is an accountability model failing to meet the operational tempo or digital expectations of the force, modern force, the article says. Over the past few years alone, Palantir has led or contributed to several programs for integrating artificial intelligence into workflows and decision-making, including Army Vantage, Next Generation Command and Control, and the Tactical Intelligence Targeting Access Node. However, Palantir might be best known for the Maven Smart System, or MSS, an artificial intelligence-enabled system used by all branches of service that designed to present intelligence data to enhance operational decisions like targeting options. For the ammo management software, the Army said Palantir beat out the competition through a 3-phase selection process over a 6-week period. Vendors were evaluated on key capabilities, including integrating data from disparate legacy systems, the ability to provide robust planning and forecast models, and support tactical users in disconnected or low-bandwidth environments, the Army said. Under the agreement, Palantir will develop the new software over the next 12 months and provide support for an additional 5 years. And in our next article, Army identifies 19th U.S. service member to die amid Iran war, dated September 23, 2026. The U.S. Army identified the 19th U.S. service member to die while deployed in support of the war with Iran, adding another death to the Pentagon's official public casualty accounting. Captain Bianca C. Bilkerson, 37, of Norfolk, Virginia, died September 18th as a result of a non-combat-related incident, the Army said Wednesday. A defense official confirmed she was posthumously promoted to major. Wilkerson was assigned to Headquarters U.S. Army Central and 3rd Army at Shaw Air Force Base, South Carolina, and was deployed to Doha, Qatar, while she was supporting overseas operations, according to the Army. A defense official previously told Task and Purpose that Wilkerson suffered a medical incident while aboard a military flight en route to Saudi Arabia. Her death was added to the Defense Casualty Analyst System, or DCAS, on September 21st, before the Army publicly identified her on September 23rd. The DCAS entry lists Wilkerson's death as pending under the category Overseas Operations, other than under Operation Epic Fury, the Defense Department's name for the initial U.S. military operation against Iran. A defense official said the classification reflects the Defense Department's treatment of casualties in the U.S. Central Command area of responsibility after Operation Epic Fury, which the Pentagon said ended May 5th. Since Operation Epic Fury concluded, the department classifies casualties as having occurred in overseas operations in the U.S. Central Command area of responsibility, the official said. Wilkerson is the 5th service member listed under the overseas operations category. 4 other service members who died in July are also listed in that category. Combined with the 14 deaths listed under Operation Epic Fury, Wilkerson's death brings the public DCAS tally to 19 since the start of the Iran war. The Defense Casualty Analysis System is the Defense Department's public casualty database.
The Defense Manpower Data Center maintains the system, while the military services provide the underlying casualty information. A defense official said the classification used in DCAS is separate from determinations concerning a service member's pay and benefits. DCAS lists Wilkerson's death as non-hostile, with the cause listed as undetermined. The Army has separately described her death as non-combat related, while the defense official said she died following a medical incident. The incident remains under investigation and an autopsy is pending, according to the Army. Wilkerson graduated from Virginia Commonwealth University and was commissioned as a second lieutenant in the Army Reserve as a transportation officer in 2013, according to the Army. She served as an executive officer with the 678th Transportation Company in Newport News, Virginia, before moving into active duty assignments that included logistics and transportation positions in the units in the 1st Armored Division and 25th Infantry Division. She later commanded a forward support company with the 3rd Brigade, 25th Infantry Division. In 2023, Wilkerson became company commander of the Huntington Beach Recruiting Company with the Southern California Recruiting Battalion. In 2025, she was reassigned as the G4 Supply and Services Chief for Headquarters, U.S. Army Central, and 3rd Army at Shaw Air Force Base. Her military awards include the Meritorious Service Medal, Army Commendation Medal, Army Achievement Medal, First Lieutenant Cluster, Army Superior Unit Award, Army Reserve Component Medal, National Defense Service Medal, and Army Service Ribbon, according to the Army. Bianca Wilkerson loved animals and was a longtime volunteer at her local animal shelter, continuing to help out wherever the Army took her next. Those who served alongside Wilkerson remembered her as a demanding leader who took responsibility for the people and missions entrusted to her. Lieutenant Colonel Marcus Hopkins, who served with her, said she understood the weight that came with the responsibility. She understood what it meant to be accountable for something bigger than herself, Hopkins said. She carried that weight with pride and seriousness. And in our next article, steam catapults, U.S. Navy appears to be sticking with electromagnetics on carriers, dated September 23, 2026. Despite U.S. President Donald Trump's nostalgia for old-fashioned steam catapults, the U.S. Navy appears to be sticking with electromagnetics for its newest class of aircraft carriers. The Navy recently awarded contracts for Electromagnetic Aircraft Launch System, or EMALS, which uses electrically generated magnetic fields to launch aircraft from 4 class carriers. Cato Engineering announced a $49.3 million contract this week to support the energy storage subsystems of EMALS. The Navy also published a sources sought notice on Wednesday seeking vendors to supply components such as EMALS, recirculation pumps. The Navy maintains that electromagnetic catapults provide smoother acceleration, can be adjusted to various launch types of aircraft such as drones, can be reset for faster launches and require less maintenance and personnel. China, meanwhile, is equipping its new Fujian class carriers with electromagnetic catapults. Trump resurrected the steam catapult versus EMALS conversation in August when he ordered the Navy to replace EMALS with the older system on the USS Doris Miller, the next 4 class carrier under construction. In an August memo, Trump pointed at a Navy that has suffered from a series of shipbuilding setbacks stemming from overly complex designs and iterative design change procedures, which have resulted in cost growth, delays, and cancellations. The president suggested mandating that the Navy submit a plan on the required measures to replace the electromagnetic aircraft launch system and advanced weapons elevators with steam and hydraulic systems for the construction of the CVN-81 USS Doris Miller, including timelines and resourcing requirements. The White House's order baffled naval experts. The Navy has not ordered a steam catapult in 20 years, with the last order placed for the USS George H.W. Bush commissioned in 2009 as the final Nimitz-class carrier. Finding a manufacturer for steam catapults and then redesigning 4 class carriers to accept them will likely require sweeping manufacturing overhauls at considerable expense, critics of the order said. Despite their plan phased out, steam catapults are a proven technology. They were developed by Britain in the 1950s to replace the hydraulic catapults of World War II-era carriers and were later copied by the U.S. The decision was made in April 1952 that the steam catapult will probably be the most satisfactory type for a service catapult, noted a 1954 article in the U.S. Naval Institute magazine Proceedings. Arrangements were made for the manufacturing rights to the British catapult. British design drawings were obtained and redrawn to U.S. standards and modified to fit U.S. naval requirements.
Manufacture for 21st Century Carriers EMALS is designed to expand the operational capability of four class carriers, providing the Navy with capability for launching all current and future carrier air and wing platforms, lightweight, unmanned to heavy strike fighters. The rapid evolution of unmanned aircraft, which may soon become the backbone of carrier air wings, will likely require a more sophisticated launch system. Recent contract suggests the U.S. Navy is planning accordingly. And in our next article, Greenland welcomes U.S. military pact, but trust still shaky, dated September 23, 2026. Greenland's government and residents express a relief that a military pact with the United States and Denmark may end anxiety over President Donald Trump's threats to seize their Arctic island, but many remain distrustful of Washington. I am incredibly relieved and think the outcome is very sensible. We can be satisfied, Naja Nathanielsen, a Greenlandic MP in the Danish parliament, told Reuters. Parliament Speaker Kim Kielsen urged households to raise the Greenlandic flag on Wednesday. Activist and influencer Orla Jolson encouraged residents in the capital, Nuuk, to show up at the airport to welcome the Prime Minister and Foreign Minister back from New York, where they struck the deal. New U.S. bases. The agreement allows the U.S. to expand its military presence on Greenland, reopening Cold War era bases in the settlements of Narsarsuaq and Mestervik, with a prospect of renewed spending and employment potential. But it stopped short of Trump unsettling previous demand that the U.S. annex Greenland to head off the growing Arctic presence of Russia and China. There has previously been a significant American presence in Greenland, so this is nothing new, added Nathanielsen. However, in light of the unrest over the past few years, there is likely greater skepticism in Greenland, and consequently, work needs to be done to reassure the local population. The U.S. first built military bases in Greenland during World War II. During the Cold War, it maintained 17 military installations and more than 10,000 personnel to monitor Soviet forces. Today, only Pituffik Space Base remains, with some 150 U.S. military personnel. Residents divided. Bintakwak Mikkelsen, 69, a retired ship assistant, said the potential reopening of some old U.S. bases gave greater security to the territory's 57,000 people. But not all residents were happy. I think that Trump is really good at creating a lot of worry and a lot of fear, said Janessa Dam Davidson, 40, a Voice Inquirer teacher. The deal seems wrong in every way, especially now that Denmark has expanded their military presence here. Denmark has significantly increased its own military footprint in Greenland since Trump's threats peaked in January, deploying additional troops, boosting Arctic defense spending, and hosting allies under military exercises. Malene Val Rasmussen, mayor of Kolok, this municipality in southern Greenland, where the U.S. is looking to reopen the Narsarsuaq military base, said that under the agreement, U.S. military expansion must respect the Greenlandic way of life to protect hunting and fishing. You can't simply say, okay, we've signed this, so now we trust you again. Trust really needs to be rebuilt within that partnership, she told Reuters. Some Greenlanders worry that expanded military activity, including increased aircraft and vessel movement, could disrupt fishing and hunting grounds that communities rely on for a living. Though the agreement states such activity must respect Greenlandic society and traditional ways of life. In our next article, active duty airmen pronounced dead at off-base housing in Italy, dated September 23, 2026. An active duty airman stationed in Italy was pronounced dead at their off-base residence Tuesday. The airman was assigned to the 31st Fighter Wing, located at Aviano Air Base, according to a recent release. The cause of death is currently under investigation. An airman's identity remains unknown pending notification to next of kin. The death follows the passing of another Aviano airman last month, Airman First Class Malachi Robinson, a weapons loader in the 555th Aircraft Maintenance Squadron, died in a water-related accident while swimming in Lake Barsis, Italy. The 31st Fighter Wing's mission is to defend and improve base infrastructure, further agile combat employment capabilities, and empower families and airmen at the base. The wing maintains two F-16 fighter squadrons and hosts the F-56 and 57th Rescue Squadrons and the 606 Air Control Squadron. The 31st is the only U.S. fighter wing south of the Alps and is essential to operations in NATO's southern region. And in our next article,
Pentagon adds new warfighter evaluation for officers seeking first star, dated September 22, 2026. For decades, military officers seeking promotion to general or flag officer have been evaluated through their career records, including performance reports, command assignments, education, and operational experience. Now, the Pentagon is adding a new measure for advancement. How officers perform when presented with a military problem and required to make decisions under pressure. Defense Secretary Pete Hegseth announced Tuesday that eligible Army, Air Force, and Marine Corps colonels and Navy captains screening for promotion to one star will undergo a new Joint Warfighter Evaluation, or JWE. The assessment is intended to measure officers' operational planning, decision-making, and leadership under simulated combat conditions. It will supplement rather than replace existing service promotion process. The JWE grew out of Hegseth's broader effort to change how the military evaluates and promotes senior leaders. In announcing the evaluation, Hegseth said the effort has been in development for about a year, and the assessment is intended to measure officers' ability to fight, adapt, and win in a chaotic battle space. Internal service plans obtained and reviewed by Fox News show that the JWE consists of six versions, one of for each of the five military services and another through the Joint Staff. The assessments vary considerably, ranging from remote written assessments and digital simulations to hours-long in-person war games. Fox News reported in some versions, officers will be presented with a military problem and make decisions as an AI-powered adversary response to their moves. Another brings officers to a war college for an in-person war game in which evaluators observe their responses as an opposing force counters their decisions. Service-specific figures and formats were made available by Fox News, which reported that it reviewed internal documents. The reporting had not been independently confirmed by the Pentagon as of Tuesday evening. According to the news outlet, Army plans to assess roughly 900 eligible colonels through a remote written assessment, followed by a digital war game. The Air Force intends to give a two-hour online analysis, followed by a one-hour interactive simulation for about roughly 1,330 colonels. The Space Force will follow a similar format for roughly 125 officers. The Navy is planning an in-person assessment for roughly 308 captains in the unrestricted line and information warfare communities. Those officers are expected to travel to the Naval War College for a three-hour written assessment, followed by a 2 to 3 hour war game. Meanwhile, the Marine Corps plans to use an 8 hour remote evaluation for up to 175 colonels using an AI-enabled platform that combines written assessments with situational judgment tests. Comparable details about the format of the Joint Staff version has not been revealed. The Pentagon has not established how heavily the results will influence promotion decisions. Stuart Scheller, senior Pentagon advisor leading the effort, told Fox News that existing performance reports will remain the bedrock of promotion decisions, with the JWE providing an additional data point. The Secretary still has judgment based on how it will be weighed in the board, so we haven't determined. We're kind of waiting to see how well this thing is rolled out, Scheller said. The first assessments are expected to take place from February through June 2027, ahead of 07 promotion boards scheduled for July through September. The Pentagon plans to study the results from that first cycle before determining how the assessment should evolve and how much influence it should have on future promotion boards. Scheller also acknowledged that no exercise can perfectly recreate the pressures of combat, and the Pentagon expects to change the assessments as it learns from the first cycle. Right now, in our current system, we have people that are very good at navigating their careers, Scheller said. We have very good, I want to be clear, very good military personnel and leaders across the military, but there isn't a standalone function that can truly assess the best military commanders on the battlefield. And in our next article, last operational HH-60G PAVOC completes final flight, dated September 23rd, 2026. After over three decades serving as an essential part of the Air Force's combat search and rescue operations, the HH-60G PAVOC flew once more before retiring from service. 2 weeks ago, the divestment ceremony and final flight was held for the last operational PAVOC from the California Air National Guard's 129th Rescue Wing at Moffett Air National Guard Base, California, according to a recent release. The ceremony commemorated more than the retirement of tail number 27045, the announcement reads.
is honor the legacy built by the pilots, special mission aviators, pararescue men, maintainers, and support personnel who transformed the PFOC from a helicopter into a symbol of hope and survival. From serving in combat zones in Afghanistan and Iraq to assisting communities devastated by disasters in California, the aircraft represents the people who kept it operational and the lives it helped save. The aircraft from the 129th support missions following Hurricanes Katrina, Ike, and Harvey, as well as carrying crews during Afghanistan deployments, assisting in more than 300 combat saves. When you're flying the PFOC, you kind of become one with that machine, Lieutenant Colonel Benjamin Butchta, HH-60 pilot and commander of the 129th Rescue Squadron, said in a release, "The Gulf feels like home when I sit in it." When the Air Force converted 6 Army UH-60L Black Hawk helicopters into HH-60G PFOCs, the tail number 27045, the last operational PFOC was one of them. For many airmen, the PFOC was the aircraft they learned their profession on, deployed with, and devoted their lives to in an effort to help save others, the release highlights. The PFOC built the helicopter search and rescue community into what it is today, Bushko said, since it's the cornerstone for many current Air Force tactics. While the last HH-60G has flown its final Air Force mission, the legacy those airmen built will continue whatever rescue crews answer the call to bring someone home, the release reads. The Air Force is transitioning to the next generation combat search and rescue helicopter, the HH-60W Jolly Green 2, with advanced technology and increased capabilities. And in our next article, an opinion, Senate should act fast on bipartisan veterans home effort, dated September 23rd, 2026. Against the backdrop of partisan politics and a midterm election season already consuming national attention, North Carolina has an opportunity to provide the country with an example of what is possible when the political temperature comes down long enough for government to work for the people it serves. Representative Pat Harrigan, Republican in North Carolina, moved to do that with H.R. 10159, legislation sponsored by Representative Richard Hudson, Republican of North Carolina, and backed by members of both parties across the North Carolina's congressional delegation. The U.S. House agreed to the motion by voice voted on September 14th. The bill represents much more than a 20-acre land conveyance. It represents years of work by North Carolinians trying to correct a failure in veterans care. Fayetteville State Veterans Home was North Carolina's first state veterans home. In 1994, during the administration of then-Governor Jim Hunt, the State General Assembly authorized the home and provided the state matching funds necessary to begin the project. Federal construction funding followed, and the 150-bed facility opened in 1999. The issues that would eventually plague the home did not emerge overnight. Hurricane Matthew struck the region in 2016, and Hurricane Florence brought additional flooding water and intrusion at concerns in 2018. Just weeks after Florence, a state facility assessment found that the portion of the roof leaks badly and needs replacement. By 2022, the state construction office had identified millions of dollars in structural deficiencies. By late 2023, state officials concluded the facility could no longer remain occupied. 85 veterans from 19 counties were living there when relocation began, and the home closed in February 2024. What followed did not neatly fit into a partisan blame game. State officials, legislators, veterans, families, and community partners worked through a difficult question. What should replace this failed yet critically important facility? At one point, renovation was formally recommended. Ultimately, North Carolina moved through constructing a new veterans home. This year, that effort culminated in the state budget providing the funding and authority to rebuild it, including a $40 million state commitment, but money alone could not build the home. North Carolina still needed a place to put it. A novel solution emerged, approximately 20 acres of federal property at Fort Bragg. With the solution came a small but consequential legal hurdle. North Carolina could appropriate money for the project, but it could not simply take land belonging to the U.S. Army. Representative Hudson and members of North Carolina's congressional delegation worked to provide the legal pathway. H.R. 10159 would authorize the Secretary of Army to convey the property to North Carolina for the specific purpose of constructing a state veterans home. It is narrow legislation that solves a specific problem. The state has committed resources and a parcel has been identified, but North Carolina cannot transfer federal property to itself.
On September 15th, H.R. 10159 was received by the U.S. Senate and referred to the Senate Armed Services Committee, where it now awaits further action. Even if enacted, the work does not end there. A survey acceptable to the Army must establish the parcel, and environmental and real estate due diligence must occur. North Carolina must cover the conveyance costs. Those hurdles are why coordination has mattered. Representative Hudson and Democratic Governor Josh Stein's administration, as well as North Carolina Secretary of Military and Veterans Affairs Jocelyn Mitnaugh-Mollett, have each played a role in moving the state and federal pieces towards the same objective. Coordination with the Department of Veterans Affairs remains another hurdle. The VA administers the State Home Construction Grant Program, the same type of federal-state partnership that has helped make the original Fayetteville home possible. The VA may fund up to 65% of eligible construction and renovation costs. Critically, the program also operates on a calendar. An initial application is due by April 15th for consideration on the following fiscal year's priority list. To be sure, Senate passage of H.R. 10159 will not by itself build a veteran's home. The Army will still have work to do. North Carolina will still have obligations to meet. The VA will still have its own process. But that is exactly why rapid Senate action matters. Each step has to line up with the next. And the danger is that after years of work, the project becomes another example of what could have been rather than what the government actually delivered. Earlier this week, I sat in Representative Hudson's office and learned more about his senior staff's efforts to work with the administration of Democratic Governor Josh Stein on this issue. As the North Carolina legislative chairman of the Veteran of Foreign Wars, that struck me was not that Republicans and Democrats suddenly agreed on everything. They certainly do not. What stood out was that on this problem, those disagreements did not prevent the work from continuing. A Democratic governor and his administration, members of a Republican-led General Assembly, North Carolina congressional delegation, federal agencies, veterans organizations, and community leaders have all confronted parts of this problem and diligently sought solutions that bring those pieces together. The VFW Department of North Carolina supports H.R. 10159 and is calling for prompt consideration by the Senate so Congress can complete its portion of this process. The state has committed its resources and the House has acted. These are not easy legislative accomplishments, and they should not be wasted. For the veterans awaiting for a new home, the measure of this effort will not be which party receives the credit. It will be whether government can overcome bureaucracy and partisanship long enough to finish the job. And in our next article, sellers reminisce, say final goodbye to USS Georgia before retirement, dated September 22, 2026. U.S. Navy service members who served aboard the Ohio-class guided missile submarine USS Georgia over its more than 40 years in service spoke to the Navy and paid homage before its decommissioning. Sailors bid a fond farewell to a boat that gave them lifelong memories, camaraderie, and lessons about resilience and paying it forward, according to a release. "I take pride in what we did because I could see the effect," said electronics technician nuclear second class Trenton Mabee, who served aboard the ship and monitored its nuclear reactor. "We answered the call." The Georgia arrived at its home port of Naval Submarine Base Kings Bay, Georgia, on July 27, 2026, for the final time before its inactivation process began. USS Georgia was commissioned on February 11, 1984, as an Ohio-class ballistic missile submarine with Cold War nuclear deterrence in mind, but later redesignated as a guided missile submarine on March 1, 2004. Nuclear missiles were swapped out for 154 Tomahawk cruise missiles, and a chamber on board to host Navy SEALs and Special Operations Forces if needed. The Georgia will be the first Ohio-class guided missile submarine to lead the fleet once and for all. As a result, those in charge of the decommission efforts are creating a roadmap for each of the boat's inactivation processes that follow. For the Georgia Engineer Officer, Lieutenant Commander Dennis Maldwin, who was in charge of helping the ship emerge one last time, the ship was more than a partial home during his time in the military. It also forged moments with his family he'd never forget. Before its last trip home, Maltwin's daughter joined crew members during a special program that allows family members to observe loved ones who served the country. She heard about his job her whole life, but never seen him in action. "Here's my daughter on board a submarine while I'm standing watch and giving orders," Maltwin said. "That's going to be something that she and I share forever." Sailors champion lessons about hard work and human kindness
they learned from their time on the Georgia. Culinary specialist submarine first class Aaron Sarver helped serve the roughly 185 sailors aboard a submarine, a number that could increase when the boat carries special operations forces. Despite an intense workload that involved game planning for a 120-day food loadout, he learned that what was most important, keeping the crew upbeat. The three H's were honesty, human compassion, and hard work, Sarver said. The consistent operational operability of the submarine also proved how effective Navy training had been over decades, according to sailors, especially considering the systems on board the ship were older and very complex. It also allowed sailors to perform a job proudly, knowing their efforts had a direct effect on national and international security. "We received such a high level of training," said Lieutenant J.G. Jordan Blenchman, who served aboard the Georgia. "When things go wrong, they know how to start troubleshooting and narrowing the problems to correct them, and that keeps the boat in the fight." Maybe he felt a sense of purpose as a result of his duties. "I don't know if there's another job that I could have have this much effect on the world," maybe said. Most importantly, sailors looked back fondly on the peers they met along the way. Maldwin said that the service members he served alongside helped him endure long deployments and the grueling demands those trips sometimes placed on sailors. It made him want to stay in the Navy. That love of his fellow sailors also instilled a belief that the service should be left in a better place than when he joined. So much of what you hear is in the Navy is, "I went through this, so you should have to suffer too." But I think that is the totally wrong attitude to have, Maldwin said. "Wherever I can, I am looking for opportunities to make the Navy more enjoyable, or at least less miserable, for people while still accomplishing the mission." And in our next article, Air Force civilian staff dispute status of China Aerospace Studies Institute, dated September 23, 2026. On October 1st, the Air Force will eliminate all 10 civilian positions at the China Aerospace Studies Institute, the Air University Center that publishes unclassified research on the People's Liberation Army, Air, Space, and Missile Forces. Its director said the move will effectively end the institute, even as the service says CASI's mission will continue. As part of the ongoing civilian restructure within Air Education Training Command, civilian positions will no longer be assigned to the China Aerospace Studies Institute, CASI, an Air Force spokesperson said in a statement to the Defense News on Tuesday. The CASI mission continues, with the organization leveraging assigned military service members to accomplish its objectives. Civilians affected by the restructuring will stay in their current positions until further notice and will be evaluated for reassignment, the spokesperson said. CASI Director Brendan Mulvaney described the fallout differently. "All of this institute's civilian billets are being eliminated, effectively ending CASI," he said Tuesday. "No military positions are affected," he said, noting the institute has two master sergeant billets and a deputy position that has remained unfilled for over a year. Asked how the cut would impact the institute's research, Mulvaney said, "All the research has always been done by the civilian personnel." According to Mulvaney, the decision was made by the previous Air University commander and forwarded by AATC under a requirement to cut civilian jobs across the Department of the Air Force. "The quota originated with the Air Force's Manpower Reserves Affairs Office," he said. "The cut has nothing to do with CASI's mission," Mulvaney said, "but due to the fact that the Institute does not produce professional military education standards, which is the Air Force Air University's primary mission." Asked whether another organization would take on CASI's China aerospace research, Mulvaney said, "Nothing has been identified. It is also unknown whether CASI reports, translations, and course materials will remain publicly available or whether its website will remain online," he said. The cuts became public Monday when a note from CASI civilian circulated on social media. The employee wrote that every CASI civilian position would be unfunded as of October 1st and that the staff would become surplus federal employees, a federal personnel term for workers whose positions are being eliminated. The note described CASI's future as uncertain, adding that CASI punched above its weight gate given our small team and budget. Will Yale, a Navy surface warfare officer who posted the note on X, wrote that it was extremely unfortunate and regrettable that the Department of the Air Force has decided to shutter CASI. He described the institute as one of the most prominent in its field and wrote that it had measurably increased knowledge about the PLA inside the U.S. government and outside of it. Andrew Erickson, a Naval College warfare professor and CASI associate,
noted that the news is specific to Cassie only. Mulvaney said that the action does not affect the Navy's China Maritime Studies Institute, the Army's War College China Land Power Studies Center, or the Marine Corps' War College China Warfighter Fighting Initiative. CASSIE was established in 2017 and formally chartered on June 15, 2021, by then Chief of Staff General Charles Q. Brown Jr. The charter tasked the Institute with studying everything that flies in China, calling CASSIE the Air Force leading center for the study of China and its aerospace capabilities. It has offices at Maxwell Air Force Base, Alabama, and Fort McNair in Washington. The Institute's research wasn't classified by design, according to its charter, which directed CASSIE to use publicly available native language sources and publish its findings. CASSIE translated PLA textbooks and doctrine, published reference primers, and ran a free 3-day PLA fundamentals course that required no security clearance. Its biennial CASSIE conference, held in May at National Defense University, drew more than 250 attendees and featured the release of the fifth edition of its PLA Aerospace Power Primer, CASSIE said. In 2025, nearly 80,000 people visit CASSIE's website and download more than 50,000 reports, according to the Institute. The site remains live and posted a new paper on September 21st, From Vision to Vigilance, How Beijing's Space Science Roadmap Builds a Real-Time Kill Web. CASSIE has already lost staff a year ago. In an October 2025 quarterly update, the Institute said a Defense Department efficiency drive had eliminated its Director of Education and Education Program Manager positions as the Defense of the Air Force, Department of the Air Force was reorganizing, inactivating, and realigning organizations. CASSIE said things were in flux and would provide a status update once it knew more. Ryan Fedyosuk, a fellow at the American Enterprise Institute, called the move a devastating loss for the analytic community and an incomprehensible decision. The Air Force said CASSIE's mission will continue with military members carrying on the work Mulvaney and said civilians had always done. And in our next article, instructor admits to being grossly negligent in fatal shooting at Letterkenny Army Depot, dated September 23, 2026. A civilian shooting instructor at the Letterkenny Army Depot pleaded guilty to involuntary manslaughter for the shooting death of a soldier at the facility earlier this year. According to information filed on Monday in the Pennsylvania Federal Court, 38-year-old Sean Stark admitted to conducting firearms training in a grossly negligent manner and with reckless disregard for human life when he shot and killed 18-year-old PFC Christopher Lopez. In a press release, U.S. Attorney Brian D. Miller called the circumstances of the Marshall incident heartbreaking for Lopez's family. "I hope this prosecution brings some relief for the family while ensuring that justice is delivered," he added. Official details about the incident are scarce, as authorities have offered little information about it in court documents and public statements. However, the family has shared the details of their conversation with investigators. The victim's parents, Carmen and Hector Lopez, told the local NBC affiliate WGAL that Stark failed to comply with training protocols. They explained that he was supposed to keep his pistol loaded outside the facility and unload it inside the facility. While he did the former during a smoke break, he did not do the latter. Describing video from inside the classroom, investigators told the parents that Stark followed the wrong protocol by pointing a firearm at Lopez, instructing Lopez to point one back at him. During this exchange, Stark shot Lopez in the chest. In previous reports published weeks after the incident, both the family and authorities said that although Lopez was wearing a bulletproof vest, the bullet pierced his chest and lodged in his spine. Early reports also speculated that the shooting might have involved a defect in an M17 pistol reportedly used in the shooting, but that was untrue. The civilian version of the service weapon, the Sig Sauer P320, has been the subject of dozens of lawsuits alleging the gun can go off without a trigger pull. However, the Pentagon published a report in August saying that there has never been a mechanically caused accidental discharge with the full-size M17 or the compact M18. In 2024 press materials, the Defense Department identified Stark as a police officer and firearms and active shooter instructor for the Directorate of Emergency Services, or DES, law enforcement at Letterkenny. According to the Justice Department press release, Stark should be sentenced to up to 8 years in federal prison, followed by supervised release and fines. And in our next article, Germany wants to manufacture American PAC-3 interceptors and help meet global demand. Cologne, Germany,
German Defense Minister Boris Pistorius has lobbied U.S. defense leaders to allow the production of PAC-3 MSE interceptor missiles in Germany, arguing an additional production site would help alleviate a glaring shortfall in the global supply chain for vital air defense weapons. Pistorius' comments in Berlin on Wednesday offer more details about an agreement struck with his U.S. counterpart, Pete Hegseth, at the Pentagon last week. The German defense minister said the spirit of that accord reflects Berlin's willingness to manufacture all elements of the Patriot value chain, PAC-2 and PAC-3 interceptors, launchers and all, in Germany, plus whatever other American weaponry is in short supply among allies. Germany's MBDA already makes PAC-2 interceptors, a Raytheon product. The more advanced and more expensive PAC-3 MSE interceptors, on the other hand, are made by Lockheed Martin, which has a long-standing cooperation agreement in Germany with Rheinmetall, including in the missiles sector. Whether PAC-3 production in Germany or elsewhere in Europe will come to pass is largely a matter of the U.S. government and Lockheed Martin playing along. Details will likely also depend on the scope of work happening abroad. The performance characteristics of the Patriot interceptors are closely guarded secret, as that information could allow adversaries to build countermeasures and terror attack missiles. There is also a business decision wrapped up in the export of Patriot production, as the equipment has been a decades-old cash cow for manufacturers and the U.S. government alike. Ukrainian leaders said in July they were promised by U.S. President Donald Trump that they would be able to make Patriot interceptors under license in Ukraine, though the details of that arrangement remain unclear. Patriot interceptors are a key defense against Russian missiles that have been battering Ukrainian skies. And in case you're just now joining us, you are listening to Military Times. In our next article, new Sesame Street programming is a walk in the park for military kids, dated September 22, 2026. After 20 years of providing educational resources for young military children, the Ageless Elmo has added a new digital game featuring exercises ranging from bunny hopping to catching pretend bubbles. The cuddly rig creature and its Sesame Street buddies have teamed up again with the Department of Defense's Office of Military Community and Family Policy to continue their work for military pre-aid preschool-age children. The Muppets address topics and issues such as deployments, relocation, homecomings, transition to civilian life, stress, grief, the new normal with a parent with physical or mental injuries, and others. All the resources are free and available at SesameStreetForMilitaryFamilies.org. The new package promotes a whole family approach to well-being and includes the Move with Elmo game, which features choices at each stage of an animated walk in the park where children can choose an exercise demonstrated by Elmo along the way with periodic water breaks. At each stop, they can choose an exercise and either exercise the entire body or move only their arms. Children get a dose of numbers with each exercise too. The game provides digital stickers after each activity that the children can drag over to their digital coloring books at the end. Their grown-up can help print their coloring page. Since its launch in 2006, Sesame Street for Military Families has provided research-based resources especially for military and veteran families. Sesame Street Workshop, the nonprofit educational organization behind Sesame Street, developed the programs in partnership with DoD and military families. They've carefully researched how to relate sometimes complex messages in ways children can understand. Videos, articles, digital tools, printable activities, and provider resources have helped millions of military-connected families navigate the various aspects of military life. As we celebrate this milestone, we're introducing new resources that make it easier for families to stay active, build healthy habits, and spend quality time together, Rocio Garlaza, Vice President of the U.S. Educational Programs for Sesame Street Workshop, said in an announcement. Whether it's moving with Elmo, trying new family activities, or creating everyday routines, these tools help children grow stronger, healthier, and ready for whatever comes next. The Sesame Street programs, specifically for military children, are part of its long-standing educational work for the larger population of young children. And in our next article, CENTCOM has become a battle lab for unmanned systems, dated September 22, 2026. When a U.S. Army helicopter went down near the Strait of Hormuz in June, and unmanned U.S. Naval vessel went looking for the crew. The Corsair, operated by U.S. 5th Fleet's Task Force 59, helped recover two U.S. service members. A month later, three Corsairs were used for something entirely different, striking a submarine, ship maintenance facility, and the Bandar Abbas
naval base in Iran, marking the first time American forces have employed sea drones in combat operations, CENTCOM confirmed. The two missions illustrate how quickly unmanned systems have moved from experimentation and exercises into demands of an active war. A U.S. official told Military Times that American forces are now using unmanned systems on, above, and below the sea in support of military objectives and said they have been effective, particularly in reducing risk to U.S. forces personnel. Joshua Tallis, Director of Ally and Partner Security Affairs at the Center for Naval Analysis, or CNA, said real-world use of uncrewed systems gives the Navy an unrivaled opportunity to learn how to command and deploy robotic systems and redefine their deployment and sustainment. Deployment of unmanned systems. The Navy began Task Force 59 in 2021 to accelerate the integration of unmanned systems and artificial intelligence into operations across the Middle East. The task force used unmanned platforms to expand maritime awareness and work alongside crewed ships and aircraft. In 2022, exercise unmanned vessels identified training targets, relayed information to command centers ashore, while the Navy said the additional sensors could help position crewed ships to respond more rapidly. By 2024, the service has established Task Group 59.1 to focus on the operational deployment of unmanned systems teamed with manned operators. Task Force 59 personnel participated in more than 30 exercises and operations under its previous commander, according to the Navy. The Navy's February 2026 fighting instructions lay out specific roles for unmanned platforms. Chief of Navy Operations Admiral Darrell Caudill described medium unmanned surface vessels as designed for scouting, screening, and striking, while identifying unmanned underwater vessels for space denial, survey, and mine warfare. And the 2026 guidance also calls for attributable, easily replenishable unmanned surface vessels as part of the fleet's force design. The Navy effort is now unfolding alongside a separate CENTCOM push to put unmanned systems directly into combat. CENTCOM has already begun building a combat-focused unmanned force. In December 2025, the command established Task Force Scorpion Strike as the military's first dedicated one-way attack drone squadron in the Middle East. The task force employed low-cost one-way attack drones during Operation Epic Fury. At the same time, CENTCOM used unmanned attack vessels during the July strikes on Iranian port facilities, according to the command. In August, CENTCOM announced plans for Task Force Falcon Strike, a multinational, multi-domain attack drone task force that will use one-way attack drones from above, on, and below the sea. CENTCOM said Falcon Strike will expand attack drone capabilities across the Middle East with regional partners. The fighting instructions also envision unmanned and manned units operating with varying degrees of independence. Caudill said the Navy will use delegated autonomy levels to define what a unit manned or unmanned can do independently, based in part on its ability to sense a battle space, synthesize that matters, and delivers effects without waiting for higher headquarters. Combat risks. Combat puts additional demands on unmanned systems, including maintaining communications, operating for extended periods, navigating contested waters, and remaining useful when an adversary is actively trying to interfere with them. The systems are no longer being judged only in an exercise environment. They are being judged in real time by what happens when an adversary is working to stop them. Despite the opportunities provided by deploying uncrewed systems in the current conflict, Tallis cautioned against drawing broad conclusions from it. The public examples from the war, he said, should be viewed as an iterative learning moment, not a fully formed vision of the future fight. Cost is one unresolved issue. Open source estimates put a Corsair at about $1.1 million, Tallis said. That raises a broader question about what it means for an unmanned system to be considered attributable, consumable, or expendable. The war has also exposed the risks that come with putting unmanned systems into contested waters. In September, Iran said it had captured an Anduril Dive LD autonomous underwater vehicle that had malfunctioned while surveying regional waters. CENTCOM said the vehicle was an older model that did not conflict sensitive data or carry classified sonar or radar equipment. More recently, CENTCOM said two Iranian boats attempted to take possession of a U.S. sail drone unmanned surface vessel operating in the Strait of Hormuz. U.S. forces destroyed the boats, according to the command. According to Tallis, there is an unanswered question of how much risk the military should accept when deploying uncrewed systems.
including how to determine when a system has delivered enough value to justify its loss. Many unmanned systems are cheaper than crewed systems, he said, but not so per se cheap. Dallas said unmanned systems remain particularly well suited to surveillance, consistent with their use by the U.S. over the past two decades. But there is not yet enough surveillance to demonstrate a meaningful change in the use of unmanned surface vessels for strike. Search and rescue missions could also require platforms to be positioned across a theater to provide quick reaction time, something Talis said does not yet appear to be widely fielded. And in our next article, Marines will get an extra $1.66 per day in danger pay after policy change, dated September 22, 2026. Effective October 1st, Marines deployed to parts of the world designated as imminent danger areas will get a bigger monthly stipend to compensate for the risk. According to a Marine administrative message published Tuesday, the rate for hostile fire pay will double to $450 per month from the previous ceiling of $225 per month, and the rate for imminent danger pay will rise to $275 per month, prorated at $9.16 per day, up from the $225 per month, or $7.50 per day. The change follows a move in the Pentagon's fiscal year 2027 budget request to increase the caps on stipends given the troops in harm's way. The Army and Air Force both proposed raising the caps on hostile fire and imminent danger pay, which are mutually exclusive and added to service members' paychecks based on their duty location and or deployment conditions. Hostile fire pay, according to the Defense Finance and Accounting Service, is given to troops who meet at least one of the following criteria: subjected to hostile fire or explosion at a hostile mine, on duty in an area in close proximity to a hostile fire incident, and the member is in danger of being exposed to the same danger actually experienced by other service members subjected to hostile fire or explosion of hostile mines. Killed, injured, or wounded by hostile fire, explosion of a hostile mine, or any other hostile action. According to DFAS, 58 locations in the world are now designated as eligible for imminent danger pay, with 18 of those locations added to the list in February at the start of the conflict with Iran. The new designations are designed to be temporary and set to end in the third month of the end of Operation Epic Fury, or any follow-on operation directed by the President of the United States, according to the county agency. Sites of former conflicts, including Afghanistan, Iraq, Somalia, Kosovo, among others, still retain their imminent danger designation. The Fiscal 2026 National Defense Authorization Act, now in effect, mandated a new 60-day review of imminent danger locations to ensure the accuracy of the current list, followed by a cyclical 5-year review process to begin in 2031. The Marine Corps is the first service to move to unilaterally increase danger pay. In May, a Pentagon official told Military Times that the Department of Defense hasn't yet committed to increasing rates for all troops. The department continuously evaluates its policies to ensure that they are advancing its mission. The official said at the time, "At this time, no decision has been made to increase the current rates for hostile fire events and imminent danger pay. The last military-wide update to these allowances was in 2011, according to DFAS." And in our next article, from veterans, VA terminated $1.1 billion in contracts after DOGE request, watchdog finds, dated September 24, 2026. The Department of Veterans Affairs terminated 435 contract actions with a combined value of $1.1 billion during a 2025 effort to reduce federal spending, according to a new watchdog review that found the department repeatedly provided Congress with inaccurate information about the cancellations. The $1.1 billion figure is not a measure of taxpayer savings, according to the VA Office of Inspector General. It represents the total value of the contracts over their full performance periods and does not show how much had already been paid or how much the government ultimately spent to end the agreements. The review examined the contract-cutting effort that was initiated when VA received requests from the General Services Administration, VA senior advisors, and representatives of the Department of Government Efficiency, or DOGE, to terminate certain contracts. The OIG finding contrasts with the $120.9 billion in contract value VA reported to Congress on May 16, 2025, a figure the OIG found contained significant errors.
VA's May submission reported that the department had terminated 446 contract actions with a combined value of about $120.9 billion. The OIG found that only 357 of those actions had actually been terminated as of April 30, 2026. 11 had been terminated and later reinstated, while 78 had never been terminated. Errors were also found with values of the contracts reported by VA. VA's May list included

0: $4 billion. The OIG found that V8 had actually terminated 366 of those actions, including 17 that were later reinstated. Senator Richard Blumenthal, Democrat of Connecticut, who requested the OIG review the senator with Senator Angus King, independent of Maine, said Wednesday that the report confirmed concerns he had raised about the cancellation campaign. "This report confirms my repeatedly expressed concerns that VA has recklessly canceled hundreds of contracts with no consideration of the impact on veterans or the VA operations," Blumenthal said in a statement. "Secretary Collins owes us answers on how VA will replace lost services and how much this fiasco has cost taxpayers in arbitration, settlements, and reinstatements." VA defended the cancellation effort and said it has saved more than $1 billion. The IG report simply confirms that what we've said from the beginning. VA terminated hundreds of wasteful and duplicative contracts, saving the department more than $1 billion, VA Press Secretary Quinn Slavin told Military Times. Slavin also told VA's review process prevented disruptions to veteran services. "Thanks to the methodical and carefully reviewed process VA put in place, these contract cancellations had no negative impact whatsoever on VA care and benefits," Slavin said. He shared that the department is reinvesting what VA describes as savings into improvements to veterans' care and benefits. The OIG did not calculate savings from the contract terminations. Instead, it reported the $1.1 billion as the total value of the 435 terminated contract actions and said that figure does not reflect amounts already paid or settlement costs. The OIG found that VA had agreed to about $10.6 million in settlement costs for 117 completed settlements. The VA established procedures to review contracts before terminating them, and the agency's contracting officials generally complied with federal acquisition requirements, the OIG reported. Confusion and frustration. The OIG documented challenges created by the speed and volume of the cancellation request. On February 21, 2025, VA officials were instructed to review 1,049 contract actions in fewer than 11 hours, obtain the necessary approvals, and report their findings to department leadership. Some offices did not finish their reviews by the deadline. According to the OIG, VA senior advisors and DOGE representatives directed officials to terminate the contracts on February 25, 2025, despite some reviews remaining incomplete. As the reviews continued, the numbers of contracts proposed for termination fell. The OIG found that department contracting officials received instructions from multiple individuals and offices and received various lists of contracts that were inconsistently formatted, making them difficult to track. VA and Veteran Health Administration officials told investigators the process created confusion and frustration and required staff to devote significant time to monitoring the list and related correspondence. The department created a database in April 2025 to better track the cancellations. What was cut? The OIG found that 375 of the 435 terminated contract actions, or 86%, involved consulting services. Those contracts primarily covered management consulting, administrative management, program management, and strategic communications. But some contracts initially marked for termination were brought back. Well, I'm afraid we have run out of time. I want to thank you for listening to Military Times. My name is Mark Love, and I hope you'll see you next time.
1: 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Good morning. It's 5 o'clock.
2: Today's broadcast of the Wall Street Journal is brought to you by Lighthouse for the Blind, St. Louis. 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
3: Hello, this is Janet Lepler, and we're going to read the Wall Street Journal for Friday, September 25th, 2026. Our first article: Trump welcomes Xi to White House with pageantry but few concrete gains. A red carpet, a flyover of U.S. jet fighters, and a stealth bomber. A lavish gift in the form of a large bald eagle statue. President Trump's meeting with China's Xi Jinping started with an extravagant welcome ceremony and continued with a glitzy state dinner by candlelight as Washington and Beijing took to ease the tensions over the war in Iran

artificial intelligence, and trade. At the state dinner on Thursday evening, Trump said that he and Xi have never gotten along better and unveiled the bald eagle statue for Xi to take back to China with him. "We hope it'll find a nice place, a wonderful place in Beijing," Trump said. The lavish reception captured the paradox of Trump's approach to China, a president drawn to the theater of symmetry and his personal rapport with Xi, even as a significant tension between the two superpowers intensifies. For all the pomp and circumstance, Trump appeared to walk away with few tangible gains while handing Xi the images of co-equal standing he had come to Washington for. The most consequential move of the day might have come from the Chinese leader. As Beijing continues to press the U.S. to forego weapon sales to Taiwan and is determined to bring the self-governing democracy under its control, Xi called on the U.S. to adhere to the correct position of opposing Taiwan independence, according to China's official Xinhua news agency. It is a pointed reminder that for Xi, the island, not trade, is the real prize. Both sides appear to have reached one modest agreement, an extension of the truce in the two countries punishing trade war. Treasury Secretary Scott Bessent told Fox News on Wednesday night that both countries had agreed to extend their truce on the trade war by 2 months, from November 10th to January 10th, while floating the possibility of a bigger deal down the road. Bessent said China had already agreed to buy 25 million tons of U.S. soybeans and had been very fulsome in following through, though it remained a little behind on some $17 billion in other agricultural commitments Washington is pressing it to meet. Trump rose to power in part on the strength of his critique of China. In the past decade, he has repeatedly argued that past presidents were too lenient with Beijing, assembled two cabinets full of China hawks, and taken steps to maintain American hegemony. But in person, the president seems particularly charmed by his Chinese counterpart and revealed little in terms of concrete policy agreements that would allay the concerns of the China hawks. The two leaders did, however, inspect the granite of the new White House helipad and even share a laugh at the expense of Trump's predecessor. "This is the auto pen," Trump said, pointing to a mocking depiction of the former president. "It's Biden." Xi could be seen chuckling in a video released by the White House as Trump patted his arm. Trump and Xi delivered remarks in the East Room of the White House before the dinner, which featured a three-course meal of American cuisine with Chinese influence and a sparkling wine that paid homage to President Richard Nixon's historic visit to Beijing in 1972, and the toast to peace. Attending the dinner were dozens of U.S. tech industry CEOs who rely on massive Chinese market, as well as Wall Street billionaires, cabinet officials, Trump family members, Supreme Court justices, and Chinese dignitaries. In a sign of muted expectations for major commercial engagement, Xi did not bring a business delegation with him. People involved in the summit preparations said roughly a third of the more than 100 seats for the state banquet Thursday night were allocated to the Chinese side, which in Beijing's view would leave no room for Chinese business representatives. Trump's remark at the dinner heralded the foundation of commerce and mutual respect between the two countries before predicting that together we can continue to build a relationship that promotes prosperity and security for future generations. Then he offed an off-script invitation to tour the White House ballroom he has under construction. "If anyone wants to walk into a construction site that's nice and clean and sparkly," he said, "it's our honor to have you do so." Xi, through a translator, praised Trump for delivering new substance to the constructive China-U.S. relationship.
He recalled the alliance between the U.S. and China during World War II, what he called the War of Resistance Against Japanese Aggression, before predicting that a friendship forged in blood and fire will surely live on through the generations. Outside of the candlelit dinner is a bilateral relationship that is increasingly strained. As Trump pushes to bring an end to the war in Iran, China is buying oil from Tehran and shipping components used in drones and missiles to the country. The U.S. and China are in a race for AI dominance and remain at odds over trade. Meanwhile, China's rapid military buildup and expansion of its nuclear program have alarmed U.S. military planners and close U.S. allies in the region. Washington is also pushing China to release from detention U.S. citizens it considers wrongfully detained on false charges. During opening remarks during the bilateral meeting with Trump on Thursday, Xi said, "The trap can be overcome," referring to a theory that war is inevitable when a rising power threatens to displace an established one. Beijing favors the narrative because it allows China to shift the blame from rising bilateral tensions to the U.S. Some of Trump's Republican allies on the Capitol Hill voiced misgivings over Trump's red carpet treatment for Xi in light of the tensions between the two countries. "I wouldn't turn my back on Xi if he was 2 days dead," said Senator John Kennedy, the Republican from Louisiana. "And if he takes Taiwan, the whole world's got a problem." A second article on the Wall Street Journal for today: Iran has a secret weapon in its war with America, help from China. This summer, when the U.S. and Iran signed a temporary truce, China tooted its role in easing tensions in the Middle East. It said its foreign ministry made dozens of calls to nudge peace along, and that President Xi Jinping himself had intervened with suggestions to end the fighting. That same day, a plane from China landed in Tehran. It carried a shipment for Iran's Ministry of Defense that included electronic components that can be used to make parts for drones and missile guidance systems, according to Iranian custom data analyzed by the Wall Street Journal. It was one of about 1,300 shipments that included dual-use components from China to Iran's defense ministry this year through the end of June, customs data showed. 2 days after the electronic component shipment, there were more than a dozen other shipments carrying parts worth more than $6 million that can be used in drones. Xi is visiting President Trump in Washington this week for a summit that will cover weighty products, including trade, artificial intelligence, safety, and relationships with Taiwan. But the elephant in the room will be China's continuing support for Iran. China has become the only major buyer of Iranian oil, despite U.S. sanctions meant to stop the flows, providing billions of dollars for Tehran this year. Chinese front companies help launder the funds, while Chinese banks route the transactions through the country's financial plumbing, using China's currency to evade U.S. oversight, U.S. officials and people familiar with the flows say. On the battlefield, satellite imagery procured from Chinese entities has been linked by the U.S. officials to an Iranian strike that killed 3 American troops. The journal has reported, Chinese companies have also helped provide chemical precursors used in manufacture the type of ballistic missiles used in the attack, according to a document viewed by the journal and people familiar with the matter. The actions illustrate a level of Chinese support for Iran that hasn't previously reported or publicly acknowledged by the Trump administration. That support has helped extend a conflict that is increasingly global energy prices, draining weapon stockpiles, and helping and heaping pressure on Trump ahead of the midterm elections.
Beijing said it consistently abides by international rules and opposes attempts to smear China by associating it with the conflict. It said China maintains cooperation with Iran and supports all efforts towards peace in the Middle East. In the past, China has said it strictly regulates the export of dual-use components, which can serve both civilian and military purposes. It has said it rejects unilateral U.S. sanctions, including those that punish unauthorized trading of dual-use materials, saying the sanctions violate international law. Iranian officials did not respond to requests for comment. Washington has launched hundreds of sanctions targeting Iran since the war began on February 28th, including penalties against companies and individuals in China it believes are helping Tehran. Those steps, along with an embargo of Iranian trade, have caused a contraction of Iran's economy. But the White House has proven reluctant to move seriously confront Beijing over its support for Iran, which has continued launching attacks on U.S. forces and oil infrastructures in the Middle East. Trump has made improved relations with Beijing a priority after a tariff war last year showed China has options to hurt the U.S. economy, including restricting American access to rare earth materials. Ahead of this week's summit, Trump told top officials and aides that maintaining good relationships with Xi is a priority, people familiar with the discussion said. As a result, senior officials have repeatedly played down the significance of Chinese aid to Iran, avoiding criticism of Beijing that could jeopardize the meeting. Many within the administration believe the reluctance to take on Beijing is weakening America's ability to pressure Tehran. Lawmakers on both sides of the political aisle have called on Trump to confront Xi more directly. There is now a large and growing body of evidence that Chinese companies are helping Iran target and kill American troops, keep Iran's drones and missile programs alive, and sustain Iran's economy. Senator Alyssa Slotkin, a Michigan Democrat, wrote in a letter to Trump on Friday that was shared with the Journal. She urged Trump to make China's support for Iran a centerpiece of his talks with Xi. Trump brushed off concerns about China's support for Iran when asked earlier this month whether he would raise the issue with Xi. "I think he's behaved reasonably well, and we have behaved reasonably well," he said. On Wednesday, Secretary of State Marco Rubio said the U.S. and China would have a very frank conversation at the Xi-Trump summit. "We'll talk about everything that's relevant. We'll talk about everything that's important," he said. The idea that we would not interact with them at the highest level is irresponsible. A spokesperson for the Treasury Department said it maintains an active channel with Chinese counterparts and won't hesitate to act when warranted. The administration has repeatedly targeted malign Iran-related activity that exploits or transits China's jurisdiction and will continue to do so, the spokesman said. The White House has said it is working aggressively to disrupt and penalize anyone who does business with the Iranian regime. In backing Iran, Beijing hopes to undermine Washington's diplomatic standing and draw down U.S. weapons inventories, weakening it militarily, political analysts say. Yet China is also wary of going too far. It values economic ties with America, and as the world's largest energy importer, China suffers if the oil shock caused by the conflict drags on, political analysts say. The shipments to Iran's defense ministry that were reviewed by the Journal are part of a surge in flights with cargo from China to Iran this year. The air bridge has become a crucial supply route for Iran's drones and ballistic missile programs as the U.S. Navy blocks Iranian sea trade, defense experts say. The shipments have arrived at Tehran's Iman Khomeini
International Airport. The boxes are packed with GPS tracking devices, electronic motors, and aircraft engine parts, according to Iranian custom records provided by trade database Import Genius. Records from January 2025 to the end of June this year show thousands of shipments to Iran's defense ministry and Iranian companies of items that can be used to build drones and other weapons. Many of the entities are marked with a reference to Article 119, a section in Iranian custom regulation that grants full tariff exemption for armaments and defense imports. China has offered economic and military support for Iran for decades, but the two sides deepened ties after the Trump administration in 2018 launched a maximum pressure campaign to cut Iranian oil exports to zero and force Iran to negotiate over its nuclear program. The campaign included sanctions penalizing foreign entities that helped Iran, cutting them off from the U.S.-led global financial system. Rejecting those rules, Tehran and Beijing signed a 25-year strategic pact in 2021. China became Iran's biggest oil importer, buying up to more than 80% of its crude exports, according to U.S. lawmakers. An elaborate network of Chinese banks and Hong Kong shell companies evolved to help Iran evade sanctions and keep the oil flowing, the journal has said. Hong Kong says it enforces United Nations sanctions, but not those imposed unilaterally by nations, which it says violates international law. Chinese exporters of dual-use goods and electronics also began attending trade fairs in Iran, translating their corporate slogans into Farsi to build local ties, according to an analyst of social media post by the Center of Strategic and International Studies in Washington. In the following years, Chinese companies produced for Iran chemical materials such as sodium percolate, which is used to make propellant for ballistic missiles. The exports became more important for Iran after Israel largely destroyed its mission program in attacks in 2024, forcing the regime to replenish its arsenal. The sales became widely known when the Journal and other media reported on them in 2025. U.S. forces later that year raided a ship carrying dual-use components from China to Iran, signaling that Washington was watching. One Chinese company that attempted to sell chemical materials, Huaken Energy, told a U.S. sanctioned importer of products for Iran last December that exports of sodium percolate required government licenses. It said it had coordinated with China authorities to process part of the licenses confidentially, Huaken wrote in a letter viewed by the journal. Treasury had earlier sanctioned Huaken and the importer for helping Iran sell oil to China. The December letter said that Huaken had set up a Beijing-based shell company for the sodium percolate transaction. The journal verified the company was established a week before the letter's date. It couldn't be determined if the deal progressed. Huaken did not respond to requests for comment. Days before the U.S.-Iran war began, Iranian customs data shows a delivery of 300 tons of chemical compounds from China to Iran's Ministry of Defense. Once the war started, trade between Iran and China initially collapsed, according to the Iranian custom data and Kepler, a research firm that tracks oil shipments. The U.S. Navy blockade of Iranian ports, announced in April, further tightened the noose. Tehran responded by expanding air links between China and Iran via Mahan Air, an Iranian airline sanctioned by the U.S. that Treasury says has ferried cash, weapons, and personnel for Iran. The airline increased flights from Beijing, Shanghai, and Guangzhou to Tehran to about 27 a week by the end of April.
Researchers who track trade with Iran say the shipments involve little-nosed Chinese suppliers working with Iranian importers. Some of the components on offer are known to be made to be used to make Shahed drones, said Kate Corin, deputy director of the economic program at CSIS in Washington. The cheap but deadly Iranian drones have caused significant damage to U.S. bases. We'll turn to the world news section of the Wall Street Journal. Netanyahu returns to familiar UN stage, more isolated than ever. Israeli Prime Minister Benjamin Netanyahu reveals in his annual appearances before the United Nations General Assembly, defiantly exercising the whole body. In 2024, he called it a house of darkness, a swamp of anti-Semitic bile. But this year, Netanyahu's speech shined a light on something very different, his isolation. The weakened Israeli leader addressed the UN on Thursday, weeks before he faces elections that cap a turbulent period marked by the Hamas-led October 7, 2023 attacks from Gaza and nearly 3 years of war. He arrived in the U.S. hours before his speech and is set to depart shortly after. As Netanyahu took the podium, dozens of delegates walked out of the chamber, repeating a protest many also staged when he spoke last year. Netanyahu responded with a defiant defense of Israel's 3-year multi-front war, calling the absent delegates moral cowards and rejecting accusations that its aggressively military tactics amounted to a genocide in Gaza. He held up a pager as a reminder of the 2024 attacks on Hezbollah operatives that used explosives hidden in the devices. His message was primarily aimed at Israelis who will vote next month on whether to replace him as prime minister. To all the heroes of Israel, I pledge a sacred vow. We will continue to defend our state. We will continue to win because we have no other choices. For Netanyahu, the annual UN gathering has been a favorite forum to warn of the risks of a nuclear-armed Iran and to trumpet his political clout in the U.S., but neither will be an easy sell this year. Since his UN speech last year, Iran has survived a month-long joint U.S.-Israeli air campaign, and Netanyahu's stock, even among Israel supporters in the U.S., is at a nadir. Netanyahu has found himself over the years in a lot of corners, said Arish Ben Sesson Cordes, head of U.S.-Israel research at the Institute for National Security Studies, an Israeli think tank. But this is potentially the sharpest one, and he is with his back to the wall. Netanyahu has sought a meeting with President Trump during the week's gathering, but nothing has materialized, people with the matter said. The prime minister and his close circle also previously hoped that Trump would lobby for him and lend him support on the campaign trail. That appears unlikely, too, as relationships between the two men have deteriorated. U.S. and Israeli officials said that the meeting didn't come together due to scheduling constraints. But Netanyahu paid tribute to Trump in his speech, saying Israel had no greater partner and applauding him for attacking Iranian nuclear facilities in 2025 and ordering a joint air campaign against Tehran earlier this year. Israel and America acted together, not only to protect ourselves, but to save civilization, he said. He hopes to receive a boost in the polls by presenting himself as an irreplaceable figure who can defend his embattled country in polished English before the world in a speech delivered in prime time in Israel, political analysts say. While he surely would have been welcoming the opportunity to see President Trump, his biggest concern is trying once again to convince a skeptical Israeli public that he alone can protect the state of Israel, said Jonathan Panikoff, a former deputy U.S. intelligence officer for the Middle East, now at the Atlantic Council think tank in Washington.
even before heading to the UN, Netanyahu and his allies escalated a feud with New York Mayor Zohran Mamdani. As recently as July, the mayor said city lawyers were studying whether they could have Netanyahu arrested under a warrant issue in 2024 by the International Criminal Court, alleging he had committed war crimes in Gaza, where tens of thousands of Palestinians have been killed in the conflict with Israel. On Tuesday, Mamdani called Netanyahu the architect of a horrific genocide against Palestinians. Netanyahu and the Israeli government have rejected the allegations and challenged the legality of the warrant. Mamdani has been acknowledged local authorities cannot execute the arrest warrant, but the clash has made him a target for Netanyahu's election campaign. "You falsely, repeatedly accuse Israel of genocide, Mr. Mamdani. You try to stop me from coming here. You try to silence me, but you can't silence me," Netanyahu said. In an AI-generated election ad by the Netanyahu campaign, a gleeful, computer-generated Mamdani is shown with other Netanyahu foes, Mataba Kamini, Iran's supreme leader, Erdogan, the president of Turkey, and the leader of the Palestinian Authority. In the ad, when Netanyahu unexpectedly wins the election, the men call off a planned party in disappointment. "They want Netanyahu to fail. Don't let them win," an ominous voice says. Arab governments have used the UN as a forum for criticizing Israel for decades, but this year the attacks on Netanyahu's policies are even sharper. "This government's sense of impunity has reached terrifying levels," Jordan King Abdullah II said Tuesday in a UN speech largely devoted to criticizing Israel. Abbas on Thursday charged that Israeli policies are destroying the two-state solution and threatening the existence of the Palestinian people. "No lasting security can be built upon the occupation of another people and the denial of its legitimate rights," said Abbas, who is speaking to the UN by video after the U.S. denied him a visa for the second year running. "We want a process that puts an end to occupation and guarantees freedom and self-determination for Palestinians, a process that guarantees also security and majority and peace for Israeli and the countries of the regime," Abbas said. Netanyahu faces tight elections, with current polling showing he would fail to secure a ruling majority in the October 27 vote, as Israelis remain divided over his leadership. Though his military moves are widely supported by the Israelis, opponents blame Netanyahu for failing to head off the October 7 attacks. They also say he has weakened Israel's alliance with the U.S. and ties with other major powers. The Trump administration earlier this month proposed a $2.8 billion arms package for Israel, but Trump's frustration with Netanyahu has boiled over at times in recent months as he has tried to end the war with Iran. They have also clashed over Israel's bombing in Lebanon and a U.S.-backed peace plan for Gaza. Last month, Netanyahu rejected Trump's plan for a phased disarmament of Hamas and resumed airstrikes on the militants after a short pause in Israeli strikes. The lack of meeting between the two leaders before the Israeli elections and the U.S. midterm elections on November 3rd reflects that tension. Netanyahu today is very much seen as toxic in a way that prevents many countries engaging with Israel, says Yaakov Katz, a senior fellow at the Jewish People Policy Institute, a think tank in Jerusalem. "Israel is more isolated today on the international stage than it's probably ever been since the beginning of the state in 1948. Another article in the World section of the Wall Street Journal: a four-year truce collapses and Ethiopia is at war again. Secessionist rebels in Ethiopia's north have shattered a four-year truce with government forces, seizing three airports and returning the East African nation to civil war.
the outbreak of fighting in Ethiopia, a country of 140 million people, adds yet another layer of volatility to the explosive and economically critical region that stretches from the Horn of Africa, across the Red Sea and Arabian Peninsula, to the Persian Gulf and Iran. The truce between Ethiopian government forces and rebels in the independence-minded Tigray region has mostly held since the two sides fought to a stalemate from 2020 to 2022, with 600 people killed. Analysts fear that the neighboring Eritrea, which fought a 30-year war of independence against Ethiopia, is one of the world's most reclusive and repressive regimes, will now enter the fray on the side of the rebel Tigray People's Liberation Front. Conflict in Tigray has a strong potential to spread regionally, said Edward Bach, senior African analyst at the Verisk Madelcroft, a UK-based risk intelligence firm. Tigrayan infantry, backed by tanks and artillery, seized the airport in the regional capital, Mekelle, this week, as well as airfields in the town of Aksum and Shire near the border with Eritrea, ejecting central government troops and police, Tigrayan and Ethiopian officials said. The rebels also clashed with government troops in neighboring Afar, in the sharpest escalation of hostility since the end of the devastating civil war. They have been targeting government positions in Afar region for three directions. Ethiopian Airlines, a major African carrier with a hub in the capital Addis Ababa, said it had suspended flights to Tigray. Relations with Eritrea and Ethiopia, allies during the civil war, have since frayed, with Eritrea complaining it had been sidelined in the truce between Ethiopians and the Tigrayans. When Eritrea broke away from Ethiopia in 1993, Ethiopia lost its only access to the Red Sea, and Ethiopian Prime Minister Abiy Ahmed has hinted that he is willing to take it back by force. In a letter to the United Nations Secretary General last year, Ethiopia's Foreign Minister Gideon Timothwas accused Eritrea of arming and funding Tigrayan rebels. Bach, the analyst, said such alleged arms transfers are increasing the risk of an escalating multi-state conflict that could destabilize the Horn of Africa. Eritrean authorities denied the accusations. Tigray's regional administration said its fighters are responding to drone strikes and other attacks by government forces. An Ethiopian government spokeswoman didn't immediately respond to a request for comment. The U.S. ambassador to Ethiopia, Irvin Masinga, called the Tigrayan military move a poor decision and unwinnable. U.N. Secretary General Antonio Guterres urged the two sides to take steps to avoid a broader and more devastating conflict. The latest escalation caps months of tensions, including a weekend announcement that Tigrayan forces had joined six other rebel groups from different parts of the country with the aim of overthrowing Abiy's government. Our army is engaged in a major defensive battle based on instructions from the government of Tigray to repel a renewed genocidal invasion, the regional government said. Ethiopian forces have carried out a series of drone strikes in recent months targeting Tigrayan forces in Mekelle, according to the Armed Conflict Location and Event Data Project, a U.S.-based conflict monitoring nonprofit. While the loss of airports may hamper the central government's ability to resupply its forces, analysts say Abiy is a tactical, stronger position than it was in 2020, boosted by a stockpile of armed drones and other weapons. Washington, already a strong security ally to Addis Ababa, has also been seeking to restore relations with Eritrea. Eritrea has a 700-mile Red Sea coastline across from Yemen, where Houthi rebels have been attacking Saudi Arabia, and a globally critical shipping route through the Bab al-Mandan Strait.
Ethiopia and Eritrea both pledged to set aside their differences and work together to strengthen regional peace and stability. U.S. Representative Gregory Meats, the top Democrat on the House Foreign Affairs Committee, said this week, "Recent actions, including this weekend's fighting, suggest more of the same short-sighted brinkmanship that has left northern Ethiopia mired in conflict." Another article from the World section of the Wall Street Journal, "War throttles Black Sea grain exports, threatening the food supply." The escalating air war between Russia and Ukraine is threatening to ratchet up prices at your local supermarket. Waves of drone and missile attacks on ports and vessels in the Black Sea region have throttled both countries' exports of wheat, corn, and other key ingredients. The disruptions have pushed U.S. wheat futures to three-year highs in recent weeks and could accelerate food inflation if the bottleneck isn't removed soon, analysts warn. Russia and Ukraine typically account for more than one quarter of global wheat exports, most of it shipped from the Black Sea. Now, September wheat exports from Russia are expected to drop 56% from a year ago, while in the Ukraine, they are forecast to fall 52%, according to Savi Khan, an agricultural consulting firm. The export cutoff is raising the specter of new global food crisis. Countries in North Africa and the Middle East, the biggest buyers of Russia and Ukrainian grain, have been forced to find new suppliers. Compounding the problem, drought, heat waves, and an unusually strong El Nino weather pattern are also endangering harvests around the world. "These shocks are converging," said Christopher Elliott, founder of the Institute for Global Food Security at Queen's University Belfast. "We all have to expect increased prices, if not shortages, in the not-too-distant future." The looming grain crisis repeatedly came up at this week's United Nations General Assembly in New York, with Turkey and the European Union calling for a resumption of exports. Both Russia and Ukraine have expressed interest in a limited ceasefire that would cover attacks on grain and energy facilities, Secretary of State Marco Rubio told reporters on Wednesday, following a meeting with Russia's foreign minister. "Still, that won't be easy," Rubio added. Ukraine has indicated openness to a deal resuming grain shipments as long as Russia moves to de-escalate too. Russia has so far been dismissive of Kyiv's ceasefire proposals. An earlier deal to allow Black Sea grain exports fell apart in 2023 after Russian President Vladimir Putin pulled out. Meanwhile, farmers in both Russia and Ukraine are stuck with a glut of grain they can't sell. In Russia, wheat prices have fallen about 40% over the past 4 months because of the pileup of stored grain, according to Arkady Zelensky, president of the Russian Grain Union. "The situation is catastrophic," Zelensky said. Russia is normally the world's biggest wheat exporter. On Wednesday, its southern Krasnodar region declared a state of emergency over farmers' inability to sell their grain, state media reported. Oleg Veselenko, a farmer in Russia's Zorona region, is selling his wheat at a loss because he needs to free up storage space for other crops. Strapped for cash, he expects to cut back on fertilizer when planting wheat for next season and only repair equipment when absolutely necessary. "I'm thinking about changing careers," said Vasilenko, who runs his own farm since 2010. Across the border, Dmitriy Krasnovak's farm in the Ukraine Sunni region is near the front lines, putting it at a constant risk of shelling. He provides his tractor drivers with radio devices to detect incoming drones so they can take cover and survive Russian attacks. He is also grappling with rock-bottom prices for his wheat and rye. "Right now, the price of wheat in Western Europe is rising almost every week, while in the Ukraine, there's been no price increase at all. The impact of the disruptions could linger into 2027.
In the fall, Russian and Ukrainian farmers plant winter wheat, whose seed lie dormant before emerging in the spring, which accounts for the bulk of both countries' annual wheat production. The war isn't the only factor driving up wheat prices. Record heat and sparse rainfall in Europe this year hurt production. Shipping disruptions in the Strait of Hormuz sent fertilizer prices higher, and the world is experiencing the strongest El Nino in decades. A weather pattern marked by warming waters in the Pacific Ocean, El Nino tends to cause droughts in much of the world, threatening harvest for crops from sugar to wheat. To be sure, wheat prices are still well below the 2022-23 levels when Russia's invasion of Ukraine, extreme weather, and the pandemic triggered a surge in food prices. That is partly because the world was well supplied with wheat going into this year. So far, the run-up in wheat futures hasn't translated into substantial price increases on the U.S. store shelves, but that is likely to change if supplies remain tight. The Black Sea supply shock has echoes of the war's early days in 2022, when Russia attacks largely halted Ukrainian grain exports. But one difference is this, that this time, Kyiv has the ability to hit Russia with long-range drones and missiles and has been using them to inflict pain on the Russian economy. Starting in early July, Ukraine's drone forces struck more than 100 Russian vessels in the Sea of Azov, a shallow body of water adjoining the Black Sea, cutting off fuel supplies to the occupied Crimean Peninsula, as well as key shipping corridor for Russian grain. You'll get Jack's not foreign currency revenue from the Black Sea grain exports, you worms, the commander of Ukraine's drone forces, Robert Boldy, posted on social media in July. Before the war, Boldy was a prominent Ukrainian grain trader. Further strikes damaged Russian grain export facilities in the ports of Taman and Novosibirsk. Meanwhile, Russian hit back with attacks on the Black Sea port of Odessa and other hubs for the Ukrainian grain exports. Both sides have limited alternatives for getting their grain out. Ukraine can use river ports on the Danube or overland routes. Russia has ports on the Baltic and Caspian Seas and has sought to support farmers by offering subsidies for rail transport of grain. But for both countries, the capacity of those alternative export routes is a fraction of what they normally ship via the Black Sea. We'll turn to the U.S. section of the Wall Street Journal. The first article, the global fuel crisis is driving up the cost of home heating oils, too. The global fuel supply crunch is poised to hit the pocketbooks of millions of Americans well beyond the gas pump. Much of the Northeast is just weeks away from burning heating oil to stay warm, and prices are already soaring in anticipation of the colder temperatures ahead. Retail prices reached $6.14 a gallon in New York last week, up 66% from a year earlier. Costs run roughly in line with diesel, which hit $6 a gallon on average nationally for the first time 2 weeks ago and has since soared above $6.50. Commercial fuel stockpiles around the world have been draining for most of the year due to the closure of the Strait of Hormuz, a key waterway for moving oil in the Middle East. Iran-backed Houthi militants now threaten tankers on the western side of the Arabian Peninsula, and Ukrainian strikes on the Russian refineries have reduced global fuel output, too. Although most of the U.S. depends on natural gas or electricity for heating oil, oil is used by about 4.8 million households, mostly in the Northeast and parts of Alaska. A typical home uses 800 gallons each winter, according to Katie Childs, vice president of Tourist Owns, a Connecticut supplier. The season usually begins in October. Our comments this whole time have been, thank God it started when we were coming out of the heating season and anticipating that it would be over by now, Childs said of the war with Iran,
and it's gotten worse, and it's tough. Mark Wolf, executive director of the National Energy Assistant Director Association, just dialed up his forecast for expected household heating costs for those who depend on oil. Costs are likely to be 43% higher than last winter, Wolf said. As recently as a few weeks ago, his data had indicated a roughly 31% jump. He projects a typical household could pay about $2,500 for heating this winter, up from $1,749 last year. The level of uncertainty remains significant because oil prices have been extremely volatile and could move substantially higher or lower depending on the course of the war and the disruptions to global oil supplies. Although families that heat with oil should plan on substantially higher costs, he said, not all households pay the latest retail price due to contracts that could reduce or delay the impact of price increases. U.S. refiners that churn out heating oil, diesel and gasoline, and other products have been running plants near capacity but cannot make up the gap. About 7 million barrels a day of refining capacity in the Middle East and Russia is damaged or constrained, a number that shifts with each drone strike or repair, according to Enverus Intelligence Research. More severe refinery damage can require 6 to 8 months to fix. Even if hostilities were to end soon, repair timelines suggest a meaningful portion of the damaged capacity could remain offline well into next year, says Al Shalazar, director of EIR. Distillate oil stocks in New England, which include diesel and heating oil, are at 2.9 million barrels, down from a five-year average of 4.9 million barrels, according to the Energy Information Administration. Although skyrocketing fuel prices provide refineries with huge profits, middlemen such as Turkcso don't see the same windfall. Childs say they usually operate on a fixed cents per gallon markup to cover their costs rather than a percentage makeup. Our credit risk goes up, our cost of borrowing goes up, our own input costs for transportation and diesel fuel goes up, Childs said. It hurts us more when prices are high, and we don't want high prices for our customer anyway. It's not good all the way around. Childs says she's concerned about lower-income families who buy heating oil as they can through the winter. Minimum home deliveries are usually 100 gallons due to tracking costs, but one common energy assistance grant is capped at $500, which no longer covers the cost of even one delivery of heating fuel, she said. Heating oil and diesel are similarly refined products with different additives and lubricants. Although heating oil is exempt from the transportation taxes that diesel carries, it has its own delivery costs from drivers who show up at a home or business to fill tanks. U.S. households that depend on other fuels are likely to face higher heating costs, too, though the increases aren't as dramatic. Natural gas customers could pay around 5 to 8% more, while those that use electric heat or propane could pay 9% more than last winter. Another article from the U.S. section of the Wall Street Journal, White House restores access to three outlets that Trump banned. The White House said it is restoring access to reporters from CNN, MS Now, and Politico after a federal judge temporarily lifted a ban that President Trump had imposed. In a ruling after midnight Thursday, U.S. District Judge Timothy Kelly in Washington, D.C., said the removal of press badges for reporters from those outlets was likely done without constitutionally adequate due process, which generally requires a notice and an opportunity to object. Kelly, a Trump appointee, said administrative officials had offered little to back up their asserted national security interests for instituting the ban, and that Trump had instead focused on alleged lack of truthfulness and negativity of the outlet's reporting. The temporary restraining oil will be in place for 14 days, while Kelly decides whether to extend it for the duration of the litigation, marking an early win for the three news outlets in their latest clash with the Trump administration.
Journalists from CNN, MS Now, and Politico were initially turned away when they tried to enter White House early Thursday morning, but said they had regained access by midday. The administration also confirmed in a court filing that it had reinstated the suspended reporters' badges. But on Thursday night, MSN Now and CNN reported that some of their journalists were blocked from covering the guest arrivals portion of the state dinner honoring China's Xi Jinping, the two outlets reported. Bracing for a loss, Trump earlier in the week signaled he would appeal any order to reinstate the reporters' credentials, although he said he would probably comply with the ruling. Trump announced the ban in a social media post Friday, citing what he described as unfair coverage of his administration, and said he would consider banning other outlets in the future. He didn't point to a specific story for the decision at the time, saying it was really just a cumulative story over the last 2 years that he was sick of. Representatives for CNN, MS Now, and Politico said their journalists were first blocked from the White House grounds on Saturday. The following day, CNN reporters were removed from a scheduled pool coverage assignment at the United Nations General Assembly in New York. The three outlets then sued to protect our First Amendment rights and defend the principle that the government does not decide what the press reports or publishes. During a court hearing Wednesday, Theodore Boutrous, an attorney for the media outlets, called the ban arbitrary, irrational, and an attack on the First Amendment. The President of the United States is entitled to say things and criticize and attack journalists all he wants. What he can't do is use the power of the government to punish them for their expression. Mike Velchick, representing the government, argued that access to the White House was a privilege, not a right. Trump's decision to restrict members of the press for national security concerns shouldn't be second-guessed by the court, he argued. Kelly's rulings didn't address the outlet's First Amendment argument, focusing instead on the Fifth Amendment, which he said required the outlets to receive notice and the opportunity to be heard before the government revoked their credentials. First Amendment attorneys and media executives have said that the administration's actions represent a coordinated effort to intimidate news outlets and discourage confidential sources from speaking out. A coalition of news organizations filed a court brief supporting the banned outlets, saying the Constitution leaves the choice of how to cover public issues to the free press, not to the whims of the administration. Among the signatories was Dow Jones, the publisher of Wall Street Journal. After CNN was removed from the schedule for Trump's New York trip, major television networks agreed to suspend a rotation of broadcast journalists who cover the president earlier this week. There was still no TV pool coverage Thursday as Trump hosted Chinese leader Xi Jinping at the White House, and it wasn't clear when it would resume. In a Truth Social post on Thursday evening, Trump continued his criticism of CNN and MS Now and accused them of skimping on coverage of his summit with Xi. The event was magnificent, actually made for television, but because they're fake news and because they knew how good it would be, they didn't want to give credit to be given to Trump. They refused to be there, he wrote. We'll pick up an article from the Business and Finance section of the Wall Street Journal. OpenAI agents tried to hack four more websites while seeking data. OpenAI's artificial intelligence agents were performing mundane online data collection tasks earlier this year and went to great lengths to get it. Newly published findings from nonprofit AI research lab Transluce, as well as from the Australian government, found that AI agents linked to OpenAI attempt in May and June to break into the university and government websites to seek information. The attempted hacks join a growing list of incidents in which AI agents have gone rogue in pursuit of their goal. This time, however, the attempted breaches weren't tied to OpenAI's evaluations of cybersecurity, where models were ordered to hack, but rather what appear to be internal training of models and benchmark tests of their ability to find public information on the Internet.
The agents were seeking information like Thai labor force statistics, Korean crude oil imports, and Australian dermatological data. The targeted websites includes those belonging to the Australian Institute of Health and Welfare,

0: In addition to the three targets named by Transluce, Australian officials said this week that an OpenAI agent infiltrated a government service website in June. The agent gained access to both public and non-public files in the country's public-facing healthcare statistics portal, which reports information such as spending, Australia Prime Minister Anthony Albanese Wednesday said. That does conclude the reading of the Wall Street Journal for Friday, September 25th, 2026. And this is Janet Leffler wishing you a great day. Thanks for listening.
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2: Good morning. Early this morning, expect overcast skies and a low around 65. Later today, expect overcast skies and a high around 70. Saturday night, look for overcast skies and a low around 65. Sunday, look for overcast skies with a high near 77. Sunday night, look for clear skies with a low near 62. Monday, expect sunshine with a high near 78. Get your weather every hour right here on Mind's Eye Radio, your virtual newsstand.
3: In Springfield, it's overcast and 58 degrees. In Bloomington, it's overcast and 54 degrees. In Rochester, it's overcast and 59 degrees.

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3: Hi, this is Valerie Goldston. Today, I'll be reading the latest articles from the Reader's Digest magazine. We asked our favorite authors what to read before summer ends. Here's what they said. Mariah Thomas. Your next book obsession starts here. Recommendations for your next read. There's something about summer that makes us want to read more and read differently. Maybe it's the extra daylight or the simple joy of getting completely lost in a story. But whatever it is, we can't get enough. For the past few months, we've been gathering book recommendations from some of today's top authors during our Reader's Digest Escalator interview series, The Correspondent by Virginia Evans, recommended by Tariah Jones, author of Kin, genre epistolary fiction. Books that let you peek into someone else's correspondence are irresistible, aren't they? If you agree, The Correspondent is for you. It follows 73-year-old Sybil Van Antwerp, who writes letters to friends, family, and even famous writers as she reflects on the loves and secrets that have shaped her life. As her eyesight begins to fail, those letters become even more important. This is a warm, intimate read for anyone who loves getting deeply attached to a character and slowly discovering what made her who she is. Transcription by Ben Lerner, recommended by H.K. Choi, author of Pool House, genre literary fiction. A missing recording is at the center of this clever, slightly strange novel. When an interview disappears, the people involved have to reconstruct what was said from memory, and naturally their versions don't quite match. From there, Lerner plays with memory, language, and the question of whether we can ever truly capture what someone else meant. It's a good choice for readers who like their fiction a little brainy and enjoy finishing a chapter with something to puzzle over. Misery by Stephen King, recommended by Tia Williams, author of The Mist Connection. Genre, psychological horror. Being a best

0: Selling author sounds pretty great until your biggest fan kidnaps you. That's exactly what happens to novelist Paul Sheldon after a car accident leaves him injured and recovering in the home of Annie Wilkes, a former nurse who is obsessed with his books. When Annie discovers he has killed off her beloved character, Misery, she forces him to write a new story, bringing her back. Paul is trapped and completely at her mercy. Fansick by Lena Dunham, recommended by Isaac Fitzgerald, author of American Rambler. Genre, nonfiction. Remember when girls suddenly made Lena Dunham one of the most talked about people in pop culture? Fansick takes you behind that whirlwind, from making the HBO series with Jenny Connor to dealing with fame, internet scrutiny, relationships, health struggles, and burnout. It's a great pick for anyone who loves a juicy behind-the-scenes story, but wants more honesty than celebrity gloss. We by Yevgeny Zamyatin, recommended by Choi. Genre, dystopian fiction. Before 1984 and The Hunger Games, there was We. D-503 lives in the one state, where people have numbers instead of names, and every part of the day is carefully controlled. Then he meets I-330, a rebellious woman who drinks, smokes, and has zero interest in following the rules. Suddenly, D-503 starts questioning everything he once believed. This is one for anyone who loves a dystopian world. Worship by Alice Wynn, recommended by Jenny Jackson, author of The Shampoo Effect. Genre, historical fiction. Camelot, Knights, and Romance? Tell us more. Worship follows Princess Isolde, who expects to marry the knight Palomides, until Sir Tristram defeats him in a tournament and changes everything. Tristram has his sights set on joining King Arthur's Round Table, but war soon throws him and Isolde together. There's danger, court intrigue, and plenty of romantic tension. Dungeon Crawler Carl by Matt Dinneman, recommended by Fitzgerald. Genre, science fiction fantasy. Nothing says cozy quite like an apocalypse, an alien game show, and a talking cat. In Dungeon Crawler Carl, Carl survives the destruction of Earth and ends up battling through a deadly dungeon with Prince Donut, his ex-girlfriend's pampered Persian cat, who becomes intelligent after eating a magical biscuit. Their survival is broadcast across the galaxy for entertainment. It's wildly weird and genuinely funny, and according to Fitzgerald, one of his current comfort reads. On the Calculation of Volume by Soljev Ball, recommended by Jackson. Tara Selter is a rare book dealer who discovers she's stuck on November 18th. Everyone around her moves on to the next day, but Tara keeps waking up on the same date. She can travel and make changes, though, and some of those changes stick. Soon, she's experimenting with just how much control she has over her strange new existence. Jackson calls this book Groundhog Day, as written by a woman. She compares it to the best parts of Canadian novelist Emily St. John Mandel's work, but tighter and smaller. Self-Help by Laurie Moore, recommended by Choi. Dating the wrong person, navigating family drama, and making questionable life choices are all fair game in Laurie Moore's Self-Help. The collection turns the familiar language of advice books into funny, sharp stories about women dealing with affairs, loneliness, and complicated relationships. Pick this up when you want something smart and funny that you can dip into one story at a time. The River by Peter Heller, recommended by Jackson. Thriller. Jack and Wynn head into the Canadian wilderness, expecting a peaceful canoe trip. Instead, they spot a wildfire and hear a couple arguing somewhere nearby. They can't see who the strangers are or what's happening, but they know something is wrong. As the fire moves closer, the friends have to decide whether to keep going or get involved. Jackson considers this novel a banger, and it's an easy pick for anyone who likes beautiful wilderness settings, fast-moving suspense, and the creeping feeling that a relaxing vacation has gone very, very wrong. Land by Maggie O'Farrell, recommended by Choi. Genre, historical fiction. Ireland in 1865 is the setting for this sweeping story about family, land, and a country still recovering from the Great Hunger. Surveyor Thomas travels through Ireland with his young son Liam, mapping the landscape for the British Ordnance Survey while encountering villages emptied by famine and families forced from their homes. Meanwhile, Liam is growing up surrounded by Irish folklore and stories about the land. It's a strong choice for anyone who wants historical fiction with a big sense of place and a family story at its center. Never Let Me Go by Kazu Ishiguro, recommended by Jackson. Genre, science fiction. Kathy, Ruth, and Tommy grow up together at Hailsham, an English boarding school that seems idyllic until the three friends begin discovering what makes it so different from other schools. As they get older, they learn the disturbing truth about why they were raised there and what their futures hold. Their friendships and romantic entanglements become more complicated as that reality sinks in. Never Let Me Go is perfect for readers who love a quiet story with a devastating secret at its core. Up next, here's how The Funny Bone Really Got Its Name, by Joanne Ligori. It's one of the strangest and most painful little mysteries of the human body. You know the feeling. One second you're walking through your house, minding your own business. The next, whack! Your elbow connects with a doorway, countertop, or other inanimate object that has suddenly become your mortal enemy. Then comes the pain. Not ordinary pain, either. A strange electric shock shoots down your arm. Your fingers start tingling, and you're left clutching your elbow and wondering why this injury hurts so much. You're also wondering, perhaps more importantly, why on earth anyone decided to call it the funny bone. Madeline Tadley, MD, a hand and upper extremity surgeon at the Hospital for Special Surgery, explains the science behind that jolt of pain. And language expert Martha Barnett, the longtime co-host of Away With Words, helps unravel the surprisingly colorful history behind the phrase itself. Let's start with the biggest betrayal of all. Your funny bone isn't actually a bone, it's a nerve. The ulnar nerve is one of the major nerves that provides function to the hand, Dr. Tadley explains. It provides sensations to the small and ring fingers and controls the small muscles of your hand for fine movements. The nerve begins higher up in the body and travels down your arm, continuing all the way to your hand and fingers. The trouble begins when it reaches your elbow. When it reaches the elbow, the nerve passes directly behind the bony bump on the inside of the elbow, called the medial epicondyle. Just behind that bump is a groove called the cubital tunnel, where the ulnar nerve travels. And unfortunately, there isn't much padding there. There is a thin layer of tissue forming the roof of this tunnel, making the nerve relatively close to the skin and vulnerable to this injury, Dr. Tadley explains. Your elbow has a major nerve sitting in a particularly exposed spot, just waiting for you to accidentally introduce it to a doorframe. We don't know who coined the term, Barnett says, but there are two likely explanations for the name funny bone. The first has to do with the strained sensation you get when you hit the inside of your elbow. Today, we usually think of funny as meaning amusing, but in the early 1800s, the word could also mean odd, peculiar, or strange, Barnett explains. And if you've ever hit your elbow just right, you know the sensation is definitely strange. The long bone in your upper arm is called the humerus, which sounds a lot like humorous. And humorous, of course, means funny. Burnett says there's no way to know which explanation came first. Chances are that both evolved around roughly the same time, which makes sense. Once people had a weird sensation called funny happening near a bone with a conveniently joke-ready name, the pun was probably irresistible. The earliest recorded reference to someone's funny bone appears in the 1826 British play A Trip to Bath, when a character declares, "I wish you'd keep your funny bone out of my ribs." Barnett points out that the phrase appears so casually that audiences were apparently expected to understand it already, which means funny bone was probably floating around well before then, she says. The following year, the London Morning Post ran a gag about a man trying to figure out what a surgeon meant by the phrase "os humerus." Os is a Latin term often used in medicine that means bone. His companion guessed that it might mean the funny bone. The term funny bone had something going for it that many anatomical terms simply don't. It's memorable. Say ulnar verb and people might look at you blankly. Say funny bone and everyone knows exactly what and where you mean. The name is simple, descriptive, and just playful enough to stick. And stick it did. Over time, funny bone took on a life beyond the elbow, acquiring a metaphorical meaning related to a person's sense of humor. That's the sense behind the expression "tickle your funny bone," which remains in use today. The phrase eventually made its way into popular culture. In 1965, the game Operation introduced generations of children to a removable piece called the funny bone. Players had to extract it with a tiny pair of tweezers without touching the sides of the board game. A fittingly nerve-wracking way to learn about the body's most famous bone that isn't actually a bone. That kind of cultural exposure helped cement the phrase in the popular imagination. Modern dictionaries recognize both meanings, the sensitive spot at the elbow and a person's sense of humor. Once a catchy name takes hold, anatomical accuracy doesn't necessarily matter much. Burnett compares it to heartburn. The word has been around for centuries, even though we now know the burning sensation doesn't come from the heart. Why does it hurt so darn much when you hit your funny bone? Here's where the funny bone stops being funny. Nerve pain is different from the pain you feel when you strain a muscle or break a bone, Dr. Tadley says. When you hit your funny bone, you briefly compress the ulnar nerve against the humerus, sending pain and tingling down your fingers. The painful nerve sensations are often described as burning, electric shocks, or pins and needles, she says. That sensation is called paresthesia, which occurs when a nerve is irritated, injured, or compressed. Unlike a bruise, which generally hurts where the impact occurred, nerve pain can travel along the nerve's path. That's why a hit to your elbow can send tingling all the way down to your ring and little fingers. In other words, your elbow takes the hit, but your hand gets the message. Are there any other spots on your body that will give you that awful feeling when you hit it? Oh, absolutely. When you cross your legs for too long, the nerve on the outside of your knee, called the peroneal nerve, is compressed, Dr. Tadley says. That pressure causes the nerve to send abnormal sensations along its path, and then your foot falls asleep. Uncrossing your legs relieves this pressure. The pins and needles gradually fade and normal sensation returns, Dr. Tadley explains. It's the same basic idea as the funny bone. The difference is that when your foot falls asleep, you usually have a little warning. The funny bone? It attacks without notice. What should you do after hitting your funny bone? First, Dr. Tadley says, take a deep breath. In most cases, the symptoms settle down fairly quickly. You can also try straightening your elbow, which can lessen tension on the nerve. If the area remains sore, Dr. Tadley recommends applying ice or considering an anti-inflammatory medication. A quick bump usually causes only temporary symptoms, Dr. Tadley says. But if the pain, tingling, or numbness lingers, it could indicate a more significant nerve contusion or irritation. And symptoms that happen frequently, or even without hitting your elbow, could signal ongoing pressure on the ulnar nerve, known as cubital tunnel syndrome, she adds. A hand surgeon can help identify the cause and, importantly, prevent potential long-term nerve damage. Is any of that actually funny? Not really. But the next time you smack your elbow and see your life flash before your eyes, at least you'll know what's happening. Whether that makes it hurt any less is another story. Up next, you won't believe what this Wisconsin family found in their car engine, by Jessica McBride. A family in Wisconsin got a big, slithery surprise when they opened their car hood and saw a frightening creature inside. When a Wisconsin woman peeked under the hood of her car this Labor Day weekend, she immediately knew something was very wrong. Maybe she was looking for a misplaced car part, Wendy Tuck thought at first. There was a boa constrictor in her car engine, and it was 4 feet long. He, like, turned his head around and started looking at us, Tuck told Milwaukee TV station WISN. He didn't do any hissing or anything like that, just some tongue movements. Small-scale reptile rescues, Cindy Steinley, came over to help. She joked that a boa constrictor in a car is something you might find in Florida, but it's pretty unheard of in Wisconsin. It's not clear how long the snake was under the hood or where it came from, but it was almost as long as Steinley is tall. The animal rescuer theorized that the snake escaped from captivity or was released by its owner, but that it probably wasn't outside before April since Wisconsin has such cold winters. Photos show the boa constrictor in the car engine. Small-scale reptile rescue released photos of the boa constrictor on its Facebook page and said the snake would likely have died a terrible death in the car engine if the creature was not rescued. They pleaded with pet owners to keep snakes secure and to call a humane society or rescue organization if they cannot care for them. Boa constrictors are typically found in Central and Southern America, and although they can be frightening due to their size, they rarely attack humans. Instead, the snakes kill by constricting their prey's ability to pump blood to their heart. The group says the snake from Tuck's car has been named Liberace and will be put up for adoption unless the owners step forward. We're glad this story had a happy ending. Here's our next story. You'll never guess how the football huddle got its start, by Joanne Ligori. Nope, that on-field chat wasn't always a football staple. I firmly believe that the only good thing about the end of summer is the beginning of football season. Though I'm a diehard New York Giants fan, it's been a rough few years, but things are gonna turn around. I'll watch any and every game I can. On Sundays and Monday and Thursday nights from week one through the postseason, you'll find me near a TV, very likely yelling at the announcers. But even if the extent of your football knowledge is the name of the team your family roots for, you've seen the huddle. The action ends, the players wander back toward one another, and suddenly they're standing shoulder to shoulder in a little circle. There's some serious discussion, a few nods, and then they break apart and race to their positions. It happens over and over in every football game. It's such a familiar part of the sport that most of us never stop to wonder about it. But why do football players huddle? This football staple has a very distinct origin, and it's one you'd likely never guess. For the deets on one of football's most recognizable rituals, I turned to two experts. Football historian Ken Crippen, founder of the Football Learning Academy, and John Kendall, Vice President of Archives and Exhibits at the Pro Football Hall of Fame. Whether you know a blitz from a nickel package or just enjoy the game or the snacks, we guarantee that you'll find this fascinating. How did football get its start? The roots of American football trace back to both soccer and rugby, with the first college football game between Rutgers and Princeton in 1869. In the 1880s, Yale player and coach Walter Camp, who became known as the father of American football, helped establish rules that increasingly separated American football from rugby. The game was barely recognizable by today's standards. When it first emerged, forward passing was illegal, says Crippen. You would see mass momentum plays and a lot of physicality. So many players died on the field that they would have running counts in the newspapers, he adds. Football was a game still figuring itself out, from how it was played to how teams communicated in the middle of it. In the early days of football, quarterbacks simply called or signaled the play, often right at the line of scrimmage. Of course, this was a problem, because the defense could hear the play call, Crippen notes. Another option was to call the play while the team was approaching the line of scrimmage, but far enough away that the defense could not hear them, he says. That created an obvious strategic problem. If the defense could hear the play call, it could adjust accordingly. Teams needed a way to communicate without giving away their plans. The football huddle is widely credited to Gallaudet College, now Gallaudet University, a school for deaf students in Washington, D.C. Gallaudet's football team was made up of deaf players who communicated using sign language, creating a unique challenge on the field. Because their opponents were often schools for the hearing impaired, Gallaudet quarterback Paul Hubbard worried they were watching his hands to read his team's intentions, according to Kendall. Hubbard's solution was to form a circle so opponents couldn't read his signs. That circle became the first football huddle. The exact game in which it debuted is unknown, but Crippen says the practice appears to have developed organically during Gallaudet's 1894 season, when the team primarily played the Pennsylvania School for the Deaf and the New York School for the Deaf. The huddle, which Kendall calls a magical and special place of trust, didn't immediately become a universal part of football. Amos Alonzo Stagg, one of the sport's great early innovators, began using the huddle while coaching at the University of Chicago in 1896. But it took a while for the rest of football to catch on. Stagg was an innovator, and whatever he did was usually copied by other college teams, Crippen says. Still, the huddle did not really catch on until the 1920s. But the huddle's usefulness created a new problem. Teams could use it to waste time. Some saw it as an intentional stall tactic, Crippen says. That led to rules in the 1930s designed to keep teams from spending too much time in the huddle. Eventually, the introduction of the play clock in 1976 made those restrictions unnecessary. Today, the NFL gives offenses a set amount of time to begin the next play. What are the rules of the huddle? Here's the funny thing. There's no rule saying a football team needs to huddle. According to the current NFL rulebook, a huddle is the action of two or more players in the field of play or in the end zone who, instead of assuming their normal position for the snap, free kick, or fair catch kick, form a group for receiving instructions for the next play or for any other reason. What happens inside that circle is up to the offense. In a typical huddle, the quarterback communicates instructions for the next play. That, notes Kendall, can be for the formation, motions, snap count, blocking schemes, wide receiver routes, and which gap the running back should run through. The huddle also gives the offense a moment to take stock. It allows the team to see who is hurt, tired, or seeing something that the offense can take advantage of against the defense, Crippen says. Kendall adds that the huddle can conceal the offense's formation, making it more difficult for the defense to line up correctly before the snap. Why doesn't the offense huddle before every play? because sometimes the best way to beat a defense is to deny it time to respond. Enter the no-huddle offense. Rather than gathering to discuss the next play, the offense lines up immediately. The NFL describes it as a strategy that can conserve time, catch the defense off guard, and prevent defensive substitutions. In the 1980s and early 1990s, the Cincinnati Bengals and the Buffalo Bills featured no-huddle offenses, according to Kendall. The Bills and their hurry-up offense advanced to 4 consecutive Super Bowls. By the way, no-huddle football is hardly new. Crippen traces its use back to John Heisman. Yes, the trophy is named for him, who used the offense at Auburn in 1899. How is technology changing this football staple? If the huddle was invented to make communication easier and more secretive, modern technology has made communicating plays much easier. In the 1940s, Cleveland Browns coach Paul Brown used a messenger guard system, in which a substitute player could enter the game with the play from the sideline. Brown also experimented with radio headsets in the 1950s, though it wasn't until 1994 that the NFL instituted radio helmets to allow limited communication from the sidelines to the quarterback on the field, according to Kendall. Technology has continued to advance football communication. In 2023, Gallaudet University and AT&T debuted a 5G-connected football helmet that allowed a coach to select a play on a tablet and send it to a digital display inside the quarterback's helmet. Will the football huddle ever disappear? Probably not, or at least not entirely. I believe the huddle is still an essential part of football, Kendall says. It allows the team to come together as a unit to receive critical instructions and make sure they are on the same page. So the next time you watch a football game and see the offense gather around their quarterback, take a second to appreciate what you're actually looking at. The huddle may look like a simple pause between plays, but it's one of football's most enduring strategic tools, giving players a moment to communicate, regroup, and figure out what comes next. Now, if you'll excuse me, I have a football game to watch. My name is Valerie Goldston. This has been brought to you by the Mind's Eye Organization.
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0: Hi, this is Valerie Goldston. Now I'll be reading some of the latest stories from National Geographic magazine. The End of Aging? Words by D.T. Max. This past April, in a nondescript examining room in Glendale, California, molecular biologist David Sinclair watched as an ophthalmologist injected a small amount of a substance Sinclair helped invent, called ER-100, into the left eye of a man with advanced glaucoma. The treatment was part of an FDA trial, and the ophthalmologist had disinfected the eye beforehand with iodine and then anesthetized it with lidocaine. Glaucoma is a disease that damages the optic nerves. It primarily affects the elderly and can leave an individual functionally blind. The man, who was in his early 70s, had lived with the condition for decades and had undergone multiple surgeries to try to slow it down. But by now, he could only see about 50% of what was in front of him. This new treatment was unprecedented, involving a substance never before injected into a human, one that could reverse his glaucoma by essentially getting his genes to turn back the clock on the affected optic nerve bundle to a time decades before, when it was healthy. If the patient had been waiting a long time for this moment, so had Sinclair. A professor of genetics at Harvard Medical School, Sinclair had spent more than a decade developing the formula for ER-100 in tandem with Yan Chen Ryan Liu, one of his former grad students. The process involved not just modifying the proteins, but also attaching a piece of viral material that would guide them to the right cells. Sinclair said he would be happy if ER-100 eased the patient's glaucoma, but that wasn't his primary goal. Glaucoma was really a convenient target for the substance because it damages the eye, which boasts a special immune defense system to tamp down the body's normal inflammatory response. The FDA loved enclosed spaces for safety reasons, Sinclair told me. We just thought it was a great place to start. If the injection succeeded, ER-100 would be one of the first medicines to reverse nerve damage in a human. This would be impressive on its own, but Sinclair developed the substance in the hope that it would be the first step toward reversing aging altogether. ER-100 is a particular that contains the instructions for making transcription factors, proteins that switch genes on and off. The three transcription factors in ER-100 normally activate genes that the human embryo uses to keep its stem cells from differentiating into nerve, skin, heart, and other organs of the body. But the way ER-100 is designed, it actually sends the cells into reverse, essentially telling them to scrub away much of the instruction to grow into specific types of cells and the detritus, the years of exposure to things like radiation, chemicals in the air, smoking, and stress that had settled on the cell's DNA. ER-100 works to return the cells to a more youthful state. Sinclair compares it to removing the scratches on the surface of a CD. But to me, substituting one out-of-date image for a soon-to-be one, it was more like taking a corroded penny and dipping it in vinegar to slough off the oxide, revealing the shiny surface underneath. Sinclair's lab had reported success with this therapy in mice and primates, but the Glendale trial is the first time ER-100 has ever been used in a human. FDA drug approval is divided into separate steps, and the job of the first phase, which will eventually encompass giving a single injection to 12 patients with glaucoma and last up to 5 years, is to show only that ER-100 does no harm. But Sinclair and Life Biosciences, the company that licensed the therapy and is running the trial, is hoping for much more. A substance that can undo damage in the optic nerve by reversing its history might be able to reverse damage in any cell by returning it to its earlier state. The assuming cells could be prevented from ever growing old. Humans could, at least theoretically, live forever. When someone pursues a goal as big as immortality, they tend to have company. And indeed, the injection in Glendale was the latest move in a fast-growing and lavishly funded race for anti-aging biotechnology, an effort approaching the scale of AI aimed at rejuvenating human bodies rather than replacing human minds. In 2013, Google co-founder Larry Page began to hunt for the new fountain of youth by funding a division called Calico Labs. Calico stands for California Life Company. The field was soon full of outsized enthusiasm. Can Google solve death? Time asked on its cover. Biomedical gerontologist Aubrey de Grey took to declaring that the first person to live to 1,000 is probably already alive today. A drove of new anti-aging startups followed, many of them flush with money from some of the richest people in the world. Brian Armstrong, the head of the cryptocurrency company Coinbase, helped start a firm called New Limit in 2022. Diseases, then longevity, its webpage announces. The next year, Sam Altman, the CEO of OpenAI, invested in a company with a similar anti-aging mission named Retro Biosciences. Also in 2022 came the behemoth of the industry, Altos Labs, headquartered in the San Francisco Bay Area. It was started with $3 billion in investment money, part of which reportedly came from Jeff Bezos. Altos is likely the largest bioscience startup ever. The stampede made me think of an irony immunologist Eli Metechnikoff noted over a century ago. Although the duration of the life of a man is one of the longest amongst mammals, men find it too short. Many of us can remember when we were little and learned the stunning fact that one day we would die. Even worse, before we die, most of us will experience years of debilitation. Physical weakness, dementia, failing sight and hearing, incontinence, sexual dysfunction, the list goes on. There will be three times as many 80-year-olds on the planet by 2050, close to a half billion. And for many of us, our end will not be pleasant. But is this last act necessary? What if aging isn't inevitable? What if death even isn't? For as long as mortality has existed, people have tried to outsmart it. The Epic of Gilgamesh, from around 2000 BC, describes a plant called the Old Man Will Be Made Young. A serpent steals it before the protagonist can test it out, and Herodotus, the Greek historian from 500 BC, wrote of a legendary spring that slowed aging, a vision that helped send the Spaniards chasing the fountain of youth fruitlessly to the New World. In modern times, researchers have learned to ask less fanciful, more focused questions about aging. Does it progress only on the level of the organism, the tissue, the cell? Is its essence to be found in the nerves, the blood, the brain, or is it glandular? Scientists tried out several theories over the years. One contemporary of Metechnikoff, Sergei Garanov, posited that youth lay in the reproductive organs. What could be more youthful, after all, than creating life? He grafted thin slices of tissue from the testicles of executed criminals onto the testes of rich men. Soon his procedure was in such high demand that he had to turn to monkeys for tissue. Voronikov noted overall improvement on the part of his subjects, more energy, better stamina, sharper minds, and keener eyesight. Though modern historians of medicine have concluded that any perceived gain was a placebo effect. The subjects had just felt younger. But in the end, how different is that from being younger? An important clue to the hunt for the essence of aging came from a series of experiments that began in the mid-19th century, when researchers grafted two rats together, one young, one old. Sharing a blood supply with a juvenile, the older rat, over time, began to behave younger. His movements were faster, his senses more acute. The blood of the younger rat rejuvenated the older one. The younger rat, in turn, grew ill but soon recovered. The realization that aging was something palpable contained within an organism was strengthened in the 1960s by the discovery that cells themselves are mortal. Before then, scientists had assumed that though the body as a system may fail, a cell on its own could live forever. The new knowledge that normal cells can divide only roughly 50 times before they enter a senescent phase suggested that cells have a limited lifespan, too. It was not until the past 30 years, well into the age of genetics, that the possibility this limit might not be absolute began to receive serious research confirmation. An important early experiment to show that aging could be slowed down was undertaken at the University of California, San Francisco, in 1993, when molecular biologist Cynthia Kenyon demonstrated that altering just one gene in the worm, K. norepabesus elegans, could increase the organism's lifespan by half. A worm that had lived only 2 weeks could now live three. Because the genes of C. elegans often have counterparts in humans, the implications for human aging were hard to ignore. Still, worms are one thing, mammals another. The first key discovery about human aging wouldn't come for another decade. In 2005, Shina Yamanaka, then a medical researcher at Kyoto University, was trying to solve a supply problem. Scientists needed immature stem cells, cells that exist in humans before they begin to differentiate into our organs, nerves, and blood, for much of their research work. But the naturally occurring sources, discarded embryos from assisted reproductive efforts, were tricky to obtain. The U.S. government, for instance, had all but prohibited their use since 2001. Yamanaka found that by using the transcription factors produced by four genes that were known to maintain stem cells in their immature state, he could take a mature cell and return it nearly to its pre-differentiated state. The transcription factors instructed the cell to reverse the instructions its genes had executed over the years. The proteins didn't change the genetics of the cell. They removed molecules around the genes, the so-called epigenome, including small molecules that bond to DNA, called methyl groups, that instruct other genes when to turn on or off. It is the methyl group that help guide a fertilized egg along the process of human development. The four proteins soon became known as Yamanaka factors, in the scientist's honor, and in 2012, Yamanaka was awarded the Nobel Prize. By then, the fledgling longevity community had already begun to suspect that he had also provided a roadmap for how to reverse time at the cellular level. This ends part one of Are We on the Brink of Ending Aging? Check back next week for the conclusion. Up next, the grid. When art becomes a lifeline, the wooden birds carved in World War II incarceration camps suggest a shared longing, escape. By the time Junso Kawamoto entered Arizona's Gila River Relocation Center in 1942, he'd shed nearly all his possessions, but not his copy of John James Audubon's Birds of America, which he consulted while whittling exquisite wooden birds during his family's 3-year confinement. Carving intricate bird pins was a popular pastime among the 120,000 people of Japanese descent forced into camps during World War II, says Delphine Hirasuma, the author of two books about the crafts created there. Art, she says, was embraced by those confined as a means of enduring injustice with patience and dignity, a concept called gaman in Japanese. As dehumanizing as the camps were, Hirasuna suggests birds might have represented the ability to fly beyond all that. When photographer Haruka Sakaguchi encountered Kawamoto's birds, the National Geographic Explorer was struck by their artistry and moved to think of how carving bird after bird must have channeled the craftsman's yearning for freedom. They weren't just objects he made, she says. To Kawamoto's 7 children, the pins later became treasures, tokens of a father imagining, perhaps his imprisoned family taking flight. Up next, Our World, behind the scenes with National Geographic. Those who lived it, 9/11 remembered. 25 years on, the place in the American consciousness occupied by the attacks of September 11, 2001, is changing. Already a whole generation without memories of that day has come of age, and as the events of 9/11 transition from a collective experience to a canonical piece of history, revisiting the attack and its aftermath continues to reveal new layers of meaning. To mark the anniversary, we are launching an ambitious and immersive project focused on the personal experiences of those whose lives were touched by the events on that day. In early September, on NationalGeographic.com, an interactive archive will feature hundreds of video clips from conversations our filmmakers have shared with survivors, first responders, and those who lost loved ones. And a new essay by Garrett Graff, the journalist behind the best-selling oral history, The Only Plane in the Sky, will show how the initial 17 minutes of the attack, the window of time between planes striking the Twin Towers, forever changed America. We'll also be telling the story of what it takes to create New York's annual ephemeral Tribute in Light, one of the world's most striking public art installations. And the new three-part National Geographic docuseries, 9/11 Reunited, brings together strangers who shared fleeting moments of aid and comfort that would shape the rest of their lives, some for the first time since that dark, defining day. 9/11 Reunited streams August 22nd on Disney+. Check local listings. What it takes to capture America's most storied predator. For illustrator and animator Aaron Blaze, who depicted the lifespan of African lions, for this issue's feature on the challenges facing the great cats, A Hard Rain, there's no place more stirring than Kenya's Maasai Mara National Reserve. Blaze made his first visit after working on Disney's 1994 film, The Lion King, and has returned many times to study the physiology and behavior of the animals there. The field work informs both his fine art and his animation, which Blaze, who worked on films like Aladdin and Pocahontas, and was a 2004 Oscar nominee for co-directing Brother Bear. His approach to illustrating lions for National Geographic isn't so different from how he rendered an animated character. The former may lack anthropomorphic facial expressions, Blaze says, but I still want to show the soul. His latest animation project is the short film Snow Bear, A Seeker on the Silk Road. Novelist and essayist Gary Scheitenart reports in this issue from Uzbekistan's increasingly popular tourist trail, the surprising detour of the world's oldest superhighway. His book, The Sensualist, Adventures in Pure Pleasure, which will be published in November, collects his dispatches from China, Brazil, Italy, Cuba, and elsewhere, all in search of the sublime. But the well-traveled Scheitenart has long nursed a special fascination with Uzbekistan, ever since seeing pictures in his childhood books of the country's famed blue-tiled Islamic architecture. How did reality measure up? It's like your eyes are in a turquoise bath, says the best-selling sensualist. I've never seen anything like it. Scheitenart's most recent novel is Vera, or Faith, National Geographic Explorers. These contributors have received funding from the National Geographic Society, which is committed to illuminating and protecting the wonder of our world. Learn more about the Society's support of explorers at natgeo.com/impact. Revisiting a legacy of betrayal. Documenting the experiences of Japanese Americans unjustly incarcerated during World War II led Haruka Sakaguchi to the carved wooden bird she photographed for this issue, made by those confined, when art becomes a lifeline. The New York-based photographer spent 2 years traveling to the sites of 10 remote camps operated by the United States War Relocation Authority, where she interviewed survivors and their families. Her film and photo project, The Camps America Built, highlights more than 30 families making pilgrimages to where the camps once stood. I was drawn to this idea of, instead of returning to a sacred place, you're returning to a site of trauma, Sakaguchi says. Her photos have also appeared in the New York Times Magazine, The New Yorker, and Le Monde. See more of her study of displacement at thecampsamericabuilt.com. Mac Stone, on the run with the Atlantic's Silver Surfers. Stone traveled along the Florida coast and into the Everglades to record the celebrated mullet migration. He also runs the conservation nonprofit Nature Land Trust, which protects land in his home state of South Carolina. Fernando Fascioli. Make way for giant anteaters. Fascioli ventured across Brazil to photograph giant anteaters and the advocates helping design ways to keep them safe. In 2025, he won the Impact Award in the Wildlife Photographer of the Year competition in the United Kingdom. Akko Stiller, where a million falcons go to roost. An explorer since 2022, Stiller traveled from his home in Budapest, Hungary, to photograph a newly discovered site in Angola that scientists call Falcopolis, where migratory raptors gather in huge swarms. The city is really in need of not just optimism, but also literal beautification, and native plants are the perfect way to do that. Writer Dana Goodyear, who lost her home in last year's Los Angeles wildfires, reflects this month on how sowing native seeds in the city's burn zones helped her turn anguish into purpose. Can wildflowers heal the toxic mess the LA fires left behind? A longtime writer for The New Yorker, she's also the co-founder with her son of the Seed Bomb Project, theseedbombproject.com. New from National Geographic Books. The 138-year history of the National Geographic Society is filled with moments when relentless curiosity changed our understanding of the world. Polar expeditions and first ascents, deep sea discoveries, and scientific breakthroughs, revelations about our past and the creatures who share our planet. The National Geographic story offers new insights into this history, alongside hundreds of extraordinary photos. This looks interesting. How I Got the Shot, a rare look at an elusive giant panda. To capture an image of China's famous black and white bear, an inventive photographer first had to find one, by Rob G. Green. In China, images of giant pandas are everywhere. On road signs, backpacks, keychains, storefronts, teacups. But seeing one in the wild is notoriously difficult, even in Giant Panda National Park. Last fall, I spent 3 weeks in the preserve, located in central China, with two forest rangers and three fellow photographers and National Geographic explorers. Our goal was to set up two camera traps to document any of the 30 uncollared and untagged bears believed to live in the 120-square-mile Wangslang section of the park, a mountainous area with dense bamboo and old-growth conifer forests, perfect for bears that crave solitude. Each day, we inspected bite marks on bamboo, panda droppings, and paw prints. Following those clues, I placed one camera trap facing a narrow gap between two trees, seemingly the only path a passing panda could take. 3 months later, at 2:30 a.m., the phone rang. It was Zi Deng's son, one of my partners in China. He told me to open my email, and boom, there it was, a young panda staring me in the face. Here's our next story. The grid. Can these rainbow lizards teach us about evolution? The Technicolor reptiles offer a fresh glimpse into a biological mystery. From shimmery copper to deep indigo, Ibiza wall lizards of Spain's Balearic Islands come in dozens of colors. A natural wonder that has researchers perplexed. For centuries, scientists have attempted to unravel the complex mechanics of evolution. Charles Darwin filled in part of the puzzle with revelations about natural selection, and late 20th century breakthroughs in DNA sequencing hint at why various physical characteristics might manifest. Still, a lingering question remains. why do creatures within a single species appear so different? Some answers may lie within the genomes of these vibrant creatures. We're trying to understand where that extraordinary capacity for generating diversity and novelty comes from, says biologist and National Geographic explorer Tobias Uller, whose team took DNA samples from nearly 2,000 lizards to look for variations that could help explain the kaleidoscopic coloring. He is also considering how environmental factors and the natural history of the island may have given rise to these differences. A collaborator

0: tonight, there, TS a slight chance of rain with a low near 60. Sunday, expect sunshine with a high near 74. Sunday night, look for clear skies with a low near 61. Monday, expect sunshine with a high near 78. Get your weather every hour right here on Mind's Eye Radio, your virtual newsstand.
1: In Springfield, it's overcast and 57 degrees. In Decatur, it's overcast and 58 degrees. In Bloomington, it's overcast and 54 degrees.

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3: Due to circumstances beyond our control, we are unable to bring you a new episode of the following show. Instead, please enjoy this repeat of our most recent episode. We apologize for any inconvenience.
4: Good morning. This is Elizabeth here to read, and today I have both a Messenger as well as a St. Louis Review to read from. I'm going to start this morning with Bishop Godfrey Mullen's article, Carrying the Diocese of Belleville to Rome. And he is in Rome and has been there for several days already, but this was written before he went. Dear friends, being away from a parish when one is a pastor is always a mixed blessing. Time off is wonderful, but there is always work that piles up over time. As I write this, I'm 2 days away from being gone for nearly 3 weeks, and I must admit a bit of anxiety. 3 weeks. Many wonderful things are happening in the diocese, and then I leave for 3 weeks, almost all of that in Italy, for bishop school in Rome, and then for 6 days of vacation with my siblings and two friends. On the one hand, being gone that long is a daunting proposition, but in our day of cell phones and email, it's less problematic. My staff is great, too. During this time away, I have two marvelous opportunities. On September the 6th, along with the other new bishops from around the world, I will spend the day in Assisi, celebrating Mass and the year of St. Francis. I look forward, Benedictine as I am, to making a pilgrimage to St. Francis. His vision for the church is one I embrace. Rebuild my church, those were the words he heard from the Lord on the cross. In our diocese, there is momentum and numerous reasons for hope. 75 more new Catholics this Easter compared to the year before. 11 seminarians compared to 5 last year, just to name a few. St. Francis didn't rebuild the church in one day, but his vision for a hopeful future and his faith led to some amazing transformation. Second, on September the 10th, along with those same bishops, I'll be treated to an audience with our Holy Father, Pope Leo XIV. After the audience, we each get to greet the Holy Father individually. Certainly, that is a moment of great grace for me. But more important, I am there because of you. As I step forward, I promise to be conscious of all of you and bring Pope Leo, our Illinois brother, our best wishes and our prayerful support. His ministry is so demanding, and our prayers will surely be a consolation to him. And so, while I'm apprehensive about being away from the diocese for this time, I'm also aware that

0: that I won't be away from the diocese at all, except physically. I will have you all with me, certainly in my heart, but I will also be at home in the midst of the church, either here or there. Pope Leo's motto is important for us to remember. In illo uno unum, in the one, we are one. As brothers and sisters of Christ, we are called daily to that dramatic unity displayed most obviously in the body of Christ, always reconciling with one another, always seeking peace. As Christian disciples, we are all called to that daily work of forgiveness and reconciliation. Count on my prayers for you all as I visit the Eternal City. May God's abundant grace be poured out upon us every day. God bless you all. This next article is actually from Archbishop Rozanski. Jesus made his life a reparation and calls us to do the same. Dear brothers and sisters in Christ, have you ever hungered for something that wasn't food? When you're trying to solve a crossword puzzle, you might be hungry for a word that fits the clue. Broadcasters might announce that the Cardinals are hungry for a victory. You might hunger for a family reconciliation. Some children are described as starved for attention or affection. That helps us make sense of what Jesus means when he says, "Blessed are those who hunger and thirst for righteousness." These are people who sharpen their sense of the disorders in the world and hunger to make things right. There are different reactions to things that are wrong in the world. One is resignation. People think that nothing will ever change, so there's no sense wasting energy trying to do something. That's tempting, because it's partly true. Through the long annals of history, human nature hasn't really changed. But it's only a partial truth, because in those same annals, while human nature doesn't change, individual humans do. Resignation isn't a good option. Another reaction is rage. People are angry at the injustices of the world, and anger gives them energy to battle those injustices. Rage is also tempting because it's rooted in a partial truth. Situations are wrong. Anger does give energy. But you can see this too in the long sweep of history. Rage doesn't actually build a better world. Rage simply leaves a path of destruction. Then someone actually has to rebuild. Rage isn't a good option. A third reaction, and one that's not much pursued, but one that I would like to propose for our consideration, is reparation. The deepest, most effective response to the disorders of the world is exemplified by Jesus. He didn't resign himself to the sinful state of the world, nor did he come in a destructive rage. He entered the situation. He prayed. He worked. He let the sins of the world crash upon himself, bearing the weight in his own body. That's how he brought about our redemption. And he asked us to pick up our cross and follow him. That might seem small, almost too small, to see the injustices of the world and not respond with massive structural changes, but simply to enter into that problem through my own prayer and to make reparation for that problem in my own life. But here's the thing. God seems to prefer the small. And I quote, "You, Bethlehem, Ephrathah, too small to be among the clans of Judah, from you shall come forth for me one who is to be ruler in Israel." Bethlehem was small. Nazareth was small. Israel was small. Salvation went forth into the world from those small places. Might it go forth from our small lives too? I say all of this because last week we celebrated the 25th anniversary of 9/11. 25 years later, what do we hunger for? Jesus tells us that the measure with which you measure will in turn be measured out to you. We're tempted to measure out resignation, and not without reason. But do we really want God to measure out resignation to us? We're tempted to measure out rage, and not without reason. But do we really want God to measure out rage to us? What if instead we hunger for Jesus to live in us and to come forth from us? Then, like him, we might make our lives, our prayer and work, a reparation. That would be a deeper response, the most effective response to the disorders of the world. This next article is called Recognizing the Good. I remember when it first dawned on me that the Apostle Paul did not include gratitude in the fruit of the Spirit. I spent quite some time trying to figure out why this principal virtue failed to make the final cut. The next logical step was for me to assume there must be something lacking in my current understanding of gratitude. The main Hebrew term for gratitude is hakarat haktov, hatov, which literally translates to recognizing the good. It is an active, intentional act of sifting through our lives and finding the multitude of places where God's goodness is presiding. Hakarat hatov is a declaration that goodness exists in every season of our life. But do we always recognize it? In the Western world, we are often guilty of demoting biblical verbs to nouns. The word love has certainly taken the biggest hit in this regard, but gratitude is still a noteworthy victim. When we think of gratitude, we are most often speaking about a feeling instead of an intentional act of giving thanks despite our feelings. First Thessalonians says to rejoice always. Pray continually, give thanks in all circumstances, for this is God's will for you in Christ Jesus. Chapter 5, verses 16 to 18. Through these verses, Paul is reminding us that gratitude is not something that we wait to feel, but rather something that we elect to practice. For the Hebrews, gratitude was not a victory cry. Gratitude was not a statement of all being well. It was instead a declaration that because they belonged to a good God, the reality of his goodness would always be evident in the totality of their lives. We often mistakenly ascribe gratitude only to our celebratory moments. Though it certainly applies in those circumstances, what we often see in God's word regarding gratitude is that it is pain adjacent. Gratitude and seasons of fear and uncertainty are often entangled in a beautiful dance of call and response. In Psalm 40, King David gives us a poignant picture of this partnered dance between gratitude and grief. This psalm gives us a biblical lens into what gratitude looks like while our souls are despairing and persevering. And now from the St. Louis Review. On a hot August morning, Lavette Tolliver Eccles sat on the front steps of the rectory at St. Augustine Church as she waited for her name to be called. She was among the several dozen people who had arrived early that morning to put her name on the list for utility assistance from Father Bob's outreach. Around the Hamilton Heights neighborhood, and frankly, just about anywhere on the north side of St. Louis, Monsignor Robert Gettinger, a.k.a. Father Bob, is a household name. And people know that St. Augustine is the place to go if you need help, Tolliver Eccles said. I don't care if you're from Denmark or Russia. If you've got a bill due and you can come here and get it paid Monday, Wednesday, or Friday. He's got committed staff because he's been a committed man. He's always been in our life. Since Father Bob's retirement, the outreach ministry continues from St. Augustine's rectory. Father Jeff Harrison, S.J., meets one-on-one with visitors, offering them pastoral care. Longtime parishioners from St. Peter Claver and other volunteers keep everything running like a well-oiled machine. 3 days a week, up to 30 people receive utility assistance. In order to receive a check, they must bring the bill and $25. In return, they receive a check for $125, occasionally more, to help pay the bill. In all, about $8,000 is distributed each week. The money comes from private donations. The year-round outreach also includes ongoing funeral assistance and a Christmas gift program, which serves about 3,000 households. Father Harrison, previously pastor at St. Matthew the Apostle in the Ville, said, "Neighborhood ministry helps people with basic necessities while offering spiritual support and simply listening to their stories. I take them in order and I sit with them in the room and ask, 'Do you have anybody you want to lift up in prayer?' Very seldom does anyone say no," he said. "Sometimes I don't want to listen to the news in the morning because inevitably they show up here." On Mondays, volunteers from several parishes bring in surplus food from area grocery stores, including bakery items and canned goods, which is sorted and set out on tables. By noon, it is usually all gone. Clothing donations are sorted by type, and visitors can choose from items while they visit with Father Harrison. Father Bob realized a long time ago there is way too much in one place and not enough in another, Father Harrison said. His whole ministry has been trying to straighten that out a little bit. So what we're doing is not charity. This is justice. 3 days a week, Carmen Charleston sits at a desk in a small office just inside the front door of the rectory. She writes the checks, answers the phone, opens the mail, and handles just about any other task that's needed. The longtime volunteer and St. Peter Claver parishioner keeps everything in order, and sometimes that meant keeping Father Bob on track, too. "The need is there," Jesus said. "Feed my lambs, take care of my sheep." "And I feel that's what I'm doing," Charleston said. "You know, just working in the vineyard. The harvest is great, the laborers are few, and we just have to keep busy. So when Jesus comes back, he'll say, 'Well done, thy good and faithful servant,' and hopefully pat me on the head." Charleston also handles calls from people requesting funeral assistance to help cover burial costs. Those individuals make an appointment and typically come later in the morning. They need to show a contract from a funeral home, and they're generally given about $200 toward funeral expenses, plus a grocery gift card to help with food for the repast or related needs. Rowena Jones, who has known Father Bob since the 1980s through her own church's outreach ministry, stopped by the rectory in August for help with a utility bill. With a looming dental surgery, she anticipated extra expenses and said the assistance would ease some of the burden. She recalled a friend's family who couldn't afford a funeral after a hit-and-run accident, and they approached Father Bob for help. "They were trying to get the money together to bury him," she said. "So they came to Father Bob and asked if he could help, and he came in on the scene and provided a plot for him at Calvary, so they were able to bury their loved one. That act meant an awful lot, especially to the man's elderly mother, who desired a proper funeral," she said. Lamara White has received several utility assistance over the years. In August, she brought her 8-month-old son Cameron along and visited with Father Harrison, who offered to pray with her. While the assistance with her bill is helpful, she also appreciates the time to sit and talk with a priest. "This helps me financially and spiritually, and it keeps me uplifted," she said. And as for Father Bob, he remains involved as chair of the outreach, and volunteers regularly visit him at Mother of Good Counsel Home and keep him up to date on the ministry. The 87-year-old priest said he never imagined the outreach would grow to what it is today. It began over 40 years ago as a simple act, when parishioners at the former Blessed Sacrament Parish handed him money, and he handed it straight back to people who were struggling to pay their bills. People gave me the money, I passed it on, and the checkbook showed it for itself. What started as modest utility assistance eventually grew into a large-scale outreach that now helps dozens of families each week. The outreach has always been an expression of the gospel lived in a concrete way and entrusted to a whole community, not just to him, he said. He summed up the approach with a simple motto, "Go big, go broke, go home." If there is a gift to share, he believes the only response is to give it away generously and trust God with the rest. Today, even as others carry on the day-to-day work, he's happy to see the spirit of the ministry continue. Parishioners walking with the poor and grieving and passing on the blessings they first received. "We do it in the Lord's name," he said. "It's all done in Jesus' name." In John 10:10, Jesus, as the Good Shepherd, reassures us that he came to earth so that we can have a rich and satisfying life. And just a few chapters later, in John 16:33, Jesus gives us another reassurance. "In this life we will have many trials and sorrows." When Jesus promises us a rich and satisfying life, he is not promising us a life without pain, but a life filled with his presence. When we grab hold of the person of Jesus and remain in him, he will produce gratitude in us in any circumstance. So, gratitude must be a spiritual discipline, because staying aware of the presence of Jesus is not something that the world will make easy for us. Our lives are full of constant distractions, and it's our responsibility to live in a way that makes recognizing the good possible. Whether it's making daily lists of blessings, testifying to others about those blessings, or whatever method we choose, there are many, the onus to recognize the good is on us. In Isaiah 43, verse 19, God declares to his people that he is doing a new thing. And his question to them is simple: "Do you not perceive it?" This question is relevant for us today. God's goodness and mercies are new each morning, and each morning they await our recognition. Paul didn't include gratitude with the fruit of the Spirit because gratitude lies within the root from which they all grow. When we express gratitude to Jesus, we give him a way to produce the fruit of his Spirit in us. Gratitude is always at work. Gratitude is always at the foundation of a spirit-filled life. Jesus is the good that we must discipline ourselves to always recognize. He promised to never leave or forsake us, and that promise ensures that even if everything else fails, we will always have reason to be grateful. We will always have him. Good morning, this is Elizabeth again, starting on a different computer. I will be beginning a new article, Nameless and Known, The 10 Lepers. A recent survey found that 92% of people sometimes listen to music while they work, and almost half of the people who responded, about 45%, always listen to music while they work. Another study found that listening to music while working was generally beneficial, since music helps us to improve our mood and stay on task longer. God has designed humans to fall into a natural rhythm. From the very beginning, we were created to work for 6 days and rest on the seventh. God gave us, our lives, a natural rhythm to follow. Music permeates the Bible. The longest book of the Bible, Psalms, is a book of songs. And the gospel, Paul urges us, and the Apostle Paul urges us in Ephesians chapter 5, verse 19, to speak to one another with psalms, hymns, and songs from the Spirit. Sing and make music from your heart to the Lord. In our final story in this series, we might never know the name of the single man who returned to give thanks to Jesus, but we know his song. We recognize in his actions a sort of rhythm or pattern that we can emulate in our own lives. See, return, praise, worship, give thanks, get up and go. Now this is from Luke 17. Now on his way to Jerusalem, Jesus traveled along the border between Samaria and Galilee. As he was going into a village, 10 men who had leprosy met him. They stood at a distance and called out in a loud voice, "Jesus, have pity on us." When he saw them, he said, "Go show yourselves to the priest." And as they went, they were cleansed. One of them, when he saw he was healed, came back praising God in a loud voice. End of quotation. One of the interesting things about this miracle is that it was not immediate. With every other miracle we have examined, the change was instant. When the man was lowered through the roof, we read in Luke 5, chapter 5, verse 25, "At once the sick man got up in front of them. He took his bed and went to his home, thanking God." The same is true of the paralytic beside the pool of Bethesda. After lying there for 38 years, he folded up his mat and walked away. When demons came out of the man into the pigs, they ran down the side of the mountain into the water and died. I imagine the story would be a little different if one at a time the pigs ran into the water over several hours, days, weeks, or months. The feeding of the 5,000 might not even have been recorded as a miracle if Jesus had simply said, "Go home and find some food on the way." While we're accustomed to and even expect miracles in the Bible to be sudden, dramatic, and immediate, it is much more common for God's work to take time. The gradual unfolding of God's plan is no less miraculous. Just because these lepers went on their way before they were cleansed does not make their experience any less legitimate or real. However, it does mean that they had to open their eyes and notice that a healing had occurred. How often have we failed to notice God's work because we were not patient enough to wait for God's plan to unfold? I think of parents dedicating their children to the Lord. Of course, the prayers they make on that day for their children to love and follow Jesus do not come to fruition until years and sometimes decades later. They must be patient and consistent if they're going to witness the miracle of grace and redemption in the lives of their children. Sometimes the answer to those prayers is go and see. Of course, seeing God work is not the end. Our recognition of God's response is just the beginning of the song. When the leper saw he was healed, he returned. He came back. Martin Luther was once asked to describe the true nature of worship. He replied, "The 10th leper coming back." The true test of a miracle is not what God has done for us, because everything we are and have comes from God, but rather if we have seen and responded to God's many graces. In simple terms, the difference between those who simply show up for church and those who worship is returning. Worshippers come back again and again because they understand who and what Jesus is. This realization is the well from which our praise and worship comes. There is no complicated formula to worship. To see and understand who Jesus is and what he has done for us prompts us to return and praise him. It's like the difference between a participation trophy and a first place trophy. While the design of the two are similar, everyone knows that only one went to the winner, while everybody else got the other for merely showing up. Worship is not about us showing up, singing a few songs, and getting our ribbon. Worship is crowning the King of Kings and Lord of Lords, with the praise and adoration of which God alone is worthy. Only one leper understood this. Luke 17 says, he threw himself at Jesus' feet and thanked him. Thankfulness is at the heart of this story, and it is a choice. All 10 of the lepers presumably experienced the same healing, but only one chose to show his gratitude, and that made all the difference. Jesus asked, "Were not all 10 cleansed? Where are the other 9? Has no one returned to give praise to God except this foreigner?" Then he said to them, "Rise and go. Your faith has made you well." To this one, the one who returned, Jesus says that he has been sozo, S-O-Z-O. This word has a range of meanings from deliverance to well-being. In the New Testament, it is most often used as a word to describe the complete work of salvation: justification, deliverance from sin, and being brought into a right relationship with God. Because this man saw, returned, praised, worshiped, and gave thanks, he has not just been freed from his physical disease, he has been cured of his sin sickness. In many ways, the story of this nameless leper is the easiest story to place ourselves. Not all of us can empathize with the Samaritan woman who has had 5 husbands. Most of us have probably never experienced paralysis or demon possession. We've never had the opportunity to share our lunch with 5,000 people or to experience life as an itinerant preacher. However, all of us have experienced God's blessing. We are here today because at some moment we crossed paths with Jesus. The Savior of the world made a difference in our lives. From that moment, we had a choice. Would we continue trying to decipher the noise of the world, or would we embrace the rhythm of our Savior? Like the one thankful man, we can sing a song of salvation and thankfulness because God has transformed our lives. It is God's favorite song and one which is meant to be sung in the world. Jesus is calling each of us to rise up and go. Go into the world healed and whole. Go into the world confident that Jesus knows your name. Go into the world empowered by the Holy Spirit. Go into the world with the song that Jesus gave you. Again, from the St. Louis Review, we change habits of unforgiveness by looking at our relationship with God. The 2 great commandments tell us to love God with all our mind, soul, heart, and strength, and to love our neighbor as ourselves. When Jesus is asked who our neighbor is, he tells us the story of the Good Samaritan. The scripture readings for the 24th Sunday in Ordinary Time give us a chance to remind ourselves how we as Christians can live in the world in a prophetic way and fulfill the commandments that Jesus has asked us to live. Our ability to love God and our neighbor is linked to our own relationship with God. We're told clearly in Scripture that God initiates a relationship with us, and his love is unconditional. Instead of seeing God as a terrorizing judge or a fickle deity, we can experience a relationship with God that is consistent and unchanging. Love comes our way over and over. God's attitude toward us never changes, no matter our decisions or actions. God always loves us. If we understand the meaning of those words and allow his unconditional love to enter our hearts and minds, we could be the freest people on earth. We would be acting less out of fear and anxiety and more out of freedom and peace. Most of us have had the experience of being loved, so we know that when someone loves us, it has a freeing effect on our minds and hearts. When we experience love, we want to love the one who loves us in return. Imagine living a moral life based on love rather than fear. A moral life based on love would allow us to more readily follow what the scriptures this weekend tell us to do. If we are loved and forgiven so readily by God, we wouldn't count how many times we have to forgive another until we're permitted to hold a grudge. If unconditional love from God touches our minds and hearts, we wouldn't separate people as neighbors or strangers, or friends or enemies. There would be so much less hatred and fear if we were living securely in the love of God. If we believe that our choices and actions could change God's love for us, our life becomes insecure and fragile. God's love for us is not up for negotiation. Our choice is made from a lack of love, and the consequences that follow are what we must live with, not a changing degree of love from God. If the scripture readings this weekend challenge each of us to change our habits of hatred and unforgiveness, we might want to start by looking at a relationship with God. Do we show gratitude for the many times that God has forgiven us for our own sinfulness and hatefulness towards others? Have we noticed how generously God has showered gifts and blessings upon us? Do we somehow feel we're entitled to that because we're such great people? Is our life a grace and blessing given to us, or is it something we've earned and we can do whatever we want to with it? We live in a time of so much hatred and division. We are being tempted to judge one group of human beings as worthy of being alive, while another group of people is worthy of being erased. We are led to believe that somehow the country we live in, or the language we speak, or the religion that we practice makes us better than people who live life differently. Is that the way that Jesus encourages us to live in the scriptures this weekend? If we notice someone trying to change the generosity of our forgiveness for a frequent habit of holding grudges, remember what God has taught us. Remember how God has treated us. Act now. Live prophetically. Catholics cannot remain as unengaged spectators. The faithful are called to leave behind all passivity and indifference towards current events and lives of others, especially amid the rapid and profound changes we are experiencing today, Pope Leo XIV said at his weekly general audience. We cannot remain as unengaged spectators. Rather, we must listen with our hearts, allow ourselves to be challenged, and become involved, he said. With Christ and sustained by the power of his Spirit, believers are called to take on the burdens of their brothers and sisters, especially those who are crushed by injustice, discrimination, and violence. Pope Leo began a new series of reflections on the Second Vatican Council's pastoral constitution, Gaudium et Spes, which examines the relationship between the Church and the modern world. Recalling St. John the 23rd's warning against the prophets of doom, who regarded their own times as worse than the past, Pope Leo said Christians are instead called to share in the life of humanity as Christ did. Such closeness to humanity, the Pope said, also opens the way to a deeper understanding of events and of revelation itself. This is not, in fact, merely a moral imperative, he said. Addressing English-speaking pilgrims, Pope Leo said it is the Church's pastoral responsibility to engage with the contemporary world, share in its joys and sorrows, and advocate for the poor and the marginalized. The Church, he said, also must remain attentive to the signs of the time, confronting pressing issues such as the technological progress that benefits only some and the persistence of widespread poverty. His remarks came months after the publication of his first encyclical, Magnifica Humanitas, which detailed his account of the global implications of artificial intelligence and warned against allowing technological development to proceed without prioritizing human dignity. In our own day, marked by profound change and much injustice, each of us then is called to play our part in welcoming and listening to the deepest questions and longings of the human heart, making present to all the merciful love of Christ our Savior, the Pope said. During a period of profound change that is producing worrying imbalances, Pope Leo said the Church is called to serve the human person by listening to the deepest questions of their heart and the longings that dwell within them. The Church must point people toward Christ, he said, as the key, focal point, and the goal of all human history. This next article is by Father Ron Rollheiser, Oblate, and it's called Toward an Understanding of Suicide. Every year I try to write an article on suicide because it is perhaps the most understood of all deaths, and it wreaks a unique havoc among the people and loved ones left behind. They are left with a blizzard of ambivalent and conflicting feelings. Shame, such as, what a shameful way to die. Guilt, should I have done more? Second guessing, why wasn't I more attentive? Anger, this was an act of selfishness. And anxiety, how can this person go to heaven? Moreover, in effect, this ruins our memory of the person who died by suicide. Throughout my articles on suicide and my book called Bruised and Wounded, Struggling to Understand Suicide, I have tried to emphasize that in most cases of suicide, we are dealing with an extremely sensitive and wounded person, someone who at one level is too bruised to touch. In suicide, a person dies against his or her own will, akin to jumping out of a window because your clothing is on fire. Thirdly, a death by suicide is the emotional and psychological equivalent of cancer, stroke, or heart attack. For this reason, we no longer use the verb committed suicide, since we never say that someone committed a cancer or a stroke or a heart attack. Suicide is in most cases is not a voluntary act. In many cases too, suicidal depression has a biochemical root. We need not worry about that person's eternal salvation. He or she had a good heart, and God reads the heart. Sometimes a person can descend into a state into which the best of human love, medicine, and psychiatry can no longer reach. But faith assures us that there is no depressive hell that God can't descend into and breathe out peace. We need to give ourselves permission to feel all the ambivalent feelings we will have about our loved one and his or her manner of death. That's a healthy grieving process that should not be short-circuited. Eventually, the memory of our loved one and his or her spirit will come to us in peace and understanding. Our task after our grieving period is to redeem the memory of our loved one so that our loved one's life is not seen and judged through the prism of his or her death. Put their photos back up on the walls. No longer speak of them in hushed tones. Celebrate their lives and speak healthily of the special spirit they brought into the world. Margaret Atwood once said that sometimes things need to be said and said and said again until they don't need to be said anymore. These points on suicide still need to be said. Beyond these assertions, let me add two more perspectives on suicide that I have found helpful. The first one is a lesson from nature. Here is Elif Shafak, a botanist, reflecting on the suicide of his friend's mother. When I was a young botanist, I was asked to diagnose a tree that was not doing well. It seemed to be dying, After many tests, nothing conclusive, I took a shovel and began to dig. And I learned a lesson I will have never forgotten, girdling what was happening below the surface. The tree was being strangled by its own roots. If the encircling roots are not found on time, they start putting pressure on the tree, and it just becomes too much to bear. Your mother's death has nothing to do with the absence of love. She was blooming and thriving with your love, and I'd like to believe with mine too. But underneath, something was strangling her. The past, the memories, the roots. End of quotation. Sometimes our own roots, that is, complexity, trauma, confusion, frustration, and biology, can be so overpowering that they work at killing the body. As James Hillman writes in his book, Suicide and the Soul, sometimes there are deep things inside of us that can't make themselves heard, and their frustration eventually works to strangle the body. Our own roots are sometimes such a complex mixture of soul and biology that we begin to asphyxiate. The second thought comes from Jeffrey Monroe in his book, Reading Buchner, exploring the work of a master memoirist, novelist, theologian, and preacher. Frederick Buchner, a Christian pastor, had to deal with his dad's suicide. As a son, as a man of faith, as a pastor trying to help others understand, he searched for answers vis-a-vis his dad's suicide. These answers didn't come easily or seemingly at all. Eventually, he did come to this understanding of his dad's suicide. The best pastoral answer in the face of inexplicable tragedy, that is his dad's suicide. On this side of eternity, we won't get all the answer, not least to the question of suicide. Sometimes there is no satisfactory answer in our darkest moments, like when we lose a loved one to suicide. What matters most in those dark moments is that we can trust that God did not abandon our loved one. He was present. And what we desire more than answers is God. From the St. Louis Review, we discover real happiness when we pursue sacrificial love. Happiness is not meant to be achieved, but received. The first sin occurred after Eve bit into the serpent's lie that she had to grasp for happiness and could not trust God to make her happy. This primordial lie echoes loudly in our daily experience. Anytime we feel the urge that I have to grasp for happiness, it is a temptation to love the world rather than receiving happiness from God as Father. This temptation comes in many subtle forms, but here are the three most common lies I see that lead people into loving the world. I am not enough. Number two, my identity and value comes through my family members' achievements. Number three, I must consume social media, vacations, clothing, video games, TV shows, upscale food, drink, etc. to be happy. St. John offers a beautifully simple alternative in pursuing happiness. If we love one another, God remains in us, and his love is brought to perfection in us. We discover real happiness when we pursue sacrificial love in relationships. We are set free from the crippling question, what would be entertaining or fun for me? St. John Paul II would often repeat the timeless wisdom, man only finds himself through a sincere gift of self. We become most truly ourselves and happy when we stop focusing on our own happiness. This understanding of the happiness helps us to overcome the Catholic minimalism mentality. I give my 10% and go to Sunday Mass. The rest of my time and money I can use as I please. The world is not our friend. The goods of the world are meant to serve our higher calling, to enter into a loving relationships and build the kingdom in the true wealth of sacrificial love. I'll leave you to ponder these hauntingly beautiful words of St. John Chrysostom. Just as in the theater, when evening falls and the audience departs, and the kings and generals go outside to remove their costumes of their robes, they are revealed to everyone thereafter, appearing to be exactly what they are. So also now, when death arrives and the theater is dissolved, everyone puts off the masks of wealth or poverty and departs to the other world. When all are judged by their deeds alone, some are revealed truly wealth, others poor, some of high class, others of no account. Catholics' agencies respond to the devastating Nepal floods. A U.S. Catholic bishop is calling on the international community to step up aid after devastating torrents of water and mud raged along the Nepal-China border, killing more than 1,100 with over 3,900 still missing as of September 2nd. I think I heard yesterday that death count is up to 6,000 in Nepal. As we learn more about the devastating flash floods in Nepal, I offer the prayers and solidarity of the Catholic community in the United States for our brothers and sisters impacted by this disaster. Bishop Elias Zaidan of the St. Louis-based Maronite Eparchy of Our Lady of Lebanon of Los Angeles said in his statement, "The disaster was triggered by a glacial collapse in Nepal's Langtang National Park shortly after 8:30 a.m., August the 26th, according to the U.S. Geological Survey. Debris from the 5.2 magnitude event flowed more than 60 miles, resulting in catastrophic impacts downstream in communities along the Trishuli and the Bokosi Rivers," the agency said. "Among the missing are close to 670 individuals from some 32 nations, 65 of whom are from the U.S. Many are part of the tour groups and the Hindu pilgrimages. Amid rescue efforts, the region is bracing for a possible secondary flooding due to ongoing rainfall." Pope Leo XIV offered continued prayers for those affected by the terrible flood that struck Nepal and Tibet. He said, "Let us pray for those who have lost their lives, for the injured, those missing, for the families and rescue workers. May the concern of everyone help to alleviate the suffering and provide the necessary aid to the people affected." Speaking in his role as chair of the U.S. Conference of Catholic Bishops Committee on International Justice and Peace, Bishop Zaidan said, "I exhort the international community to mobilize greater humanitarian assistance support for vulnerable families and communities in Nepal." The bishop also encouraged long-term efforts to help affected communities rebuild their homes, livelihoods, and critical infrastructure. He said that the Catholic Relief Services is closely monitoring the emergency. Caritas International, the Catholic Church's global humanitarian network, is also coordinating with Caritas Nepal and local partners to assess urgent needs and determine how best to support affected communities. Caritas Emergency Aid Coordinator told German Catholic news outlet that the extent of the destruction from the flooding is almost beyond comprehension. Disaster alerts the Nepalese government said it had issued came too late for those near the source of the flood. But further downstream, without those warnings, many more people would likely have lost their lives. Still, many did not fully grasp the urgency of those warnings. Germans Freiburg-based Caritas is working with Caritas Nepal to provide assistance, including food, water, blankets, and sleeping bags, as well as emergency shelters for kids and teens. In just one small town where we've been active for some time, 400 homes were destroyed. He stressed that the need for long-term relief efforts in addressing the scope of the disaster, which will require a lot of money, which we don't have at the moment. CRS has set up an emergency relief fund in response to the flooding, with donations accepted by a number of ongoing giving platforms, as well as phone and mail. In his statement, Bishop Zeidan expressed his gratitude for the partnership of the U.S. government in supporting CRS essential work in these communities. He added, "We are also grateful to hear that the U.S. Department of State is closely monitoring the situation and deploying key personnel to support response efforts." Bishop Zeidan invoked Mary's Immaculate Heart to provide consolation and shelter to all those affected by this disaster. And he said, "May she inspire the international community to work together as one family to address the urgent needs of the Nepalese people." Senthil Kumar Garanthan of CRS said that villages and towns have been washed away and that the flood situation and the damage is still evolving. "We are very focused on the pressing needs, the essential needs, which are food, water, sanitation, and shelter," he said. "Getting such aid to those impacted by the disaster is a challenge," he admitted. "Many of the main roads have been washed away, either fully or partly. So what we are trying to do is to find alternative routes, working with local people to see what are the existing motorable roads. These may not be the main roads, but these are life-saving roads, still intact." Finally, a few reflections from the book In a High Spiritual Season by Joan Chittister. If Western culture resists anything at all, it is silence. We pump sound into every available space, into elevators, on boats, in bedrooms, on city streets. Better to do than to think, I suppose, because if we ever really thought about the world we've created, we might change it. And think of all the people who would lose money on that one. Another thought. If you are afraid of loneliness, dramatist Anton Chekhov wrote, don't marry. Is it possible that the breakdown of so many marriages might really be the result, not of selfishness, but of the propensity to demand from another what we have not been able to develop in ourselves? Another. On the death of his child, Japanese poet Isa wrote, dew evaporates and all our world is dew. So dear, so refreshing, so fleeting. Death is about learning to let go in life, yes. But it is also about clinging better to love while we can. What do you love that you are not loving enough right now?
1: 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Here's your Central Illinois weather forecast.
2: Good morning. Today, expect overcast skies with a high near 65. Tonight, there, TS a slight chance of rain with a low near 60. Sunday, expect sunshine with a high near 74. Sunday night, look for clear skies with a low near 61. Monday, expect sunshine with a high near 78. Get your weather every hour right here on Mind's Eye Radio, your virtual newsstand.
3: In Springfield, it's overcast and 58 degrees. In Champaign, it's overcast and 54 degrees. In Decatur, It's overcast and 56 degrees.
4: 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Norway continues whaling under a formal objection, while several indigenous peoples have been granted limited hunting rights. 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
5: 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My name is Danette, and we'll begin today's program with a devotional from the Upper Room, A Sincere Heart. Read Numbers 7, verses 10 through 17. The eyes of the Lord range throughout the earth to strengthen those whose hearts are fully committed to Him. 2 Chronicles 16, verse 9. Numbers 7 is perhaps the Bible chapter that I understand the least, not because I find it theologically challenging or because it presents a sensitive topic. It's because it repeats the same long list 12 times. The leaders of the tribes of Israel bring the same offering for the tabernacle's dedication, plates and dishes, bulls and lambs, and a lot more. The list is over 100 words long, and the only difference in the repetitions is the name of the leader making the offering. If I had written this chapter, I'd have had one paragraph listing the 12 leaders and their tribes, and one more stating that each brought the same list of items. Done. So why isn't it written this way? We tend to focus on the tediousness of the repeated list, but God's focus is on the individuals bringing gifts to honor God. Each one is acknowledged. This reminds me that in order to praise God, I don't have to be overly clever or unique. I just need to be sincere and honest. At church, I don't have to sing the loudest or with the best voice to stand out to God. When I'm volunteering, I don't have to do a certain task for God to notice me. What God sees isn't a bunch of people doing the same thing, but each of us bringing gifts, our heart of worship, our service, our talents to God, and that is what makes God glad. Prayer. Dear God, when we come before you, may our hearts be full, even if our hands hold little. Amen. Prayer focus, those who feel inadequate before God. Thought for the day, serving God requires one thing only, a sincere heart. By Bob LaForge, New Jersey, USA. This devotional has a follow-up on the Upper Room blog, also written by Bob LaForge. Right where I am. I am a person who never feels like I can do enough, give enough to God, and yes, that is true for all of us considering how much God has given us, but I feel like I truly lag behind other people. I do not give as much money as the rich people in the church, not as much time and service as the retired people. What I have to realize is what I wrote in today's meditation. More than anything, God wants my heart. For the past year, I have been studying the life of King David. Some of this time has been spent examining his emotions and character in the Psalms. Since nearly half of the Psalms are attributed to him, there is a lot of material. The Psalms are amazing. They do not just tell us about the writer, they tell us about our own hearts. They give us words to speak to God. They give us the courage to tell God what we are really feeling and going through without fear, without shrinking back. When we are in a trial and a fog, often we do not know what we are thinking. Then we can read a psalm, maybe Psalm 13 or Psalm 69, and it is like a light has been turned on. That's it, we think. That's me. That's right where I am. And now we know not only where we are, but more importantly, where we need to go. The Psalms are not tidy or neat. They are raw. They spill out.

The Proverbs tell us how to live. The epistles tell us how to think. But the Psalms tell us how to feel, how to pray, how to approach our God. When we think of David, we probably have a favorable impression of his life. He was a king, a great warrior, a poet, a musician, and he had lots of children and loyal supporters. But we need to look deeper. Nearly half of David's Psalms are songs of lament. When we read the Psalms attributed to David, we see a much more vulnerable and conflicted person, someone lonely, depressed, anxious, and fearful. Are we not all holding inside of us some unspoken pain? Don't we sometimes search for a place to express our despair and anxiety? Life throws confusion at all angles. We need something to stitch it together in a way so that everything makes more sense. The Psalms do that. Have we ever thought, "Where are you, God? I'm struggling here. My heart feels like someone poured concrete into it. Am I ever going to get up again?" Then we read Psalm 13, verses 1 to 2. "How long, O Lord, will you forget me forever? How long will you hide your face from me? How long must I bear pain in my soul and have sorrow in my heart all the day long? How long shall my enemy be exalted over me?" And we are like, "That's me," maybe more eloquent than I would say it, but still, that's me. And then we get to the last two verses of Psalm 13. "But I trusted in your steadfast love. My heart shall rejoice in your salvation. I will sing to the Lord because he has dealt bountifully with me." This might not turn us around 180 degrees and make everything rainbows, but it gives us hope. Things can and will get better. David messed up a lot, but he also did great things for God. That tells us that God is merciful, forgiving, patient, and powerful. God knows that we are weak, vulnerable, and prone to sin, but that is why God gives us abundant grace. Next, I'll read a chapter from the book 66 Ways God Loves You by Jennifer Rothschild. In Colossians, God completes me. God doesn't do anything halfway. He loves you too much to leave you lacking in life. So when you give your heart to him, he gives you himself completely and makes you complete in him who is the head of all principality and power. Colossians 2, verse 10. Sometimes we feel that nagging fear that something is missing in us, in our experience or in our efforts. The Christians in Colossae felt the same tug, so Paul wrote them so that they may have the full riches of complete understanding about who Jesus is and how he made them right with God. Colossians 2, verse 2. Then Colossians were being told they needed more than just Jesus. They were being bombarded with hollow and deceptive philosophy, which depends on human tradition and the elemental spiritual forces of this world, rather than on Christ. Colossians 2, verse 8. And they were confused and concerned. We can feel the same way they did because we also hear about all sorts of good things that we can do or add or think, and it can make us wonder if some extra doing, adding, or thinking will somehow complete our faith experience and make us whole. But God's perfect gift of love, Jesus, has already made you whole. You don't need legalism, philosophy, or mysticism to complete your spiritual experience. You don't need extraordinary wisdom or secret knowledge to make you complete, because God made you complete in Christ, in whom are hidden all the treasures of wisdom and knowledge. Colossians 2, verse 3. When you receive Christ, God made you whole. Just as a healthy man doesn't need medicine, you don't need anything else to make you whole either. In this life, if you only have Jesus and nothing else, you lack nothing. You are filled, fulfilled, and complete. When Jesus died on the cross, he saw you and he loved you. With you on his mind, his final words were, "It is finished." And when he said it, he meant it. It is finished, completed, done. Nothing to add. So then, just as you receive Christ Jesus as Lord, continue to live your lives in him. Colossians 2, verse 6.
Depend on Jesus completely and experience the completeness he brings. Today, I'll be finishing the book, The New Guidepost Treasury of Faith. This is a collection of classic guidepost stories. Our next story is Thank You Too, Grandpa, by Helen Carter. My great-grandfather, whom I called Grandpa, came to live with us when I was 8 years old. With him came two battered suitcases and a cardboard box filled with his valuables. His stay was indefinite, just till my time has come. He was short and stocky, with deep blue eyes and sparse gray hair. At a moment's notice, his serious face could light up with a quick smile. His hands fascinated me the most. They were unusually small for a man, but were thick, calloused, and gnarled from heavy work done in his youth. Although those short, powerful hands could wield an axe or sledgehammer with dexterity, they became soft and gentle when he lovingly touched my hair and called me his girlie. At the top of the stairway was his room. It was an ordinary room, yet different. There was no bed. Because of an asthmatic condition, he slept in a brown leather chair with his feet resting on a footstool. Out of curiosity, I decided to sleep in a chair like Grandpa. No matter how I draped my body in the chair, I found sleeping this way almost impossible. Grandpa never complained. I found love in his room. His love for me was apparent in many ways, but in this room, I learned of his great compassion for others. His valuables had a story all their own, pleasant memories of the past years. Countless times he leafed through the pages of a faded album, lovingly touching each picture as if he were caressing old friends and loved ones. His open Bible lay by his chair. It was well worn with penciled markings throughout. The cover was nearly off. One Christmas, my grandmother gave him a new Bible. It remained untouched. The rose and vegetable gardens were Grandpa's private domain. Here he was a king, ruler over all. His garden flourished when others didn't. "A green thumb he has," our Scottish neighbor said. Grandpa weeded, hoed, and carried water to the thirsty plants. He seemed to nourish each one with tender care. One of his greatest pleasures was to bring us an armload of fresh vegetables or a bouquet of red roses. Grandpa was almost totally deaf. However, every Sunday morning he sat in the first pew at church, cupping his hand to his ear, trying to hear the sermon. During our cold, wintry weather in Iowa, he never missed a church service. Our pleas for him to stay home instead of going out in the snow were in vain. We would stand at the big dormer windows, watching and hoping Grandpa would not slip and fall walking the 6 blocks home from church. Out of the distance, his figure would loom up before us. His head was bent forward against the strong wind, and his feet shuffled through the snow. He would enter the door, breathing hard, looking at us with those blue eyes as if to say, "See, I made it." At night, I often crept down the hall and sat crouched outside the door to hear his prayers. He prayed long and aloud, always beginning with the same words, "Lord, thank you for my blessings." I would wrap my nightgown around my legs to keep warm in the cold hall and stay until his prayers were finished. Back in my warm bed, I pondered his words, "Lord, thank you for my blessings." Being old, deaf, sleeping upright in a chair with no worldly goods, what blessings could he have? Yet night after night, I listened to his prayers, and I knew one blessing he did have. He had faith. One evening in late summer, we came home to find Grandpa's crumpled body lying at the foot of the stairs. His left arm and shoulder were dangling by his side. On his face were cuts and bruises. Grandpa had fallen down the stairs. He looked at me, and I could almost hear him say, "Girlie, my time has come." It seemed odd to see Grandpa lying in a big four-poster bed. Somehow he didn't look the same. His arm was bandaged, his face was pale, and his breath came in short gasps. Soon, he left us. Although we tried, the garden and the roses never looked the same again. The green thumb was gone. The garden seemed to know it, too.
After he was gone, I sat in his big leather chair many times. I missed him, as did the box of valuables, the old photograph album, and his well-worn Bible. Sometimes at night I can still hear his voice saying his prayers, opening with the same words, "Lord, thank you for my blessings." Many years have passed since I lived in the same house with Grandpa. The example of his life, set before me during my childhood days, is with me still. When problems arise and my path seems impassable, I remember to be thankful for my many blessings, to love and to have faith. Thank you, Grandpa, for helping me remember again. Our next story is Crossroads by Romuald Spaskowski. On the afternoon of Saturday, December 19, 1981, I sat at my desk at my residence in Washington, D.C., facing the most difficult decision of my life. The Solidarity movement in my native Poland was being crushed. A week before, martial law had been declared. In my mind's eye, there were images of half-frozen Poles facing tanks, gas, cannon, and clubs with only their bare hands. Some miners had been killed. It was more than I could stand. At the age of 60, I was about to complete my second assignment as ambassador of Poland to the United States. The time had come for me to retire, to go back to my homeland, back to an uncertain future. Why uncertain? Because I knew I could not live peacefully or honestly in a country where the ideology was no longer one I believed in. On this day, at this hour, I had to choose between going back or seeking political asylum in the United States. As I struggled with my decision, my eyes fell on two familiar objects on the desk before me. One was a bronze statue, the other a little brown book. I had inherited the little statue from my father. Called the Dying Gladiator, it was a sculpture of an ancient Gaul lying on his shield, sword fallen from his hand. Father had always kept the gladiator on his desk at our family home in Warsaw. As a scholar and idealist, Father was a strong anti-fascist. He believed that communism offered equal rights to all people and that Poland would at last be free of the kind of exploitation that it had been forced to endure for centuries. And as an atheist, he believed in materialism, the philosophy that the only values and objectives of mankind are to be found in the material world. I remember how he would hold the bronze figure and explain that to him, the gladiator symbolized man's continuing fight against injustice. "If one must die in the battle," he said, "let it be a gallant death with honor." The little brown leather-covered book was worn, its pages dog-eared. I picked it up, and as I thumbed through its pages, that long-ago day when my grandmother gave it to me came back with startling clarity. I was a 19-year-old boy who had joined the Polish army to fight Nazi invasion. Our unit had been scattered by Stuka dive bombers, and I had picked my way across the ravaged countryside to Volhynia, where our forces would reorganize. Hungry and exhausted, I stumbled into the outskirts of our family estate, Latin. My grandmother, Samowska, was still living there. I hadn't seen her in years. I found her little house and knocked on the wooden door. It slowly creaked open, and there she was, Babsia, smaller, frailer than ever. "Rebek, Wuzek, little grandson!" She cried out, and with tears streaming down her wrinkled cheeks, she began kissing me. She gave me food, and I slept until evening. Then, in a low-ceilinged, raftered room, we sat at an old oak table and talked. The light from the oil lamp was soft, and the war seemed far away. The gleaming brass samovar muttered in a rolling boil, and the servant girl put a loaf of home-baked rye bread, fresh butter, twarong cheese, and smoked boar ham on the table. Grandmother smiled at me from across the table, her brown eyes twinkling in the lamplight. "Babsia," I sighed, "when I was a little boy, you used to keep treasures in a wooden trunk. Do you still have that trunk?" She nodded, and we rose to go to her bedroom, where the large trunk, covered with a dark spread, stood in a corner.
As I opened it, I felt like a child again. I culled through the beautifully embroidered tapestries and an ebony box of letters my ancestors had written and received over the ages. One, on frayed yellow paper, was from King John Sobieski III, 1629-1696, mourning an ancestor of the Turkish menace, and signed simply Jan the King. Grandmother handed me crosses, silver shields with images of the Virgin. Then she reverently picked up a little brown book. "You see this prayer book?" she said softly. "It's called the Little Dunnan because it was put together by your ancestor, Marcin Dunnan, Archbishop of Gniezno and Poznan, who died about 100 years ago. It has served me for many, many years." She leaned forward with it. "Do you want this little book as a keepsake?" "No," I quickly answered. "I'm an atheist, Grandmother." "Yes, yes," she sighed, slumping back in her chair. "That is how your father raised you. But who knows, the time may come when you'll think differently." I quickly changed the subject, saying, "It seems our ancestors had been well educated." "Yes," she said, "to the east and south of us, past the Steyr and Stochod rivers, their blood has been shed for centuries. Perhaps when you're old enough, everything that was meant to flow in your veins will return to you." She trailed off as we sat in silence. Early the next morning, as I prepared to leave, she thrust the little brown book at me. "Take the little Dunnan," she urged. "Someday you'll learn to pray. The time will come, Romak," she nodded knowingly, "when you will find that it will give you the strength you need. At least," she smiled, "it will help you remember your old Bapsia." The war went on. I suffered the death of my father, who took his life rather than be a prisoner of the Nazis. I saw Poland crushed. My light brightened, however, when I fell in love with green-eyed blonde Wanda, so intelligent except for the fact that she was an ardent Christian believer. Despite what I considered her old-fashioned beliefs, we were married in the church and were blessed with a daughter, Messia, and a son, Katus. Then came a mixed peace, with the Soviet Union dominating my country. I advanced in the Polish communist government, earning diplomatic appointments and honors. Yet the Poland I loved sank deeper and deeper under Soviet repression, and I began to see the vast abyss between my father's idealism and the harsh reality of communism. From time to time, I chafed at party bureaucracy. My mind would drift back to that warm evening with my grandmother, and I would pick up her little prayer book. One day, I began to read it. Eventually, I became intrigued with the idea of a loving God who offered us eternal life through his Son, Jesus Christ. Wanda, noting my interest, handed me her small, Nowy Testament. "It might help you, Romak," she offered. It did, for I began to see that Christianity was what communism promised but never delivered. In fact, I read that the first people to accept Christ were the very people the communists believed they appealed to most, the poor, the workers, the oppressed. I thought of Poland invaded by the Nazis and Soviets in 1939, of the thousands killed and deported, of my friends murdered, of our priests being persecuted. And as I continued reading the Bible and Bobsia's little prayer book, my faith grew stronger. And so I came to the crossroads of that December afternoon. I faced an agonizing choice: return and live in material comfort but with sealed lips, or face an unknown future in the United States and speak out for my people. I sat at my desk studying the two symbols of my heritage, the bronze gladiator and the little brown prayer book. "The time has come for truth," I said to Wanda, standing up. Then with a trembling hand, I picked up the phone to call the U.S. State Department to ask for political asylum. The receiver seemed as heavy as the weight of my 60 years as I faced the awesome reality of what I was about to do. Then I knew that this was that hour my grandmother spoke of when, in handing me the little prayer book, she had said, "The time will come, Romak, when you will find that it will give you the strength you need." Editor's note:
When he decided to stay in the U.S. in 1981, Romuald Spasowski was the highest-ranking diplomat ever to defect from a communist country. On April 9, 1985, he was baptized by John Cardinal Kroll in Philadelphia. Our next story is Miss Jenny Sunshine by Oralyn Say Graham. It was the end of a warm spring Monday at our house on Pine Street. I had washed and hung out clothes all morning, baked a cake, cut out a dress, along with the usual hustle four kids create. Now they were bathed and ready for bed. They jumped back and forth on their trundle beds as I struggled with clean sheets and pillowcases. I wanted to just crawl in with them and sleep forever, I was so tired. But their father would be home soon, and I knew it would be hours before I could collapse into the comfort of my own bed. The children kept playing and singing, rehearsing their prayers. "Now I lay me down to sleep." The sheets are getting thinner, I thought, and made a mental note to be more frugal so I could buy new ones. A change without having to wash would be nice. I reached for the last one, and suddenly the sweet, clean smell of Miss Jenny's sheets filled my head. I pressed the one I was holding close to my face to smell again that special aroma of those sheets that I could never forget. Memories flooded over me. Miss Jenny Cold. I had not thought of her in years. She was Iris's mother, and Iris was my best friend. I wondered whatever happened to her and to Iris, who I loved so dearly as a child. Our days in the little country schoolhouse when we were 10 years old, I remembered as a time of complete joy and never a problem. Iris was always happy, and she had a little short nose with exactly 31 freckles across it. I counted them one day. I had too many to count. During recess, we chased each other and played hide-and-seek. When Iris got hot, her dark red hair kinked in ringlets around her face, and sweat glistened in the curls. I wanted her curly hair, and she wanted long, thick braids like mine. She wanted my blue eyes, and I wanted her brown ones. And we giggled a lot because we wanted to be the other. Sometimes we'd sit under the schoolhouse during lunch and tell each other secrets, things we shared with no one else. Often I'd swap my apple for her ham biscuit or a baked potato for some pie. Iris lived with her mother and her 3-year-old brother Danny about 7 miles down Highway 19. Miss Jenny's husband was killed at a train crossing when he was 30 years old. Miss Jenny worked a vegetable garden and raised chickens and took in sewing for their livelihood. On Saturday, she, Iris, and Danny came to my father's store, and he always bought Miss Jenny's chickens and clean, fresh eggs. Papa said he never bought a dirty egg from her in his life. Miss Jenny, tall and slender, pulled her hair back straight into a tight bun. Her face looked pinched by its force. Browned from the sun, her skin was smooth and clean. She didn't smile a lot, but when she did smile, her whole face glowed. She was not pretty. She was handsome and wholesome. Lots of men wanted to court her, Papa said, but she took no thought of anyone but God, Iris, and Danny. Usually in the spring, Mama let me spend the night with Iris, and so I loved going there. We got off the bus at Remus Cemetery. The church had blown away 5 years before in a storm, and the Coles had been coming to our church ever since. It was at least a half mile through the woods and pasture to their house, but cows and kids had made a good walking trail. As we left the thicket of pine trees, the little frame house, brown from age and weather, came into view. It was a beautiful silhouette upon the hill as the sun set, making the house, cows, dogs, fences, trees, and barn look like cardboard cutouts placed on a grassy knoll. We could see the clean white sheets waving from the clothesline, and the mules in the pasture raised their heads from grazing to calmly look us over. The chickens scattered in the yard, squawking loudly as Danny came running, mumbling and laughing to meet us. Iris dropped her books, ran to meet him, and they embraced, giggling as she kissed him again and again. "I love you," she would say, holding his face close to her own. Then he'd hug me, too, and we'd walk the rest of the way, hand in hand.
Miss Jenny wore a white starched apron when she cooked, and I never saw a spot of food on one of them. Her talk was always serious, unless something unusual happened, like the time an old setting hen got after Iris and me for trying to hold one of her baby chicks. She laughed about it. Learning was important to Miss Jenny. "If you don't study," she'd say as we pondered our homework, "you won't learn, and if you don't learn, you'll grow up ignorant like me, and I'm not having that. My Iris and Danny must work with their heads, not with their hands." Then she would laugh such a lovely laugh. I thought it was sad that she didn't laugh more often. We were put to bed at 8 o'clock at night. About 8:30, I remember seeing the shadows move in the room as Miss Jenny entered with a kerosene lamp in one hand and the Bible in the other. I lay very still, and I can still smell the sunshine in the clean white sheets I lay upon. She placed the lamp on a table, standing at the foot of the bed. She read from the Bible. I don't remember what she read, but it was from the Word of God. Then Iris slowly slid to her knees, and Miss Jenny knelt and placed her arm around her. She prayed for Iris's safety, that she would be a good girl and obey all of God's laws. Iris then made her own request. She thanked God that he had let me come to visit, and for little Danny. Miss Jenny moved to my side, and I too slid to my knees and felt her arm fold gently around me and heard her pray. It was more real to talk to God in that little room than in any church sanctuary I've ever seen. I felt as if I was in his arms. Danny moved to the side of his bed and waited for his mother to remove her arm from around him before he arose. I whispered to Iris, asking how Danny knew what was happening, that he was so little and didn't know much. She said she'd tell me if I promised not to tell a living soul. I promised faithfully. "Well, when Papa died, Mama took me and Danny to the cemetery, and we sat beside Papa's grave, and Mama just lifted up her arms to heaven." She stopped and turned to me. "You better promise me again that you won't tell this, 'cause I've told no one before." "I won't tell, Iris, I promise." She held my hand as I crossed my heart under the cover and hoped to die if I told. "Well, anyway, Mama just lifted her arms to heaven, and she said, 'God, I can't do it by myself, can't raise the children by myself. I got nobody but you, so today I'm giving them to you, Iris and Danny. I'm giving them to you so my burden won't be so powerful.'" Iris giggled. "Don't you see? Mama gave us to God. That's how he takes such good care of us. That's how come Danny understands about praying and things." I envied her. My mom had not given me to God, but Iris reminded me it wasn't necessary since Papa was still alive. Now, more than 20 years later, it was as if Miss Jenny Sunshine had come to live with me. I was so filled with homesickness for her, that little house, and Iris, that I sat on the bed, the crumpled, fresh-washed sheet in my arms, and cried. That night I knelt in prayer with each of my children and offered them to God. As I closed their door behind me, I thought, "Oh, Miss Jenny, did you wish for new sheets too? And did your legs ache as mine do tonight? Were you ever so tired?" Of course, her burdens had been powerful, but I had only smelled the sunshine and heard her pray, and then always slept soundly in Miss Jenny's house. Next, we have a poem, Lighting the Path, by Josephine Millard. "He who carries a candle of joy will light the path for a brother and furnish the spark to start the flame of hope in the heart of another." Our next story is Heal Me, O Lord, by Marilyn Ludolph. "I woke up with the same tormenting headache I'd gone to bed with, and I struggled to the bathroom. I grasped the sink with both hands and reluctantly raised my pounding head to stare in the mirror. The face reflected in the glass was a fiery mask of tiny bumps and large acne-like sores, hundreds of them. The horrible rash covered my face like the Egyptian plague of boils in the Bible. The unending headache and rash comprised the mysterious condition I'd lived with for 12 long, unbearable years.
a plague that had appeared out of nowhere when I was 32 years old. It had grown steadily in intensity until here I was, a middle-aged woman with two teenage sons and a husband who served on a church staff, and I could hardly bear to raise my head and look in the mirror. Tears blurred my eyes as I tried to remember the smooth milk-white complexion I used to have. My fingers twitched, longing to claw at the fiercely itching skin on my face. I'd tried everything I knew, diets, oatmeal soap, baby oil, vitamins, and enough creams and ointments to fill a small drugstore. And the long line of doctors I'd seen had passed by like a dwindling parade of hope. The rash had only grown worse, and my face swelled, itched, and turned into a deep tomato red at the slightest stimulus. Suddenly, the pain behind my eyes tightened, as if someone were packing cotton into my sinuses. I reached for a bottle of pain medication and quickly swallowed a couple of pills. I took the maximum of 8 pills a day, but they only forestalled the worst of it when the pain crept down my neck, making clear thinking difficult. I felt swallowed up by despair, by the long years of this strange affliction. I'd prayed so many times for it to go away. Oh, God, why don't you help me? I dabbed at my eyes and, leaving my secret misery in the bathroom, dressed for work. My head was so sore from the headache, I could hardly pull a comb through my hair. I thought about crawling back into bed, but of course I couldn't. Actually, I liked my work as a third-grade school teacher, and I had to keep going. I pushed myself into church and community activities. As I entered school that morning, a little girl peered up at me, her eyes wide with surprise and dismay. "How come your face looks like that?" she asked. Oh, the blunt honesty of children. I raised my hands over my cheeks and tried to explain, but I felt silent. I had no answer. Not long after that, someone told me about a dermatologist at the hospital. I'd seen half a dozen specialists already, but I made an appointment, ready to grasp at anything. I sat slumped on his examining table after a long series of allergy tests. "Well, maybe we have an answer," the doctor said. "It appears you are allergic to yourself." I gazed at him incredulously. "Allergic to myself? You must be kidding." "I know it sounds strange, but these allergy tests show you are allergic to your own bacteria." Hope blew away like the last autumn leaf. Allergic to my own self? How could I escape that? "We'll make a special serum using your own saliva," said the doctor, "and teach you how to inject yourself." And so began the next 3 years of giving myself shots. The headaches were not quite as severe, nor the rash quite as red. Partial relief. The doctor did everything he could, prescribing medicines, creams, and consultations. Still, the ever-present plague was agonizing, embarrassing. So I followed my old exhausted pattern and found yet another doctor, this time an outstanding allergist. More tests, more money. He decided I was allergic to a long list of foods and put me on a diet. For another year, I existed on nothing but peas, potatoes, carrots, lettuce, and meat. My weight plummeted to 102 pounds. "You're wasting away, Mama," said my son one morning as I dropped my lunch of canned peas into my purse. He was right. Something dreadful was happening to me. And despite it all, the daily headaches persisted and the humiliating rash and acne were splashed across my face, big and red as ever. I could no longer even open a box of detergent to do the laundry without my eyes swelling up and my skin itching till I was in torment. "This is no way to live," I thought dismally, as I draped a scarf across my head and left for work. And worse, there seemed to be no answer at all. Then one Sunday, as I struggled to teach my Sunday school class with a riveting headache, I heard myself saying, "God is the answer." I paused, the echo of my words thundering in my head. As the class continued, the words burrowed inside me like a small, uncomfortable splinter. After church, I lay on the sofa with a warm cloth across my forehead. I gazed out the broad windows at the tall, silent woods across the road as the words I'd spoken that morning nudged at me like an unseen elbow. "I am a Christian," I thought.
I tell other people that God is the answer, that they can find wholeness through Him, yet I've been a prisoner of this condition for nearly 16 years. Suddenly, the familiar old story of the woman in Mark 5, verse 25 to 34, focused in my mind. The woman who touched the hem of Jesus' robe and was healed. I was so much like her. I, too, had suffered a condition for many years, gone to many physicians, spent nearly all I had to spend, and was not better, but worse. The difference was the woman in Mark had finally gone to Jesus with faith and was healed. Did such healing still happen today? I wondered. If so, could healing really happen to me? There on the sofa, the idea of real healing from God spun in my head. It almost seemed too ancient to be real. If only I could be sure. The weeks passed and winter melted away. The incredible idea of healing lingered in my mind like a held-over Christmas present. I toyed with the ribbons, afraid to open it, afraid it might turn out empty, but strangely unable to turn away from it. Then one Sunday, as Forsythia framed the world with spring, something happened. I lay in bed trying to find diversion from my headache by watching television. On the screen stood a beautiful young woman, Cheryl Pruitt, Miss America, 1980. "God healed me," she said. "I prepared myself to be healed, and God healed me." My heart began to pound with a strange excitement. She was speaking to me. No, God was speaking to me. He did still heal people today. "Come quick," I called to my husband and boys. As they hurried to the bedroom, I pointed to the TV where the radiant young woman still spoke. Tears poured down my face. "If God can heal her, then He can heal me," I said. Finally, after 16 desperate years of trying everything, I was ready to turn to Jesus, as the woman in Mark had done. Again, I relived that biblical story in my mind. What was it that Jesus had said to her after she brushed her fingertips across His robe? "Your faith has made you whole." And what had Cheryl Pruitt said? "I prepared to be healed by strengthening my faith." Faith. There was the key. There was what was missing before. My faith had grown flabby, like out-of-shape muscles. I knew intellectually that God is powerful and can heal, but somehow I had to get that knowledge from my mind down into my heart. I had to believe it as fervently as I believed the sun would rise tomorrow. On May 1st, I began to prepare myself for healing, like an athlete training for the Olympics. I sat down in the kitchen rocker with a lap full of clean paper and my Bible. I flipped to the concordance in the back, to the headings of healing, health, and faith. I picked out verses, then looked them up, writing each one down word for word on paper. It took a couple days, but I finally compiled a list of 36 scriptures, sort of a training manual for my faith. The next day, I tucked the papers into my purse. Driving to work, I pulled them out and laid them on the car seat. At the first stoplight, I focused on a scripture, Psalm 102, verses 2 to 3. "Bless the Lord, O my soul, and forget not all His benefits, who healeth all thy diseases," I whispered. I closed my eyes, saying it over and over, letting it sink down inside me. At a stop sign, my eyes fell on another, Jeremiah 17, verse 14. "Heal me, O Lord, and I shall be healed," I said over and over. All day I kept it up. Before getting out of the car, walking along the school corridors, sitting on the playground at recess, even in the classroom. "Children, turn to page 200 in your math books," I said. As the pages rustled, I looked down at my papers. "And He said unto her, go in peace and be whole of thy plague," Mark 5, verse 34. I repeated it with a prayer for it to sink into my subconscious. Not a spare moment was lost. By the end of the school day, my scripture papers were dog-eared from wear. I continued my faith exercises through the evening. Between stirring a pot and chopping vegetables, I read the verses and meditated on them. At last, I put my dog-eared papers on the bedside table and fell asleep, whispering the verse, "If thou canst believe, all things are possible." Mark 9, verse 23.
In the weeks that followed, this became my constant routine. The papers became attached to me, as inseparable as my own shadow, and by some inexplicable process, the 36 scriptures were slowly sinking into the core of my being with roots of belief. I was actually beginning to believe, really believe, that I could be healed. I could almost feel my faith stretching and rippling with new strength. I circled July 12th on the kitchen calendar. "Lord, this is the day I'm asking for complete healing," I said. Then I added another exercise. I began to visualize my complexion as pink and clear as a newborn baby's, and my sinus passages free and well. I imprinted it on my mind day and night. This exercise became a rather strenuous one because the mirror was such a contrast from my image. The red rash and acne, the throbbing headaches, continued. But after a while, the image, like the scriptures, began to sink in because the mirror was such a contrast from my image. The red rash and acne, the throbbing headaches, continued. But after a while, the image, like the scriptures, began to sink into the deep, believing places of my life. "The mirror is wrong," I told myself. "Soon it will reflect my inner image." Later that spring, I hurried past a mirror at school. Suddenly, I stopped, backed up, and peered into it. I ran my fingers across my face. Was it my imagination, or did the fiery red rash seem a bit faded? And my headache? Didn't it seem better today? "Oh, thank you, Lord," I cried. "You are healing me." Still, I clung to my dog-eared papers, moving through the now well-memorized verses. As my faith deepened and gradually grew stronger, the headaches lessened, and almost imperceptibly my face improved. July 12th dawned warm and shiny through the bedroom window. I tiptoed to the bathroom mirror, took a deep breath, and peered in. The rash still lingered on the lower part of my face, and a faint sinus headache tugged behind my eyes. "I will not give up," I thought. "The day is not over." With a sudden burst of faith, I said, "Well, Lord, this is the day. I know it will happen." As the sun set in an orange glow, I crept to a mirror. As I stared at my reflection, tears sparkled on my face, a face completely smooth and clear. It was the face in my image. The headache of the morning had drifted away as well. Like the woman in Mark, God and faith had made me whole. For almost a year now, I have not experienced another single headache, and my skin remains free and clear. I've gotten rid of all the old ointments, medicines, allergy shots, and diets. The only thing I've kept are my precious dog-eared papers, those powerful scripture exercises that brought my faith to life. For there's one thing I've learned. While it's important to keep physical muscles strong and well-toned, it's even more important to keep faith muscles strong, for they are the ones that churn the spiritual energy that move the mountains in our lives, even a mountain like mine that had towered over me for 16 years. A few weeks ago at a meeting, a stranger tapped my shoulder. "Your complexion is so beautiful," she said. "Oh, thank you," I gasped, my face bursting into an unusually big smile, a smile I'm sure no one there really understood, except me and God. Next, we have a poem, "What the Heart Holds," by William L. Steiger. In the breast of a bulb is the promise of spring. In the little blue egg is a bird that will sing. In the soul of a seed is the hope of the sod. In the heart of a child is the kingdom of God. Next, I'll read selections from the editors of the September-October issue of The Upper Room. Give, but also receive. Jesus instructed them to take nothing for the journey except a walking stick, no bread, no bags, and no money in their belts. Mark 6, verse 8. The New Testament is full of instructions about giving to others. God loves a cheerful giver, 2 Corinthians 9, verse 7. It is more blessed to give than receive, Acts 20, verse 35. Go sell what you own and give the money to the poor, Mark 10, verse 21. These familiar verses and others
rightly hold up giving as a virtuous, generous, and necessary act for all those who follow Christ. Giving generously is essential to the building of God's kingdom.

0: But I think we sometimes overlook the importance of receiving when we focus on this call to give cheerfully. After all, in order to give, there must be someone to give to, someone to receive what is offered and make use of it. The relationship forged when we give and receive is the essence of biblical hospitality. When Jesus sends the disciples out in pairs, he instructs them to take nothing with them. In doing so, they must rely on the hospitality of others, recognizing what their hosts have to offer them, even as the disciples bring healing powers and good news of Jesus' teachings to their hosts. In order to give of ourselves and share our talents with those around us, we must first receive from God, the giver of all good gifts. In the weeks to come, I pray that each of us will open ourselves to the gifts God is offering us, and in turn that we will give generously to everyone we encounter. By Lindsay Gray, Editorial Director of The Upper Room. Our next story is At the Table. After my paternal grandmother's funeral, people from her small country church prepared a meal for my family and me. It was waiting for us at my aunt's house when we got back from the cemetery. This was a wonderful gesture in many ways, not the least of which was that my grandmother had been an excellent cook and had probably fed most of the town on similar occasions in her 95 years. The amount of food those church people brought us astonished me. And I say this as a child of the South, where covered dishes lined up one after the other for several tables isn't an uncommon sight at social gatherings. They brought an unbelievable amount of food. The people who cooked that food belonged to the church I grew up in. I know them all well and see them around town. They're good, solid folks, and they are faithful Christians. But I don't always read Scripture the same way they do, and my understanding of who God is and how God works in the world doesn't always align with theirs. For years, I've struggled to hold these differences with a gracious and a compassionate spirit. And then they showed up with casseroles and salads and pies and breads on a day when I was sad and hungry. Through the gift of that food, all I could see was their love. It was good theology. Throughout the Gospels, we see Jesus sharing meals with others. In fact, some of the most memorable moments of his ministry involve food. The feeding of the 5,000, the story of Martha and Mary, the Last Supper, the disciples' recognition of Jesus after his resurrection. The table is a place of mercy and grace, welcome and belonging. Jesus gathered people together despite, or maybe because of, their differences. And when people ate with Jesus, they were never the same. Just ask Zacchaeus. Jesus understood the power of a shared meal to affect change in the lives of those he invited to the table, and the table's unique ability to transform the relationship between host and guest, and to change the relationships among guests. I think that's why we find him eating with such diverse groups of people. Groups that included society's outcasts and rejects, tax collectors and sinners. It's difficult to continue to feel antipathy towards someone you've broken bread with. The other becomes more human over a meal. I assume this is why in Luke 14, Jesus tells us to invite to our own tables those whom the world casts aside, not our friends and those who think, look, and act like us. When I go forward to receive communion at my church, I imagine Jesus invited me to his table with mercy and grace. It's hard for me to ignore the reconciliation that I encounter at the altar rail and the love that starts to fill the spaces inside of me where I'm holding on to bitterness, grudges, and all sorts of other unpleasant stuff. I feel myself opening up to my neighbor, the one kneeling beside me, the one just down the road, and the one on the other side of the world. I eat bread and drink the cup and walk back to my pew, a changed person, my heart a little wider than it was before. By Andrew Garland Breeden, Senior Editor of The Upper Room. Our next story comes from a guidepost email that I received, The Gift That Kept Me Going. A hand-carved walking stick leans against the doorframe in my kitchen. I mostly use it to retrieve lost socks and cat toys from under the couch, but every now and then I pick it up and think of the man who made it for me. It arrived in a long, mysterious package, a patchwork of cardboard covered with stamps. Inside was a handwritten note. "I make these for people. I like your writing and guideposts and want to encourage you to keep going. You have something to say, so keep this walking stick as a reminder to keep at it." Every groove was carved with care, but I cherish the small flower sticker near the top the most. It rests beneath my thumb when I hold the stick, and its bright petals still make me smile. That reader may never have known how much his gift meant to me. It reminds me that we're all traveling through life together, connected in ways we don't always see, and that a few heartfelt words of faith can steady someone when the ground feels shaky or the path ahead is unclear. Blessings to you, Sabra Cancianelli, Senior Editor. Our next story comes from the Guidepost blog, Getting Through the Day with Grace by Julie Attaway. I was thinking the other day, after a good stretch of days filled with drama and trauma and stress, that we're actually only ever given one problem, how to get through today well, with grace and patience and faith and love and wisdom. Then the day comes to an end. For some reason, that idea was immensely comforting to me. We don't have to do it all. My job on any given day isn't to resolve every issue, see the end of the tunnel, or make others happy. My job is not to be happy, to get what I want, enlighten the whole world, or convince others so that they understand what I'm going through. My job today is deal with today in a Christian manner. Lord knows that can be plenty. Tomorrow, I can worry entirely about tomorrow, but today, oh yes, today, is what I can do something about now. The moment I am in is the moment God wants me alive, focused, faithful. As the sun goes down, my job is to find the good that was mixed in with the bad, the satisfaction mixed in with the frustration, the grace mixed in with the temptations. My job is to confess my faults, make amends where I can, forgive what I can, accept my limitations, and rest. There was evening and there was morning, the first day. Life is easier when we live it the way God ordained it, one day at a time. We'll finish today's program with a selection from the book A Laugh a Day, A Voice from Above. Two outdoorsmen from Texas went to Minnesota for a little ice fishing. After setting up a tent and sorting their equipment, they began to drill a hole in the ice. As they fired up their chainsaw, however, they heard a booming voice from above them. "There are no fish under that ice." Startled, the men looked at each other. Is that you, Lord?" one of them asked. The voice boomed again. "No, I'm the owner of this ice skating rink, and I'm telling you guys for the last time, there are no fish under that ice." That's all we have for today. Thank you so much for listening. Have a wonderful week, and may God bless you greatly.
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2: 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Mind's Eye is proud to provide audio description for the Opera Theater of St. Louis's 2026 season. Each opera will be described on the Friday evening and Saturday matinee performances at the Loretto Hilton Center for the Performing Arts on the campus of Webster University in Webster Groves, Missouri. Our next described presentation is Center Stage on Tuesday, June 23rd at 7:30 p.m. Next up is A Streetcar Named Desire on Friday, June 26th at 7:30 p.m. And our final described presentation of the season is Romeo and Juliet on Saturday, June 27th at 12:30 p.m. For the full list of events and links to purchase tickets, visit our calendar at bit.ly/upcoming-ad-events.

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2: Greetings and welcome to the Pet Hour. I'm your host, Amy, here with my cat, Squishy, bringing you news from the animal world. Our first story comes from the Gaijin Pot blog, September 19th. It's titled, 10 Things to Consider Before Getting a Pet in Japan. However, much of it is appropriate to things to consider before getting a pet anywhere. Bringing a pet into your life is a big commitment, and it comes with extra considerations, even death, when living in Japan. From apartment restrictions to cultural differences, it's important to prepare yourself for pet ownership in a country where space, regulations, and lifestyle norms can differ significantly from what you may be used to. If you're planning on getting a pet in Japan, here are 10 key factors you should keep in mind. Is a pet right for you? Before rushing to get a pet, consider whether it fits your lifestyle and long-term plans. Pets are living beings that require time, attention, and care, not just hobbies or cures for loneliness. Ask yourself the following. Are you planning to stay in Japan for the long term? Pets are a years-long commitment. If you're unsure about how long you'll be in Japan, or if you're willing and financially able to take your pet back home, it might be best to wait. Can you provide the care your pet needs? From regular feeding to exercise, grooming, and veterinary visits, pets require ongoing care. Consider whether you have the time and resources to meet these demands. Is it about companionship or just a hobby? If you're feeling lonely but aren't sure if you're ready for a pet, consider alternatives like visiting ethical cat cafes where you can interact with animals without the long-term responsibility. Be cautious, though. Animal cafes in Japan can be cruel, so we recommend choosing places with ethical practices, like Cafe Lua or Neko Republic, which prioritize the welfare of the animals. Number 2. Adoption versus pet shops. In Japan, pet shops are widely available, like in the U.S., but the treatment of animals in some stores is often atrocious. Pets are often confined to small cages, and issues like overbreeding and poor living conditions can be problematic. For a more ethical alternative, consider adopting from a local animal shelter or nonprofit organization that offers pets a second chance at finding a loving home. Several organizations across Japan are dedicated to pet rescue and adoption. Some of these are the Japan Cat Network, the Animal Refuge Kansai, or Heart Tokushima. Additionally, many local veterinary clinics serve as adoption hubs. Some clinics partner with shelters or host adoptable pets, and they are often a good place to start when looking to adopt. Japan culls 88% of its shelter pets, so there is no real reason to choose a pet store over adoption. Number 3. Finding a pet-friendly apartment. Finding a pet-friendly apartment in Japan can be a challenge, even at Gaijin Pot apartments, as many landlords enforce strict no-pets policies. Apartments that do allow pets, often labeled peto-okay, might come with higher rents or larger deposits. Typically, you can expect to pay 1 month's rent as an extra deposit for each pet. Do not try to sneak a pet, as this can be a fast-track way to get you evicted. Always verify if the building allows your specific type of pet and if there are restrictions on size or breed. Check out our article on finding pet-friendly apartments in Japan for more info. Number 4. Space constraints. Japanese homes, especially in urban areas,

0: tend to be smaller than those in other countries. If you're considering getting a pet, especially a larger one, be sure to evaluate whether your living space can comfortably accommodate them. Your average one-bedroom apartment in Tokyo is 25 square meters. Consider whether your apartment has enough comfortable space for you and your new furry roommate. Number 5. Noise concerns. Noise complaints are common in Japan due to thin walls and the close proximity of neighbors. If you're considering getting a pet, especially a dog that may bark, this could be an issue. Many apartment complexes are strict about noise, so you'll need to think about whether your potential pet is suitable for a quiet environment. Cats, for example, might be more appropriate for apartment living due to their quieter nature, at least until they're screaming in your face at 6 o'clock in the morning for breakfast. Number 6. Vet care and pet insurance. Veterinary care in Japan can be expensive, so you'll need to plan for this as part of your pet's ongoing care. Vaccinations, regular checkups, and emergencies add up quickly. Pet insurance is available to help offset these costs. Pet insurance in Japan is relatively inexpensive depending on the age of your pet. Typically, it costs around 10,000 yen per year. It can pay up to 90% of any costs exceeding 30,000 yen. However, the catch is that insurance typically does not cover checkups, which can cost over 30,000 yen. Moreover, pet insurance in Japan does not typically cover anything preventative. Finding a trusted local vet early on is also important, especially one that can speak your language if you do not know enough Japanese. Number 7. Pet registration and microchipping. In Japan, registering dogs is legally required and must be done at your local ward office once the dog is over 90 days old. The registration process typically costs around 3,000 yen, and owners will receive an identification tag that the dog must wear at all times. In addition, all dogs are required to get an annual rabies vaccination, costing between 3,000 and 5,000 yen, which must be reported to local authorities to receive a rabies tag. Microchipping helps in pet identification and costs between 5,000 and 10,000 yen. Legislation in Japan mandates that breeders and pet shops microchip all dogs and cats before selling. Cats are not legally required to be registered with local authorities. And I should point out that one U.S. dollar right now on today's market equals 158 Japanese yen. Number 8. Monthly costs of pet ownership in Japan. When it comes to monthly costs for pet ownership in Japan, you can expect to spend approximately 5,000 yen on supplies, although this can vary based on the number of pets and the brands you choose. For instance, our resident cat owner has 2 cats and spends about 2,000 yen every 3 weeks on bulk cat food from Purina, totaling about 2,600 yen per month. Additionally, they allocate 2,000 yen each month for bulk cat litter and around 1,000 yen for occasional treats and toys. It's also important to have an emergency fund set aside for unexpected veterinary costs or other emergencies related to pet care. Planning for these expenses will help ensure that you're financially prepared for the responsibilities of pet ownership. Number 9. Pet boarding and daycare services. If you frequently travel or work long hours, it's essential to consider how you'll manage your pet's care during your absences. Japan offers a range of pet sitting and boarding services, but these can vary in price and quality. For boarding services, you can expect to pay between 3,000 and 10,000 yen per day, depending on the facility, location, and level of care provided. This means that for a week, you might spend anywhere from 21,000 to 70,000 yen. And finally, number 10, documentation and quarantine for pets from abroad. Bringing a pet from another country to Japan comes with strict quarantine and documentation regulations. Depending on the country of origin and type of pet, a quarantine period of up to 180 days may be required. To avoid complications, follow the necessary steps in advance, including vaccinations and official documentation. Japan's quarantine process can be lengthy, so planning months ahead is crucial. You do not want your friend stuck in quarantine for longer than needed. And like I said at the beginning, while this is specific to Japan, overall, these are really good things to consider for anyone anywhere that is thinking about a pet. And remember, pets come in a variety of sizes and shapes. Sometimes as small as a bug, or as big as, who knows? From The Independent, Monday, September 21st, cats are the only pet linked to more mental health problems in children, study finds. Questions like, will getting a pet benefit our child's mental health, are increasingly common and pertinent. In Spain, for instance, more than half of all households now have one or more pets. Attachment is the name for the emotional bond between a developing child and the caregiver who provides them with security and comfort. This kind of bond can also, to a certain extent, be formed with animals, and these relationships have been shown to have a range of beneficial effects. They boost emotional regulation, helping children learn to calm themselves. They build responsibility, empathy, and moral standards. They catalyze relationships with people, for instance, when a pet forms a point of common interest between a child and a family member they don't know so well. They support prosocial behavior. They help build understanding of nonverbal communication. They can function as a comfort object, taking the place of the child's primary attachment when that person is not present. But beyond these benefits, how does living alongside an animal impact children's mental health? We can answer this question by looking at issues categorized as either internalizing, such as depression, anxiety, and their related physical symptoms, and externalizing, a child's behavior and relationship with their environment, aggression, rule breaking, and so on. The INMA study. We analyze data provided by the INMA project, Infancia y Medio Ambiente, Children and Environment. This was a cohort study, meaning it involved periodic monitoring of a group of participants. In this case, from pregnancy to 6 to 7 years of age, through questionnaires, environmental measurements, and clinical tests. Our work included around 1,900 households in Spain, located in Asturias, Gipuzkoa, Basque Country, Sabadell, Barcelona, and Valencia. Of these, 52.3% had one or more pets, 19.1% lived or had lived with dogs, 8.7% with cats, 14.8% with birds, and 28.6% with other animals such as hamsters, rabbits, turtles, or fish. When we evaluated the relationship between the presence of animals and mental health, we observed that children who had never had a pet showed the most positive scores. Some trends, although they cannot be considered significant, showed slightly more negative results among children who had always lived with pets. Those who had only had pets intermittently had higher risks of experiencing problems, though this pattern was only significant for cats. To account for other factors that might influence this relationship, we performed additional analysis to adjust the results according to social class, sex, age, cohort, and so on. We found no difference between those who had never lived with animals and those who had had them always or only intermittently. This applied to the variable that studied any type of pet, as well as the specific ones that evaluated the relationship with dogs and birds. The most interesting finding was that having a cat at age 4 to 5 was associated with more mental health problems. Having other animals, such as hamsters, rabbits, turtles, or fish, consistently throughout early childhood seemed to have a protective effect on boys and girls alike. In the early years of life, emotional bonds may not be fully formed. Therefore, the presence of dogs or birds may not have a major effect on mental health. It is also possible that variables not included in our study may have influenced the results. In the case of cats, their way of interacting with people could explain the effects observed. They are more independent, which limits emotional bonding, and some families may choose this animal as a pet because their children have emotional needs of their own. In addition, toxoplasmosis is more common in cats than in other animals. This infection, caused by the parasite Toxoplasma gondii, which can be transmitted to humans, is linked to behavioral problems as well as serious mental disorders such as bipolar disorder and schizophrenia. Having fish, turtles, and hamsters on a constant basis does seem to protect children from mental health problems. These pets demand stable and easy contact and help kids to learn responsibility, empathy, and self-control. Our study did not clearly associate the presence of some pets, such as dogs and birds, with benefits or harm to children's mental health. This could be because our work focused on exposure to pets in very early life. Further studies focusing on older children are required. In addition, children who lived with animals such as hamsters, rabbits, fish, or turtles on a regular basis achieved better results than those who only had them intermittently. This suggests that a continuous link may be more beneficial than sporadic exposure. While living with a pet can promote responsibility, empathy, and emotional self-regulation, its real impact depends on factors such as the nature of the bond, age, and style of upbringing. From KCCI, Des Moines, Iowa, September 21st, drunken raccoon found cozied up in Des Moines Brewery's dumpster. A raccoon that climbed into a Des Moines Brewery's dumpster apparently overserved himself with discarded drinks and food. Exile Brewing Company social media manager Sam Galbuth shared a photo of the drunken raccoon sleeping it off, drawing hundreds of likes and comments on social media. They called him Trashed Panda, a play on the affectionate nickname Trash Panda, given to raccoons, called for Exile to adopt him as their mascot, and said he deserves everything from his own beer release to his own movie script. Golbuff said Jake Solzma, a member of the brewery's packaging team, discovered the critter early Monday morning and stuck a wood pallet in the dumpster to give him something to use to climb out. "He didn't," Golbuff said, "and when we looked at the guy, he barely moved, only his eyes, paws a little." Concerned for the raccoon's health, Golbuff, Solzma, and marketing associate Rocky Mock contacted Animal Control. They came and removed him and informed us that they're glad we called, as raccoons tend to stress themselves out in these situations, Golbuff said. He had overeaten and overdrank. Animal Control also said the raccoon was healthy other than being a little intoxicated and would be released back into the wild. Exile turned the moment into a business opportunity, offering $1 off the first drink Tuesday and Wednesday for customers who say, "I'll have what the raccoon had." From the Good News Network, September 21, historic philanthropic gift will expand veterinary care access to millions of Americans and their pets. Hoping to allow millions of pet owners to access critical veterinary care beyond their budgets, a philanthropic organization has announced a groundbreaking $250 million commitment over the next 5 years. The initiative represents one of the largest private philanthropic investments ever made in American history to expand access to nonprofit community veterinary care, and it was made by the Dave and Cheryl Duffield Foundation. Success in building and delivering innovation at 6 enterprise software companies, including PeopleSoft, Workday, and Today, Ridgeline has allowed billionaire software engineer, Cornell alum, and philanthropist Dave Duffield to give away heaps of the proceeds to charitable causes close to his heart and to that of his wife, Cheryl. These have included gifts totaling $500 million to Cornell University's School of Engineering and more than $300 million to companion animal support and welfare organizations. As founders of Maddie's Fund, the Duffields built the largest private foundation supporting companion animal organizations with a particular focus on shelters. Their latest check writing takes that total past $500 million with the Big Bet for Pets, an initiative that builds on this legacy by addressing the veterinary care gap in America, which the foundation estimates impacts 50 million dogs and cats nationwide. This gap is largely the result of financial barriers to care, leaving millions of pets without routine, preventive, and life-saving veterinary services. Pets are members of our families, and they need veterinary care to live long, healthy lives, said Dave Duffield in a statement. For too many families, that care is not easy to find or afford. Big Bet for Pets is our way of investing in a stronger, more accessible safety net for these special animals. The Duffield Big Bet for Pets will support community-based organizations working to expand access to veterinary care for family pets, invest in research and other strategies to advance progress in closing the gap in the access to veterinary care, and amplify the vital work of organizations providing veterinary services to pets in need. The initiative will roll out multiple investments and grant opportunities over the next 5 years, and the first two launch today. Duffield Boost Grants is a collective $2.5 million grant opportunity that will provide 250 grants of $10,000 each to nonprofit community veterinary care providers nationwide. Expanding Access Grants will establish a $10 million pool for significant multi-year grants for established nonprofit community veterinary clinics that are ready to expand their capacity to reach more pets in need. The lack of access to affordable veterinary care is one of the most urgent and actionable challenges facing pets and the people who love them, said Amy Mills, Vice President of Access to Care at the Dave and Cheryl Duffield Foundation. Through Big Bet for Pets, we are investing in a future where every pet has access to the veterinary care they need and every family can care for the animals they love. From The Hindu, September 23rd, behind every treated animal, a veterinarian carrying unseen strain. While much of society is preoccupied with animal rights, there is a population facing a significant risk of burnout, yet which often goes unacknowledged, veterinarians. Often underestimated as a profession and underfunded as a field, veterinary medicine carries expectations that far exceed what can be reasonably asked of any one individual. Veterinarians are expected to deliver unwavering care, often at the cost of their own. Like all healthcare professionals, they navigate long hours, emergencies, and loss. But they also have distinct challenges. Their patients cannot speak, forcing vets to rely on instinct as much as expertise. They must master multiple anatomies across species. They absorb not only the suffering of animals, but also the emotional intensity of anxious, grieving pet owners. And uniquely, they carry the burden of deciding when a life should end, often without adequate emotional support for the weight of the decisions made and the grief that comes with executing it. What they experience is not simply burnout, a condition caused by prolonged stress, but also compassion fatigue from caring unconditionally and moral injury, having to make decisions that go against their core moral beliefs. Over time, all of this takes a toll. Unlike human medicine, where every organ has its own specialist, veterinary medicine asks one person to be all of them at once. Across a single day, they shift roles constantly, diagnosing, fixing, reassuring, improvising. It's not just about treating animals, it's about carrying an entire system of care in one body, adapting to whatever walks or is carried through the door. Alongside their patients, vets take on the emotional aftermath, anger, disappointment, and grief of pet owners. They linger long after the consultation ends. A euthanasia need not end the day. It is often followed by the next appointment with no space or time in between to process the loss or the weight of the decision. The rise of alternative medicine, which is often cheaper, brings another consequence, time lost. If the alternate treatment has not worked, there is delay in diagnosis, treatment, and loss of life, which falls at the hands of the vet. Burnout, compassion, fatigue, and moral injury show up in both mind and body as insomnia, brain fog, exhaustion, memory lapses, and sometimes other physical illnesses. Their work is not the problem. Most vets still care deeply about healing. It is a system defined by overwork, emotional labor, a variety of pressures, tough decisions, and financial limitations. It is meant to support them, but often does the opposite. From People, September 22nd, Fat Bear Week 2026 kicks off with defending champ Chunk facing 15 salmon-stuffed rivals. It's that time of year again in Alaska's Katmai National Park and Preserve. Fat Bear Week is back to celebrate the park's brown bears as they bulk up for winter. From Tuesday, September 22nd through September 29th, people all over the world can cast votes online for their favorite beefy bears. This year, 16 bears go head-to-head in a bracket-style competition to determine which bear of Brooks River is the fattest, and by extension, the most successful at preparing for hibernation. Fat Bear Week is run as a single elimination tournament using a March Madness-style bracket to track the winners. Each round, the bear with the most votes advances until a champion is crowned on September 29th. Fans can peek at the contenders using Katmai's live bear cams before casting their votes. Here's everything voters need to know about Fat Bear Week 2026. Why is Fat Bear Week important? Fat Bear Week may get those competitive juices flowing, but the annual competition reflects a mission of survival for these bears. For brown bears, fat is everything and can be a matter of life or death if it is not stored in abundance. A bear can lose a third of its body weight during hibernation, and females can't become pregnant unless they have enough fat reserves to sustain a cub. A fat bear is a successful bear, and Fat Bear Week celebrates the success of these wild brown bears, Katmai National Park said in a statement announcing this year's event. America's natural and cultural landscapes that support these fat bears embody an evolving national story. Katmai National Park and Preserve offers a powerful lens through which visitors can experience an important part of this story. The event also brings global attention to Katmai, home to one of the world's healthiest sockeye salmon runs. According to experts, salmon are critical to bears' diets, and bears can consume more than 40 in a single day, or roughly 100,000 calories. Without an abundant fish supply, reproduction rates can fall, cub survival can drop, and entire ecosystems can shift, creating a compounding problem. Who's competing this year? This year's field of 16 includes five mothers with cubs. For the first time in recent years, there will be no Fat Bear Week Junior competition. Instead, young cubs are competing as part of their family units in the main bracket. Leading the pack is defending champion Chunk, Bear 32, who won the 2025 title after two straight runner-up finishes. First identified in 2007, Chunk broke his jaw in June 2025, likely in a fight with another bear, but claimed the crown anyway. Also returning is fan favorite Grazer, Bear 128, the assertive mother who won back-to-back titles in 2023 and 2024, becoming the first mother bear to take the crown. Since the park's bears aren't collared or tagged, rangers and park staff identify competitors by physical traits, including ear shape, scars, and other body markings, as well as behavior. Among this year's contenders is Gully, Bear 903, believed to be one of Grazer's offspring. According to the park, Gully got his name by charging into flocks of gulls for snacks. Katmai naturalist Mike Fitz told Popular Science that the bears have reached peak fat and are ready for the long salmonless winter ahead. Where can I get the bracket and vote? Explore.org and the official Fat Bear Week website have shared the official bracket, which fans can fill out to predict the winner. Voting is open daily at fatbearweek.org starting Tuesday, September 22nd. Voters can keep an eye on the contestants through explore.org's live bear cams, including the popular view of Brooks Falls, an ideal spot to catch bears snagging salmon swimming upstream. How much salmon can a bear eat in a day? To survive hibernation, bears must consume an entire year's worth of food in roughly 6 months, and during peak feeding, they can gain more than 2 pounds of fat per day. By October, males can weigh well over 1,000 pounds, with the largest topping 1,400 pounds. Females average around 700 pounds, but need the fat just as badly, since high body fat increases cub survival. How did Fat Bear Week start? Participation has soared since the contest began as Fat Bear Tuesday in 2014, maxing out at just 1,700 votes. By the following year, it had grown into a week-long bracket. In 2024, over 1 million voters participated from about 100 countries. The lighthearted event is run jointly by the National Park Service, Explore.org, and the Katmai Conservancy. Fans can also donate to the Conservancy's Otis Fund, named for Bear 480, Otis, a four-time champion who died in 2024. Explore.org will match donations made between September 22nd and October 3rd. From The Guardian, September 16th, Obama family dog, Sonny, dies. A force of nature. Sonny Obama, the Obama family's second beloved Portuguese water dog, died on Tuesday, Barack Obama announced on Wednesday morning. Yesterday, we lost a cherished member of our family, the former president wrote on social media, attaching a photo of the 14-year-old dog, whom he called a force of nature. Sonny joined the Obama family at the White House in 2013 during Obama's second term. She was the second Obama dog after Beau, who died in 2021. Unlike Beau, Sonny was known for her energetic disposition, occasionally making headlines for her rowdiness, like in 2013 when she knocked over a toddler during a White House holiday party, or in 2017 when Sonny allegedly bit a visitor on the face. She loved the girls, even if they were pestering her when she was napping. She loved our team and would often follow them around, helping them on the job, Obama said. Sonny was born in June 2012 in Michigan, but joined the Obamas at the White House in August 2013. She was obtained from a breeder, and upon announcing her arrival, the family made a donation to the Washington Humane Society. The family chose to name her Sonny to fit her cheerful personality. "We will miss her terribly and imagine she's with her big brother now, making sure he's okay," Obama wrote. From NBC News, September 17th, new wildcat species is identified for first time in 100 years, researchers say. For the first time in a century, researchers say they've identified a new species of wildcat previously unknown to science. Leopardus tilcayo, or the tilcayo tiger cat, is slender and spotted with rounded ears. It is smaller than typical house cat and lives in the Bolivian Yungas, the cloud forest where the Andes Mountains meet the Amazon basin. The species was described for the first time in the journal Current Biology on Thursday. It's rare to find a new, relatively large mammal. Unsurprisingly, most newly discovered animal species are small in size, says Paulo Nogales Ascaruns, who co-authored the study and leads a wildcat conservation program called Programa de Investigación de Felidos Bolivia, Bolivian Felid Research and Conservation Program. This time, it's a cat that's really novel, and it hasn't happened in 100 years, she said. No one else had named it. No one else had described it. The size of Leopardus tilcayo population is not clear yet. "We really don't know how many cats are still in the wild," said Nogales Ascaruns, whose work as a conservationist is funded by National Geographic. "We need science. We need more studies to answer this question, which is actually critical for its conservation." Tiger cats, small wild cats in the Leopardus genus native to South and Central America, face stiff conservation challenges as development and agriculture expand. The new study says there are 5 tiger cat species in South America. "All of them are in habitats that are vanishing fast," says Tadeo de Oliveira, another co-author of the study and an ecologist at the State University of Maranhão in Brazil. Leopardus tilcayo may have continued to escape notice if not for Nogales Ascaruns' sharp eyes. She volunteers at a wildlife rehabilitation center near La Paz called the Senda Verde Wildlife Sanctuary. "I saw this cat. It was really, really small, and I couldn't believe how small it was," Nogales Ascaruns said. "I thought it was a kitten." The cat had been brought in by a man living in a community in the forest near La Paz who had mistaken the cat for a domestic kitten, according to details recorded by the sanctuary. He had fed the animal noodles, rice, and eggs, only to realize it was wild and he could not take care of it, so he brought it to the sanctuary. Initially, colleagues at the sanctuary thought the animal might be a known tiger cat species from Brazil, but Nogales Ascaruns wasn't convinced. "If you look at the spots or the tail, they really don't match," she said. Nogales Ascaruns did genetic testing using tissue from the tiger cat and a second animal that also turned up at Senda Verde. The results from those specimens revealed that the two cats were unique and from the same species, which had diverged from another tiger cat lineage about 1.4 million years ago. That's enough genetic distance to consider it a new species. Nogales Ascaruns said, however, that local communities in Bolivia have been aware of the species' presence for generations. This cat, they call it Tilqueo, and when you ask, does it have some meaning in Quechua or Aymara and other indigenous languages, they say, no, my grandpa told me that's the Tilqueo, Nogales Ascaruns said. This is a traditional knowledge that they have in the community. We want to preserve that knowledge, and we didn't want to give it another name. It's not rare for scientists to add a mammal species to the taxonomy. They do so about 65 times a year, according to a study released last year. But many of those new species, including some recently named wild cats, are the result of a split. That's when scientists realize that what was once considered a single species has sufficient genetic distinctions to become two. For example, the Sunda clouded leopard found on the island of Borneo, called Neophilus diardi, was first recognized in 2006 when its genome was distinguished from its mainland counterparts. But examples of the Sunda clouded leopard were already in museums at that point. The Tilqueo, on the other hand, was completely novel to scientists. We didn't have specimens in museums, de Oliveira said. It had never been collected before. Nogales Ascaruns said this new species is likely in danger. She views the discovery as yet another argument in favor of conservation. It's a new reason to protect the world, she said. From the Good News Network, September 20th, couple fosters 59 dogs in retirement. We love to get them out of the kennels. Meet the British couple who spent the last 15 years fostering 59 dogs with no plans of stopping. While working from home and designing electronics, Nicole and Gary Wordsworth have been taking in pups from the Battersea Dogs Home in Buckinghamshire. Now retired, the two, in their 60s, opted for part-time pups in a fostering situation and now live with a variety of dogs, from a Siberian Husky to a Staffy. The duration of each dog's stay ranges from a couple of nights to 18 months, but they ensure no one feels pressure if a second stay is needed. In late 2011, we saw an advertisement for sponsoring dogs. Because we had been looking after friends' dogs and loving it, we went in for a chat and had our first little Staffy called Marcel as our first dog. A lot of people ask if we find it difficult. We find it so easy. We love to help get them out of the kennels when they are too stressed and need a quiet spot to perch. It's always a joy to hear how they are doing after they leave us. We don't mind that their stay with us is temporary, as we know each dog will have the best new home and that we are part of all their stories. Having fostered 59 dogs, they've come to realize the truth that there really is a dog suited for everyone. It is impossible to pick a favorite, said Gary, but some stick in your mind more than others. They all have characters, though, and it's great to see all their nerves dissipating and their actual personality coming out to shine. Their early encounters with the foster animals provide helpful intel for the adoption staff at Battersea. What toys they prefer, when they like to eat their dinner, how far they like to walk, and sleep times. You help them find the best home for them by giving them the space and quiet to show you. Among the favorite dogs was a huge American bulldog who learned new tricks like offering its paw, lying down, and sitting. He got his fairy tale ending, too, because his original owner had found him on the ad and took him back home. Their recent guest, a sweet husky named Stormy, who loves a snuggle on the sofa, stayed with them for 4 months. She had a smiley face and lovable quirks, including her happy food dance, when she would excitedly move from toe to toe as her food was being prepared. The people at Battersea Dogs Home don't expect you to know everything about dogs, and in fact, they give you a lot of time, training, and pay for everything. And they often give you the easy dogs to start with. If you don't think you can take on a certain type of dog, you can always say that one is too much of a challenge as well. Cats are also available to foster. It is so rewarding to see them relax and find their little personality poking out. You are doing a good thing, and you get to have a furry friend by your side. It's a win-win. From Popular Science, September 14th, rats make an ultrasonic sound when they eat chocolate. There's nothing better than sinking your teeth into a sweet, creamy chocolate bar. Rats think so too, and they may announce their chocolate-infused joy to the world at ultrasonic frequencies. Researchers have previously linked ultrasonic rat vocalizations with different emotional and motivational states in the animals, such as in reaction to rewarding stimuli. For example, the rodents vocalize in this way when eating something sweet. Now, a team of researchers in Japan have discovered that rats emit a particular ultrasonic vocalization while eating chocolate. Their findings are detailed in a study recently published in the journal eNeuro. To come to this conclusion, the researchers compared ultrasonic vocalizations that rats emit when they had access to chocolate with those they made when they didn't have access to the candy. The team also compared them with a chocolate-free control group of rats. Researchers then used AI to analyze the vocalization's acoustic features, identifying a distinct ultrasonic vocalization, officially 40 kilohertz inverted U, strongly associated with chocolate snacking. When rats eat something delicious, such as chocolate, they emit a distinct ultrasonic call that humans cannot hear, Koshi Murata, a study co-author and researcher at the University of Fukui, said in a statement. This call drops sharply when the brain's opioid pleasure system is blocked. This suggests that rats may be vocally expressing the enjoyment of eating, offering a new window into whether animals experience pleasure as we do. To see if this distinct vocalization was related to the tastiness of food or just eating in general, Murata and colleagues compared chocolate-eating vocalizations with the sounds the rats produced while eating regular food. And while the rats ate similar amounts of both, they emitted significantly more 40 kilohertz inverted USBs while eating chocolate. In a separate food choice test, the rats also demonstrated an obvious preference for chocolate. 15 out of 16 rats picked chocolate over the regular food, and can we blame them? In two experiments, researchers also found that the vast majority of 40 kilohertz inverted USBs were emitted within 1 second of a feeding event. Our discovery suggests that animal vocalizations could serve as real-time, non-invasive readout of internal emotional states, specifically how much an animal is enjoying its food, said Murata. Such a tool would allow researchers to measure pleasure more directly than current methods permit, and could accelerate research into the brain mechanisms that generate positive emotions. Understanding more about how the brain processes rewarding experiences could shed light on behaviors like overeating, as well as conditions like anhedonia, or the inability to feel pleasure, and a common symptom of depression. From The Guardian, September 21st, the pet I'll never forget. Bud, the parrot with a crisp addiction, who was too fat to fly. Bud came into my life at the start of the COVID pandemic in 2020. I work at RSPCA Norwich as head of animal welfare, and when we all had to work from home, I offered to foster Bud, a blue-fronted Amazon parrot. My husband and I thought it would be a short-term thing, but by the time the pandemic had settled down, we had really bonded with her, so she never left. Back then, Bud had a crisp addiction and was too overweight to fly. She was about 200 grams heavier than a parrot should be. We had to put her on a strict diet because she had some health concerns. We found a lipoma, a fatty lump on her keel bone, which runs down from the breast. It doesn't bother her, but we still have to monitor it. Thankfully, she has lost weight. Her feathers are all better quality, and she loves her life. Some parrots like constant human interaction, but Bud enjoys her own space. She has just turned 28. Parrots can live for 50 to 60 years and is a bit of a diva. Bud knows what she wants and when she wants it. She can be the most endearing creature in the world and then suddenly have a tantrum like a toddler. She can be quite challenging, but she is really lovely. She has a great sense of comedic timing. When I'm speaking to my neighbors, she will sometimes shout, "Bye!" in the middle of a conversation, and they think someone is asking them to leave. There are also hilarious but embarrassing moments, such as when she starts whistling at builders. She just has a way of making you laugh, and she always brightens up my life in some way, but also surprises me with what she knows from her youth. Earlier this summer, we were watching the World Cup, and she started tweeting along to the German national anthem. And she loves rock music, especially the piano part of Welcome to the Black Parade by My Chemical Romance. Bud has definitely made me more patient. It took my husband, Jason, and I 2 years to find a cage that she liked. Before that, she kept having meltdowns. Parrots don't like change, but she has been very resilient. It has been brilliant to see her transformation. Bud is a big part of our life now. I am more tolerant because I don't give up when she is having a tantrum. I know she's worth the effort in the end. We are constantly looking for new ways to make her happy. She's our naughty little green chicken, and we wouldn't change her for the world. From The Guardian, September 22nd, the pest I'll never forget. I awoke to the sound of my bedroom bin rustling. Living in a 9-person house in Vancouver, Canada, far from my UK home, came with plenty of benefits. Cleanliness was not one of them. A dish left behind quickly multiplied and bins overflowed in little more than a day. I'm not saying the endless strew of disposable coffee cups was the cause of our year-long mice infestation, but it no doubt helped. In the winter of 2023, one of my housemates began to hear the sound of creatures rattling around in the ceiling of her basement room. The pitter-patters grew louder and louder. Others began to report sightings from across the house. It wasn't long before I was waking to the sound of my bedroom bin rustling. I had to accept it. We had mice. When I saw my first mouse scuttling across the kitchen floor, my body filled with dread at the battle I knew we had ahead. Sleep quickly became a luxury. My housemate claimed she could hear hundreds of mice partying above her head. Frustrated with her inability to sleep, she would regularly hit her ceiling panels and be rewarded by a mouse falling on her face in return. There was rarely a day when any food left in the cupboard hadn't been gnawed through. I spent many mornings staring at my sourdough bread and questioning whether the large holes in it were from natural causes or mouse-made. I even began to believe I could recognize the taste of food that had been sampled by our tiny friends. It all sounds mad, but it became hard to work out what was real or not when every time you walked into a room, you were greeted by a squeal. We tried to get rid of them. Exterminators came and left to no avail. The steel wool we placed over any holes was easily chewed through. Nothing seemed to stop the furry creatures from infesting every part of our home. I told myself they'd be gone in the warmth of summer, but summer came, and the mice remained. As time passed, they grew in confidence. I'd watch as they casually walked towards me while I sat at my desk. I'd shoo one away and it would barely move, staring back blankly as if I posed no threat. Eventually, I just accepted their presence and resigned myself to the occupation of my space. The most brazen incursion came one morning when a housemate woke to find a mouse chewing their hair. I don't remember exactly when the infestation ended, or if I just left the house before the mice did. But I know I'll never again dismiss the sight of one mouse. Behind one lies 100. And as I have mentioned before, if you would like to hear more of certain types of articles or less of certain types of articles, please let me know. Send a message to feedback@mindseyeradio.org. Feedback is all one word, as is Mind's Eye Radio. That address is feedback@mindseyeradio.org. Let me know what you're thinking. And that's it for this week from Squish and myself. Until next week, be kind, be careful, be safe. And as always, be amazed by the animal world.
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2: 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This is on Friday, April 10th. 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
3: Good morning. Today, expect overcast skies with a high near 65. Tonight, there's a slight chance of rain with a low near 60. Sunday, expect sunshine with a high near 74. Sunday night, look for clear skies with a low near 61. Monday, expect sunshine with a high near 78. Get your weather every hour right here on Mind's Eye Radio, your virtual newsstand.
4: In Springfield, it's overcast and 59 degrees. In Decatur, it's overcast and 58 degrees. In Champaign, it's cloudy and 57 degrees.
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1: Good morning. 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

candidates, Trenton Boma Richardson and Danica Eisenmenger. Also serving in the homecoming court are Alex Bromley, Natalie Haas, Keegan Germano, Katie Knoll, Cash McCann, Landry Moore, Jonathan Warren, Grace Wehrle, and the alternates are Hudson DeHart and Leah Watson. They'll be introducing each senior student as they walk down the gym floor to the stage. The class representatives are Camden Schmidt and Ashley Mum for the freshmen, Hayden Smith and Sophia Schuckman for the sophomores, and juniors Jackson Cheeley and Cecilia Astor. These Rockets will be riding in convertibles in the Friday, September 25th noon homecoming parade from Unity High School Circle Drive through town and back, with some of the athletes and the clubs entering parade units as well as the various class floats. The Pep Club bonfire took place on Sunday, September 20th. Near the concession stand on the east side, and students were encouraged to vote for the King and Queen starting on Monday, September 21st, which was also dress-up day at the school, with the theme being pajamas. Tuesday, September 21st, was the Country or Country Club Day, and then Adam Sandler's look on Wednesday, September 22nd. Various classes will show their team spirits with the special colors worn on Thursday. Each class has shown their creativity decorating a different hallway as well. Unity Rocket Spirit Wear is worn on Friday, September 25th, with an early dismissal, the homecoming parade, and football game against Prairie Central starting at 7 p.m. Tickets for the homecoming dance on Saturday, September 26th are $10 for students and their dates, $5 for adults, and $3 for junior high kids and younger who are not permitted to stay for the dance, but they're all welcome to come watch the coronation. This week is full of fall sports, with junior varsity football and girls varsity volleyball, as well as girls varsity golf in action at the beginning of the week, and then the boys varsity golf and the boys varsity soccer games taking place, along with the Midwest contest for the boys junior high baseball team and the boys and girls cross country teams, who will be running races during the week. Preparing floats and other units for the parade, as well as student council members all decorating the gym, will round out the week. It makes it a challenging time for these active students as they juggle their studies and extracurricular activities along with all the homecoming celebrations. All the best in Rocket Nation in their effort to eat healthy, try to get some rest, and get all the loose ends tied up for a great homecoming 2026 experience. To those alumni who are coming back to see old friends, I hope the reunion goes well for everyone, classmates and alums. And with one resounding voice, we say together, Go Rockets! Let's move right on to our community news and notes now, with another reminder of Menards' ongoing pet supplies and pet foods drive, which will go on August 1st through the end of September. Menards says they're pleased to be able to participate in such a wonderful event, and they hope to help a lending hand to the community. Menards offers a wide variety of pet supplies that can be donated to a humane association, including food, treats, feeders, collars, beds, storage containers, mats, and much more, all available in Menards' Pet and Wildlife Department for immediate donation in a large collection box, which is near the exit doors at the local Menards store.
We also want to remind everyone that several food pantries are available in Tolono for those in need anywhere in Champaign County. Every Monday from 5 to 6:30 in the evening, and on Fridays from 9 to

0: 6:30 in the morning, St. Patrick Catholic's Charities in Tolono offers free food pantry. It's located at the parish and can provide fresh produce, meat, and pantry items. Also, on Wednesday afternoons from 4 to 6 p.m., the Giving Place is also open in Tolono to serve families in need of food. There's also a caregivers group available for those who are caring for a loved one, such as a spouse, a parent, a child with a disability, etc. The caregivers group enables people to share their experiences, suggestions, and resources. They meet at the Zest for Life Center in Villa Grove, located at 610 East Harrison Street, at 1:30 p.m. on the first Wednesday of every month. This is a free and informal group, and if you have questions, you can text or call 217-369-7071. In addition, the Sydney Christian Church would like to invite anyone who is experiencing the grief of losing a loved one to a 12-week Grief Share Grief Recovery Seminar and Support Group. The group will meet on Sunday afternoons beginning on September 6th from 3 to 4:30. They conclude then with a special two-hour session called Surviving the Holidays on Monday, November 23rd from 6 to 8 p.m. Now remember, the Grief Support Group meets on Sunday afternoons from 3 to 4:30. The church is located at 305 East Main Street in Sydney, next to the community building. Next up, the Tolono Fire Protection District will be hosting a Fire Prevention Week open house and a recruitment event. The Tolono Fire Protection District will host the Fire Prevention Week open house and recruitment event on Monday, October 5th from 6 to 8 p.m. at Station Number 1, which is located at 214 North Bourne Street in Tolono. Everyone in the community is invited to come and meet local fire and rescue volunteers. You can tour the station and learn about emergency equipment and perhaps discover opportunities to become involved with the Tolono Fire Protection District. The open house will include station tours, equipment demonstrations, recruiting information, and free weather radios for Tolono residents. Attendees will have an opportunity to meet local volunteers and learn more about the important role that the Fire Protection District plays in serving and protecting our community. The Tolono Fire Protection District encourages area residents to attend, ask questions, and learn how they can join the team. Again, this is from 6 to 8 p.m. on Monday, October 5th at Station Number 1 in Tolono. And next up, we have the Sydney Scoop, brought to us by Anne Roten. And she reminds us that the Sydney Fall Dumpster Day is scheduled to take place on Saturday, September 26th, from 7 a.m. to 11 a.m. at Witt Park. There are some items which are prohibited, however, and they include tires, yard waste, paints, oils, chemicals, batteries, or electronics of any kind, including televisions, computers, monitors, and microwaves. You must be a Sydney resident to participate. The Village of Sydney will verify that you are a Sydney resident, so come prepared with an ID if they don't know you personally. Also, opening day is coming up for the Neganguard Pumpkin Patch, and it's this Saturday, September 26th, same day as the Sydney Dumpster Day. Neganguards has lots for you to choose from for your fall decorating and Halloween fun, including a large assortment of pumpkins, big and small, gourds, Indian corn, squash, bales of straw, and corn shuck bundles. Negan guards reported that they still have all of their farm animals on hand, including goats, cows, pigs, chickens, and ducks that you can come and see. They're excited to see you and looking forward to having everyone come and visit. Payment for purchases is cash or check only, and they're open 7 days a week, starting Saturday, September 26th through Halloween, which is Saturday, October 31st. They open at 9 a.m., and they stay open until dark. Thanks to Anne for the latest Sydney scoop. Next up, we have our weekly newsletter from the Philo Library. And they begin by asking, have you read Jodi Picoult's newest novel? Hollow Bones was released last week, very close to the 25th anniversary of 9/11. The protagonist of this story, Molly Fitzgerald, was only 2 months old when her mother went to an appointment at the World Trade Center and never came home. Molly, now an adult, runs the Emergency Preparedness Department for Rhode Island, and even as a grown-up, she has a dread of disasters. When her marriage is upended, both she and her ex-spouse begin to question everything they thought they knew. This book comes highly recommended by our faithful readers, and I agree. Don't forget that the library crawl of Downstate Libraries begins on October 1st and continues throughout the month of October. Pick up a passport for the library crawl at your Philo Library and start planning your adventure. I think I mentioned the ladies who were planning a visit to Southern Illinois for the fall foliage, as well as visiting a number of libraries, and I also suggested a few wineries that they might investigate. Maybe you would like to see how the other libraries in Eastern Central Illinois do things, or see what kind of facilities they have. You could spend a couple of days doing that. There's Philo, Tolono, Villa Grove, St. Joseph, Homer, Ogden, Oakwood, Danville, and many others, either north or south of our little area. Endless opportunities await you. There's a list of all participating libraries in your library passport, so once you have that, you can decide which directions you want to go. Mark your calendar, stop in and pick up your passport and a goodie bag as well, and let the adventure begin. Now, just a quick mention for now that the third Thursday of November, November 19th, is Family Reading Night and Pajama Party at the Tolono Library. Circle that date, as there will be more information coming soon. And then, the first Sunday of December, December 6th, will be our annual tree lighting and ornament workshop. We'll have more information next month for you on both of these exciting events. And in the meantime, as we always say, thanks for reading. Next up, we'll take a look at the night sky with David Leakey, retired director of the Starkel Planetarium at Parkland College. And he begins by noting that the harvest moon is going to be rising in the east. Watch the full moon rise in the east at sunset this weekend. As I mentioned last week, the harvest moon gets its notoriety from the times that it rises. The moon rises about 50 minutes later each evening, but this is an average. Sometimes it's longer than 50 minutes and sometimes less. The harvest moon is the full moon closest to the autumnal equinox. It comes during this part of the year at the time between and when the time between moonrise is at a minimum. The moon will almost seem to rise at about the same time for a couple of nights, but the moon isn't closer, larger, or even brighter, but its brilliance gives our farmers extra time to work in the fields. Best of luck, he cries, with harvest this year. This full moon is also called the corn moon, and I probably don't need to explain that one to you. On Saturday evening, the planet Saturn will appear about 5 degrees below the moon, about a half a fist width held at arm's length. It will appear like a normal star, but it doesn't twinkle. At the same time, Saturn reaches opposition on October 3rd. And now we have our monthly newsletter from the Tolono Library. Would you like to be a part of the Tolono Library family? The Tolono Public Library District is looking for individuals interested in running for a seat on the library board. The board meets on the second Tuesday of every month. The library will have 5 trustee positions open. We're looking for individuals who reside within the Tolono Public Library District who are at least 18 years of age. The term of service would begin in June 2027. Petitions are available at the library. You can submit a completed petition to the library until the week of November 16th, with the deadline for petitions being November 23rd. For questions, contact the board president at library-board@tolonolibrary.org. Our Friends of the Tolono Library is also always looking for members to join their ranks to help with fundraising and special events on behalf of the library. So far, this fledgling group has raised nearly $2,000 over the last year and have given back to the library and the library patrons in many ways, including paying for vendors at events and hosting programs for library patrons. If you're interested in joining the Friends of the Tolono Library and giving back in this way, please email friends@tolonolibrary.org and let them know that you're interested. The next meeting of the Friends group is on Thursday, October 1st, from 4:30 to 5:30 at the library. The Tolono Library is currently accepting donations of books and Halloween costumes. We ask that all donated books be in like-new condition and from a smoke-free home. We are especially in need of fiction books printed in the last 5 to 10 years. We also ask that any donated Halloween costumes also be in like-new condition and clean. They will be set out during our book sale this October for families to shop. An easy way to trade out last year's costume for a new one. We have a lot of fun programs coming up this week to close out September at the library. And don't forget, it's the last week of Library Card Sign-Up Month. Show your card at any participating business to receive special discounts. And for information on all of our upcoming programs, please visit our website, which is simply tolonolibrary.org, or stop by and pick up a calendar. We also have news about Catholic Charities of Champaign and Piatt Counties, who are hosting a Dine to Donate event on Wednesday, September 30th at the Champaign-Urbana Monocles. The Dine to Donate Night at Monocles, Wednesday, September 30th, will enable attendees to enjoy pizza with a wonderful group, and 20% of everyone's bill will go towards the Catholic Charities. When the patron presents the flyer and visits the Champaign location at 205 North Mattis or the Urbana location at 2702 South Philo Road, the assistance that Catholic Charities gets from these opportunities enables them to put their faith in action to touch many lives and show a light of hope to many. So please let your service groups, clubs, and schools know about Dine to Donate at Champaign and Urbana Monocles on Wednesday, September 30th. Catholic Charities also sponsors a senior lunch for those over 55 to enjoy a meal together on every second Wednesday of the month from 11 until 1 a.m. as groups share a side dish and a main lunch course for $3. The main entree, plates, flatware, cups, and drinks are all provided by our volunteers. Luncheon is followed by a music program or another type of informational program regarding interests and resources in our area. Every other month, there's a game of white elephant bingo with prizes shared by those who attend. So don't forget Senior Luncheon on the second Wednesday of every month from 11 to 1 p.m. And we want to offer a shout out to Abby Horn of Broadlands, who has been named to the Southern New Hampshire University's Summer 2026 President's List. Congratulations to Abby Horn of Broadlands. Next up, we have our weekly ramblings from the Village Idiot, who happens to be Kurt Foster. And we remind you that this is an opinion column. He begins, "The administration has now adopted the Orwellian fantasy that the Israeli-U.S. war against Iran is not a war. It is merely a military conflict. I don't know the difference between military conflict and war. To me, it's a distinction without a difference. Our commander-in-chief is a Vietnam-era draft dodger who never served in any branch of the military. His notion of waging war is him wearing a business suit, a red tie, and a stern expression while sitting in a chair and pressing a red button. He describes our war against Iran as small potatoes, citing the small number of U.S. casualties. And I am glad that the numbers of our dead and injured military personnel are indeed low. Even so, the administration has tried to hide some of those casualties with bookkeeping tricks. Our dead and wounded combatants at least deserve an honest accounting of why they were sent into harm's way. The main reason for Operation Epic Fury was the president's pal, Benjamin Netanyahu, talked him into waging war against Iran for the second time in 3 months, claiming that if we just hit them hard and fast, Iran's regime would quickly fall. Secretary of State Marco Rubio advised the president that Netanyahu's presentation was BS, but the president did not heed his advice. Instead, he echoed Netanyahu's pitch that it would be over in 4 to 6 weeks. The administration failed to plan for the contingency of a protracted engagement or for Iran attacking ships transiting the Strait of Hormuz, which it had warned it would do if we attacked them again. 6 months later, here we are. Iran had no highly enriched uranium under the regime of the Joint Comprehensive Plan of Action, which was known as the JCPOA. That went into effect in 2015. Their government only decided to start producing highly enriched uranium as fast as possible in 2018 in response to our president walking away from the former agreement. Maybe the Iranians are now unwilling to negotiate with the U.S. because there is no point in negotiating with a party that does not honor its agreements. I am sure the war is not small potatoes to the families of our service members killed, wounded, or on long deployments. Nor is it small potatoes to the families and friends of the thousands of Iranian civilians and additional thousands of its military personnel killed in this war. And it is not small potatoes in terms of our own loss of military readiness. This war has cost us dozens of military aircraft destroyed on the ground, including one of only 8 AWACS planes, several attack aircraft shot down, 2 C-130 cargo planes, and 2 Killer Egg attack helicopters lost on the successful mission to rescue a downed aviator. A quarter of our fleet of M9 Reaper drones, most of our long-range tactical missiles, and most of our short-range Patriot and long-range Terminal High Altitude Area Defense, or THAAD, interceptor missiles. We stripped out our interceptor capability in Europe to such an extent that Russia began drawing up attack plans against our European allies, which exploited the resulting vulnerability. Our CIA chief flew to Moscow to tell the president's pal Putin that we were aware. The administration is trying to blame the previous administration for there not being enough interceptors, but they knew what they had to start with and chose to squander it in its ill-conceived war against Iran. It is not small potatoes that the U.S. 5th Fleet Headquarters at Naval Support Activity Bahrain sustained extensive damage in the early days of the war. The place our warships in the area would have gone for resupply and repair was suddenly no longer available. That's a big reason that the crews of the USS Gerald Ford and the USS Abraham Lincoln had to endure miserable conditions during their lengthy deployments. Nor is it small potatoes that, in an effort to keep energy prices below the stratosphere, we have drawn down the Strategic Petroleum Reserve to its lowest level since 1982, and within 33 million barrels of its required minimum level. Even so, the spike in fuel prices due to the war is a major hit to anyone who has bought gasoline or diesel fuel during the last 6 months or bought anything that was shipped by truck or train. Around here, gasoline was $2.75 per gallon in mid-February. It has spiked to nearly $5 a gallon when the war began and has since stayed at or above $4 a gallon. As of this writing, on September 17th, it is over $4.50, with diesel near $6.50 a gallon, all as a result, a direct result of this war. If this war were small potatoes, why did the president think we needed our allies' military support? Why did he take it for granted? And why did he throw a series of official temper tantrums when they did not jump in, after not even being informed beforehand, let alone consulted? In addition to which, the war with Iran is well outside the scope of the NATO alliance. The administration's abusive treatment of our military allies has greatly added to their distrust of our country, already engendered by its reckless trade policies and territorial ambitions. The loss of the trust and goodwill of friends is definitely not small potatoes. We now have a column regarding the Social Security program. This year marks the 70th anniversary of the creation of the Social Security Disability Assurance Program. It's called SSDI, marking the government's commitment to supporting Americans with disabilities. SSDI was enacted on August 1, 1956, when President Dwight D. Eisenhower signed the Social Security Amendments of 1956. Since then, SSDI has become a cornerstone of our nation's commitment to support American workers whose lives were changed by disabling illness or injury. For seven decades, the SSDI program has provided essential support to millions of workers with disabilities and their families. It's a lifeline offering stability and hope to the American people during life's most challenging moments. Currently, more than 8 million Americans with disabilities rely on SSDI. Over the last year, we have significantly improved service delivery for those receiving disability benefits. This includes reduced wait times at the initial determination level. Wait times have now been shortened by over 25% since fiscal year 2024, with decisions now arriving 30 days faster than in January 2025. For those filing both initial and reconsideration claims, wait times have decreased by 47 days. Expedited decisions are also improved through the Disability Examiner Decisional Authority. Experienced examiners can make fully favorable determinations in certain cases, resulting in over 150,000 expedited decisions since 2025. This concludes our reading of the September 23rd edition of Southern Champaign County Today. My name is Lori Talkington for the Illinois Radio Reader, and I invite you to join us again next week.
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2: for Thursday, September 24th, 2026. At the top of the front page, Watsika Alderman here, update on new mural by Carla Waters, managing editor. The Watsika City Council heard an update on the new mural that will soon be in Watsika. Helen Gerber of Watsika Community Renewal spoke to the aldermen at the September 22nd meeting. The mural is nearly complete and is scheduled for installation, if not this week, next week for sure. A ribbon cutting is scheduled for Friday, October 2nd at noon, she said. Gerber noted that they had wanted to involve the community in the project, and that has been realized. We had almost 1,300 votes to select a mural that we were going to decide on, and we've had close to 30 volunteers assisting and with painting of the mural itself. The mural has been phase one. Phase two will focus on landscaping and architectural lighting contingent upon funding. Most of the landscaping and lighting will occur in spring of 2027, but we do want to get some evergreens planted this fall to allow their roots to get established and to promote growth in the spring. The landscaping, we feel, is very important to disguise some of the unattractive features of that building. And to further enhance the appearance of the mural, fundraising for the trees is currently underway, she said. She presented an agreement to the city to consider that will be the city and the renewal group in regard to the landscaping. It was requested that we have an agreement between the two of us for the removal of those items, should the property be sold by the city, she said. City Attorney Joe Kanker said he would get the agreement ready for the next meeting. Gerber said mural costs have been covered by grants and business sponsorships. We are pursuing additional grants for the landscaping, and we are actively fundraising for the evergreens. At this time, we are not requesting city funds for the project, but we thank you very much for your continued support. The alderman did not make any decisions or comments about the matter. In another matter, the city conducted a public hearing for the Community Development Block Grant being applied for to demolish the old JCPenney building. The city is writing the grant for $250,000, which is about half of the demolition costs. There were no public comments in the public hearing, and no other discussion was had on the matter. After the meeting, Mayor Benny Mercier said the public hearing is a formality part of the grant process. The city's grant writers, he said, are making sure all requirements are being met to fulfill the grant application. The council members also approved a $2.50 per hour raise retro to May 1st for public works employees and water employees. The vote was 6-1 with Alderman Nick Brault voting no and Alderman Brandon Baraji absent. Public Works Director Lauren Grosvenor said this would be for everyone who reports to him, but not himself. Brault said many of them got raises May 1st. He asked if it is in the budget. Grosvenor said the departments are doing much more work and the amount will be offset in the salary budget. We are being reimbursed for a large portion of our salaries, he said. He said this will bring the high-end hourly employees to $30 an hour. I think our pay range should be between, at the low, $18, an entry-level employee who knows nothing, to a $30 an hour position if you have somebody who is qualified and certified. He said some companies are paying $40 an hour and not certified. We need to find that happy medium to keep employees, he said. We are never going to pay what NICOR pays or what IPC pays. We can't afford that. We have to pay enough where these guys aren't just using us as a training ground, that they feel there's other offsets, so that they say, I'm happy with the job, I'm happy with the wage, and I'm going to make this a career. He said Watsika hasn't had career employees for many years. He said retaining costs the city knowledge of the employees leaving and also training for the new ones. Workloads have increased dramatically, he said, noting things like lawn mowing, sidewalk work, pump work, treatment plants work, large concrete work, and more have now been done in-house instead of outsourcing. The council also set trick-or-treat hours as 4 to 7 p.m. October 31st. Crescent City Town Board conducts September meeting. From staff reports, Mayor Mark Rabe called the September 8th meeting of the Crescent City Town Board to order at 7 p.m. In the absence of Kathy Christensen, clerk, Trustee Kim Rabe took roll call. Present were Jim Sorensen, Kim Rabe, Chris Morikow, Joe Martin, and Steve Carley. Absent was Joe Bellot. Other village officials present were Al Johnson, maintenance engineer, Mary Carley, treasurer, and Jeff Hildenbrand, building inspector / permit issuer. Several guests were present, and they were Andrew and Katie Kaufman of Kaufman Disposal, Scott Dirks, Crescent Iroquois Fire Protection District Chief, Keith Mulholland of Robinson Hutchinson Engineering, Nicole Van Heift of the Van Heift Grant Lab, and Lisa Ritzma, manager of Wheatfield Grain. Chief Dirks asked if residents in the village had to have a permit for solar panels, and the answer to that was no. He told about a new program that lets the fire department know if a house has solar panels so proper action can be taken in the event of a fire. He noted some fire hydrants still need replaced, which the village is aware of. The village will reach out to ERH, and Mulholland will check with a couple of other companies about installing the hydrants and the cost involved. Dirks said the department's recent cash bash went really well. The Kaufmans were there in regards to providing garbage service for the village. Discussion took place on the Kaufman proposal and the one from GFL Environmental. After discussion, the board tabled this issue to the October meeting. Ritzma notified the board of the changes taking place at Wheatfield Grain and plans for other updates and improvements. A couple bins will be demolished and replaced with larger bulkware bins. The bin project is slated to start in 2027. The new bins will allow a railroad car to be loaded with the exact amount of grain. As she has met with a railroad representative and with the planned upgrades, it was decided most of the improvement meant moving to the west to allow for the larger bins and more railroad cars. The board expressed its support of Wheatfield Grain's expansion, which would have required the Colfax crossing to be closed, but voted no to the closing of the crossing. Van Hyft developed a company whose expertise is applying for and obtaining grants for municipalities. The village is seeking grants for upgrading the water system, roadwork, and an emergency warning siren. Van Hyft also discussed the costs of her company's work and the success it has so far in obtaining grants for other municipalities. Mulholland went over the map showing the preliminary plans for the new water main. He said the company doing some of the road work would be finished with a job soon and get the needed work done soon. He plans to attend more meetings to keep updated on the needs of the village. Johnson did not have much to report other than keeping up with the mowing and whatever needed to be done. Minutes of the August 3rd meeting were read, discussed, and approved. Hildenbrand told of permits he has issued. Mary Carley said a certificate of deposit had been renewed for 1 year, and another will be due for renewal in October. Her village and community center reports were approved. Mayor Rabe said there is a house where the grass had to be mowed by the village, and a bill will be sent to the owner. Final discussion on the appropriations ordinance took place with the ordinance passed by the board. A light for Sterrenberg Park has been ordered. Bills for the month were approved for payment. The meeting adjourned at 9:42 p.m. with the next meeting set for Monday, October 5th. Meetings take place at City Hall and start at 7 p.m. John Lubin, Day of Remembrance, hosted by Prairie Dell Church, by Kim Rabe, for the Times Republic. On Sunday, September 13th, about 75 history-interested guests gathered in Prairie Dell Church to hear speakers share stories about notable people. This Day of Remembrance was hosted by the Prairie Dell Restoration Church, Prairie Dell Restoration Committee. Psalm 24 was responsively read. Marcia Kraft shared details about her great-great-grandfather, Moses West, who sought gold at Pike's Peak, but returned home no richer in money, but richer in experience. West settled in Oklahoma after 5 marriages and came to his final resting place in Prairie Dell Cemetery. John Lubin spoke about Salem Eli, a prominent figure in Iroquois County during the latter part of the 19th and early part of the 20th centuries. Eli was an educator, businessman, and author who was humble and successful in all he attempted. Patrick Kane of Texas and the great-great-grandnephew of Elmer Kane entertained the audience by sharing incidents which his Uncle Elmer encountered. One such tale was of his dangerous emergency landing. Elmer was the pilot hired by the Shelton Gang to drop the first homemade bomb on U.S. soil in 1926. This was during the Berger-Shelton gang wars in southern Illinois during the Capone-era bootlegging wars. Elmer attended flight school with Charles Lindbergh, and he logged over 7,000 hours of flight time with Universal Air. On March 6, 1929, Elmer set the commercial airspeed record between Chicago and Cleveland with 5 passengers on board. Elmer was born August 15, 1900, and he died in a plane crash while delivering mail in foggy conditions on October 29, 1929. Many other interesting historical stories were shared and enjoyed. Prairie Dell Church is 157 years old and is preserved and maintained along with the cemetery by the Prairie Dell Restoration Committee. Donations are vital to continue the work done on the church and cemetery. Donations will gladly be accepted and can be sent to Janice Lubin, 2551 East 2150 North Road, Watseka, Illinois, 60970. Checks can be made for Prairie Dell Church Restoration or Prairie Dell Cemetery. Another day of sharing is planned for September 2028. The general public is reminded a day of remembrance is slated for this Sunday, September 13th, at Prairie Dell Church. The event starts at 2 p.m. And, well, this is odd. It already happened. Well, I beg your pardon. There is one obituary. Kenneth Lee Rollins, Kenny or Ken, aged 93, of Rankin, Illinois, to Ralph Rollins and Gladys Kissack Rollins, passed away peacefully after a long and full life. Known for his steady presence and straightforward nature, Kenny was a devoted husband, father, partner, brother, grandfather, and great-grandfather. He enjoyed collecting bears throughout his travels, loved to dance, and enjoyed the simple joys of everyday life. Kenny graduated from Milford High School in 1951 and proudly served his country in the United States Army as a corporal in the 87th Chemical Corps. His commitment to service continued throughout his life as a proud and active member of the American Legion Post 23 in Watseka, Illinois, where he maintained over 70 years of membership. In 1958, Ken married Nina Leonard Rollins, 1935 to 2006, and together they built a life rooted in family and familiarity. He is survived by his sons, Brad, Cammy, Victor, and Doug, Rachel, 8 grandchildren, and 1 great-grandchild. He's also survived by his brothers, Don Rollins, Bob Rollins, and David Rollins, and his sister, Carol McNeil. He was predeceased by his other brother, Warren Shorty Rollins. Kenny was a longtime member of the First Christian Church in Watseka, Illinois. He appreciated tradition, community, and the connections that shaped his life. After retiring, Kenny moved to North Fort Myers, Florida, where he spent more than 20 years enjoying the warm weather and developing close friendships that became an important and meaningful part of his daily life. Since Nina's passing, Kenny was fortunate to find 2 new dancing partners that were very special to him. Jeanette Cronkite, 1932 to 2021, of Battle Creek, Michigan, and Tricia Garrison from Alpharetta, Georgia, also a fellow town club at Windermere resident. Memorial services will be held in Watseka, Illinois, at a later date. In lieu of flowers, donations may be made to the United Way Foundation in Ken's honor. Please share memories and condolences with the family at www.nationalcremation.com. Anxiety Rising by Rebecca Fortner for Community Health News Service. Experts say anxiety is increasing, both due to more awareness and prevalence. But the good news is it's also one of the most treatable mental health conditions. Anxiety, in the most biological sense, is a warning sign that something bad might happen, explains Dr. Deborah Kissen, CEO of Light on Anxiety CBT Treatment Center, which specializes in cognitive behavior therapy. Fear, says Kissen, is triggered by an immediate threat, while anxiety has a future connotation, whether that be a moment later or more distant. We have time to think of some future thing that can go wrong, she says, which can be helpful in that it provides time for thought and decision-making, but in the modern world, anxiety seems to be on overdrive. While anxiety symptoms may seem somewhat uniform across individuals, Kissen stresses that each person notices them in different ways. She will ask clients what they notice and what they feel when anxious, including doing a body scan to be aware of feelings. Kissen says a more heightened awareness of anxiety is contributing to an increase in cases. But more than that, she says, the rate and volume of information in daily life has increased the prevalence of this condition. Modern life has gotten out of whack, says Kissen, explaining that people try to pack more information and activities into each day, increasing the pace. With nearly constant social media and news updates, each new piece of information can provide potential anxiety. She recommends adding speed bumps, like logging out of apps, to help slow down that flow of information. Increase in awareness and prevalence. Anxiety can come in different forms, including social anxiety, phobias, generalized anxiety, and obsessive-compulsive disorder, says Kissen. While we do need the false alarms that anxiety can provide, prompting those good decisions like not crossing a busy street, a constant state of anxiety can impair daily functions. As it increases in intensity and frequency, anxiety becomes more of a disorder, she explains. In addition to seeing more cases of anxiety, Kissen said the incidence of self-harm and suicidal ideation has also increased, though she says this is not necessarily related to anxiety. These conditions, as well as depression, can sometimes co-occur with anxiety. Impact on schools. Studies have shown that the COVID-19 pandemic increased levels of anxiety and depression. And Dr. Brianna Mullen, assistant principal at Minders Academy in Seneca Falls, New York, says her school community was no exception. Mullen says schools definitely had students who exhibited anxiety prior to the COVID-19 pandemic, but the pandemic contributed to an increase among students and staff. As we navigated our COVID response, it was clear that many people, including staff, students, and families, were experiencing levels of anxiety and trauma that they may have never experienced before, says Mullen, who recently completed her dissertation on the topic of how school leaders respond to student trauma. Mullen adds that recent research has identified COVID as an adverse childhood experience, or ACE, that can contribute to anxiety, depression, and post-traumatic stress disorder. She says her school district opened for those who wanted to return during the 2020-2021 school year, but also offered remote classes for those who wished to stay home. Among those who stayed home, returning later to full hallways and crowded cafeterias was overwhelming. Transition plans were created to help, and mental health professionals were available to assist as well. We partner now with many outside agencies to support students' mental health, Mullen explains, adding that arrangements also have been made to provide space for counseling agencies within the school so that students have access. We're seeing more students diagnosed with anxiety and/or depressive disorders, says Mullen. We work with our mental health professionals, special education teachers, and a variety of service providers to create individual plans for each of these students and their families. Mullen says the district continues to develop support for students and staff and works with local counseling agencies, though she notes more mental health professionals are needed overall. She recommends that schools work to provide community partnerships for additional support, help, and treatment. In general, Kissin recommends primary care physicians as a first contact for treatment. These providers, she says, are a great first line in healthcare. She says medication and therapy are a combination of the two can treat different levels of anxiety. She also recommends against using Google to seek information, as doing so rarely ends in a good place. Above all, Kissin recommends not waiting to seek help. Self-care tips, such as maintaining a healthy diet, sleep, and exercise are good, but can also add more potential stress to someone who is already anxious. And telling oneself to just not be anxious won't help. The key to anxiety is actually moving through it, she explains. Reading and seeking out workbooks, which are widely available and written by experts, can help, as can some apps. But seeking out care is important. Kissin notes that anxiety is one of the most treatable mental health conditions. It's okay to have support and a coach, says Kissin. Why not have someone on the sidelines helping? Don't wait until you feel terrible. Watseka Chamber plans BAH. The Watseka Area Chamber of Commerce will have business after hours from 5:30 to 7 p.m. October 7th at Rapid Lanes of Iroquois, in Iroquois. Excuse me. All chamber members, employees, and guests, or any business or organization who would like to learn more about the chamber or becoming a member are invited. For more information about the Watseka Area Chamber of Commerce activities, please contact Amanda at the Chamber office, 815-432-2416. I am Lincoln, and I have been reading for you the Iroquois County Times-Republic for Thursday, September 24th, 2026. Please have a fabulous day.
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3: Hello, Mind's Eye community. The 2026-2027 season of St. Louis Blues hockey is underway at the Enterprise Center. Mind's Eye will be providing audio description at select games this season, so dig out your Blues jersey, grab a friend, and come on down. On Saturday, October 10th, the Blues host the Columbus Blue Jackets. The puck drops at 6 p.m. On Thursday, October 22nd, the Vegas Golden Knights come to play the Blues. Game time is at 7 p.m. On Sunday, November 22nd, the Blues host the Edmonton Oilers and the puck drops at 6 p.m. On Wednesday, December 2nd, the Pittsburgh Penguins come to town. Game time is at 7 p.m. On Sunday, December 27th, the Blues host the New York Rangers. Game time is at 4 p.m. On Sunday, January 3rd, 2027, the Calgary Flames come to town to play the Blues. The puck drops at 6 p.m. On Saturday, January 16th, the Blues host the Minnesota Wild. Game time is at 6 p.m. On Monday, February 15th, the Blues host the Philadelphia Flyers. The puck drops at 7 p.m. On Thursday, February 25th, the Vancouver Canucks come to play the Blues. Game time is at 7 p.m.

0: 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Good morning. It's 11 o'clock.
1: Hello, this is Tom Scott, Ford County Chronicle for Wednesday, September 23rd, 2026. We begin on the front page above the fold. Paxton Planning and Zoning Commission. 76 fuel station coming to Paxton. The news revealed in request for variances for signs. Paxton. Two raised signs, one 80 and the other 25 feet high, could soon be put around the Interstate 57 interchange in Paxton to advertise the 76 brand fuel station and still undisclosed fast food restaurant set to open there. The Paxton Planning and Zoning Commission has scheduled a series of public hearings for 6:30 p.m. Tuesday, October 13th, immediately before the City Council's regular monthly meeting, to consider applications filed by Paxton Commercial Investment Group, LLC, for zoning variances to allow for the installation of the signs which exceed the height limits set in the city's zoning code. The developers are requesting permission to put an 80-foot-high sign two-faced on a grass lot at 2 Centennial Drive, just west of the Subway restaurant, and a 25-foot-high two-faced sign at 580 South Cherry Street, where the gas station is being built, along with a convenience store and attached fast food restaurant. The grass lot is owned by Monticello resident Harish Patel, one of Paxton Commercial Investment Group's owners. According to a public notice of the upcoming hearings, set to be published in the September 23rd edition of the Ford County Chronicle, the two freestanding signs would depict a circular 76 globe consisting of a blue numeral 76 outlined in white upon an orange field. According to its website, 76, formerly and also known as Union 76, is a chain of gas stations owned by Phillips 66. Mounted atop a single pole, the globe-shaped 80-foot-high sign would measure 7.5 feet in diameter. 4 feet below it would be a two-faced, 8-foot-wide by 6-foot-high sign cabinet displaying the logo of a national fast food chain. The specific chain has not yet been revealed by developers. The proposed sign bears no changeable copy, no electronic message center, and no fuel price display, the public notice said. The proposed sign may be both internally illuminated and externally illuminated. The globe and the sign cabinet are each internally illuminated. External illumination is provided by floodlights mounted at grade and aimed upward toward the face of the sign. The 25-foot-high sign, meanwhile, would include an internally illuminated circular logo cabinet bearing the 76 brand mark, according to the public notice. Beneath it would be a stacked cabinet assembly measuring just over 5 feet wide by 8.5 feet tall and comprised of 4 cabinets arranged vertically, including an electronic display showing the prices of regular and diesel fuel in 14-inch tall illuminated digits, the logo of the fast food chain, the phrase video gaming in white lettering upon an orange field, and an electronic message center 2 feet high, capable of displaying changeable copy and graphics in full color. Paxton Commercial Investment Group is also seeking a third variance, which too will be considered during the series of 8 hearings, to build a solid 8-foot-tall fence at the rear of the gas station's lot on South Cherry Street. City code requires a variance for any fence over 6 feet. The rear property line of the subject premises abuts a lot improved with a residential dwelling, according to the notice. The purpose of the proposed fence is to screen the commercial uses conducted upon the subject premises from the adjoining residential property. There is no fence presently existing along the rear property line.

0: The six-member planning committee and zoning commission will accept public comments at the hearings before issuing a recommendation on whether the council should proceed with approval of the requested variance or instead deny them. In July, the council approved a redevelopment agreement with Paxton Commercial Investment Group that provides up to $700,000 in reimbursements for project costs through the city's tax increment financing district. Under the agreement, the project is to be completed by November 30th. The project's general contractor is Iroquois-based Hillside Development Group, LLC. The development includes a 7,840 square foot building with a convenience store, restaurant, and gaming room, along with 12 fuel pumps and at least 3 electric vehicle charging stations, according to its building permit application. The commission will also hold a hearing that same evening to consider a city-initiated proposal to amend the zoning code to allow for backyard chickens to be kept on residential lots with the issuance of a special use permit. The zoning ordinance would be amended to include the addition of poultry husbandry to the uses that may be allowed by special use permit on residential properties zoned either R1 or R2. The ordinance would also be amended to create a new Chapter 152 to allow for the keeping of hens, not roosters, subject to an annual city permit requiring a site plan, a coop and run specifications, a waste disposal plan, and certified mail notice to owners of all contiguous parcels. Chapter 152 would limit the number of hens to 4 per parcel, require a chicken coop and attached run located only in a rear yard, not exceeding 60 square feet in combined area, or 65 inches in height, set back at least 25 feet from any dwelling or living space on an abutting parcel, and constructed under a building permit, impose standards for construction, fencing, lighting, ventilation, feed and waste storage, sanitation, and confinement, prohibit hens running at large, the sale of eggs, and the slaughter or butchering of chickens within the corporate limits, and provide for inspection, permit revocation, abatement, and fines of $100 to $750 per offense. The full text of the proposed amendment and of the ordinance of which it is a part is available for inspection at City Hall. Turning back to the front page, we have County Board expecting to see red ink in budget. Paxton. The Ford County Board is expected to approve a budget deficit in November, even after further adjustments are made to reflect more accurate revenue projections. It remains to be seen exactly how much red ink will be included in the budget once it is up for approval, likely at the Board's November 16th regular monthly meeting. But it should be less than the numbers discussed during the board's meeting on Monday, September 14th, when a preliminary version was reviewed. There will be some sort of deficit in the budget, but I don't expect it to be something that's going to be over $1 million, Chairman Chase McCall of Gibson City said after the meeting. We're talking maybe a quarter of that, or even less than that, as a worst-case scenario, and we have money to pay the bills. The budget for the 2026-2027 fiscal year that begins December 1st is expected to be discussed further in early October by the Board's Finance Committee, chaired by Board Member Sarah Mussman of Gibson City, and also comprised of Board Members Randy Ferguson of Gibson City, Gene May of Paxton, Greg Niewald of Rural Loda, and Carson Vaughn of Paxton, before the full board meets again Tuesday, October 13th, to approve placing it on public display for 30 days. Mussman led the conversation about the budget during the board's 3-plus-hour meeting on September 14th, noting that a roughly $798,000 deficit is projected, with no Ford County Public Building Commission tax levy revenue included. The commission was still working to finalize its levy, with its next meeting set for 3 p.m. Thursday, September 24th. The previous fiscal year, McCall said, $266,887 was incurred in facility-related expenses eligible to be reimbursed via the Commission's facility maintenance levy, including for the salaries of maintenance staff, utilities at the courthouse and jail, and operational supplies. McCall also said the board still needs to add to the budget to get more accurate revenue from building permits and special use permits issued by the county zoning office for proposed renewable energy projects. McCall said he was aware of at least three projects that could be seeking permitting soon. Also, at the September 14th meeting, the board tentatively set a truth and taxation hearing for 5:30 p.m., October 13th, to accept public comments on the county's proposed property tax levy, which will be up for approval at the board's regular meeting later that night. We'll turn to page 3 for news from the Paxton-Buckley Lota School Board. Mandated reporter training now required of substitute teachers, volunteers, and volunteers, while visitors now required to show ID. First-year superintendent says measures designed to protect the safety of PBL school's students. Paxton. To protect the safety of its students, the Paxton-Buckley Lota School District will begin requiring all substitute teachers and volunteers to complete mandated reporter training for the Illinois Department of Children and Family Services and all visitors to provide identification, which will be scanned for a background check to enter any of its schools. During its monthly meeting on Wednesday, September 16th, the school board approved new handbooks and training requirements for substitute teachers and volunteers, along with the purchase and implementation of a new visitor management system. The measures were recommended by first-year superintendent Eric Bohm to ensure the district is protecting our students and monitoring who they are interacting with. The measures follow the recent arrest and conviction of retired PBL High School driver's education instructor Paul Muser on felony charges of grooming and indecent solicitation of a child. The measures also come amid a pending lawsuit filed against the district on behalf of several current and former PBL students who claim that they were inappropriately touched by suspended elementary school teacher and former coach Rob Pacey, and that administrators neglected to notify DCFS as required. Among the new training requirements for substitute teachers and volunteers is that all complete DCFS mandatory reporter training, Bohm said. We have volunteers who come in and work with our kids on a regular basis, helping with athletic teams, concessions, and other activities, Bohm said, and we feel like it was necessary for those people to be educated on the expectations that we have of them. The same goes for substitute teachers, who will be required to complete blood-borne pathogen training and annual substitute teacher training in addition to the mandated reporter training. We just wanted to have something we could give them that had all the policies, practice, and expectations of substitutes, Bohm said. We just want to have that additional communication of expectations with everyone that's around our students, and we felt that this was the best avenue. The new visitor management system, meanwhile, is just another layer, if you will, of making sure the people who are coming into our buildings, Bohm said. Software will be purchased for $4,000 from Houston-based Raptor Technologies, LLC, for the new visitor management system. It will involve visitors providing identification to enter the district schools, and their ID is then scanned by the software using iPads. When someone would show up to one of our buildings, they would put their license into an iPad, Bohm explained. They'll put it in front of the iPad's camera, and it will take a picture of it. Then they'll flip it around, and they'll take a picture of the back as well. And then there's automatically a background check that's conducted. So we'll be able to monitor whether or not we have someone who's a sex offender who's attempting to come into one of our buildings. And if that does happen, we as administrators are immediately notified, and that person would not be allowed to come in, obviously, and law enforcement would be called. Those visitors who are allowed entry will be given a printed ID badge that shows their name, picture, and who they are there to see. Baum said the district will supply the iPads, 4 at each building, to be used for the new system. Baum also noted that he is looking into the possibility of retrofitting the doors at schools to allow for additional push bars to be installed as an additional security measure. Meanwhile, the board also approved a new staff absence management system called Frontline during its monthly meeting. The new system, designed to increase efficiency and decrease the use of paper forms, involves the purchase of software that allows for teachers and administrators to request an absence from their supervisor electronically instead of using a paper form. Baum said the system will allow for the supervisor to approve or reject a request in real time. Currently, some requests do not get to the supervisor until after the absence has already happened. It's much more efficient this way, Baum said. Timesheets can also be accessed and filled out by staff using the software, eliminating the risk of not being turned in on time for payroll. This would all talk to the financial software and would be much more efficient. The software costs about $12,000, Baum said. The board also approved 32 pages of policy updates during its meeting, as recommended by the district's policy review committee. The updates include changes to policy regarding public participation at school board meetings and communicable and chronic infectious diseases. Illinois is seeing an increase in measles, and therefore that might be a policy that we reference, Baum told the board. If we feel it is needed, we would send out notifications to our parents to tell them this is the process if something were to happen. There are no known measles cases at PBL, but that is obviously a topic. And also from PBL, enrollment rises at PBL, reversing a downward trend. As of the sixth day of classes, 6 more kids enrolled than in 2025. Paxton. The Paxton-Buckley-Lota School District student enrollment was up slightly to start the 2026-27 school year. As of the sixth day of classes, there were 1,233 students enrolled in the district's 3 schools, up by 6 from the sixth day enrollment total from a year earlier. Contributing to the increase were enrollment spikes at both PBL Junior High School, which went from 285 to 190 students in 6th through 8th grade, and at PBL High School, which went from 364 to 376 students in 9th through 12th grade. Meanwhile, Clara Peterson Elementary School saw its enrollment fall from 578 students in pre-kindergarten through 5th to 567. The slight uptick in enrollment reversed a trend of declining enrollment in recent years. Over the past 27 years, PBL's enrollment has fallen by 209 students, from 1,442 in 1999-2000 school year, with declines seen in 18 of those years, including 13 of the last 16. Last year, school enrollment was down by 43 to land at its lowest total in at least 27 years at 1,227. Enrollment peaked at 1,523 in 2009-2010. The school board unanimously approved the latest results during its monthly meeting on Wednesday, September 16th. Now we'll turn to the obituaries in the Ford County Chronicle for Wednesday, September 23rd. Kenneth E. Freehill, Gibson City. Kenneth Eugene Freehill, 59, of Gibson City, died Tuesday, September 15th. Private family services will be held. Memorial contributions may be made to a charity of the donor's choice. Zachary T. Pagel, or Pagel, P-A-G-E-L, Farmer City. Zachary Tyler Pagel, 32, of Farmer City, formerly of Gibson City, died Friday, September 11th. A celebration of his life is being planned. Memorial contributions may be made to Skewep Skate Shop for skate jams. Carolyn L. Rankin, Paxton. Carolyn L. Rankin, 83, of Paxton, died at 8:11 a.m. Saturday, September 19th, at her home. As were her wishes, there will be no services. Memorials may be made to an organization of the donor's choice. Jacqueline K. Roy, Paxton. Jacqueline K., Jackie Lewis Roy, 77, of Paxton, died at 10:12 a.m. Saturday, September 19th, at her home. A celebration of life service will be at 11 a.m. Saturday, September 26th, at the Federated Church in Paxton, with the Reverend Colleen Lawrence officiating. Memorials may be made to an organization of the donor's choice. Tonita Ann Santrock, Urbana. Tonita Ann Tony Santrock, 71, of Urbana, passed away peacefully at Carle Foundation Hospital on Tuesday, September 15th. Funeral services were held Tuesday, September 22nd, at the Bear Family Funeral Services in Paxton, with the Reverend Aaron Dawson officiating. Burial followed at Cotman Cemetery in Royal. Memorials may be made to an organization of the donor's choice. Gordon Sedgbrook, and that's spelt S-E-G-G-E-B-R-U-C-H. Onarga. Gordon E. Gordy Sedgbrook, 89, of rural Onarga, passed away peacefully at his home on Saturday, September 19th. Visitation will be held Saturday, September 26th, from 1 to 3 p.m. and 5 to 7 p.m. at Knapp Funeral Home in Cisna Park, and 1 hour prior to the 1 p.m. funeral services on Sunday, September 27th, at St. John's Lutheran Church in Ash Grove, with the Reverend Aaron Uphoff presiding. Burial will immediately follow the service at St. John's Cemetery, with military rites conducted by Cisna Park Legion Post 527. Memorial donations may be made to the Cisna Park American Legion, earmarked for veteran projects, Iroquois Memorial Hospice, or to a charity of the donor's choice. Jack Lee Taylor, Gibson City. Jack Lee Taylor, 98, a native of Gibson City, died Tuesday, September 15th in Alexandria, Louisiana. He will be laid to rest in Gibson City. Raymond L. Thompson, Gibson City. Raymond L. Murph Thompson, 86, of Loda, died Monday, July 6th at his home at Bales Lake. A graveside service will be at 2 p.m. Friday, October 2nd at the Drummer Township Cemetery in Gibson City. Memorial contribution in Mr. Thompson's name may be made to a charity of the donor's choice. Joan M. Jarks, Gibson City. Joan M. Jarks, 96, of Gibson City, died at 8:21 a.m. Saturday, September 19th, surrounded by her three children at Goldwater Care in Gibson City. Funeral services were held Thursday, September 24th at the Rosenbaum Funeral Home in Gibson City. Burial followed at Drummer Township Cemetery, again in Gibson City. We return to the news with stories from Ford County Circuit Court. Paxton woman pleads guilty to burglary, admitting to stealing a variety of power tools. Paxton. A Paxton woman pleaded guilty to two counts of burglary in two separate cases involving the theft of power tools from a Gibson City store on Tuesday, September 15th, and faces a potential prison term when sentenced in Ford County Circuit Court this fall. As part of a negotiated plea agreement, Angela S. Pertell, 54, entered open pleas to each Class 2 felony count, meaning there was no agreement on the sentence to be imposed, State's Attorney Andrew Killian said. Judge Matt Fitton accepted the pleas and set sentencing in both cases for 2 p.m. Monday, November 2nd. Under state statute, each charge carries a sentence ranging from probation to up to 3 to 7 years in prison, or under extended term guidelines, as much as 7 to 14 years in prison. An additional count of retail theft of over $300, a Class 3 felony, was dismissed in each case as part of the plea deal. The charges stemmed from incidents on April 7th and May 8th at the Running Store at 623 East 1st Street in Gibson City, where Pertell stole a variety of power tools from the business, Killian said. The cases were investigated by the Gibson City Police Department. Pertell, who remains in custody at the Ford County Jail in Paxton, is being represented by Bloomington attorney Jennifer Patton. Pertell's criminal history includes conviction in Ford County for deceptive practices in 1997, criminal trespass to stand land in 2004, possession of drug paraphernalia in 2010 and 2019, disorderly conduct in 2011, retail theft in 2021, introducing contraband into a penal institution in 2021, and theft in 2022. Next we have former treasurer of PBL Coral Boosters charged with count of two of Class 2 felony theft. Paxton. Ford County prosecutors filed a felony theft charge Friday against the treasurer of a fundraising group for the Paxton Buckley Lota School's Coral Program, who was arrested last month for allegedly stealing $21,000 from its bank account. State's Attorney Andrew Killian filed one Class 2 felony count of theft in Ford County Circuit Court against Tara L. Long, 44, of rural Paxton, alleging the theft of between $10,000 and $100,000 in funds in June and July from the PBL Coral Boosters, according to charging documents released to the Ford County Chronicle. Long, represented by Paxton defense attorney Lance Cagle, has been ordered to appear in court for a first appearance before Judge Matt Fitton at 10 a.m. Tuesday, September 29th. The statutory penalties upon conviction range from a sentence of up to 4 years of probation or conditional discharge to anywhere from 3 to 7 years in prison, followed by a year of parole, along with restitution and a fine of up to $25,000, or twice the value of the stolen property, whichever is greater. Long was arrested by Paxton Police Sergeant Stuart Stafford on August 18th and released from the Ford County Jail on that same date. Paxton Police Chief Coy Cornett said last month that his agency was contacted around noon, August 18th, by school district administrators who reported fraudulent activity on the PBL Coral Boosters bank account. It was found that an estimated 60 unauthorized withdrawals totaling $21,000 were made from the account between June 26th and August 17th. The withdrawals consisted of ATM withdrawals and Cash App money transfers. In a joint statement, PBL School Superintendent Eric Bohm and PBL Coral Boosters President Lindsay Ostendorf said the school district booster and booster club are separate entities and no district funds were involved in this situation. Ford County Circuit Court records show that Long pleaded guilty in November 2007 to criminal trespass to a residence, a Class A misdemeanor, and was sentenced to 2 years of probation. And that's all the time we have for this week's reading of the Ford County Chronicle. This is Tom Scott. I look forward to reading with you again very soon.
1: Good morning.
2: It's 11:30. Hello, this is Chris Yerkes reading to you from the September 23rd edition of the County Chronicle. We begin with the first page stories. Arthur School Board, school construction moving forward. Construction on the new Arthur Lovington Atwood Hammond High School continues to take shape, with masonry work on the storm shelter expected to begin this week, Superintendent Shannon Cheek reported during the September Arthur Board of Education meeting. Cheek provided board members with an update on the project, including aerial photographs showing footings and the growing footprint of the new school. Footings are visible near the existing gym for the future weight room and storm shelter, while the new competition gym will be located just east of that area. Work is also progressing near the front portion of the future school, including the band and chorus area, main entrance, and administration offices. He added the project is beginning to give district officials and community members a better idea of the size and layout of the new facility. Work is also underway on the expanded parking area. Beyond the parking lot will be an attention area designed to handle excess storm water during periods of heavy rainfall. Masons have established their work area and were expected to begin laying block by the storm shelter last Friday. Larger samples of the precast materials have been arrived for review and approval by BLDD architects. Things are moving, Cheek said. It's exciting to start to see things come together. When asked about the construction schedule by board member Jenny Moore, Cheek said the project is currently approximately a month and a half behind, primarily because of dirt work and weather. District officials have also begun looking ahead to furnishing the new school. Cheek reported that BLDD recently met with several groups at the high school to discuss furniture needs and availability. District welcomes new employees. Earlier in the meeting, administrators introduced several new teachers and staff members who have joined the district. Jamie Marriott joined Arthur Grade School after previously student teaching in the district. Principal Andrew Peralta said Marriott impressed staff during her student teaching experience and has brought enthusiasm to the school's science instruction. Christine Smith also joined the district with 23 years of experience in education. Smith is a National Board Certified Teacher and has experience in music education and pre-K through 8th grade choral instruction, as well as experiences as a professor. Principal Maria Graham reported April Nav recently began working as a social worker and is completing the final semester of her Master in Social Work program. She is scheduled to graduate in December. Nav attended Atwood Hammond and was part of the first AH class to graduate following consolidation. At Atwood Hammond Grade School, Principal Chris Foreman introduced new employees, Secretary Christy Hutchinson, speech-language pathologist Susan Binion, social worker Grace Taylor, and custodian Paul Moran. Binion earned both her undergraduate and graduate degrees from Eastern Illinois University and received her master's degree in speech-language pathology in May. Taylor earned her undergraduate social work degree in 2024 and her master's degree in social work from the University of Illinois in December 2025. Foreman also noted Kristen Coram has joined the district as a pre-K paraprofessional and softball coach, along with Nancy Ruiz Ailey as a kindergarten aide pending board approval. At the high school, Principal Stephanie Siegmiller stated Everett Smith is serving as the new school counselor while completing his internship, and Nathan Clapp has joined the district as social studies teacher and is assisting with the football program. Herring gives update on district libraries. New district librarian Lindsay Herring gave board members her first Stories from the Stacks presentation outlining activities, programs, and challenges in the district's libraries. Herring, who has worked in the district for 7 years and previously served as a substitute teacher, earned her master's degree from the University of Illinois. She took over the district librarian position following Renee Brown's retirement. The high school library is temporarily operating at Lovington Grade School during construction of the new high school. Brenda Munns is working in that library, which is serving multiple purposes, including library services, classes, computer use, and other student activities. Mrs. Schrock is overseeing the Arthur Lovington Grade School Library, while Whitney Stodden is working in the Atwood Hammond Grade School Library. Among the programs underway this fall is a reading raffle for staff and junior high and high school students. Participants can submit tickets after reading books, with monthly winners receiving a gift card or treat. Elementary students are also participating in the Monarch Award reading program. Students in kindergarten through third grade who read at least 5 of the 20 selected books will be able to vote for their favorite and participate in a marshmallow party. Additional recognition is planned for students who complete all 20 books. Herring said one challenge this year has been a change in how the district can obtain materials through its online library system. The libraries have responded by creating wish lists, and she said community members have provided considerable support. Another challenge has been getting books delivered to the correct buildings, particularly with the high school library temporarily located in Lovington. Herring said staff members continue working through these logistical issues. Despite the challenges, she said students are learning, enjoying the libraries, and responding well to the programs. She praised Herring for her work and noted that she hit the ground running as she was involved in discussions with administrators and BLDD about the library space plan for the new high school. Board accepts $450 in donations. As part of its consent agenda, the board accepted two donations totaling $450. An anonymous donor contributed $250 to the strength and conditioning class to purchase peanut butter and jelly for students. The program provides food several times a week following workouts. First National Bank of Arthur donated $200 for various supplies at the Arthur Grade School. Cheek thanked the donors for the continued generosity toward the district's schools and students. Approved Superintendent Goals and Risk Management Plan. The board voted to approve Cheek's superintendent goals for the year. Two major areas will be helping prepare for the transition to a new superintendent and continuing to oversee the high school construction project. Cheek said he plans to organize records and information from his 8 years with the district so the next superintendent can have as much background material as needed. The board also approved its annual district risk management plan. Superintendent report. Cheek recognized the district's high school students and staff for recent achievements and also praised maintenance and employees James and Connor for their work during a particularly busy period that has included the high school relocation, learning new equipment, maintaining athletic fields, and keeping up with mowing and other district responsibilities. Board President Beth Wiley stated the superintendent will search will move forward in the coming weeks. Board members were asked to keep October 19th available for a possible special meeting connected with the search. The district anticipates eventually interviewing approximately 6 candidates. She also reminded those in attendance of a special meeting and budget hearing scheduled for September 23rd at 6 p.m. School improvement plans are also expected to be presented at the meeting. Personnel report, new hires. Hired Shira Young as paraprofessional at AGS. Hired Amy Tige as district web manager. Hired Jamie Marriott as the ECO team sponsor for AGS. Hired Adrienne Seal for ECO team sponsor for LGS. Hired Lena Kapp for volunteer assistant cheer coach. Hired Nancy Reese-Ely for paraprofessional at AGHS. Resignations and retirements. Accepted Kayla Davis' resignation from a paraprofessional position at AHGS. Leave of absent requests. Accepted leave of absent requests from Spencer Kirby. Accepted leave of absent requests from Rochelle Luttrell. The next article from the Atwood Village Board. Sidewalk to be done in late November by Doris Elmore. Plans are underway for the sidewalk project to Dollar General following a motion approved at the Atwood Village Board meeting on Monday, September 14th. This project has been in the works for several months. The sidewalk is estimated to be completed by the end of November, weather permitting. According to Andy Hanfland, engineer from Farnsworth Group, a single bid for Miller Brothers LLC of Oakwood was opened on September 14th. After discussion, Miller's bid was accepted. Cost for the project will be $171,000. Of that amount, $141,000 will come from the Road and Bridge Fund and the remainder from TIF, Tax Increment Financing. President Scott Harris reported to the board that he had received a few inquiries about what the village is doing to resolve ordinance violations around town. The following is a note Police Chief John Duncan sent to Harris requiring this subject. There will always be people who complain because they hold their own higher standard and don't like the way something looks, but we are a government body and we're limited by the U.S. Constitution and the Illinois Constitution in how far we can go on regulating private property. A regulation must have a practical purpose and can't be based purely on opinion about aesthetic. In other words, we can't pursue private citizens just because neighbors believe everyone in town should have perfectly manicured, clutter-free yard. That's an opinion, not something grounded in public safety or welfare. He continued, "We have to set boundaries for our enforcement so we don't encroach on people's constitutional rights and expose the village to a federal civil rights lawsuit. I've spent 27 years navigating this line of my career, so I understand how complicated and frustrating it can be. Our standard has to be, is this issue causing an actual public safety, health, or welfare indifference, or can we prove it in the court of law?" Chief Duncan continued, "For most of the violating properties, I believe we can meet that standard, but there are a few where we're right on that line. There are also a handful of people in town who simply aren't well liked by their neighbors, so they need to be the subject of repeat complaints regardless. That's territory we have to handle carefully to make sure we're enforcing properly and not exposing ourselves to liability." There were two properties the police were asked for directions to the board on how to handle. Harris said Top Flight Grain has started the process of selling the lots east of the Atwood Village Hall. Lot 1, they plan to give the village of Atwood approximately 0.8 acres south of the police station. Lot 2, they plan to have a lot east of Village Hall, including the shed, appraised and give the village the right of first refusal. Lot 3 would include the office and parking to be sold via online auction on October 13th. Lot 4 would include the shed and farm ground to be sold via an online auction on October 13th. Harris said Lot 2 would be good for the village to acquire. They could refurbish the shed for streets and alley storage, install a new salt shed, and move the village storage of rock, sand, dirt, and similar materials to this lot. Trustee Diane Egan reported for civic support and public communication. She remarked that the Atwood apple dumpling went well, and there have been great comments. The upcoming fall festival and Halloween festivities have been set for Saturday, October 31st, by the Chamber and the Village. The Atwood American Legion Auxiliary is planning their second chili cook-off that afternoon and invite local businesses to be more open and participate. More information will be forthcoming on this event. The Park Project Fundraiser Committee of Sue Falk, Ginger Denton, and Diane Egan met on September 11th. Aaron Beck was working and unable to attend. Balance in the Park Project Fund at that date was $22,800. Regarding the Housing Committee, Egan said two parties are interested in purchasing lots in Westwood Estates, Royal Court, west side of the village. One individual is looking at the back part of the property. She said the village may need to be proactive in getting a road back to that part of the property in order for more lots to be available for purchase. In other matters before the board, expenditures totaled $46,600. The board approved the bids and plans for a sidewalk on South Main. A motion was passed to approve the expenses for the new catwalk at the sewer plant. Board approved the JFL team to practice at the field next to the firehouse. Discussion was held regarding LED lights for the light poles in Atwood Village Hall. The lights will change colors and be remotely controlled. A discussion was held to increase elected pay officials' pay. This is under review. The next meeting of the board will be 6 p.m. on Monday, October 12th. Next, articles from the Arcola City Council, Housing, Downtown Engineering, Focus by David Porter. Alan Schunk was back Monday at the Arcola City Council and apologized for yelling at the office holders at a previous meeting. He said he's been frustrated by a lack of communication and expressed a pass-the-buck attitude when it came to ordinance enforcement. He said a window on the commercial building downtown next to his building was left open for months, causing damage to his store. Other buildings have open windows for more than a year, causing similar problems with rain, snow, pigeons, and etc. He said he's unsure whether to keep his business in Arcola despite approval of a TIF, tax increment financing rebate, to help with the storefront renovations. I don't know if I'll take it, he said, of the assistance. He asked the council for better communication. The TIF committee approved Schunk's rebate, and the council ratified it Monday night. Ordinances were also passed for two TIF rebates for BM Property Group at 123 through 125 East Main Street. Schunk's building is at 119 through 121 East Main Street. In other business, the council heard a presentation by Christopher Walton of the Illinois Housing Development Authority regarding a recent housing story. Hannah Myers also gave an update on the community development. The council also heard an update on local engineering projects and approved using the city's non-home rule fund to pay for a new roof at the Arcola Center. They also approved a change order of $21,000 for the Southside Sanitary Sewer Rehab Project. Milano and Grenlow, the engineers for the city, said there's plenty of money available to the sewer project to pay for the change order, which was to add concrete diamonds around the manholes that were brought to road grade. The city is in the process of applying for a state grant for the Bob King Drive and Egyptian Trail upgrade. The $1 million grant would go toward the $1.45 million price tag on these projects, which include milling and filling the streets, replacing culverts, restructuring entrances, and resurfacing driveways. And the next article from the Douglas County Board, Approve Bridge Costs Drainage District Reps by Jacob Hamm. At Wednesday's Douglas County Board meeting, several agenda items were voted on and discussed. A total of 14 appointments were approved by the Board for Drainage District Commissioners. Thomas Bretz and Mickey Williams' appointment will last through September 2027. The other 12 Commissioner appointments are valid until September 2029. Their appointments were unanimously approved by the City Board. The Board also unanimously approved for the Chair of the Board to fill a grant application with the Department of Transportation to potentially obtain funds for paratransit vehicles. It was not discussed how much money the county would be applying for this grant. Later in the meeting, the board voted to adjust the contract for construction of the bridge on Route 1050 north, about 3 miles east of Tuscola. The adjusted construction cost for the bridge will be about $541,000, which is a little under the 1% more than the initial estimate. According to Douglas County engineer Jim Crane, the bridge failed an inspection in 2024 and was immediately closed due to safety concerns. The east piles on the east pier were totally gone, so we immediately closed in and went into construction design, Crane said. He later said that the contractor is on a 45-day working contract with construction expected to start this fall and be completed by the spring of 2027. Crane was later reappointed as county engineer for the next 6 years, effective October 1st. His new salary will be around $172,000, and he'll be given $1,000 by the county annual for work-related expenses. around $86,000 of a salary paid by the Illinois Department of Transportation, transferring federal road repair funds to IDOT in exchange for the agency transferring the same amount back to Douglas County. The motor fuel tax fund will pay up for a portion of Crane's salary for 1 year, which will end in September 30th, 2027. A resolution to cancel the purchase of 11 properties throughout the county was approved by the board 7-0. The plan for these properties is unclear, as several of them have either sold their property taxes or have unpaid taxes going back several years. The meeting was then adjourned shortly before 9:30 a.m. A special county board meeting has been scheduled for 3 p.m. on September 29th. The next article, Odd Market Leaves Indelible Mark, by Jacob Hamm. Ainsley Heilick grew up knowing he wanted to do something with art and create art for a career. "I wanted to make art, and once was purchased, it could never be resold," Heilick said. Raised by engineers, he had relatives in the corporate world that were laid off frequently as a child. He knew being a business owner was the best path for him. "I'm glad to be in charge of my own destiny," he said. Heilick graduated from Virginia Commonwealth University in 2002 with an art degree. He landed his first tattoo apprenticeship in 2003, which continued through 2004. In 2007, Heilick originally opened his vintage karma shop in Stroudsburg, Pennsylvania. He moved to Tuscola in 2011 to be closer to family and to avoid the rising cost of living in Pennsylvania. He opened his Tuscola shop with the same name in 2012, but has been there ever since. His parlor is on Sale Street in downtown Tuscola. His shop had a presence at the Odd Market Festival for the last decade. He has only been doing tattoos at the festival for the past 2 years. The money raised from the event goes to local charities. Initially, Heilick expressed hesitation about doing tattoos at the festival, but was encouraged by the festival and community members. He expressed planning the tattoo portion of the festival is practically a year-round affair. Other tattooist artists are recruited from other cities and towns to help with the volume of people. The event always draws a large crowd. "The first year of doing tattooing at the festival, we only had 7 tattooed artists, and we couldn't get to everyone that showed up. Last year, we had 27 or 28 tattoo artists," Heilick said. He enjoys planning with the event committee ahead of the festival to put everything together. The city of Tuscola has given the event a grant from the city's tourism fund for several years. The primary target audience for the festival is out-of-town visitors. Over 300 people signed up to get tattoos, and the line extended down to the end of the block. By 1 p.m., all the sign-up slots were full for the event, and Vintage Karma could not accept any more customers that day. He also addressed criticism people may have of tattoos. "You don't have to get one. No one is forcing you," he said. In the next article, Holloway Wars champion Mike Brown coming to Arthur Pumpkin Festival October 3rd. A nationally known pumpkin sculptor and Halloween Wars champion will bring his carving talents to Arthur when the Arthur Pumpkin Festival debuts Saturday, October 3rd. Mike Brown, professional pumpkin sculptor, designer, and builder from Springfield, Missouri, will be among the featured attractions during the day-long downtown festival scheduled from 10 a.m. to 6 p.m. along Progress and Hickory Streets. Brown has gained national attention for his transforming ordinary pumpkins into elaborate three-dimensional sculptures. Rather relying on traditional jack-o'-lantern design, Brown carves directly into pumpkins to create detailed faces, characters, and other works of art. His talents have also taken him to national television. Brown completed the Season 7 of Food Network's Halloween Wars, is the master pumpkin carver for Team Gould, joining cake artist Liz Merrick and sugar artist Christopher Rule. The trio went on to win the competition. He returned to Halloween Wars for Season 9 as a member of the team Hangry Haunters with cake decorator Jared Altmark and singer, sugar artist Rebecca Millicam. Brown is back on television this fall as part of Halloween Wars Back from the Dead, which premiered September 13th. The season brings back former competitors for another chance to competition at a $30,000 grand prize. His artistic background extends beyond pumpkin carving. Brown graduated from architecture school in 2010 and has worked in design and construction, including residential and commercial projects. This experience has helped to shape the detailed sculptural approach he brings to pumpkin carving. Brown's appearance will be part of a full day of fall activities planned at this year's festival. The festival begins at 10 a.m. with a tractor show running until 3 p.m. Registration for the kiddie tractor pull starts at 11 a.m., followed by the pull at noon. Live music will also be downtown Arthur throughout the day. Brenda Calvillo will perform from 11 a.m. to noon, followed by Still Waters from 1 to 2 p.m. Jake and McHale will close out the musical entertainment with a performance from 3:30 to 5:30 p.m. Festive goers will have a big appetite and put their skills to the test during the pumpkin pie eating contest at 2 p.m. Younger visitors can spend time in the kids' corner where pumpkin painting, corn pile, straw maze, games, and other activities are planned. Baby Highland cows will also be on hand, giving families an opportunity to take photos and enjoy another fall-themed attraction. Local vendors, craft booths, and a variety of food trucks, vendors, and other attractions will round out the festival. And the last first-page story, Atwood Hammond's new library annex is now open by Doris Elmore. The ribbon cutting preceding the grand opening of the new Atwood Hammond Library Annex on Saturday, September 12th. A large crowd gathered for the event, eager to see the new addition to the AH Library. Beverly Obert, president of the library board, was master of ceremonies and welcomed everyone and talked about the journey getting to this new addition. Tours of the annex began immediately, and visitors were pleased to see what was now available. This makes the AH Library state-of-the-art facility. Donors to make the annex possible include Frank and Janelle Nickel, Village of Atwood, TIF Grant, Jan Kelly Smith, Illinois State Library Construction Grant, Kara Zimet, and Bev and Mike Olbert. Entertainment was provided by Brian Henningsen during the open house. Those involved in the project were Architectural Expressions, Larry Livergood and staff, Petri Kuhn Company, Nick Walden, Danny Price, Wilmer Furniture, Jennifer Carruthers, and Sarah Dean. Also helping were Harris Companies with the use of a storage container, John Lyons stored the Charity Bells display case, and Centennial Queen's robe, Cindy Court stored the Makerspace sewing machine, and Tim Schauble helped move furniture. We'll move now to the obituaries. Joan Yvonne Kellogg, 74, of Arthur, passed away at 3:45 p.m. on Sunday, September 13, 2026, at her home surrounded by family. Funeral services were held Saturday, September 19th at First Apostolic Church of Arthur. Burial service followed at the Arthur Cemetery. Visitation was held Friday, September 18th at the Schrader Funeral Home in Arthur. Roger James Yoder, 86, of Arcola, passed away at 5:04 p.m. on Thursday, September 17, 2026, at Memorial Hospital in Springfield. Visitation will be held from 5 to 7 p.m. on Wednesday, September 23rd, at the Edwards Funeral Home, 221 East Main Street, Arcola. Funeral services will be held at 11 a.m. on Thursday, September 24th, at the funeral home. The Reverend Doug McClellan will officiate. Darrell Little, 66, of Charleston, passed away at 4:40 p.m. on Tuesday, September 15, 2026, at Sarah Bush Lincoln Health Center in Mattoon. Visitation was held Monday, September 21st, at the Edwards Funeral Home, Arcola, followed by the funeral. The Reverend Doug McClellan officiated. Darrell was in the Broadhouse Cemetery in rural Camargo. Larry W. Harper, 68, of Villa Grove, passed away on Saturday, September 12, 2026, at his home. A celebration of Larry's life will be held at the VFW Post 2876 at 911 South Main Street, Villa Grove, on Saturday, September 26, from 1 to 4 p.m. The next article, Green Mill Village, continues to build on long-term vision for growth in Arcola. New residential development reflects broader investment in housing, hospitality, tourism, and economic opportunity across the 65-acre development. Continued growth at Green Mill Village is bringing new residential opportunities to Arcola while advancing a much larger vision for economic development, community connectivity, and long-term investment in central Illinois. Located near Interstate 57 and Illinois Route 133, the 65-acre Green Mill Village development was designed to create a destination where residential living, hospitality, tourism, business development, and community activity can work together. As new projects continue to take shape, that vision is becoming increasingly visible throughout the development and the greater Arcola community. Among the latest additions is continued residential development through a partnership between Green Mill Village and Tabling Development Company, a family-owned real estate developer based in Mahomet, Illinois. New duplex residents add additional housing choices for individuals and families looking to make Arcola home while supporting the community's ability to attract workforce, businesses, and future investment. The modern two-bedroom duplex residents feature two bathrooms, attached two-car garages, and thoughtfully designed living spaces. Their location within Green Mill Village also provides convenient interstate access while keeping residents connected to the benefits of small-town living. While the new housing is an important piece of the development's growth, it represents one part of a much broader strategy. Green Mill Village is also home to the Green Mill Village Hotel and Suites Convention Center, a Best Western Signature Collection hotel, along with additional residential, senior living, and development opportunities. Together, these components are creating greater connectivity between those who live in Arcola, those who work throughout the region, and visitors who travel to experience Arcola and the surrounding Central Illinois Amish country. Cassie Yoder, Green Mill Village Marketing and Development, has assisted with the development ownership since 2006 and has watched the property evolve alongside the city of Arcola. One of the most exciting things about Green Mill Village is the vision that has never been centered around one building, one business, or one phase of development, Yoder said. For nearly two decades, we have developed the pieces strategically. Housing supports workforce growth, hospitality supports tourism, tourism introduces people to our businesses and community, new residents create new customers, and each investment creates an opportunity for another investment to follow. That kind of synergy is what makes this development not so important, not just for Green Mill Village, but for Arcola and the surrounding region. The long-term vision of Green Mill Village owner AF Holding Company has focused on creating a development capable of supporting multiple components of a growing community, rather approaching each project independently. That strategy has become increasingly important as communities throughout Central Illinois compete for residents, employees, businesses, and investment. Housing availability in particular has become a significant component of economic development. New housing provides opportunities for families who want to enter the Arcola School District, professionals seeking convenient access to Interstate 57, and individuals looking for low-maintenance lifestyle while remaining connected to a close-knit community. For Arcola Mayor Jesus Garza, the continued development is about growth while preserving the welcoming character that has long defined the community. As mayor, I'm proud to see Arcola continue to grow, but I also look at it as a dad and a grandpa, Garza said. When we create more places for families to live, we're giving more people the chance to become part of our schools, our businesses, and our community. We want people to come here and feel welcome. Mi casa es su casa. Arcola may be growing, but we'll always keep that small town heart that makes this such a special place to call home. Green Mill Village's proximity to Interstate 57 and Route 133 positions that development as a gateway between Arcola and communities throughout Central Illinois, while also providing convenient access for regional travelers. The location, combined with continued investment in residential hospitality and commercial opportunities, creates the potential for one area of growth to strengthen another. New residents support local businesses. Growing businesses create employment opportunities. Hospitality brings visitors into the community, tourism introduces travelers to Arcola and the surrounding region, increased activity in turn creates new opportunities for investment and development. The result is an economic ecosystem that extends beyond the boundaries of the 65-acre property. The development we see today is not the finish line, Yoder added. It's just another chapter in a vision that has been taking shape for years. When you have owners who are willing to think that far into the future, the impact can reach well beyond the property itself. You begin creating opportunities that strengthen an entire community and help position the region for what comes next. As development continues, Green Mill Village remains focused on creating opportunities to live, stay, visit, invest, and do business in Arcola while helping connect the community to the broader Central Illinois region. In the next article, Arcola Housing Plan targets workforce, homes, downtown, and sidewalks. A draft community revitalization plan for Arcola calls for more affordable and workforce housing, a stronger downtown, better parks and sidewalks, more regular communications between City Hall and residents. The 128-page plan, dated July 2026, was developed by the City and the Illinois Housing Development Authority, the state agency that administers federal low-income housing tax credits in Illinois. The partnership began in November 2024 and ran about 19 months. The document is meant to guide city decisions on housing and development and support future applications for state funding. It also says plainly that it is not a promise of funding. The plan says Arcola's housing supply has not kept pace with the needs of its workers. Local employers, including Libman Company, the city's largest employer, Monahan Partners, and Arcola Community School District 306 have reported trouble recruiting and keeping workers, in part because of limited housing choices, the plan says. Aging homes, little new construction, and a shortage of quality rentals and move-up homes for growing families have pushed some workers to commute, it says. Census figures cite that the plan shows Arcola had 1,042 housing units in 2024 with 969 occupied. Both the rental and homeowner vacancy rates were 0% compared with a 5% rental vacancy in Casey, one or three comparison communities that also include Tuscola and Vandalia. And that is all the time we have this week. This is Chris Yerkes saying goodbye and see you again next week.
1: 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It's 12 noon.
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4: Welcome to the Op-Ed Hour for September 17th, 2026, for the Talking Information Center. This is Dan Cogren. let's start out today with some opinions on regulating artificial intelligence. We Must Pace the Frontier by Dario Amodei, co-founder of Anthropic. I have worked on AI for the last 12 years because I believe it could dramatically raise the quality of human life. I've written

technologies before it, AI brings risks. And because it is such a powerful technology, these risks are serious. I've written a lot about them too. They include the risk of losing control of AI systems, misuse of AI for cyber attacks and bioterrorism, and serious economic disruption. A race to the bottom, spurred by commercial incentives, can make these risks more acute. Along with my co-founders and employees, I have grappled with this duality of risk and benefit since the beginning of Anthropic. Not building the technology deprives humanity of benefits or simply places AI in the hands of authoritarian powers, while building it too fast is reckless. We have sought a middle way to show that it is possible to build carefully and succeed commercially and to make safety something on which AI companies compete. In other words, to create a race to the top. We have always devoted a substantial fraction of our efforts to studying, addressing, and informing the public about these AI risks, as well as advocating for well-considered regulation of AI, even when this gets us accused of hype, doomerism, or regulatory capture. We have tried to prioritize caution over speed and prudence over profit. But over the last few months, I have become convinced that fully addressing the risks requires even more prudence. Not just investing in risk prevention, but pacing the rate of capabilities advancement so that risk prevention has time to keep up. We must slow the pace at which we improve the capabilities of AI models. Progress will still seem fast, but we must make wise use of the time we gain. Two things have convinced me. First, my first concern is that since roughly this summer, AI has been advancing drastically faster, driven primarily by AI's growing ability to build the next generation of AI. This dynamic is called recursive self-improvement, and it is starting to happen across the industry, including at Anthropic, as we and others have described. Left unchecked, it could outrun our ability to understand and control these systems, and so must be pursued very carefully, if at all. My second concern is the OpenAI Hugging Face incident, OAI-HF, in which a swarm of agents essentially acted as a fanatically devoted collective, conducting cybersecurity attacks on targets they were not asked to attack and that were unrelated to the task at hand, sacrificing themselves for the success of the group and attempting to hack into the greater responsible, for evaluating their performance. It's easy to dismiss this incident because no one was hurt and the economic damage was minimal. But, in my opinion, a swarm that possessed greater capabilities but a similar level of misalignment could have caused catastrophic damage. Given the accelerating rate of AI capability development, it's my worry that in 6 to 12 months, such a swarm could be capable of taking over the entire Internet with a persistent botnet, potentially causing hundreds of billions of dollars in damage, and that the scale of damage would continue to increase from there if AI becomes more powerful without the necessary guardrails. It's also easy to dismiss OAI-HF as the failure of one company, but I believe that would be a mistake. Similar, though less severe, incidents have happened across the industry, including at Anthropic, and I believe it's incumbent on every frontier AI company to act as if OAIHF had happened to them. I'm therefore proposing a three-step plan with the goal of pacing the frontier, building AI at a balanced rate that aims to ensure its safety while still achieving its benefits and grappling with important geopolitical dilemmas. To be clear, pacing does not mean halting model training or technical progress, but ensuring that companies take adequate time to align and safeguard their models, and for third-party evaluators to confirm this.

our pacing framework is an attempt to further strengthen our commitment to safety and encourage a race to the top. The first step is something Anthropic is unilaterally committing to, and calls on governments to require other frontier companies to match. The second step requires industry-wide coordination with government mediation or waivers of antitrust restrictions. The third step requires global coordination. The steps do not need to be taken strictly in order, and some of them may be much harder to achieve than others, but I've found them to be a useful framework in thinking about what needs to be accomplished. The steps are, 1, embedded evaluators. Each frontier AI company commits to giving ongoing employee-like access to a team of embedded third-party evaluators, such as METR, whose role is to verify adherence to safety practices and commitments, report incidents, and help assess the alignment of not just completed AI models, but training pipelines and processes. This is the key step for verifiability of any pacing commitments, and has precedent in the banking industry, which sometimes involves regulatory supervisors embedded along with employees. Anthropic is unilaterally committing to this step now. We intend this to be a part of a broader push to redouble efforts on our safety and alignment work. Democratic coordination. Frontier AI companies within democratic countries coordinate to establish common safety standards as well as limits on the rate of unchecked AI progress. Some forms of coordination that would be impactful for pacing are legally challenging and will require government support. Global coordination. The U.S. and other democratic governments attempt to coordinate with authoritarian governments to the extent that is possible, while taking seriously the challenges of verifying compliance. In the rest of the essay, I describe each of these steps in turn, but first I think it is important to say specifically how pacing will allow us to make the AI development process safer. The stakes are too high for pacing to be an empty exercise. We need to use the time it gives us wisely. Why pace? The idea of pausing or slowing AI has been floated as far back as 2023, and I think it made little sense back then. The question was always, what would you do with the extra time? The AI models of those days were not powerful enough to act as agents in the world or in any coherent way, and were not capable of significant deception, manipulation, cheating, or cyber attacks. Slowing down in order to address their alignment risks felt like trying to study the psychology of humans by performing experiments on bacteria. Today, however, the picture is totally different. The current models are an almost endless goldmine of insight into both how to build AI well and what can sometimes go wrong with it if it isn't built well. I believe that if slowing down bought us even an extra year or two before models reach critical levels of capability, and we used that time to advance alignment, we could greatly reduce the risk that something goes seriously wrong. A coordinated pacing strategy would give frontier AI developers the time to do this vital work without sacrificing commercial advantage or the United States' lead in AI. More generally, society must have a say in how this technology is used, and more time for the necessary public deliberations, which pacing the frontier would bring us, is surely a good thing. Specifically, a slower pace would let companies focus and devote even more resources to the following areas, all of which are already major priorities at Anthropic. Operational excellence. Training and deploying today's AI models is an enormous operational challenge involving thousands of people, millions of chips, and infrastructure that is among the most complex in technological history.
Many things go wrong, not because companies are missing some important theory or insight, but because of problems in execution. For example, we have experience that the recent alignment incidents we reported were caused in part by imperfect filtering of broken reinforcement learning environments. This was an effort we and our vendors executed reasonably diligently, but not well enough. Monitoring, sandboxing, training, environment hygiene, and data issues are extremely complicated areas where operational issues crop up again and again. We have among the most competent teams in the world at these tasks, but there is simply too much to do all at once. By working at a more measured pace, we could achieve much greater operational excellence. There is precedent for operating technologically complex, safety-critical systems millions of times without anything going wrong. For example, commercial airplanes. But it takes time to get it right. Alignment. We've made clear progress in alignment, training models so they remain safe, ethical, compliant with our guidelines, and genuinely helpful. The principles that are embedded in Claude's Constitution. But there is much more to do to ensure that our alignment training keeps up with the growth in model capabilities. Rare and unexpected examples of undesirable behavior still sometimes emerge. Extra time from a paced frontier would help our researchers improve our understanding of what causes these issues and develop better techniques to prevent them. Interpretability. Similarly, interpretability, the science of understanding what happens inside AI models, has made enormous progress over the last few years and plays an increasingly important part in auditing our models before release. It can be used almost like an fMRI scan, but for the brain of an AI, helping us see the underlying reasons for a given behavior. For example, we used interpretability methods to examine unverbalized motivations in the recent alignment incidents that we have been investigating. But these methods don't always produce a clear and reliable result. Given all the progress, we still only understand a tiny fraction of what goes on inside these models. A focused effort to improve our interpretability techniques even faster than we currently are could make profound progress in 1 to 2 years and would have ample experimental material based on the incidents that have already occurred. Testing and evaluation. Testing and evaluation of AI models becomes more difficult as they increase in capabilities. More intelligent models are more capable of deceiving tests, and thus may appear aligned while having serious problems that go undetected. Building up a much broader and more ingenious stable of evaluations, along with interpretability analysis to cross-check them, would be hugely valuable, and a lot of progress could be made on this in 1 to 2 years. Embedded evaluators. The first step in the three-stage plan, and the one to which Anthropic is unilaterally committing, is embedded evaluators who have employee-like access to verify safety practices and report incidents. Embedding evaluators may sound like a small or inconsequential step, but often the things that sound most boring or procedural are actually the most essential. Embedded evaluators are, in fact, a quite radical practice that goes far beyond what any AI company is doing today and have the following benefits. Verifiability. Embedded evaluators can check at the level of nuts and bolts whether an AI company is actually following the training, deployment, operational, and safeguard practices they claim to be following. Any pacing commitments will inevitably involve a lot of ambiguity, judgment calls, and letter of the law versus spirit of the law, and it seems vital to have a neutral third party who can actually see the details. Transparency. Regardless of what commitments we make,
the public deserves to know what is going on. Anthropic has been a supporter of transparency for a long time. We supported transparency legislation when most of the industry was against any regulation, and our model cards and risk reports run to hundreds of pages. But we are still the ones choosing what to include and omit. Embedded evaluators will change this dynamic. Second opinion. Outside of verifying formal commitments and informing the public, embedded evaluators can simply provide a second opinion free of commercial incentives. A lot of safety benefits may come simply from evaluators pointing out something employees hadn't considered but are happy to fix once they are aware. Because of these benefits, any pacing proposal is likely to work much better if it starts with embedded evaluators. These embedded evaluators should have ongoing access to permissions and tools similar to those of internal employees who do comparable risk assessments. In particular, Anthropic intends to invite an embedded external review team equipped with all of the following in the near future: desks in our offices, access badges, and company laptops. Access to workspaces, tools, and permissions mostly comparable to what internal risk assessment teams have. We'll make some exceptions, such as where the law or our contracts require it, or to protect customers and partners' private information. We'll also establish strong internal norms reinforcing reviewers' access to relevant information, including through live conversations with employees. A contract that balances the complexities mentioned above. External reviewers should have the right to publish key findings about risk levels, incidents, practices, and the access they received or didn't receive without editorial control by Anthropic. We will have the narrow ability to redact security-sensitive, legally privileged, commercially sensitive, or third-party confidential information, but we can't redact findings just because they are unfavorable. The reviewers can say publicly if a redaction removed something important to their conclusions. This is an unusual step for a company, but we think it is important to prove out the concept of embedded external reviewers. Once again, we urge other frontier companies to follow suit. Pacing within democracies. Once embedded evaluators are operating within a critical mass of U.S. AI companies, then verifiable pacing becomes more viable. In particular, it becomes possible to pace based on detailed properties of models or training pipelines. The most effective method of pacing is via regulation that targets all U.S. frontier AI companies, as that covers even those who are unwilling to cooperate voluntarily. Anthropic has long supported sensible and targeted AI regulation, specifically bills that focus on transparency and on third-party auditing. I believe all frontier labs should partner with government to formalize the idea of permanent embedded evaluators to better prevent and document internal alignment incidents like those that have occurred in the last few months, and to implement regulation focused on keeping capabilities in balance with safety. Unfortunately, passing laws can take time, and AI is advancing very quickly. Therefore, in parallel with the regulatory route, AI companies can and should voluntarily work together to set standards, a process that I believe will go better with the verifiability provided by permanent embedded evaluators. For antitrust reasons, it's helpful for the U.S. government to mediate or at least enable these discussions. They don't need to participate, but do need to issue a narrow waiver for certain kinds of safety conversations. This dialogue could also happen through industry groups that have some association with government. For example, the mechanism suggested by Demis Hassabis. Either way, such discussions should move forward quickly.
Broadly speaking, I am most enthusiastic about pacing based on what a given frontier AI system can do and how safe we observe it to be. For example, one possible scheme might be a series of checkpoints. If models have capability X, then they need to be accompanied by certifications of alignment properties Y and Z, such as some combination of evaluations, interpretability analyses, and audits of training environments, which demonstrate their alignment properties. In this example, X might be the model is capable of escaping or defeating most common sandbox methods, and Y might be whatever is required to make it very unlikely that the model has a propensity to break out of its environment and take over a large number of computers. We should also consider pacing based on limiting the ingredients that go into frontier models, such as training compute, the nature of training runs, or internal use of AI to improve AI. I do worry that some of these measures may be more gameable than external behavior, but this is the kind of topic worth discussing with embedded evaluators. Pacing within democracies will be limited by the lead that U.S. companies have over authoritarian regimes, chiefly the Chinese Communist Party. If we slow down by more than this amount, then unpaced CCP-associated projects will pull ahead, creating significant national security risk. I agree with Secretary Bessent that a Chinese-led lead in AI would pose grave danger for the United States and the world. The CCP-associated projects will run the alignment risks that U.S. companies are carefully preventing. And even if they avoid those risks, they will be in a position to militarily dominate democracies, for example, with AI-driven drones. Thus, a key part of pacing within democracies is to keep democracies' AI lead over autocracies as large as possible, to give us the breathing room we need in order to pace effectively. The main steps we can take to defend this gap are: do not sell powerful AI chips or semiconductor manufacturing equipment to China, and crack down on chip smuggling operations and remote access to data centers outside China. Chips will be the main determinant of China's AI strength. Crack down on unauthorized distillation by companies in authoritarian countries. Distillation of frontier models allows flagging companies to narrow the gap using a fraction of the cost it would take to develop their own AI independently. Strengthen security at the AI companies and prevent model weight theft. Companies and the U.S. government should cooperate to make these steps as effective as possible. Anthropic has consistently advocated for all of these measures because we've always understood that they would be essential to any pacing. If we execute these measures well, I believe they would slow China's progress enough to widen America's lead significantly over the next 3 to 5 years, the window when AI becomes geopolitically most important. Some may believe these measures make it more difficult to cooperate with China, but I believe the opposite is true. These measures increase the leverage held by democracies and make an agreement more likely in the future. Global pacing. In parallel with pacing within democracies, we should also aim for a worldwide pacing of the frontier, though this will be much harder to achieve. Global pacing will require cooperation with China, the autocratic country with by far the most advanced AI capabilities. We must not be naive here. The geopolitical stakes are so high that there will likely be stark limits on what can be achieved, especially at first. If we greatly restrain our AI capabilities in the belief that China will do the same, and then China defects, AI could be so powerful that such a defection could lead to their geopolitical dominance. Therefore,
Any agreement must either have ironclad verifiability or must be limited enough that defection would not be the militarily existential. I suspect that not only the U.S., but also China will have these concerns and anxieties. We should approach any global pacing decision, especially in the near term, in such a way that protects the lead of the U.S. and its allies. There are several levels of possible agreement, some of which I think are eminently feasible, and some of which I am very skeptical are possible, though we should try, in order of increasing difficulty. Level 1, an agreement prohibiting certain narrow and obviously dangerous uses of AI, such as using AI for the production of biological weapons or allowing users to do so. Bioterrorist attacks are bad for everyone, including both the U.S. and U.S. adversaries, so an agreement here is probably possible. Level 2. An agreement by both sides to test their models before release for acute risks in areas such as cybersecurity, biology, and alignment. As noted above, this could be done through a global standards body. I actually think creating such a body is likely feasible, but giving it real teeth will be a challenge, and the difficulty will be in verification that both sides don't have secret models which they don't test but may deploy in secret, for example, for military applications. Level 3. Some kind of speed limit on the rate of recursive self-improvement. As models build future models, the rate of improvement may become staggeringly fast. Slowing the rate from extremely fast to only somewhat fast gives up relatively little strategic advantage, while potentially greatly improving safety. This could be seen as analogous to the SALT treaties. Capping the number of missiles limited the potential for destruction while preserving each country's deterrent. I think such an agreement would be difficult, but just on the edge of being possible. Level 4. A full pacing or even pause in which participating governments agree to substantially limit the overall rate of AI development. I support floating this, but I think it is unlikely to actually happen anytime soon. Defecting from such an agreement by evading monitoring could radically shift the balance of global power, so I expect the incentives to do so to be enormous and the level of confidence we should need in verification to be very high. Any cooperation we are able to achieve with China will extend the amount of time we have to spend on pacing the frontier within the democratic nations. We should aim for the higher levels while seeing the lower levels as much more likely and realistic. Finally, it is important to note that even if we cannot achieve formal agreements, simply changing informal norms may have some value. Sharing information about recursive self-improvement and about the misalignment of models can help to convince everyone that it is not in their interest to be reckless. Bottom line, I continue to believe that AI can enormously improve the quality of human life. My desire to achieve these benefits is undimmed. But the benefits will only be achieved if we build the technology in the right way. And, so long as we use the time we gain well, it is worth taking unusually deliberate care to get it right. Progress will still be relatively fast, and we can use this time to advance the science of interpretability, improve operational security and rigor at the frontier AI companies, and build models whose alignment we have much more confidence in. The measures I propose to advance the frontier at a safe pace will not be easy, but I believe we owe it to humanity to try. Dario Amedei's essay was gutsy, "It Didn't Go Far Enough," by Sebastian Malaby from the New York Times.
It takes courage to stand in front of an express train and yell at it to slow down. That is what Dario Amodei, the chief executive of the leading artificial intelligence lab, Anthropic, has just done. Anthropic has the world's strongest AI models. It most likely has the fastest revenue growth in the history of capitalism. Its lead is set to grow because it is probably the closest to the takeoff point of recursive self-improvement, when AI autonomously creates stronger versions of itself. Yet on Saturday, Amodei published an essay calling for an AI slowdown. He declared that recursive self-improvement must be pursued very carefully, if at all. It's hard to think of another chief executive who has done something this gutsy, especially one simultaneously planning a blockbuster initial public offering. He deserves all due credit for grappling with a major problem. That's not the same as saying he has the solutions. Mr. Amodei is channeling his fear and that of Anthropic's internal brain trust that a swarm of AI agents could be capable of taking over the entire internet in the next 6 to 12 months. He worries that in the absence of advanced safety guardrails, the scale of damage would continue to increase from there. He therefore proposes pacing, a slowing of AI capability to allow AI safety to keep up. As a first step, Anthropic will grant outside experts permanent access badges and system permissions. These embedded evaluators will monitor Anthropic safety practices and report incidents to the public. The industry rejected earlier calls for slowing or pausing AI development. This time, because of the technology's alarming progress, three rival AI executives, Sam Altman, Elon Musk, and Demis Hassabis, have commended Mr. Amodei's essay, and Mr. Altman says he will follow Mr. Amodei's example by embedding evaluators in his company, OpenAI. In the past, the AI labs didn't know what they would do during a pause. They have reversed their position because they now have a to-do list as long as their arms. Many recent AI safety incidents could have been prevented if the labs had been more careful about operational details. Of five mishaps known to have occurred in quick succession over the summer, three involved errors in the configuration of so-called sandboxes, contained digital testing environments that AI agents are not supposed to be able to exit. To eliminate such glitches, the labs need to tighten their quarantine of experimental models, scrub training data of material that encourages models to behave badly, and fix countless other protocols. There is precedent for operating technologically complex, safety-critical systems millions of times without anything going wrong, for example, commercial airplanes, Mr. Amodei observed in his essay. But it takes time to get it right. Some officials at Anthropic's competitors, notably Jensen Huang, boss of the chip designer NVIDIA, implicitly accused Mr. Amodei of exaggerating AI risk for business reasons. By announcing that AI is dangerous, Mr. Amodei is really just trumpeting the fact that AI is powerful, Mr. Huang argues, without naming Mr. Amodei. Calling for safety to Mr. Huang is a marketing trick. But impartial authorities, academic experts at the British government's respected AI Security Institute, the recent independent report on rogue AI agents' hacking of the website Hugging Face, supporting Mr. Amodei's claim that AI risk is genuine. Mr. Huang, who wants his company to sell lots more of its AI-enabling chips, is the one taking positions that accord with his company's bottom line. A variant on Mr. Huang's claim holds that Mr. Amodei is playing up AI risk to ensure government regulation,
and that this is a cynical ploy to throttle competitors and cement Anthropic's lead. But this regulatory capture story is also backward. The biggest reason to suspect that competitors might lose out from the regulation is that they are often more dangerous. Many produce open-weight AI models, ones that allow users to remove safety guardrails. The reasonable critique of Mr. Amadei's proposal is that it wouldn't result in the AI slowdown that he wants. He presents his embedded evaluators as a step toward coordinated pacing. If all labs in democratic countries embrace them, the evaluators can verify that no opportunist is taking irresponsible shortcuts. But it's not clear that all labs, or even most labs, will follow Anthropic example, or if they do, that the evaluators will help. The Google subsidiary DeepMind previously invited independent evaluators to monitor its work on AI-enabled health products. Anxious to signal credibility, the evaluators exaggerated DeepMind's shortcomings until Google dismissed them. To be fair to Mr. Amadei, he is proposing evaluators because Congress is unlikely to act quickly to create a government regulator that forces labs to act responsibly, the most obvious route to coordinated pacing. But he only briefly mentions another coordination mechanism that might prove useful, an industry-financed but government-endorsed self-regulatory body, as proposed 2 months ago by Mr. Hassabis, the chair of DeepMind. America's AI titans should create such a body immediately. The government can help by ensuring that any potential antitrust concerns around this kind of industry coordination are minimized or waived. Even this would not be enough, though. The larger coordination problem for any AI slowdown concerns China. Pacing within democracies will be limited by the lead that U.S. companies have over authoritarian regimes, chiefly the Chinese Communist Party, Mr. Amadei wrote. Since the U.S. lead over China stands at only a few months, Mr. Amadei is saying that a Western slowdown must be modest. But he also suggests that safer AI development might require additional breathing room of 1 or 2 years. How to buy more time for safety without falling behind China? Here, Mr. Amadei restated his view that China should be denied the tools of AI progress. American controls on exports of chips and chip manufacturing equipment should be tightened. Distillation, the practice of using advanced models to train new ones, should be combated, since China employs this shortcut ruthlessly. Security at Western labs should be strengthened to stop China from stealing AI secrets. These measures could expand the Western AI lead, enabling slower pacing. This playbook has been tried already, and the results are not encouraging. The Biden administration imposed chip export controls on China in 2022. The loopholes have been obvious for some time, but neither the Biden team nor the Trump team closed them enough to halt China's progress. Meanwhile, Western frontier labs have enormous incentives to prevent distillation and guard against theft of their intellectual property. If they have not succeeded yet, it is probably because they don't know how. Despite America's best efforts to hobble China's AI industry, Chinese models account for a growing share of AI usage in the United States. The alternative to keeping China down is to make China a partner in safety and pacing. Until now, Mr. Amadei has embraced the U.S. foreign policy consensus that negotiating an AI deal with China is near impossible. So perhaps the most significant section of his essay is the last one, in which he appeared to soften his stance. He avoided calling out China's techno-authoritarianism
and oppression of ethnic minorities and listed a series of areas on which collaboration might be possible. During the Cold War, the United States competed fiercely with the Soviet Union. That did not prevent them from striking arms control deals. On September 24th, President Trump is scheduled to meet China's Xi Jinping. The summit is expected to yield something modest on AI diplomacy, but the good news is that the leaders may meet twice before the end of the year. The superpowers share an interest in preventing superhuman AI models from causing havoc, as China's leaders clearly recognize. However difficult U.S.-China coordination, the consequences of not coordinating make it essential to try. The icy state of U.S.-China relations is what makes an AI slowdown so elusive. The technology's positive potential will be realized only if the Trump administration and tech leaders like Mr. Amade throw their full weight behind AI talks with Beijing. Dario Amade's Brain Trust of Bad Ideas by Jordan Schachtel from American Greatness. Anthropic CEO Dario Amade wants to shape the future of artificial intelligence, by extension, the future of civilization. Yet in doing so, he seeks input and advice from an ideologically uniform group of individuals and institutions. In a series of sprawling essays on his website, Amade has outlined his expectations for a world transformed by powerful AI. His forecasts range from curing diseases and accelerating economic growth to creating catastrophic biological threats and destabilizing the balance of power between the United States and China. These essays are presented as the work of a sober-minded technologist trying to navigate humanity through an unprecedented transition. In the acknowledgments section, Amade inadvertently reveals insight into the ideas forming his worldview. Across four of his major essays, Machines of Loving Grace, The Urgency of Interpretability, The Adolescence of Technology, and Policy on the AI Exponential, Amade thanks a recurring cast of advisors and intellectual collaborators. The list includes Tom McGrath, Martin Wattenberg, Chris Ola, Ken Buchanan, Kevin Esvelt, Parag Malik, Stuart Ritchie, Matt Iglesias, Eric Brynjolfsson, Jim McCabe, Ellen Defoe, Mariano Florentino Cuellar, Richard Fontaine, Buddy Shah, Vas Narasimhan, Nick Beckstead, Jason Matheny, and Brad Carlson. Amade thanks this group for their contributions to his ideas, comments on his drafts, and help to strengthen his thinking. Of course, these acknowledgments do not prove some kind of uniformity of worldview. However, they help us map his intellectual world, and that world is remarkably homogeneous. It includes, unsurprisingly, Anthropic insiders, but also establishment academics, liberal policy experts, national security think tankers, NGO executives, and prominent figures intertwined with the Effective Altruism, EA, movement. Here are some of the more notable characters Dario Amade has cited. Matt Iglesias is a high-profile liberal journalist. Ben Buchanan, an Anthropic advisor, served as a special advisor for AI at the White House Office of Science and Technology Policy. Alan Defoe is a prominent name in the Effective Altruism community, and he established one of its AI academic centers at Oxford. Nick Beckstead
is a high-profile figure in the Effective Altruism Network. Jason Matheny has deep, long-standing ties to the EA world, and he's now president of the RAND Corporation. Richard Fontaine runs the left-leaning Center for a New American Security, CNAS, a major Democratic Party policymaker incubator in D.C. Mariano Florentino Cuellar is the chief global affairs official at Anthropic and has long been a staple in the Democratic Party legal world. Chris Ola is an Anthropic co-founder. Stuart Ritchie is the research communications lead at Anthropic. James Jim McClave is an early Anthropic investor who has long been embedded in the EA community. McClave reportedly made one of his largest 2022 contributions to Future Forward, a super PAC that supported Joe Biden. Neil Buddy Shaw is the CEO of the Clinton Health Access Initiative. Brad Carlson is a former Democratic congressman who served in senior positions in the Obama administration. What is missing from this collection of contributors? First and most obvious, there is no identifiable right-leaning intellectual, academic, or policymaker in the mix. Dario Amodei does not appear to consult with any White House-aligned voices, and few, if any, critics of centralized power or anyone skeptical of unverifiable international agreements with China. We can't find one publicly mentioned within Amodei's brain trust who seems to recognize that global, UN-like institutions frequently fail or become quickly corrupted by a group of credentialed experts who inevitably just seek to increase their own power and status. His brain trust is indeed diverse in professional specialization, but it is painfully narrow in ideological diversity. That likely explains the liberal internationalist meets effective altruist blend that runs through his writing and media appearances. Amodei combines the effective altruist obsession with extinction-level AI risks, with the liberal internationalist worldview, which posits that an expert class can design more useful international institutions outside of America's sovereign borders. In Machines of Loving Grace, putting aside the hyper-pagan notion of a machine god, Amodei is quite optimistic about AI being used to advance a variety of fields that can result in human flourishing. The essay considers a near future in which powerful AI systems are making decades of scientific progress in just months or years. In The Adolescence of Technology, however, Amodei concentrates on the darker side of the same exponential curve. He discusses autonomous AI, bioweapons, economic displacement, and authoritarian inputs that could threaten much of humanity. Consulting with his brain trust, Amodei is determined to construct systems capable of guiding us through this dangerous period of adolescence. In The Urgency of Interpretability, he calls for transparency laws and strict export controls on AI chips to China. He argues, in consultation with his brain trust, that America could create enough breathing room to make powerful systems more understandable before geopolitical competition makes caution impossible. Amodei isn't wrong to point out that AI companies should definitely test their systems before public release. And it's wise to continue dedicating resources to researching how to understand these novel systems. Yet Amodei's institutional reflex is visible throughout his writing. When he encounters something that is determined by his West Coast bubble as a risk, the expert brain trust fills in the gaps on policy and morality.
In his latest proposals, Amadei has floated something of a UN-style AI standards body and a Paris Climate Deal 2.0 with China. Amadei told CBS, "The worry I have, I am concerned that one single government could abuse this technology just as easily as a single company could." He added, "But I think a combination of democratically elected governments, I don't know about handing over, but some kind of oversight, some kind of governance." As for the China deal, he says the agreement must be verifiable. He even concedes that an AI pause is unlikely because the incentive to cheat would be enormous. Yet he still presses as if this is the best option. If that sounds like Hillary Clinton and Barack Obama, it's not some accident of interpretation. He is using the liberal internationalist playbook. As the Paris Climate Agreement already showed, the Chinese Communist Party is not a good faith participant in international agreements. It is an adversarial regime seeking technological, military, and geopolitical supremacy over the United States. A climate change-style agreement is hard enough to verify. With AI, it's even more difficult. Do we really think China is going to hand American inspectors a list of its most capable data centers, military facilities, intelligence gathering sites, and a whole variety of other secret networks that are critical to its national AI program? Amadei can see the problem, as evidenced in his writing, but his narrow intellectual brain trust prevents him from following it to its logical conclusion. He recognizes the behavior of adversarial states while retaining faith in the institutions that assume cooperation among them. And he wants to create new global government institutions that will supposedly solve these problems. This is the reality of living and operating in the San Francisco tech bubble. Dario Amadei and his ideologically narrow group have introduced a series of highly elaborate ideas that have not been stress-tested by reality and history. Everyone helping him answer complex questions comes from the same constellation of institutions, liberal policy shops, effective altruist-connected organizations, and technocratic philanthropy. His UN for AI and Paris 2.0 solutions reflect the blind spots in his thought process. Before determining that he has all of the firepower to solve all of the big problems in AI, Dario Amadei should first consider expanding his own context window. Well, those are the thoughts for the day. You've been listening to the Op-Ed Hour for the Talking Information Center. This has been Dan Cobrin. Have a great rest of your day.

0: right here, right now. 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Here's your Central Illinois weather forecast.
1: Good afternoon. This afternoon, look for overcast skies with a high near 66. Tonight, look for cloudy skies with a low near 61. Sunday, expect sunshine with a high near 75. Sunday night, look for clear skies with a low near 63. Monday, expect sunshine with a high near 77. Get your weather every hour right here on Mind's Eye Radio, your virtual news stand. In Springfield, it's overcast and 62 degrees. In Champaign, it's overcast and 67 degrees. In Decatur, it's cloudy and 69 degrees.

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3: Need a tip? How about some friendly advice? Here's an hour of advice columns to help you sort out all of life's little problems.
4: Hello, this is Lois Christensen with the advice columns for September 21st. Antisocial husband ruins all the fun. Dear Abby, my husband and I have been married for 8 years. For the most part, we are happy, but there is one thing that upsets me. He doesn't like to have people over for social events. In fact, I can't get him to participate in any social outing without him moaning and complaining the entire time. I enjoy getting together with friends and having people over, and so do our children. I love hosting birthday parties, barbecues, and such, and I would love to have couples over for drinks or even a game night. It's a constant struggle because my husband won't meet me halfway. I feel like I'm trapped in my own home and can't go anywhere. If I do go, he rarely accompanies me and our kids to social gatherings, and I am left to explain why he isn't with us. I hate being put in this position. How can I make him meet me halfway? Held back. Dear Held Back, short of ordering your husband to socialize at gunpoint, there's nothing you can do. Please do not point a gun at your husband. By now, you should have realized that you can't change him. You can, however, change how you react to his behavior. Unless he had a complete personality change after the wedding, this is the person you married. Because this is who he is, it is up to you to be less embarrassed and more upfront about explaining his absence when you and your children socialize without him. You know, Harry just isn't comfortable socializing. It's not in his nature. Unless he forbids you to host a game night once in a while, go ahead and plan one. If he's as antisocial as you say he is, he won't be missed. Grandmother walks tightrope amid estrangements. Dear Abby, my granddaughter Carrie is getting married this fall. She has asked me to escort her down the aisle.

It is a long time between now and the wedding. Any suggestions? Conflicted grandmother. Dear grandmother, Lori must already know that she won't be invited to the ceremony, much less be a member of the wedding party. She can't expect Carrie to walk down the aisle alone, so I hope she will be grateful that Carrie has a proud grandmother to fill the role. If not, that's her problem. Do not make it yours. Help give Carrie a loving, happy wedding day, and don't allow the conflict between them to drag you down. Boyfriend hopes to exclude woman's son from living arrangement. Dear Abby, I'm a single mother of an 18-year-old son with autism. I have known Cliff for more than 20 years. We live on opposite coasts. I want to be with him and he with me, though he doesn't want my son to live with us at this time. He wants it to be just the two of us for a while. Abby, my son is not able to live on his own. Do you have any advice as to what to do? Clueless in the West. Dear Clueless, it troubles me that Cliff is already trying to exclude your son from the equation. What exactly does he expect you to do with your son during this honeymoon period, and how long does he think it should last? It is important that you find it out before this romance goes any further. What alternative living arrangements does Cliff have in mind for your son? What will they cost, and who will be expected to pay for them? You didn't mention how functional your son is or how he interacts with others. Because he is 18, it's time to start thinking ahead regardless of Cliff. What will become of your son if something should happen to you? Would he be cared for by other relatives? Would a group living arrangement work for him? Some developmentally disabled individuals thrive when they have social interaction and some kind of work to do. Before you start planning your love life, you need to address these issues. The Autism Society of America, autismsociety.org, may be able to help you navigate them. Devastating news is quickly posted to social media. Dear Abby, my wife passed away unexpectedly while we were in Europe. I phoned several people in the U.S. to let them know and asked that they let others know. Someone in my wife's hometown posted the news to Facebook barely 6 hours after I had found her. My grief at the time was so great that I could not respond as I was dealing with getting her remains back home. This has bothered me ever since that horrible day. I sent the person a message telling him I felt he had been disrespectful to me and my children. He replied that he had been so sad to learn that my wife had died that he felt compelled to post it to Facebook. He did admit that his timing was bad. I know I need to move on, and this person will definitely be left behind. Is posting to social media acceptable before the family has had a chance to write an obituary and publish it? These platforms are public forums and should follow the normal rules of etiquette regarding respecting the family's privacy. Mourning widower. Dear mourning widower, please accept my sincere condolences on your wife's passing. The acquaintance who posted to Facebook committed a serious social media faux pas. It is never acceptable to make any public announcement of a person's death before the immediate family has done so. Still works is the fact that he didn't wait for 24 hours before rushing to his keyboard. It appears you were never close with this self-appointed town crier, and I don't blame you for deciding you never will be. Renewed connection won't take a hint. Dear Abby, 2 years ago, I ran into an old friend I hadn't seen in more than 25 years. We went to dinner the following week. The dinner lasted 3 hours. Abby, she talked the entire time. It was a mix of grandiose stories, complaints about her health, complaints about her relationship, and an attempt to make me feel guilty for not contacting her sooner. I tried to excuse it, telling myself it's been decades, of course she has a lot to say. Every subsequent interaction followed the same pattern with an expectation of far more of my time and energy than I was comfortable giving. At one point, she even sprinkled in a little condescension about my political leaning. I started feeling anxious before seeing her and drained afterward. Over a year ago, I decided to take a step back. I told her I'd reach out when I felt up to socializing again, and I haven't contacted her since. Despite that, she's continued to call and text. I don't want to hurt her feelings, but I have no interest in the friendship. At the same time, continuing to ignore her feels unkind. I know that

0: This will hurt her, but what's the most honest and least painful way to tell her I don't want further contact? Ghosting her isn't working. Dear Ghosting, unless you want to fully commit to the ghosting strategy by blocking this woman's number, stop avoiding her calls and texts. Decline her next invitation by telling her you are trying to focus on other parts of your life right now. That's the truth. If she persists, tell her getting together isn't feasible right now and you prefer that she let you initiate contact in the future. If she still doesn't get the message, blocking her is your only option. Teen's passion for causes dominates her young life. Dear Abby, I have a young neighbor who is interested in social causes. She advocates stopping animal abuse, has run the race against breast cancer, and volunteers to feed the homeless. I enjoy talking to her because she's so passionate about these causes. She told me she feels alienated from her schoolmates who don't like her constant preaching. Even her mother has told her she should slow down and enjoy being a teenager. The girl has told me I'm the only one who understands her. This is uncomfortable because she should be able to confide in her mother. Her mom should be proud of her for not engaging in the harmful behavior some teens do. The girl is lonely at school, and I don't know what to tell her. Do you have any ideas? Supportive neighbor in Ohio. Dear supportive neighbor, feeling some sense of alienation is part of being a teenager. I don't think the girl's mother suggesting she slow down and enjoy being a teen is a criticism, and you shouldn't assume that the woman isn't proud of her daughter. Sometimes people, not just teenagers, need someone in their lives who is willing to listen and offer praise. Because the girl relates well to you, continue to fill that role. However, if her constant preaching is alienating her schoolmates, it couldn't hurt to suggest that no one ever learned anything by talking. She should also do some listening. It's good advice, and it applies to situations other than high school. Senior woman's admirer lacks courage to confess. Dear Abby, I'm in love with an older woman. I'm 41 and she is about 35 years older. I have known her since I was a kid. She's the reason I always dated older women. I want to tell her how I feel, but I'm scared she'll be shocked and I wouldn't want anyone else to find out my feelings like her kids. I grew up with them. We always enjoy our conversations, and I often throw her little hints. When I do, she smiles and likes it, and I flirt with her, but I've never told her my real feelings. What should I do? Hiding my feelings. Dear Hiding, you have nothing to lose by telling her your real feelings. If you do, at the very least, she will feel complimented. If there is a possibility that your feelings are reciprocated, well, you are both adults now. If her kids don't object, once they get over the shock, you could have a happy life together. I say this with confidence because years ago, a distant cousin of mine married a contemporary of one of her sons. Diner gets a free drink after finding a hair in meal. Dear Abby, what is the proper etiquette when dining out and a hair is found in your meal? I informed the server and she apologized and gave me credit for a free drink. Others say they wouldn't have eaten the meal and would have requested a new entree. What would you have done? Hairy situation. Dear situation, a free drink is not adequate compensation for this unpleasant mistake. When you are presented with food that is inedible for any reason, the manager should be summoned immediately to comp the dish or more, as well as to offer a sincere apology. When they offer to remake the food, you are within your rights to ask for a different entree. This should allay any suspicion that the kitchen staff might simply pluck out the hair and return the contaminated dish to you. Friend makes conversation an uneasy affair. Dear Abby, I have a friend in her 80s who always needs to be the center of attention. When someone is talking, not only does she interrupt the speaker, but she also distracts the one trying to listen by dragging out pictures of her grandchildren. She often makes inappropriate sexual comments. She even brought up the subject of sex with my husband. People don't want to be around her. However, she will give the shirt off her back and go out of her way to help anyone. How can I tell her that her conversational style is off-putting without hurting her feelings? Suffering in silence. Dear Suffering, this woman has several bad habits, so don't expect her to correct them all at once. privately and gently tell her you are not comfortable with her racy comments, nor is your husband. If she begins to show more restraint, be sure to express your sincere appreciation so she feels good about the effort she has made. If her bad behavior is a sudden change, it may be a sign of a medical issue. Tell her you have noticed that she hasn't seemed like herself recently and ask if she is keeping up with her medical exams. If you are acquainted with her family, urge them to have her evaluated by her doctor. Sexagenarian problem child disrupts family harmony. Dear Abby, I have a younger brother who has moved back to the area where the rest of our siblings live. He went for 30 years without keeping in close contact with anyone during that time. He's the youngest of 10 children, and our mother spoiled him rotten. He's in his 60s now and still acts like an immature, spoiled child. Our father had to bail him out of financial situations more times than I can count. Despite that, he hated our father and announced it when he came home for Dad's funeral. The problem we're having now is that he constantly tries to stir up problems between the rest of us. Until he returned, we were a close-knit family. None of my other family members want anything to do with him, and they refuse invitations to get together if he will be there. Abby, I love my brother, but I'm tired of his behavior. He had a drug problem when he lived out of state. He claims he's clean now, but he has now replaced the drugs with alcohol. How can I get my family back without him if he isn't willing to admit he is the problem? Sibling situation in Wisconsin. Dear sibling, stop inviting your brother to these gatherings. The sooner you do, the sooner he will learn the consequences of trying to stir up trouble among the siblings. Unless there are consequences for his behavior, it won't stop. His behavior isn't unusual for an addict. By that, I mean it is common for an addict to replace his drug addiction with another one, and even more common to deny having a problem. There's a program that was created decades ago called Al-Anon. Al-Anon, al-anon.org, is an offshoot of Alcoholics Anonymous created for anyone who is affected by a loved one's drinking. It holds meetings everywhere, and you should have no trouble locating one near you. Attend some of those meetings, which are free of charge. When you do, you will meet others with problems similar to the ones you are having. Vacation priorities differ among relatives. Dear Abby, I have been planning a dream trip to Europe with some family members. The people I'm traveling with are young and like to take selfies everywhere, which takes a lot of time. I don't care about doing that type of thing. They are girly girls and I am plain. I never know what to do while they are doing these things. They love hair and makeup and take up valuable time with these activities. I don't begrudge them this, but do you have any advice on what to say or do while I wait around? Fretting this trip. Dear Fretting, when people take selfies as they travel, part of the fun is capturing themselves against picturesque landscapes, famous landmarks, or works of art. If you don't want to be in the photos, keeping a visual record of your journey can still be fulfilling. Develop your photo or video skills by focusing on the scenery the girls are using as backdrops. If you are artistically inclined, a sketchbook may be more your speed. If images aren't your thing, bring a travel journal in which you can jot down your impressions and favorite aspects of the places you visit. Good friend passes away during off-again phase. Dear Abby, my friend Ben and I had many ups and downs in our 30-year friendship. 3 years ago, we had one of our periodic blowouts and stopped speaking. I found out recently that he passed away a year later, and I was never informed. The obituary I found online does not mention a cause of death. I wrote a letter of condolence to his wife, but it was returned, and I found out that she moved away from the house where she and Ben had been living. I would like to know what happened to my friend, as he was only in his early 50s. Although we were not speaking at the time of his death, we had many years of friendship under our belts, and I cared about him. I found a Facebook page for his wife, but this seems an impersonal way of reaching out on such a sober topic. Any suggestions? Cared for him in the South. Dear Cared, if you and Ben had mutual friends, a way to find out the information you're looking for, including his widow's address, might be through them. Do it privately. To approach her online, asking for the details of his death would be off-putting, insensitive, and possibly hurtful in light of the fact that you were estranged at the time of his death. Mian would prefer his birthday pass quietly. Dear Abby, my 63rd birthday is coming up. I do not like celebrating my birthday and never have. I would prefer that the day be ignored. I know my wife of almost 38 years, our two boys, and their significant others are planning something. I would prefer they spend the money on themselves or at least donate it to some worthy charity rather than spend it on me. Given that birthdays are important to them, must I just grin and bear it, or should I say something and risk causing ill will? Older in Israel. Dear Older, surely your wife, who has been with you and for nearly four decades, knows your feelings on this subject. Tell her you know something is afoot and gently mention that you would prefer that the celebration be kept small. Name the charity of your choice and tell her you hope the birthday budget will be sent there rather than spent on you. If your wife ignores your plea and a massive fit does materialize, do your best to endure it with grace and a smile. Remember that these people are celebrating you because they love you. Work crush brings on feelings of guilt. Dear Abby, I'm married and I've recently started developing a crush on my coworker. We have worked together for 4 years. I'm not going to pursue anything because cheating is against my morals. I just feel bad for having these feelings. What can I do to get my feelings toward my coworker in check? Crushing in Illinois. Dear Crushing, the guilt you're experiencing is a good thing. It has kept you from making a terrible mistake. If it's any comfort, bear in mind that crushes like this usually lessen in time, even if they make the present somewhat uncomfortable. Relative's gift came with strings attached. Dear Abby, about 15 years ago, my nephew gave me a birthday gift of a baseball bat signed by a top player. I love baseball, so it was a lovely gift. After I thanked him, he said, "When my son is older, I would like you to give it to him." We have been estranged now for at least 10 years because his spouse dislikes our family for some reason. Am I obligated to find a way to get the bat back to him? Looking at their Facebook over the years, I see no sign that there is any interest in baseball in this son or their family. I am in my later years and have been trying to downsize and pass on some of my things. I would rather pass it on to a grandchild of mine who loves and currently plays baseball and would treasure it. Downsizing baseball fan. Dear fan, this family has chosen to cut ties with you. They cannot reasonably expect you to track down a grandnephew with whom you have no relationship. In fact, it was cross of your nephew to put a stipulation on the gift in the first place. Pass the bat to the grandchild you know and love. In-laws' messes become couples' problems too. Dear Abby, I've been married for 20 years. My in-laws and I have had a decent relationship. My husband, our three teenage children, and I have been living with them for 10 years. It was rough at first, but things got better. My in-laws received and spent three cushy inheritances close to $3.5 million over the last 22 years. They also maxed out a reversed mortgage within the past 2 years. Abby, they have not one dime of it left. Things started to go downhill about 4 years ago. My husband and I have bailed them out financially too many times to count. We're not financially struggling, but our nest egg that we worked hard for and was going toward buying our own home is nearly gone. The in-laws have slid back into their old ways again, not paying bills, not cleaning up after themselves, not helping with the household chores, neglecting their health, etc. My in-laws gave us their powers of attorney for health and finance a few months ago. They agreed to allow us to help them get organized, make a budget, clean up their house, make appointments, and hold them accountable. They invariably play the victim and complain when we try to discuss things. Over the past 8 months, I've had two breakdowns. This is affecting my mental and physical health. My kids want nothing to do with their grandparents. I'm not perfect, but I do have self-respect. Please help. On Edge in Washington. Dear On Edge, It's time to recognize that your in-laws may have a problem that you and your husband are not equipped to handle, that you now have their powers of attorney may or may not save all of you. For everyone's sake, stop enabling them and enlist the help of a licensed financial counselor to straighten out this mess. Go online and look for an accredited or certified credit counselor affiliated with the National Foundation for Credit Counseling, NFCC.org. Their slide back into their old ways may have a medical explanation, which means your in-laws need to be evaluated medically and neurologically. Please don't wait. Pneumonia patient most likely has a Legionella infection. Dear Dr. Roach, I was recently admitted to the hospital with pneumonia in both lungs. Given the recent outbreak of Legionella where I live, I was concerned whether I might have had this instead. They did some tests in the hospital to try to find. RC. Answer. I looked at the labs that you sent me, and several of them are consistent with Legionella. You have a very high C-reactive protein level, a relatively low procalcitonin level, pneumonia in both lungs, low blood sodium, and a relatively low heart rate. All of these suggest Legionella rather than pneumococcal pneumonia, the most common type. However, your doctors did two urine tests for Legionella, and they were both negative. The urine test for Legionella isn't perfect. It detects 70 to 80% of only one of the several serogroups of Legionella, serogroup 1, the most common type and the one that's implicated in the current outbreak in New York. It doesn't detect the other serogroups at all. Physicians often need to reconcile conflicting clinical information, and sometimes there are formal mathematical models to help. In your case, you meet at least three of the four criteria for Legionella. In one study, people with three or more critical points had a 98 to 100% likelihood of having Legionella. Busy clinicians who are taking care of sick patients usually don't have the time to read research papers and calculate point scores to help determine the likelihood of a Legionella infection versus pneumococcal pneumonia. However, clinicians need to know that they shouldn't exclusively rely on one test result against the results of many other tests. When there is uncertainty, clinicians should choose a treatment that will be effective against both possibilities. Many patients have a hard time understanding that our lab tests aren't perfect. Now that you're out of the hospital and presumably mostly recovered, it still may be prudent to complete a course of an effective treatment for Legionella, such as azithromycin. I advise consultation with an expert in pulmonology or infectious diseases. Dear Dr. Roach, last week I had some blood work done. Some tests for my liver didn't come back well. My thinking is that it's because I no longer have a gallbladder. My alkaline phosphatase level was 151 UOL. Normally, my lab is up to 104 UOL. My AST level was 31 UOL, normal being up to 35 UOL, and my total bilirubin level was 1.5 mg/dL, normal being up to 1.2 mg/dL. Is my thinking correct, T? Answer. Immediately after surgery, liver enzymes such as alkaline phosphatase and AST, aspartate aminotransferase, transiently increase. However, when a person is 10 or more years out from surgery, there's still an increased risk of an elevated alkaline phosphatase level, but not AST or bilirubin. Your alkaline phosphatase level is mildly elevated and your AST is normal. Your bilirubin level, however, is also mildly elevated. I can't tell you definitively whether this is worrisome, but I don't think that the gallbladder surgery explains everything. Some people have a benign condition called Gilbert syndrome with elevated bilirubin levels of no clinical significance. What's important is why these tests were obtained. it's not recommended to get them just for screening. If your doctor ordered them because they were worried about a medical issue, then the next step might be an ultrasound to look for a liver problem that blocks bile flow, such as a retained gallstone or primary biliary cholangitis. If there was no particular reason for you to get these tests, then my suspicion of there being something wrong is small. There are simple reasons as to why the lab test might be abnormal. A fatty meal right before testing is one, but your normal levels simply being higher than others is another. Cardiac patients' thirst runs rampant in the evenings. Dear Dr. Roach, I'm 74 years old and I was diagnosed with congestive heart failure with a recent ejection fraction of 25%. My cardiologist has me taking empagliflozin, Jardiance, and furosemide, Lasix, every day, with moderate cardio exercise therapy every other day and two diuretics daily. My thirst runs rampant during the evenings, and I find myself drinking fluids to compensate. Am I nullifying the intended purpose of the diuretics, DP? Answer. The main purpose of diuretics is to remove excess salt and water from the body. However, we all need some salt and water, so the patient's goal here is to maintain a consistent and appropriate intake. Of the two, salt is more critical. If you're on a low-salt diet at a level recommended by your cardiologist, then the amount of water that you need to take in depends more on your activity level than your medications. Thirst is a good but not infallible way to regulate water intake. Diuretics can affect a person's sodium level, so your doctor will check this frequently while you're taking them. In summary, you should drink water when you're thirsty to replace what you lose with activity and be careful not to exceed your recommended salt intake. Overdrinking water while on diuretics can lead to a low sodium level, so don't overdo it. You should also get your labs checked frequently. Dear Dr. Roach, for years I've been taking 1 to 2 antacid tablets, 500 milligrams of calcium carbonate per day for mild acid indigestion. I love some spicy foods and my daily Manhattan. I am 86 years old and have been diagnosed with chronic congestive heart failure, although my cardiologist says it isn't as bad as it sounds. I also have arteriosclerosis, for which I take atorvastatin and baby aspirin. I'm reasonably active and about 20 pounds overweight, but I still play 18 holes of golf twice a week. Are there any long-term consequences of taking these antacids? BL. Answer. Many people take calcium for bone health, and the risk of taking 500 or 1,000 milligrams daily is small, but I do have a few comments. The first is that there remains uncertainty whether calcium supplements increase the calcium in coronary artery plaques, which is also called coronary atherosclerosis. I think it's unlikely that there's a major heart risk from taking calcium supplements, but since you have known blockages, you should know that the supplements may increase the progression of your blockages despite atorvastatin. The second is that calcium supplements increase the risk of kidney stones. However, if you haven't had one at 86, you aren't likely to get one now. Third, alcohol isn't good for the heart, especially in people with heart failure. It's your body and your choice, but you should know that there's some damage being done by your daily Manhattan. Finally, I've seen too many people take antacids for a long time for something that turned out to be a serious gastrointestinal problem. So you should talk to your doctor, an internist or family medicine doctor, for example, or a gastroenterologist about your symptoms of mild acid indigestion. The odds are that this is all that it is, but you should tell your doctor, who knows which questions to ask to determine whether there are any red flag symptoms that might prompt further investigation. Reader inquires about a new product for inflammatory arthritis. Dear Dr. Roach, I was really interested in reading your recent columns on rheumatoid arthritis, RA, and other inflammatory arthritic conditions. I've taken most medications that you mentioned in your column. However, there's a product that called PS372424 that's been in research since 2014, yet no medical rheumatology departments have even involved patients in taking it. This is a non-toxic alternative to all the medications that are given to children and adults for inflammatory arthritic diseases. I'm in the United Kingdom, but I'd be really interested to hear what our American doctor friends think about pursuing the use of PS372424, MT. Answer. PS372424 is a small molecule that modulates the effect of a receptor called CXCR3, which has complex actions on the movement and activity of immune cells. This especially goes for T4 and T8 cells, but many other cells as well. PS372424 itself never entered clinical trials, as it was designed as a tool to study the CXCR3 system, not as a drug for clinical use. PS372424 stimulates CXCR3, and the drugs that have entered clinical trials block the effects of CXCR3. Only one of the compounds that block the effect of the CXCR3 entered clinical trials, AMG-487, but unfortunately, it didn't show enough of a clinical benefit to get beyond early trials. It's common for new discoveries like the CXCR3 receptor's effects on the chemokine system to lead to optimism about major medical advances. Unfortunately, the path from basic science knowledge to new clinical treatments is longer and more arduous than we'd like it to be. It can still be hoped that a better understanding of this incredibly complex system with multiple redundancies could lead to effective treatments. There are currently many effective treatments for RA that are much safer than they used to be and less dangerous than leaving RA untreated. Dear Dr. Roach, I recently read that in order to have calcium absorbed by the bones and not deposited in our arteries, one needs to take a vitamin D3 supplement that also includes K2. Is this correct? I've been taking a 2000 IU D3 pill 4 to 5 times a week, and I've been making sure that there's some healthy fat in the same meal to increase the absorption of the calcium. I can't tolerate calcium supplements and want to ensure that my bones are receiving calcium. DM. Answer. In theory, K2 helps direct calcium that gets absorbed from your intestines into your bones where you want it, not into the blood vessels where you don't, as this can accelerate blockages. Unfortunately, clinical trials from Japan only showed a very modest benefit, 1%, in bone density improvement and no reduction in the risk of fractures. Trials performed in the United States didn't show a benefit at all. A very recent study on vitamin K2 showed a reduction in coronary artery calcium, but no reduction in heart attacks, strokes, or the risk of death. It may be that larger trials are needed to show a benefit, but the available evidence suggests that whatever benefit there might be is likely to be small. You're quite right that a small amount of healthy fat improves the absorption of calcium, but large amounts of unhealthy fat, saturated fats like palm oil, or those found in meat, actually decrease absorption. Many people are intolerant of the standard calcium supplement, calcium carbonate. Calcium citrate, Citracal, and others tends to be better tolerated, especially when taken several times a day in smaller doses. Dietary calcium, dairy products, fortified juices, and small fish with bones is still generally preferred to reduce the risk of kidney stones. Older male wants to try a supplement to build up his strength. Dear Dr. Roach, I'm an 88-year-old male. I've been losing strength and muscle in my legs, which has caused me to need a walker. I'm currently in a physical therapy program twice a week. I also do daily strengthening exercises at home. I'd like your advice on trying a diet supplement of whey protein, hydromethylbutyrate, chromium, and leucine. It's widely advertised on the internet with countless testimonials regarding its amazing success in restoring strength and endurance for elderly users. RCO. Answer. I believe in evidence, not testimonials. There's good evidence that the elderly benefit from dietary protein when trying to build muscle, but you can do this by having an extra ounce of chicken or a few ounces of tofu, which have as much protein as a serving of the supplement. The data on hydroxymethylbutyrate are mixed. While chromium isn't effective to help build muscle, you can save your money and choose a higher protein diet. One supplement that I'd recommend much more than the one you're considering is creatine. There's abundant evidence that 5 grams of creatine a day, especially when taken before exercise, such as your physical therapy, can improve strength and functional performance better than exercise alone. The whey protein supplement that you asked about is about $2 per day online, which, while creatine is about 50 cents per day, even less if you buy bigger containers. Dear Dr. Roach, you didn't mention the risks or benefits of using melatonin to help with sleep. I use a 1 milligram dose to ensure that I have a good night's sleep and have heard from several health experts that it's safe for long-term use. Do you concur? BW. Answer. In large studies, melatonin was found to be modestly effective in helping people sleep. My clinical experience suggests that fewer than half of those who take it have a really good response. However, there's high-quality evidence that melatonin is safe in the short-term future, but that's not quite as robust evidence that it's safe for long-term use. Still, for people in whom it's working well and for those who need medication, melatonin is one of the safest long-term options. Because the Food and Drug Administration doesn't regulate melatonin as a drug, there's always the potential that what you're buying doesn't contain as much melatonin as you think. A 2017 paper found that the amount of melatonin in over-the-counter tablets varied widely, with one chewable tablet that was labeled 1.5 milligrams actually containing 9 milligrams. Batch-to-batch variability is also poor. More than 25% of OTC melatonin products contain serotonin, which can potentially be a problem when taken with other drugs. As always, I recommend getting products that have been independently tested for purity and quality, such as those that are labeled USP. There's a prescription medication for sleep called Remeltion Zemrin that uses the same melatonin receptor as melatonin itself. It's been shown to be safe and modestly effective, but it's much more expensive than melatonin. UTI issues might be due to a conglomerate of kidney stones. Dear Dr. Roach, 5 years ago, I was diagnosed with a kidney stone while getting an ultrasound for a different reason. A CT scan was ordered, which showed that I had a conglomerate of small stones within a calcaneal diverticulum in the posterior midpole of my left kidney. The urologist at the time said it wasn't in an area that was amenable to shock wave lithotripsy or stone removal with a scope. He said I could have a wire inserted by interventional radiology, then go to the operating room for a stent that would require an overnight hospital stay. He also said that I could do nothing since I didn't have any symptoms. I chose to do nothing. I've been fine for 5 years, but now I'm having issues with urinary tract infections, UTIs, which I usually never get. I made an appointment with the urologist, thinking this might have something to do with the stones. What are your thoughts, JR? If you're having UTI issues, then it's very likely that the stones are responsible. The most common pattern with a stone isn't repeat UTIs with different organisms, it's the persistence of an infection despite antibiotics that should have cleared the infection. Bacteria can live inside the stones or in a biofilm around the stone, which is highly resistant to antibiotics. Although there are other causes of persistent and recurrent UTIs, it does sound as though your stones may have become symptomatic. I absolutely recommend that you see your urologist to discuss your treatment options. Antibiotics alone generally can't cure persistent infections that are associated with stones. The stone or conglomerate of stones in your case needs to be completely removed. Dear Dr. Roach, I'm having a tooth extracted due to bone loss, and I'm allergic to penicillin. For past dental work, they required an antibiotic by dentist-prescribed silindamycin. I had a bad reaction, diarrhea, and a rash. I only took it for 2 days, but the reaction lasted for several more days. Would you advise azithromycin, Zithromax, or something similar, AK? Answer. First, I'd want to be sure that you need antibiotics in the first place. Most people who think they do actually don't with the new guidelines. Antibiotic prophylaxis is generally recommended for high-risk cardiac conditions, people with a prosthetic valve, a history of heart valve infection, unrepaired or incompletely repaired congenital heart disease, a ventricular assist device, or a cardiac transplant. It can also be recommended when undergoing procedures that manipulate gingival tissue or perforate oral mucosa, which doesn't include a simple cleaning. If you do need antibiotics, then 200 milligrams of cephalexin once is the usual second-line treatment. If a person is also allergic to cephalosporins, then azithromycin is a third-line treatment. Most people with penicillin allergies aren't allergic to cephalosporins, although many automated programs will flag them as allergies. A mild allergy, such as a rash, doesn't stop a person from getting a cephalosporin. But if there's a possibly life-threatening allergic reaction, such as anaphylaxis or Stevens-Johnson syndrome, then cephalosporins and other related antibiotics should be avoided. Clindamycin has fallen out of favor due to serious infections, such as Clostridioides difficile, and is no longer recommended by American Heart Association or the European Society of Cardiology. Future family funeral fracas. Can I stop my mom from acting like an asshole at my friend's funeral? Hi, Captain. Longtime lurker, first-time questioner. I need some advice with a future script, please. Several years ago, my mom had a massive falling out with her best friend of decades. A. They have never made up, and mom hasn't talked to her and her husband since. Mom was distressed and upset over this, but eventually time, etc. helped, and she dealt with the grief, etc. and moved on. However, due to this decades, 30-plus years-long friendship, our families were massively intertwined, think monthly get-togethers minimum, called them aunt/uncle/cousins. My aunt is my godmother, and my mom is her daughter's godmother. So it wasn't just a friendship, it was a family to each other, so we all lost a lot when Mom and A fractured. So we've dealt with that, and then A's daughter, E, got married. I had not expected an invite and was happy just congratulating her on Facebook, but my mom had a total meltdown over not being invited, and it was a horrible mess. I got in trouble for pointing out that she hadn't spoken to A in years at this point, and that while the adults didn't talk anymore, we cousins had stayed in occasional touch on Facebook, but none of that meant an invite. Mom was adamant that she should have been invited, and how dare A stop her from getting an invite, blah, blah, blah. None of my family were overly supportive of her, I must admit, as none of us had expected an invite, and so we weren't as supportive as we could have been. But we moved on eventually. But then we got the news that E had cancer, and pretty aggressive cancer at that. E reached out to Mom a few times for medical jargon help and support, Mom's a nurse, but that's all. Then E beat the cancer. LOL. And so we all celebrated and moved on. But poor E got the news a few months ago that the cancer has come back and that there's a fairly good chance that she won't beat it this time. So E is doing really well, and we are crossing our fingers for her, but that possibility that she won't make it is lurking in the back of my mind. And here's where I need script help. Mom stated that if E dies, she will be going to E's funeral. What scripts do you have in case she loses the plot at the funeral and I need to stop her from making a scene slash steer her away from A and E's family, or to talk about beforehand? I've already said that I'll go, but I'll sit in the back and pay my respects and not go to the wake, but Mom talks about it like she's been in E's life these past few years and that she deserves to be treated as E's godmother, and she plans on going to everything, sitting in the family seats, etc. Thank you for any help you can give. Sincerely, no family drama, please. Further points if you want them. Mom got drunk at a wedding 2 years ago and caused a few minor scenes, then fought with me and my sibling over why we didn't stop her. I tried twice and then stopped, based off Captain Aquan's advice, and let what happened happen. We have had a few major family deaths in the last 12 months, so she is still reeling over those deaths. As far as I know and remember, the fight between Mom and A was mostly A's fault, exacerbated by hostile workplaces. Mom blames A for the fight and considers it a betrayal, which A has never apologized for. Not sure what A thinks, as E and I have never discussed it, or the fight, or the family breakup. I know it is not my place to monitor Mom, but I'll feel better if I can at least try. Mom doesn't listen to Dad when it comes to these sorts of things, so Dad just sits them out and then tells Mom to stop whining. She brought it on herself, so I'll probably have his support, but not necessarily backup, and that is if he can make it. He lives out of state. E and I are of the same age, late 20s, so I'm pretty sure that is playing a part for my mom picturing me instead of E. We have a pretty messed up family, so I'm not sure what support I'll get or who I'll egg my mom on by saying she should be respected as E's godmother. I have suggested Mom see a psychologist to help deal with the massive upheavals she has had in the last few years, but she keeps saying she'll do it when she has time. So far, that time has not come. Thank you. Dear No Family Drama, I'm really sorry about your friend's illness. That's so hard, even without the added burden of your mom and her issues right now. I hope whatever comes next is as peaceful and painless for E as it can be. It doesn't matter whose fault the fight was or what A did in the past. Your mom has a lot of unresolved hurt and anger, but hurt feelings and grudges aren't licenses to permanently act like an asshole. You're probably correct that she's processing some fear and survivor guilt what if you were in E's place, and also reeling from a spate of recent deaths. That is also not a reason to threaten to act like a jerk at someone's funeral or to make you responsible for any of it. You're both chewing on this maybe more than you would otherwise because death is scary and we die with things unfinished, unresolved, and this might be something you can fix. You can have a lot of compassion for someone without excusing or indulging bad behavior. Funerals aren't competitions about who loved the person more or who deserves what. I know I'm throwing the word asshole around a lot. I have zero patience for people who look at something bad happening to another person and find a way to make it all about themselves. I don't care what A did, you never apologize for ending our friendship, so I'm going to show up at your dead kid's funeral and make it all about me is an asshole move, and whether it comes out of genuine pain and regret or just a desire for attention doesn't matter in the end. It's just wrong. You don't have to call your mom an asshole, and I'm sorry a little that I'm calling your mom an asshole, but I'm hoping that framing it this way, I love you, Mom, but that is a jerk move you're contemplating right there, will help you get in touch with anger a little bit and resist the role that she puts you in of smoothing things over. Also, this addendum is very telling. Mom got drunk at a wedding 2 years ago and caused a few minor scenes, then fought with me and my sibling over why we didn't stop her. I tried twice and then stopped based off cap awkward advice and let what happened happen. It's telling in a number of ways. One, if your mom is going to act like an asshole, there's literally nothing you can do to stop it. You could not have prevented the scenes at the wedding. What happened happened, and that is not your fault. Two, when she acts like an asshole, she keeps the asshole tide going by blaming other people, specifically you. Three, she is setting up another situation where she is planning to act like an asshole at a funeral, and she is making you responsible for that in advance. This is deeply fucked up. It's not even getting overwhelmed in the moment and accidentally doing an awkward thing because you have too many feelings or had too much to drink at a wedding. This is premeditated assholery. Wow. Her strategy is working because you're asking questions like, what scripts do you have in case she loses the plot at the funeral and I need to stop her from making a scene / steer her away from A&E's family? She certainly has your attention. 5. She can't get closure or emotional satisfaction from A, so she takes it out on you. As long as your emotional energy and attention is occupied by her drama, she wins this crappy game she's created. She's got to make closure for herself. Your only option to reclaim power and your own sanity and dignity is to not play this game anymore. Here's a script for your mom the next time this comes up. E's not even dead, and you're already planning how to make her funeral all about you. Really, Mom? Ugh, I can't even talk to you about this. This is such a wrong way to approach things and a gross way to behave. I obviously can't stop you from acting like a jerk, but I hope you'll reconsider. Slightly gentler. Mom, I know you have a lot of grief about E and how things are with the family. I wish that could all be fixed by the funeral or at the funeral, but it can't. If you do go to the funeral, I hope you'll hang back and pay your respects. You know it's the right thing to do. Right now, I hate talking about this. I gotta change the subject. She'll want to talk about how betrayed and sad she is by A and about the wedding invitation and so forth. You see, it's not that she's an asshole. She just has really strong emotions and has been deeply wronged by other people. Whether you hear her out one more time or cut her off mid-sentence is up to you. Your follow-up script is, I know I've said this before, but I think it's time for you to make time to talk to a counselor. I think it could help a lot, especially since you've been dealing with a lot of grief this year, and this stuff with A&E has never really sat right. I really hope you will talk to someone and start the process of healing this wound. Then take a good long break from dealing with or talking to your mom. If you do talk to her and she brings up either A or the funeral, you can say, ugh, this again, you already know what I think, and I refuse to talk about this with you. She is making your friend's looming death all about herself. She is shitting all over your grieving process and threatening to make things dramatic and difficult for your friend's family. That is so very not okay. You are not responsible for curtailing her asshole behavior or being her asshole sounding board right now. You are not responsible for processing her grief over other family stuff. You've recommended therapy, and she's refused to go, so disengage. Other steps. Stop updating your mom about E&E's condition. She's not a safe person for any of that. Lock it down. Your extended family might leak info somehow, and you can't control that, but you can control your own feeds and information sharing protocols. Be nice to yourself. Talk to a counselor for yourself. My mom acts out and then expects me to be responsible for her feelings and behavior is a good place to start. I'm losing a family member and my mom's behavior is getting in the way of my ability to deal is another. With the time you have left, find a way to let you know how much she means to you without bringing your mom into it anywhere. When E goes, send a nice card to her family telling them how much you loved her. If you go to the funeral, do what you outline here. Sit in the back by yourself, away from your mom. Make sure you have your own transport to and from. Bring a cool, trusted friend with you so that you have a buffer with your mom and someone who can pull the ripcord and get you out of things if things get weird. This has been Lois Christensen with the Advice Columns for September 21st.
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2: Good afternoon. This afternoon, look for overcast skies with a high near 66. Tonight, look for cloudy skies with a low near 61. Sunday, expect sunshine with a high near 75. Sunday night, look for clear skies with a low near 63. Monday, expect sunshine with a high near 77. Get your weather every hour right here on Mind's Eye Radio, your virtual news stand.
3: In Springfield, it's overcast and 63 degrees. In Bloomington, it's overcast and 67 degrees. In Champaign, it's overcast and 68 degrees.
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0: Good afternoon. It's 2 o'clock.
2: What's in, what's not, what's happening, and who's hot? 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

0: 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It's 2 o'clock.
1: What's in, what's not, what's happening, and who's hot? All the latest celebrity news from the pages of People magazine.

0: 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It's 2 o'clock.
1: What's in, what's not, what's happening, and who's hot? All the latest celebrity news from the pages of People magazine.

0: Good afternoon. It's 2 o'clock.
1: What's in, what's not, what's happening, and who's hot? All the latest celebrity news from the pages of People magazine.

0: If you turn it at an angle, maybe it won't.
1: Yeah, I guess he can try. We can see. They say you may get a bad reflection, so or else he can just do it from, like, I mean, from right here. You say I'll get a pretty bad reflection.
2: Yeah, you'll see me in the reflection if I try.
0: Well, oh, I see. So you're going to do it in here.
2: Yep.
0: Oh, that's great. Okay. Mm. So are we wearing those things, or are we just doing this?
1: Yeah, we don't have to.
0: You don't have to.
2: Not unless you want to hear what you sound like.
0: Okay. So I just want to be looking at you like we're talking.
1: Yeah, just like normal. So, right. And then I'll have my funnels like I'm doing something, but I'm actually just where my notes are at.
0: That's where your notes are?
1: Yes, yeah, it's weird. The first time we did these interviews, I used to have a little notepad. Now it's like Google Notes. I have all my notes on my phone, so I don't.
0: I'm so old-fashioned, so yeah. I don't tend to do that too much. But my cousin is a priest, and so he did a mass with it from his tablet in a weekend home that we go to.
1: I said,
0: "Oh my gosh, what's it coming to?" He had all the scriptures and everything.
1: That's how everything, like, even with us, like, one of the changes we have.
2: Let me know what you think. All right. A couple from different angles.
0: Great.
1: One of the changes that
2: we're vertical too.
0: Oh, yeah, that's great. That's great.
2: Okay.
0: Yeah, my staff will be happy. Okay, good. Thanks so much.
1: Thank you.
0: Great idea.
1: So I guess are we good, I guess, whenever...
2: Let me go hit the button and start the recording. I'll give you a thumbs up.
1: Okay. Yeah, we don't have to start, but it's like, yeah, that even for our standpoint of... we have a couple iPads now where people can read their programs off of. Instead of using the computers or, like, their steady magazines, it's also because a lot of magazines are going from, you know, the print version to their digital only. Oh, my fault. I didn't look how it was. Is that better for you?
0: How about mine?
1: Yeah. Yep, so, you know, it's just that with just people using a lot of people canceling their print or not doing print anymore. Also, one thing that...
0: Well, that works for blind people, you know.
1: Oh, yeah. well, that too, but even, like, one thing that Daniel from Link told me and I didn't think about is you can almost start getting some of your listeners to almost be volunteers. He's like, if someone's really interested and they want to take the time, they want to volunteer, they can put, like, an earpiece on and listen to Siri. Because we always say, like, we don't want to just have you listening to Siri. We want you to be able to have a voice or have somebody telling you the story. And he's like, some of your blind listeners can actually become volunteers. Because he said now they put an earpiece in and listen to Siri, they can actually read in their own voice and get the notes out. And I never thought about it from that perspective of, like, being able to have people who actually benefit from the service also being able to help out with the mission. So I think that's an interesting concept we may play around with it here down the line too.
0: So how many people, do you know how many people listen to your radio station?
1: We have 13,667 listeners. I just answered this question the other day. Someone called in, because we have to report all to United Way. So someone called in the other day and asked that question about during one of the interviews. It was like, hey, so how many listeners do you have? Some of those are indirect. Some of those are direct. Like when they're indirect, it's someone who may be in an assisted living facility. And we have a couple radios in common areas or in, you know, like, for example, the apartment community over here. We're piped in through their TV channel. So anyone who has a bed in there can listen to Mind's Eye directly through their service. But yeah, we have about 13,667 listeners. And that's really grown lately. Like we actually just ran out of radios in a quick time period. Like we had 20 some odd radios and they were just ready to work. That should last about 2 months or 3 months. They were gone. We're on back order. We just ordered some.
0: That's great. So how do people find out about you?
1: Word of mouth, usually.
0: Here I am interviewing you.
1: Yeah, I know. I'm used to these, though. But yeah, usually through, like, Single Society for the Blind is a great referral source. Link is, too. Just word of mouth. I know a lot from these interviews. We've done a lot of interviews about audio description. to

0: locally and nationally. So when people ask what we do, I tell them the whole, like, we also do the radio service. And we've gotten emails like, yeah, I heard your interview. My mom could use a radio. So they'll send an application. So I think that's another reason we've been in it with beatball, too. We've done a lot of beatball events here lately. So I think that generally has really increased our awareness in the community. So our radio supply went down pretty quickly.
1: That's great.
0: We're going to be in Alexa soon, too. We have an Alexa skill that's in the process of, like, so anyone could basically say, Mind's Eye, Alexa, play Mind's Eye Radio, and there we are.
1: Oh, so it'll connect to your station.
0: Yeah.
1: Oh,
0: wow. They'll be able to get the program guide. They'll be able to get special shows, like, they want to listen to later. That should be done here in about, it's done, but we keep testing it to make sure, like, we send it out to, like, a couple of blind or vision impaired users to make sure, like, it's user-friendly. So we want them to try to break it. It's very much, like, try to break it and make sure that it's fully accessible for everybody.
1: Oh, that's really great. So, good for you guys. You're really growing.
0: Yeah, sometimes it's a good thing. Sometimes it's like, man, we need another body in here.
1: So it's... We all do, don't we?
0: Yeah, you probably know more better than him because you guys have a ton of programs, too, that you guys do.
1: We do, and I say that my staff works 150%. Mm. They really do. Everybody over there does.
0: Oh, yeah, no.
1: You don't have endless budget, endless space, you know, so you try to do as much as you can.
0: Exactly.
1: With the resources that you have right at the moment.
0: And
1: but all of us in nonprofit get that.
0: That and just you kind of figure out different spots for me being in this building doing different things. It's always, you would always have, like, every time, you're like, I wonder why this person does that in that position. And if I, and then I used to be like, oh, that seems right. I wonder why Marjorie does do that or why she wants to know that. Now I know why she wanted to know that in those times. And now I it's like you, from seeing every side of this building, you learn a little bit more. Having a year in now in this position, I feel like nothing surprises me or catches me off guard, but I'll say it today and something will happen and we'll have to, you know, do something different. But it's been a really good year so far in being, you know, the person in charge. But I should have asked you for some advice, too, because I know you have a little, you could offer quite a bit.
1: We do. The opportunities to grow depend on the ideas that you have that you feel are going to meet the needs of your community and the resources that you can throw it, though, at operationalizing that.
0: Yeah.
1: So we did that with our Dream Big program. We did it with our Access You program. And we have a wonderful board chairman who says, you know what, if you think something's right, if you really think it is, take the risk and go after it.
0: And that's
1: and
0: good
1: that's,
0: to have.
1: That's good. I mean, you might find yourself floundering a little bit, but if you are doing what you say you're going to do and you can demonstrate that to your donors, I think they say, wow, that's a great organization. They're really doing what they said. And we are fortunate that our staff are really good about helping to document the number of people we serve, the reactions people have to the work that we, the service we offer and what their reactions are to it. And that's really important because you have to be true to what you say you're doing.
0: Exactly.
1: You know, if we say that we're really assisting people to be very competitive job seekers and the course that we teach empowers them to do that.
0: Yeah.
1: And then you can back it up by here's the jobs, here's the promotions. Mm. We just got the word this morning that one of the people who went through our course who'd really been having a hard time finding a job found the job she wanted about a year ago. And now we just got the word that she's been promoted over 58 other people.
0: Oh, wow.
1: Who wanted a particular job. She got the job. So we feel really happy and proud for the individuals that we're working with, that as a team, we're able to help people feel very confident about who they are And we're also big on disability pride. I mean, yeah. I think it's important that those of us who have disabilities aren't trying to hide it.
0: Yeah.
1: Because it becomes a real burden for you to try to hide your disability.
0: Mm-hmm. Especially and like so, if you're in a workplace, because you don't want people to think like, oh, I don't want to, you know, some people have that bias. You don't want that to reflect. Right. I'm probably one of my questions about good success stories. So I'm going to get in the interview because I said, I know we talked a lot about some things that I'll probably ask you in this.
1: Yeah, go ahead.
0: In this portion too.
1: That's so fine.
0: So no,
1: I think I'm not throwing it out there for you.
0: I was like, you're usually one of my favorite people in them because you've done this a time or two, so it's pretty easy and it flows pretty well.
1: Thank you.
0: So I'll go ahead.
1: Well,
0: and
1: I do like coming over here talking to you guys.
0: I appreciate that. So I'll get it started exactly in 5 seconds. Thank you for listening to another edition of Ear to Ear this week. I'm your host, Jason Frazier, and we have a special guest in studio, one of my favorite guests to have on this show, and I usually talk to her somewhere around this time because we talk about, you know, National Disability Employment Awareness Month. And if you don't know the name Colleen Starkloff, I don't know. She's one of the biggest disability advocates, not only in the St. Louis area, but here's a fun fact for you. Whenever I want to find out information, all I have to do is usually type in Colleen ST and your name pops up in any Google search. So that should tell you, you know, how many great things she's doing out there and people know about her great work. So Colleen, I appreciate you being in studio with us today.
1: Well, Jason, I haven't even Googled Colleen ST, so that's really a revelation to me. Thank you for telling me that. I'll go back and see what happens.
0: Oh, yeah, go check it out. Like, I was just, you know, because I'm researching for the interview, doing some things and getting notes. And I'm like, Colleen ST, and I'm getting ready to type that. And I just see it down the list. There's your name already ready for me.
1: Oh,
0: so,
1: thank
0: so,
1: you.
0: So, yeah, so you, I know that's because of all the great work that you do in this community in the St. Louis area. So I really do appreciate you taking time to come in. So,
1: well, it's a privilege. I appreciate it, and I enjoy talking to you and to your listeners.
0: So just before we get started, in case, you know, people are not familiar with kind of your path into being a disability advocate, just tell us a little bit about how this really became your passion.
1: That's a story I like to tell, and thank you for asking me. I was educated at St. Louis University. I'm the oldest of 12 children. I always wanted to do something to help people because growing up, I was always helping brothers and sisters and my parents. I'm kind of like a helper. It comes naturally. And I went to St. Louis U and took up physical therapy because I thought that would be a way that I could help people. And when I got out of school, I had a job waiting for me. I was the chief physical therapist of a nursing home in Eureka, Missouri called St. Joseph Hill Infirmary. I was the chief physical therapist because I was the only physical therapist. And so I had that job waiting for me for a year. They actually told me in my junior year in school that when I graduated, they'd like me to come there and be their PT. So I began to take clinical rotations that or clinical affiliations that would prepare me for working in a nursing home. So I was there on the first day on my job, October 1st, 1973. And the outgoing physical therapist was orienting me to the whole place. And we were standing in the hallway, leaning against the wall, facing each other on the first floor. We'd been through the whole building and we were sort of wrapping up. And I'm looking at him. His name was Roger. And I'm leaning against the wall. And I hear this sound. It's like a whirr, squeak, whirr, squeak coming from behind me. Now, I didn't turn and look to see what that sound was. But because I was focused on what Roger and I were talking about. Here comes a man wheeling by in a motorized wheelchair, which even though I was a physical therapy student, I had never seen a motorized wheelchair because I always saw people in hospital or clinical settings. And that's when you're sick or you're in need of therapy or something. So you don't see people living out in the world during those rotations. And this man goes wheeling by. Now, he had hair that went was all slicked back, kind of like what we used to say was a greaser, you know? And his hair was a little bit below his shoulders. And he had his right arm was behind him, hooked over the push handle on the back of his right side wheelchair, and he was driving his chair with his left hand. So this person goes wheeling by, and he says, "Hi, Roger." And Roger says, "Hi, Max." And I said, "Is that Max Starkloff?" And he said, "Yeah, do you know him?" And I said, no, I don't know. But a year earlier, while I was a PT student, my sister Mary, who was an interior design student at Mizzou, was home for the summer, and she worked at St. Joseph Hill as a nurse's aide. And she came home one day, and she says, "Colleen, there's a guy at the nursing home who, his name is Max Starkloff, and he is quadriplegic, and he uses a wheelchair, and he asked me out on a date." And I said, "Well, what'd you say to him?" And she said, "Well, I told him no." Mm. And I said, "Why'd you tell him no?" And she said, "Well, because he has a disability." And I said, "What's that got to do with it?" She said, "Well, he might like me and I'd have to turn him down." Mm. And I said, "Why?" And she said, "Colleen, because he has a disability." So that, when I reflected upon that later, I was curious that I said, "Why did you turn him down?" Mm. I didn't know why I said, "Why'd you turn him down?"
0: Yeah.
1: But it just seemed sort of unfair to me.
0: Mm-hmm.
1: But Jason, it's a real good thing she turned him down, because my sister Mary was hot, and she would have got him. And what happened was, the second day on my job, October 2nd, 1973, I hear that sound again. And here comes this man wheeling into my PT office on the fourth floor, drop dead gorgeous. This guy comes.

0: me what it means to have dignity, to have class, to understand that the world doesn't always have to be a serious place. I ask Meryl about acting stuff and some of the choices she's made. I always joke, what would Meryl do? Not only is she the GOAT, the G-O-A-T, but she happens to be the nicest person you'll ever meet. She's always laughing, she'll be singing, and even as she has downtime, she's always doing something like knitting. All three of them have also built really full lives outside of work. Has that inspired you? Of course, they all have families, and they've lived life in a way that I never have. It makes me excited, too. Maybe that's why I'm not afraid of getting older, because people have made it look really good to me by example. Age is just a number. You've done so much in your 30s already. What do you hope to see in the rest of this decade? She says, I just want to be happy. I hope I'm still doing things that I love, and I hope that if I stop loving what I do, I will stop. I actually never really place value in what I do because it can destroy you instantly. I like to be appreciative of everything that comes my way, and I just hope for great things. And it shows her with her one of her perfumes. It's Gomez Fruity Floral Scent. Features ergonomic packaging, ensuring accessibility. And it has a goldish type top and stopper. And then the bottle is a very dark green. And a May campaign featured 48 individuals, including Gomez, representing Latin America's wide spectrum of identities. That's really cool. She shows all of them in a big group photo. And another one, one of her products, called Warm Wishes Soft Matte Powder Bronzer. One of People Magazine's awards went to it for Best Powder Bronzer Winner. She says, dusting on a little bit of bronzer makes you feel awake, says Gomez. It's $30 at Sephora.com. Up next, a family in transition. William and Kate sending off their son to Eton College. George appeared confident as Kate and William walked him into Eton on September 8th. But the milestone marks a major shift. For the first time, their tightly knit family of five is disrupted, says Myers. As Prince George leaves home for Eton, William and Kate navigate a new chapter with their family. Just as Harry and Meghan's return to Britain brings a complicated rift closer to home. As rain fell on the cobbled schoolyard of Eton College on September 8th, Prince George emerged through the historic archway beneath 16th century Lupton's Tower, flanked by his parents, Prince William and Princess Kate. The 13-year-old prince, almost as tall as his mom, smiled broadly as he approached Headmaster Simon Henderson and Provost Sir Nicholas Coleridge. Welcome. Good luck. Enjoy it, Henderson told him. George appeared ready for his new chapter. He looked relaxed and happy, says royal author Simon Vigar. It was a monumental moment for the couple. Their oldest child and the future king was leaving home for boarding school, changing the rhythm of the close-knit family William and Kate, both 44, have worked hard to protect. But the milestone coincided with another new reality facing the Prince and Princess of Wales. Just a day earlier, a letter issued on behalf of King Charles, 77, reiterating that Prince Harry, 42, and Meghan, Duchess of Sussex, 45, remain non-working royals, had stirred fresh controversy following the couple's return to Britain. I'm going to take a real quick break here because we're at the halfway point of the hour. You're listening to Joanne Seiler with this week's People magazine coming to you from Mind's Eye. And I just began an article about Prince George leaving his parents and going to Eton College. And William and Kate were there to see him off. For William and Kate, it suddenly put an unresolved family rift about Meghan and Harry that had largely played out from thousands of miles back into focus. The family rift that's largely played out from thousands of miles away back into focus. It's been magnified, says a palace insider. When they were in California and you gazed through the looking glass, you couldn't see it as well, but it's right back in front of them. Shows a photo of Prince George, and then there's a photo of Prince William and Princess Kate with the Waleses in Sussex were last together at Queen Elizabeth's funeral in September 2022. Now the distance between them is harder to ignore. It's all of those old tensions surfacing, says Vidar. Everybody's looking very serious. Of course, this was the funeral of Queen Elizabeth. This fall was already going to reshape life for the Wales family. Kate, in remission following her cancer treatment, is increasingly back on public duty. While at home, she's adjusting to George no longer being at the breakfast table each morning. Harry and Meghan's unexpected return has added a complication they didn't anticipate. William and Catherine can maintain that their focus has to be about them and their family, but there will be pressure on them about how they interact with Harry and Meghan and their family in the future, says Russell Myers, author of the book William and Catherine. And it shows a photo of Prince George in another side photo of Prince William, and They look pretty much alike. I can see a little bit of Kate in. Now, in this photo, or these two photos, Prince George is wearing a black tailcoat. It's part of the centuries-old school's traditional uniform known as tails. And then William, his was a very dark blue long jacket, and that's what they are. They're a long jacket, and like they call it tails, T-A-I-L-S. And William posed in Eton's historic schoolyard on his first day in 1995. 31 years later, George did the same. Prince George follows in Prince William's footsteps at first day at Eton College. William arrived at Eton in 1995 with Diana, Charles, and Harry, and a large media pack looking on. George's arrival with just his parents was deliberately more restrained. They were trying to keep it much more low-key and focused on George, says Foreman. Harry and Meghan's homecoming with Prince Archie, 7, and Princess Lilibet, 5, who are settling into life at their new school outside London, comes amid fresh tensions with the royal family. Charles and Harry have spoken at least once since the Sussex August 26th arrival, but have not seen each other. Their last meeting was in July when Harry, Meghan, and their children joined the King and Queen Camilla at Highgrove. The surprise letter issued on the King's behalf has underscored the complications that remain. The king and William are completely united on the Sussexes, not representing the royal family, says Myers. It's without a doubt how in sync they are on this matter. William and Harry, meanwhile, remain estranged with no direct contact between the brothers, sources have told People. William's view is clear. Any relationship his father has with Harry or the Sussex as a family is entirely up to him, says Myers. But looking toward the future, he will have no relationship with them in a working or private capacity whatsoever. Harry has made no secret of his desire to reconcile with his brother, but those close to William and Kate say the wounds behind the estrangement remain deep. It was very hard on them, and I wouldn't blame William for being cautious, says one close palace source. Adds royal historian Amanda Foreman, at the moment it has gone from being a hot war to a very, very cold war. But in a cold war situation, you still have to turn up to the Olympics. For William and Kate, the approach is essentially the monarchy's age-old mantra. It is keep calm and carry on, says Viger, author of The Four Wives of Windsor. They see it as a sideshow and ancient history. On September 10th, William and Kate displayed that approach, stepping out together as a united front in support of William's suicide prevention initiative amid a packed autumn schedule. They are shining a light on things that are important to them, says Asha Anderson, the late Queen Elizabeth's press secretary. What they don't want is all this other noise becoming a distraction. And there's a photo of Charles and another different photo with Harry and Meghan. Charles and William agree, we already said, do not represent the royal family. Of the two sides, the insider says they have to work the trust. It's really tough. On September 7th, King Charles issued a letter reminding UK government and military leaders and royal representatives of Harry and Meghan's status as non-working royals, reiterating that their HRH, his and her Royal Highness styles, remain in abeyance and are not used. Palace sources say the guidance complaint contained nothing new and followed requests for clarification amid the Sussex return. But those close to the couple were irked by language describing their position as akin to private citizens with commercial and charitable interests. A source says they are public figures. The idea that they can live a normal private life is sadly not realistic. The guidance quickly had real-world repercussions. Uganda withdrew from Harry's Invictus Games with its military chief, citing loyalty to Charles. Days later, however, the country reversed course after a call with the king's top aide, who conveyed that Charles had no objection to Uganda's participation and encouraged it to proceed. Meanwhile, Harry and Meghan are settling Archie and Lilibet into their new school and life in Britain. They're happy to be back, says a source. And there's some photos of Meghan offered a glimpse of the Sussex new life in a September 13th video of Harry fishing with Archie and Lilibet in the English countryside as their dog, Pula, walked alongside them. With Harry and Meghan back in Britain, however, that noise may be harder to tune out. It will be incredibly draining, says Foreman. They will always have to look over their shoulders and factor them in, and all they can do is deflect. Yet they'll get lots of jabs and questions. When are you going to make up with your brother? But amid the renewed focus on the family rift, the most immediate change in William and Kate's day-to-day lives is more personal. For the first time, one of their children is living away from home. It's a not drop-off, it's a handover. It's a massive transition, says Melanie Sanderson, managing editor of the Good Schools Guide in the UK. Unlike on previous first days of school, George won't simply be back home for tea. Eaton's early weeks are designed to immerse new boys in school life and help them bond with their housemates. Kate will miss him, of course, says Foreman. I suspect there will be lots of letter writing and having him back at weekends on exits, the designated breaks when students can return home. When William arrived at Eaton at 13 in 1995, he was accompanied by Charles, Princess Diana, and Harry before a huge pack of media. George's first day was deliberately more restrained, with Charlotte 11 and Louis 8 absent and media access tightly limited. His parents are changing things, says Vigor. This is another example of how the children are exposed and it is minimalized. After years of keeping George alongside his siblings in co-ed schools, William and Kate ultimately settled on William's alma mater. Foreman calls the choice to send George to Eaton a flight to safety, adding, they had wanted a fresh look, but this is trusted, tried, and true, and they know there will be absolute discretion. They don't have to reinvent any protocols. There is poignant family history there, too. Eaton was a Spencer family tradition, and Diana pushed for William and Harry to attend. It's nice to think she's had a little bit of influence over this one, says Vigar. Its proximity to Windsor Castle later allowed the brothers to spend time with their grandparents following Diana's death in 1997. As George's departure approached, William and Kate spent months preparing for the change. The whole summer was geared around family time before, for the first time, they would spend a considerable amount of time apart, says Myers. There was the annual trip to Balmoral to see the King, and plenty of outdoor activity at Anmer Hall, their Norfolk country home, including tennis and time along the coast. The family also stepped out together at the Commonwealth Games in Glasgow. That closeness carried particular weight after the upheaval of Kate's illness. William and Kate have fiercely guarded their children's lives away from the spotlight, particularly as the family navigated her 2024 cancer diagnosis and recovery. William's overriding ambition is wanting his children to have as normal a life as possible when they are children, says a friend. He and Kate have been enormously successful with that. As the Waleses enter a new stage, Harry and Meghan's presence raises questions that are unlikely to disappear. The royal family still don't know what their motives are, says a palace insider. What is clear is that the Sussexes intend to build a life there. Harry wants Archie and Lilibet to know his roots and family, while both have work and charitable interests. And Meghan is exploring acting opportunities. Nor will they be staying behind closed doors. Meghan was spotted at Soho Farmhouse in Oxfordshire within days of the move, and on September 13th offered a first glimpse of their new life in Britain, sharing a video of the family walking in the countryside, splashing in puddles and warming by the fire. Attention will inevitably turn to whether their paths might cross at Christmas, at Sandringham, or other family gatherings, and whether George, Charlotte, and Louis might develop relationships with cousins Archie and Lilibet. It's clearly incredibly difficult. The trust has broken down, says Anderson. Let's hope it's not broken completely, and there's a chink in the armor on both sides. And there could be some sort of reconciliation, but that's not happening anytime soon. Vigar wonders whether next year's 30th anniversary of Diana's death could eventually provide an opportunity. Diana would have hated all this and would have banged their heads together and wouldn't have allowed the rift to happen, he says. For now, William and Kate are focused on moving their own family forward. When George comes back to the family's Windsor home for his first weekend away from boarding school, he'll be full of stories about his new life there, while Charlotte and Louis adjust to a different rhythm without their older brother there each day. Kate, meanwhile, continues to underline how far she has come. After completing Britain's Three Peaks Challenge in June, She is increasingly active in public and may join William for his Earthshot Prize trip to Mumbai in November. Amid all the change and noise, William and Kate's appearance at Eton offered perhaps the simplest picture of where their focus remains. They were the image of proud parents, says Vigar, as they have every right to be. And it shows a photo of the whole family at Trooping the Color, the annual parade celebrating King Charles' official birthday. William has full dress uniform, and Kate's wearing a blue suit and a big blue hat. And there's a photo of George's 13th birthday, wearing sunglasses and bright white teeth. He's got brown hair, but it almost looks like there could be a touch of red, and maybe it's just the lighting. The Prince and Princess of Wales marked George's 13th birthday on July 22nd with a new portrait and video from a family trip to Cornwall. In this photo I was talking about, he has a nice smile, and his hair is tousled, and he's wearing sunglasses. There's another photo of the family walking away from the camera. Princess Kate's hair is the middle of her back with curls. It's so pretty. The Wales is at the Commonwealth Games in Glasgow on August 1st, where Kate revealed Louis has been practicing his handstands a bit, he said, adding with some sibling candor, "But Charlotte says I'm not very good." Then there's another photo that shows George and Charlotte joined their parents for the Wimbledon men's final on July 12th. Asked by champion Jannik Sinner if he plays every day, George replied, "Not every day, weekends." He and Charlotte both have white, looks like could be straw, maybe they're cloth, hats with a green, not label, ribbon around the top near the head. And Kate embraced her family after completing the Three Peaks Challenge on June 28th. She called it a chance to explore life beyond diagnosis and to give something back. And she's hugging George. And Louis is there, and so is Charlotte, Princess Charlotte. Gosh, George is almost as tall as her. She's wearing a ball cap. And the last page, they are a really close-knit family. Alyssa Anderson, Queen Elizabeth's former press secretary. And let's move off to something different. Murder at the Amusement Park shows some photos. Doris, tragic end. Doris was cleaning at her husband John's sports park when he found her dead on September 20th, 2006. And there's some photos, a photo of her and so forth. John Worrell wept when his wife Doris was lethally shot in Georgia. 19 years later, he was arrested. Few neighbors in Douglas, Georgia, weren't touched by the kindness of Doris Worrell. The stay-at-home mom of three, an active member of First Baptist Church, was always ready to help. When she learned at church in 2003 that 15-year-old Paola Yarberry from Venezuela was living alone in Douglas, she welcomed her into her home. My sister said, "Sure, you can stay on my sofa," Doris's sister Leanne Tuggle recalled years later. Happily, Yarberry got along well with Doris and her husband, John Worrell. She was soon working as a nanny to the couple's children, Amelia, 8, Alexis, 5, and Patrick, 1, while also helping out at John's Sports Park, a popular amusement center and go-kart track owned and operated by John. It was there on September 20th, 2006, that tragedy struck. Doris, 39, was shot. and killed in an apparent robbery attempt. She and Yarberry had been cleaning the facility that morning when John, who had left to run an errand, returned around 11 a.m. and found Doris dead from a single bullet to the head. A photographer at the park captured the grief-stricken husband sobbing next to his wife's lifeless body. But that same heartbroken spouse, authorities would later learn, was having an affair with Yarberry and wanted out of his marriage. Afraid that he might lose custody of his kids, they claim, John hired someone to kill Doris and eventually moved to Costa Rica with the couple's children to start a new life with Yarberry. It took Georgia Bureau of Investigation, GBI, agents 19 years to track down the man allegedly behind Doris's killing. But on May 20th, 2025, John was arrested in Missouri, where he had moved after his 2019 breakup with Yarberry. He is now awaiting trial for malice murder in Coffee County, Georgia. He has pleaded not guilty. There was a photo of Doris and then also of Yarberry. She was held after Doris's murder. She was held in immigration detention and deported to Venezuela. But authorities, who believe she had more to tell, contacted her again in 2024. Doris and John met while studying at the University of Georgia and soon wed, settling in John's hometown, Douglas. John spent years chasing his dreams of being a pro golfer before focusing on his park, while Doris quit her teaching job to stay at home with their growing family. After Doris's brutal death at the park in 2006, investigators who heard rumors about her husband's supposed relationship with Yarberry initially pursued two men with ties to the sports park, Glyden Rodriguez, 39, and Brandon Cages, 20. Both men were arrested in 2008 and charged with conspiracy to commit murder, but charges were dropped because of insufficient evidence. At around the same time, John and his kids moved to Liberia, Costa Rica, a tourist hub near the coast. He started an ICE delivery service there. Yarberry, who had been deported from the U.S. by ICE, soon joined them. After Doris's murder, when John lost the sympathy of the community and the investigation began to highlight him, he did what alleged murderers do. He ran, says GBI Special Agent Jason Sechrist. Shows photos of him when he was arrested. Finally, acting on a tip that John and Yarberry had split, a new investigator on the case traveled to Costa Rica in 2025 to interview the former nanny, obtaining information that led to John's arrest. His trial is set to begin later this year. At a GBI press conference in Douglas last year, Doris's sister, Tuggle, spoke directly to her now-grown nieces and nephew. "You have a home with us. We welcome you with open arms." Now Tuggle can't help but think about what was stolen from Doris. She missed so much. She missed her children growing up. She's missed a lifetime of fun and a lifetime of happiness. And let's move on to something else. Let's see. Up next, Lauren Burns was 7 when her divorced dad abducted her to Jordan. Months later, commandos hired by her mom came to save her, but rescue was only the beginning. Now she shares how she took. And there's photos of where what happens when everything in your life is changed in an instant. Recalls Burns with mom, shows her with her mother, Kathy, in San Antonio in August of being kidnapped, and then shows a photo of Burns with her dad, Ally Bayon, and a view of Jerush, Jordan, where she was taken. And It's entitled A Very Long Way Home. Lauren Burns was 7 when her divorced dad abducted her to Jordan. Months later, commandos hired by her mom came to save her, but rescue was only the beginning. Now she shares how she took. And then that goes into the title, A Very Long Way Home. Don Feeney knew he was running out of time. It was January 28, 1988, and early that morning, he and J.D. Roberts, another retired U.S. Special Forces soldier, had grabbed 7-year-old Lauren Burns from a school bus in the small city of Jerash, Jordan. The men were hired by Burns' mother, Kathy Mahone, to retrieve her after Mahone's ex-husband, Alain Bayon, abducted the little girl from her suburban Dallas townhouse 3 months earlier and returned to his native country. Now the two commandos, along with Mahone and a terrified Burns, were on a bus on the Allenby Bridge, about 60 feet from the Israeli border, waiting for guards to let them cross. Once they set foot in Israel, they'd be safe. The clock was ticking down, though. The Jordanian police seemed to be only minutes away from locating them. "We were prepared to fight our way across," recalls Feeney, who eventually got mother and daughter over the bridge. "If we got caught, we were looking at a life sentence." Burns' high-stakes rescue after her mom was told the U.S. government could do nothing, given the lack of an extradition agreement with Jordan, made international headlines, even inspiring a TV movie. Mahone, 70, admits she thought about being in a prison in Jordan. Still, after she spent her life savings to fund the mission, nothing was going to stop me. It turns out that being saved was only the start of Burns' story. In her new memoir, Stolen, out now, the 46-year-old mother of two shares the details behind her custodial kidnapping, along with the toll it took on her and her mom in the years after she returned home. While they found surprising allies, first in the ex-military men Mahone hired, and then in country singer Miranda Lambert's family, close friends of Mahone's, they also lived in fear that Bayon would seek revenge. "We had to start over," Burns says, "change our last name and live in hiding. We were always on edge." Looking back, Burns is still mystified by her father's actions. He'd just say, "I took you because I loved you." It was manipulation, she says. Her parents, who met while Mahone was waitressing and Bayon was studying engineering in Texas, divorced shortly after Burns was born. Mahone got custody, but Burns saw Bayon, who owned a restaurant in Dallas, regularly. "We had a great relationship," she says, calling him a Disney dad. All that changed when Mahone agreed to let her ex take their daughter trick-or-treating over Halloween weekend in 1987. Instead, he drove Burns to a Dallas airport, and by the next day, she was ensconced with his family halfway around the world. In the States, he was very loving and kind. In Jordan, he was distant and cold, Burns says. He soon enrolled his daughter in a local school where she struggled with intense isolation. "I was the oldest kid in the lowest grade they had because I could not read or write the language. My paternal grandmother and aunts kept telling me, 'You'll get used to it,' but I never could." Neither could her determined, desperate mother, who found her way to Feeney, a former Delta Force operative, and his North Carolina-based security firm made up of other retired special operations members. A team Mahone paid $80,000 spent a month trying to track Burns down before they plucked her from Jordan. Mahone, who was with them in disguise, rushed onto the bus in Jerash after the driver was overpowered, grabbed her daughter, fought off Burns' chaperone, and sprinted to the getaway car. They shows map and all kinds of deals that, you know, maps and things that they made before they did this. Days later, 4-year-old Miranda Lambert and her parents, Rick and Beverly, who had known Mahone since she was pregnant and working for Beverly's mom, were waiting for their longtime family friends back at the airport in Dallas. Mahone and Burns didn't stay for long, fleeing Texas to move in with Mahone's mother, Barbara, in Florida. For a time, they assumed new identities. "I had nothing left, not even my name," says Mahone. "But I had Lauren." Even so, Burns felt unmoored by her dad's betrayal. Until she was 12, she insisted on sleeping in her mom's bed. "No little girl ever would think their father would harm them," she says. "And from the moment that my father took me is where the lies began." And well, there's more stories. Burns' story made headlines in People and elsewhere in 1988. And Mariel Hemingway played her mom in NBC's TV movie in 1993. Mahone later heard then-President Ronald Reagan said, "Atta girl," when he was briefed on the rescue. "Lauren will forever be one of the bravest people I know," writes country star Miranda Lambert of her longtime friend in the foreword to Stolen, Texas Farm as a teen in the mid-90s. "Leaned on the family for support in the years after her abduction. I was just a little girl when Lauren was taken," Miranda tells People, "but I remember how deeply it impacted our family. We watched her walk through pain and come out stronger, using her voice to help others find hope." And we're just about out of time. There's a little bit more on this article. By the time she and Mahone returned to Dallas in the early 90s, she was an angry and hurt teen. Beverly Lambert urged Mahone, who had remarried, to let Burns come live at their farmhouse in rural Lindale, Texas, the same one Miranda later sang about in The House That Built Me. Burns credits her healing process to her year living with the Lamberts starting in 1995. And we are out of time. I hope you've enjoyed this week's People Magazine. I'm Joanne Seiler, and it came to you from Mind's Eye. And I hope you'll join me again next week with another state and another People Magazine. Thanks for listening.
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2: Hello, Mind's Eye community. The 2026-2027 season of St. Louis Blues hockey is underway at the Enterprise Center. Mind's Eye will be providing audio description at select games this season, so dig out your Blues jersey, grab a friend, and come on down. On Saturday, October 10th, the Blues host the Columbus Blue Jackets. The puck drops at 6 p.m. On Thursday, October 22nd, the Vegas Golden Knights come to play the Blues. Game time is at 7 p.m. On Sunday, November 22nd, the Blues host the Edmonton Oilers and the puck drops at 6 p.m. On Wednesday, December 2nd, the Pittsburgh Penguins come to town. Game time is at 7 p.m. On Sunday, December 27th, the Blues host the New York Rangers. Game time is at 4 p.m. On Sunday, January 3rd, 2027, the Calgary Flames come to town to play the Blues. The puck drops at 6 p.m. On Saturday, January 16th, the Blues host the Minnesota Wild. Game time is at 6 p.m. On Monday, February 15th, the Blues host the Philadelphia Flyers. The puck drops at 7 p.m. On Thursday, February 25th, the Vancouver Canucks come to play the Blues. Game time is at 7 p.m. On Thursday, March 11th, the Blues host the San Jose Sharks. Game time is at 7 p.m. On Thursday, March 25th, the Blues host the New York Islanders. The puck drops at 7 p.m. And on Thursday, April 1st, the Blues host the Calgary Flames in our last described game of the Blues season. Game time is at 7 p.m. For the full list of events and links to purchase tickets, visit our calendar at bit.ly/upcoming-ad-events.
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5: Good evening, Mind's Eye Radio, and welcome to this edition of Ear to Ear. I'm your host, Laura Foudy, Mind's Eye Development and Communications Coordinator, and with me today is Stephen Guerra, the President of Guerra Access Technology Training and the Secretary of the National Beat Baseball Association, or thereby referred to as NBBA for the remainder of this interview. Welcome to the show, Stephen.
6: Thank you. Thank you for having me.
5: It's such a pleasure. So I think a lot of our listeners are familiar with the NBBA and the upcoming World Series. But just to make sure we're all on the same page, can we just right out of the gate talk a little bit about the NBBA and the exciting event that is coming up next week?
6: Sure. The National Beat Baseball Association is hosting its 2022 Beat Baseball World Series in Beaumont, Texas, during the week of the 24th of July through the 31st, where games will take place between the 26th of July and July 30th. As a note for all of your listeners, is that you can go to YouTube and look for NBBA, Nancy Boy Boy Alpha, and you'll be able to find something that we've been proud to do over the last couple of years is game of the day. So on Tuesday through Saturday, there'll be a game each day that's live, and we'll have two excellent announcers. One is a play-by-play and one is a color commentary, Rosina Foster and Matt Wallace. And they'll be doing the game of the day for games throughout the course of the week for the NBBA, culminating with the championship game on Saturday, the 30th of July. But the NBBA has been around since 1976. We're nearly almost 50 years old and proud of providing

0: game, and we're hoping the success not only for the Archers, but for the Millers and all the other 17 teams that are going to be participating in this year's World Series.
1: Excellent. And I should also mention that when I post this episode to the Mind's Eye blog, we will have some show notes, including a link to the NBBA YouTube channel so that our listeners can access those Game of the Day recordings whenever they'd like.
0: Fantastic.
1: Can you tell us, I think our listeners are fairly familiar with the sport of beep ball, but it's always a fun challenge to try to explain the rules and how it's different from baseball, you know, in a concise manner. Could you tell us, how do you give your beat baseball elevator pitch?
0: My elevator, okay. I took those words just in a different manner, but I get it now.
1: No pitching pun intended. How do you concisely describe beat ball? Because I feel like there's so many intricacies that it's hard to, give that quick description.
0: First and foremost, everyone that's playing the sport, whether they be batting or playing on defense, are blind or visually impaired. And in order to level the playing field and to equal everyone's outcome, everyone who's actually playing the sport are blindfolded as well. So everyone is required to wear a blindfold. In beat baseball, there are bases down the first and third base lines, which is different from softball or baseball because there's no second base in beat baseball. So what happens is a pitcher who, again, in baseball and softball is on the opposing team, the team who's at bat, the pitcher's on their team, and the pitcher's pitching a beeping ball that is always beeping unless the mechanism has a pin put back in the top of the ball to stop it from beeping. But the pitcher stands 20 feet from home plate and delivers the ball by a cadence, ready, set, pitch. And when they release the ball, then the batter swings their bat in order in time to hit the ball successfully. Once the ball is hit, then the batter then is tasked of running to either first or third base. It's never a definitive way. So like in baseball, you have to run to first and second and third and back home. But in beat baseball, it's a random situation. So at the point of contact, there's an official at the scorer's table behind home plate who flips on a base, whether it be first or third, and it's entirely random. And then the batter has to take off in that direction to the base, which is 100 feet down the home, down the foul, forgive me, 100 feet down the baseline, 100 feet from home plate. And if they get to the base before the defense, which has six players, fields the ball decisively and cleanly, then the batter is awarded a run. If the defense picks up the ball before the batter gets to that base, then it's an out. So like in regular baseball, softball, beat ball, each half inning is three outs, and the contest in the game lasts six innings. Going back to the pitcher, so there are sighted people on the field. The batting team has the pitcher and a catcher, and the defense, the opposing team, has one or two what is known as field spotters. When the ball is hit into the field, most teams associate the field in, if you will, like in a pie situation. The field is then cordoned off or zoned off into numerical areas. So the field spotters call out a numbered zone as to where that ball's going. Then it's up to the players to move laterally or forward or backwards in order to back each other up so there can be a wall of defense to stop that ball. Whoever might get it could be a person short on the left side or on the right side, etc., or in deep left or deep right field. So again, there are six people on defense, and all those bodies move at some point wherever the ball is hit, so there can be always a way to stop that ball before the batter gets to the base. I hope that explains
1: that was
0: it in a nutshell.
1: Very concisely put. Thank you. It's always it's nice to hear a more experienced
0: description. It's kind of difficult to narrow how that all takes place in a short amount of words at some point. But the sport was then created initially by Charlie Fairbanks, who created the ball for the Colorado School for the Blind and Deaf back in the 1960s.
1: Okay.
0: Him and his entire family, and Charlie Fairbanks was a telephone pioneer and was out of the Denver area. And he and his family then designed and figured out, because they were tasked with the kids of the school said, we want a ball that everybody can play with, that we can all play together. So he developed his ball, and there was many iterations of it. and many versions, and they finally came to one, and it's still similar to what the way the original ball was made is what the ball's being used today. So if you can imagine it visually in your mind's eye, mm-hmm. if you will, no pun intended, that the ball is a

0: It's 5 inches in circumference. It's a 16-ounce ball. On the top of the ball, there's a plastic pin that when you pull it out, the beeping will start. And on the opposite side of where the pin goes, there is some about 8 holes that will emit the beeping sound of the ball. The ball is made entirely and voluntarily by volunteers from the Denver Beatball Group, which is the legacy pioneers out in Denver, Colorado. And they make those balls with parts that they have assembled, and it's the speakers that are generating the noise are old payphone ear pieces.
1: Wow.
0: So they make those balls, and they have a mold that goes into the ball. They'll hollow out the ball with a drill press, and then they put this mechanism inside and sew the ball back up, and now you have a beat ball. But each of the beat balls, despite the fact that it's made by volunteers, cost about $35 a piece. So unfortunately, because of how they're made and what happens, it's very possible that these beat balls could last one hit or an entire game. And it's hard to determine as to what's going to exactly happen. But so winding back, we talked about the batter hitting the ball. There are batters that are using bats that can be as light in weight as 28 ounces to as much as 38 ounces. The regulation bat in beat baseball technically can never be any heavier than 38 ounces and can never be any longer than 34 inches. But if you take a person like with the Gateway Archers, like a Demetrius Morrow or Chad Dillon at some point, with their bat, and you have a batter swinging their bat against a pitcher like Johnny Walker who's pitching the ball, if it's a perfect pitch and it's a perfect swing and it's perfect timing, the ball is going to fly. So in beat baseball, like baseball, there's a home run. But in our game, in beat baseball game, a home run is a ball that travels fair 170 feet or more in the air. And if that's the case, and if it happens, technically the batter has 30 seconds to get to the base because the ball obviously can't be fielded. But then the team is awarded 2 runs instead of 1.
1: And isn't that how last year's World Series ended? Was there like a walk-off home run?
0: There was. And there was Corey White from the Indy Thunder who got the perfect pitch, had the perfect swing, and lofted it and won the game with the 2-run home run. And it was it was exciting. It had never been done in league history prior to that, and it was done before that. But we've seen several home runs in other games, in a tournaments from 2018 through last year, but never just walk off and see a game won with that home run. It was a feat in itself.
1: And I know that it's very rare, but there have been occurrences of the ball being fielded and caught in the air. What are the results of that?
0: Interesting question. It's only been done a few times, but essentially at some point, we'll use it as an example. There's no outs in the half inning at some point. Someone hits a fly ball, and then by some unimaginable source and force, a person who's playing defense in the field reaches up and catches the ball in their hands and secures it where they don't necessarily drop it. Then the batting team is retired for that half inning. It's an automatic 3 out. Or if there's an out already existing, then it'll be 2 outs. But it retires the side for that inning.
1: Okay.
0: Again, it's only been done, I think, overall about 5 times. And I think the last individual to do that is a gentleman by the name of Dan Kelly from Columbus, Ohio. I'm sure things like that will happen in practice, but it's in an official recorded game, it's only been done several times.
1: Mm-hmm. Wow. I know one aspect of the game that I find trips up people who are unfamiliar is they assume that because the ball is beeping, that somehow is playing into batting and being able to make a hit. And I always try to explain it's the batting and making a hit is really more about consistency and of the swing and timing of the pitcher and that relationship. And the sound really isn't a factor, correct?
0: You know, there's varying opinions.
1: Okay.
0: So there's some people will say it doesn't play a factor, and the other people say, well, I always listen to the sound or whatever. You know, it's there's a relationship. There's a gentleman that created a video some time ago named Frank Matita. We call him the father of pitching. And his theory was that the batter is just a piece, much like a pawn in a chess match, between the pitcher and the catcher. The pitcher and catcher are trying to make that perfect unit where the catcher can set up hypothetically a target where the batter is swinging that the pitcher can pitch to. And when the pitcher delivers that perfect pitch, the batter can just stick his arm out or swing his bat and they'll hit the ball consistently.
1: Mm-hmm.
0: That's the theory behind that. However, there are people who really take the time, and there are teams who take the time on the off season during the off season and in the wintertime and stuff like that, that will go in and do the batting cage, much like the Gateway Archers, and they'll do nothing but batting. They won't even focus on practicing any type of defense until they come outside.
1: Mm-hmm.
0: But it really is a consistency of your pitcher. And if your pitcher is consistent, I mean, sometimes you'll have instances where the ball might, when the ball leaves the pitcher's hand, it'll go underneath the bat or just go over the top of the bat. And it's, you know, if the bat was just a little thicker, maybe they would have hit it. But it's a consistency. But it's also required of the batter itself to be consistent, because there's a muscle memory of where you're swinging,
1: mm-hmm.
0: where if you swing consistently at some point, then you'll hit the ball all the time. However, there are people who have recently lost their eyesight, and maybe they've never swung a bat. So
1: mm-hmm.
0: they have to be taught how to do that. And again, it's a coaching up the individuals to get them to be in that frame of mind as to, we want you to swing the bat from this position and swing through across your chest or through the zone and finish with your bat, do the follow through. So your bat mm-hmm. finishes up over, say, your left shoulder or your right shoulder, depending on what side of the plate you're batting on. But there are people in this league, there's a gentleman that's not going to be in attendance this year at the 2022 World Series named Christian Thaxton. And he lost his sight recently, but played baseball on the junior college level and pretty consistently, and probably overall amongst other people who I may not be giving recognition to right now, but has probably one of the most natural, beautiful swings in the league today.
1: Mm-hmm.
0: We have other people like a Nick Mulhern from the Indy Edge, a team out of Indianapolis, who earlier this year in a tournament hit a home run at a regional tournament. Again, product of perfect timing, perfect pitch, perfect swing. So, I mean, it really, there's athleticism on either side of the ball. So
1: mm-hmm.
0: you could play defense with the best of them, and you may not necessarily be the greatest of batters. But I mean, if you take the time and do the work on both sides of the ball, whether it be swinging every day while you're not practicing with your team or taking defense practice when you're not with your team. And if you put the time in, you can be consistent. A lot, again, along the parallels of golf. You know,
1: mm-hmm.
0: there are weekend warriors who just want to go out and play golf, and they go out and play golf, and they have a horrible stroke when they play golf, and they have a horrible handicap. But again, if practice makes perfect.
1: Mm-hmm. And there is also a designated hitter and fielder position, correct?
0: There is. So if teams have a situation, and we'll use me as an example, if my coach feels that I don't have the consistency of a swing, he might put me on defense as a designated fielder, and he'll have someone bat in my place in the lineup. So it gives the opportunity. And no, that's not currently available in baseball or softball.
1: Mm-hmm.
0: It's something unique to be baseball, but it allows the team to have more variables to play the game and hopefully win.
1: Mm-hmm.
0: So it's not impossible to ever see that, of course, in a beat baseball game.
1: And this reminds me, one of our designated fielders is Kim Blumenthal, and it is reminding me. I don't know if we touched on the fact that beat ball is co-ed.
0: It is co-ed. And it interesting is when we're recording this, which is July 19th, today is Kim's birthday.
1: Oh, I didn't know that. Happy birthday, Kim.
0: Yeah, happy birthday. But yeah, it's and that's only product of Facebook notice. But anyway, Kim is a designated fielder, and she contributes tremendously to the Archers and their success, and with her prowling out in the field and picking up those balls
1: mm-hmm.
0: that all guard hit out to her and stuff like that. But yeah, it's in the co-ed situation, we have over 100 women in our league, and most of them are players, and we have a good amount, equal amount of volunteers. And since 2016, the NBBA has hosted, during the week of All World Series, a Women of Our League game. That the entire game, whether it be officials, players, volunteers, everything, it's all women. And again, thankfully and successfully, is going to be held again this year, despite the heat and stuff like that. And that is she's scheduled for about 6 o'clock on Wednesday evening in Beaumont.
1: All right, great. I got to be at that game last year, and it was so exciting. There was a really wonderful turnout of spectators, and the game itself was just a thrilling game. So it's such a fun part of the World Series. I'm glad that it's able to continue.
0: Yeah, so my stepdaughter this year, her name is Maddie Elison, is going to actually be the umpire for that game. So it's going to be interesting to watch. And also, in addition to the games of the day, from the YouTube link that will be in the show notes, as what Laura was mentioning before, that game also will be streamed so you can watch it live.
1: Perfect. Can't wait. You mentioned your stepdaughter, and you're reminding me that I wanted to get a little more personal with our discussion of beatball. Would you be willing to tell the story of your own vision journey and your own discovery of beatball and your experience in the sport?
0: Sure. I'm 53 now. I was born with congenital cataracts. I went to have a procedure to have them removed when I was at the age of 5. And unfortunately, there was a negative reaction, which caused a post-operative infection, a post-operation infection, which caused the eyes to react negatively. And I lost all my sight as a result of losing my retinas and some of my optic nerve. That was at the age of 5, went back in the 1970s. So things were a little different then than they are now. Having had supportive parents and a twin brother, I was mainstreamed through public schools in Long Island, New York, in a town called Freeport. And having that opportunity, instead of going to a school for the blind, I was raised and I just acclimated to being the only individual with a sight loss in my school, but also having to understand the nuances of sighted people and sighted individuals and how they did things and how I shaped what I did. Being enrolled in public schools, though, I still had the opportunity of having a dedicated TVI teacher for the visually impaired or itinerant teacher who showed me the ropes of, one, learning Braille, learning learning electronics in terms of computers and Braille devices from a very early age, and going all the way through public school for and being just like any other person, just having no sight. So having that luxury and then going on to college in a university on Long Island, you learn how to do things differently. And tying into where I'm going to go with this is, say, for instance, the organization Computers for the Blind. There are many individuals in this world who are recently lost their sight or had a diminished amount of sight as a result of either macular degeneration or other eye conditions. And they may have known how to use a computer previously with a mouse, but now they can get a computer from us, because in working for Computers for the Blind, we provide computers for those who are all different ages to compute differently and learn how to compute differently. So having the luxury of being involved with technology from the early 1980s, from 1979 on, using devices that might ring bells for people who are listening, using the VersaBraille and using Apple IIc and IIe computers with Braille Edit, which was a speech program prior to what we know today as the Mac, and then elevating and using Toshiba 1200 laptop in 1988 with WinVision, which was Arctic Vision, I should say, which is a speech program for disk operating system or DOS operating system.
1: Oh, wow.
0: Which was prior to Windows. This is all prior to Windows. So learning all that stuff from an early age on, I just soaked it all in as a sponge. When Windows came around, there was a big outcry by the community for the blind that how are we going to do our jobs? How are we going to do anything? And then people like Ted Henter and James, I think it's James Joyce, Henter Joyce Company came to fruition, and hence what began the revolution of the use of JAWS, Job Access with Speech, which is incidentally a software that Computers for the Blind offers in its computers. So JAWS for Windows came out, and it started the whole revolution as to what we know today, where, you know, people can use computers, and in secret to the listeners of Mind's Eye is that if you think that sighted people are faster with a mouse than you are with a keyboard, then you're dead wrong. Mm-hmm. Because any computer professional will share with you that you can do things actually faster with a keyboard than you can do with a mouse. Mm-hmm. What's interesting to me, what's fascinating to me is in working for Computers for the Blind and technical support, it's amazing to hear people click away at that mouse, and unbeknownst to people who can't see and who are visually impaired and may not be able to have enough vision to recognize this, a sighted person will click on a device, on an information on with a mouse several times before they get a response, and they keep on clicking because of obsessive compulsive behavior. when you do a keystroke with JAWS or with your Windows computer, hypothetically, you open up an application, or say you open up Microsoft Word, you press enter on it, and boom, it opens up. You don't have to keep on pressing enter. The more times you do that, and I know I'm going off tangent, but the more times you do that, it becomes more of a problem in how the computer reacts and mm-hmm. responds to your queries and stuff like that. However, moving right along, I finished college in 1993. I went to work for an organization as a recruiter for finding jobs for individuals who were disabled in the New York City area. I did that for about a year. And then I joined the revolution of banks, working for customer service in a credit card company out on Long Island, New York. I got introduced to the IT field in 1998 by a dear friend, and learned everything and took everything that I had learned with access technology and coupled it and mirrored it to what I was learning from an information technology perspective. Mm-hmm. So to going from a point of just using JAWS in the credit card industry world to reading information off of a screen or having it read to me and then regurgitating that information to customers as to what their balances were, what was their available balance, mm-hmm. What was their next minimum payment, etc. I went and took all that processing that I did for about 3 years. And when I went into the IT world, I switched gears and learned how everything worked from the mm-hmm. from the very onset. So it was a hands-on experience through doing IT for that same bank for about 2 years. Then I transitioned to a large temporary staffing company in the world, Adecco North America. Adecco, I should say, is the staffing agency, and I worked in the North America office on their help desk. Mm-hmm. And then I went to work for Independent Living Aids after that, being an access technology specialist. But also, you know, when you work for a company such as that, and how small the staff might be, you become a jack of all trades, and hopefully a master of them all too. But working for Independent Living Aids, I did that until 2014. I had moved out to Minnesota from New York in 2008, had gotten married and had a beautiful daughter named Kaylee. And I worked from home, if you can imagine, remotely, managing everything that I had to manage for Independent Living Aids, including their servers or any of their telephone equipment and everything, from 2008 on. 2014, I left there, and then I became a technology trainer for the state of Minnesota, teaching the deaf and blind technology. Because at that point, I felt, having taken in everything I did, I didn't mean to be as long-winded, but
1: no,
0: I want to
1: no,
0: give you background.
1: Yeah.
0: Having the opportunity, having learned so much, I wanted to give back, and knowing that my mom was a teacher and I had been around other people who were teachers, I had an ability to take all the technology, know-how, and knowledge, mm-hmm. and put that into teaching others who are newly blind or visually impaired, or who are hard of hearing or completely deaf, mm-hmm. how they could be connected and use technology successfully. Because even through today, there are people who were just introduced to the world of not having full sight, not having the sight that they're used to have, mm-hmm. Or being totally blind completely. And you get, there's no hope. And the hope of having someone learn how to use the voiceover feature of an iPhone or the talkback feature of an Android and know that I can make and receive calls. I can send and receive text messages. I can check my email. Mm-hmm. I can do an online grocery shopping. I can lay in my bed on Black Friday and shop on Amazon and get Christmas gifts for everybody. It's empowering.
1: And the connection.
0: It doesn't matter that someone who's wholly blind or visually impaired, that's anyone. Anyone, whether it be sighted or not, that's exactly what they do. That's what I do. Mm-hmm. So I empowered people through the means of using Windows computers, Braille note-taking devices, digital book readers such as the Victor Reader Stream, iPhones, Androids, anything that's out there on the market other than some major things that are not my cup of tea. I teach now, and that's what I do with Gera Access Technology Training. For the listeners of Mind's Eye, there's a lot of information out there, and there's still a whole lot of information filed in my head that I haven't brought out and put into the there's a wonderful thing called the web, and I can take information that I know of, and there's information other people that will publish articles about that I put on my website in a blog format that you can read and learn almost everything you can think of. One such newest recent article on my website is, what are the ports on a laptop? What are all the different possible ports that mm-hmm. you can find on a laptop outside of USB ports? There's a whole array of different things, but there's an article on my website that explains all that. So I'm still of the mindset of, I want to share with people out there with Gera Access Technology Training, as well as with Computers for the Blind, that, you don't have to be fearful of electronic devices. Mm-hmm. Yes, 15 years ago, it was not even imaginable that we could use touch screens to do what we do. I'll give a little side note of when I became 18 and I had developed my own bank account, opened a checking account. Citibank in 1990 rolled out a system with their touch screens that they had. When I became 18 and I had developed my own bank account, opened a checking account. Citibank in 1990 rolled out a system with their touch screens that they had that when you plugged in a set of headphones, the system went to understanding that, okay, someone plugged in headphones, let's offer them this opportunity for using the touchscreen in a systematic way where they can do their banking. Mm-hmm. And they introduced it in a method of, and this is all pre-Steve Jobs. Mm-hmm. This wasn't even a thought process. But they introduced a system that cordoned the touchscreen into the four corners. So if you wanted to proceed with banking and check your balance, to start the whole process, touch the top right-hand quadrant of the screen. And now you have to enter in your passcode, your PIN. Mm-hmm. So use the bottom left to tap in how many times the first digit is. Tap the bottom right to enter that. So hypothetically, if your first digit of your PIN was 4, mm-hmm. you would tap the bottom left of the screen 4 times and then tap the bottom right part of the screen. So that was the beginning of the revolution of touch screens.
1: Yeah.
0: That was fascinating. And little did I know then that I know now that it really gave understanding to how Steve Jobs and other people since him mm-hmm. said, let's make this work. Let's mm-hmm. take this device and make it work for everyone, meaning the iPhone. And Google has followed suit with doing what they do with Android. Nothing is perfect, but I mean, for anyone who's blind and visually impaired to walk into a store and say, I need such and such device because it's accessible and you have to give it to me. No, I'm a firm believer of God helps those who help themselves. Mm-hmm. And if you inquire, if you take the time to do whatever research, whether it be by using a computer and learning and reading everything you can and soaking it up like a sponge, then you're going to be that much more informed. You're going to be the consumer who understands. So nothing is ever easy. Mm-hmm. You have to pave that road that's ahead of you because you don't know who's coming behind you, but you want them to have that much of an easier process than you had. And mm-hmm. if you can be a trailblazer, why not?
1: Absolutely.
0: So winding forward to where we are now, in 2016, I started volunteering with Computers for the Blind doing technical support. It was my niche. It's my mm-hmm. niche since 1998. I like helping people. I love empowering people and teaching them how to do things, whether it be just learning a particular keystroke on how do I format a heading on a Microsoft Word document. So I'll share with them. And again, I throw these keystrokes out that you can fact check me. It's okay. So if I highlight a line in a Microsoft Word document, I'll press Control-Alt-2 to make that a heading mm-hmm. level 2. So with that in mind, taking that and volunteering 20 hours a week because I was working Gera Access Technology Training and teaching clients from the state of Minnesota about technology and stuff like that, I was able to, again, volunteer. And then mm-hmm. as of April 2017, I became a paid employee, and I am there today now. I field all the technical support calls. So if someone go visits our site, our website of computersfortheblind.org,
1: and which we will link to out. In the show notes.
0: Yep, there you go. The power of Laura. I like it. You can go and read about Computers for the Blind. Computers for the Blind was started by

0: a gentleman by the name of Bob in 1995. He started building computers for people who were blind and visually impaired who were his friends. Did it out of his garage, and it's been going ever since, nearly 30 years. And we provide a year. It's between 1,500 and 2,000 computers a year.
1: Wow.
0: To our customers. So someone who calls up and can call us up also at, you know, and Laura can link to this too, but it's 214-340-6328. You can speak to any of our customer service representatives, or if you just have a technical question, you can choose that option from the automated menu and speak to me. We're available Monday through Friday, and we can answer questions as to what we have and what we can do to tailor make a computer for you. So we offer both laptops and desktops. And if you have never been a customer of ours before, you have the luxury of either choosing JAWS or ZoomText, and you'll get it for free for a year. We accommodate individuals of all shapes and sizes and all walks of life and all different economic conditions. And we're here to provide you a service of affordable computers, because everyone should, at some point, if you're not using a smartphone, if you want to use a computer to check your email or browse the internet or check Facebook or keep in touch, we want to provide you that opportunity, and we can provide it to you in an affordable way. It's an amazing company, and this is the interesting part. This is the fun part. The tech, myself and all the customer service staff are totally blind.
1: Mm-hmm.
0: So we're speaking to you because we've been there.
1: Mm-hmm.
0: We use the computers, and we know how things are done. And yes, at some point we live in a sighted world, but the fun part is that you can compute without sight.
1: Mm-hmm.
0: And you don't need sight to compute. And this is not to underestimate the individuals who have some workable vision and low vision, because we know you compute differently too than the way we compute.
1: Mm-hmm.
0: But it's an achievable task. It's not something that you should ever be scared of. Yes, it's daunting when you get a package from us and you have a computer and say, well, if I turn it on, if I find the power button, is it going to start talking to me? And yes, the answer to that question is yes, it is. We also set up where we found that a lot of our clients didn't know where the power button was on the desktop computer or a laptop. So we've equipped all the computers with a tactile dot near the power button that someone who can feel can say, oh, there's a power button. And when they turn it on, they'll either hear the Zoom text voice or the JAWS voice or both.
1: Oh,
0: so,
1: wow.
0: I mean, it's a wonderful situation. It's a wonderful company to work for. And that's about where I am today outside of, and yes, if you can imagine, the workday of computers for the blind can be daunting. It can be overwhelming sometimes because we field all types of technical support calls. And then on the flip side, with all my free time, I'm the secretary for the National Beat Baseball Association.
1: Yeah, and you've been doing that for a little while too.
0: About 17 years, yeah.
1: Oh,
0: and on top of that, and on top of that, a dad to a 12-year-old. So I mean, it's go all the time, and it's fun. It's better to be active than to be stagnant.
1: Oh yeah. Doing such meaningful work in all those respects.
0: Sure, absolutely. It's a fun time though. I like having fun. I like playing with new things and having people challenge me with how come this is not working? How come this is happening this particular way? And it's one of the fun parts I have is in with Computers for the Blind, we have the opportunity, if someone needs assistance, for us to remotely control the computer in a number of different ways. And when I'm doing the work and helping someone out and something, they like to sit back and either watch or listen to me do as I do. And they're like, we can't believe you're doing it this fast.
1: Mm-hmm.
0: Like, well, the faster we get done, the faster you can get back to doing what you want to do. And same thing for me and taking other calls from customers. But and same thing for Beat Baseball. There's a tremendous amount of preparation for a Beat Baseball World Series that takes place year round.
1: Mm-hmm.
0: And communication with the city who's hosting it, making sure that all the I's are dotted and all the T's are crossed, and making sure that, you know, anyone who's involved with any planning stages of the Beat Baseball World Series or even the local tournament, they all underlyingly want to have the opportunity where a player can just show up and play and not have to worry about any nuances or any hiccups along the way.
1: Right.
0: We want to make that opportunity available for everyone, and everyone, I should say, and whether it be with the Archers or the Minnesota Millers or the Atlanta Chaos or the San Gabriel Valley Panthers or the Boston Renegades or San Antonio millennial jets. I mean, we want to touch everybody. We want to make sure that everyone has a fantastic time. And the NBBA has done so much in the last year to prepare for this World Series, not only because of the heat, but also just to, you know, people who have guide dogs. We have a doggy daycare that's taking place inside one of our main hotel. And yes, all the players will be dying from the heat and sweating and needing to remind themselves to drink water. And all of your guide dogs will be pampered and air conditioned for the whole day. So
1: they'll be fresh and ready to guide.
0: Yeah. You would hope so. Oh, they'll be stretching by the time when you come into the room, they'll be stretching like, do you really need to come back now? You know, it's, but in the greatest, the most fun times that I've seen volunteers talk about is how they all love the dog. And we're blessed this year to partner with the Humane Society of Southeastern Texas. And they're going to be caring for our guide dogs while the players are out at the field.
1: Perfect. I know you personally are short on time, and we are short on time for our episode, but I would love to have you on again to talk more, even further, about technology. There's a few things that you mentioned, especially like that transition in the computer world from like a text-based to a visual-based interface, and how that affected the blindness community, that I'm really fascinated to hear more about. So I hope that you will join us again, maybe in a little while after we get through the World Series.
0: Yeah, I think they're going to have to probably digest everything I just I just said. There's a lot out there, and it's you know, having come from New York when I was 9-10 years old, and being introduced to a radio reading service out of New York called In Touch, and being sent an old-fashioned, old-time radio, if you will, that I just had to turn on the dial, turn on the knob to turn on the radio, and I could hear a voice reading newspapers and papers and such like that. I know that Mind's Eye has done that and so much more for all of the residents of the St. Louis and surrounding areas. And now that with the app that you have that can be done on Android or iOS or Apple, for that matter, it enables anyone to listen any time of the day and anywhere in the world. So it's,
1: I like the anything, anytime, and now the anywhere.
0: Yeah, exactly. But it's a, so I have a great deal amount of respect for radio reading services, including Mind's Eye, and I'm excited to see where you guys take it.
1: Well, thank you so much. It was such a pleasure to have you, Stephen Guerra, and we look forward to talking with you again. And I will put the link to your website and Computer for the Blind and the NBBA YouTube stream in the show notes so that everyone can stay connected until we talk to you again.
0: Play ball.
1: Play ball. I'll see you next week in Beaumont.
0: Yes, ma'am.
1: All right.

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1: Good afternoon. This afternoon, expect overcast skies with a high near 66. Tonight, look for cloudy skies with a low near 61. Sunday, expect sunshine with a high near 75. Sunday night, look for clear skies with a low near 63. Monday, expect sunshine with a high near 77. Get your weather every hour right here on Mind's Eye Radio, your virtual newsstand.
2: In Springfield, it's overcast and 63 degrees. In Decatur, it's overcast and 72 degrees. In Bloomington, it's overcast and 67 degrees.
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4: This is CNN's Soledad O'Brien. Violence transcends racial boundaries, affecting everyone. Do the Right Thing is getting American kids from all geographic areas and walks of life to think about the problem. Here, Daniel, a student from Nevada, creates his own alternative to a violent lifestyle.
5: Violence. It's often mistaken for something which is committed by people of a certain race in the inner cities. But the fact is, it is not a black thing, white thing, Hispanic thing, or Asian thing. It is a death thing. 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I will put aside friends who urge me to make wrong choices. 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One person can make all the difference.
4: 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I'm Soledad O'Brien.
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7: On Microbe World, volcanic microbes. In places where volcanoes erupt from time to time, you might expect swaths of barren land devoid of life. But the reality is that many active volcanoes exist in regions we think of as anything but lifeless. Think of Hawaii with its lush forest. How can such life coexist with hot lava flows? Turns out, microbes have a lot to do with it. Gary King, a professor of microbiology at the University of Maine, explains.
8: There's a time frame in which this new surface is going to become colonized and it's going to accumulate microbial populations. And those populations interact with each other, they interact with the changing physical and chemical environment, they're contributing to those changes, and they're promoting changes in plant and animal populations as well. And so over time, within 100 years, a lava flow supports a closed forest canopy.
4: 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I'm Regina O'Brien. 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
3: 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Our new issue is for September 27th, 2026, volume 208, numbers 9 and 10. We'll begin our reading of Time Magazine with some articles from The Brief. First article is entitled Politics and the Court by Chad DeGuzman. Behind the surge in efforts to revamp the U.S. Supreme Court. When the House of Representatives on September 2nd turned away a Republican-led attempt to permanently lock in the Supreme Court at its current configuration of 9 justices, the outcome wasn't a surprise. The proposed constitutional amendment by the GOP Representative Andy Biggs of Arizona was widely seen as a long shot. Even if it had passed the chamber, it would have required passage by the Senate, where the odds were also long, followed by ratification by 38 of the 50 U.S. states. Still, as voters prepared to address the makeup of the Congress in midterm elections, the effort spotlighted the other branch of government that has empowered President Trump. Though the Supreme Court has handed down high-profile rulings thwarting Trump's agenda in tariffs and birthright citizenship, it has handed him victories on federal elections, his attempts to remake the Capitol, and his administration's enforcement of robust anti-immigration agenda. The court has also been accused of abusing what is called the shadow docket, a process through which urgent relief can be sought by bypassing the usual system. The Trump administration has applied for dozens of those emergency appeals in cases challenging the president's plans, and the court has, in most, ruled in its favor. Democrats claim the court, where conservatives hold a 6-3 majority, is pandering to politics. In July, a Washington Post Ipsos poll found 46% of all Americans believe the court is ruling on Trump's policies based on ideology rather than the law. The Chief Justice has acknowledged the perception and rebuked it. Quote, I think at a very basic level, people think we're making policy decisions. We're saying we think this is how things should be, as opposed to what the law provides, Chief Justice John Roberts said in an event in May. I don't think they view us as purely political actors, which I don't think is an accurate understanding of what we do. And yet, Democrats clearly see a reason to intervene. The debate over the size of the court is driven by their talk of diluting the conservative majority by adding more members. The U.S. Constitution does not state how many justices make up the Supreme Court, and the number of seats has changed from time to time, from as few as 5 justices to as many as 10. Since 1869, however, the court has had 9. In 1937, after the court struck down parts of the New Deal agenda, Franklin Delano Roosevelt tried to install as many as 6 additional justices, but lawmakers foiled that effort to pack the court.

court, Representative James Clyburn of South Carolina told NBC in August. And I would hope we would get people on the court who would follow the constitutional underpinnings of this great nation of ours. Other ideas are also being floated. In July, Senator Sheldon Whitehouse of Rhode Island led a group of Senate Democrats in proposing to limit new justices' active terms to 18 years. Their bill states that a president would nominate two new Supreme Court justices in the fifth and third years after a presidential election. Only the nine most recently appointed justices would rule on cases under the court's appellate jurisdiction. After 18 years participating in those cases, justices would be limited to cases filed directly to the high court, called original jurisdiction, and performing other duties. Quote, term limits and regular appointments would make the court more representative of everyday Americans and help restore the Supreme Court to the proper identity body, the independent body it has created to be, White House says. Polls dating back to at least 2014 show broad support from the public for such term limits. The court's image has also been tarnished by ethics controversies. Justices Clarence Thomas and Sam Alito have faced allegations of conflict of interest and questions over financial disclosures, including accepting undisclosed luxury trips, claims they have disputed. In July, Senator Chris Murphy of Connecticut reintroduced a bill mandating an ethical code of conduct for Supreme Court, appointing an ethics instigations council, and requiring justices to publicly disclose why they decide to recuse themselves from a case. With prominent Democrats increasingly describing the court as mired in legitimacy crises, debate over its future is shaped up as an issue in the 2028 presidential election. Our next article is a pictorial of a mass description of flowers created over a grave called Mourning a Monarch. A crowd congregates in Palace Square, Oslo, to pay their respects to Norwegian King Harald V, who died on August 28th at 89, after ongoing treatment for bacterial infection affecting his blood. The popular monarch's reign, a mostly symbolic one, lasted more than three decades. He was succeeded by his son, King Haakon VIII. Continuing on with the brief, we have the bulletin. After Lake America, Trump floats changes across the global map. When President Donald Trump issued an executive order on August 27th, renaming Lake Ontario as Lake America, it was just one of a series of cartographical commands handed down recently from the Oval Office, putting the number of neighboring countries in an uncomfortable position. The president's order on the Great Lake, which came amid widening trade spat with Canada, applies only to U.S. federal references to the lake. It does not determine how Canada or others refer to the body of water, but Google Maps and Apple Maps have already started to display the newly decreed name. Many U.S. lawmakers and Canadian politicians have criticized the move and vowed to continue using the name Lake Ontario. Shortly after Lake America news, Trump also appeared to float the idea of renaming New Mexico as New America. On September 6, he shared a New America map on Truth Social, and it was reposted by the main White House account. The White House hasn't announced any official effort to rename New Mexico, but Trump's post prompted backlash from Democratic lawmakers representing the state. The latest moves draw on familiar playbook.
After returning to the White House, Trump swiftly signed

0: an executive order naming the Gulf of Mexico as the Gulf of America. Meanwhile, on September 2nd, he suggested renaming the Strait of Hormuz in the Middle East, posting, "Now that we have it under U.S. control, we should change the name Hormuz Strait to Trump Strait." Like America itself, it would be hotter than ever before. Then on September 7th, he posted an image of a map of the U.S. that appeared to include Canada, Mexico, Iceland, Greenland, and islands in the Caribbean covered by the American flag. Iceland's leaders publicly condemned the post. Quote, "It is an insult to Icelanders, Canadians, Greenlanders," Prime Minister Kristinn Frostadottir told reporters. Quote, "There is nothing funny or normal about making fun of the sovereignty of states, especially today when sovereignty cannot be taken for granted." We continue with the brief with brief news. Good question. Have Trump's tariffs saved the U.S. auto industry? T. Michelle Murphy is the author. Canada is the largest export market for U.S. auto products, accounting for more than the next 10 markets combined, according to the Royal Bank of Canada, the RBC. Auto trade between the two nations totaled $100 billion in 2026. But experts on both sides of the border say the escalating trade war between the U.S. and Canada will strain the $1.2 trillion U.S. auto industry, weakening its global competitiveness. President Donald Trump, however, says, "I've revived and indeed saved the automobile industry in our America," as he wrote on August 31st on Truth Social. "That's because of what I've done with tariffs." Trump's claim highlights a fundamental tension. Tariffs, intended to protect American automakers, increasingly target Canada, whose factories and supplies are deeply ingrained with the U.S. The president plans to raise auto tariffs facing Canada to 50% effective January 1st. Canada responded with reciprocal tariffs of up to 50% when it went into effect September 8th. Manufacturers, meanwhile, have already reported substantial tariff-related costs, and the auto industry production, sales, and employment have all declined since Trump returned to the White House. Central to the argument against auto tariffs is the idea that it is impossible to prevent harm to one country from being felt in the other. The integration is visible throughout the production process. Parts often cross the border at up to 8 times before the vehicle is assembled, per the RBC. Quote, "If Trump goes ahead with a tariff in the auto parts, the industry on both sides of the border would shut down," says Flavio Volpe, the president of Canada's Automotive Parts Manufacturers Association. Quote, "President Trump can say the United States doesn't need Canada, but 60 years of industrial integration say otherwise. In autos, neither country can seriously damage the other without imposing significant costs on itself. Increased tariffs would undercut what has been a promising trajectory for U.S., according to Sam Fiorani, Vice President of Global Vehicle Forecasting at the Auto Forecast Solutions. Quote, "The North American automobile industry has evolved over the past three decades into a globally competitive machine," he says. "Without the resources that Canada and Mexico bring to the table, the U.S. has a tough time competing with the likes of the EU and definitely falls further behind China. Key manufacturing states like Michigan stand to take the biggest hit. The state accounted for 18.1% of national vehicle production in the second quarter of 2026 and is home to the Detroit 3, Ford, General Motors, and Stellantis. Trump has cited Ford as an example of how his influence has bolstered auto industry. Quote, "When I announced I was running in 2024 presidential election, right at the beginning, Ford was getting ready to close their big factory," he wrote. "Now it's profitable car plants in the world, the most profitable." His remarks appeared to reference Ford's Dearborn truck plant. There is no evidence it was set to close in 2022. It added a third shift in January, expanding its operations to 24 hours a day, 6 days per week. But Ford, which declined Time's request for comment, estimated it would incur about $1 billion in tariff-related costs this year, according to Business Insider. It also reported a sales decline of 10% in the second quarter of 2026. Ford's sales could soon face further pressure. Canadians spend about $100 million annually on imported vehicles, according to the RBC, and the Ford F-Series has been the country's best-selling vehicle for 15 years. The U.S. auto industry already faces a difficult outlook. Sales growth is expected to plateau through 2030, because of constrained consumer spending power and changing market preferences, PwC has reported. Recovery is possible, but not without a trade war, says Fiorani. Expectations for a soft recovery of 1.2% next year are dependent on the balancing of relations with Canada and Mexico, he says. If that does not happen, the forecast will need to be lowered as consumers react to higher prices and reduced choice. Continuing on with Time magazine for September 27th and the brief, we have a business report. Companies. AI and EU defense drive a boom. Charlotte Hu is the author. The economy, built around the tech, has continued to boom even as experts hammer out AI's execution issues. Demand for chips remains strong as NVIDIA holds its top spot in Time's and Statista's 2026 statistical ranking of the world's best companies based on employment satisfaction, revenue growth, and sustainability transparency. New companies are entering the scene as the AI boom reaches down the supply chain. Companies like Wistrom, number 16, Lenovo, number 51, and Zurich Insurance Group, number 70, are new additions to the 2026 list. Major NVIDIA supplier Wistrom reports that the demand for its AI servers exceeds supply, and it recently opened a plant in Texas to ramp up production. Chinese computer companies, Lenovo, known for PCs, smartphones, tablets, saw annual profits rise to a record sales driven by the newest AI server part of its business. Plus, the wave of growing demand for physical infrastructure to support AI has created an opportunity for firms like Zurich Insurance Group to sell more coverage related to data center construction. Beyond AI, European defense technology companies are seeing cash flow as a result of the European NATO allies committing to 2025 to spend 800 billion euros on defense readiness by 2030. Quote, "The increased defense spending in Europe is actually one of the largest demand signals we have seen in generations," says Hughes Lavender, senior partner at Kinsey Aerospace and Defense Practice. Quote, "The share on that money being spent on equipment is actually going up, especially on new technology like drones and technical challenges like electronic warfare." Traditional companies in the space, like French defense electronics maker Thales, number 22, up from 224 in 2025, and Italian defense and aerospace company Leonardo, number 25, up from 126 in 2025, are seeing an uptick in orders. At the same time, quote, non-traditional players are entering into the field, especially as suppliers, Lavender says. In particular, a number of automobile players have entered into the fray, he says. Thales is partnering with French carmaker Renault, number 42. Startups are also translating investment into innovations. German drone maker Quantum Systems, currently supplying armed forces in Ukraine, announced significant investment from Deutsche Telekom, number 7, which has a new partnership with Rheinmetall, number 287, to create an Android shield. We continue with Time Magazine for September 27th and The Brief with a series of articles on Latino leaders. The first one is Jose Alvarado by Sean Gregory. From entertainment to activism, sports to philanthropy, there are 13 people making their marks in their field, the U.S. and the world. Meet the 2026 Latino leaders. And the first one, as I mentioned, is Jose Alvarado. As the New York Knicks mounted one of their greatest comebacks in sports history, erasing a 20-point fourth-quarter deficit in Game 4 of the NBA Finals in June against the San Antonio Spurs, Knicks reserve guard Jose Alvarado refused to overthink the moment. Alvarado, who is genuinely listed as 6 foot, checks in as one of the shortest players in the NBA, electrified the celebrity-soaked Madison Square Garden crowd. His defensive effort, 2 critical 3-pointers, and a driving layup down the stretch helped the Knicks chip away at the San Antonio seemingly insurmountable lead. Quote, I kid you not, I was not once nervous in that game, says Alvarado, 28. Not once. It was like, let's do it. Let's go have fun. Let's enjoy the moment. And that's exactly what I did. 3 nights later, Alvarado fulfilled an impossible dream. He won an NBA title with his hometown team. The Knicks ended their 53-year championship drought, and Alvarado, a hard-nosed spark plug of Puerto Rican descent, who grew up honing his game in the playgrounds around Brooklyn and Queens, came to embody the resilience of not only the team he suited up for, but also the people of his city, especially his fellow Puerto Ricans, whom he proudly represented on the global spotlight. At every stage of Alvarado's career, he was written off, quote, everyone was telling me, Coach, you're in the ACC. You can't take this guy, says Josh Pastor, a former Georgia Tech coach who recruited Alvarado out of Christ the King High School in Queens. Quote, he's too small. He's not quick enough. Come on, man. Alvarado was named the Conference Defensive Player of the Year in 2021. Georgia Tech won the defensive player. Georgia Tech won the ACC tournament championship that season. Quote, winning is more important than breathing to him, says Pastner, who now coaches at the University of Nevada, Las Vegas. Quote, I don't pass the eye test, Alvarado admits. He knows he doesn't look the part. But now he's an NBA champion who signed a 3-year deal worth more than $14 million with the Knicks this summer. So I wouldn't trust the eye test. Alvarado credits his success to his New York City outer borough upbringing. Quote, I got my toughness and my grittiness from Brooklyn, he says. Quote, I got a lot of my skills playing great because playing great opponents from Queens. Because of the COVID-19 pandemic, which disrupted the seasons of many college players, In 2021, Alvarado could have returned to Georgia Tech for a fifth year of eligibility. He asked Pastner for $60,000 in name, image, and likeness money, chump change in today's lucrative college sports economy. But 5 years ago, NIL rules hadn't been formally put in place, so Pastner didn't pay him. Alvarado bet him on himself and went to the NBA. "Thank God I did," he says. "I wish I paid him the 60 grand," says Pastner. "I mean, guys are asking me for millions of dollars who average 1 point and can't win a game. I would maybe have a Final Four underneath my belt." Although Alvarado didn't get drafted in 2021, the New Orleans Pelicans signed him to a contract. In the Big Easy, he carved out a role as a defensive specialist, earning the nickname Grand Theft Alvarado. Then in February of this year, Alvarado learned that Pelicans had traded him to the Knicks. Quote, "I automatically got watered eyes because it was like, wow, I'm going to my hometown team," said Alvarado. Leaving his teammates in New Orleans was bittersweet, but Alvarado fit right in with the Knicks. Less than a week after the team acquired him, Alvarado scored 26 points with 8 3-pointers and 5 steals against Philadelphia in just 19 minutes off the bench. He was the first reserve NBA player in history to record such sterling stats. These efforts and the Knicks title now offer him cult hero status in New York. Quote, "After the championship, I can't walk the streets," he says in late June. Alvarado brought the NBA championship trophy to Puerto Rico, where fans snapped his picture as he arrived at the airport. The government honored Alvarado at a ceremony. Alvarado also led Puerto Rico to appearances in 2024 Olympics and was named the Athlete of the Year at the 2025 National Puerto Rico Day Parade in New York City. He plans on returning to the Olympics with Puerto Rico in 2028 in Los Angeles. As for his upcoming NBA season, the reigning champion isn't planning to take it easy. Quote, "What makes the story better," asks Alvarado, "than to do it again?" Our next Latino leader is Sophia Carson. Carson is one of Netflix's most valuable movie stars with 4 consecutive Global One hits on the platform. The child of a Colombian immigrant, she says, is essential for any role that she takes on, that her character's heritage is woven naturally into their everyday life, not treated as a barrier to overcome. Next, we have Julian Castro. Castro has a penchant for serving his community. After over a decade in politics, he's now the CEO of the Latin Community Foundation, which funds Latino-serving and Latino-led nonprofits in the U.S. In March, it announced a plan to raise $250 million endowment to expand its grant-making. And we have Xochitl Gonzalez. Love for New Yorkers in her native city through Gonzalez's work. The best-selling author and Pulitzer Prize-winning columnist is known for her sharp and deeply felt novels, like her latest, Last Night in Brooklyn. In this Great Gatsby retelling set in 2007, she conjures up the borough just before gentrification made it unrecognizable, depicting Latina and Black creatives working to make their mark on the changing world. Our next of Latino leaders is Ronaldo Salgado and Lorenzo Salgado Jr. Lucy Feldman is the author. For years, the Salgado House in Houston has been where family gathers for birthdays and holidays. Quote, "It's a house that my dad built for all of us," says Ronaldo Salgado, 29. His father, Lorenzo Salgado Arujo, moved to the U.S. from Mexico more than 30 years ago with his wife and began working construction, saving up for a home large enough to host 3 sons and any future grandchildren. This summer, the house was full again, not for a celebration, but to mourn Salgado Araujo, who was shot by an Immigration and Customs Enforcement agent while driving his crew to work on July 7th. The Department of Homeland Security said in a statement after the shooting that Salgado Araujo, who was undocumented, posed a threat to the officers, one of whom fired in self-defense. Delgado's, Araujo's passengers have said no officers were in any danger when he was shot. The agents were not wearing body cams. A DHS spokesperson stated that Salgado Araujo was not the person agents were looking for that day. Harris County District Attorney Sean Terror has said a grand jury will determine any charges. Houston ACLU attorney David Dunati, representing the family, says they intend to file a claim. Quote, it's that fear that people go to work with every day, that they're going to be detained and won't be able to see their family that evening, says Lorenzo Jr., 27. Quote, that used to be our biggest fear. My dad would get picked up and we'd have no idea where he was for a few days. He hangs his head for a moment and exhales. The family's reality is much worse than they even thought to fear. The brothers are determined to use their voices to call for change. Ronaldo has spoken at press conferences besides politicians. He and Lorenzo Jr. have appeared on broadcast news and testified at congressional forum. Ronaldo wants to work on state legislation that will protect immigrant communities. Quote, I'm trying to use that anger and channel it in more positive way, says Ronaldo. I feel right now that I can't slow down, that I have to continue taking on these meetings, doing these interviews, doing anything I can just to get my dad's name out there, to shine a light as to what happened, to who my dad was, and the injustices that my dad experienced, that we are still experiencing. He visits the site where his father was killed at least once a day, and every day he finds someone there who wants to talk. Sometimes it's a neighbor, but often it's a traveler. They tell Ronaldo of their immigration stories about the loved ones they've lost. They say that he and his brothers remind them of their own kids, or that Lorenzo Sr. reminds them of their own fathers. A few community members have dedicated themselves tending to the makeshift memorial, watering the flowers, bringing their dinners outside to watch over things on days as the day winds down. Quote, this is all just to try to remember a man who worked all his life to give his family a better life, Ronaldo says, and to give his kids something to be proud of. Next, we have Nelson German. German is known for the way he involves traditional Afro-Latin dishes without compromising the flavorful Caribbean spice. The Dominican-American chef behind three San Francisco Bay Area restaurants has earned recognition from Michelin and the James Beard Foundation. Luana Lopez Lara is the next leader. Laura credits her Brazilian culture for her optimism. She says it served her well as chief operating officer of Calchi, the prediction market valued at $22 billion that has boomed and enjoyed support from the Trump administration as people take up betting on everything from what words the president will use in his speeches to the price of a Costco hot dog. Castulo de la Roca, another leader. Over the past five decades, De La Roca, president and CEO of AltaMed Health Services, has transformed what was a small medical clinic in East LA into a thriving healthcare system, serving communities across Southern California. Next leader, Ana Valdez. Valdez likes to subvert expectations of what a CEO looks like. Sometimes, when she walks into a room, she can tell people, we're expecting someone different. But as president and CEO of Latino Donor Collaborative, a clearinghouse for what she described as data-driven Latino economic advocacy, Changing perceptions is her job. Next, we have Marina LaRoda. LaRoda has always found value in her different point of view as a Brazilian woman in New York's fashion world. Thinking outside the box is what made her namesake shoe brand a success, from designing the construction in-house and pre-ordered base business model to owning its own manufacturing facility in Brazil. And next we have Monica Ramirez. Ramirez, an attorney and the founder for Justice for Migrant Women, seeks to spread knowledge not only to the migrant women about how to organize and fight for their rights, but also to the rest of U.S. about the important roles migrants play. And our last leader is Rochelle Ziegler. Megan McCluskey is the author. When Michelle Ziegler was announced the winner of the Best Actress in a Musical in the 2026 Laurence Olivier Awards, she initially wasn't sure she'd won. Quote, "It was one of those crazy things," she says. Vanessa Williams presented it, and she didn't do it the traditional winner, the winner is. She just said, "Get up here, Rachel." So I didn't know what was happening. Then my best friend was like, "Go, go, go." As for the role that earned her that honor, playing Ava Perón in Jamie Lloyd Lewis West End revival of Evita, Ziegler doesn't mince words when it comes to how much those 12 weeks she spent performing at the London Palladium meant to her. Quote, "That production and having done it with the people I did is my proudest achievement," she says. "It was the most incredible summer anyone could ever dream of." Ziegler, 25, is now poised to bring her acclaimed portrayal of the former First Lady of Argentina to Broadway, with previews for the show beginning in February 2027. The musical's highly anticipated New York City run will kickstart a chapter in which Ziegler is also set to return to the big screen for the first time since starring in Disney's 2025 live-action version of Snow White. And its assorted controversies, ranging from racist trolling about Ziegler's Colombian heritage to debates over her take on the 1937 animated original and heated controversy about the star's political views. Quote, "It's a very important thing for all women, but particularly for those in the industry, to learn that you are never going to please everybody," Ziegler says of what she took away from the period of intense scrutiny. Quote, "If you are doing everything you can to be fulfilled and to do the work with good people, the rest of it is really just noise." Reflecting on how she was criticized for being enough of one thing for her breakout role playing the Puerto Rican character Maria in Steven Spielberg's West Side Story, and the too much of another for Snow White, Ziegler maintains that she will always be grateful for the formative impact of those films despite the turbulence. Quote, "I was thrilled with the response for West Side Story. I won a Golden Globe when I was 20, she says. "And similarly for Snow White, I was so proud of my performance. It was ultimately a really soul-lifting experience." With slate of forthcoming features in the pipeline, including indie drama She Gets It From Me, psychological thriller NDA, and the Lin-Manuel Miranda-directed Octet, Ziegler is now looking ahead to new horizons. Quote, "I had one mission this year, which was to work with women and Latinos," she says. She's excited for the doors those films will open. Quote, "Not just for me, but for the amazing people I got to make with them, who in the past have been disenfranchised in this industry." Ultimately, Ziegler refuses to let anyone put her in a box. Quote, "I love playing fully formed humans with complexity," she says. "Human beings deserve to be representative for their flaws as well as their things that make them wonderful. I think the same one I think of they're one and the same. We continue with Time Magazine for September 27, 2026, with some articles from The View. First one's on climate. A warning from Nepal. Sumima Udas is the author. We are still burying or cremating our dead. We are still searching for our missing people. We are still gaping at the emptiness where our homes stood. And we know something. The furious deluge that came crashing down from the mountain peak in northern Nepal, like a scene from an apocalyptic movie, and tore through the valleys of the Rusawa and the Nuwaga districts of our country, was not a freak accident. The devastation of August 26th was a warning from the Himalayas. Our majestic mountains and their glaciers are warming because of climate change caused by greenhouse gas emissions from industrial nations that have been burning fossil fuels since the Industrial Revolution. We in Nepal produce a mere 0.1% of global greenhouse gas emissions. And it is time for industrialized nations to take responsibility for it. As of September 10th, 1,420 people had been declared dead as a result of floods in Nepal, Tibet, and China, and 5,649 people remain missing. More than 90,000 people have been affected. Around 600 of the missing people were foreign nationals from 39 countries. The first reports, which pointed toward an earthquake setting off the glacier ridge, were quickly reversed. And the seismometers registered was a warming glacial shearing off Langtang Luring mountain peak and slamming into the valley floor with enough force to register a magnitude 5.2% shock, sending a wall of rock, ice, mud, and water thundering down the Bohotechi Trishuli River Valley at a ferocious speed that gave communities along the riverbanks almost no warning. Chinese monitors clocked just 6 to 7 minutes between the collapse and the moment the surge hit Jiaoyong Port at the China-Nepal border. In Rusawa district, the officials recorded the Trishuli River rising as much as 9 meters in 30 minutes. Nepal is familiar with a pattern of extreme climate events induced by climate change. In July 2025, a small flood washed away the Friendship Bridge, which connected Rashtrawadi in Nepal with Jiaoyong in the Chinese side of the border. In August 2024, a glacier lake let go near Mount Everest, tearing through the Thame Valley and destroying homes, a school, and a health post overnight. These natural calamities are becoming more frequent and fierce. Just as Nepal was turning a corner under a reform-minded government promising good governance and attracting foreign investment, this disaster could set this part of the country back about a decade. Our finance minister, Swami Wagil, estimated that rebuilding will cost $4 billion to $5 billion to close a tenth of the entire economy, close to a tenth of the entire economy, against the national budget of around $14 billion for the year. It will take us years to rebuild what Nepal has lost. 12 hydroelectric power stations that accounted for 10% to 12% of Nepal's power supply have been affected. At least 69 schools were destroyed or damaged, putting education at risk for nearly 19,000 children. In addition, tourism contributes roughly 6.7% to 7.8% of Nepal's GDP and supports around 1 million jobs across the country. Although the impact of this disaster remains concentrated in 3 out of the 77 districts of Nepal, many travel operators and hotels are reporting cancellations. I want to emphasize that Nepal continues to welcome every tourist. Traveling here is one of the most meaningful ways you can support us. Nepalese are resilient. Every time a disaster hits, we mourn our dead, rebuild, and carry on. We call it karma, our fate, or the mountains doing what mountains do. But this isn't karma. The climate is changing, and human activity is changing it. Our resilience becomes a quiet abandonment, a way for the rest of the world to admire how well we absorb losses it helped to create. In October 2023, UN Secretary General Antonio Guterres stood near Mount Everest and pleaded, quote, "I am here to cry out from the rooftop of the world. Stop the madness. The glaciers are retreating, but we cannot. We must end fossil fuel age." The Hindu Kush Himalayas is warming faster than the global average. Go up to the mountain, you can see it. Bare gray rock, where there was now snow and ice just a decade ago. The region is often called the Third Pole because it holds the largest volume of ice outside of the two poles. It is also one of the planet's most important water towers, feeding 10 major river systems and sustaining nearly 2 billion people downstream. In March, the International Center for Integrated Mountain Development, the ICIMOD, an intergovernmental group working in the Himalayas region, confirmed that mountain people already feel glaciers across the Hindu Kush Himalaya are now losing ice at roughly a rate they did before 2000, at twice the rate they did before 2000, and have disappeared 65% faster between 2011 and 2020 than in the preceding decade. Nepal alone holds more than 2,000 glacier lakes. An assessment by the Nepal government and the ICIMOD identified 21 glacier lakes across Koshi, Gandaki, and Karnali basins of the country as potentially dangerous and capable of producing damaging outbursts. In 2016, the government of Nepal and the UN Development Program worked together to lower water levels in Imanji Sho, one of the largest and most closely watched glacier lakes in the Everest region. The initially successful drained Imja Cho to a safer level and installed community-based early warning and response systems. But new lakes keep forming, and old ones keep growing, faster than any single country can monitor them. It took years of international effort and millions of dollars to make Imaj Cho safe. Nepal has dozens of glacier lakes like it. We don't have a fraction of the money required. And here is the arithmetic of the injustice. Nepal is one of the smallest contributors to global greenhouse gas emissions, yet its people, from remote villages to the Kathmandu Valley, keep paying the price for it. Nepal has grown its forest cover to nearly 46% of the land and draws around 90% of its electricity from clean hydropower. The climate disasters we face are the essence of climate injustice. Those least responsible for the crisis are first and foremost affected, and too often at least least equipped to recover. Every major disaster forces the country to divert scarce resources away from education, healthcare, infrastructure, and development, and back into rebuilding what was lost. A country that spends its future paying for someone else's emissions cannot develop. It can only tread water. Nepal doesn't need another pledge recited at another international conference. We need international community to move from symbolic gestures to real action. We need climate finance that actually reaches Nepal. We need a loss and damage fund that pays out when a village needs it, not years after the water has receded. Nepal also needs investment in early warning systems, continuous monitoring of glaciers and glacier lakes, and disaster preparedness that reaches the most remote mountain communities. 6 minutes of warning is not a policy failure of Nepal alone. It is what underinvestment in mountain monitoring buys. And finally, the people who live in these mountains and the billions who depend on the water flowing from them deserve a voice in climate policy. Nepal should be central to that conversation. We are not debating what climate change might do. We are already living it. Nature always has a way of reminding us just how interconnected and interdependent we are. A glacier destabilizing in one country within minutes devastates villages, infrastructures, and livelihoods in another. While the bodies of the dead are found hundreds of kilometers downstream in another country. Nepal, China, and India share not only mountains and rivers, but also common exposure to the accelerating risks of climate change. We need more regional cooperation, and Nepal, sitting at the head of these shared watersheds, must play a central role. Nepal's mountains are our identity. They feed our rivers, our tourism, our sense of who we are. Now they are ground zero for climate emergency. The world needs to heed this warning. We need shared, urgent, and just action before more mountains give away. Udas, the author, is a member of parliament in Nepal and chair of the Parliamentary Committee on International Relations and Tourism. We continue on with the view with the inbox, Health Matters by Veronique Greenwood, staff writer. Psychologists recognize that five dimensions of personality, often termed the Big Five, are reliable descriptors of temperament. Where these tendencies, which include neuroticism, extrovertism, and agreeableness, come from is an area of active research. Scientists who examined the genes of more than 1 million people who also have took personality questionnaires have revealed in a new paper published in Nature a swath of genetic variants linked to each trait. Experts have long suggested some aspects of personality must be genetic, says Denis Bratko, a psychologist at the University of Zagreb in Croatia, who has studied this question. Past efforts to look for these links, however, did not uncover real correlations, likely because study sizes were small and the effects of each variant may be subtle. Quote, several decades of studies have been failures because they have been looking for one or a few genes which have a huge effect, he says. To overcome that, the new study's authors reach our scientists around the world who manage repositories of data that include both genomic information and information about personality. Quote, we think that personality is super important for health, says Michael Navard, professor of genomic epidemiology at the University of Bristol in the UK, and an author of the study. Scores of the Big Five traits have long been associated with risk for mental health diagnoses, neuroticism, and is linked to anxiety. The study revealed more than 1,000 genetic variants that appear to contribute to personality. Because the data came with all sorts of information about people in the study, the researchers could see links between the personality traits, the genetic variants, and other parts of people's lives as well. Looking at genetic profiles, they found that people whose variants were linked to extrovertism were more likely to be infected with COVID early in the pandemic, says Navard. Personality was also linked to where people live in midlife. And the researchers found, using information from UK Biobank that included home location, those with genetic profiles linked to greater openness to new experiences tended to end up in cosmopolitan cities, while those higher in neuroticism gravitated to affluent suburbs. Overall, the study found that a relatively small but significant portion of personality, up to 13%, can be predicted by genetics, reinforcing the impression that personality is a combination of genetics and environment, and it is not necessarily the case that personality is inherited. An extrovert, for example, may not have extroverted children. The system is clearly quite a bit more complex than that. Understanding the genetic variants playing into each trait may help psychologists and neuroscientists further explore the basic neurobiology of personality. Quote, "There's this endless debate on whether our body and our experiences shape our personality, or whether personality shapes our experiences. I'm super excited to go and use these results to dig into those kinds of questions," says Navard. If you'd like to find out more about your own personality, the best way still is an academically validated Big Five test, Navard says, not a genomic test. Quote, "There is no better way to know about your personality than to take a personality test," says Navard. "They're really good. They're not perfect, but they're way better than anything we could have ever added with genetics." And that ends our reading of Time Magazine for this week, the first part of our double issue for September 27th, 2026. This is Ken Pagura signing off. Hope you have a great week. We will see you next week.
1: 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Here's your Central Illinois weather forecast.
2: Good afternoon. This afternoon, expect overcast skies with a high near 66. Tonight, look for cloudy skies with a low near 61. Sunday, expect sunshine with a high near 75. Sunday night, look for clear skies with a low near 63. Monday, expect sunshine with a high near 77. Get your weather every hour right here on Mind's Eye Radio, your virtual newsstand. In Springfield, it's overcast and 69 degrees. In Decatur, it's overcast and 74 degrees. In Rochester, it's overcast and 67 degrees.
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5: Well, hello. So, you have joined the Wall Street Journal Art and Lifestyle segment for September 26th. And I'm going to make the assumption that you're interested in this segment because there's some really cool stuff or new topics that you just don't get in your normal daily digest of news and whatever else you tend to tune in on. So, the first article up under Wall Street Journal Lifestyle is one written by Ali Jones and posted on September 24th. And I think it might fall into that category of new and hopefully interesting to you. It is entitled, Well, We've Reached Peak Nepo Baby. Every new artist is hit with the label these days. The term once referred to children of A-listers following their parents' footsteps. It now includes artists with any kind of leg up. Sadly, I have never heard of Peak Nepo Baby, but it's an interesting article. So the image is of singers Stella Lefty and Gracie Abrams and an actor Indiana Affleck, all great looking young people. And the article begins, Stella Lefty was riding high. The country folk singer spent the summer going viral on TikTok for her breakout single, Boston, a pared-down love song that is currently number 2 on the Billboard Hot 100. The internet sleuths discovered that Lefty was short for Leftowski. This overnight success was the daughter of a billionaire. Lefty's father, Groupon co-founder Eric Leftowski, is not a music industry executive, but soon the singer was labeled a Nepo baby, along with many other new stars who have undeniable privilege but tenuous connections to the entertainment world. Call it Nepo baby inflation. A collective obsession with unearthing privilege has broadened the meaning of the term, originally referring to children of A-listers who followed in their parents' footsteps. Now the label has expanded to include emerging stars with any kind of leg up or an air of wealth and status. Nepo baby or not, the backlash against Lefty speaks to the economic frustrations as the wealth gap widens. Young people struggle to find jobs and basic needs become increasingly unaffordable. As resentment builds towards the wealthiest Americans, privilege has become a point of scrutiny for new artists and a point against them creatively. The term makes it easy, at least, to call out who has rich or famous parents and who does not. Australian singer and actor Tyro Sivan was accused of being a Nepo baby because his mother was once a model in South Africa. Quote, if I was raised in South Africa, I would have been a Nepo baby, he told The Standard in 2023. Fans scrutinized the British soul singer Lola Young when they discovered that her relative is the famed children book author Julia Donaldson. Quote, people are saying I'm a Nepo baby because my great aunt wrote The Gruffalo, Young said in an interview with a media company Capital Buzz last year. I mean, what kind of rubbish is that? Fran Hefner, co-author of A Field Guide to Nepo Babies, argues that the label should be straightforward. A Nepo baby must be in a similar industry to their already successful parents. Does Lefty fit that definition? I would not call her a Nepo baby, Hefner said. I would call her a Groupon heiress. Fans picking apart almost every aspect of Lefty's career since discovering who her father is, listeners have noticed similarities in the sounds of her songs and other artists. Boston has stood out to them for particular what are echoes of Noah Kahan's 2022 single, Stick Season. When I was writing the song, I wasn't thinking about Noah Kahan, Lefty told Vanity Fair. I was literally thinking about nothing at all. After she posted

for the success of her cosmetics company. Catherine Zeta-Jones recently bemoaned the fact that her two children with actor Michael Douglas, Dylan and Carrie's Douglas, have faced criticism in their quest to become actors too. The horrific phase, Nepo Baby, is horrible because these kids didn't ask to be born into this, Zeta-Jones told the Sunday Times. They're finding their own way in life. Others have embraced it. Halle Bieber wore the label with pride when she sported a white crop top emblazoned with Nepo Baby in 2023. The pop star Gracie Adams, daughter of Star Wars director J.J. Abrams, understands the backlash. She told the New York Times in June that her parents' success gave her a safety net that allowed her to experiment and exposed her to industry vocabulary from a very young age. Nepo babies are everywhere for those with the eyes to see them. Indiana Affleck, son of Casey and nephew of Ben, stars in the new film company directed by his dad. The groovy pop singer Magnus Ferrell, son of Will, recently signed on to the record label by Savan Kocha, who just happened to work with Will on the Netflix film Eurovision Song Contest, the story of Fire Saga in 2020, which the two are adapting into a stage musical. And it shows a picture of Will Ferrell with his son Magnus sitting at what appears to be a LA Lakers game, presumably in the front row. You have to acknowledge the position that you're in because they're not wrong, Magnus told The Hollywood Reporter in July. Couches said in an email that he did not meet Magnus through Will and instead discovered his music on Instagram. At that point, I had no idea who he was, he said. I just loved the chorus and thought he looked like a star. End of article. That was fun. Let's take a turn around the dial for the next one. It's under Careers and Leadership, Adam Grant's Rules for Thriving at Work Now. Sounds pretty practical. Plus, the dangers of purging middle managers and the volatile finances of America's millionaire pilots. We read an article last week about purging middle managers. This is by Vanessa Furman, September 23rd. And it says it's an edition of the WSJ Careers and Leadership newsletter, a weekly digest to help you stay ahead and informed on careers, management, and leadership. First, in the workplace, the rules for getting ahead have changed. Cultivating expertise has long been a predictable formula for career success, but the currency of success is shifting under our feet, says Adam Grant, the best-selling author and organizational psychologist at University of Pennsylvania's Wharton School. The purge of middle managers could backfire. Layers of managers help bigger bosses get stuff done. Their loss will come back to bite companies sooner than they realize, writes on-the-clock columnist Callum Borchers. This is what it's like to work in one of America's data centers. Powering the nation's massive AI buildup requires lots of walking, checking for burning smells, and monitoring for bird damage. Law firms have a senior partner problem. The most powerful and elite firms built on the idea of cradle-to-grave partnership are facing an awkward problem. Their older senior partners aren't retiring. The tech elite is funding an alternative to college, and Dresden Horowitz has a message for upcoming tech talent. Don't drop out of school to start a company. Come do school with us instead. It's spending $35 million to back a two-year academy with other Bay Area tech giants on board. What CEOs really think about the doomsday threat? At a recent invitation of only gathering dozens of American top executives in Washington, business leaders are overwhelmingly disagreeing with the president's assessment of dangers posed by AI. State of the workforce. Pilots can earn fortunes in a single month, but are often dependent on one airline for their entire career. Their volatile finances make them America's unpredictable millionaires. Everyday TikTokers are making $6,000 a day posting

0: stealth job ads. Wow. Okay, that's crazy. An army of social media users has found a lucrative side hustle in creating promotional content for brands, from fake breakups to other quitodium fodder. Wow. Okay, that was a fun trip. Let's do some. So going down the page to lifestyles, careers, the next article is The Invisible Way. Companies are using AI to set salaries. There's a new service that allows employers to pinpoint who is being paid too much or too little. Written by Callum Borchers. Interesting topic, right? A lot of us worry artificial intelligence will eventually take our jobs, but AI is already changing one of the most important aspects of our careers, how much money we make. Compensation surveys suggest that the average pay increase next year will be about 3.5%, in line with the recent norms. The range of raises around that midpoint will be wider than usual, however. Whether you land on the high or low end could come down to what machine learning model thinks you're worth. More firms are using AI tools to comb job boards for competitors' salary ranges in an effort to pinpoint market rates. It's an exercise made easier by the expansion of pay transparency laws. A third-party company now offers AI salary benchmarking as a service, helping employers understand what it costs to hire and retain people in specific areas. This could be good news if an AI model indicates you're underpaid. But if your pay is already on the high side, AI might dash your hope for a hefty raise, even if you're an all-star. Stello AI is among the companies analyzing vast quantities of data to help other companies set their pay levels. It uses a mix of public compensation information from job listings and online forums like Glassdoor and data purchase from payroll companies. When Stello takes on a new client, one of its first tasks is to assess the pay of every employee and make recommendations. "We tell you exactly how much to pay your employees," says CEO Amy Perrick. "A certain type of worker gets special attention. Here are your high performers who are underpaid. If you have any budget for raises, those are the ones that should fix first." Companies' increased focus on pay equity in recent years is a factor, Perrick adds, although the rationale behind these raises is often pragmatic. People who make more money elsewhere are flight risks. Stello's analysis also identified a different category of workers, those who are overpaid. Those and these are often people who job hopped at an opportune time, scored pay packages that are more generous than what today's tepid labor market would bear. If you're one of them, the good news is that you are unlikely to be fired simply for making too much money. Perrick says she's never seen that happen, partly because companies understand the cost of firing and onboarding cheaper replacements. It's going to negate any salary savings. But you'd be wise to keep improving your worth and brace for a modest raise if you get one at all. Good managers will explain small raises to well-paid workers, says Therese Rothman, U.S. Workforce Reward Solution Leader at professional services firm Marsh, known as Mercer. They'll say, "You're already top of the range, which means this year you won't be getting as much. We still value you, and you know what? You should be talking about your promotion path instead." This makes sense, though I wonder how people will respond to a bot's determination that they make plenty already. A Marsh survey of more than 1,000 U.S. employers found the average planned merit increase for 2027 is 3.2%, the lion's share of the total raise budget, 3.5%. The findings of a survey by the Conference Board were nearly identical. It's an indication that companies will pick and choose who gets a pay boost instead of evenly spreading cost of living adjustments across their teams. Many organizations are saying, I have to make some really tough choices. The conference U.S. Human Capital Center leader, Diana Scott, says people are being more differentiated, employers are being more intentional in terms of how they use those budgets. There's not a lot of peanut buttering as there might have been in the past. Companies plan to reward employees who demonstrate AI savvy, according to the conference board's survey. Businesses are also willing to give more sizable pay bumps to people whose leadership, judgment, and interpersonal skills would be hard to replace. It's reassuring that you don't necessarily need to be an AI whiz to up your earnings. Still, AI is messing with some of the metrics that traditionally factor into compensation decisions. For example, many professional service firms have long measured productivity in billable hours. Should employees' paychecks shrink if AI reduces the time required to complete certain tasks? Conversely, do sales representatives who are judged on lead generation deserve to make more if AI enables them to identify and pursue more projects? Leslie Earn, chief executive of Korn Ferry Consulting, says client companies are wrestling with these questions and thinking about how compensation models should change. You really have to rethink what good looks like, what success looks like. How are we going to reward you now? Urin adds that one vision for compensation is to tie pay more closely to impact and outcome and de-emphasize activity measures like hours worked that are frequently used as proxies for productivity. That's a complicated endeavor because impact can be intangible. This underscores the conundrum of AI's effect on pay. AI could make your value as an employee more subjective, even as it attempts to objectively gain the going rate for your services. Interesting. Flipping back to travel, the high-stakes pursuit of smuggling butter home from Paris. Artisanal butter has become the must-have souvenir from France, but getting it back in one piece can be a high-wire act. And it shows a bunch of shoppers in a photograph in front of a large series of refrigerated doors in a French supermarket where lots and lots and lots of blocks of butter. While planning a visit to the City of Light, Rachel Torres got an unusual request. My daughter wants French butter as a souvenir. Really, the Florida mall manager wrote in a Facebook for Paris travel tips. Then getting back to business, she asked, how can I transport it on a 9-hour flight back to the USA? The answer she'd find involves insulated bags, cold packs, hotel freezer favors, and strategic packing. With Europe sweltering through summer heat waves, the window between culinary treasure and golden puddle has never been narrower. Bars of artisanal butter can become an unlikely status souvenir, supplementing La Durée macaroons and drugstore skincare as the thing to bring home from one of the most visited cities in the world, despite the logistical challenges. The obsession mostly centers on one address, Le Grand Epicure de Paris. The LVMH-owned luxury food hall attached to Le Bon Marche. Tourists treat a trip to the dairy aisle with the same reverence they might reserve for the Louvre. Tightly stacked rows of paper-wrapped butter sit in a wall of refrigerators at the heart of the food hall. At the center is the creme de la creme, Maison Bourdier, the small artisanal house in Brittany, whose butters sell out the fastest. Part of the appeal is the price. a 125 gram, which is 4.4 ounce block of the classical demi-sel sets shoppers back about $7. Exotic flavors such as yuzu and seaweed are slightly more, while black truffle is an extravagance at nearly double the price. The other part, taste. French butter with higher fat content tends to have a creamier texture and a richer, more complex flavor. It truly melts in your mouth. Sean McCullough, a Toronto-based singer and content creator, said in a butter-tasting video that helped fuel the trend. Mulcoats decided to see what Bordier hype was about during a trip to Paris last summer. He stowed four blocks in his checked luggage and slowly worked through them. I was putting it in my eggs. I was putting it in my bread. I was eating like a king. Foodies have long tucked culinary souvenirs into their suitcases to savor a taste of the trip after they're home. But the 2024 Paris Olympics and social media have supercharged the trend. Le Grand Epicure sold more than 700,000 blocks of butter in 2025, 3 bars per minute. Out of the 200 offerings from 30 brands, the top seller was 125 gram Bordier Demi-Sel. It's a completely irrational craze, said Julie Sergalini, head of product and communications at Maison Bordier. Production has hit a ceiling, but the company has no intention of scaling up. We do not wish to disrupt our work or compromise on quality, she said. At the Grand Epicure, the frenzy is wearing on the regulars. I don't want to spend hours in front of one fridge, one French shopper grumbled on a recent Saturday. For tourists, the hard part comes when they have to get the precious cargo home. Pasteurized cream butter keeps at room temperature for a while thanks to its fat high content and low moisture. But that can be put to test in hotel rooms where a minibar isn't always a given and on long flights. Online tutorials suggest vacuum sealing the butter. Le Grand Epicure offers a service for an extra euro, then freezing it overnight before tucking it into a suitcase between ice packs and clothes. Torres came prepared. She bought an insulated bag and cold packs from home for the dozen blocks of butter she bought. She asked the hotel concierge to store the vacuum-sealed packs, picking them up before her flight. All the effort was worth it. Her daughter, who is a baker in her 30s, was thrilled with the souvenir still slightly frozen. A Miami-based chef was fastidious about following the packing advice for her butter after braving a Le Grand Epicure's Christmas crowd to get it. I risked my life going in there, she said. She placed the frozen goods in her carry-on, thinking she was under the limit. Airport security thought otherwise. They confiscated all 8 blocks. I was so depressed, she said. Charles de Gaulle Airport follows European Union cabin baggage rules, and the U.S. TSA both treat butter as spreadable, frozen solid or not, though it's ultimately the security officer's call. Checked luggage is a safer bet with no liquid limits and most bags sold in the cold hold, but it's no guarantee. One TikToker documented how carefully packed blocks melted by arrival, the chili-flavored butter leaking onto the strawberry and raspberry. Chili strawberry does not sound good, she wrote. The final hurdle is customs, but it's not a high bar. Commercially pasteurized French butter is generally permitted up to 5 kilograms or 11 pounds for personal use. New York influencer Christian Han bought 8 Bordier blocks along with a freezer bag and ice pack after tasting the butter at a Parisian restaurant. I need to bring this back to America with me, she decided on the spot. When she declared the butter at JFK, the custom agents glanced at her following bars and joked about keeping one, then waved her through. The butter went into the freezer. I am still able to enjoy it 1 year later. Interesting. I would be a fan of bringing some of that home myself, but wow, expensive. But stay on this whole theme of very expensive lifestyles, also in travel. There is a new article, and I think a couple of weeks ago, we talked about the new first classes and how things went really wrong when airlines would shift you from one class to the next and you really couldn't do a lot about it. But this one is entitled, Are Airport VIP Packages Really Worth the Price? I tested three to find out. American, Delta, and United will treat you like royalty at an airport with a personal escort, lounge access, and more. This one is written by Peter Arkel and begins in Los Angeles. I was eating at my second piece of hot honey and cracked black pepper bacon in American Airlines flagship lounge when the employee popped by. Did you see my text? She asked. I hadn't. My flight from LAX to Chicago was slightly delayed due to arriving late, and the message said to sit tight. You too can get hand-delivered flight updates if you pay hundreds of dollars for American's five-star service. American, Delta, and United each offer an under-the-radar VIP service at select airports for a fee. VIPs for a day get a taste of frictionless travel enjoyed by travelers with the airline's invite-only loyalty statuses like American's Concierge Key. And you pay less than it costs for one of those private VIP terminals. Celebrities and executives are big customers. On my American flight, a popular character actress booked it and was greeted in the jet bridge upon deplaning. I tested all three services to see if they're really worth it. As always, the Wall Street Journal paid all expenses and airlines weren't notified in advance. The American agent I booked service with joked that his mother is so spoiled by five stars she won't fly without it, and I don't even get a discount, he said. America's service appears to be the least expensive of the three, starting at $350 or 35,000 miles for the first adult. There's also a $650 option called Five Star Select that comes with even more perks. But there's a catch. You can only reserve five-star option if you have a first-class or business-class ticket. Delta and United don't have this restriction, but Delta doesn't allow basic economy passengers. My first-class ticket from LAX to Chicago was $788. A lot of the VIP experience rides on your escort greeter and how busy things are at the airport. I lucked out on both fronts. My greeter, Tara, reached out the morning of my flight via text and told me exactly where to get dropped off. She and another employee were waiting at the curb, the latter grabbing my bag. Check-in at the private flagship first desk was a breeze. Then we were off to a priority screening, security line, and lounge. The basic five-star service comes with Admiral Club access, but Tara dropped me off at the swankier flagship lounge because it wasn't busy. You typically only get access to this lounge with the five-star select package or if you're flying in a flagship cabin. The construction at LAX also worked in my favor. There's a long walk through a tunnel to many American gates, and greeters try to arrange a car if one is available, a perk typically only guaranteed if you buy a five-star select ticket. My ride to the plane was a Black Ford Expedition. Tara took me up the jet bridge stairs to board. Delta VIP. I booked Delta's VIP service at JFK for $700. The booking agent promised I wouldn't have to think. Someone will just be there to do everything, she said. It was raining when I arrived. My greeter, Natalie, texted me to take my time getting out of the vehicle. She was waiting at the curb with a priority bag tag and wheeled my bag into the cordoned off Delta One check-in area. I wasn't flying in Delta One, the airline's priciest premium cabin, but you get some of the perks with VIP Select. I was supposed to get a ride in a Porsche to the Delta Sky Club, but they weren't running because of the rain. We hopped in a standard issue cart for a 4-minute drive to the Delta Sky Club near A8. Delta One ticket holders are normally taken to the Delta One lounge. Natalie escorted me off a roped off section of the lounge and told me she'd take her heels off and come running if I needed anything. This was a little exclusive about the space beyond nicer chairs. The room to spread out was nice, but it was awkward when other passengers walked in and were turned back. Mauricio Perez, the Delta VP who oversees the VIP Select program, says this isn't for show, but to guarantee space for VIPs who choose to visit the lounge. Most don't, he says. Overall, they want to show up late and be whisked through security to the plane. They're all seeking a private jet-like experience, he says. I saw Natalie again when she picked me up to walk me to the gate. We would have taken a Porsche if I was in a different gate area. Just before boarding, she got a better aisle seat for me without asking. But when it was time for priority boarding, she was on the phone with a couple of employees, so I had to stand up to catch her attention. Unlike other greeters, she is a supervisor and was juggling other duties that day. Delta says that isn't the norm and apologized. For $700, I'd want the full treatment next time. United Signature Service. United is an outlier in my test because it outsources its service to the Global Airport Concierge, which offers services at airports around the world. The airline says it has a similar program to American Delta's for $650, but it's only available through corporate travel agencies. I paid $400 for VIP service from Chicago. My escort, Anicia, reached out early that morning via text to ask about my arrival time. She met me at Terminal 1 curb and we walked to Premier check-in for a bag drop-off. The TSA pre-check lines were long, so we went through an employee wheelchair accessible lane. We headed for the United Club. When I scanned my boarding pass at the E-gate, it didn't let me through. United says my greeter should have talked to the front desk for an easy admission with my package. I paid $59 for a day pass to access the lounge, which they are refunding. Anicia met me outside a lounge before departure and walked me to my gate. My boarding group was 5, but I jumped a group 1 with a VIP service. Anicia said goodbye there. I felt a little like an unaccompanied minor with the service, and it wasn't worth $400 to me. But the parents of an 18-year-old who Anicia escorted earlier in the week probably were buying some peace of mind. I personally wouldn't pay for any of these since I have every security fast pass access as well as lounge access and no need for privacy. But American's 5-star service sure would be a nice splurge for a special occasion or the non-frequent flyers in your life. Don't get any ideas, Mom. Interesting. As you've kind of noticed, this whole segment has been a little different, a little bit more idealistic than some of the other segments. Let's kind of bring it back down to earth a little bit with an article under Arts and Culture called Danny Meyer Has Opened Many Hit Restaurants, What He Learned by Closing One. In an excerpt from his new book, What Could Possibly Go Right?, Danny Myers reflects on his decision to close Tabla and explains his effort to do so humanely. This article was updated September 23rd at 5:35 Eastern. And 2009, 11 Madison Park was having a moment. The restaurant was firing on all cylinders. With its fourth star in hand, its profile was at an all-time high. Guests were flocking in from everywhere to experience the restaurant's refined cooking, polished service, and hospitality. But just next door, Tabla's light was dimming. The money to build my first two restaurants, Union Square Cafe and Gramercy Tavern, had mainly come from my own funds from my family. But to open 11 Madison Park and Tabla, fraternal twin restaurants in MetLife's landmark 11 Madison building, I had to take on significant outside investment for the first time. I had envisioned Tabla as a new American version of an Indian restaurant, or perhaps an Indian version of a new American restaurant. Our chef, Floyd Cardos, had come from the famed four-star restaurant Lepinesi and paired impeccable technique with a pre-natural understanding of Indian spices. In our dining room upstairs, he cooked a price-fixed menu reminiscent of his fine dining days, while downstairs at the bread bar, he served soulful dishes he loved with all of his heart. Dishes like cheese and chili kulcha naan, onion rings crisped in chickpea flour with Floyd's mother's homemade ketchup recipe, a spice-rubbed lamb, and mashed potatoes naanini. In the first 2 years, Tabla was one of the toughest reservations in town. With annual revenues hovering around $8 million, it would have been one of the highest grossing Indian restaurants in America. However, given the high overhead of operating a bi-level restaurant and no private dining room to augment sales and profit, the break-even point for Tabla was something like $7 million in annual revenues. And as the years went by, we began to fall short. We reworked the menu. We tinkered with pricing. We updated our uniforms. We moved tables, changed up lighting, swapped out artwork. We even tried replacing our Ganesh statuette, whose trunk was facing left, with one whose trunk faced right to bring us better luck. It became impossible to deny. We're losing money. In each of its final 2 years, Tabla suffered operating losses nearing $500,000. We had to close. This would be a first for me. I had opened more than 15 restaurants across New York City and had yet to shutter a single one. On a clammy late summer morning in September 2010, full of dread and anxiety, I trudged towards Tabla, rehearsing the message I'd soon deliver. I felt terrible for Floyd, our remarkable chef and now a good friend. He'd been working his ass off for 12 years, and he was now about to lose the restaurant he loved. It felt like I had let down the entire Tabla team, whose boundless athleticism and loyalty were the primary reasons we'd survived as long as we had. As I approached the front door, I paused to question myself one final time. Can I actually go through with it? Will this make me a failure? I headed up the winding staircase and into the meeting. Eight managers were seated at a table overlooking Madison Square Park. They could tell immediately that something was wrong. I took a deep breath. I am so sorry, guys, but we need to close the restaurant. It took me 2 years longer than it should have to make the call. I had been unwilling to ask our investors to come out of pocket to subsidize us, and more than once, Union Square Hospitality Group had used bank loans to pay our teams, our suppliers, and our landlord. At that point, my longtime partner Richard Coran pulled me aside and told me I needed to start thinking about my role as a leader. While it meant a lot that I was so concerned about people's livelihoods, what we were doing was a disservice by keeping a business going that wasn't making a profit. Reframing the choice to close Tabla was something that could have been more generous to our team than remaining open for reasons of pride, ultimately. This was something I never pondered, and it was the unlock I needed. I asked myself, What if, as a company, we could distinguish ourselves not by just how successfully we could open a restaurant, but how thoughtfully and humanely we could close one? At my next meeting with the Tableau's managers, I shared our plan for how we'd close. Even with this disappointing outcome, we were going to find the positive. Instead of abruptly padlocking our door, as most restaurants do, we'd give everyone 4 months' notice. We would also provide coaching on how to write a resume and how to interview effectively. We'd host job fairs with chefs and managers from other USHG restaurants, as well as Tableau alumni who'd gone on to build successful careers elsewhere. And for our loyal staff, we'd throw in a series of special dinners, a benefit for the Madison Square Park Conservancy, and 2 dinners with guest chefs, including some of the country's leading exponents on new Indian cooking. Like the movement, Floyd Cardoz had done so much to lead. This would be part of a beautiful legacy he left behind when he died of COVID in 2020. While I still felt deflated at having been unable to turn the ship around, Tableau had enjoyed an incredible 13-year run. We committed to celebrating everything we'd done instead of hanging our head in shame. I also was determined to assign and sell the remaining 7 years on Tableau's lease. That would be our only hope of generating enough cash to return the capital that our shareholders had invested. Enter Lamar Shabara. Lamar was an enormously popular restaurant in Lima, Peru, and its owner, the acclaimed chef Gaston Acurio, had his sights set firmly on expanding to New York. Ever since learning the Tableau would be closing, his team had been in touch, trying to coach me into selling them the space. I traveled to Peru with my family and some close friends to learn more. In Lima, we were treated to glistening bowls of ceviche and plates of torrajito, even more delicious than the last, and soup bowls piled high with the most vibrantly orange uni you've ever seen. To pay my respect, I ate not only for myself, but for my whole family, whose allergies and aversions led them to abstain. We hadn't been given menus, so with no idea how many courses were in store, I joined the clean plate club with each dish. In my mind, every bite I took would bring me closer to making the sale. It's a restaurant I'd love to return to one day without a self-imposed edict to eat everything offered to the entire table. Back in New York, we got some good news. The trip and epic feast had been worth it. Lamar had purchased the final 7.5 years of Tableau's lease. We would now have enough money to pay our rent, our sales tax, and every one of our vendor bills. We would even be able to pay investors back something like $1.08 on the dollar. A paltry return, to be sure, but nobody had lost their money. As a kid, I'd seen my dad sabotage his own business and go through 2 bankruptcies. He was a guy who generated an avalanche of ideas, a trait I'd clearly inherited, but then by hiring the wrong people and making bets on things he shouldn't have, he was left with not much more than a host of creditors. I was terrified of repeating his mistakes, of failing. But whom was Tableau a failure for, really? We'd succeeded in closing it with the same intentionality we opened it. And 16 years later, people still tell me that they miss it. If you told me today that you could guarantee that one of my restaurants would exist for 13 years and make an uplifting difference in the lives of our employees, guests, community, and suppliers, would I take that deal? Absolutely. End of article. We're going to go ahead and turn the page and go to lifestyle relationships. And this article from Emma Rosenblum is entitled, "Are Phones Really to Blame for the Rise in Childhood Anxiety?" Boston College psychology professor Peter Gray's new book argues that changes in curriculum and achievement culture has more to do with teen anxiety than social media. Peter Gray, a psychologist and research professor, at Boston College thinks smartphones for kids are just fine, thank you very much. In his new book, Restoring Childhood, How to Set Kids Free in Age of Anxiety, Gray positions himself as the leading parenting movement of our time. The restriction of social media use, and against his former colleague, Jonathan Haidt, whose bestseller, The Anxious Generation, sparked it. The intellectual schism is a small but meaningful one. In The Anxious Generation, Haidt connects the rise in depression and anxiety in America's youth to the widespread use of the iPhone, starting in 2010. In Restoring Childhood, Gray argues that the data instead points to the 2010 implementation of the Common Core curriculum in many states as the main cause of mental health declines. Both authors agree that something fundamentally has changed for the worse about American childhood. Gray, 82, is known for being the author of Psychology, a seminal college textbook published in 1991, now in its eighth edition. He wrote the book, Free to Learn, Why Unleashing the Instinct to Play Will Make Our Children More Happier, More Self-Reliant, and Better Students for Life, in 2013. In his preface, Gray recounts a story about his then 9-year-old son who was failing in school. Gray and his wife found a non-traditional educational setting that allowed him to control his own learning, after which the boy thrived. Gray has been studying the evolutionary theory of play ever since. We have for decades increasingly disempowered children. We've taken away their freedom, independence, and a lot of responsibility, said Gray from his home in Massachusetts. We spoke about why kids are depressed, what parents can do about it, and how to make childhood great again. Here, a conversation edited and condensed for clarity. Question: the issues you address in Restoring Childhood have been around for at least a decade, if not more. Why write your book now? The Anxious Generation played a role, probably a major role, in my decision to write this. Beginning around 2010, there was a rapid increase in anxiety, depression, and suicide among kids in the United States. Haidt's theory was it was because that's when kids got their own smartphones. I read some of his research and said, John, these are not that convincing. In the book, you cite numerous studies showing little or no link between social media use and mental health problems, the latest being a 2024 National Academies consensus study that did not support the conclusion that social media causes changes in adolescent health at the population level. But it's hard to ignore the criticisms of social media. It's bad for me. How could it not be bad for kids? Answer: there should be certain rules, like no smartphones at the dinner table. There should be places where you're physically present. You're doing physical things. You're outdoors. I also think that there are certain things online that ought to be illegal for everybody, not just kids. Certain kinds of pornography and online gambling, as an example. Question: but if you're giving them phones, how do you monitor these things? We have to pay more attention to teaching kids, beginning with how young, while they're still young, how you use phones safely, just like what we should be teaching them on how to be safe outdoors. What about video games? You call the moral panic against them in the 1990s and 2000 as an analogy for what's happening now with smartphones. Video games are clearly play. By every definition of play, they're creative, there's lots of autonomy involved. But when you're playing online with other kids or in the same room with other kids, there's personal interaction involved. There's a lot of research showing that when video games began to be a big thing in the 1990s, mental health among those people who had access to a computer improved. Gray cites a 2015 study from the journal Computers and Human Behavior that found a correlation between frequent online gaming and better psychological well-being in adolescents. The moral panic about video games was related to aggression. People were worried that boys attracted to these violent games, which would create an epidemic of violence. But over the years, the amount of violence among teenagers that was perpetrated by teenagers was going drastically down. The moral panic is dying down now, largely because we've gotten so many parents in the world playing video games, and they're not afraid of them. You point to Common Core curriculum as the root cause for mental health declines. You juxtapose 2009 American Psychological Association survey that found 44% of students reported worried about doing well in school, with one from 2013, 3 years after Common Core went into effect, that said 83% of students reported that school was a significant source of stress. When you look at surveys of teens about what's making them anxious and depressed, school comes way out on top. The second comes, I'm worried about whether I'll be able to get into a good college and whether I'll be able to get into a good job. If you buy into the idea that a fancy college is important, then you start pushing that at the expense of a more creative and more free play. 2 weeks ago, a mom in Virginia was convicted of contributing to the delinquency of a minor after letting her 5-year-old walk to a nearby pond in their gated community. As parents who are trying to give our kids some independence, this kind of thing sends chills down our spines. Answer: we're living in a world where parents are not allowed to use their own common sense and judgment about what their kids can do. Nobody really knows their kids better than a parent does, and knows the neighborhood and what's safe or not. When I was a 5-year-old kid, we regularly walked to kindergarten. Kids played in streets unsupervised, everywhere. Now we treat children as always needing our help, always needing to be protected, because they can't be trusted. They're so vulnerable, so fragile. Well, what changed? The restraint of kids going outdoors started around 1980, because there were a couple cases of young children who were not just kidnapped, but murdered by strangers, which generated a wild panic that we're still in the throes of today. But it's not that the world has become more dangerous. It's our perception of danger. That doesn't mean there are some kids who get hurt outdoors. So you have to say, how dangerous is it given my child, given my situation? Question: in your book, you outline a parenting philosophy, trustful autonomy, supportive, or TAS, which includes things like making your kid do chores and involving them in vacation planning. I must admit, when I read that section, my first thought was, please God, not another parenting philosophy for me to fail at. Well, I hope it didn't come across that way. The great thing about what I'm calling TAS parenting is not intensive parenting. It's the opposite. In other words, it frees you up. Having your children doing chores shouldn't be adding to your work. Not doing their homework for them, right? That subtracts from your work. Teaching them how to cook dinner, and then they'll cook dinner, that subtracts from your work. Question: how optimistic are you that we can in fact restore childhood? Some of the things needed to do are already happening to a degree. There's more recognitions about kids being overscheduled, and they should have more free time. I think we're getting the worst of Common Core, and the people are realizing it didn't work. More libraries are becoming more like community centers. More people, though still not enough, are talking about these issues. Last question. So, for parents in the back, do you think it's okay for teens to be on social media? What I'm talking about is the empirical evidence and the smartphone social media theory that has increased kids' anxiety and depression is not true. End of article. What do you think? So, to finish up today, we're going to go on to an article entitled Ari Emanuel on Risk, Rage, and Not Counting Other People's Money. The Hollywood Titan shows his unfiltered take on deal-making, his aggressive mindset, and advising his own children, it's probably best to skip the rage. Is it good luck or just good timing? Contrarian deals are often made after honing one's intuition. A decade ago, when Ari Emanuel placed 4.1 billion chips on the table to buy the Ultimate Fighting Championship, he believed it was an undervalued property and all live sports would eventually migrate from networks to streaming giants. The insight was prescient. Today, TKO Group Holdings, which consolidated UFC with World Wrestling Entertainment, WWE, in 2023, has a market cap of $35 billion. Still, he calls the initial wager the scariest moment of my career. Emmanuel is now a rare talent agent who understood that acquiring global media rights would put him in the same conversation with Hollywood's tippy-top power brokers. A super agent who became famous as a fictional character on HBO's Entourage, Ari Gold, his foul-mouthed alter ego, he initially worked his way up from the mailroom at CAA, later moving to ICM, who led a mutinous exit with three fellow agents. Together, they launched the upstart Endeavor Agency in 1995. Once Endeavor merged with William Morris in 2009 to form WME, it paved the way for expansion and acquisition of IMG, purchased for a reported $2.4 billion in 2014 with Silver Lake Partners, followed by UFC and WWE. As executive chair and CEO of TKO, executive chairman of WME Group, and a founder and principal investor in Mari, M-A-R-I, Emmanuel's empire now encompasses sports, entertainment, media, events, hospitality, and art. As he reveals in his new memoir, Roll the Calls, the deal-making earned him a reputation for relentless drive, laced with his signature volcanic outbursts. In the book, he recalls heated run-ins with Barry Diller, Mike Ovitz, Harry Weinstein, and Jeff Bezos, among other. Though he claims to have mellowed after some years of therapy, his mega temper still flares if you double-cross or cheat out a client or colleague. We're kind of out of time, so we will finish this up next time. Please tune in.
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2: Good afternoon. This afternoon, expect overcast skies with a high near 66. Tonight, look for cloudy skies with a low near 61. Sunday, expect sunshine with a high near 75. Sunday night, look for clear skies with a low near 63. Monday, expect sunshine with a high near 77. Get your weather every hour right here on Mind's Eye Radio, your virtual newsstand.
3: In Springfield, it's cloudy and 68 degrees. In Champaign, it's overcast and 69 degrees. In Rochester, it's overcast and 68 degrees.

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3: This is Marianne reading from TV Guide Magazine. In this issue, from the editor, our second most popular issue of the year, returning favorites, doesn't have as long a history as our storied fall preview, but it is no less indispensable for covering the new fall TV season. Even more crucially, it's the perfect guide to the shows you love, with insights from the producers, reporting from the set, exclusive actor and actress interviews, and story reveals on what to expect the rest of the season. Our annual fall preview issues used to include both new and returning shows, starting with the very first one in 1953. But something funny happened in the 1990s, when television just got a little too big to contain in one issue every September. Fox expanded their programming to 7 nights a week in 1993, debuting new shows like The X-Files. Cable continued to grow, and channels like FX, HGTV, and Turner Classic Movies debuted in 1994. ER and Friends also premiered that year, drawing huge new crowds to Thursday nights for appointment viewing. In 1995, two new networks were launched, both in January of that year. The WB, with sitcoms like The Wayans Brothers and Sister Sister, and UPN, starting off with the sci-fi shows like Star Trek Voyager and comic western Legend with Richard Dean Anderson. It lasted only one season, so no worries if you don't remember that one. We actually started using the phrase returning favorites on a fall cover in 1994, featuring NBC's hit Cheers spinoff Frasier, and then again the following fall with Friends as the cover subject. But it wasn't until the next season in 1996 when we officially launched returning favorites as a franchise issue. And the rest is TV history, told in two parts every fall, so we can give our readers the most in-depth coverage of the new and returning programs that we can fit between two covers. And to address a few readers' letters, What's Worth Watching's daily TV and movie recommendations will be back in the very next issue. Signed, Michael Fell, Editor-in-Chief. What I'm Watching by Michael Fell. SCTV on Netflix. My pantheon of the weird and wonderful includes Mary Hartman, Mary Hartman, Fernwood 2 Tonight, both from Norman Lear, and the now classic SCTV, which is the name for both the norm-breaking comedy From the Great White North and the troupe of actors that became icons in their own right, which included John Candy and Catherine O'Hara. Newlyweds on NBC. You've read about Newlyweds in our fall preview issue, and we're going bigger on the show as a cover story in an October issue. It premieres on the 23rd of that month, so consider this a little sneak peek. Tay Leone and Tim Daly's real-life romance shines through in the sitcom as two mature, already-been-marrieds swept up in a whirlwind courtship and a quick second tying of the knot. Their chemistry blazes brightly, and you really root for their winning romance. In this issue, Skechers presents 20 Top Shows by Andrea Towers. At number 1, 60 Minutes on CBS. Number 2, Remembering Dolly, A Rhinestone Life on CBS. Shine On, She May Be Gone, But She's Still a Legend. The special, which included Parton's first interview with Entertainment Tonight, and tributes from famous friends was a ratings hit for the network. Number 3, America's Got Talent, episode airing on Tuesday on NBC. At number 4, The Wonderful World of Disney on ABC. Number 5 is a two-way tie between AFV, So Many Laughs, So Little Time, and Dolly Parton, An American Original, both on ABC. At number 7, Dolly, an NBC News special on NBC. Number 8 brings us America's Got Talent Wednesday episode on NBC. At number 9, a three-way tie between Big Brother Sunday episode on CBS, Jeopardy! Masters Wednesday episode on ABC, and Dolly Parton, an American Original on ABC. Number 12 is a two-way tie between Jeopardy! Masters Thursday episode and Jeopardy! Masters Tuesday episode, both, of course, on ABC. At number 14, a three-way tie between Big Brother Thursday episode and Big Brother Wednesday episode on CBS and Fox Saturday Night Baseball on Fox. Batter up. The two-game night, the Yankees won 9-2 over the Red Sox, was the most-watched MLB program of the week and the second-best Saturday baseball broadcast.

co-creator Christopher Lloyd and executive producer and writer Danny Zucker. The comedy series Mammoth, based on the British sitcom of the same name, is set to air on Fox during the 2027-28 broadcast season. The show will follow Tony Mammoth, a gym teacher who gets buried in a ski avalanche in 1983. When he's thawed out 40 years later, it's a hard sell to get him to adjust to the modern world, fashion and all. Mike Bubbins created the original program, starring as the title character, whose life was set in the 1970s. Who will play Tony in the American version hasn't been announced yet, but with Lloyd and Zucker at the helm, we expect casting that will keep us laughing long after the episodes air. 30 Years of Judge Judy by Andrea Towers. Get that gavel ready. Everyone's favorite TV judge returns in a primetime special, which CBS is set to air on Tuesday, September 22nd at 8, 7 Central in honor of the hit reality show's 30th anniversary. The 90-minute program titled Judge Judy, Unfiltered, Unforgettable, will chronicle Judith Scheindlin's life from her Brooklyn childhood to her nearly 15-year seat on the New York City Family Court to her second life as a jurist on the small screen, giving insight to the famous lawyer via home videos, personal archival footage, and anecdotes from friends, family, including Scheindlin's son, Judge Adam Levy, and Hollywood A-listers like Amy Poehler, Samuel L. Jackson, Steven Spielberg, and more. Judge Judy premiered on September 16, 1996, and went on to air for 25 seasons until 2021, winning 3 Emmy Awards and earning Scheindlin a Guinness Book of World Record claim for the longest-serving TV judge. The series saw Scheindlin preside over various small claims cases that ranged from custody battles to contract breaches to minor property damage. Known for her no-nonsense attitude and quick wit, she became not just a staple on daytime TV, but the model for a successful court series, one that, in the years following, many would try to follow, but few would succeed at recapturing. The verdict? There's nothing like the original. Dolly Parton, 1946-2026 by Andrea Towers. Singer, actress, humanitarian, author, philanthropist, songwriter. Dolly Parton's coat of many colors was vast, but the beloved star, who died August 25th at the age of 80 from cancer, was most known for her positive, inspiring outlook. Born in the Tennessee mountains as one of 12 children, Parton gained an early appreciation for music, which led her to start performing at churches and local radio and television shows as a teenager. She met Johnny Cash after making her debut at the Grand Ole Opry and never looked back, hitting it big in 1974 when her single Jolene was number one on the country charts. Success as a singer-songwriter followed as she continued to top charts with singles including I Will Always Love You, which Whitney Houston made famous in 1992 in her film The Bodyguard. In 1986, she took her dreams to the next level and opened the Dollywood theme park in the Great Smoky Mountains, a space that is still popular today, and created the Imagination Library, which mails free books to children around the world. But perhaps it was her personality that made her the most successful and a popular TV Guide magazine cover subject, who appeared on our publication 5 different times. A true bright light, she ensured her star would never be dimmed. In this issue, Soap Dish with Stephanie Sloan. The Young and the Restless. Alimi Ballard is back in daytime, more than 30 years after getting his big acting break when he was cast as Frankie Hubbard on Loving in 1993. Ballard joined the cast of General Hospital in early September, playing Special Agent William Baines. After leaving soaps in 1996, Ballard successfully made the leap to primetime

0: building an impressive resume. I've been blessed to have a lot of series regular work, guest star work, and recurring work over the past 30 years, he says. To come here and be welcomed so warmly feels great. His first post-soap role came in 1997 on Arsenio, although the sitcom's run was brief. It got canceled after 4 episodes, Ballard recalls. I moved to L.A. and I was like, I'm going to try and see if I can make the leap from daytime to primetime. It was the first yes I got that was big. That yes opened the door to a career that included one of his favorite roles, David Sinclair on Numbers. He relays, it was really the show where you're like, okay, cool, I'm here, I've arrived, so to speak. His later work as Marcel Dumas on Queen of the South would prove useful in Port Charles. It prepared me to play somebody like Baines, who has a weight to him, Ballard notes. He has a menacing energy to him in some of the scenes, so you don't know what he's about. Now, Ballard is looking forward to seeing where Baines takes him. GH has produced so many legends and legendary television moments, he points out. I feel profoundly grateful to be here. Flashback. On September 21st, 1981, General Hospital's Luke Spencer, played by Anthony Geary, saved the world from Mikos Cassidine's deadly weather machine in one of the soap's most memorable adventures. With Port Charles facing a deep freeze, Luke was on Cassidine Island, where he figured out how to override the contraption. Luke successfully stopped the deep freeze, and he, Laura Baldwin, played by Jeannie Francis, and WSB agent Robert Scorpio, played by Tristan Rogers, returned home as heroes. The storyline introducing the kind of high-stakes action rarely seen on soaps and also cemented Luke and Laura as one of the genre's defining super couples. Over the Rainbow, all-time favorite The Wizard of Oz finds a new home on MeTV by Dylan Ford. MeTV, now in Technicolor. For the first time in nearly 30 years, you can see every yellow brick and ruby slipper and all the other colors over the rainbow when The Wizard of Oz returns unedited to free broadcast television this fall. Based on L. Frank Baum's 1900 novel, The Wonderful Wizard of Oz, MGM's groundbreaking 1939 film stars Judy Garland as Dorothy Gale, a young girl from Kansas, who alongside her dog Toto is swept up by a tornado and whisked off to the magical land of Oz. She's joined on a musical adventure down the yellow brick road by a scarecrow who wants a brain, Ray Bolger, a tin man in need of a heart, Jack Haley, and a cowardly lion searching for courage, Bert Lahr. To find her way home, Dorothy must seek the aid of the mysterious wizard, Frank Morgan, and defeat the Wicked Witch of the West, Margaret Hamilton. The Wizard of Oz has remained a beloved classic for nearly 100 years. Dorothy steps from her sepia-tinted Kansas farmhouse into the vibrant Technicolor world of Oz, remains as stunning today as it was in 1939. And of course, only songs as timeless as Over the Rainbow and We're Off to See the Wizard could stay stuck in our heads for almost a century. Chief among the reasons for The Wizard of Oz's staying power was its annual airing on broadcast television. Beginning in 1956, and then nearly every year from 1959 to 1998, families gathered around their TV sets to watch Dorothy's journey, often introducing new generations of children to Oz. Now MeTV is welcoming the movie back home to broadcast with the kind of fanfare Dorothy received upon arriving in Munchkin Land. The celebration begins on Sunday, September 27th at 6:30, 5:30 Central, with a special episode of Collector's Call. Host Lisa Welchel will talk to us historians, Jay Scarfone and William Stillman, and bring in pop culture expert John Ragusa to appraise Oz enthusiast Victoria Calamito's massive collection of memorabilia. Right after, there's an airing of the 1919 Angela Lansbury-hosted documentary, The Wonderful Wizard of Oz, The Making of a Movie Classic. The Wizard of Oz itself will debut at 7, 6 Central on Friday, October 2nd. It'll be a special broadcast hosted by Welchel that will include vignettes featuring exclusive interviews with experts, performers, and designers who all have had a hand in bringing the Oz story to screen, stage, and page. The film will also air a day later, Saturday, October 3rd, at 7, 6 Central, this time presented by horror icon Sven Gulli and his Sven Squad, who are sure to have plenty of corny jokes, sketches, and musical parodies about the Land of Oz. And if all that's not enough Oz for you, the 1978 musical reimagining The Wiz, starring Diana Ross, Michael Jackson, Nipsey Russell, and Richard Pryor as The Wiz, premieres on MeTV at 1:30, 12:30 Central on Sunday, October 25th. 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Cheers and Jeers by Damien Holbrook. Cheers to Silo for blowing us away. Late in the third season of Apple TV's primo sci-fi drama, we finally saw the cataclysm that drove mankind to live in underground bunkers, as well as who is keeping Juliet, played by Rebecca Ferguson, and the rest down there centuries later. Cheers to Real Housewives' Ultimate Girls Trip for being a joyride. By seeing each of the cities featured across the franchise and visiting more fan-fave alums than imaginable, Bravo has mapped out the perfect 20th anniversary celebration for real. Cheers to adults for aging so nicely in Season 2. Smart, sexy, and full of surprises, the roomies of FX's sly comedy really grew into the best friends this side of Central Perk. Cheers to Neagley for extending the Reacher universe. Like a popcorn action flick with equal parts heart and hits, the spinoff of Alan Ritchson's Prime Video thriller proves that badass star Maria Stenn can not only carry her own show, but throw down just as impressively as her big-muscled buddy. Cheers to Kyle Chandler's missing early work. Now that a new generation is discovering the beloved Friday Night Lights dad through HBO's Lanterns, we're sort of in the dark as to why his breakout CBS series Early Edition is still unavailable to stream. Cheers to Earl Meets World for influencing us to scroll past. It turns out that former Dancing with the Stars finalist and social media star Alex Earle has hit peak overexposure so hard that her Netflix docu-soap just feels like a replay of her podcasts and TikTok posts. Cheers to Sheldon and Leonard for failing a friend. So many The Big Bang Theory vets have visited HBO Max's spinoff, Stuart Fails to Save the Universe, except the guys who actually built his time machine, played by Johnny Galecki and Jim Parsons. Returning favorites on Monday. The Voice returns September 21st, 8, 7 Central on NBC. 15 years and 29 seasons later, The Voice is showing no signs of slowing down. But for the incoming milestone 30th season, NBC's singing competition is taking things back to the beginning in what the show's executive producer, Audrey Morrissey, calls a full circle moment. We're bringing back live shows, Morrissey says. We're going to have 6 weeks of live shows. Live shows didn't even exist in season 29, which aired earlier this year, and had been significantly scaled back in the years prior. But thanks to support from Peacock, viewers will now get to vote for their favorite artists in real time over the final 6 weeks of the competition. The difference here, though, is we're not doing an overnight vote, Morrissey explains, referring to the programming change that puts The Voice on just one night a week, Mondays, beginning in November. It's real-time voting, so everybody performs, and we find out that night who's moving on. This season's schedule looks like this. The show's two-hour premiere aired on Monday, September 21st at 8, 7 Central. It returned Tuesday, September 22nd, and Wednesday, September 23rd. Both of those nights were a one-hour time slot starting at 8, 7 Central. After week one, the series will air only on Mondays for 2 hours, starting at 8, 7 Central, and switching to 9, 8 Central in November. The crux of The Voice, of course, is still the blind auditions, where the celebrity coaches decide which artists they want on their teams without being able to see what those singers look like. Season 30 will introduce two new coaches, Grammy winner Queen Latifah and country singer Riley Green, whom viewers might recognize as Case Dutton's Pale Garrett from CBS's Yellowstone spinoff Marshals. Green and Latifah join longtime experts Adam Levine and Kelly Clarkson, both four-time champions, in the big red chairs. And of course, Carson Daly returns as host. The coach dynamic just felt great from moment one, Morrissey says about this year's competing celebs. And that's hard to do, especially with two new coaches. I think part of it is because we had such experienced coaches that were the OGs, and the two new ones just got it instantly. We had a lot of fun. Right out of the gate, the newbies, who are both already set to return for season 31's The Voice celebrity spinoff, airing next year with Kiki Palmer as host, were stiff competition for the longtime vets, Morrissey confirms. There's this internal light force that Queen Latifah just beams, and all the artists loved her, she says, adding that the hip-hop star is someone producers have wanted as a coach for years. She was like a magnet. Even if people weren't thinking they would go with her, she just had that pull. And while Morrissey understands why some may be quick to compare Green to former voice coach and fellow country singer Blake Shelton, who left the show in 2023, she promises that he's his own brand of humor, who will be a big discovery for those who may be unfamiliar with him before the September 21st premiere episode. He is just so funny, Morrissey adds. He brings that southern gentleman with a razor-sharp, dry wit about him. Levine and Clarkson won't be going easy on the rookies. Kelly's definitely talked the most trash, Green previously admitted. Perhaps that's because Green has a real opportunity to put a damper on Clarkson's success among the country artist competitors in season 30. Kelly's got her work cut out for her, Morrissey admits. If anybody knows who Riley is, it's the country people. They are well aware of him. He's really riding high. To keep things fresh during the blind auditions, the show has gotten rid of the block button of seasons past and is now introducing a brand new first-in button instead, which each coach can only use one time. So many coaches would use as their pitch, "I turned first, I heard you instantly, they slept on you. So we're making a virtue of it," Morrissey explains. It's an asset. If you use your first-in button and you did turn first, you automatically get that artist. All four coaches will also bring even more superstar power to the set with their guest advisors in the battle rounds later on in the competition. Here's what we know. Queen Latifah brought in someone she considers her own mentor, to work with her team, while Levine has a young, very big pop star, Morrissey teases. Riley has a big country name with whom he has recorded songs. He has a big song out with her. And Clarkson has an award-winning multi-hyphenate. But even with the new additions to the show, from fresh coaches to more gameplay elements, the goal for season 30 is to go back to basics, Morrissey acknowledges. I think one of the things we wanted to do was, in some ways, go back to our roots, she says. Let's just deliver the voice that everybody knows and loves. We'll be waiting in the wings. Reviewed by Alyssa Norwin. FBI returns October 5th, 8, 7 Central on CBS. Season 9 doesn't start easy for partners Maggie Bell, Missy Peregrim, and Omar Adam, O.A. Zidane, Zico Zaki. O.A. is undercover investigating the shady unit run by NSA's Anna Vorp, played by Claire Coffey, whose actions he opposed so vehemently that he was fired in last spring's finale, a setup for this assignment. Now, 3 months later, O.A. has been completely disconnected from his team, says Zaki. Not only is he missing having Maggie to watch his back, but O.A. must make sure he doesn't get too sucked into the world he's living in, Zaki adds. Maggie's struggling too, even with new partner Isaiah Green, played by Roland Buck III. She and her team will be looking into the murder of a witness to an execution of someone in a government project. Zaki says, "We get to start this episode in my favorite way, jumping right into the action." Reviewed by Meredith Jacobs. CIA returns October 5th, 9, 8 Central on CBS. Avoid, avoid, avoid. That's the plan for both CIA officer Colin Glass, played by Tom Ellis, and FBI special agent Bill Goodman, played by Nick Gelfas, when the CBS drama returns for its sophomore outing. The partners in the joint task force get back at it, starting with investigating a known cartel fixer and the murder of a DEA agent. 3 months after the finale, and neither wants to talk about what they're going through. For Colin, it's his ex-partner Tony, played by Angela Serafian, who faked her death and was revealed to be a double agent. He's decided the best way of moving forward is to be in complete denial, says Ellis. He's made up his mind he's never going to see Tony again. But when Colin does his own reconnaissance, he realizes his boss, Nikki Raynard, Nekar Zadegan, plans to put Tony in the field. But how can he ever trust her? Meanwhile, Bill returns to work after his father's death. It'll reveal itself over the premiere what's really bubbling underneath, Gelfas says. Perhaps the, as Gelfas puts it, bombshell that's dropped on him at the end of the episode will be just the distraction he needs. Bill learns something about his past and those people from it that makes him question quite a bit, teases Gelfas. Bill and Colin may have cemented their trust by the end of season one, but that doesn't mean either is eager to open up to the other about what they're dealing with. And you can bet this turmoil in their lives will affect them both. Colin has gotten used to being able to lean on a dependable, centered Bill, notes Ellis. Bill's now spinning out of control under all of it, and Colin doesn't have the crutch he thought he had and starts to spin out too. Reviewed by Meredith Jacobs. St. Denis Medical returns November 2nd, 8, 7 Central on NBC. After a sophomore season that saw smitten ER nurses Matt, played by Mekki Leeper, and Serena, played by Kaehoon Kim, finally get together, and grumpy physician Dr. Ron, played by David Alan Greer, wake up from heart surgery asking for hospital CEO Joyce, played by Wendy McClendon Covey, as My Joyce. Showrunner Eric Legend knew we had to come in hot for season 3. We've got a lot of questions to answer, he adds. Like Ron's maybe romantic summons? To me, it was something that just felt right, says Legend. Joyce and Ron have been working together a long time, and it's almost impossible not to have some degree of subtext to the relationship, even if that thing is just that there is no thing. I'm not trying to be coy. I just don't want to give too much away. He's a bit more open about the premiere's guest turn by Greer's In Living Color co-star Damon Wayans as Dr. Highland, Ron's lively replacement while he recovers from surgery. He's just a big personality that if you're on board, you're really on board, Legend says, adding that the new guy instantly wins over the staff, except for charge nurse Alex, played by Allison Tolman. She even says that it feels all a bit performative, like maybe he thinks he's on some medical show or something, Legend says. A couple cc's of humor always hits the spot. Reviewed by Damian Holbrook. The Rise and Fall of Reggie Dinkins returns November 2nd, 8:30, 7:30 Central on NBC. The acclaimed comedy starring Tracy Morgan as Reggie Dinkins, the NFL pariah trying to rehab his image, with Daniel Radcliffe as Arthur Tobin, the hapless documentarian filming his hilariously failed efforts, returns with the second season full of second chances. Everyone is looking for redemption, says Robert Carlock, who showruns Rise with co-creator Sam Means. We had so much fun playing with Tobin's love life last year, so we're finding some fun ways to revisit that. At the same time, Reggie's still hot to get his old football pals to forget the gambling scandal that ended his career. That was a baby step last season, Means says of Reggie finally being considered for the Hall of Fame. So how do we capitalize on this momentum? We're hoping to have some fun swings for him to take. Unfortunately, his first swing involves a viral video and a ferret. As for his posse, look for his fiancée Brina, played by Precious Way, to up her hustle in the music biz. Some fun flashbacks for housemate Rusty, played by Bobby Moynihan. A possible new beau for ex-wife, manager, Monica, played by Erica Alexander. And a forbidden romance for his son, Carmelo, played by Jalen Hall. Oh, and Thanksgiving will bring a Dinkins family reunion because, as Carlock puts it, we want to meet Reggie's mom. Same, sir. Same. Reviewed by Damian Holbrook. Returning favorites on Tuesday. NCIS Origins returns October 6th, 10, 9 Central on CBS. I'm enjoying being back, admits Mark Harmon, whom fans will see on screen in every single episode of the prequel series' third season. At least he admits that his reappearance in front of the camera is as much of a surprise to him as it was to viewers when it was announced this August. Harmon originated the role of Leroy Jethro Gibbs in April 2003 on JAG, later helming the spinoff NCIS. He dutifully stuck with the show until leaving in its 19th season as writers moved the former boss to Alaska, where he finally found peace. Since 2004, Harmon has narrated every episode and appeared twice in Origins, which tracks Austin Stowell's younger version of the character in the 90s. And according to Harmon, we have that voiceover to thank for seeing him back on screen as the present-day Gibbs. This came off that, in a way, because showrunner David J. North came up with an idea for the character in 1990, he says, adding that it had to be an idea that I liked. For now, Harmon wants to protect the storyline that brings him back, a mystery in the present that's tied to his days at Camp Pendleton. But he does reveal the dog is going to be there, referring to the canine companion that joined Gibbs during his appearance in last season's crossover with the mothership. He also raves about what Stoll has done with Gibbs. He's the right guy to try to take this role. It's weighty, Harmon says. Here's what we do know. In the premiere, ghosts from Gibbs' past catch up to him, shattering any illusion of retirement in Alaska. For him to leave, something really big must have happened, teases North. We're seeing Gibbs in a way we've never seen him before. Stay tuned for people popping up from his past in ways that are going to have fans going nuts. The 1992 timeline will pick up directly where it left off, with Gibbs and his teammate Lala, played by Mariel Molino, sharing a kiss. That was a huge moment for them, and it's pushed their relationship forward, says North. The team also finds out Randy, Caleb Foote, was kidnapped, and it is connected to the work he was doing digitizing the NIS files. The agency was rebranded to NCIS in Origins finale. The whole agency rallies together. He's so beloved, so bubbly, it's tough to see a character like that in danger, North notes, promising his fate will be revealed in the opener. For now, grab your gear. Reviewed by Meredith Jacobs. NCIS returns October 6th, 8, 7 Central on CBS. The man who often put very in front of Special Agent is back in a major way on this fall's 24th season of the procedural hit. And actor Michael Weatherly credits his and Cote DiPaolo's Paramount Plus spinoff, Tony and Ziva, with why his Tony Donato can return home new and improved. It's been 1 year since that series' events went down in Europe. Now, Donato's looking to open a satellite office for his private security firm in D.C. He still has lots of movie quotes and spunk and verve, but he's also been through a pretty big learning curve, notes Weatherly. Rather than an instant knee-jerk reaction, he now takes a beat and thinks. He's had a relationship with his father, played by Robert Wagner. He's had a full arc of mentoring by Gibbs, Mark Harmon. He's been a father. Speaking of, his and Ziva's daughter Tally is in boarding school nearby, and Ziva's with her. Whether DiPaolo will appear is an ongoing question, EP Stephen D. Binder says. Donato's stepping back into the bullpen knowing that, for 10 years, it's been working just fine and well without him, admits Weatherly. And while most of the team is new to Donato, boss Alden Parker, played by Gary Cole, agents Nick Torres, played by Wilmer Valderrama, and Jessica Knight, played by Katrina Law, and scientist Casey Hines, played by Diana Reasonover, he's reuniting with Tim McGee, played by Sean Murray, and Dr. Jimmy Palmer, played by Brian Dietzen. They'll reference the past. There'll be a new mech nickname, but it's not wrapped in nostalgia, Weatherly says. The premiere also deals with last season's cliffhanger. Torres saw suspicious behavior from McGee's teen son, Mateo, played by Patrick Kelleher, and their confrontation ended with a gunshot. You can bet Donato will have something to say about that. Reviewed by Meredith Jacobs. RJ Decker returns September 15th, 10-9 Central on ABC. He's pretty optimistic and easygoing no matter what, Scott Speedman says of his title character, an ex-con turned private eye in this breezy drama, back for season 2. But will last spring's shocking cliffhanger change that? Victor Ochoa, played by David Zayas, a corrupt politician and the father of RJ's love interest, Emmy, played by Jaina Lee Ortiz, was killed. That investigation is still ongoing a couple months later in the premiere. It's going to take some time to get all the pieces in place, says Speedman. That leaves RJ and Emmy's relationship in flux, he adds. Her dad's murder puts them back to square one. Also in the premiere, a prison acquaintance pulls RJ into a string of bank heists. Saturday Night Live vet Sasheer Zamata guests as an FBI agent who has a history with Detective Mel, Bevan Brew. And Dancing with the Stars pros Jenna Johnson and Val Chermakovsky and The Bachelor's Joey Graziadei appear. It's going to be another weird season in Florida. Reviewed by Meredith Jacobs. Best Medicine returns September 22nd, 8, 7 Central on Fox. Season 2 kicks off 5 months after the events of the Cozy Dramedy's finale. And it's still not enough time for Dr. Martin Best, Josh Charles, to feel fully acclimated to Port Wynn. Charles tells us that the small coastal town in Maine still frustrates his good doc, who became the local general practitioner after a blood phobia ended his surgical career in Boston. And yet, he adds, there's also something that pulls him toward it. The first order of business is finding out if school principal Louisa, Abigail Spencer, accepted the offer from her ex-fiancé, Sheriff Mark, Josh Segarra, to have a baby together as friends. Whatever her answer, with the school closing, she's focused on taking on odd jobs to pay for IVF. This is tied to Louisa choosing herself, Spencer tells us. Meeting Martin after ending her engagement to Mark made her realize maybe this was what she was missing, Spencer says. Martin, after overhearing part of the ex's conversation, is back with his own ex, Eden, Eliza Coop, also Louisa's fertility doctor. He feels pretty content, Charles explains, but being with Eden has taken Martin back a few steps from the growth we'd seen. The people of Port Wynn agree. No one is on Team Eden, executive producer Liz Chichillo says. If you're not either, don't worry. Exec producer Rodney Farrell promises it's not over for Louisa and Martin. In the meantime, a mermaid washes ashore in the premiere, amazing everyone, but especially Mark, who's living his own fairy tale, notes Segarra with a grin. Welcome back to Port Wynn, reviewed by Meredith Jacobs. Doc returns September 22nd, 9, 8 Central on Fox. Paging Dr. Ben Grant. Blair Underwood's trauma and cardiothoracic surgeon was introduced in last season's finale when he helped with the deadly viral outbreak. And his past relationship with Dr. Amy Larson, Molly Parker, which she doesn't remember after losing 8 years of memories in a car accident, was revealed. Now, he's joining the staff for season 3. Underwood teases what's next. How's Ben fitting in, though he doesn't seem like the type to care about that? He answers, pretty well. He's going to clean the slates where he sees there's excess in either personnel or dollars. You're right. I don't think he's concerned too much about ruffling feathers. He's going to do what he feels he needs to. What's Ben and Amy's dynamic like since only he knows about their past? He answers, that's the greatest caveat, and he's not in a rush to tell her. His entrance into her life was when they were different people. There's an attraction between the two, but it's more than that. That's what we're going to find out. What the relationship was, and all of its complexities, and what it is now, and why he didn't tell her off the bat there was history. Which doctor impresses Ben the most? Amy. He's very impressed with her intellect, abilities, and disposition. Also, TJ Coleman, played by Patrick Walker. Ben becomes a mentor to him. What does Ben think of Amy now? Without her memories, she's different. He answers, she is a softer, gentler Amy, but he's very direct and forthright. It's something that brought them together as part of the magnetic attraction, because they're both brilliant and supremely confident in what they do. he's really assessing this new side of her. Reviewed by Meredith Jacobs. Dancing with the Stars returns September 15th, 8, 7 Central on ABC. The dancing competition is waltzing back for season 35 with a special two-night event on September 15th and 16th. Expect a new cast of 16 celebrities, including Food Network's Giada De Laurentiis, Glee vet Harry Shum Jr., and current The Rookie star Jenna Dewan. The season will also feature 13 season 34 pros alongside newbie Haley Bills, Dancing with the Stars, the next pro winner Adele Zaitman, and former pro Sharna Burgess, who's returning after a five-year hiatus. One of the biggest names this season is 10 Things I Hate About You alum Julia Stiles, who revealed that she has always been obsessed with the ballroom dance series. Her partner Ezra Sosa took us inside their practice room, explaining, "What's wonderful to see is how comfortable she's getting with dancing, and how much she's growing already is remarkable." Reviewed by Rebecca Perlmutter. Returning favorites on Wednesdays. Big Brother, finale, October 1st, 8, 7 Central, CBS. Survivor returns September 23rd, 8, 7 Central, CBS. And The Amazing Race returns September 30th, 9:30, 8:30 Central, on CBS. In the early 2000s, the arrival of reality television made TV fans fear the end was coming for scripted shows. Competition and lifestyle series were deemed an existential threat to Hollywood, but both categories are still kicking nearly 26 years later. Three hosts have witnessed reality's evolution since its inception: The Amazing Race's Phil Kogan, Big Brother's Julie Chen Moonves, and Survivor's Jeff Probst. Many reality shows have come and gone, but these three are still succeeding. Here, CBS's time-tested trio reflects on how reality TV has evolved in its first quarter century and reveals which newer shows could survive as long as them. Each of your shows puts ordinary people in extraordinary circumstances. What is it about these formats that bring out all sides of human nature? Phil Kogan answers for The Amazing Race. The outside world comes into our world. There's a randomness that happens that does not happen on Big Brother or Survivor, where a stranger can suddenly have an interaction with a contestant. We have no control over some elements that are part of the show. Train and plane schedules, political unrest, an elephant parade. What keeps the show fresh and exciting is that we change our stage. Julie Chen Moonves for Big Brother. You're looking at what makes us beautiful, ugly, makes us laugh, fall in love, be vulnerable. Separating from Amazing Race and Survivor, Big Brother is about relationships. How can you play with others? Jeff Probst. The Amazing Race asks you to interact with the existing world. Big Brother shuts you off from the world. Survivor asks you to build a brand new world. What sets Survivor apart is the contradiction of being forced to vote out the very people you are relying on to survive. Every relationship is real, but also exists within a game. That creates a complex social structure. Why do you think viewers keep coming back to your shows year after year? Kogan. You can have great casts, great challenges, and go to cool places. But if the fundamental format itself is not right, it doesn't matter what you do with everything else. Luck is the residue of design. Chen Moonves. Big Brother, I think, is the hardest reality show out there. It hits you on every level, social, physical, mental. We're like Spinal Tap. It goes to 11. We go to 12. Probst. All our shows force decisions and demand fast adaptation to survive. Because those decisions are made by real people in real time, there's no second take. That uncertainty is fun. The audience is constantly asking, what would I do? Professional reality TV contestants didn't exist when your shows began. What are your thoughts on how that side of the genre has evolved? Kogan, our research shows that race fans want to see people who are relatable to them. That doesn't mean fans don't have a fascination with celebrity. I think the definition of what celebrity is has gotten diluted. But I feel like the pendulum's going to swing back the other way eventually. If you pull from former reality contestants, it's almost like insurance casting. The more they buy into the fact that they're a celebrity, it takes away a lot of authenticity. Chen Moonvis, all bets are off. Some of these reality shows are so highly produced. Reality is not as real anymore in today's day and age. People want fame. Probst, the audience has also become much more sophisticated. They can tell when a moment feels authentic and when it doesn't. Of the roughly 800 people who have played Survivor, fewer than a handful had appeared on another television show before coming to us. That's intentional. Do you feel The Traitors is a show that's well suited to casting pro reality TV players? Could it run for a long time because it's found that niche? Chen Moonvis, absolutely. Everything about it is entertaining and performative. I love host Alan Cumming. The way he presents himself, it's like everything you love about reality shows, times 10. Kogan, what works about Traitors is you do know these people and they are putting in that performative appearance. Now that civilians have seen what the celebrities did, the producers will cast people they think can hit that in Traitors spinoff, New Blood. Probst, Traitors is a brilliant format because familiarity is part of the fun. Their reputation walks into the castle with them. It changes the viewing experience. With so many unscripted shows on the air, Traitors could have an almost endless farm system. Jeff and Phil, what can you tease about your show's upcoming seasons? Probst, the engine of Survivor's evolution is uncertainty. Our goal is to keep the players off balance so they never really know what to expect. And beginning with Survivor 51 and the open era, this year's Anything Goes structure means any twist or advantage from the show's entire history can return at any time. That level of uncertainty is going to become permanent. We think it will take our game to the next level. Kogan, you're only as good as your last season. And this season that's coming up, I'm really excited about because it's back to the everyday hero. We've got some great people in the mix. We're also at that stage now, getting into season 40. Season 39 premieres this fall, where we want to maybe go for a few Hail Mary passes and try some new things. Reviewed by Kelly Boyle. Chicago Med returns October 7th, 8/7 Central on NBC. Gaffney Medical Center without director Sharon Goodwin, S. Epathamurkison, unthinkable, but it's possible when season 12's action begins. A few months have passed since board member Miranda Lewis, Orla Cassidy, came after Goodwin after she allegedly leaked a doctor's personal psychiatric files. Can the good director save her job? Because Goodwin has fought so hard for everybody, most staff are 100% behind her, says Jesse Schramm, who plays Dr. Hannah Asher. But it'll be a journey. The premiere also brings Hannah back to the ED to decide if she's ready to return to work after maternity leave. She and Dr. Dean Archer, Stephen Weber, have a child together, and he's confessed his love. What's next? The co-parents are in a deep partnership, is all Schramm teases. This is A New Beginning, reviewed by Meredith Jacobs. This has been Marianne reading from TV Guide's Returning Fall Favorites issue.
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2: Good evening. This evening, expect cloudy skies. Tonight, look for clear skies with a low near 62. Sunday, look for overcast skies with a high near 69. Sunday night, look for clear skies with a low near 62. Monday, expect sunshine with a high near 76. Get your weather every hour right here on Mind's Eye Radio, your virtual news stand.
3: In Springfield, it's cloudy and 68 degrees. In Champaign, it's overcast and 69 degrees. In Rochester, it's overcast and 68 degrees.
4: Some birds are known to mimic other birds and people too. I'm David Ginder. We'll hear some of these copycats of the bird world and try to figure out why they repeat what they hear today on Nature Watch. 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While mockingbirds and parrots are the best-known imitators, they're far from the only ones. 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
3: I don't have any stats to back this up, but I've heard a lot of businesses, colleges, they want homeschool kids because
4: I've heard that as well.
3: Homeschool kids, you know, in the case of our children so far, they've kind of proven it true. Like, they know how to work. They know how to advocate for themselves and go after things and figure things out. And our kids really have, you know, it wasn't always that way. Like, you know, when we moved back up to Michigan, my now 18-year-old, she went through a funk. She was really down for a while, you know, kind of cloistered in her room, didn't know what she wanted to do. But, you know, she got out into the homeschool community here and she got connected with a group. And then she got into this career center thing and she was top of her class at the career center for her CNA certification. Mm-hmm. And, you know, like, the tools are there, even when you go through kind of some low periods and
5: we did in Indiana and Michigan. We didn't have that big support system like we did in Florida, and it was a little bit harder to find that community. And so, you know, sometimes you really do have to do some networking, like get involved in community activities, like going to the library programs or getting your kids into the recreational sports around your city or churches. Or if you get out there into the community, you're going to find homeschoolers. They do exist, but you have to find them and then find out where that community is. And so it does take a little bit of work sometimes, but every time we have moved, we have managed to build a village around us. And I do believe that it takes a village.